0: Speaking of classic, we have our own Father Joseph Mary Wolf, as I said, here today.
1: Yes, I've been around a while, too, like you have.
0: And so, not quite as long, but you're more classic than I am.
1: You know, recently I was asked by the local parish here to give a conference for adult ed on Franciscan spirituality, and one of the things I brought out was that St. Francis, really, in the mendicants, a word that means beg, is that they were going to depend completely on divine providence, which was really not the way religious life was being lived. You produce something that you could sell and you could support yourselves. But Francis said, no, we won't be like Jesus and the apostles. We'll depend on providence. And Claire fought for that. And, you know, it's worked for 800 years. And Mother Angelica, it worked for her.
0: Right. The topics for today's show, give Jesus your heart. Devotion to Mary is like asking for a new bike. Can't wait for that one. When life is very difficult, that's relatable. And starting things off, confession and taking a bath. Interesting analogy.
1: Mm-hmm. It is. And a good way to tie them both together, that we need to be cleansed and we don't want to get stinky, as Mother puts it here. But our souls, too, they need to be cleansed. So we need to make regular confession, you know, every month or every 2 months. And it really helps us to grow in self-knowledge, you know, and it helps us to make progress in the spiritual life, because we're facing the reality, I'm part of the problem, and taking responsibility for our lives.
0: Right, and also the idea that, I know Teresa Avila always said, those venial sins in some cases are the most deadly because they build up, mm-hmm, and they weaken your will so right. that you fall into the greater sins.
1: Mm-hmm. So if you're making a regular confession and even an examination of conscience daily, not that it has to be like a lengthy sort of thing, but you're just looking over the day and you're saying, you know, I could have done this better. I could have been more patient. And then you ask the Lord, you know, for his forgiveness, but also his grace to do better.
0: Right. And it's interesting, too, as Mother points out, you know, the idea that you don't want people necessarily to be scrupulous, mm-hmm, or overly scrupulous.
1: Yeah.
0: But at the same time, though the sin may not seem large to you, it might be very large to that person.
1: And I'd like to see the sacraments, including confession, as gifts that God wants to give us to help us with divine life and the struggles of life.
0: Right, and I know you never put your fist through the screen, so confession and taking a bath.
2: We have a call. Hello?
3: Hello.
2: Where are you from?
3: Minnesota.
2: And what is your question?
3: Well, Mother, I have a hard time going to confession. It seems when I get in there, my mind goes blank. And then... now, since Vatican II, we were told you don't have to go to confession if you don't have a mortal sin. But is it a mortal sin not to go to confession at least once a year?
2: Don't you believe anybody who tells you you don't have to go to confession? Ugh. I wish I could be virtuous at this moment. I get so upset when somebody tells another person, you don't need to go to confession unless. Why does he take a bath every day? He's not dirty. You can't get that dirty in one day that you have to take a bath to get away the dirt away. Why do you go? Because you stink if you don't. That's why you take a bath every day. It's not because you're dirty. You can't get dirty in 24 hours. You got a suit on, you got a dress on. What's to get dirty? That's why confession is. It's a bath. You need to get rid of these venial sins. But most of all, we need strength, energy, courage to make this temple holy. Holy. See, that you have to go to confession at least once a month. It is wrong, yeah. Well, if you don't go to confession at least once a year, you don't make your Easter duties well. Don't listen to anybody that tells you that. What you can do, let me tell you what you could do. I hope when you go to confession, you have nothing but venial sins. Not that it's not nothing, but we... Goodness, we do things all the time. But it's taking a bath. Now tell that priest who told you you don't have to go to confession to ask him not to take a bath for at least 6 months. Better yet, tell him if you have to go to confession only once a year, ask him not to take a bath for one solid year. See what all that odor and dust does to him and to everybody else around. You go to confession as often as you wish, and say this, Father, say all your venial sins. If he shuts you up, say, Father, you just made me sin again. Goodbye. Because I'd put my fist through that screen. But anyway, what I would do is say this. Say all your little sins. I was this or that, whatever. And for all the mortal sins of my entire life, I'm sorry. See? That means you're including everything you remember or everything you don't remember, but you're asking forgiveness for mortal sins of your past. This means now confession. He can't say no to that. Not because you want to recall everything, because once you go, it's washed away. But we say that, and you can't say that. Go to a priest who's a priest of God and knows that the dust of venial sin can cover the soul. Don't let anybody, if woe to the one who refuses anyone to go to confession. I wouldn't want to be in his place at judgment. Because the Lord will say to him, I do not know you, for you would never forgive in my name. Beware. If any priest is listening to me, please don't ever refuse a penitent confession. And maybe it's a small, small sin in your eyes. It is not a small sin in their eyes. And if they're striving for holiness, just like you take a bath every day, all they're doing is the same thing on a spiritual level. So, I hope that you all understand, please go to confession. I go once a week. And I hope I never have a biggie on my soul. But that isn't where I go. I want to be like Jesus. And that's where you are, a temple of the Holy Spirit. And because we're a temple of the Holy Spirit, we take a bath, that's all. Next time you take a shower, say, is this really necessary? I mean, why waste the soap, the water? I mean, I took a bath yesterday. I took a bath a month ago. I took a bath a year ago. Please go to confession and keep taking your baths.
0: Next up on the program, a call having to do with when life is very difficult. This could be all-encompassing, Father.
1: Sometimes life is overwhelming, and it was for Mother Angelica, too. You know, I remember one time the sisters were saying they went through the alphabet, and they came with some illness that Mother had with every letter of the alphabet. Asthma, bronchitis, you know, I can't remember the rest of the letters, but they actually were able to come up with something that Mother was struggling with, and she mentions it here. I'm always sick, you know. But she found strength in the Lord. And tears, I think, are a relief valve, saying, I need you, Lord. And he always rushes in to be our support.
0: Right, and I think with many people who've been able to take that suffering in that kind of sacrificial way, it's something that reminds them that they have to rely on God in a lot of ways. I also thought this was interesting because here's somebody, again, who's looking from the outside of suffering, and they can't help but say, gee, these other people seem happier in things in their life. And maybe on the surface they are, but you don't know what the issues are in that particular cross that they're carrying either.
1: Everybody's carrying a cross you don't see. And so be compassionate. and be patient with others. You know that poem that was popular for a time, there was even, I think, a song, Footprints in the Sand, you know, that it looked like, Lord, why'd you abandon me while I was carrying you?
0: Absolutely. And that is a thing that many of us forget about, the idea. We think, Lord, I'm out here on my own. Mm-hmm. And these are the times that many times where the Lord is forcing us to grow mm-hmm. a little bit in our spirituality, right?
1: Yeah, that we need to grow. And we're not going to grow without some struggles and efforts and perseverance and patience and all those virtues that need to grow. And so that's why the Lord permits it.
0: Right, because when life is very difficult, we learn by those failures and through that suffering. Let's see what Mother has to say.
2: We have another call. Hello?
4: Hello.
2: Where are you from?
4: Wheaton, Illinois.
2: And what is it you wanted to say?
4: I want to say that I'm having a very hard time. I get angry at times because I've had cancer 7 years ago. It came back after 3 years, and twice I almost died. And I feel God has been very good to me, so it's in remission right now. But at times I just get very upset. And so my children aren't going to church now, and it bothers me. And I guess I constantly wonder, I know I keep hearing God loves me, but I see people that are very happy, and they seem to have the peace that I keep hoping and looking for. And I don't know, I just find it very difficult at times.
2: Okay. We're going to pray for that. She is a woman that's thanking God for the cancer that's in remission, and yet still gets angry at him, huh? You know, sweetheart, I know it's hard, but you see, you got to look, first of all, that it's in remission, huh? And then you have to thank him for that pain. And I know it's lonely, and you would get tired of being sick on it. I'm always sick, you know, golly. I just take turns. First it's my asthma, and then it's my potassium goes down, and then my back's killing me. And we got all this kind of stuff, and you get tired sometimes. You really do. You just like to feel healthy for a change. And I think our Lord understands. I really do. But we still have to make that effort, and that's what we're going to ask our Lord. I think you were so humble to say that tonight. And I think your tears washed a lot away. You know, when Mary Magdalene went and she cried, she didn't say anything. She went up to Jesus and she cried over her sins. And she just wiped his feet with her hair. The Lord said, you must have been forgiven much, for you love much. So you just concentrate on loving him much. Everything else will go away.
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7: This is Sandra McDevitt with a Did You Know moment. 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The Catholic Church comes to us from the apostles. Wednesday, St. Joseph, the head of the Holy Family, but humbly the least of its members. Thursday, the Holy Eucharist, given to us, Holy Thursday. 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And Saturday, our Blessed Mother, whom we honor with First Saturday devotions. 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I'm Sandra McDevitt, 3WTN Radio.
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0: And we do appreciate, as always, you staying with us for part two of Mother Angelica answering the call. Doug Kecht along with Father Joseph Mary Wolfe. Mm-hmm. Up next from Mother, devotion to Mary is like asking for a new bike. That's a new one on me.
1: Yeah, how she can make these analogies. And, you know, it's interesting. I was reading about Venerable Jan Tarnowski. And if you don't know who he is, he was declared venerable in 2017. But he had a tremendous influence on Carol Wojtyła. Mm-hmm. And in fact, a friend of Carol's, another priest, said that the two of them would not have become priests if it were not for Jan Tarnowski. But this young man, Carol Wojtyła, who became Pope John Paul II, that he was hesitant to have devotion to Our Lady until Jan introduced him to True Devotion to Mary, written, you know, by St. Louis-Marie de Montfort, and then he actually would take that as part of his papal motto.
0: Right, and he was a bit of a mystic, actually, mm-hmm. Yeah, Tarnowski, right?
1: Yeah.
0: I thought it was interesting, too, about, you know, mother use kind of the idea of you go to your mother sometimes because you're mm-hmm. more comfortable. And there are many people today, there's a lot of women out there, especially in the world, who've had difficult relationships growing mm-hmm. up with their father and,
1: right.
0: and find it easier in some ways to go through Our Lady, too.
1: And you think about some denominations, they would just never, ever do that. Well, I think there's an element missing, the feminine element, right, that is such a comfort and a consolation to us in our family life, but also in our spiritual life. Behold your mother, that she's given to us as a mother to comfort, strengthen, and to help us to follow Jesus more faithfully.
0: Right, and Mother makes a great point about a miracle in here with the apostles and points out, they didn't make the fish happen. Our Lord did. Everything ultimately comes from him, regardless of whether you ask St. Anthony to find that pen or the Blessed Mother to help
1: exactly.
0: us, right? Okay, let's see what Mother has to say about devotion to Mary and what it has to do with getting a bike.
2: We have another call. Hello?
9: Hi, my name is Karen. Not long ago, I got real close to the Lord. I was alone a lot, and I read his word, and I prayed, and I wanted to know him so much, and his love just filled my heart, and it filled the emptiness inside. And I got to know who he was, and it was so incredible. And I remember one day, though, I went to this Catholic church up the street, and they were saying that in order to get to Jesus, you have to go through Mary. And I remember the scripture that said, whosoever comes to me, I will in no wise cast out. Mm-hmm. And I was wondering where the origin of praying to Mary came from and how that all started, because I didn't understand that.
2: Well, when our dear Lord told the apostles to wait after and that the Spirit would come, they prayed with Our Lady. And the apostles received the Holy Spirit in the presence and with Our Lady. And she too, as full of grace as St. Gabriel said she was, she too received the Holy Spirit. The custom of going to Our Lady started in the first century, because if you love a man, you ought to know his mother. Now, earthly mothers sometimes, you don't care knowing, you know. But that's not the way Our Lady is. She's the most perfect woman God made. See, to make up for Eve. And when you go to Mary, Mary goes to Jesus. It's like when you were a kid and you went to your dad and you said, Dad, can I have a bike? A bike? No way. Hey, Mom. Could you kind of ask Dad if he'd buy me a bike? I mean, you know, I need a bike. I could go to church and I could even make a little money selling papers and... All of a sudden, he comes home one day, he's got a bike. Is that true? All you women that have children? Then they have to? That's all it is, sweetheart. It isn't that you can't go to Jesus. Of course you can. Mary is our mother. He gave her to you. Well, you can always go to your mother. Nobody said you could only go to your father, and after that, you're a dead duck. Some of you would be dead for sure. But see, you can go to your father, but then sometimes you go to your mother to get something from your father. Let me tell you something about Our Lady. Our Lady's role is not to answer your prayer alone. She can't do anything alone. She has to have it from Jesus. Whatever power she has comes from Jesus. Why you pray to St. Anthony for something you're lost? Ask Jesus. Jesus, I lost my pen. Why you pray to St. Anthony? Give him something to do, for goodness sake. He's a saint. Don't you like to be asked for things? Sure. So the saints are there to ask them for things. You can ask Our Lady. Our Lord loves to for you to ask one of its creatures for things. Same as in the 21st chapter of John. He told the apostles where to set the net. He told them how. He put the fish in the net. And then he said, bring in the fish you have caught. What are you talking about, caught? Did he catch anything? He did it all. But even Jesus used them as someone who did something. But he did it all. And that's the way with Our Lady. He loves for you to call upon his mother. He likes that. So when you call upon Mary, you please him. When you call on him, you please Mary. There's no jealousy in heaven.
0: And closing out this week's program, give Jesus your heart. That seems pretty obvious, no?
1: Yes. And this woman recognizes, I got a hard heart. And the question I thought of was, what if she didn't recognize the hardness of her own heart? Would she have changed? Well, no, there'd be no change if you don't recognize something. And so that's really the first step to overcoming, to growing in generosity of heart that we're looking for. And you also need to recognize the good part of your heart. And that's what Mother brings out here, too. She says, you don't have a hard heart, because if you did, you wouldn't have called tonight.
0: Right, and you wouldn't be a person who's doing for others and trying to do for others. And maybe you just don't understand what it means to have that kind of heart. And you're thinking that it should be more than what it actually is.
1: And our motives always need to be purified more and more, you know, that they're not totally evil, you know, but they're also not totally good yet. And that's where the transformation's happening, through God's grace, through prayer, through recognizing, you know, this element of my heart needs to change, and then with God's grace, growing.
0: Right, and it may mean forgiving yourself and forgiving others, and having that forgiving spirit. So you can do that, Mother says, by giving Jesus your heart.
2: We have another call. Hello?
8: Hello.
2: Where are you from?
8: Massachusetts.
2: And what is it that you wanted to tell us?
8: I called to ask for repentance for unforgiveness and also for a change of heart. I'm one of those people that do the good things, you know, visit the sick and do other good things, but yet my heart is hard. So I call to ask for God's mercy and a change of heart.
2: Thank you, Jesus. Thank you for that wonderful call. And you and I also want to pray for that. And I ask the Lord at this moment, whoever you are, to give you that deep repentance that comes from love. The repentance that says, I'm sorry, Lord. I'm so sorry. The repentance that comes from an unforgiving heart. It's so hard sometimes to forgive. But see, if you remember this, this old crucifix getting worn out because I hug him so much. I just kind of hold on to him. I don't even know I'm doing it half the time. But see, if I remember that, then we'll be able to forgive. You'll be able to forgive. Because you said, Father, forgive them. They don't know what they do. So we don't have a heart. You don't have a hard heart. Because if you did, you wouldn't have called tonight. See, we don't understand sometimes just what it means. And sometimes I think the worst thing is when somebody says, I'm sorry, and they don't forgive. Isn't that terrible? That's an awful cross. But if you've repented, you can always be sure that he says, if your sins be like scarlet, they shall be my white as snow. And that's what Jesus wants a gift from you. We got to give Jesus a gift. You're going to give Jesus a gift? Huh? Did you think of his gift? How many people are thinking of a gift for Jesus? You got Aunt Mary and Uncle Joe, and you got 25 grandchildren, and they got kids, and we got a little thing for everybody, and nobody gives a gift for Jesus. So what am I going to give Jesus? Your heart. An active love. A forgiving spirit. The woman that just called, you have the most wonderful gift to give to Jesus. The kind he's looking for and the kind he wants. Say, Lord, I repent and I forgive. Oh, that little baby's just going to glow like everything because you forgave.
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4: The JP2 weather for the Imperial Valley. I'm Nowcast meteorologist Jim Vaughn. For tonight, clear skies. It will be breezy, low around 83. West winds at 15 to 25 miles per hour. Monday, sunny and hot, high around 107. Monday night, clear and breezy, low around 81. West winds at 14 to 24 miles per hour. 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
0: 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I'm Father Cedric Pizzegna, the host. 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Most of all, I want to help you to connect with God and to experience God's grace. 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Welcome to Live with Passion. I'm Father Cedric Pizzegna. I'm producing a series about faith. We walk by faith and not by sight. I want to talk with you in this episode about God's love, perhaps the foundational truth that the Bible gives to us, that God loves us. And this episode is called, You Are Loved. This comes from Romans chapter 8. Paul writes about God's love where he says, in all things, we are more than conquerors through him who loved us. For I am sure that neither death nor life, nor angels nor principalities, or height nor depth, nor anything in all creation will be able to separate us from the love of God that comes to us in Christ Jesus our Lord. I want to have Romans 8 put on my tombstone. That is such a beautiful verse that nothing, whatever it is, not even death, can separate us from the love of God that comes to us in Christ Jesus. In fact, death isn't going to separate us. Death is going to prove to unite us to the love of God. Many of you have been watching me for years. Some of you have read my book, Death, the Final Surrender, and you know that I have had two near-death experiences. And in those near-death experiences, when I went through the tunnel and I met God, what happened was death was just a channel of experiencing God's love. Death isn't going to separate us from God. Death is going to bring us directly to God. And that's exactly what I want to talk about in this episode, God's love, because I'm producing a series called We Walk by Faith and Not by Sight. And oftentimes, we don't feel the love of God. And it says in the scriptures, 1 John, we believe in the love that God has for us. So even if you don't feel it, I want you to believe it. I want you to trust. We walk by faith and not by sight. We walk by trust and not by feelings. Everybody wants the feelings, and I hope you get it, and I hope this episode gives it to you. I'm going to talk about God's love in terms of being like a mother for her child. One of my earliest memories is of my mother, and she was, I don't know, I was probably about 4 years old, 2 years old, 3 years old. She was scrunching me close to her, and it was so tight that I was being smothered by my mother. I was the third of three children and the only boy, and my mom loved me, and I loved my mom. I felt cherished, felt safe, felt cared for, felt precious. Even if you didn't have a good vision of your mother, if your mother was abusive or really didn't show her love for you, you can still experience the love of God in a deep personal way. But to me, a mother's love like that, that hugging and being at a mother's breast when you're a little baby and the mother's love for you, you see, you come out of your mother attached by an umbilical cord and you're connected. And that connection never falters. I love what it says in the prophet Isaiah. Even if a mother should forget the child of her womb, I will never forget you, my people. I have carved you in the palm of my hand. Wow. God's love for us is even more than a mother for her little baby. That is so deep and intense. And God cherishes us so powerfully. God's love is unconditional, just like a mom. It's not based on our behavior, but our behavior actually helps us to receive God's love. And our behavior is important because it's not going to influence whether or not God loves us, but rather how we can soak it in. A mother's love is very unconditional. I know a mother whose son, teenage son, is addicted to drugs. He's been into rehab. And even though he has not recovered from that addiction, she still loves him, just the way he is. He is her son. She has another son who is sick, has to go to the doctor, receive treatments. She does not abandon him. She gives herself to her son and to help him become healthy. Nothing can break the bond. And I love that because that is a transferal toward the way God loves us. Even though we're not perfect, even though we're sick with sin, God is still there for us. In fact, that mother lives for her children, and may I say that God lives for us. And he loves us so much that, as you know, he sent Jesus to save us, to redeem us, to free us, from our sins. Mother's love is affectionate, caring, intense, relentless. Please get this. I love what Isaiah says about how God loves us even more than a mother. And you may not feel God, but trust me, God is closer to you than you are to yourself. He's right there with you right now as you're watching, as you're listening by radio, right there. We don't walk by feelings. We walk by faith, not by sight. We believe in the love that God has for us. That's 1 John. And that perhaps is the most major truth that the Bible gives us, that we are loved by God. And this series, of course, is about walking by faith, believing, trusting in God's love for us, even when we don't feel it, more than a mother for her child. If you look up the definition of the word love in the dictionary, you'll come across words like caring, intense affection, interest, pleasure in another, emotional connection. You see, we are precious to God.

God created us before the world began. We are precious to Him, and He has great affection for us, intense caring. And one truth I want to impress upon you is that God's love does not fade. In fact, there's a psalm in the Bible, we pray it at Liturgy of the Hours, we religious priests and sisters and brothers. God's love endures forever. And we pray that over and over and over again. God's love endures forever. You see, oftentimes people get into a relationship and they go, oh, I love you. And they do for a while, but then the feelings fade and the love fades. But God's love endures. It's more than feelings, more than a decision. God's love is rock solid, and you can trust, believe, and completely know that God loves us. It's a love that is not going to ever fade. I love what it says in the scriptures, that the height and the depth and the length and the breadth of God's love, Paul prays that we would experience this. That's what I hope for in this episode. Just simply by hearing the truth, believing in it, you sense how close God is to you, and that He loves you more than your mother ever can, than your father ever did. His love for us is so intense and affectionate. Another way of trying to grasp God's love, let's look at it a little different way, is that of a husband and a wife. Through the prophet Hosea in the Old Testament, believe it or not, God actually proposes to us. He says, I will betroth you to myself in fidelity and love. Can you imagine that? God proposing to his people, saying that I will marry you. How beautiful is that? Those of you who are married, you know what that is. It's a love relationship. I will betroth you to myself in love and faithfulness. God actually wants a relationship with us of which a marriage is but a symbol. Remember what I said? His love is unconditional. It's not conditioned on our behavior, but our behavior can help us to receive it. A lot of people don't receive it because their behavior toward God isn't what it could be. But as you surrender to God and you give yourself more and more to God, you soak it in. It's kind of like if you've ever seen a sunflower, it gravitates toward the sun. Same way with obedience and doing God's will. You gravitate toward the sun and you soak it in. Something very wonderful. God loves us and proposes to us. And after all we've done wrong, even after we've been flippant and disobedient and disregarded God and His will, time and time again, God still loves us. You see, we can't out-sin God's love. I'm not giving you permission to sin. I'm just simply telling you the truth, that we are still loved because we can't change God. And this is the way God is. The foundational truth in the scriptures about God comes from 1 John, real short, God is love. Love isn't just something that God does. This is who God is. Unconditional love, no matter how you are. In fact, if you just tuned into this program and you really haven't been going to church and you're not quite sure about God, I want you to understand that you are loved. God is the one who created you, and He's calling you back. Just like Hosea called back Gomer, took her back. Whatever your past is, no matter what you've done or how long it's been, He's taking you back right now, hopefully through this program. And if you are going to church, yes, that's a great time to soak in the love of God by watching religious programs, listening on the radio, going to church. That's exactly what I'm talking about. Obedience to God's will help you to soak in God's love, just like the sunflower to the sun. And I hope you feel it.

The truth is that we can't out-sing God's love. 1633, the Dutch painter Rembrandt, you all heard of him, he loved to paint gospel scenes. He painted something called the Raising of the Cross. And in this painting, he showed the four executioners raising the cross. But interestingly, one of the executioners had the same clothes that Rembrandt had. He even wore the same cap that Rembrandt, the painter, wore. Rembrandt was painting himself into the painting, the Raising of the Cross, as an executioner. And what was he saying? Rembrandt was saying that every one of us put Jesus on that cross. And he was also saying, Jesus stayed on the cross because and for every one of us. The truth is, all of us have put Jesus on the cross because of our sins. But the bottom line is that he still loves us, even though we crucified him, even though our sins put him to death. And then there's that John 3:16, the most famous verse in the Bible that we all know about. For God so loved the world that he gave us Jesus. Not only does Jesus love us, God the Father loves us. God the Holy Spirit is the love of God poured into our hearts. So it's the Blessed Trinity. For God so loved the world that he gave his only begotten Son, that whosoever believes, we walk by faith and not by sight, we walk believing, may not perish, but have everlasting life with God in heaven and the glory of love that will be revealed at the wedding feast of the Lamb. Wow. This is what love is, revealed in the cross. It's sacrificial. It's affectionate, as I talked about. It's unconditional, but it's sacrificial. Those of you who are parents, you understand that. Those of you who are married, you understand that too. You forgive each other. You're generous toward each other. You love each other. Yeah, it's sacrificial. You give each other your time. That's exactly what God does. And even if you don't feel God's love, I want to feel it, everybody says. Yeah, I do too. And there are times when you get to soak it in. But most of the time, you don't really feel it. You don't really experience it. But that's when we walk by faith and not by sight. That's the name of this series. And I want you to believe in the love that God has for you. It's so true and it's so beautiful. We believe. That's John, 1 John 4:16. God's number one characteristic in the scriptures, and we know this, that defines God more than any other feature, more than his almighty power, more than his sovereignty, it's his love. Paul tells us in Romans that nothing can separate us from this love. Not even your sin can separate you from God's love. As I began my episode here, not even death will separate you from God's love. That is such a beautiful statement, right from the scriptures. And God proves his love by sending his son to die on the cross for us. If you want proof of God's love, meditate upon a crucifix. Look at the cross. That is proof of God's love for you. It's proof of Jesus' love for you. Even when you don't feel loved, take a moment and look. In fact, it says in Romans that while we were yet sinners, God proves his love for us by sending his son to die for us. It wasn't when you got your act all together and you went to church and you stopped sinning and you quit all your addictions and went into recovery. No, it's while we were in the midst of our sins, while we weren't perfect. And again, some of you are watching this and you're not going to church and you're maybe you have an addiction or you haven't been really spending any time in prayer. You are loved right now in the midst of it. That's the proof of God's love, that he loves you just as you are. But he loves you too much to leave you that way. He will take you and bring you deeper, bring you to an experience of his love. God's love has done such a work in my life. I'll share that with you in just a moment. But in the Catholic Church, we celebrate sacraments, something called sacraments. And one of our predominant sacrament is something called Eucharist or Mass. And it's the celebration of the sacrifice of Jesus on the cross for you and me, for all of us. And in the early church, Mass was called an agape feast. Agape is a Greek word for the unconditional love of God.
So that's exactly what Mass or Eucharist is. It's the giving of the body and the blood of Christ for us. It's receiving God's love. It's an agape feast. Another sacrament in the Catholic Church, reconciliation or confession. That's when our sins are forgiven. No matter who we are, no matter how long it's been, no matter what we've done, through the blood of Christ, forgiveness is given to us. Through the love of God, we are forgiven at the cross through the sacrament of reconciliation. And it's all because of God's love. And then, of course, the anointing of the sick is another sacrament. That's when we take the consecrated oil, oil that's been prayed over and set apart. And God's love is soothing. His affection is healing. And sometimes it even brings cure to the body, but definite healing to the heart, especially the wounds of guilt and shame, the anointing of the sick. And I pray that this will be like soothing oil for you right now as you watch this episode, that will bring healing to you. And then, of course, the sacrament of marriage is another sacrament. That's when the love of God is mediated through people. A husband for a wife, forgiving and caring. A wife for a husband, spending time with him and overlooking his faults. God's love comes to you through people. God's love is there. Soak it in, especially through the sacraments. And then the scriptures tell us that, get this, even before the world began, how old is the world? 9 billion years? We're not even quite sure. The universe, the earth, wow. Even before that, God had a plan, and he loved us, loved you, had you in mind, had me in mind, even before the universe was created. We can't even grasp that. That's the height and the depth and the length and the breadth of God's love. And Paul prays that we would experience that. This is something beautiful that comes forth from the scriptures. I'm a fan of music. I remember a song by a singer named Dan Fogelberg. He sang a song called Longer. And the verses go like, longer than there's been fishes in the ocean, higher than any bird ever flew, longer that there's been stars up in the heavens, I've been in love with you. Think about that when you go outside and you look at the stars, that before those stars came to be, God had a plan to create you, to bring you into life, to give you eternity, and he loves you. I have experience this love of God in those near-death experiences that I talked about, but also in the Holy Spirit. Many people don't know who the Holy Spirit is, but the Holy Spirit is the very presence and person of God, literally, as it says in the scriptures, poured, think of water being poured into our hearts. The Holy Spirit is love, and you have this living within you. You have this liquid love, this living love poured into your heart. And this love, again, endures forever, unconditional, very affectionate, more than a mother for her child, more than a husband for a wife. And this is what I simply want to proclaim to you. Believe in the love that God has for you.

Oh, if I had one sermon to preach, that would be it, about the love of God, because the love of God for me has been transformative, has changed me. I am not the same person that I was before I encountered God's love. That is for sure. God's love has changed me. I will never be the same because God's love for me, I try to reciprocate and give love to others. I try to be generous. I try to be forgiving because I've experienced this and I want to become like what I've experienced. That's the Christian journey, isn't it? We walk by faith and not by sight. Because of God's love, I avoid addictions. Why? Because I am blessed. I am loved. I want to reciprocate God's love back to Him, not by being addicted, not by sinning, but by being obedient and trying to embrace God's will. See, God's love changes you, changes your motivations, changes your will. And I don't participate in self-sabotage. What you see is what you get. I don't live a double life. No self-sabotage there. But if you don't know God's love, it's almost like you have self-hate instead of self-love. You got to love yourself, exercise, take care of yourself, eat right, go to the doctor, the dentist. Have a healthy self-love. That's what God's love does. It makes us righteous, makes us right, brings justice into our life. So many people are rejecting themselves. Read a book by Norman Vincent Peale called The Power of Positive Thinking. I talk about this book in other episodes, but he said the number one thing that people do about themselves is self-deprecation. They put themselves down. They say, I can't. I'm no good. I'll never amount to. I'm not perfect. You know, that whole thing. And I know that because I used to say that about myself all the time to the point where I suffered panic attacks because I was so afraid. But God's love changed all that, not in an instant, but gave me the courage to face my fears, to say, I'm more than a conqueror through His love. I can do it, and I am doing it. It's revolutionizing God's love, what it does in a person's life. Wow. I became very courageous, and I respect myself for that, because I used to be so fearful. And even though I struggled with body image and self-image, and many people do, that's the human condition, I embraced myself, and I accomplished. And I discovered that my net worth is not my self-worth. That my self-worth comes from God's love. And you cannot know who you are until you know whose you are. And of course, you know whose you are when you are loved. I used to be a tavern. But now I'm a temple. And it's so crucial to have your identity changed by the love of God. Your self-esteem, your self-worth, because you are a child of God. And that's simply what I'm proclaiming to you right now. You may not feel it. You can't see it. You don't always know it. But I want you to believe in the love that God has for you. More than a mother's love for her little baby. More than a husband for a wife, more than a wife for a husband. Unconditional, affectionate, everlasting, enduring forever. This is the good news. And this series proclaims that we walk by faith, by believing, not by sight. And it says right in the scripture, 1 John, we believe in the love that God has for us. And as you believe, and as you hear this, faith comes by hearing. I believe it's going to open you up to an experience of grace. And that's what Paul prayed for, that we would know the height, the depth, and the length, and the breadth of God's love and experience this love.

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1: For a number of weeks, we've been talking about building the foundation of faithfulness. And today and the next podcast, I want to talk about unfaithfulness again. How do we be on our guard, preserving, protecting, and defending our marriages in a culture that, as even the time of Jesus referred to, it's an adulterous generation. Adultery is rampant and has been so destructive, even in Christian circles. We need wisdom to strengthen our marriages.

0: is. And we need to guard our relationships with the opposite sex. So how do we apply this in terms of the temptation toward unfaithfulness? I told one of my children who was getting married that if he had a close relationship with someone of the opposite sex, he had two choices, either to broaden that relationship to draw his fiance into a shared relationship as a couple, or to pull back from that other person, because now was no longer the time to build strong relationships independently of your future spouse with someone of the opposite sex. And it takes real maturity to recognize that even a dear friend can become a stumbling block. This applies in a similar way to spiritual attachments, especially if your spouse is not a believer. We had a guest who came to visit, and he had been working with a youth group. And so he wanted to talk about a situation he had become entangled with. There was a young wife and mom who had begun to volunteer. She said she wanted to serve the Lord, and because her spouse was not a believer, she didn't think that he could help her figure out God's will for her life. She felt called by God, and because he wasn't a believer, he couldn't understand her desire to serve or her willingness to take time away from the family to be with young people. But because she was spiritual and he wasn't, she decided to make that decision on her own. And in the process, had marital challenges that she had shared with this young man. As she opened her heart to him, he had begun to fall in love with her. And what he said to me was, I don't know what to do with these feelings. I don't know what to do. My heart is very, very drawn to her, and she wants to leave her husband. And I said to him, you need to first go to the priest of the parish and confess. You need to confess these feelings, even if you haven't acted on them. And then she needs to leave this ministry and go work on her marriage. And you'll need to follow the direction of the priest as to whether or not you continue with the youth, because the last thing you want to do is have a conflicted message to these young people when they're just beginning to date. They're just beginning to think about a committed relationship, and you don't want to expose them to something that could weaken their confidence in the Lord. A few weeks later, he let me know that he did not follow my advice. She's leaving her husband, and the two of them are going to seek marriage somehow. Of course, being married to a non-Christian is not an annullable reason to break a marriage. And so there's so many layers at which this young man and this married woman have wounded the body of Christ and scandalized the very teenagers they were trying to reach. St. Paul warns in Galatians 5, 16 and 17 that we are not to gratify the desires of the flesh. It is so important that we keep first and foremost our love for Christ above all. And then if we are in a vocation of marriage, that we do all we can to honor that person, that union. And it is not based on whether or not our spouse is a Christian. Someone said to me that they were drawn to a married person because that person was a soulmate. And it was a friendship like St. Clair and St. Francis. Well, I want to tell you, first of all, St. Clair and St. Francis would have guarded each other's vocations jealously. They would never have permitted the opportunity for them in their genuine caring for each other to have that become a conflict with their vocation. Your spouse is to be your soulmate. Now, if your spouse is not a believer, then you need to pray and to sacrifice and to look for a way to win that person for Christ. You don't then turn to another individual to fill that emptiness of not being a soulmate. We are not to ever give cause for suspicion. Now, I want to talk about the small missteps that make us vulnerable and give you some practical steps. If you have begun to go down a road you never intended to go down, and yet there is a potential affair beginning to loom in the distance. First and foremost, I want you to beware of overconfidence. that something like this could never happen to you, because our confidence has to be in the Lord, not in ourselves. No matter how strong your will may be, we need to distrust our own heart enough to be on our guard. Proverbs 28:26 says, "He who trusts in his own mind is a fool, but he who walks in wisdom will be delivered." So we never want to think too little of our marriage or too much of ourselves to think that adultery cannot occur, because it can. Okay. Don't think you're too spiritual to ever be tempted, or your spouse is too spiritual. Again, 1 Peter 5:8 says this: "Be sober, be watchful. Your adversary, the devil, prowls around like a roaring lion, seeking someone to devour." It doesn't mean that you are on the prowl, that you are looking for the opportunity. But you and I have to take seriously this caution from our first Holy Father. The evil one is looking for what and whom he can devour. Now, we don't have to live in fear that this is going to occur. You know, I remember someone saying, "I assume my spouse is going to be unfaithful." You don't need to ever assume your spouse is going to be unfaithful, or you will be. But we do have to cast ourselves on the mercy and grace of God, the wisdom of God, and quite frankly, the prayers of our guardian angel and the saints that will help strengthen us to choose faithfulness over unfaithfulness. I think people in apostolates need to be aware of the additional targets that are drawn on them, whether it's youth outreach or choir, being a deacon, leading CCD or RCIA. I think frequently apostolates can, people who volunteer in apostolates can be additionally vulnerable, and we need those prayers to help guard us. You know, when you are reaching out in terms of an apostolate, you're making a significant inroad into the kingdom of darkness. And that can increase vulnerability. Sometimes people get very close spiritually by praying together and working together in a ministry, and they don't realize their vulnerability can put them at greater risk for infidelity. You might not notice brief expressions of affection or small gifts or personal sentiments that are expressed in emails or texts as being inappropriate. And it doesn't mean that they are, but they might be. So your positive response to these small gestures can sometimes lead to an entanglement. And an entanglement needs to be dealt with before it becomes a full-blown affair. My father was a pastor for years, and he received a note from a woman in his congregation that he could tell was expressing much more than just, "You're a wonderful pastor." He really felt like it was expressing an inappropriate sentiment. And so what he decided, he invited her into his office to meet with him and asked that she bring her husband. And then when the two of them sat in his office, he handed her the letter and asked her to read it out loud. She was really repentant. She could tell as she read it out loud that she had crossed a line in something inappropriate. And then they began to have marriage counseling, the two of them, with my dad, so that they could build and strengthen their relationship. Scott said after a talk, a woman out in California approached him and just gave him this very uncomfortable big hug. And then she said, "By the way, I have an apartment and there's a spare room. And if you ever need a place to stay, I hope you'll take me up on my offer." Now, it might have been an innocent offer. It might not have been. But Scott was very direct. He said he never stayed in a woman's home when he was on trips. And then he talked about me. He mentioned me by name. And sometimes just mentioning your spouse by name includes that person in the conversation, and it can dampen someone's smoldering temptation. But be aware, don't be naive. Some people don't care whether or not you're married, and whether or not you have a wedding ring can actually be almost a challenge, an invitation. You don't ever want to send a confusing message about flirtation. You know, years of growing up and just sort of going through the dating gauntlet, I'm not sure many of us realized that the patterns of interaction that tended on the flirtatious side could actually give very mixed signals once you're married. And if you find someone flirting with you, don't treat it like a compliment, but rather as a potential attack on your marriage. Don't think it couldn't happen because someone is a close friend. Maybe a close friend is the one who would be most easily drawn into a wrong relationship with you because there's a certain trust factor of just stopping by your house and being welcome at your table, and your spouse isn't home, but time spent with that friend, it's just a good family friend, especially if that individual begins to share his or her heart with you. And the next thing you know, your heart becomes entangled. And that can lead to something else, which is death spiritually, and maybe even the death of your marriage. There are times that we can be particularly vulnerable when we have unresolved conflicts with our spouse or disappointments that our spouse doesn't seem capable of sharing, or maybe financial stresses that a spouse doesn't shoulder. And in loneliness or confusion, you can reach out to someone else who seems more compassionate, who will share his heart with you. And whether or not you mean to, you begin to take steps to close your heart toward your spouse and open it to another. What we need to do is work on communication with our spouse, to hear his or her heart, depending on if I'm speaking to men or women at the moment, to share our hearts, to listen carefully. And then we need to use that occasion to ask the Lord to deepen our marriage. And instead of allowing someone else's attention to become a wedge between us, we realize the need that isn't being addressed, and we begin to address it. I can tell you, I never imagined in 100 years that I would ever be tempted by adultery. But I had only been married 3 months to Scott when I realized how easily it could happen. There was a non-Christian who was very kind and gentle of a person that I worked with. And one evening, Scott and I had a really terrible argument. We resolved it enough to go to sleep, but believe me, in the morning, we both still felt quite injured. And I went off to work to be in a small space with this very kind man. And I could begin to feel that vulnerability growing in my heart. I almost shared with this guy what a tough night I had had with my husband and how cantankerous he could be and how justified I was in everything that I had thought of. And as I thought about it, I could see how my heart could turn toward this man. And I really begged the Lord, help me not be drawn to this guy. Help me to keep my thoughts to myself. And I went to my supervisor. I said, I need to be assigned to another office. I didn't give a reason. I just knew that I wanted to not be alone with that man. And then he immediately reassigned me. About a month later, I happened to run into him in a different work situation, and I realized I wasn't drawn to him at all. I could see him as a person who needed to know the Lord, and he was a kind person, a gentle person, but God had guarded my heart. He had helped me, but I was so humiliated inside. I couldn't even mention it to Scott. I couldn't believe that I could be drawn to any individual male apart from Scott. And then one night, Scott said to me, well, I had the weirdest thing happen at seminary today. This girl came up to me and she was really kind of coming on to me. She was getting real close in my personal space, and she was cute, which that bothered me. And he said, have you ever had that? I just went into immediate tears. And I was like, 3 months ago, I had this thing happen. And I just was so humiliated that I could be drawn to this guy and want to open my heart to him. And the great thing was, it's always good to embrace humility and to be able to acknowledge that to Scott, to realize, yes, we are both vulnerable. Yes, we both need to pray for each other to resist temptation. It was a very precious time. It still was humiliating to me to realize that I could have some kind of emotional draw to another man. But at the same time, I was so grateful that God gave me a path where I didn't have to worry about continuing to have that temptation, that I was able to go to my boss and be redirected to another work situation. Proverbs 11:14 says, where there's no guidance, a people falls, but in an abundance of counselors, there's safety. So how do we disentangle ourselves to avoid the temptations toward adultery? I'm going to give you 6 steps. First, pray for help and for wisdom. St. James writes in James 1:5, if any of you lacks wisdom, let him ask God, who gives to all men generously and without reproaching, and it will be given him, end quote. Believe that God will answer that prayer. Number 2, confess anything that's sin, even if actions might only be imprudent decisions rather than sins themselves. Talk it over with a priest. Find out if there's something that you need to confess. Maybe you haven't acted on the temptation, but you've mulled it over in your mind, and even giving that imagination an opportunity to fester can itself be a sin you need to confess. Number 3, set your heart on your beloved. Thank God for your beloved. Every day, choose your beloved every day. Number 4, talk with your spouse about anything that makes you or him feel vulnerable. Are there unmet needs in communication, compassion? Is there too much criticism? Is there a sense of distance or even rejection? Is there a lack of compliments or an unmet desire to make love? The purpose of that conversation would not be to blame the other and say, this is why you make me vulnerable, but it's to say, I feel vulnerable. I want our marriage to thrive, not just survive. How can we work on this together? Number 5, commit to the work of that relationship with your spouse, especially seeking professional help where you need to. Don't wait until you feel like divorce is the only alternative. Look for that person or maybe another couple that could help you work through the challenges of married life. And number 6, renew the I do. Renew the relationship. Have a regular date. Make time to share together. If you've got a lot of little ones around, there's something referred to as couch time, where you just decide, you know, you're going to sit on the couch together, maybe in front of the other children, and for 15 minutes, you're going to catch each other up on your day. As I said earlier, the children's needs are always there. They're demanding, but you need to find that quality time where you're nurturing your marriage. Okay, now's the time that we turn to a couple of questions that have come to us at Kimberly@belovedandblessed.com. The first question comes from Mary in Ohio. Dear Mrs. Hahn, I've grown up with my best friend since we were children. While he remains Catholic and regularly attends Mass, he's deeply unhappy and struggles to accept God's goodness. It hurts me to see him so unhappy and searching for happiness in all the wrong places. What should I do? I guess one question I would ask is, what about encouraging him to seek out a spiritual director? If he's still Catholic and he's still regularly attending Mass, it would be great for him to go to his local priest and see if there's a way in which they could build a relationship, have accountability, give him an opportunity to talk about his struggle with the goodness of God, and allow the priest to recommend maybe articles or books, or to give him a path forward in terms of prayer. It might be a very dry time spiritually, and yet it can end up being a rich time even in the dryness. However, if he's pursuing sinful habits that actually are countering what he's receiving in Mass, that those graces, that also is something that might properly come out in a conversation with a priest. And what might seem as a spiritual problem could actually be an emotional or even psychological problem. Again, depending on if he is married and if you are married, you want to be very careful how you care for your good friend. You want to make sure that the consequence of your interaction is not something that would draw you away from either of you, away from your own spouse, even if what began was a good and positive friendship. And then certainly pray that God will give him wisdom and insight to know how he will be able to experience what a beloved son he is of our Heavenly Father, because you know the Lord wants him to know the love of God and the goodness of God in his life. We have another question. This is from Inez in California. Hi, Kimberly. Thank you for taking my question. What was the most difficult thing about becoming a Catholic for you? My mother-in-law is slowly warming up to the Catholic Church, but I want to understand where she's coming from. The answer to that's pretty easy, even though there were many, many questions, but the most difficult was Mary, Mary, Mary. I don't know if there's the more emotional, psychological part of feeling like I knew my own sinfulness and that my husband could find solace in the arms of a perfect woman. I would describe my feelings as almost like a jealousy. And I couldn't relate to a perfect mother. I didn't grow up with Mary. And I think a lot of Catholics who grow up with Mary have a relationship similar to what I had with Jesus, which is I can't even remember a time I didn't know and love and believe in Jesus. And some men who aren't Christians, when their spouse becomes a Christian, they feel like they compete with this perfect man. Well, I felt like I was competing with a perfect woman. What helped me was hearing someone other than Scott talk about the Blessed Mother. And I'll just offer three quick thoughts. The first one was that she is the only mother whose son created her. Of course, mothers are used by God to create their sons, but Jesus is the only son who created his own mother. Second, he saved her at the moment of conception. And I would refer back to the Magnificat and say to Scott, you know, she says she rejoices in God, my Savior. If she never sinned, she didn't need a Savior. And this speaker's point was he saved her before she would sin. And in essence, this was the way that she could provide perfect humanity for him to take on perfect humanity. Otherwise, we have the Savior saving himself from sin, and that's problematic at a number of levels. And then third, the gift of her spiritual motherhood extends to us. And I had a good friend who referred me to Revelation 12:17 and said, you know, if her offspring are those who bear testimony to Jesus and obey the commandments, and you fall in that category, then you are a child of Mary as well as a child of God. And I found that very compelling. Now, there's a lot more to understand, but those could be some of the challenges she faces. And I would just recommend that you read my husband's book, Hail Holy Queen. Perhaps that you would find more insight to be able to share with her along those lines. All right. Well, thank you so much for tuning in. I want to close our time in a word of prayer. In the name of the Father, Son, and Holy Spirit. Amen. Oh God, I pray for all of the marriages represented today. I ask, oh God, that you would help us to guard our marriages, that you would keep us safe from the temptation of adultery, that we'd recognize temptation when it comes, that we would be firm in our commitment to our spouse, no matter whether or not our spouse is a canonizable saint. We need your strength to strengthen us. We need your grace to grace us. We need your wisdom to know how to proceed in a way that will guard our marriages, that will guard our souls and the souls of our children. And we pray that through our marriages, we would be a clear witness to your absolute faithfulness to your bride, the church. And we pray this in the precious name of Jesus. Amen.
1: Thank you
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9: 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Speaking with the one and only Dr. Ray Guarendi about his book, Being a Grandparent, Just Like Being a Parent, Only Different. And of course it's going to be different. You wrote it. So let's talk about the overview. How is it similar and how is it different?
10: It is similar in the sense that we don't have the responsibility of parents, so we have more opportunities to enjoy. Mm-hmm. It's different in that there has been a pretty strong shift away from parenting styles. Mm-hmm. Most of human history, you parented like your parents parented. Well, because of the culture, because of the onslaught of the experts, there's some pretty radical differences, not only in parenting style, but in religion across generations.
9: Okay, really good. Dr. Ray Guarendi, Being a Grandparent, Just Like Being a Parent, Only Different, published by EWTN and available through our EWTN religious catalog. Of course, check it out. I'm Doug Keck. This has been a Bookmark Brief. Thanks for stopping by. We'll see you next time.
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13: In the glorious mysteries, we have not only Christ's victory in this world, but the coming of the Holy Spirit and the promise of eternal life.

0: In the name of the Father, and of the Son, and of the Holy Spirit. Amen. I believe in God, the Father Almighty, creator of heaven and earth, and in Jesus Christ, his only Son, our Lord, who was conceived by the Holy Spirit, born of the Virgin Mary, suffered under Pontius Pilate, was crucified, died, and was buried. He descended into hell. The third day he rose again from the dead, and he ascended into heaven, and is seated at the right hand of God, the Father Almighty, from whence he shall come to judge the living and the dead.
1: I believe in the Holy Spirit, the Holy Catholic Church, the communion of saints, the forgiveness of sins, the resurrection of the body, and life everlasting. Amen.
0: Our Father, who art in heaven, hallowed be thy name. Thy kingdom come, thy will be done, on earth as it is in heaven.
1: Give us this day our daily bread, and forgive us our trespasses, as we forgive those who trespass against us. And lead us not into temptation, but deliver us from evil. Amen.
0: Let us offer the next three Aves, that we will have an increase of faith, hope, and love. Hail Mary, full of grace, the Lord is with thee. Blessed art thou amongst women, and blessed is the fruit of thy womb, Jesus.
1: Holy Mary, Mother of God, pray for us sinners, now and at the hour of our death. Amen.
0: Hail Mary, full of grace, the Lord is with thee. Blessed art thou amongst women, and blessed is the fruit of thy womb, Jesus.
1: Holy Mary, Mother of God, pray for us sinners, now and at the hour of our death. Amen.
0: Hail Mary, full of grace, the Lord is with thee. Blessed art thou amongst women, and blessed is the fruit of thy womb, Jesus.
1: Holy Mary, Mother of God, pray for us sinners, now and at the hour of our death. Amen.
0: Glory be to the Father, and to the Son, and to the Holy Spirit.
1: As it was in the beginning, is now, and ever shall be, world without end. Amen.

0: The first glorious mystery, the resurrection. Our Father, who art in heaven, hallowed be thy name. Thy kingdom come, thy will be done, on earth as it is in heaven.
1: Give us this day our daily bread, and forgive us our trespasses, as we forgive those who trespass against us. And lead us not into temptation, but deliver us from evil. Amen.
0: Hail Mary, full of grace, the Lord is with thee. Blessed art thou amongst women, and blessed is the fruit of thy womb, Jesus.
1: Holy Mary, Mother of God, pray for us sinners, now and at the hour of our death. Amen.
0: Hail Mary, full of grace, the Lord is with thee. Blessed art thou amongst women, and blessed is the fruit of thy womb, Jesus.
1: Holy Mary, Mother of God, pray for us sinners, now and at the hour of our death. Amen.
0: Hail Mary, full of grace, the Lord is with thee. Blessed art thou amongst women, and blessed is the fruit of thy womb, Jesus.
1: Holy Mary, Mother of God, pray for us sinners, now and at the hour of our death. Amen.
0: Hail Mary, full of grace, the Lord is with thee. Blessed art thou amongst women, and blessed is the fruit of thy womb, Jesus.
1: Holy Mary, Mother of God, pray for us sinners, now and at the hour of our death. Amen.
0: Hail Mary, full of grace, the Lord is with thee. Blessed art thou amongst women, and blessed is the fruit of thy womb, Jesus.
1: Holy Mary, Mother of God, pray for us sinners, now and at the hour of our death. Amen.
0: Hail Mary, full of grace, the Lord is with thee. Blessed art thou amongst women, and blessed is the fruit of thy womb, Jesus.
1: Holy Mary, Mother of God, pray for us sinners, now and at the hour of our death. Amen.
0: Hail Mary, full of grace, the Lord is with thee. Blessed art thou amongst women, and blessed is the fruit of thy womb, Jesus.
1: Holy Mary, Mother of God, pray for us sinners, now and at the hour of our death. Amen.
0: Hail Mary, full of grace, the Lord is with thee. Blessed art thou amongst women, and blessed is the fruit of thy womb, Jesus.
1: Holy Mary, Mother of God, pray for us sinners, now and at the hour of our death. Amen.
0: Hail Mary, full of grace, the Lord is with thee. Blessed art thou amongst women, and blessed is the fruit of thy womb, Jesus.
1: Holy Mary, Mother of God, pray for us sinners, now and at the hour of our death. Amen.
0: Hail Mary, full of grace, the Lord is with thee. Blessed art thou amongst women, and blessed is the fruit of thy womb, Jesus.
1: Holy Mary, Mother of God, pray for us sinners, now and at the hour of our death. Amen.
0: Glory be to the Father, and to the Son, and to the Holy Spirit.
1: As it was in the beginning, is now, and ever shall be, world without end. Amen.
0: O my Jesus,
1: forgive us our sins.
0: Save us from the fires of hell.
1: Bring all souls to heaven, especially those in most need of thy mercy.
0: The second glorious mystery, the Ascension. The Ascension of Christ. Our Father, who art in heaven, hallowed be thy name. Thy kingdom come, thy will be done, on earth as it is in heaven.
1: Give us this day our daily bread, and forgive us our trespasses, as we forgive those who trespass against us. And lead us not into temptation, but deliver us from evil. Amen.
0: Hail Mary, full of grace, the Lord is with thee. Blessed art thou amongst women, and blessed is the fruit of thy womb, Jesus.
1: Holy Mary, Mother of God, pray for us sinners, now and at the hour of our death. Amen.
0: Hail Mary, full of grace, the Lord is with thee. Blessed art thou amongst women, and blessed is the fruit of thy womb, Jesus.
1: Holy Mary, Mother of God, pray for us sinners, now and at the hour of our death. Amen.
0: Hail Mary, full of grace, the Lord is with thee. Blessed art thou amongst women, and blessed is the fruit of thy womb, Jesus.
1: Holy Mary, Mother of God, pray for us sinners, now and at the hour of our death. Amen.
0: Hail Mary, full of grace, the Lord is with thee. Blessed art thou amongst women, and blessed is the fruit of thy womb, Jesus.
1: Holy Mary, Mother of God, pray for us sinners, now and at the hour of our death. Amen.
0: Hail Mary, full of grace, the Lord is with thee. Blessed art thou amongst women, and blessed is the fruit of thy womb, Jesus.
1: Holy Mary, Mother of God, pray for us sinners, now and at the hour of our death. Amen.
0: Hail Mary, full of grace, the Lord is with thee. Blessed art thou amongst women, and blessed is the fruit of thy womb, Jesus.
1: Holy Mary, Mother of God, pray for us sinners, now and at the hour of our death. Amen.
0: Hail Mary, full of grace, the Lord is with thee. Blessed art thou amongst women, and blessed is the fruit of thy womb, Jesus.
1: Holy Mary, Mother of God, pray for us sinners, now and at the hour of our death. Amen.
0: Hail Mary, full of grace, the Lord is with thee. Blessed art thou amongst women, and blessed is the fruit of thy womb, Jesus.
1: Holy Mary, Mother of God, pray for us sinners now and at the hour of our death. Amen.
0: Hail Mary, full of grace, the Lord is with thee. Blessed art thou amongst women, and blessed is the fruit of thy womb, Jesus.
1: Holy Mary, Mother of God, pray for us sinners now and at the hour of our death. Amen.
0: Hail Mary, full of grace, the Lord is with thee. Blessed art thou amongst women, and blessed is the fruit of thy womb, Jesus.
1: Holy Mary, Mother of God, pray for us sinners, now and at the hour of our death. Amen.
0: Glory be to the Father, and to the Son, and to the Holy Spirit.
1: As it was in the beginning, is now, and ever shall be, world without end. Amen.
0: O my Jesus, forgive us our sins. Save us from the fires of hell. Bring all souls to heaven, especially those in most need of thy mercy. The third glorious mystery. Scripture tells us explicitly that Mary was at the coming of the Holy Spirit. She really did not need to be there, because long ago the Holy Spirit had descended upon her at the Annunciation. She had lived her life in the presence of the Holy Spirit. One may meditate on the fact that she is there for us, that she is there that we may know how much we need the Holy Spirit in our lives. But she is also fittingly there for herself, for this is the great fulfillment of her mission in life. The Holy Spirit had overshadowed her, and now he overshadows the disciples of her Son. He overshadows us. Our Father, who art in heaven, hallowed be thy name. Thy kingdom come, thy will be done, on earth as it is in heaven.
1: Give us this day our daily bread, and forgive us our trespasses, as we forgive those who trespass against us. And lead us not into temptation, but deliver us from evil. Amen.
0: Hail Mary, full of grace, the Lord is with thee. Blessed art thou amongst women, and blessed is the fruit of thy womb, Jesus.
1: Holy Mary, Mother of God, pray for us sinners, now and at the hour of our death. Amen.
0: Hail Mary, full of grace, the Lord is with thee. Blessed art thou amongst women, and blessed is the fruit of thy womb, Jesus.
1: Holy Mary, Mother of God, pray for us sinners, now and at the hour of our death. Amen.
0: Hail Mary, full of grace, the Lord is with thee. Blessed art thou amongst women, and blessed is the fruit of thy womb, Jesus.
1: Holy Mary, Mother of God, pray for us sinners, now and at the hour of our death. Amen.
0: Hail Mary, full of grace, the Lord is with thee. Blessed art thou amongst women, and blessed is the fruit of thy womb, Jesus.
1: Holy Mary, Mother of God, pray for us sinners, now and at the hour of our death. Amen.
0: Hail Mary, full of grace, the Lord is with thee. Blessed art thou amongst women, and blessed is the fruit of thy womb, Jesus.
1: Holy Mary, Mother of God, pray for us sinners, now and at the hour of our death. Amen.
0: Hail Mary, full of grace, the Lord is with thee. Blessed art thou amongst women, and blessed is the fruit of thy womb, Jesus.
1: Holy Mary, Mother of God, pray for us sinners, now and at the hour of our death. Amen.
0: Hail Mary, full of grace, the Lord is with thee. Blessed art thou amongst women, and blessed is the fruit of thy womb, Jesus.
1: Holy Mary, Mother of God, pray for us sinners, now and at the hour of our death. Amen.
0: Hail Mary, full of grace, the Lord is with thee. Blessed art thou amongst women, and blessed is the fruit of thy womb, Jesus.
1: Holy Mary, Mother of God, pray for us sinners, now and at the hour of our death. Amen.
0: Hail Mary, full of grace, the Lord is with thee. Blessed art thou amongst women, and blessed is the fruit of thy womb, Jesus.
1: Holy Mary, Mother of God, pray for us sinners, now and at the hour of our death. Amen.
0: Hail Mary, full of grace, the Lord is with thee. Blessed art thou amongst women, and blessed is the fruit of thy womb, Jesus.
1: Holy Mary, Mother of God, pray for us sinners, now and at the hour of our death. Amen.
0: Glory be to the Father, and to the Son, and to the Holy Spirit.
1: As it was in the beginning, is now, and ever shall be, world without end. Amen.
2: O my Jesus, forgive us our sins, save us from the fires of hell, bring all souls to heaven, especially those in most need of thy mercy.
0: The fourth glorious mystery, the Assumption of the body and soul of the Blessed Virgin Mary into eternal life. Since the very earliest centuries of the Church, Christians in East and West have rejoiced in the knowledge that Mary, who had no sin, did not have to pay the price of sin, human death. She passed from this world by a process that scarcely can be called death. The ancient Church called it her falling asleep, the dormition. This dormition and passage into eternal life, this assumption of her whole being to be with her beloved Son, is the great promise to us that we also will someday be assumed. Christ rises from the dead and goes back into eternal glory, completely by his own power. Mary does not. She is a creature. Like each of us, she must be called. She must be assumed. And so her assumption is what we hope for. We will not rise from the dead by our own power, but we will believe that in the last day, body and soul, we will be assumed into eternal life. Our Father, who art in heaven, hallowed be thy name. Thy kingdom come, thy will be done, on earth as it is in heaven.
1: Give us this day our daily bread, and forgive us our trespasses, as we forgive those who trespass against us. And lead us not into temptation, but deliver us from evil. Amen.
0: Hail Mary, full of grace, the Lord is with thee. Blessed art thou amongst women, and blessed is the fruit of thy womb, Jesus.
1: Holy Mary, Mother of God, pray for us sinners, now and at the hour of our death. Amen.
0: Hail Mary, full of grace, the Lord is with thee. Blessed art thou amongst women, and blessed is the fruit of thy womb, Jesus.
1: Holy Mary, Mother of God, pray for us sinners, now and at the hour of our death. Amen.
0: Hail Mary, full of grace, the Lord is with thee. Blessed art thou amongst women, and blessed is the fruit of thy womb, Jesus.
1: Holy Mary, Mother of God, pray for us sinners, now and at the hour of our death. Amen.
0: Hail Mary, full of grace, the Lord is with thee. Blessed art thou amongst women, and blessed is the fruit of thy womb, Jesus.
1: Holy Mary, Mother of God, pray for us sinners, now and at the hour of our death. Amen.
0: Hail Mary, full of grace, the Lord is with thee. Blessed art thou amongst women, and blessed is the fruit of thy womb, Jesus.
1: Holy Mary, Mother of God, pray for us sinners, now and at the hour of our death. Amen.
0: Hail Mary, full of grace, the Lord is with thee. Blessed art thou amongst women, and blessed is the fruit of thy womb, Jesus.
1: Holy Mary, Mother of God, pray for us sinners, now and at the hour of our death. Amen.
0: Hail Mary, full of grace, the Lord is with thee. Blessed art thou amongst women, and blessed is the fruit of thy womb, Jesus.
1: Holy Mary, Mother of God, pray for us sinners, now and at the hour of our death. Amen.
0: Hail Mary, full of grace, the Lord is with thee. Blessed art thou amongst women, and blessed is the fruit of thy womb, Jesus.
1: Holy Mary, Mother of God, pray for us sinners, now and at the hour of our death. Amen.
0: Hail Mary, full of grace, the Lord is with thee. Blessed art thou amongst women, and blessed is the fruit of thy womb, Jesus.
1: Holy Mary, Mother of God, pray for us sinners, now and at the hour of our death. Amen.
0: Hail Mary, full of grace, the Lord is with thee. Blessed art thou amongst women, and blessed is the fruit of thy womb, Jesus.
1: Holy Mary, Mother of God, pray for us sinners, now and at the hour of our death. Amen.
0: Glory be to the Father, and to the Son, and to the Holy Spirit.
1: As it was in the beginning, is now, and ever shall be, world without end. Amen.
2: O my Jesus, forgive us our sins, save us from the fires of hell, bring all souls to heaven, especially those in most need of thy mercy.
0: The fifth glorious mystery, the coronation of the Blessed Virgin as Queen of angels and saints. Our Father, who art in heaven, hallowed be thy name. Thy kingdom come, thy will be done, on earth as it is in heaven.
1: Give us this day our daily bread, and forgive us our trespasses, as we forgive those who trespass against us. And lead us not into temptation, but deliver us from evil. Amen.
0: Hail Mary, full of grace, the Lord is with thee. Blessed art thou amongst women, and blessed is the fruit of thy womb, Jesus.
1: Holy Mary, Mother of God, pray for us sinners, now and at the hour of our death. Amen.
0: Hail Mary, full of grace, the Lord is with thee. Blessed art thou amongst women, and blessed is the fruit of thy womb, Jesus.
1: Holy Mary, Mother of God, pray for us sinners, now and at the hour of our death. Amen.
0: Hail Mary, full of grace, the Lord is with thee. Blessed art thou amongst women, and blessed is the fruit of thy womb, Jesus.
1: Holy Mary, Mother of God, pray for us sinners, now and at the hour of our death. Amen.
0: Hail Mary, full of grace, the Lord is with thee. Blessed art thou amongst women, and blessed is the fruit of thy womb, Jesus.
1: Holy Mary, Mother of God, pray for us sinners, now and at the hour of our death. Amen.
0: Hail Mary, full of grace, the Lord is with thee. Blessed art thou amongst women, and blessed is the fruit of thy womb, Jesus.
1: Holy Mary, Mother of God, pray for us sinners, now and at the hour of our death. Amen.
0: Hail Mary, full of grace, the Lord is with thee. Blessed art thou amongst women, and blessed is the fruit of thy womb, Jesus.
1: Holy Mary, Mother of God, pray for us sinners, now and at the hour of our death. Amen.
0: Hail Mary, full of grace, the Lord is with thee. Blessed art thou amongst women, and blessed is the fruit of thy womb, Jesus.
1: Holy Mary, Mother of God, pray for us sinners, now and at the hour of our death. Amen.
0: Hail Mary, full of grace, the Lord is with thee. Blessed art thou amongst women, and blessed is the fruit of thy womb, Jesus.
1: Holy Mary, Mother of God, pray for us sinners, now and at the hour of our death. Amen.
0: Hail Mary, full of grace, the Lord is with thee. Blessed art thou amongst women, and blessed is the fruit of thy womb, Jesus.
1: Holy Mary, Mother of God, pray for us sinners, now and at the hour of our death. Amen.
0: Hail Mary, full of grace, the Lord is with thee. Blessed art thou amongst women, and blessed is the fruit of thy womb, Jesus.
1: Holy Mary, Mother of God, pray for us sinners, now and at the hour of our death. Amen.
0: Glory be to the Father, and to the Son, and to the Holy Spirit.
1: As it was in the beginning, is now, and ever shall be, world without end. Amen.
0: O my Jesus, forgive us our sins, save us from the fires of hell, bring all souls to heaven, especially those in most need of thy mercy. Hail, Holy Queen, Mother of mercy, our life, our sweetness, and our hope. To thee do we cry, poor banished children of Eve. To thee do we send up our sighs, mourning and weeping in this valley of tears. Turn then, most gracious Advocate, thine eyes of mercy toward us, and after this our exile, show unto us the blessed fruit of thy womb, Jesus. O clement, O loving, O sweet Virgin Mary, pray for us, O Holy Mother of God,
1: that we may be made worthy of the promises of Christ.
0: Let us pray. O God, whose only begotten Son, by his life, death, and resurrection, has purchased for us the rewards of eternal life,

0: forever. In the name of the Father, and of the Son, and of the Holy Spirit. Amen.
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8: Someone recently asked me, how do you explain that Jesus did so much for people 2,000 years ago, but doesn't now? So I asked, are you letting him make a difference in you now? God has revealed all we need for happiness and peace, but we have to let his word impact the way we think if it's going to make a difference in our lives. St. Paul tells us, be transformed by the renewal of your mind. Jesus told his apostles, who he knew would face tremendous trials, do not let your hearts be troubled. He wasn't inviting them to receive peace. He was commanding them to claim it. Want God's word to make a difference in you? Be transformed by the renewal of your mind. It starts by not letting your hearts be troubled or given to fear, anxiety, negativity, and constant complaining. Fill your heart with gratitude, truth, beauty, goodness, and the things of God. Then, regardless of your circumstances, you'll see Jesus making all the difference in you. This is Chris Stefanik from RealLifeCatholic.com on EWTN Radio.
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10: 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The Bible used is the Revised Standard Version, Catholic Edition, specifically the Great Adventure Bible from Ascension. The Bible in a Year reading plan and all Bible in a Year episodes can be found at ascensionpress.com/BIY or on the Ascension app. As we continue our walk through Jeremiah, we'll see something today that's marked his life. He's threatened with death because he's willing to tell the truth. Father Mike also shows us how King Nebuchadnezzar plays the role of Judas, and in Daniel, we'll get an explanation of this unique vision of a ram and a goat.
4: Hi, my name is Father Mike Schmitz, and you're listening to the Bible in a Year, where we encounter God's voice and live life through the lens of Scripture. Using the Great Adventure Bible timeline, we'll read all the way from Genesis to Revelation, discovering how the story of salvation unfolds and how we fit into that story today. The Great Adventure Bible timeline was developed by Jeff Cavins and is provided by Ascension, who produced and funded this program. It is day 242. We are reading today from Jeremiah chapter 26 and 27, also Daniel 8 and 9, and Proverbs chapter 16, verses 9 through 12. The book of the prophet Jeremiah, chapter 26. Jeremiah threatened with death. In the beginning of the reign of Jehoiakim, the son of Josiah, king of Judah, this word came from the Lord. Thus says the Lord, stand in the court of the Lord's house and speak to all the cities of Judah which come to worship in the house of the Lord all the words that I command you to speak to them. Do not hold back a word. It may be they will listen, and everyone turn from his evil way, that I may repent of the evil which I intend to do to them because of their evil doings. You shall say to them, thus says the Lord, if you will not listen to me, to walk in my

My law, which I have set before you, and to heed the words of my servants, the prophets, whom I send to you urgently, though you have not heeded, then I will make this house like Shiloh. I will make this city a curse for all the nations of the earth. The priests and the prophets and all the people heard Jeremiah speaking these words in the house of the Lord. And when Jeremiah had finished speaking all that the Lord had commanded him to speak to all the people, then the priests and the prophets and all the people laid hold of him, saying, "You shall die. Why have you prophesied in the name of the Lord, saying, 'This house shall be like Shiloh, and this city shall be desolate without inhabitant'?" And all the people gathered about Jeremiah in the house of the Lord. When the princes of Judah heard these things, they came up from the king's house to the house of the Lord and took their seat in the entry of the new gate of the house of the Lord. Then the priests and the prophets said to the princes and to all the people, "This man deserves the sentence of death, because he has prophesied against this city, as you have heard with your own ears." Then Jeremiah spoke to all the princes and all the people, saying, "The Lord sent me to prophesy against this house and this city all the words you have heard. Now therefore, amend your ways and your doings, and obey the voice of the Lord your God, and the Lord will repent of the evil which he has pronounced against you. But as for me, behold, I am in your hands. Do with me as it seems good and right to you. Only know for certain that if you put me to death, you will bring innocent blood upon yourselves and upon this city and its inhabitants. For in truth, the Lord sent me to you to speak all these words in your ears." Then the princes and all the people said to the priests and the prophets, "This man does not deserve the sentence of death, for he has spoken to us in the name of the Lord our God." And certain of the elders of the land arose and spoke to all the assembled people, saying, "Micah of Moresheth prophesied in the days of Hezekiah, king of Judah, and said to all the people of Judah, 'Thus says the Lord of hosts, Zion shall be plowed as a field, Jerusalem shall become a heap of ruins, and the mountain of the house a wooded height.' Did Hezekiah, king of Judah, and all Judah put him to death? Did he not fear the Lord and entreat the favor of the Lord, and did not the Lord repent of the evil which he had pronounced against them? But we are about to bring great evil upon ourselves." There was another man who prophesied in the name of the Lord, Uriah, the son of Shemaiah, from Kiriath-Jearim. He prophesied against this city and against this land in words like those of Jeremiah. And when Jehoiakim, with all his warriors and all his princes, heard his words, the king sought to put him to death. But when Uriah heard of it, he was afraid and fled and escaped to Egypt. Then King Jehoiakim sent to Egypt certain men, Elnathan, the son of Achbor, and others with him. And they fetched Uriah from Egypt and brought him to King Jehoiakim, who slew him with the sword and cast his dead body into the burial place of the common people. But the hand of Ahikam, the son of Shaphan, was with Jeremiah, so that he was not given over to the people to be put to death. Chapter 27. The Sign of the Thongs and Yoke Bars. In the beginning of the reign of Zedekiah, the son of Josiah, king of Judah, this word came to Jeremiah from the Lord. "Thus the Lord said to me, 'Make yourself thongs and yoke bars, and put them on your neck. Send word to the king of Edom, the king of Moab, the king of the sons of Ammon, the king of Tyre, and the king of Sidon, by the hand of the envoys who have come to Jerusalem to Zedekiah, king of Judah. Give them this charge for their masters. Thus says the Lord of hosts, the God of Israel. This is what you shall say to your masters. It is I who by my great power and my outstretched arm have made the earth with the men and animals that are on the earth, and I give it to whomever it seems right to me. Now I have given all these lands into the hand of Nebuchadnezzar, the king of Babylon, my servant, and I have given him also the beasts of the field to serve him. All the nations shall serve him and his son and his grandson until the time of his own land comes. Then many nations and great kings shall make him their slave. But if any nation or kingdom will not serve this Nebuchadnezzar, king of Babylon, and put its neck under the yoke of the king of Babylon, I will punish that nation with the sword, with famine, and with pestilence, says the Lord, until I have consumed it by his hand. So do not listen to your prophets, your diviners, your dreamers, your soothsayers, or your sorcerers who are saying to you, 'You shall not serve the king of Babylon.' For it is a lie which they are prophesying to you, with the result that you will be removed far from your land, and I will drive you out, and you will perish. But any nation which will bring its neck under the yoke of the king of Babylon and serve him, I will leave on its own land, to till it, and dwell there, says the Lord. To Zedekiah, king of Judah, I spoke in like manner. Bring your necks under the yoke of the king of Babylon and serve him and his people and live.
Why will you and your people die by the sword, by famine, and by pestilence, as the Lord has spoken concerning any nation which will not serve the king of Babylon? Do not listen to the words of the prophets who are saying to you, you shall not serve the king of Babylon, for it is a lie which they are prophesying to you. I have not sent them, says the Lord, but they are prophesying falsely in my name, with the result that I will drive you out and you will perish, you and the prophets who are prophesying to you. Then I spoke to the priests and to all this people, saying, thus says the Lord, do not listen to the words of your prophets who are prophesying to you, saying, behold, the vessels of the Lord's house will now shortly be brought back from Babylon, for it is a lie which they are prophesying to you. Do not listen to them. Serve the king of Babylon and live. Why should this city become a desolation? If they are prophets, and if the word of the Lord is with them, then let them intercede with the Lord of hosts, that the vessels which are left in the house of the Lord, in the house of the king of Judah, and in Jerusalem, may not go to Babylon. For thus says the Lord of hosts concerning the pillars, the sea, the stands, and the rest of the vessels which are left in this city, which Nebuchadnezzar, king of Babylon, did not take away when he took into exile from Jerusalem to Babylon Jeconiah, the son of Jehoiakim, king of Judah, and all the nobles of Judah and Jerusalem. Thus says the Lord of hosts, the God of Israel, concerning the vessels which are left in the house of the Lord, in the house of the king of Judah and in Jerusalem, they shall be carried to Babylon and remain there until the day when I give attention to them, says the Lord. Then I will bring them back and restore them to this place. The Book of Daniel, Chapter 8, Vision of a Ram and a Goat. In the third year of the reign of King Belshazzar, a vision appeared to me, Daniel, after that which appeared to me at the first. And I saw in the vision, and when I saw, I was in Susa, the capital, which is in the province of Elam. And I saw in the vision, and I was at the river Ulai. I raised my eyes and saw, and behold, a ram standing on the bank of the river. It had two horns, and both horns were high, but one was higher than the other, and the higher one came up last. I saw the ram charging westward and northward and southward. No beast could stand before him, and there was no one who could rescue from his power. He did as he pleased and magnified himself. As I was considering, behold, a he-goat came from the west across the face of the whole earth without touching the ground, and the goat had a conspicuous horn between his eyes. He came to the ram with the two horns, which I had seen standing on the bank of the river, and he ran at him in his mighty wrath. I saw him come close to the ram, and he was enraged against him and struck the ram and broke his two horns, and the ram had no power to stand before him, but he cast him down to the ground and trampled upon him. And there was no one who could rescue the ram from his power. Then the he-goat magnified himself exceedingly, but when he was strong, the great horn was broken, and instead of it, there came up four conspicuous horns toward the four winds of heaven. Out of one of them came forth a little horn, which grew exceedingly great toward the south, toward the east, and toward the glorious land. It grew great even to the host of heaven, and some of the host of the stars it cast down to the ground and trampled upon them. It magnified itself even up to the prince of the host, and the continual burnt offering was taken away from him, and the place of his sanctuary was overthrown. And the host was given over to it together with the continual burnt offering through transgression, and truth was cast down to the ground, and the horn acted and prospered. Then I heard a holy one speaking, and another holy one said to the one that spoke, for how long is the vision concerning the continual burnt offering, the transgression that makes desolate, and the giving over of the sanctuary and host to be trampled underfoot? And he said to him, for 2,300 evenings and mornings. Then the sanctuary shall be restored to its rightful state. Gabriel interprets the vision. When I, Daniel, had seen the vision, I sought to understand it, and behold, there stood before me one having the appearance of a man, and I heard a man's voice between the banks of the Ulai, and it called, Gabriel, make this man understand the vision. So he came near where I stood, and when he came, I was frightened and fell upon my face. But he said to me, understand, O son of man, that the vision is for the time of the end. As he was speaking to me, I fell into a deep sleep with my face to the ground, but he touched me and set me on my feet. He said, behold, I will make known to you what shall be at the latter end of the indignation, for it pertains to the appointed time of the end.
As for the ram which you saw with the two horns, these are the kings of Media and Persia. And the he-goat is the king of Greece. And the great horn between his eyes is the first king. As for the horn that was broken, in place of which four others arose, four kingdoms shall arise from his nation, but not with his power. And at the latter end of their rule, when the transgressors have reached their full measure, a king of bold countenance, one who understands riddles, shall arise. His power shall be great, and he shall cause fearful destruction, and shall succeed in what he does, and destroy mighty men and the people of the saints. By his cunning, he shall make deceit prosper under his hand, and in his own mind he shall magnify himself. Without warning, he shall destroy many, and he shall even rise up against the prince of princes, but by no human hand he shall be broken. The vision of the evenings and the mornings which has been told is true, but seal up the vision, for it pertains to many days hence. And I, Daniel, was overcome and lay sick for some days. Then I rose and went about the king's business, but I was appalled by the vision and did not understand it. Chapter 9. Daniel's Prayer for the People. In the first year of Darius, the son of Ahasuerus, by birth a Mede, who became a king over the realm of the Chaldeans, in the first year of his reign, I, Daniel, perceived in the books the number of years which, according to the word of the Lord to Jeremiah the prophet, must pass before the end of the desolations of Jerusalem, namely 70 years. Then I turned my face to the Lord God, seeking him by prayer and supplications with fasting and sackcloth and ashes. I prayed to the Lord my God and made confession, saying, O Lord, the great and awesome God, who keeps covenant and merciful love with those who love him and keep his commandments, we have sinned and done wrong and acted wickedly and rebelled, turning aside from your commandments and ordinances. We have not listened to your servants, the prophets, who spoke in your name to our kings, our princes, and our fathers, and to all the people of the land. To you, O Lord, belongs righteousness, but to us, confusion of face, as at this day, to the men of Judah, to the inhabitants of Jerusalem, and to all Israel, those that are near and those that are far away, in all the lands to which you have driven them, because of the treachery which they have committed against you. To us, O Lord, belongs confusion of face, to our kings, to our princes, and to our fathers, because we have sinned against you. To the Lord our God belong mercy and forgiveness, because we have rebelled against him, and have not obeyed the voice of the Lord our God by following his laws, which he set before us by his servants the prophets. All Israel has transgressed your law and turned aside, refusing to obey your voice. And the curse and oath which are written in the law of Moses, the servant of God, have been poured out upon us because we have sinned against him. He has confirmed his words, which he spoke against us and against our rulers who ruled us, by bringing upon us a great calamity. For under the whole heaven there has not been done the like of what has been done against Jerusalem. As it is written in the law of Moses, all this calamity has come upon us. Yet we have not entreated the favor of the Lord our God, turning from our iniquities and giving heed to your truth. Therefore the Lord has kept ready the calamity and has brought it upon us. For the Lord our God is righteous in all the works which he has done, and we have not obeyed his voice. And now, O Lord our God, who brought your people out of the land of Egypt with a mighty hand and have made you a name, as at this day, we have sinned. We have done wickedly. O Lord, according to all your righteous acts, let your anger and your wrath turn away from your city, Jerusalem, your holy hill, because for our sins and for the iniquities of our fathers, Jerusalem and your people have become a byword among all who are round about us. Now, therefore, O our God, listen to the prayer of your servant and to his supplications, and for your own sake, O Lord, cause your face to shine upon your sanctuary, which is desolate. O my God, incline your ear and hear. Open your eyes and behold our desolations, and the city which is called by your name, for we do not present our supplications before you on the ground of our righteousness, but on the ground of your great mercy. O Lord, hear. O Lord, forgive. O Lord, give heed and act. Delay not for your own sake, O my God, because your city and your people are called by your name. The 70 weeks. While I was speaking and praying, confessing my sin and the sin of my people Israel, and presenting my supplication before the Lord my God for the holy hill of my God, while I was speaking in prayer, the man Gabriel,
whom I had seen in the vision at the first, came to me in swift flight at the time of the evening sacrifice. He came, and he said to me, O Daniel, I have now come out to give you wisdom and understanding. At the beginning of your supplications, a word went forth, and I have come to tell it to you, for you are greatly beloved. Therefore, consider the word and understand the vision. 70 weeks of years are decreed concerning your people and your holy city to finish the transgression, to put an end to sin, and to atone for iniquity, to bring in everlasting righteousness, to seal both vision and prophet, and to anoint a most holy place. Know therefore and understand that from the going forth of the word to restore and build Jerusalem to the coming of an anointed one, a prince, there shall be 7 weeks. Then, for 62 weeks, it shall be built again with squares and moat, but in a troubled time. And after 62 weeks, an anointed one shall be cut off and shall have nothing. And the people of the prince who is to come shall destroy the city and the sanctuary. Its end shall come with a flood, and to the end there shall be war. Desolations are decreed, and he shall make a strong covenant with many for 1 week. And for half of the week he shall cause sacrifice and offering to cease. And upon the wing of abominations shall come one who makes desolate, until the decreed end is poured out on the desolator. The book of Proverbs, chapter 16, verses 9 through 12. A man's mind plans his way, but the Lord directs his steps. Inspired decisions are on the lips of a king. His mouth does not sin in judgment. A just balance and scales are the Lord's. All the weights in the bag are his work. It is an abomination to kings to do evil, for the throne is established by righteousness. Father in heaven, we give you praise and glory. Thank you so much. It is true that we plan our own ways, but you direct our steps. And when we belong to you, and we're open to you, and we listen to you, and we obey your word, even when we're just simply humble, Lord, there's almost nothing that we can replace. Just a humility before your voice, a humility before your will and before your word. And so, yes, we plan our ways, but you direct our steps, Lord God. Help us to continually follow you, to be guided and shaped by your word, and for every step we take to be done in faith, every step we take to be done in hope, and every step we take to be done out of love for you and for our neighbor, for your love. And you call us to love you and to receive your love, to love our neighbor and to be your love for them. Help us to do this. Help us to be this. In Jesus' name we pray. Amen. In the name of the Father and of the Son and of the Holy Spirit. Amen. That's one of my favorite Proverbs. I think I've said that probably 20 times so far. But, you know, the mind of the human being plans his own way, but the Lord directs his steps. So good. And what a gift. So in Jeremiah, we kind of flipped around a little bit. What I mean by that is time-wise. I mentioned this, I think, yesterday, where Jeremiah 20 to 21 is this like fast forward to basically the final deportation to Babylon. And we go back then in chapter 26. It's the beginning of the reign of Jehoiakim, the son of Josiah. So remember, Josiah was the first king that Jeremiah served underneath. And now we're back there to the second, you know, so Josiah's son, Jehoiakim. And then we jump up to Zedekiah, and that's going to happen, you know, coming up kind of soon. But this recognition is, here is one of the things that marks Jeremiah's life, is that he's threatened with death because he's willing to tell the truth. And in this chapter, in chapter 26 of Jeremiah, where Jeremiah is telling the truth, and the people and the priests and the prophets and all the land laid hold of him, saying, you shall die. And then when the princes of Judah hear this, they came up from the king's house, it goes on to say, but then they make this appeal. And this is in verse 16 of chapter 26. The princes and all the people said to the priests and the prophets, this man does not deserve a sentence of death, for he has spoken to us in the name of the Lord our God. And they talk about Micah, and we know the prophet Micah. In fact, they quote the prophet Micah, who also, remember, came before King Hezekiah and told him he needed to repent, and that all of Jerusalem and Judah needed to repent. And they did that. And so here are the princes and all the people saying, listen, this has happened before, where we had a prophet prophesy in God's name the truth that we need to repent. And so it's remarkable. I think just what a gift that we have this account of people defending Jeremiah. This might be one of the only times we have someone defending the prophet Jeremiah, because even we go ahead to the next chapter, chapter 27, as I said, go to the beginning of the reign of Zedekiah. And Zedekiah is the final king of Judah
before that final deportation. If you remember Zedekiah, I believe this is in 2 Kings, it describes how when the king of Babylon, Nebuchadnezzar, had come down to Jerusalem, the last thing he did to Zedekiah was he killed Zedekiah's sons in front of him and then gouged out Zedekiah's eyes before he exiled him, so that the last thing Zedekiah saw was his sons being murdered in front of him. Remember, Nebuchadnezzar is not a great guy, right? He's not a hero. At the same time, once again, we hear the word of God say that Nebuchadnezzar is my servant. And that's in chapter 27, verse 6. That Nebuchadnezzar, my servant, I have given him also the beasts of the field to serve him. All the nations shall serve him and his son and his grandson until the time of his own land comes. And this is really remarkable that in verse 8 it says, but if any nation or kingdom will not serve this Nebuchadnezzar, king of Babylon, and put its neck under the yoke of the king of Babylon, I will punish that nation with the sword, with famine, and with pestilence until I have consumed it by his hand. And this is, again, remember, this is Nebuchadnezzar in the role of Judas here, right? So that this is not God's, I would say, follower. This is not someone doing the right thing, but this is God saying, I'm willing to use these people doing evil things. Not that he's making them do evil things, but he's allowing them to do these evil things in order to get his people back, in order to win his people back to him. And that's why here is Jeremiah, who says one of the least popular things he's ever going to say as a prophet, which is he's calling the people to surrender to Nebuchadnezzar. That he basically saying, remember the basket of good figs and bad figs we heard about the other day? He's saying it will be good for you, better for you, in fact, for you to be brought to Babylon than to stay here. Do not turn, do not flee to Egypt. Do not try to stay here in Jerusalem, but allow Nebuchadnezzar, king of Babylon, to take you into custody, because that is actually what you need to do. You need to surrender, which is, I mean, imagine any public figure saying, okay, I know we have this hostile country trying to invade us. The best thing you can do, because you cannot win, the best thing you can do, because God is on their side in some ways, and God is using them to punish us, to correct us, to heal us, the best thing you can do is to surrender to them. That would not be an incredibly popular thing. And yet, that's what Jeremiah says. Jeremiah 27, verse 17, do not listen to them. Serve the king of Babylon and live. Why should this city become a desolation? And so that's probably Jeremiah's least popular prophecy. And it pains Jeremiah to have to say this because no one listens to him. Now, if we go to Daniel, Jeremiah gets a little shout out from Daniel here in chapter 8 and 9. We have the vision of a ram and a goat. And that can be, again, these visions. When we get to the book of Revelation at the end of this 365 days of walking through the Bible in a year, we're going to have a lot of similar visions like this where it's, what does that mean? There's two horns. There's all these things. So the ram with the two horns, one is bigger, one is smaller, is the Medo-Persian Empire. This is very important. So the Medo-Persian Empire, which were, you know, two nations essentially uniting their forces. One horn is bigger than the other. Well, the Persians were more powerful than the other nation. And so that's the ram with the two horns. And yet there was, as he was looking at this powerful nation, considering, behold, a he-goat came from the west across the face of the whole earth without touching the ground, had a conspicuous horn between his eyes. And this is the nation of Greece, right? This is Alexander the Great, which completely destroyed, flattened, quickly took over all of the known world there in the Middle East and throughout all that Alexander the Great took over. And so, again, we have this like he-goat and a ram, and like, why these things instead of just saying, here's the Medo-Persian Empire and here is the Greek Empire under Alexander the Great? Well, because it's prophetic, and because that is what we've got when it comes to prophecy, is that it is always shrouded in mystery, and it's always shrouded in imagery, because it almost always means something more than we just see on the surface. Now, at the same time, it also means what we see on the surface, which is here are these empires, nations, as we've mentioned many times, rising and falling. But also God gives this word of hope, and that word of hope is that this power, whether the Medo-Persian Empire or whether the Greek Empire, or doesn't mention Rome in these sections, but we have already heard about that, they're going to come to an end. And when they come to an end, God actually gives a timeline at this point. And the timeline talks about the 70 weeks, talks about the almost 500 years, and then the anointed one is going to come. And there's been so many biblical scholars who have dived deeply into this, that have demonstrated, okay, so 70 years, the people of Israel are exiled for 70 years. And then the king of Persia, Cyrus, the king of Persia, who
came on after Nebuchadnezzar, right? He sends the people of Israel, whoever wants to go back, back to Jerusalem, back to Israel. And we're going to hear about that in some books coming up, book of Nehemiah, Ezra, that kind of thing. But then there's also this prophecy about almost 500 years after this, an anointed one is going to come. And again, this is one of those things where we're like, wait a second, is that Jesus? Because the timeline actually, depending on how you interpret it, right? And depending on how you say, okay, when did this almost 500 years start and when did it end exactly, is a prophecy of the anointed one, not just an anointed one, but the one who would come and establish a kingdom without end. And so Daniel has some incredible prophecies for Jesus, just like Isaiah had prophecies of the anointed one who had come. And Ezekiel talked about, you know, that the heart in us, and same with Jeremiah. But that is diving kind of deeper into the rabbit hole than we're going to do today, since this is already, you know, these chapters, I don't know if you've noticed that chapters in Daniel are quite a bit longer than they are in some of the other books. So that being said, we're coming to an end of our time together today. And so I just want to please invite and just ask for, maybe even beg for your prayers. I am praying for you every single day. Every single day I'm lifting you up in prayer. And I know, I trust that you're praying for me and praying for each other. What a great gift to be able to walk together. It's amazing. My name is Father Mike. I cannot wait to see you tomorrow. God bless.

0: That was day 242 of Bible in a Year with Father Mike Schmitz. Did you know there are short videos of encouragement and teaching available on the Ascension Presents YouTube channel? Here's an example.
1: I can imagine myself talking to God and just saying like, okay, God, can you just tell me? He'd be like, tell you what? Well, tell me what's coming. Like, why do you want me to tell you? Because I want to know. Like, I want to know the destination. Because I want to know the future. Because I want to know the answer. And if God were to say, well, just, you know, let me walk with you. I'll get you to that place. Like, yeah, but I'd feel more comfortable if I had the destination. I'd feel more comfortable if I had the answer. I'd feel more comfortable if I knew. And God could ask me the question, like, well, why? And the answer would have to be, because I'm so uncomfortable not knowing that if I don't know, I have to rely on you every moment of the journey.
0: That was a short video called Just Tell Me with Father Mike from the Ascension Presents YouTube channel. 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
0: 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You can follow along in any recent version of the Catechism of the Catholic Church. A reading plan and all Catechism in a Year episodes can be found at ascensionpress.com/CIY or on the Ascension app. Yesterday, we discussed the cardinal virtues. Today, we begin covering the theological virtues, the first being the virtue of faith. It's by faith that we believe in God. Faith allows us to give our full selves to God.
1: Hi, my name is Father Mike Schmitz, and you're listening to the Catechism in a Year, where we encounter God's plan of sheer goodness for us, revealed in Scripture and passed down through the tradition of the Catholic faith. The Catechism in a Year is provided by Ascension, who produced and funded this program. In 365 days, we'll read through the Catechism of the Catholic Church, discovering our identity in God's family as we journey together toward our heavenly home. Today is day 242, reading paragraphs 1812 to 1816. We're introducing the theological virtues as well as the first of those theological virtues, faith. So the three theological virtues, we already talked about the cardinal virtues, right? Prudence, temperance, justice, fortitude. Now we're talking about the theological virtues, and the human virtues are rooted in the theological virtues, which is something we'll read in paragraph 1812. Those theological virtues of faith, hope, and love we will talk about today and tomorrow because they're so important. They're necessary to live the Christian life, to have the virtues, the gift, of course, of faith, hope, and love, but also to have the virtues of faith and of hope and of love is essential for anyone who is following after the Lord. Of course, remember, we said this yesterday. So human virtues, they're acquired by education, by deliberate acts and perseverance. That's ever-renewed, repeated efforts. Of course, that's paragraph 1810. However, for Christians, for those of us who belong to Christ, we know that those efforts are also purified and elevated by God's grace. So with God's help, it's still paragraph 1810 from yesterday. With God's help, they forge character and give facility in the practice of the good. And as we kept saying, virtues are not a straitjacket. They make us joyful. They make us free. And the virtuous man is happy to practice them. And so, again, even in this broken world, so we need those cardinal virtues, those human virtues. We also need the theological virtues. Today, we're talking about faith. And if you've ever wondered what the virtue of faith is, well, wait and wonder no longer, because we're talking about that today. In order to launch into these theological virtues and specifically the virtue of faith, let's call upon our Lord in faith and pray. Father in heaven, we give you glory. We give you praise. We thank you for bringing us here. I thank you, God, for every person who's been journeying these 242 days through the catechism, desiring to know you and your will better, to know how to worship you, to know who you are in yourself and who you are with us. We ask you, continue to help us know how you're calling us to live. And God, as we learn about the theological virtues, particularly faith, we ask that you please meet us with your grace to give us that gift of faith, help us to live out the virtue of faith. We make this prayer in the mighty name of Jesus Christ, our Lord. Amen. In the name of the Father, and of the Son, and of the Holy Spirit. Amen. It is day 242. We are reading paragraphs 1812 to 1816. The theological virtues. The human virtues are rooted in the theological virtues, which adapt man's faculties for participation in the divine nature. For the theological virtues relate directly to God. They dispose Christians to live in a relationship with the Holy Trinity. They have the one and triune God for their origin, motive, and object. The theological virtues are the foundation of Christian moral activity. They animate it and give it its special character. They inform and give life to all the moral virtues. They are infused by God into the souls of the faithful to make them capable of acting as his children and of meriting eternal life. They are the pledge of the presence and action of the Holy Spirit in the faculties of the human being. There are three theological virtues: faith, hope, and charity. Faith. Faith is the theological virtue by which we believe in God and believe all that he has said and revealed to us, and that Holy Church proposes for our belief, because he is truth itself. By faith, man freely commits his entire self to God. For this reason, the believer seeks to know and do God's will. The righteous shall live by faith. Living faith works through charity. The gift of faith remains in one who has not sinned against it. But faith apart from works is dead. When it is deprived of hope and love, faith does not fully unite the believer to Christ and does not make him a living member of his body. The disciple of Christ must not only keep the faith and live on it, but also profess it, confidently bear witness to it, and spread it. Lumen Gentium states, all, however, must be prepared to confess Christ before men and to follow him along the way of the cross, amidst the persecutions which the church never lacks. Service of and witness to the faith are necessary for salvation. As Jesus says in Matthew's gospel, so everyone who acknowledges me before men, I also will acknowledge before my Father who is in heaven. But whoever denies me before men, I also will deny before my Father who is in heaven. Okay, there we have it. Day 242, paragraphs 1812 to 1816. Okay, let's start with just the theological virtues, these two paragraphs, 1812 and 1813. Here's what I think is pretty incredible. The second to last and the last sentence of paragraph 1812, it says this: they dispose, meaning they, the theological virtues, faith, hope, and love, they dispose Christians to live in a relationship with the Holy Trinity. You know, to be a good human being, we need those four cardinal virtues, those human virtues, right? Prudence, temperance, justice, fortitude. Just to be free, we need those basic human virtues. But to live in relationship with the Holy Trinity, God the Father, Son, and Holy Spirit, we need the virtues of faith, hope, and love. And I love this last sentence. It says, they have the one and triune God, right? God is one and three persons. They have the one and triune God for their origin, motive, and object. So where do the virtues of faith, hope, and love come from? They come from God. So faith comes from God. The origin of faith is God himself. The origin of hope is God himself. The origin of love is obviously, God is love, is God himself. So their origin, motive. Why have faith? Because of God. Why have hope? Because of God. Why have love? Because of God. Now, this is important. So if the origin and motive of faith, hope, and love, these three theological virtues, are God himself. Let's break this down even more. We have faith, not because we believe things will get better or because we wish things will get better. We have faith because of God. Like, again, he is our motive. He is our reason. He's our motivation. Remember that when someone wants to get motivated, It's not about getting all rah-rah and getting your blood pressure up and getting those emotions there. To get motivated means you found a motive, right? To be motivated is to have a motive. The motive for faith, hope, and love is God himself. The reason why we have faith, hope, and love is God himself. So if I didn't have God, why would I have faith? Again, is it just because I want to be a positive person and I don't want to give up or quit soon? Why would I have hope? Is it just because I think things will get better than they are? Why would I love? What's my motive for this? What's my reason why? But if we have God, again, not just any God, but the God, the triune God, Father, Son, and Holy Spirit, we know we can have faith because he is trustworthy. He's faithful. We know we can have hope because the reason why we have hope is because he has promised to be with us. And the reason why we love is because he is love. So again, the origin and motive of these virtues is God himself. And then the object, the origin, motive, and object of these virtues is God himself. So what do you mean the object? Well, I don't have faith in faith. We don't have faith in the future. We have faith in God. He's the object of our faith. We'll talk about this more tomorrow. But we sometimes think that we hope for some kind of outcome. We hope for some kind of result. But we don't. Christian hope is not the hope that or just a wish for an outcome. Christian hope is I hope in him. I hope in God. So regardless of the outcome, regardless of where this leads me, I'm going to hope in him. I know he will be there and he'll be faithful to his promises. And again, the object of our love is God. So these three virtues have God himself as the origin, the source, right? The motive, the why, and the object, the one we direct faith, hope, and love to. So hopefully that helps. Okay, the next thing I want to look at here is, I don't know how to say it exactly, but maybe we'll say like the power of these virtues, or even the power of faith. It says this in paragraph 1814. It says, faith is the theological virtue by which we believe in God and believe all that he has said and revealed to us and that the Holy Church proposes for our belief because he is the truth itself. Okay, so by faith, we believe in God. We believe in who he's revealed himself to be. And we believe all that he has said and revealed to us. And that this Holy Church proposes for our belief because, remember, God is the truth. He cannot lie. But this isn't just a matter of, okay, I'm going to white knuckle it. We already talked about white knuckling. We talked about the joy that comes from freedom, comes from having virtue, that comes from, you know, choosing the Lord, not only with our intellect and with our will, but also redirecting our passions so that they become under the guidance of our will and the guidance of our intellect. But there are many times when you and I encounter things that God has revealed about what he's calling us to do or what he's calling us not to do. An example would be, all right, God prohibits the use of contraception. Bam, just like that. Working against conception in the sexual act is prohibited by God and by his church. Now, there's an aspect where someone can come to me and they can actually tell me why, give me a reason why, and I can say, oh, wow, your reasoning, your logic brings me to a place of, wow, I see your point, and now I agree with you. I agree with your argument. I see the truth. And that's good. That's great. In fact, that literally is the story of my life. That is one of the things that sparked my conversion as a post-college Catholic adult, is someone teaching me, here's the church's teaching on openness to life and against contraception. And it was like, oh my gosh, you have such incredible arguments that I see now the reasoning behind the church's teaching. So that can happen. But the virtue of faith is deeper than this. Now, again, I need to restate this just because I can imagine someone might say, are you saying we have to turn off our brain in order to have the virtue of faith or in order to believe? If you've been paying attention for the last 242 days, the answer is no. That is never the invitation by the church. At the same time, the virtue of faith isn't just, oh, you've presented me with a well-reasoned argument and now I agree with you. That's not the same thing as faith. And again, it helped me, and the church does have well-reasoned arguments for everything the church professes and believes to be revealed by God. Absolutely. Yet, just I agree is not the same thing as faith. We could go through this and I could try to present a number of well-reasoned arguments for every article that we're going to hit in the next number of days as we go through the moral life, right? I could hit well-reasoned arguments for, yes, against contraception, for X, Y, and Z, right? And you could say, wow, Father Mike, that was such a great argument that now I agree with you. Now I agree with the church. Now I agree with God. That would be good. That's a win. But that wouldn't be faith. It might be a step towards faith. But faith is what? It says this, by faith, man freely commits his entire self to God. If you went through the Bible in a year, remember our friend Job. And we've talked about Job a number of times too. here's Job, and Job has heard about God, and he's heard about how good God is, and he's righteous, right? He does all the right things, and then we know that the bottom drops out. You would know the whole story. In the depths of his grief, in the depths of his suffering, Job wants an answer, right? He wants an answer of, like, why is all this happening to me? I was a righteous man. And some of his friends are like, actually, Job, you must not have been righteous because, I mean, gosh, this doesn't happen to righteous people. And so there's an argument. And Job says, God, just give me a well-reasoned argument and I'll believe you. I'll have faith. I'll be able to lean into this moment and trust you. When God speaks, he doesn't give Job a well-reasoned argument. He reveals himself to Job. And so we have that massively huge statement, you know, the massively huge proclamation of faith by our friend Job, where he says, I had heard of you before, but now I've seen you. And I put my hand over my mouth and I will cease asking my questions, because we know this. We know that unless we have faith, there's always going to be the objection, right? Unless we have faith, there's always going to be that skeptic that lives inside of us. Even if we have faith, there might be that skeptic that lives inside of us. But when we've encountered the living God and we hear, oh, he's revealed this. Well, even if I have a question about it, we've talked about questions. Even if I have struggles with it or questions about it, my question is not the question of a cynic or a skeptic. My question is one who wants to understand. You know, theology is faith seeking understanding. But it's faith seeking understanding, right? It's not prove to me and I'll have faith. It's faith. Okay, God, I trust you. Remember, by faith, man freely commits his entire self to God. For this reason, the believer seeks to know and do God's will. So there's this openness, right? Because there's this, what the virtue of faith is, I like to summarize it in, I don't want to say one word, but trust. In so many ways, faith is, okay, God, I trust you. I might still struggle. I might still struggle to know, why is this teaching, or what is this teaching, or how do I live this teaching? But I struggle as someone who trusts God. And so, yes, if you can present to me a well-reasoned argument after I'm struggling, after I'm trusting God, then all the better. Amazing. And if you give me a well-reasoned argument before I have faith in God and trust God, that's great. That's helpful. That could be, again, like it was for me. It was a step on the way to faith. But we recognize that faith is not only a virtue, it is also a gift. And that is so important, right? Okay, now, hopefully that makes sense. Paragraphs 18, 15, 18, 16, just want to highlight this because we only had five paragraphs today, you guys. Let's kind of tease out as much info as possible. Paragraph 18, 15 says this, the gift of faith remains in the one who has not sinned against it. Okay, great. We recognize this. But faith apart from works is dead. That means that when it is deprived of hope and love, faith does not fully unite the believer to Christ and does not make him a living member of his body. What that's saying is, I can have faith as mere belief, like, oh yeah, I believe God, but then I don't walk in hope and I don't live in love. So we recognize that salvation is we're saved by grace through faith, working itself out in love, right? We're saved by grace, God's free gift through faith, that where we freely commit our entire self to God, working itself out in love. I can't merely believe with my intellect and think, oh, we're done. I need to have faith, hope, and love. Okay, lastly, and this is so good, paragraph 18:16 says, the disciple of Christ must not only keep the faith and live on it, but also profess it, confidently bear witness to it, and spread it. So if I have the gift of faith, there's this aspect where I become a missionary. If I have the virtue of faith, I keep the faith, I live on it, but also I profess it. And we can ask ourselves this question today. When was the last time I professed the faith? No, it could be, oh, it was Sunday. It could be, I stood up and professed the Nicene Creed. I said, I believe, you know, et cetera, et cetera. But when was the last time I professed faith with my life? When was the last time here's a really simple one. And I have to admit that sometimes I find myself balking at this. Like sometimes I'm talking to people from the gym or whatever, and I want to say, hey, I'm praying for you this weekend. And I think, well, I don't know if they go to church. I don't know if that means anything to them. But I have to ask the question, wait, am I going to pray for them? The answer is yes. Well, then why wouldn't I just say, hey, I'm praying for you this weekend. I know it's a big one. Or next week, I know that you got something big going on. And I realize in those moments, I have a choice. It's a simple choice, right? These are friends of mine. These are, you know, buddies from the gym. You know, even something big like you're getting married this weekend. Hey, I'm praying for you. Congratulations on your wedding. I'm praying for you. I notice this even in my own heart, there's like a hesitation. And yet I think, man, I have the gift of faith. I believe in God with everything I am, and I want to belong to him with everything I am. And I really like this buddy from the gym, and I think he's a good guy, and I am praying for him this weekend. So why wouldn't I just freely say, hey, congratulations on your upcoming wedding or whatever the thing is, right? I'm praying for you. So simple, so simple. We don't have to say, I'm praying for you. And I'm praying to the one God, Father, Son, and Holy Spirit, who, you know, I don't have to do all that, but just simply to profess it, to confidently bear witness to it and to spread it. Sometimes I recognize that in my own life, there's moments where I'm comfortable in this context, spreading the faith, but in some other contexts, you know, we haven't bridged that gap yet. And I think, wow, Lord, that's where you're calling me to even just bring up your name, to bring up your reality, your existence, to bring up even the fact that, oh yeah, I pray on a regular basis and I'm going to go pray for you because I care about you. Something as simple as that. I don't know. Hopefully that makes sense, because I think sometimes you say, okay, we need to not only keep the faith and live on it, but also profess it. What's that look like? It can look as simple as I said, 12 times now. Hey, I'm praying for you. And you know what? It's true. I am praying for you. Please pray for me. My name is Father Mike. I cannot wait to see you tomorrow. God bless.
0: That was day 242 of Catechism in a Year with Father Mike Schmitz. And now we'd like to share audio from the Ascension app with scripture expert Jeff Cavins answering the question, why did God harden Pharaoh's heart?
3: That's a good question, isn't it? Because when you read it, you're thinking to yourself, man, that's just not fair. I mean, God has his amazing story of salvation history. And you know, when it came for the casting call, he needed somebody who would harden God would harden their heart. Poor Pharaoh, you know, he was one of the extras, but God had to harden his heart, you know, just to make the story sing. That's not it at all. God doesn't run around hardening our hearts. I remember years ago, a teacher told me, he said, you know, that if you have wax becomes hard on its own, but heat will melt that wax. And so it is up to the circumstances and the condition of somebody's heart, whether their heart is going to be hardened or not. In the New Testament, you might say that's the sin, the unpardonable sin, where your heart just has become so hardened. But let's take a look at it here. The reading is really from Exodus chapter 7. I'll read just a couple of verses for you. And the Lord said to Moses, see, I make you as God to Pharaoh, and Aaron your brother shall be your prophet. You shall speak all that I command you, and Aaron your brother shall tell Pharaoh to let the sons of Israel go out of this land. But I will harden Pharaoh's heart. Though I multiply my signs and wonders in the land of Egypt, Pharaoh will not listen to you. Then I will lay my hand upon Egypt and bring forth my hosts and my people, the sons of Israel, out of the land of Egypt. So that's where we get this from, where it says, I will harden Pharaoh's heart. And you naturally would think that, okay, there's Pharaoh. His heart could go either way. And God goes, boom, hardened heart. That's not it at all. I want to refer you to Walking with God, the book that Dr. Tim Gray and I wrote that walks you all the way through its salvation history. And we actually talk about this. So I'm going to borrow a little bit from that in explaining this. 20 times in the opening chapters of Exodus, we are told of Pharaoh's hardening hearts. Pharaoh's hardening hearts. 10 times God hardens Pharaoh's heart. 10 times it is Pharaoh himself, okay? One of the Hebrew words translated harden is the word chavad, K-A-V-E-D, chavad. And it means literally to make heavy. It's the same as a great word, chavod, and it means heaviness, like glory, heaviness. Chavad, to make heavy. And a heavy heart had a particular significance for ancient Egyptians. Among the tombs and temples in ancient Egypt, it was common to find inscriptions depicting the final judgment of the dead as carried out by the weighing of a person's heart on a scale. So after they died, they would take the heart out of the corpse at that point, and they would weigh it on a scale. And on one hand, you have the heart, and on the other hand, you have a feather. Okay, it doesn't sound fair, does it? But that's the way they did it. And each heart was weighed against a feather representing truth and justice. If someone's heart was heavy, that person was condemned. In the Exodus narrative, Pharaoh's heart is being weighed against the scales of truth and justice. Each time he refuses to follow God's command and acts against God's justice, his heart becomes heavier. God is making Pharaoh's heart heavy in as much as he gives a just command that Pharaoh refuses to follow. So, for example, when I was growing up, if my dad gave me a command and I chose not to do it, my heart became more and more hardened at that point. In the end, the heaviness of Pharaoh's heart will condemn him, not because God forced him to harden his heart, but because in his response to the demands of justice and truth, he was found wanting. So that's what it means in Hebrew here in Exodus, that God hardened Pharaoh's heart. It was Pharaoh's response to truth and the justice of God. And that's what happens in our hearts too, as well. And that's like we talk about, all the readings in the Old Testament are for your benefit. You can learn from this. And the more you resist God's commands in your life, the harder your heart gets, to a point where you're kind of in trouble. So you want a soft heart. You want a supple heart. You want a heart of flesh that listens to the Lord and obeys the Lord, not a hardened heart. That's not what we want.
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5: I tell oftentimes an experience that I had at Divine Child when I was a young priest, 1 year ordained. First time I ever really saw the power of the Blessed Sacrament. And we simply exposed the Blessed Sacrament at the end of Mass one night. I encouraged people. I said, you know what? We've been in the habit of praying over people after Mass. I said, we're not going to do that this week. I'm just going to invite people to come on up and pray if they want to pray. And I put the Blessed Sacrament on the altar. I kneeled down. As I kneeled down, the church is in the sanctuary, the whole church. And as I'm looking at this, and I'm looking at the people there, and I'm looking at Jesus under the appearance of bread there, I saw the Lord standing on the altar. And he's just standing there looking out at all the people. And then at a certain point, he turned towards me, and he just bowed. And he says, don't you see how easy this is? You don't have to do anything. You just have to put me out. You put me out, and I will work.
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2: In the Gospel for the 22nd Sunday of Ordinary Time, we hear our Lord issue a rebuke to Simon Peter, saying, "Get behind me, Satan. You are an obstacle to me. You are thinking not as God does, but as human beings do." This unusual correction given by our Lord to the first pope reminds us of how important it is to think with the mind of Christ. In very basic terms, there are two ways for us to approach reality. We can either let God's truth be the judge of our life, or we can make our life the arbiter of God's truth. When we approach our life from God's truth, we learn more than we could ever know and benefit from understanding ourselves in the light of the one who created us, redeemed us, and made us for eternal life. When we, however, judge God's plan and God's will by the light of our own intellect, well, then we end up not understanding anything at all, not changing anything at all, and really just frustrated in general. What Jesus indicates to Simon Peter, he says to us as well, stop thinking as human beings do, think as God does. Faith, in other words, is not a limitation to the human intellect, it's an invitation to the human mind to discover and walk on a path of life deeper than anything it could ever dream of. How refreshing and how inspiring it is to see Jesus express passion and emotion behind the work that he is doing on the cross, to not see us reduce it in the least, but rather enter into it and let it transform us in the way that it's supposed to. In the final analysis, choosing to believe in God just plain makes sense. And trusting in God is the surest way to success. Today, let's let our Lord correct us, and let's let him lead us to the good things he promised.
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6: V-A-U-L-T.
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6: Okay.
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6: Awesome.
5: All right. Very good. So the question is, and I'm,
6: you should have seen the look on Dan's face when we read this question. And I'm like, let me have it. I want to answer this question. Anyway.
5: There's a lot of implications behind that. just so I don't disturb you while you're answering, I am going to look up a scripture verse. So,
6: okay.
5: But
6: okay.
5: So this is the question. Dealing with my husband's pride and wounds of insecurity and self-worth. How to navigate healthy criticism, the line between affirming him too much, as if that's possible, babying my husband, this is a very interesting perspective, and being too critical or naggy.
6: Nagging, to nag or not to nag. So I'm going to start in a direction that might be surprising to some and not to others, but what I have come to discover, and I've also heard others speak of that, is what irritates

0: us in another usually is what we also struggle with.
1: What irritates you owns you.
0: What irritates you owns you.
1: Not good English, but folks get it.
0: Right, right, right. What frustrates you, what angers you, what obsesses you owns you, owns you. Mm-hmm. So.
1: Means that's an attachment or your own disorder or whatever.
0: Right, yeah. Right. There's something in it mm-hmm. That the Lord is allowing you to be aware of, but it's probably not so much about your husband as it is about you. So receive this with love from a fellow sinner of pride, a fellow sinner of, maybe I should call this Confessions of a Former Nagger. Oh, yeah. I think I might write a book on that.
1: Well, I can affirm that she was a pursuer.
0: Yes, I was a pursuer.
1: I'm not much of a runner. I'm more of a punch you if you pursue me person. But
0: yeah.
1: I never punched her.
0: No, praise God.
1: Or any woman.
0: Yeah. So what I would say is there's some steps, right? Mm-hmm. There's some things that we need to deal with. First of all, we need to become who we are called to be as individuals, right? In our marriages, before we worry about who our spouse is supposed to be.
1: I think somebody said something about that in the Bible.
0: Yeah.
1: Make sure that the beam in your own eye is removed before you start working on the speck in somebody else's.
0: Right, right, right. Yeah. And we don't say this with criticism for you. This is just the reality of it. And we don't
1: know who the you is.
0: No, we don't. And we often don't see the beam in our own eye because there's a beam in our eye. Because we've got stuff going on. And what the enemy loves to do, and this is just so powerful, so please receive this. As you are called to pursue the Lord and that spark of love for him and that desire to follow him and that desire to come to conversion and get your life rightly ordered starts to happen, and you start to focus on your interior life and start to develop a life of prayer, which I hope this person is doing. When you start going to regular confession, when you start receiving the Eucharist more often, what happens is the enemy says, yeah, but what about him? What about her? Mm-hmm. What about your kids? What about that one over there, right? Because what the enemy wants to do is he wants to divert your attention from what the Lord is asking of you and doing in you and calling you to the faults, imperfections, sins, difficulties of others, right? And most decidedly in our spouse, because that's really where he's going to.
1: And then our kids. After.
0: Yeah. Yeah.
1: It's, or before.
0: Yeah. Because the enemy's desire is to divide you, right? And why does he want to divide you and destroy your marriage? And why does he want to do this? Why does he want you to focus on your spouse's brokenness and sins? Real or not, right? Because mm-hmm. all of us have brokenness. Every mm-hmm. one of us. I don't know anybody that's walked on water except one. You know, I don't know anybody who's been created sinless in all of humanity except two, our Lord and our Lady. Mm-hmm. That's it. The rest of us, we got plenty of stuff in the backseat that we need to clean out and get rid of, right? And so the enemy wants to separate you because if he can get you to focus on the sins of another rather than go deep with our Lord, what he knows is if you become who you are called to be, your prayer, your sacrifices, your intercession for the other person, for your spouse, will bring about great graces. It is powerful.
1: There's a corresponding
0: powerful.
1: There's a corresponding reality to that. You said your prayer will bring about the change, meaning God will bring about the change. And that's the best way to bring about change, not right. you and your mouth.
0: Right, right, right. Prayer.
1: Right. And right? I don't mean to say, I, but it's, you know, it's important because I think that, you know, I'll say, as someone who's a leader of a community and who deals with thousands of people and deals with all kinds of issues constantly, it's shocking to me how much time people spend. It's shocking and deeply disturbing because of what you're saying, how much time people spend worrying about other people's behavior. Mm-hmm. And when God is constantly saying, they're not, they don't belong, they're not yours.
0: Yeah.
1: They're mine.
0: Yeah. Our spouse is not ours to fix.
1: Yeah.
0: Right. And you know, there was a beautiful soul who was really, really struggling, who reached out to me. And you know, it's like, well, how much longer do I have to put up with this? You know, how much longer do I have to put up with my spouse's behavior? Mm-hmm. And I know some of the inner workings of it.
1: Yeah.
0: And I said, until the Lord says so.
1: Well, how right? much longer does Jesus need to put up with us?
0: 7 times 70. How many times do we need to forgive our spouse? How many times do we need to pray for them?
1: Yeah.
0: How many times do we need to sacrifice for them? And the thing is, what's really, we often forget is we chose that person.
1: Right.
0: And we accepted some sort of relationship with our spouse and entered into this covenant mm-hmm. in our marriage. And the Lord's working in it.
1: Right.
0: You know, he's drawing you together and he's working in it to bring you both to perfection. But we have to focus on our own holiness. And as we ascend to union with the Lord, by going deep, deep, deep into prayer, purgation, sacrifices, fasting for our spouse, and being the best wife or husband that we can possibly be, what happens is, you know, the rising tide draws all ships. Is that right?
1: Rising tide raises all boats. Yeah. Right. It's because you're becoming a conduit of grace. Mm-hmm. You're not doing this with your radio. I guess I'm making my hand signal like you're moving your lips. You're doing this, two hands together praying, which is bringing God into the picture. But where this begins, and maybe we can explore a little bit, and then I have a scripture passage I want you to react to, is what you're doing hurts me or bothers me, and I don't like it. Mm-hmm. And I want to, you know, express some sympathy for that reality, because it can be an incredibly painful situation to when you're married with someone who's, you know, a narcissist or incredibly selfish or whatever. Mm-hmm. But for me, because I've had in a relationship before, Stephanie, where that was the case, and I'm not picking on the person. They suffered tremendously as a child.
0: Yeah, it wasn't a sacramental marriage.
1: Yeah.
0: So there was a lot of deficits going on there.
1: And
0: right?
1: hurt people, right? So, right. And they were abused, as you know, so there's all kinds of junk there.
0: Right.
1: But I only began to get free of the destructive cycle when I realized I have to deal with me.
0: Right.
1: And in fact, that was the beginning of my ultimate freedom in saying, you know, I'm not giving up, but
0: I'm going to pursue the Lord with all I
1: am. I'm going to pursue the Lord with all I am at whatever. You decide what you're going to do, right. And whatever it is, that's fine. Mm-hmm. But for me, as for me in my house, I'm going to serve the Lord and I'm never going to turn back. And I made that decision actually in a hospital bed after a major surgery, because I realized what I've been doing, which is trying to solve the dynamic in the relationship that mm-hmm. was dysfunctional. Mm-hmm. And I realized I couldn't.
0: Right.
1: And that I needed to pursue the Lord with all that I was. And if they will follow, then we remain together. They didn't.
0: Right.
1: Not criticizing.
0: You were the head of the household.
1: Right.
0: And that was that's a different dynamic that requires a different approach, right?
1: Right.
0: And in your situation, the behaviors weren't just narcissistic.
1: I mean,
0: they were destructive and abusive.
1: And, okay? And it involved substance abuse and
0: all kinds of stuff, right?
1: Child abuse. Yeah.
0: But if, like we're hearing, the behavior is prideful, behavior, whatever characteristics we don't like, mm-hmm. then those are defects, sins, and brokenness of another, as long as they're not destructive towards us.
1: Yeah.
0: And I think when we get back from the break, we need to, since we've made this shift to when there's a destructive behavior that's hurtful to us, mm-hmm. but maybe we should talk about that when we get back from the break.
1: Okay, we'll do that and we'll be back shortly. Hey friends, sacramentals, do you know what those are? Do you know how they help you to draw near to the sacraments and the graces of the sacraments? What about the Liturgy of the Hours, Catholic devotions? All of these interesting topics are going to be taught to you by a master of this domain. His name is Christopher Karstens. If you have seen our recent film series on the Perfect Prayer, you've seen what a beautiful and powerful teacher he is. And he's going to be teaching a course for the Avila Institute called Sacramentals, the Liturgy of the Hours and Devotions. And if you want to go deeper with the Lord and deeper in your faith, this course is offered in collaboration with Adam Adoramus in the four-part series, Mystery and Mission in the Sacred Liturgy. Head out to avila-institute.org to sign up and find out when it starts and all that good stuff. avila-institute.org. Welcome back to Divine Intimacy Radio. To nag or not to nag? Spiritual implications. How do we grow, survive?
0: To fix or not to fix?
1: From a former nag, she's got some more wisdom for you.
0: Wow.
1: You said it earlier.
0: You too can be free and laugh when somebody says that to
1: you. You said it earlier. I didn't say it. I didn't offer it first.
0: Imprudent to prudent, you know, from the formal, imprudent to the.
1: And I will attest. To her change, and because she's a Type A, aggressive, leader person, and I like that about her. I like her intensity. I mean, it's what's attracted me to her. It's also what I needed to deal with my own junk, you know. But I am also what she needs to deal with her junk. But so go back to the question we were addressing before the break. And
0: okay. Yeah. Well, you entered in, you brought into the question a dynamic that we don't know if it's there or not.
1: Okay.
0: And that is, you know, what if their behaviors are hurtful to us,
1: sure,
0: right? Perceived or real, versus just our spouse's sins, imperfections, weaknesses, you know, all of that, right?
1: Mm-hmm.
0: So I think we explained well, if it's sins, imperfections, or weaknesses in them, right, mm-hmm, that are not destructive to us, that are not destructive to our children, you know, as far as directly, right? Maybe the example is a problem, and we can talk about what to do in that case. But if they're not meant to be, if they're not targeted to us in order to hurt us or tear us down or injure us in some way, spiritually, emotionally, physically, then intercession, prayer, fasting, sacrifices, going deep, deep, deep, deep in our prayer life, becoming who we are called to be, makes our intercessory prayer for our spouse incredibly efficacious.
1: Elizabeth Lesueur comes to mind.
0: Oh, yeah, she's great. The Diary of Elizabeth Lesueur. Lesueur. You should look that up. Great, yeah. Great example.
1: She died before her husband converted, by the way, which is important.
0: Right.
1: But he read her journal and repented and became a priest.
0: Right.
1: But he was very harmful to her emotionally.
0: Yeah, I mean, for him, you know, what he did was abuse. It was spiritual abuse, emotional abuse. He would mock her, mock her faith in front of others and stuff. So that's an example, right? And Elizabeth, what she did is she went deep in prayer and interceded and prayed for his conversion, the conversion of others. And subsequently, he ended up, actually, she told him on her deathbed, "You will become a Dominican priest." And he scoffed, and it ended up happening, you know, and then he spent the rest of his life forwarding her cause and mm-hmm. being a priest. So that's one case, right? Her life wasn't in danger. Her heart was, you know, but her life was not in danger. And the power of her intercessory prayer for him not only changed him, it changed who knows how many souls that have read her story, listened, were affected by his testimony and read her diary, right? So that's one vein. The other vein is you know, if it's just they're just irritating or hard to deal with or exhausting to be around because of their behaviors, right? That, again, we have to take our eyes off the defects of our loved one and pray and sacrifice for them. If it becomes destructive to ourselves or to our children, you know, then that's where we need, in love, to have a good conversation, right? And that is not nagging. That's speaking from the heart,
1: yeah,
0: right? And that's saying, I love you. First of all, are you in consolation? Is it a good time to have a conversation?
1: That's a whole show.
0: Yeah, and I think we've done a show on that, but you need to be in consolation and peace to have a conversation.
1: And he as well.
0: Right, by yourselves, the two of you, yeah, not in the middle of, you know, walking down the hall or driving down the road. It needs to be time alone and having a really holy conversation, starting with love, ending with love. And, you know, I love you too much not to bring this to light. And, you know, I want to go to heaven and I want you to go with me. And I think we can grow in holiness. And by the way, the Burks have a great divine intimacy and marriage retreat. Would you go with me? Right.
1: When's the next one, by the way?
0: Well, the next one's sold out, so I don't want to date the show.
1: But when is the one after that?
0: We have a lot in 2027.
1: SpiritualDirection.com/events.
0: Events. So check it out.
1: Okay, there's a passage I want to get to before the end of the show.
0: Okay, and right. So those are the distinctions. Is one is praying for the individual, the other is having a holy conversation, but that's not nagging.
1: Yeah.
0: And once you speak the truth, you've got to let it go and not bring it up again.
1: You're not the God of your spouse.
0: No, and you're not there to fix them. You're not their savior. You're not responsible for fixing them. You're responsible for sacrificing and praying for them.
1: Amen.
0: Yeah.
1: So I'm going to read the scripture passage, but I'm going to read a translation that is true to the Greek, but has just some emphasis that avoids distractions. It's 1 Peter 3:1-2. In the same way, you wives accept the authority of your husbands. Then, even if some refuse to obey God, your godly lives will speak to them without any words. They will be won over by observing your pure and reverent lives, and in particularly how you deal with them.
0: 100%.
1: Yeah.
0: 100%. And said another way, or to add to that as an extension, love builds a bridge over which truth can pass, right? Mm-hmm. And so for a wife, become the best wife, become the best daughter of the king you can become the best wife you can possibly become the best mother that you can personally become.
1: I want to change that phrase.
0: What?
1: For a husband or wife, cherishing builds a bridge over which truth can pass. For a wife to husband, respect builds a bridge over which truth can pass.
0: Right.
1: We should have put that in our marriage book.
0: Yeah. Well, anyway, which, by the way, is all rooted in love.
1: Yeah.
0: Right? Because that comes from our love from God. He's the one who lays that out in Ephesians 5.
1: And I'll tell you how this worked between us. Because I'm also strong-willed, when you would pursue me, I would one of two things. If it was too emotionally overwhelming, I would blue screen. If folks don't know what that means, it's the same thing that happens when you're working on your computer and something goes wrong and it starts to spin and it's no longer functioning. Or I would come back at you aggressively. Mm-hmm. When you went into spiritual direction, you got some good advice about these things. Actually, I want to say something before that. What happens is, with a man, I think in general, or stronger men, definitely, prideful men, definitely, the more you push, the more you get pushed back.
0: Mm-hmm.
1: The more you lived a godly life, the more I was compelled to listen to you. The more I listen to you, the more I'm open to you. So it's similar, like with a woman, is because you're showing me respect and you're giving me space. Mm-hmm. Or the more, conversely, the more I cherish you and treat you gently, mm-hmm. the more you're receptive to me.
0: Yes. Yeah.
1: So we just got to understand, if you don't take those right postures and you expect something different,
0: right?
1: You know, you're just, it's not going to work. And what I just read to you, even though it's a danslation, is the word of God. Mm-hmm. And it is true. And it's the way that we work. St. Paul has another emphasis on the same thing, where he speaks about being subject to one another out of worship, which is the
0: beginning of reverence for Christ,
1: out of worship for God.
0: Yeah.
1: It's an act of worship in Ephesians 5. And that's washing one another's feet.
0: Right.
1: That's not dominating one another.
0: Right.
1: That's a position of service and humility. Mm-hmm. So it's super hard for a spouse when both of us have experienced this. Mm-hmm. It's super hard for a spouse when the other one's going off the rails, but we can't. The other thing that is a huge mistake that we do to our spouses and our children is when they are not converted, we expect converted behavior.
0: Right. Right.
1: I just want to say that there's not many things more stupid. Pee Wee Herman, maybe. There's not many things more stupid than that.
0: Right. Right.
1: In the universe.
0: Right. To expect our spouses or our children to act like they're converted when they're not.
1: When they're not. And what that means is they haven't yet come to a deeper knowledge of Jesus. So instead of working directly on their behavior.
0: Right.
1: You know,
0: what's
1: say,
0: the
1: hey,
0: root?
1: Can we watch The Chosen together? Hey, can we go to this retreat together where somebody else is helping them come to really know Jesus? Right. Then they're motivated to change.
0: Right.
1: Know?
0: And they may say no.
1: Right. And
0: they
1: you
0: may
1: be cool
0: brush with that off. And if they do, that's not great, but it's okay. And I will tell you, from the beginning to the middle to now in our marriage, yeah. As I've pursued God with all that I am, what I have found to be the most powerful thing is to love you like crazy, because I do.
1: Yeah.
0: To serve you, mm-hmm. to respect you,
1: yeah.
0: Because I do.
1: Yeah.
0: I love our marriage. God has given us so much.
1: Yeah.
0: It's ridiculous how
1: and
0: He's
1: since
0: blessed
1: you've changed,
0: us.
1: It's just gotten so much better.
0: yeah. yes, it has, and as you have changed, and
1: right.
0: as you have become holier,
1: and we don't run around just trying to fix each other.
0: We don't, and you know, and it's very interesting. But as we've gone through all that, what I find to often be the most powerful thing, as I'm trying to love you, serve you, respect you, be the best wife I can, pursue God with all that I am—spirit, body, mind, soul, mm-hmm. prayer. Sacrifice, fasting, and I mean real prayer.
1: Yeah.
0: You know, all of those things. As I do all of that to hopefully become who I'm called to be, mm-hmm. there's a simple prayer that I throw up to the Lord. I just toss it up into the air when I don't like something or when I think something's problematic. And I'll say, Lord, He's yours. You deal with this.
1: Mm-hmm.
0: And I let it go.
1: And you know what's crazy, because both of us pray that prayer, is it is fascinating how often we will watch the other come back and say, you know what, that wasn't really quite the right way. That should have come down. Or, mm-hmm. you know, I won't be doing that anymore. Or this is what I've discerned. Because when we jump in the way, we're not learning the lesson God wants us to learn, and we're inhibiting the grace. So, so we've got to close now.
0: Yeah.
1: Out of time.
0: Okay. So until next time, may the God of peace make you perfect in holiness. May He preserve you whole and entire, spirit, soul, and body, irreproachable at the coming of our Lord, Jesus Christ. Amen.
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14: Thank you, Gene Baker. 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Through every warm-blooded lover of fictional adventure, Anthony Hope's The Prisoner of Zenda ranks high. The Court of Ruritania, The Villainy of Black Michael, The Dark Forest of Zenda, and the unforgettable beauty of Princess Flavia all swim before us in the smoke that swirls from the pipe of the man who lived this adventure. But let Gene Raymond tell you of The Prisoner of Zenda.

0: My name is Rudolf Rassendyll. My position in life is an enviable one. I'm a gentleman of leisure. And my social position is comfortable. I enjoy all the honors due the brother of Lord Burlestone, head of the British Foreign Office. Many times he has offered me a post as ambassador to this or that European court. But though my brother will never know why, the idea of being ambassador does not dazzle me. For I have been a king. You see, I'd been told that writing suits a lazy man, so I set out upon a journey through the kingdoms of Central Europe, pausing here and there to make notes on the inhabitants, scenery, and local customs. Now, several kingdoms had not been included in my itinerary. One of these was Ruritania. But nothing ever happens in Ruritania. However, rather than wait for my train, which had been delayed in Parva to the north, I took the first available passage. It was, of course, the Golden Arrow, express to Ruritania. I was idly viewing the countryside when the door to my compartment slid open and a richly dressed woman entered.
1: Oh, no. No, conductor. I'd hope for a compartment to myself. Forgive me. You're...
0: What is it, madam?
1: No, you could not be the... He's hunting in the forests of Zender. Or perhaps he is the hunter.
0: What do you mean? Wait, who was it you took me for? Won't you stay and tell me, please? As quickly as she'd come, she was gone, fleeing along the passageway of the swaying, rumbling car. Now, it wouldn't have been in my nature to trouble myself long over the words of my mysterious traveling companion, but her mention of the Zender Forest recalled to my mind something I'd quite forgotten, that Zender is noted for its superb hunting. And so it was, I soon found myself propped against the trunk of a fallen tree, my cartridge case by my left hand, my rifle at my right, asleep in the forest of Zender. I was awakened at last by the voices of two men standing over me.
2: You see, Colonel, I'm quite right about it.
3: Yes, yes. Why, it's an amazing likeness.
2: Shave him and he would be the king.
3: Shh, he's awake, I'm sure of it.
0: Yes, gentlemen, I'm awake. But who is it I resemble?
3: May I ask your name, sir?
0: Rudolf Rassendyll, traveler from England.
2: This is Colonel Sapt, and I am called Fritz von Tarlenheim.
0: How do you do?
2: We are in the service of the King of Ruritania.
3: Tell me, Mr. Rassendyll, do you propose visiting our capital? If you'll allow me to say so, I seriously question the wisdom of it.
4: Pray tell me, Colonel, of what crime a man is guilty simply because he bears the features of the king?
3: Well, Your Majesty, it strikes me...
4: Why, far from being an offense, this offers a pleasant diversion. Tonight, this stranger and I will drink to our extraordinary resemblance to one another.
3: I'm compelled to remind Your Majesty we dine sparingly tonight.
4: That is the Colonel's tactful way of reminding me that I must not imbibe too freely before my coronation tomorrow. Well, you have my word, Colonel Sapt. A sober, somber king will receive the crown in Strelsau tomorrow.
3: But Your Majesty...
4: Even you, Colonel, must admit a man does not meet his flesh and blood image every day. And tonight, we celebrate the event at my hunting lodge. Wine, Joseph! More wine, man! Are we beasts to eat without drinking?
5: Sire.
4: What is it, Joseph? Speak up, man.
5: His Highness, Your Majesty's brother bade me set this wine before the king and pray you drink to the love your brother bears you.
4: Oh, good! We've not run out of toasts. My brother Michael, though absent, provides us with yet another. Out with a cork, Joseph. If you gentlemen will allow me, I shall drink a toast to Black Michael. I drink alone. To Michael, as sly a knave as ever coveted his brother's throne. As ever coveted the Princess Flavia. As ever...
3: Remember tomorrow, Your Majesty. Drink no more tonight.
4: Aye, Colonel. Tomorrow.
2: The coronation, sire.
4: Aye, Fritz, the coronation. Coronation.
3: Rassendyll, wake up, man.
6: Huh?
3: Help us. We cannot revive the king. It's Michael's doing, no doubt of that. The bottle Joseph brought for the king to drink his dear brother's health had been drugged by that same brother.
0: Oh, fine fellow, this Michael. Does he consider himself a candidate for the throne?
3: With half the army assembled in Strelsau, and Michael at the head of it, he's a very likely candidate indeed.
0: Yes. Well, we must send for a doctor.
3: Yeah, there's none within 10 miles. No. If the king be not crowned in Strelsau today, he'll never be crowned. Rassendyll, as a man grows old, he believes in fate. Fate sent you here. Fate sends you now to Strelsau.
0: Well, I do look the part, and there's no denying it is a splendid one.
3: You'll do it?
0: I'll do it.
3: We've not much time. Fritz, see that the king is locked in the cellar, in one of the wine rooms, at once.
2: Of course, Colonel.
3: Here, Rassendyll, is the king's ring. Place it on your finger.

0: The streets of Strelsau were thronged with people. The balconies filled with gaily dressed ladies, and a torrent of roses fell upon the man who rode to the cathedral to be crowned king of Ruritania. Stately organ music filled the vaulted arches as I walked up the great nave of the cathedral. And all seemed as in a dream. But through the seeming unreality, two faces stood out clearly. The black hair and scowling countenance of one told me I was in the presence of Black Michael. He betrayed an unspoken question in his dark, treacherous eyes as he knelt to swear undying loyalty to
1: I, Michael, Duke of Strelsau, do pledge to serve and protect with all loyalty and zeal the person of my liege lord, revered brother, crown king of Ruritania. I further swear to render
0: but the unto danger him. Smoldering in Michael's voice was soon lost to my ears, but for now, all my senses were under the spell of that other face, a fair and fragile face, a face perhaps divine, the face of Princess Flavia, who, in her turn, came to kneel
2: I,
0: before
2: Flavia
0: me.
2: I, Flavia Alexandra, of the House of Appleberg, do pledge all duty and homage unto my liege lord, reverend cousin, crown king Ruritania. I further swear to serve my liege with loyalty and zeal, to render unto him
0: those
2: all
0: cold
2: duties.
0: And solemn words, dignified, perfunctory words. Then the crown was placed upon my head, and I, Rudolf Rassendyll, was king of Ruritania.

0: After the coronation, we went through the streets to the palace. At my left, in the state coach, rode the king's betrothed, the Princess Flavia.
1: Sire, did you notice Michael today?
0: Yes, he wasn't enjoying himself, was he? He covets the crown and wants something else that as yet does not belong to me, but which someday I hope to win.
1: And now I'm sure of it. Though I must say, Colonel Sapt has instructed you very well in such a short time.
0: You mean you...
1: I mean I can see through a pretense as feeble as the one you are employing. You think I'm unaware that my heart is a matter of state, and my wooing only expert statecraft?
0: Oh, you misjudge my motives.
1: No. You need not feel compelled to make love to me. You should concentrate on the reception at the palace. After all, have you not enough responsibilities for one day?

0: You must take me back inside. This ball is in your honor, sire.
1: Now, first you must catch your breath.
0: I've never danced the mazurka so fast.
1: Oh, you've never danced it with me.
0: No. No, I don't think I ever have.
1: Flavia.
0: Oh.
1: My dearest, I...
0: Don't speak. I think I know. I knew it first at the coronation.
1: You knew?
0: Yes. And my heart responded. I was proud and happy for the first time.
1: Oh, Flavia, dearest. I must tell you...
2: thousand pardons, sire.
0: Colonel Sapp.
1: Confound it, Colonel.
2: I assure your majesty, had it not been imperative that I interrupt when I did, an urgent matter has presented itself.
1: Flavia.
0: Of course, your majesty. I'll wait for you in the ballroom.
1: What is this urgent matter of which you spoke?
2: It's more than urgent. The king has disappeared.
1: Disappeared?
2: Yes. Although the lodge was thoroughly searched, he was not to be found.
1: But surely he wouldn't...
2: However, this message was delivered to me a moment ago. It's for you.
1: Was he hunting or was he the hunted? Now my question is answered. But I can tell you where they've taken him if you will come alone at 11:30 to the deserted summer house on the Boulevard Elfberg. Your friend and traveling companion.
2: Yeah? I thought you had journeyed to Ruritania alone.
1: So I did, but for a few seconds only, I did have a traveling companion, a woman who acted very strangely. Where is this deserted summer house?
2: At the end of that avenue of trees. But you're not going. It may be a trap.
1: Colonel, we're playing against time. We must play high. We must force the game. Let me act now, while I still care what happens to your king. And shortly after 11, I went alone to keep the appointment. There was not even the call of a nightbird as I made my way cautiously along the dark avenue of trees. Presently, a large object loomed out of the gloom. The summer house.
3: Quickly, come inside and close the door. Oh, thank heaven you're early.
1: I could never learn to be punctual. It's a failing of mine.
3: Your being earlier saved your life. I wrote that letter at Michael's orders.
1: So I thought.
3: In a quarter of an hour, three men will be here to kill you. Now, here's what you must do if you're to save your life and the king's.
1: How can the life of the king concern you if you serve the king's brother?
3: Colonel Sapt can tell you that Antoinette de Mauban has reason enough not to want Michael crowned king and married to the Princess Flavia. I love Michael.
1: Where is the king?
3: Before I tell you, give me your word no harm will come to Michael.
1: I give you my word.
3: They've taken the king to Michael's castle near Zenda.
1: Zenda? Very well,
3: Wait. If the castle is attacked, the king will be killed instantly. But tomorrow Michael departs for Zenda. I'm going too. The room I will occupy is just above the moat that surrounds the castle. My window can be seen from the east bank. Be there tomorrow night. Wait for a signal.
1: All right. What will the signal be?
3: A candle passed back and forth before the window. Now hurry. Leave before they come.
1: Next morning, Colonel Sapt announced to the court that the king and a small party would leave on a hunting excursion.
0: I regret that we cannot amuse your majesty here. I would have offered you more entertainment, but I was foolish enough to think...
1: Oh, Flavia, after last night, can you believe that I would willingly leave you for a moment unless...
0: Unless the hunting of wild boars were not more pressing than our horseback ride this afternoon? This is what... like you used to be. Not like the man... the man that I've come to love.
1: Oh, Flavia, dearest, you really think I'm leaving you to go hunting? No, Flavia. I go to join Michael.
0: Michael? And when will you be back? Will it be soon?
1: Now, let a man come back to the loveliest lady in all the world? Now, 1,000 Michaels shall not keep me from you. Our hunting party made its way to the forest of Zenda. At nightfall, Michael's castle loomed like a phantom across the black, stagnant waters of the moat. The night was cold, the wind piercing.
4: There it is, the signal.
2: Ready, Rassendyll?
1: I'm ready.
2: Lower the rope, Fritz.
4: Yes, Colonel.
1: Gently, I lowered myself into the water. With slow, silent strokes, I began to swim toward the walls of the castle and toward the window at which the pale, ghastly light moved to and fro. Reaching from the water, my fingers clutched at the ragged edges of stone for a handhold. Slowly, stone by stone, I inched up the cold wall of the castle. Finally, I reached the casement of the window.
0: Come, let me help you.
1: Thank you. Yeah. These moats are oddly enough damp. The king, what of him?
0: He's very ill. Blind despair has made him pitiful to see. But more than that, his life is in great danger.
1: What does Michael intend doing with him?
0: Unless he signs the abdication papers Michael has brought, he has not long to live.
1: Where are they keeping him?
0: In a dungeon down a flight of stairs at the end of the cross hall.
1: And how do they guard him?
0: Two men are with him at all times. Two others rest in a room just above.
1: Yeah, there's very little advantage on our side, not even hope.
0: I've found one in the castle whom we can trust.
1: Good.
0: His name is Paul. He's served me before.
1: Is this sword and shift to be relied on?
0: Paul is only a servant in the castle.
1: And cannot use a sword, huh? Now, wait a minute. He can still be worth his hire if tomorrow night, at a given time, he releases the rope holding the drawbridge.
0: But an instant alarm will begin.
1: Yes, but if I were near the dungeon at that time, I could perhaps gain access and keep them from killing the king till our hunting party had stormed the castle. I know it's a desperate plan, but we must plan desperately.
0: In all this, Michael must not be harmed.
1: I've given you my word he won't be. Of course, it means exile for him.
0: Oh, can you not see that that is what I want? I can be with him. I can care for him. If the king still lives, I'll place this candle in the window.

0: The next night was dark and stormy. Gusts of wind and spits of rain caught us as we waited for the signal that would tell us that the king was still alive. Finally, it appeared. And our plan was ready to be put into operation. Mademoiselle de Maubin, Colonel Sapt and I have agreed upon the time of meeting as 2 o'clock. The Colonel and Fritz von Tallenheim will charge with our men the moment the drawbridge is lowered.
1: And you, meanwhile?
0: I will endeavor to protect the king. Now. Now, to work.
1: Yes. Careful. Michael's room is just across the hall. The dungeon steps are to your left. Keep close to the wall.
0: And where is Paul?
1: Above. Those stairs lead to the room where he's waiting.
0: And remember, the time is 2 o'clock.
1: Yes.
0: You must not fail by an instant.
1: I will tell him.
0: Eerie, restless shadows played about the figure of Antoinette de Maubin as she moved noiselessly up the staircase and out of sight. Making my own way toward the dungeon below, I had no means of knowing that as she approached the door of that room upstairs and moved it open, she found Joseph bending over the body of a man he had just killed. Our ally, Paul.
2: At your service, madame.
1: Joseph! What happened?
2: Paul has met with an unfortunate accident, madame.
1: You have killed him.
2: Only in order to serve you better, madame. Was I not employed by His Highness Duke Michael to drug the king?
1: And to that you add cold-blooded murder.
2: Only because whatever Paul's task tonight, I, Joseph, can perform it so much more ably. Shall we discuss it downstairs? After you, madame. Enter ahead of me.
1: Be careful closing the door. The bolt rattles. If that noise were heard.
2: The castle is asleep. It is nearly 2.
1: Nearly 2?
2: Ah, 2 o'clock. And what happens at 2 o'clock?
1: Michael's door. He just opened. He's crossing the hall.
2: I'll hide over here. Now say nothing, madame, if you value his life.
3: Antoinette, whose voice was that? I heard a voice.
1: Oh, no. I'm alone, Michael.
3: Behind that tapestry. Yes, behind the tapestry.
1: No! No, Michael! He's behind the screen in front of them. Michael, behind you!
3: Ah!
1: Oh! Michael! Oh, Michael! Oh, Michael! I did it for you alone. Why did I let them come? Why?
3: Let them come? Some trick. Kill!
1: I did it for you.
3: No. Kill the prisoner!
0: Antoinette's shriek had been heard through the castle, and at the sound of it, the door of the dungeon was thrown open.
3: Kill the prisoner!
0: Michael's voice had reached the guard at the door. At the instant he turned to repeat the command, I sprang from the shadows, seized him by the neck, and threw him to the steps. I leapt into the dungeon, closing and bolting the door with what strength was left. A single torch lit the dungeon. The second guard had drawn his sword. I pulled the torch from the wall and hurled it through the hole in the floor. It sizzled in the water below, and the room was plunged in darkness.
4: Where are you? I can't see you.
0: Then we're evenly matched, my friend. For you too are invisible. We thrust and parried in the darkness. Our sight was in our swords alone.
4: Confound this darkness. What chance do you think you have, eh?
0: And neither of us can move very freely, can we? But... As he fell, a loud, deafening crash was heard. And the king was still alive. Next day, I was ushered into the king's bedchamber.
5: My life is yours, Rasendor. My thanks are all too meager.
0: Your thanks are due to Antoinette de Maubin, Your Highness. It was she who cut the drawbridge ropes. Oh, here's your ring. I've tried not to dishonor it.
5: Dishonor it? You have ennobled it. I want to keep you here with me and tell everyone what you've done, but you would have been my best and nearest friend. But Colonel Sapp tells me the secret must be kept.
0: He's right. I must go. My work here is done.
5: You take with you the undying gratitude of a king.
0: If I've served you...
5: Served me? Oh, no, you... You've taught me how to be the king.
6: Come, Rassendyll. To the thanks the king has given you, may I add my gratitude as well?
0: We've run a good course between us, Colonel. Why do you stop? Are you not going with me to the courtyard?
6: I'll wait for you here. In the music room is someone who has come to Zender Castle to see you.
0: Someone?
6: Open the door.
0: Play, dear.
7: Rudolph.
0: You know? Have they told you?
7: Yes, everything. Is it true you're returning to England?
0: Yes, I must. Matter of state must be kept secret.
7: My heart is a matter of state. I said that once. I thought it was true at the time.
0: Flavia, I love you. I love you with all my heart and soul. Come with me. Come with me, Flavia.
7: If love were all, I would follow you. In rags, if need be, to the world's end. If love were all, perhaps for some, fate lets it be. But not for us. Honor binds me to my country and to my house. Oh, help me. Help me to do my duty.
0: My love. My dearest.
7: Help me. Help me.
0: Your heart will always be in my heart. And the touch of your lips always on mine. You must reign. And not weep for me.
7: Oh, Rudolph. Rudolph.

smoke whirling past the window of my train hid the countryside from view. But how often the smoke from my pipe recalls the vision of a fair and fragile face. The face of Flavia. Yes, I have been a king. And I have loved a queen.

0: 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His mission was to entertain friends and family alike through his message that the family that prays together stays together. 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
1: St. Benedict opens up his rule with these words: "Listen carefully, my son, to your master's precepts and incline the ear of your heart." 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When this happens, it becomes very difficult to discern God's voice guiding our lives, and we are left blind and deaf to His will. As St. Benedict encourages us, it is only in the silence of contemplation that the ears of our heart can be open and we can hear the gentle movement of God and discern His will.
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1: Have the ears of your heart gone deaf? 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
4: EWTN Radio, in partnership with Ave Maria Radio, presents Christ is the Answer with Father John Ricardo. Father Ricardo is a priest and parish pastor in the Archdiocese of Detroit. He also serves as a consultant to the Archdiocesan Department of Evangelism, Catechesis, and Schools. Father Ricardo completed his graduate studies at Sacred Heart Major Seminary in Detroit and the Gregorian University in Rome. He was ordained in 1996. This episode is entitled Year of Faith Number 3, Prayer Number 2. Today's show is program number 771. And now here's Father John Ricardo. We hope you enjoy.
5: Father, I abandon myself into your hands. Do with me what you will. For whatever you may do, I thank you. I am ready for all. I accept all. Let only your will be done in me, as in all your creatures. I wish no more than this, O Lord. Into your hands I commend my soul. I offer it to you with all the love of my heart, for I love you, my God, and so need to give myself, to surrender myself into your hands, without reserve and with boundless confidence. For you are my Father, Our Lady of Good Counsel. In the name of the Father, the Son, and the Holy Spirit. I don't have a handout for you tonight, but I pray that you have something you can write on. I'm going to throw a lot at us, or hopefully the Lord will throw a lot at us. What do you want? Where do you hurt? And do you really want to be well? What do you want? Where do you hurt? And do you really want to be well? A very dear friend of mine, Father David Donovan, a Jesuit, now home with the Lord, please God, passed away some years ago. One of the men who most significantly transformed my life, spiritual director for several years, and then just a dear friend afterwards, was fond of repeating those questions to pretty much anyone and everyone who ever walked into his office. What do you want? Where do you hurt? And do you really want to be well? They're not short, quick, pithy questions. And they're the kind that many of us never really take the time to ask because we don't live a reflective life. We don't live a contemplative life. We don't live a life of introspection. So they require us to spend a lot of time in thought, and many of us just don't make the time to ask questions as deep as that. I want to leave those just hanging for a moment. We'll go back to them in a little while. Last week, we spoke about the truth that the initiative in the relationship with God always belongs to God. God is the one who always takes the

0: first step. God is the one who wants us more than we want him. God is the one who thirsts for us more than we thirst for him. He who is infinitely happy, who needs nothing, longs for us. Faith, we said, can be simply understood as God's work in us to which we respond. Let's try that all together. What's faith?
1: God's work in us to which we respond.
0: Now make it personal. God's work
1: in me to which I respond.
0: Right. So that work, we said, is most fully visible in Jesus' total gift of self upon the cross for us. And by the action of the Holy Spirit who dwells within us, you and I get to know that. We become convinced of the truth that Jesus is there for me. That's God's work, okay? That is the initiative. That's what the Lord wants to do in our lives. He wants to overwhelm us, to convince us in a way that no other person can, of the truth that the Lord is deeply in love with us, deeply desirous of us, wants to divinize us. He wants to make us what he is, wants us to partake of his own abundant life forever. Tonight we're going to talk about our response. We can bank on the fact that God will do his part. That's what the cross proves to me. God keeps his word. He will always come through. He will always take the first step in his relationship with us. So tonight we're going to talk about what it is to respond to this work that the Holy Spirit. Last week we spoke in almost abstractions, a very general discussion about prayer, where to pray, how to pray, or how long to pray, postures of prayer, things that we do in prayer like petition or intercession or thanksgiving or listening. That was safe, if you will. Tonight is not safe. Tonight is not safe at all. I'm not quite sure how this is actually going to turn out, quite frankly. But much like the would-be disciples of Jesus throw up protests to the Lord, and the Lord seems oftentimes in the scriptures to actually be discouraging people from following him, as if to say, do you really know what you're signing up for? Foxes have holes. Birds of the air have nests. The Son of Man has nowhere to lay his head. It seems as though the Lord wants to make sure that we are aware of the cost before we sign up. And perhaps tonight might be something as simple as prayer is not for the faint of heart. Jesus says that unless the grain of wheat falls to the ground and dies, it remains just a grain of wheat. If it dies, it bears much fruit. But who in the world wants to die? So we've commented on the fact that the Year of Faith commemorates in part the 20th anniversary of the promulgation of the Catechism. So I want to turn to that for a moment just to get a couple of key insights from the Catechism itself with regards to faith. And so that you can understand that the definition that I throw out, which is actually a quote of Father Francis Martin, or it's my own forgetful memory of something that Father Francis Martin said. He was a teacher of mine. So Catechism, paragraph 142, which is entitled Man's Response to God. By his revelation, the invisible God, from the fullness of his love, addresses men as his friends and moves among them in order to invite and receive them into his own company. The adequate response to this invitation is faith. By faith, man completely submits his intellect and his will to God. Let's hear that again. By faith, man completely submits his intellect and his will to God. With his whole being, man gives his assent to God the Revealer. Sacred Scripture calls this human response to God, the author of Revelation, the obedience of faith. Paragraph 144, to obey, from the Latin ab audire, or to hear or listen to, in faith is to submit freely to the word that has been heard, because its truth is guaranteed by God, who is truth itself. Abraham is the model of such obedience offered us by sacred scripture, and the Virgin Mary is its most perfect embodiment. And then paragraph 150, faith is, first of all, a personal adherence of man to God. At the same time, and inseparably, it is a free assent to the whole truth that God has revealed. As personal adherence to God and assent to his truth, Christian faith differs from our faith in any human person. It is right and just to entrust oneself wholly to God and to believe absolutely what he says. It would be futile and false to place such faith in a creature. And if you want to check out on your own where this idea that faith is God's work in me, to which I respond, it's in paragraphs 153, 4, and 5. What's it mean to adhere to something? To stick. By faith, we stick to God. How and where is that done? Well, it means to cling to no one and nothing except him. And so now you see why tonight is not so safe. To adhere to God is to cling to him and no one and no thing else. That doesn't mean we don't love each other. Of course we do. But it means to rely on and bank on and put your faith only in him. It means to surrender. And that is done in the wrestling and the agony and the battle that we call prayer. I want to suggest one of these books I suggested before, and I think Mary ordered a slew of them. We just don't have them, but we're going to have them next week, is what I understand. It's a book called The Gift of Faith by a Polish author, Father Tadeusz Dajczer, D-A-J-C-Z-E-R. We will have them next week or the week after. There's another extraordinary little book by a man named Wilfred Stinnesson called Into Your Hands, Father, subtitled Abandoning Ourselves to the God Who Loves Us. I want to draw on both of these books a little bit tonight. I want to share something from Stinnesson's foreword where he says this. The Gospels and spiritual literature point out various practices of importance on the journey to God. We are told to deny ourselves, forgive one another, carry our cross, fast, and give alms. We must also love our neighbor, pray with others, and in private, bring our troubles to the Lord, and be peacemakers. All of these things have their place, and nothing may be overlooked. But they may cause us to feel confused and divided, and we might even ask ourselves where we will find the strength to do all that is required. In spiritual reading, we're instructed about balanced asceticism. The mass readings of the day tell of prayer, and the retreat master speaks about love. We are pulled in different directions. And instead of finding peace, we become restless. What we need most is a central idea, something so basic and comprehensive that it encompasses everything else. In my opinion, that central idea is surrender. The life of Jesus shows that it is acceptable to choose surrender as a unifying idea. According to the letter to the Hebrews, he says upon entering the world, quote, "Behold, I have come to do your will, O God, as it is written of me in the roll of the book." And he finishes his life with an act of absolute surrender. Father, into your hands I commit my spirit. Abandonment is truly the alpha and omega in his life. In St. Teresa's words, "For a long time I have no longer belonged to myself. I am totally surrendered to Jesus, so he is free to do with me as he wills." So tonight we're not at all speaking about pious prayers or saying prayers. It's easy to say prayers. It's a piece of cake to recite words and formula. They don't affect my heart necessarily. We're not talking about that tonight. That's what many people, not us of course, other people who pray, do when they pray. They just say words. We rattle them off. And there's those structured prayers that Mark alluded to, which have a most significant place. It's amazing how many times some of our Protestant brothers and sisters will quote Jesus when we recite the Hail Mary, saying, "When you pray, do not babble like the pagans," as if they think that we're babbling. We're not babbling. Or at least the mere fact that we're repeating words doesn't mean we're babbling. If I'm repeating them thoughtlessly, I might be babbling. But Jesus repeated prayers all the time. Every devout Jew would have repeated prayers all the time. Structured prayers are most important for us. They teach us something. We talked last week about how the Psalms teach us how to pray. Just like a mom teaches her son or daughter how to talk. So the Lord teaches us how to pray. Those structured prayers are a means to help us to do that. But as we get older in life, they can become our fallback. They can become the be-all and end-all of our prayers, and they don't necessarily have any real impact in the way we're living our lives. They don't change our lives. We're not talking about that tonight. I'm talking about wrestling with God. I'm talking about battling with God. The struggle that it is to surrender to Him. Now, if you're like me, which is to say extraordinarily selfish, you might be asking, why in the world would I want to do that? What's in this for me? Which I think is a pretty worthwhile question to ask. What am I going to get out of engaging in such a struggle? To which the answer is unshakable peace. Got that in your life? Unshakable peace. Peace that is not and cannot be threatened by circumstances. Jesus says in the Gospel of John, chapter 14, verse 27, not as the world gives do I give peace. What does that mean? How does the world give peace? It eliminates conflict. Good luck. Never happen. Not in this life. It will never happen. There will never be the elimination of conflict. You and I live in a world that is conflictual. If you're married, there is conflict. There will always be conflict. Why? Because you're selfish and so is your spouse. You live in the Middle East, there will be conflict. That doesn't mean you can't have an armistice every once in a while or a ceasefire, but there will be conflict. If you're alive, there's conflict. Why? Because within me and within you is this concupiscence which does not want to love anything but me. Not as the world gives do I give peace. God's peace prevails precisely in the midst of conflict, in less than ideal circumstances, in disastrous diagnoses from a doctor. God's peace is there as parents bury a 12-year-old, as they did today from this church. God's peace is there when you walk out of a doctor and you did not get the news that you wanted. God's peace is there when you watch your child make bad decision after bad decision. God's peace cannot be taken. And in His will, that is to say, to the degree that you and I live in accord with His will, we have peace. That's what's in it for me. Now, if that doesn't sound like something you want, there's the door. If it is, well, then let's get to work. That kind of peace comes from surrendering to God. That kind of peace only comes. The only way to get that kind of peace comes from surrendering to God. And from the experience that He gives to the person who does that of being His child who is in His hands. Hands greater than there is no other set of hands. So in order for that to happen, we have to make a choice. I have to steer my will towards God and make Him the priority in my life. That's the only way that that can happen. That doesn't mean that we arrive there tonight. He knows more than anybody in this room that I ain't speaking to you from this podium because I'm there. I'm speaking from the podium because I know what it's like to wrestle. But that's how we get there, huh? The way there is to steer my will towards God as the final goal and the greatest priority in my life. The way Father Deischer puts it, this will always be marked with adventure and also with risk. He writes, Jesus wants us to attach ourselves to Him without questioning details, without considering the consequences of our choice, and without questioning the future. Without questioning details, without considering the consequences of our choice, and without questioning the future. He wants us to answer yes, as Mary did, expressing in this way our complete abandonment to God. The essence of trustful abandonment to Jesus and of adherence to Him lies in our accepting the unknown that remains in darkness. But we calculate, right? We want to know the outcome before we do this. But the essence lies in our accepting the unknown that remains in darkness and therefore demands faith. Adherence to Christ is the beginning of love. It will be accomplished by the merging of our will with the will of Christ. This is the beginning of our personal communion with God. And our adherence to Jesus is not possible without detaching ourselves from that which can enslave us. So if the fruit of surrendering is so clearly something that we want, namely to be able to live in unshakable peace, which I really want, I don't know about you, No matter what the circumstances might be, knowing that the Lord will provide what I need, though not necessarily what I want. Why don't we do this? Why is it that you and I don't surrender? Ego, pride, vanity, the desire to be in charge, a lack of trust, an unwillingness to entrust ourselves. To surrender is a death. And as I said at the beginning, who in the world in their right mind wants to die? I mentioned at Mass here a couple weeks ago, the Lord's been impressing upon my own spirit when I pray a lot of late, the verse in Matthew 11, verse 12, where Jesus says, "From the days of John the Baptist until now, the kingdom of heaven has suffered violence, and men of violence take it by force." What in the world does that mean? John has just been beheaded, huh? And he's talking about those who have experienced martyrdom for the sake of the kingdom. But then he goes on to say, "And the violent take it by force." So is Jesus encouraging you and me to go out and do some sort of Christian jihad? You know, put to death our enemies in the faith? Of course not. What's the violence? Violence goes on right in here. The violence that must be done in your life and in mine is by me, to me. That's the violence that needs to happen. And that happens in my will, or more specifically, the surrendering of my will to God. Deischer puts it this way. God wants to bestow each person with all his love. However, he can bestow this on a person only to the extent of his openness and his readiness to be stripped of his detachments, so that room may be made for him. It is faith that creates in us this emptiness and vacuum in which God can dwell. Whether our faith will deepen someday to the point of total adherence to Christ will depend on our desire to do his will in everything, together with our consent to crucify our own will. To adhere to Christ means to surrender our will to his will. Spiritual life is brought about under continuous tension between the will of God and the will of a person. The tension comes from the fact that we are continuously revolving around our will, around that which is convenient to us. While it is obvious that the scope of our plans and desires, the scope of that which we want, does not correspond to what God wants, man is defensive against anything that would be contrary to his own desires. He then is either consciously defensive when he refuses to submit to the will of God, or there is a similar process happening in his subconscious, which often takes the form of a defense mechanism of his rationalization. This mechanism shows how much self-seeking there is in our desires and efforts. What is this defense mechanism of rationalization? It is the subconscious that prescribes motives acceptable to us for our own activities, while at the same time it rejects the true motives not accepted by us. Using everyday language, we could say that in our striving to achieve our hidden desires and intentions, we invent certain self-justifying theories which comfort us. A classic example that illustrates this defense mechanism is a mother defending her son in front of her daughter-in-law. Told you this wasn't safe. When the defense mechanism of rationalization is triggered, the mother will be completely convinced that she is acting out of love only, and that she has that right, since she is his mother and wants only what is best for him. Then, possessive love for her son, which usually occurs in such a case, remains hidden behind the subconscious defense mechanism and the invented subjective theory which justifies such an attitude. When the mother behaves this way, it is almost impossible to convince her that she loves only herself through her son, that she is breaking up the marriage, and that she should step aside, or even take the side of her daughter-in-law instead of supporting her son. The defense mechanism of rationalization is a fortress so strong and difficult to disarm, primarily because it is in the subconscious. How often do we, every one of us, invent some theory to justify our improper behavior? We say, "After all, I must rest. I cannot take care of that. After all, I have a right to that. After all, I was hurt. I have to defend myself." Feeling uncomfortable? So, given all this, what's the remedy? How do we change our lives? We often hear people say, maybe we said ourselves, "If I could only see a miracle, I'd have faith." Ever said that? You certainly heard other people say it, right? Don't be too sure. Jesus' family, His brothers and sisters, whoever they were, whether they're cousins or children of Joseph by an earlier marriage, we don't know. We just know they're not Mary's children. His family, the members of his household who saw him, heard him, witnessed all that he had done, they thought he was insane. Jesus raises Lazarus from the dead. The whole town was at his tomb. For 3 days he's in the tomb. Then they see him. They're invited to his house for dinner. It's not like you and me hearing this story. Wow, I wonder what that was like, seeing a dead guy back to life. They're having dinner with a man at whose tomb they were wailing. The response of the high priests, who saw the miracle, who saw him walk out of the tomb. We got to kill him too. Not just Jesus, we got to kill Lazarus. I was 12 years old. I saw my mom go through a healing of New Testament proportions. I mean, in all seriousness, right before my eyes, I saw a woman who had been an invalid my whole life become well. Remember that? Didn't do a thing for me. All I knew from as a result of that, you guys as my sister and my brother who were sitting over there. Y'all weren't there, I know that, but they were there. All I learned from that, God can do anything. God is really powerful, but it didn't change my life. Didn't lead to faith. What really leads to faith for most people? Disaster. Of one kind or another, disaster is what usually leads us to faith. Miracles usually have a big impact on the person for whom God does the miracle. The rest of us, we need crisis or crises. So in order for our lives to really change and for our faith to really grow, for us to truly surrender ourselves into his hands and to see that there is no one and nothing else who is fit for us to surrender to and attach ourselves to, in order for us to experience this peace that passes all understanding that the world can't give, God needs a way in. He needs a crack in the armor. That crack's usually a broken heart, a gaping wound, a shattered dream, or a storm of one kind or another. And that's exactly what happened with the apostles. Matthew 8, verses 23 to 27. This is also in Mark and Luke. And when Jesus got into the boat, his disciples followed him. And behold, there arose a great storm on the sea, so that the boat was being swamped by the waves. But he was asleep. And they went and woke him, saying, "Save us, Lord, we are perishing." And he said to them, "Why are you afraid, O men of little faith?" Then he rose and rebuked the winds and the sea, and there was a great calm. And the men marveled, saying, "What sort of man is this, that even winds and sea obey him?" There's far too much for us to get into in that passage, although if you're in the middle of a storm right now, that would be a great place to go pray with. Mark and Luke, in their versions, make it abundantly clear that Jesus said to the apostles, "Let's get in the boat and go to the other side." That's a bit disturbing, because the Lord is omniscient, right? He knows all. Let's get in a boat. Let's go to the other side. They're thinking, must be okay. He sends them to the storm. That's the unnerving part about that passage. Jesus wants the apostles to be in a storm. He didn't want to protect them from it. He wanted them in the middle of it. We don't know exactly the reasons why, but we can speculate that in one way or another, it has to do with shattering the illusion that on their own, they're just fine. That it's great to be in Jesus's company, but they're not really desperate. But they're wrong. They're really desperate. They just live under illusions, like us. So the Lord, to remind them that they are desperately in need, gives them the gift of an earthquake at sea, and the gift of teaching them that nothing and no one can help them except him. Not ultimately, anyway. But unfortunately for most of us, or for many of us anyway, prayer is not that desperate. In Greek, when the apostles scream at Jesus, they scream three words, "Lord, save lost." We don't usually do that when we pray. We usually say something like, "Lord, it's going to be a tough day today. You know, if you can give me some strength, I'd really appreciate it. But if not, don't worry, I can handle it all myself." They don't say that. They're drowning. Illusions up. They're going down. "Lord, save lost." We live with the illusion that many of us do, maybe not all of us, but many of us do. Some of us in here are under no illusions right now, but many of us are still under illusions that all is pretty much okay. You know, I might like some more money. better body, greater security in one way or another. But, you know, we're all right, thanks very much. Not all of us, but many of us, don't know that we are a boat ride away from being woken up to the fact that all is lost. Unfortunately, what we do when we pray is we often present ourselves to God the way we present ourselves to others, which is to say we present to God our best selves. We come to Him with all the things that we've done. Lord, thank You for all You've given. Thank You for the graces. Thank You for the blessings. Thanks, which are great prayers, by all means, don't get me wrong. But we fear sometimes, deep down within us, we wouldn't say this out loud, we wouldn't dare say this out loud, but deep down within us, we fear that just like we won't be accepted by others if they knew us for who we really are, we wouldn't be accepted by God for who we really are. And so we come with our best faces. But if we do that, we approach the Lord the way the Pharisee approached the Lord. Remember that little parable in Luke 18? Two men went up into the temple to pray, one a Pharisee and the other a tax collector. The Pharisee stood and prayed thus with himself. Note that. He prayed really to himself. God, I thank You that I am not like other men. Extortioners, unjust, adulterers, even like this tax collector. I fast twice a week. No one fasted twice a week at the time of Jesus. At least it wasn't some Jewish prescription. To fast twice a week is like over-the-top ascetic practices. This is an extremely devout man. He gives tithes on all I get. You don't have to give tithes on all you get. There's only certain things you were supposed to tithe. This man tithes on everything. This man is looking good from the outside. But the tax collector, standing far off, would not even lift up his eyes to heaven, but beat his breast, saying, God, be merciful to me, a sinner. I tell you, this man went down to his house justified rather than the other. For everyone who exalts himself will be humbled, but he who humbles himself will be exalted. Rather than going before God with our best face, with this lack of desperation, what we should be doing is the exact opposite. We should be imitating the tax collector, the person who is throwing himself in front of the Lord saying, Lord, I am one giant need. I need help in every area, Lord. I need help. The way Deischer puts it, a person poor in spirit is one who is stripped of self-confidence. He is one who knows that he cannot count on himself or on his own strength. This kind of person is orientated towards awaiting everything from God and is not rooted in temporal things. If you feel that you are strong in the sense that you possess natural abilities, your faith cannot develop and deepen. Did you get that? If you feel that you are strong in your natural abilities, your faith cannot develop and deepen. That is why you have to experience your weakness. We have an aversion to weakness. We don't want to be weak, but we must become aware of our weakness. You have to realize that there are things you cannot do. This will be the call to faith. Your weakness, inability, and helplessness will become a crack through which the grace of faith will squeeze into your heart, which brings back the question from my friend Father David. His three questions. And the first is really where it all begins. The first is a quote out of John chapter 1, verses 35 to 39. It's the first word Jesus speaks in the Gospel of John. John the Baptist has just identified Jesus as being the Lamb of God, and at a certain point, two of John's disciples leave John. They start following Jesus, and they're remembering this because the one who's writing it was there. And just like you and I, when you can sense somebody's behind you or following you, the Lord senses that someone's behind him, and he turns around, he looks at these two men who are walking down the road, and he says, what are you looking for? What do you want? Why are you here tonight? Really, why are you here tonight? What do you want? What do you really, truly want? And their answer is, in the vernacular, something like, we don't know, but somehow we think it's tied up with you. So where are you going? And he says, come and see. And he invites them into his house. And it all begins. That's how it all begins. It all starts with that question. What do you want? But the second question is the most apropos for tonight. Where do you hurt? Deischer again puts it this way. Maybe even in your life there is a terrible, unhealed sore. Maybe an unforgotten torment. maybe a resentment that you have not been able to get over, maybe some kind of hidden bitterness which accompanies so many things in this life, maybe some kind of disaster, you then think that this is the end. But this is not so. All of this is to be your channel for grace. God must allow so many wounds, so many hard moments, so that you feel weak. And through this, you are open to grace. When you feel very painfully touched, remember that this is a blessed pain, which makes room for grace to penetrate your armor of maturity and self-righteousness. All of this is a chance for you to deepen your faith. Your weakness through faith lets the might of God dwell in you. God, when coming closer to you, must make you weaker so that you will need him, so that as your faith and trust in him increases, you will seek support from him. You have to be humbled, for you are too great, and wounding humbles. God getting closer to man weakens him. He does just the opposite of what we would expect. So let me sum up a few things from tonight, and then I just want to throw a series of questions for us to jot down. And as I throw them out, I'm just going to suggest that you let these linger for a while. I know I'm letting them linger for me. These are not fill-in-the-blank, true-false questions. These are essays, okay? And blue books will be passed out shortly to be collected only by the Lord Jesus. So let's try to sum up some of this tonight. So we're reminded again, first and foremost, always what faith is. Faith is God's work in me to which I respond. That response that God is looking for, far be it from simply some recitation of some pious words, is adhering to Jesus, the submission of my intellect and my will to him, who is my Lord, the one who has demonstrated beyond measure and beyond refute his love for me. No one has proven to me his love like he has proven his love. No one has shown himself trustworthy like he has shown himself trustworthy. No one is steadfast like he is steadfast. Therefore, what he's looking for from me is surrender. And that surrender happens in prayer, or it should happen in prayer. Unfortunately, though, we resist with all our might, thanks to our pride and our ego and our desire to be the center of our lives. But so long as I am the center of my life, I have no peace. Because there's always lurking the fear that circumstances can change and the things in which I trust might not prove to be that solid. And so in his extraordinary mercy, he sends me storms to shake me and to shake my trust in things that cannot save me and to lead me to turn to him who alone can save me, who is faithful, who can be trusted always, with everything, all the time. So here's some questions to jot down. What do I do when I pray? Do I recite words or do I pray? Do I experience prayer as a struggle? I don't mean by that, do I find it hard to pray? I mean, when I pray, do I experience it as wrestling with God? And if not, maybe I'm just reciting words, or we will fit you for your halo on the way out. We've already given out one today, so we are out. In what do I place my hope? I mean, really, what do you place your hope in? Money? Your health? Your spouse? Your friends? Your job? Your accomplishments? Your strengths? Where is my hope? Am I right now clinging to Jesus and something else? Or am I just clinging to Jesus? Am I afraid of anything? If so, what is it and why? And don't let yourself get away with, I don't know. That's really important. It's crucial for you and I to identify what we're afraid of. The evil one loves to work in shadows. He loves to work in darkness. Don't let him stay in darkness. Name what you're afraid of. The Lord already knows it anyway. He wants us to know it. What am I afraid of? Why am I afraid of that? Do I know God as my Father? Do I know him as the Lord and lover of my soul? And if not, beg the Holy Spirit to heal that. That's what God wants to do. That's why he dwells in you. and in me. That's what the Holy Spirit cries out within me, Abba. What's Abba? Father. He reveals to me who God is, my identity as his child, as his son, your identity as his daughter. Do you know him as your father? Not because someone said that to you, but because you're convicted of that in the way that only God can convict you of that. What is keeping me from surrendering to him? What am I willing to do to live in unshakable peace? There's a great image from C.S. Lewis from the Chronicles of Narnia. I forget which book, where C.S. Lewis is, you know, this great convert from atheism to Christianity, probably the most well-read author of the 20th century. Tremendous lecturer, wrote all sorts of books, which really changed lots of people's lives. Had a big impact on my life, I know. And then he wrote these children's stories, the Chronicles of Narnia, the Lion, the Witch, and the Wardrobe, and whatnot, three or four of which have been made into movies right now. So it's this other world, for those of you who don't know the stories, Lewis creates, into which these children kind of trip and find their way into. And in this other world, there is this Christ-like figure who's known as Aslan. He's this giant lion. And so some of the children in one of the books, one of the girls in particular, she's lost one day. And as she's lost, she just becomes thirsty as all get out. So she starts looking for a river. She can't find anything. Finally, she sees this stream and she just runs to it. And as soon as she gets within reach of the stream, she sees on the other side of the lion is Aslan, this massive lion. And so she just freezes. And he says, "What's wrong? Aren't you thirsty?" And she says, "I'm dying of thirst." And he says, "Well, then come." And she looks at Aslan and says, "Are you safe?" And he says, "I have devoured kings and kingdoms, nations and empires." And she says, "Oh my." And she begins to walk away. And as she walks away, Aslan looks at her and says, "Where are you going?" And she says, "I'm going to go try to find another stream." And Aslan says to her, "There aren't any other streams. What are you willing to do for unshakable peace? There's nowhere else to go. That's the point. Am I accepting right now of God's will in my life? Am I at 8:02 in this social hall accepting of his will? Am I sincerely eager to do his will, whatever it might be? What do I really want? Where do I really hurt? And do I honestly want to be well?" Jesus says that to a man in the gospel who had been sick for 38 years, and he knew it. Sounds like such an asinine question to ask to somebody, doesn't it? There's a guy who can't move. Do you really want to be well? "Of course I do." "Whoa, wait a minute. Let me think about that. Because, you know, this has been a really convenient excuse for why I am the way I am. This has allowed for a lot of justification for a lot of my faults. This explains much about me. This thing, whatever it is, has become my best friend." I'm working with somebody right now whose best friend for many years has been hatred, resentment, and bitterness. And they know it. And at one and the same time, they are trying to get rid of it, and they just can't part with it. If the Lord takes it, they don't know how they're going to live. It has defined them for so long. How will I live with this not in my life? So it's not as asinine a question as it really sounds. It's a really annoying question. Will you let me take your crutch from you? That's what Jesus is asking. Do you believe that I can do it? Why don't you join with me by either closing your eyes or fixing your eyes on the crucifix, whatever it is that most helps you to pray. Father, I abandon myself into your hands. Do with me what you will. For whatever you may do, I thank you. I am ready for all. I accept all. Let only your will be done in me. As in all your creatures, I wish no more than this, O Lord. Into your hands I commend my soul. I offer it to you with all the love of my heart. For I love you, my God, and so need to give myself, to surrender myself into your hands without reserve and with boundless confidence, for you are my Father. In the name of the Father, and of the Son, and of the Holy Spirit. Amen. Amen. Okay, quick thing before we take some questions. If the Lord is like doing this right now, that question, son or daughter, is to you, then don't leave without going up and talking with him. In fact, if that's the case right now, go now. Really, go now. Waste time with him. Get there in front of him and just let him talk to you. Certainly make time in the days ahead to go to those things which the Lord might be triggering in your own spirit right now. Mindful that the Lord wants us well. That's his desire for us. And I want you to be well, put back together, healed, restored, fixed, starting with my will. We often think that means starting with our body, but it doesn't. It means starting with my will. You're going to get a new body. Relax. Okay? It's going to fall apart. Relax. But then you're going to get a new one. You don't get a new will. You get the same will you have now. It's got to change one way or another. The only way for it to change is for me to cooperate and to let him change it. So that's the work we got to do right now. Not exactly a talk that lends itself to lots of questions, maybe. But if you have any, we got a mic up there, so I'm going to ask you if you do have one to use it. Does this resonate with people? It's a really hard talk to give, I got to tell you that. Because my will is not with his. Not on everything. I'm not a saint, you know? Aspire to be one, but I'm not. So I have less than stellar answers for pretty much every one of the questions. That's why I ask those questions. It's dangerous to be professionally religious. I mean that, in all honesty. It's very dangerous. I could give a talk out of my back pocket, but that does not do anybody any good, and least of all me. I have great sympathy for the Pharisees. Yeah.
2: I wanted to know, is it ever possible that you might need more than just prayer, like maybe somebody actually praying over you to get past a blockage, for lack of a better word?
0: Good question. Perhaps would be the safest answer. I mean, so it becomes really specific for the situation and whatnot. Certainly praying for one another is something that we should all be doing. Regularly praying that the Lord would give to us as his body the grace to submit to his will. So we should all be regularly carrying each other to him. There are some people who respond very well to being prayed with by others, whether that's the laying on of hands or whatnot. There are other people who have an allergic reaction to that. I don't want to say it's necessarily a temperament thing. It's more than that. You know, the fact that the sacramental system within the church is actually good evidence of that. You know, so when somebody is sick in a particular way, not necessarily danger of dying, but they're going in for surgery or they're in a precarious situation, they should be anointed. Certainly asking for prayers of others to help them in a time of great need. So that would at least be one pretty safe situation in which everybody would be recommended to have another pray with them. When I anoint people, I routinely have others, at least the people, if family brought that person to me, I would have them join with me in praying for the person. But you shouldn't necessarily feel bad if you don't like people to pray over you. I would be very picky with who I let pray over me. I mean, very picky. I wouldn't encourage people to just throw themselves out there and say, hey, go ahead, why don't you pray for me? I mean, pray over me. Pray for me by all means, but does that help or make it worse? Yeah, that's kind of what I figured. Hey. So talk to me later. You don't want to go to the mic. I'll repeat. Okay. Go ahead. So is unshakable peace truly attainable? Absolutely. You know, I find extreme examples to be very helpful. So the most extreme example that I know is Maximilian Kolbe. So Maximilian Kolbe, Franciscan priest, Polish, unbelievable man. He was something like the Fulton Sheen of Poland in the 20s, 30s, and 40s. Arrested, sent to Auschwitz. Lives in Auschwitz. You know, many of us are familiar with the Holocaust and the horrors that were done to our Jewish brothers and sisters. Unfortunately, not so many people are aware of the horrors that were done to the other 6 million people who lived, or rather didn't survive, the Nazi juggernaut. So Hitler's regime kills 12 million people, 6 of which are Jews, and then the other 6 is this motley collection of people. And after Jews in Auschwitz, those who were most fiercely targeted were priests. What they did to Kolbe is unutterable. I'm not talking about how he died. I mean how they tormented him. What they did to him, I wouldn't be able to say out loud. And yet here's a man who, in the middle of this hellhole, and it is, many of us in this room have been there. I've been there twice. Somehow has the wherewithal to conduct himself with extraordinary charity, remarkable peace, can take the place of another man who is condemned to die, not by, you know, being shot in the head, a nice, clean, painless death, or quick death, but by being placed in a starvation bunker and dying from dehydration in a place under the ground with no air and no water. And not only is he down there, but he's leading the people in singing hymns, which so annoys the Nazis that they kill him with acid. So, unshakable peace. Point being, if you can have that kind of peace in Auschwitz, I think what's on your plate and mine is probably handleable. We should be able to do this. The church gives us the saints, and it gives us the martyrs especially. You know, many of us read the Magnificat. If you don't use the Magnificat, I'd really highly encourage it. Not only because it gives you great access to the daily readings, but the reflections afterward, and then what they call the saints for today. God forgive me, but I don't even read the saint if it's not a martyr. That was way too revealing, but I don't. I just don't waste time. You know, God bless them. I love them. Hope they're praying for me. They probably stop now. But I read the martyrs, and I read the martyrs because it's just a constant reminder to me of what God's grace enables people to do. So you read some of these Korean martyrs or the Japanese martyrs and some of the things that they were forced to endure, and I just think, oh my gosh, what in the world is wrong with me? What's my problem? What am I complaining about? And then you ask, okay, so if the Lord gives them that grace to smile and to pray for those who are doing what they're doing to them, then I must have the same kind of grace available to me for the things that are on my plate. It's just a question of my not wanting it. That's the key. We have to want it. I have to steer my will towards him. This is not a pipe dream. This is not some little Cupid doll waiting at the end for us. This is attainable by God's grace and our cooperation with his grace now. You can have this. You can have it now, actually. Like now, tonight, before you go to bed. Really. I mean, you really can. God can do that. It's probably as good a note as any to end on. So remember, the Lord is upstairs. Pay him a visit if you got time. Whenever we go to anything, and you know, hopefully we go expecting the Lord to say something to us, whether it's through someone who's talking or whether it's just the Spirit speaking in the way that only the Spirit can speak. Wherever it is that we experience the Lord speaking to us tonight, take that and go with it. Just kind of milk it for all you can. Hold on to it. Bring it to the Lord in prayer. If there's a spot that's raw that he hit, bring it to him. And then we're going to come back together for the third of the prayer series next week. I just want to encourage people to really kind of run through the threshold that is this door, to expect God to do remarkable things in our lives in this year. I'm convinced that Bridget Smith's funeral today, on the day before the Year of Faith, especially for our youth, is going to be an event the significance of which this parish has never seen, to really bring transformation into the lives of youth, that by her prayers, our kids will really have a desire to know Jesus and an openness to let him into their lives. But I think for the church as a whole, it's safe to say that because the Holy Father has called for this, that we can anticipate remarkable things. That simple prayer of just, Lord, I believe, help my lack of faith. Help me to grow in faith. Help me to know what you've done for me. And help me to respond as I should. Just talk. Just stop saying the prayers and just start talking. Like you'd talk to your best friend. We'll get together when this is all done, after we walk through all these weeks, and we'll tell stories of what it is that the Holy Spirit has done in our lives. And there will be many. Trust God for that. Okay, the Lord be with you. May Almighty God bless you, the Father, and the Son, and the Holy Spirit. God bless everybody.
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0: think I just found myself believing that I didn't need God. 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
0: You can have a beautiful car, a big fancy home, but if you don't have Christ in your life, there's an emptiness that's there.
3: 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Thank God I'm home.
4: Now that I'm back in the Catholic Church, I'm a new person. 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
11: Many Protestants believe we are saved by faith alone, and they say Catholics believe they can work their way into heaven. How do you answer that?
12: First, I ask them to show me where in the Catechism, the official teaching of the Catholic Church, does it teach that we can work our way into heaven. They can't because it doesn't. The Catholic Church has never taught a doctrine of salvation by works, that we can work our way into heaven. Second, I ask them to show me where in the Bible does it teach that we are saved by faith alone. They can't because it doesn't. The only place in all of Scripture where the phrase faith alone appears is in James 2:24, where it says that we are not justified or saved by faith alone. So one of the main pillars of Protestantism, the doctrine of salvation by faith alone, not only doesn't appear in the Bible, but the Bible actually says the exact opposite, that we are not saved by faith alone. Third, I ask them that if works have nothing to do with our salvation, then how come every passage in the New Testament that talks about judgment says we will be judged by our works, not by faith alone? We see this in Romans 2, Matthew 15, 1 Peter 1, and many other verses. Fourth, I ask them if we are saved by faith alone, why does 1 Corinthians 13:13 say that love is greater than faith? Shouldn't it be the other way around? Catholics believe that we are saved by God's grace alone. We can do nothing apart from God's grace to receive the free gift of salvation. However, we have to respond to His grace. Protestants believe that too. However, many Protestants believe that the only response necessary is an act of faith, whereas Catholics believe a response of faith and works is necessary, whereas the Bible puts it in Galatians 5:6, for in Christ Jesus neither circumcision nor uncircumcision is of any avail, but faith working through love. Faith working through love, just as the Church teaches.
13: You can get a free copy of 2-Minute Apologetics just by logging on to www.BibleChristianSociety.com.
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3: Well, good evening and welcome back to the Journey Home program. I'm your host, John Mark Grodi, here on EWTN. And once again, we have this great privilege to come together to share a story of faith and conversion. We're joined by Deacon Lee Ashton. He's a former Episcopalian and Evangelical, and he's now a permanent deacon for the personal ordinariate of the Chair of St. Peter. We're very honored to have him here tonight. Deacon, thanks for being with us.
4: Thanks. Glad to be here.
3: Oh, it's so great to have you to share your story. We've got a lot of ground to cover. Yeah. An interesting story, many different places you passed through, and you being a deacon, and the ordinariate. Yeah. There's even a little bit in your background about distilleries and, and whiskey and stuff. Lots of ground to cover. Let's go back to the beginning. Where did it all start?
4: Well, I was raised in Indianapolis, Indiana, most of my childhood, although my family on my dad's side is from Port-au-Prince, Haiti. And so I spent a lot of time in Port-au-Prince, Haiti as a child and growing up all the way through high school. And I was raised in the Episcopal Church in the 70s, and in Haiti, our family were Episcopalians, and so it was an Episcopalian thread. I went in the military, and in the military, I sort of got away from the Episcopal Church, and probably out of necessity, I ended up, you know, getting closer to those faiths that were more available to us. I was on a submarine service, and there's not a lot of religious resources on submarines, and so I ultimately, when my wife and I married, we ended up in an evangelical churches.
3: Gotcha.
4: And raised our children in evangelical churches.
3: Okay, so let's back up a little bit there.
4: Sure.
3: We don't get too far ahead of ourselves here. So, I mean, growing up Episcopalian, we talk a little bit about what that looked like, what that sounded like, I mean, and how it impressed itself upon you at that point.
4: Yeah, so it was, back then, I think it was more of a higher Episcopal. It wasn't a low Episcopal. It was a high Episcopal church. And it was, had been in my family many years, my several generations back, had all been Episcopalians. In fact, there's an Episcopal church in King George, Virginia, which my family started attending in the 1700s. And so they've been there forever. And we go there frequently for reunions and so forth. My father's buried there.
3: Okay.
4: And so that's when we got there.
3: Beautiful. And so you grew up with a liturgical background in terms of your worship. What about an encounter with Christ? I mean, would you have said at that point in your life, did you come to know Christ? Did you have faith? Did you pray?
4: You know, I would say no.
3: Okay.
4: I would say that it was more of a just a practice.
3: Okay.
4: And I really didn't start really evaluating my feelings about my faith until probably when I was in the evangelical church.
3: Okay.
4: And really spent more time in scripture and starting to really read and understand it and actually start thinking about it.
3: Okay. So that's kind of the background up through. And then in terms of college, did you go right into the military or?
4: So I went right in the military initially, and I was blessed to be in part of a very special program, in the nuclear program in the Navy submarine program.
3: Okay.
4: And shortly after that, then I went to Purdue and graduated from Purdue for my undergraduate degree.
3: What did you study there?
4: Engineering.
3: Okay.
4: And I worked in nuclear engineering after Purdue for a number of years, different power companies running nuclear plants. And then later on in my career, made the decision that that was probably not where I wanted to stay and migrated to a different career.
3: Gotcha. Okay. So where in that time did you said you met your wife?
4: Yeah.
3: Okay.
4: So my wife and I actually rode the same school bus in elementary school. I was in second grade. She was in first grade. And we knew each other. I knew her. I was her brother's scoutmaster or Weeblos leader for a number of years. So I knew her family all during

0: time I was growing up. We didn't really start dating until after high school. I was in the military. Okay. And then we married at that time.
1: Awesome. All right. Okay. So then you're married, and where are you living at this point?
0: We were in Connecticut. We were in New London, Connecticut, where the submarine base is. And while I was stationed there, we lived in Connecticut. When I left the military, at that point, we ended up going to Arkansas to work with Arkansas Power and Light in Russellville, Arkansas. And then I was recruited to a different nuclear plant, actually Southern Indiana, Marble Hill Nuclear Plant. And when that canceled, I then went to work for the Institute of Nuclear Power Operations, which was a sort of a regulatory arm that went around all the nuclear plants and made sure they were following all the government regulations. So I did that for a number of years.
1: Okay. What was your wife's religious background?
0: She was raised Baptist.
1: Okay.
0: And after we had actually in that many, many years later, we raised, I mean, 20-some years later, we were in the evangelical church. Mm-hmm. I felt drawn back to a more liturgical form of church. We lived in Milwaukee at the time. And my wife at the time said, look, we've been going to my church for so many years. And so she said, if you want to go back to where you used to go, and if that feels better to you, I'm willing to go. So she started going to Episcopal Church with me, and she was confirmed in the Episcopal Church in Milwaukee, Wisconsin.
1: Okay, and this is after you'd been married for 20 years?
0: Yeah, at least. Yeah, okay. Probably more like 30 years.
1: So up to this point in your life, okay, where had faith been in your life?
0: We were active.
1: Okay.
0: We were very active in church, but I can't say that I got up every day focusing on what does God want me to do.
1: Okay.
0: So it was a more of a very functional form of faith, not a very deep spiritual form of faith.
1: Okay. And where did Catholicism, was it on your radar at all? Where did it fit in your world?
0: Nobody in my family was ever Catholic, and nobody in my wife's family were ever Catholic. We did not raise our children Catholic. Mm-hmm. That came about from a great lunch that I had with a headmaster of my son's school. So I was at lunch with him one day, and he was evangelical as well. And he asked me, do you think we ever threw anything out in the Reformation? Mm-hmm. Good. And I said, I've never thought about it, but knowing humans as I have worked with, mm-hmm. probably. Mm-hmm. And that question really stuck with me. It made me think for quite some time, had we really thrown out some good things in the Reformation? Mm-hmm. And that sort of sparked my journey.
1: Mm, okay.
0: That sparked it.
1: Gotcha. All right. Well, so your journey was sparked, and you began to study or to search out questions?
0: I read everything I could get my hands on. In fact, I finally found out that I was most interested. In fact, I talked to my pastor, and he said, well, we want to worship most like as close as we can to the New Testament church. Mm. And I thought, well, that sounds like a great idea. And so I thought, how do I find that out? And I found out that there was a great bookstore in a place called Oxford, England, at the university there. So I came home and asked my wife one day, hey, let's go on vacation to England. And she said, well, great. Where are we going? I said, well, London. And so she said, wonderful. And then as we got ready for the trip, I said, well, I want to go to Oxford too. And she said, what's that about? I said, it's a bookstore I want to go to. So we went, and I bought every book I could get my hands on about the earliest church. And what really intrigued me the most was the testimonies of Roman citizens against Christians. Mm-hmm. That was the pivotal piece that in my head that really opened up the world, because as I read and read and read, one of the most effective ways they persecuted Christians, there were three, but mm-hmm. one was charging them with cannibalism. Mm-hmm. And their Christians believed they were eating the body, blood, you know, and the soul, divinity of Christ. And the Romans used that to charge them with cannibalism, and they would not recant, and they died believing that. And those were the people who were at the time of the apostles. And mm-hmm. that really convinced me. I realized at that point, mm-hmm. churches that I went to never viewed the Eucharist that way.
1: Right.
0: And that's when I knew I had to do something. I had to start thinking about this really seriously.
1: Interesting. So, I mean, obviously, there's two things going on, right? I mean, you were open to this intellectual question, mm-hmm. you know, but the fact that you even responded to the question, you know, in other words, mm-hmm. that this has to be resolved. I need to find answers. I need to actually do something about this.
0: Sure.
1: What was going on in your heart in terms of your relationship with God at that point?
0: Well, I knew that it was important to figure this out. And that may have been more of a logic thing in my head of being, mm-hmm. you know, I don't like being plagued by something I can't figure out. And so I think at that time it was more about I have to get to the bottom of this. But I remember thinking at the time, I have to go wherever this leads me. Mm-hmm. Wherever this leads me to be the closest to the early church is where I have to go.
1: And what else did you explore in terms of the early church? I mean, you've read some of the accounts of the early Romans. What else did you discover?
0: Church fathers. I read many of the church fathers. And in fact, my pastor at the time, the Episcopal pastor, said, you know, well, you should come to Neshota House where I teach. Mm. We have some courses in early church history and church fathers. And so I said, well, that's a good idea. And he said, you ever thought about being a Episcopal priest? And I said, no, not really, haven't. And so I went ahead and started taking classes there and finally enrolled in a graduate program there, a master's program. Mm. And that was where I started getting fed and starting to get information that helped answer some of those questions in my head.
1: Okay. Well, let's talk through some of those questions and some of the things you discovered.
0: Yeah. So the questions that I had were about the Eucharist specifically, and most importantly, what did their church fathers who like Polycarp, people like that, what did the Irenaeus, what did they say and believe? And I pretty quickly got exposed to the Didache. And I read the Didache, and I said, okay, this is not what the churches I have gone to taught.
1: And for those who don't know what that is, what is the Didache?
0: Well, I would call it the instruction manual that the early church had. They sort of gave that to people and said, if you have people who are coming into the church, this is what you teach them. This is what we This is what we do. This is what we believe.
1: I mean, it's a remarkable thing, the fact that we have that.
0: We do.
1: Right. So like that's a big deal. What does that say? What were questions were people asking? How were they sharing the faith with them? What did the faith look like that they were presenting?
0: Exactly. And so that I read that and I thought, well, I've got to find a church that mm-hmm. follows that. And it became so interesting because when I talked to the wonderful pastor, God rest his soul now, Father Raskoff, I talked to him about that. He said, the Catholic Church is, that is where you're sort of headed. He said, there's a guy you should read about called John Henry Newman. He wasn't a saint then. And he said, he sort of had this same journey in your head, but he warned me at the time, don't swim the Tiber. He said, don't swim the Tiber.
1: Just your toes in a little bit.
0: Yeah, go to the bank, read, but don't swim the Tiber.
1: Now, up to this point, you'd already had kind of your experiences in evangelical communities at this point. Let's back up a little bit to that, because that provides some of the backdrop for what you discovered there in the early church. And so what communities had you been a part of? What theologies had you been exposed to?
0: Yeah, so after the Episcopal Church, I was a Christian church person. We were Christian church people for many, many years.
1: Christian. Now, what?
0: Non-denominational Christian church. Christian and we had church, been Church of Christ.
1: Okay.
0: Interestingly, non-instrumental Church of Christ. There's a differentiation in Arkansas when we lived there, but then we became Christian Church, which is instrumental.
1: Gotcha. Now, what is that distinction? The instrumental.
0: Yeah, so the difference is in the non-instrumental churches of Christ, they believe there's a thing called the law of silence. And the law of silence, I'm going to paraphrase it, but the basics of it are whatever the New Testament says about worship services, we do. And whatever it says not to do, we don't. And if it's silent, we don't do it.
1: Got it.
0: Play it safe. And they would point out constantly there is no example of musical instruments being used in worship in the New Testament church.
1: Interesting.
0: Therefore, we don't use them in our church.
1: Gotcha.
0: And the Christian church says, that's ridiculous. We can use musical instruments in worship as long as it glorifies God. So they're virtually identical other than that distinction of the law of silence on worship music.
1: Okay, so the Christian church, a little bit of time in the Church of Christ, and then what was after that?
0: Well, that was pretty much it. The Church of Christ, the Christian Church, was where I was at when I had the lunch.
1: Okay, and those obviously those were, even at that point, those were very different from the sort of worship you'd experience growing up.
0: Oh, yes.
1: I would imagine.
0: Yes.
1: What was that? What were those like?
0: Well, evangelical church, you know, it was very much a I want to say almost an entertainment system where, you know, you had a praise band, you had a big screen TV, and you had a lot of, and you were an observer. And I was very aware of the fact that I was primarily an observer. The Episcopal Church, you were a little more integrated into the worship. You were kneeling, standing, remembering, saying certain things.
1: Yeah.
0: So this was different than that. But when I discussed it with my pastor at the time, he said, well, that's just, you know, symbolic stuff. You don't need to pay attention to that anymore. And so for many, many years, we were in the Evangelical Church where it was, you went there because it was, we used to talk about all my, this is very energizing. In fact, it's very much this way where you're receiving, you're not giving.
1: Right. Now, what were your views? Because I know there's a diversity amongst Anglicans and Episcopals, depending on the sectors of it you're in. What were the views on the sacraments growing up?
0: In growing up in the Episcopal Church, I had a very conservative priest. So he was a lot closer to the Anglo-Catholic form.
1: Sure.
0: They did not take the perspective that it was, at the time, that it was the actual body and blood of Christ.
1: Okay.
0: But it was treated with great reverence.
1: Mm-hmm.
0: But I saw it changing. Even in the 70s, I saw changes coming in the service when I was a teenager, and I thought I didn't feel good about that. There mm-hmm. was a sort of a blending down of the liturgy, and that didn't feel right to me.
1: What about baptism? Did baptism do something?
0: So in the Episcopal Church, yes, infant baptism, but it was interesting. When we were married, we first started going to Church of Christ in Arkansas, they said, well, that doesn't count. We have to do this again, and because you weren't aware of what you were doing, so you have to do this now as an adult. So we went down that road at the time of being, I guess, rebaptized.
1: Gotcha.
0: Yeah.
1: Okay. So, yeah, some of the differences in worship, some mm-hmm. of the differences in doctrine, the differences of the sacraments. So then all this, you know, again, moving forward, what you discovered in the early church looked very different than those two.
0: Completely different.
1: Yeah.
0: Yeah, completely different, which concerned me greatly mm-hmm. because I thought, you know, wait a minute, we are way, way off from what the early church taught and actually did. And there were people in the early church who were dying because they would not renounce some of these perspectives. Mm-hmm. And I just thought that is so powerful, and that is not where I'm at. Mm-hmm. I've got to go where that goes.
1: Yeah, yeah. I mean, going back to that original question that kind of set you off, you know, what had your perspective been about the Reformation, and how was it changing as a result of what you were studying?
0: You know, well, if you're in an evangelical church for 27 years, Reformation was just recognition that the church was so off course, and, you know, it just had to be jettisoned, the whole thing. Mm-hmm. And it was very much sola scriptura sort of perspective, you know, whatever the Bible says. The difficulty I started running into was when I would go to other friends' church, and you would hear a homily on a certain chapter, like in Romans, or the Bread of Life discourse, and two different ministers would take completely different tacts mm-hmm. on it.
1: Right.
0: And it felt to me like, wait a minute, there's no quality control here. I mean, the author of this had one meaning in mind, mm-hmm. and it seemed like they were just taking it and using it to sort of support a perspective that they held onto.
1: Yeah.
0: And I just felt like that is a little problematic for me.
1: Right. Well, and going back to the instrumental, non-instrumental thing, like when you have a question like that, like how do we worship? And, you know, I seem to have this interpretation of Scripture. There don't seem to be instruments here, and so therefore, you know, I don't think we should have instruments. Well, what do you do with that? Who gets to say?
0: Yeah, right. Well, exactly. And that's the quality control problem.
1: Right.
0: Is that it's whoever is the most charismatic mm-hmm. person at the time.
1: Yeah. Now, what did your wife, you know, think about this? Again, you're coming from Episcopalian, going through these churches, and then did she know about you're starting to ask these questions?
0: Well, she was tolerant, but she was very firm in her upbringing. She was raised a Baptist.
1: Right.
0: She was most comfortable, I think, in the evangelical church. She was kind enough to go with me to the Episcopal church. Mm-hmm. When I finally sort of came around to having to go Catholic, she was very clear. She was like, that is not mm-hmm. the journey I am on. Mm-hmm. And so I accepted that, and I prayed for such a long time, many years. But even up to my ordination, she didn't convert to Catholic until a year before my mm-hmm. ordination.
1: Yeah, well, let's take a break there. And we'll come back, and again, I want to hear more about, you know, like, how did you actually get from, you know, asking the question and sort of being like, well, this is this is a big deal to actually deciding to become Catholic, and then we'll hear about everything else that happened there.
0: So, great.
1: Awesome. Well, we'll be back in just a couple minutes to hear the rest of Deacon Lee's story. I want to remind you that if you are on a journey to Catholic Church, we're praying for you, whether you knew it or not.
0: That's
1: we're praying for you as you ask those questions, as you go into church history, as you kind of reconsider, you know, what is true, and you listen for the Holy Spirit. That's always a part of this. It's not just a merely intellectual journey. It's a journey of listening to the Holy Spirit, growing in openness, growing in docility and humility as we allow ourselves to be led. But as you're on that journey, we're praying for you, and we want to help you. 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And we'll be back again in just a couple minutes to hear the rest of Deacon's story. 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
3: How many times have you said to yourself, if only? 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So I did, and I found real answers and the peace I had wanted all along. 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
1: Well, welcome back to the Journey Home program. We're entering the second half of our hour tonight, speaking with Deacon Lee Ashton. He's a former Episcopalian and Evangelical, and he's now a permanent deacon for the personal ordinariate of the chair of St. Peter. We haven't gotten to that yet, though.
0: No, we haven't.
1: Got a lot of ground to cover still. So, you know, we'll go back. You know, when we left off, yep. Deacon, you know, you've been describing your time, again, growing up as an Episcopal, mm-hmm. having these experiences with your wife in evangelical churches, some of the differences, some of the... Mm-hmm. And then you have this question that really sets mm-hmm. you off on a search. You're exploring the early church fathers. I want us to pick back up just in terms of, again, getting from A to B mm-hmm. to actually, you know, considering becoming Catholic and going through mm-hmm. it. You know, what were some of the main issues that you really worked through? And so, you know, one, let's return to, well, actually, no, we'll save authority for a few minutes. Let's talk, tell me a bit about Mary. Where did Mary and the saints fit in your worldview?
0: So it was interesting because I that was probably one of the topics that was the more difficult one for me to tackle as yeah. an ex-evangelical was Mary's role. Mm-hmm. And so I struggled with that until I really spent some time studying what she actually did in the New Testament church. And when you really stand back and look at what she did, she was a leader. The apostles respected her, and they, you know, she really was a great leader in the church. And so once I started thinking about it that way, and then thinking through that she really was the mother of God, mm-hmm. she wasn't just some person, you know, she was the mother of God. If you believe Jesus is God, the Trinity, yeah. then she is the mother of God. And once that got in my head, I was great with it. Then I understood it. Mm. So once I understood it, I was full on with it.
1: Yeah. Yeah, it's one of those things where it depending on the worldview we're coming from or the background or some yeah. of the baggage, it offends our sensibilities.
0: It does.
1: God yeah. wouldn't do this, or this isn't how it's yeah. supposed to be. But you know, part of, I think, recognizing as Catholics, this sacramental worldview, God chooses to work through people. Mm-hmm. Like, our, you know, the transcendent God chooses to become immanent and say, okay, at this time, at this place, you know, I'm going to ask this girl this question.
0: Yep.
1: And he chooses to work through those things. Yep. And so it's not because of our power, because right. of Mary. It's because of what God does.
0: Yeah. Yeah, my wife and I both have mentioned many times, we know in our own lives, our own selves, that God works through broken people to get things done. Right. There's examples of that after examples of it in the scriptures. So
1: right, right.
0: He uses imperfect people to do great things. St. Augustine being a great example.
1: Yeah.
0: So,
1: I love with Mary. Sometimes on our Coming Home Network retreats, we help, you know, new Catholics or soon to be Catholics to learn to pray the Rosary. And a guy made the comment a couple years ago that, you know, most of the mysteries, you know, make sense to him, right? We have the early events in Christ's mm-hmm. life, and then we have the Passion, and we have the glorious mysteries, you know, the resurrection and ascension. But then you get to the last two, right, and Mary's Assumption and her coronation.
0: Yeah, right.
1: And he wrestled with those. And one thing we got to in our discussion was that, well, one image we have in Mary is of what Christ wants to do in all of our lives, right? She was the first Christian. She was the first to say yes. And as a result, you know, Christ raised her up. He invited her into his glory, into his relationship. She's this image of the yeah. perfect Christian.
0: Yeah. Yes, she is. And one of the things I had to get my head sort of around early on was that I may not understand everything as well as I want to understand it, mm-hmm. but there's a point where you trust in the teaching of the church for 2,000 years, and you mm-hmm. say, you know what, it's not all about me and my understanding. It's mm-hmm. it's actually more about me trusting and stepping out on faith and accepting some things that may not make immediate 100% sense to me now, right. but they certainly will later.
1: Right, right. Well, I guess obviously that brings us to the authority issue again. Yep. So what, you know, what did you discover in the early church, and how did that change how you thought about authority?
0: Yeah, so when I finally understood apostolic succession and that the laying of hands of the Jesus giving the power, and it's in Scripture, to the apostles to forgive sin or bind, and the ability to, you know, all the things that were passed on, and that those were then passed on to their successors.
1: Yeah.
0: Then I understood how important apostolic succession was, and I realized at that point that my journey through all these churches that did not come from that process necessarily.
1: Mm-hmm.
0: I needed to get to a church that had more connection to the ancient faith, and I understood then how important a bishop was, how important priests were, and how important deacons were, even though at the time I didn't have an interest.
1: Yeah.
0: I didn't think I did in being a deacon.
1: Sola Scriptura can sound good on paper.
0: It does.
1: Pun intended.
0: Yeah. Right.
1: But it doesn't quite work out.
0: No, it doesn't.
1: Right?
0: It falls apart quick.
1: Yeah. Yeah. Okay. What about the Eucharist? It's another one you brought up earlier.
0: Yeah. Yeah. That was an easy one. When I read that early Christians were willing to die rather than admit that it was a representative thing, just a symbol,
1: mm-hmm.
0: I thought that's so powerful when someone's saying, I'd rather go to my death. And people who were in the time of the apostles, then I thought, okay, well, that's power. That's very powerful.
1: Right. You don't go to death for a symbol.
0: No. You never go to death for something you know is a lie or you believe is a lie.
1: Yeah, or at least a mere symbol. I mean, I think another amazing thing about the Eucharist, we recognize that it is a symbol, but not only a symbol.
0: Right. There's a component to it.
1: But it is also what it symbolizes.
0: Absolutely. Yeah. It's miraculous. One of the best times I have every Mass is when I get to stand there and look at the Eucharist after it's consecrated, and I know I'm looking at a miracle every week. Every multiple times a week, that's a miracle. I'm looking at it.
1: Right.
0: And I love looking at it.
1: Yeah, you know, if it can seem very different and very wild to people who didn't have it as part of their tradition, but you know, encountering Christ in the flesh would have been a similar thing. Like, how could this be? How could what looks like a man in front of me actually be God?
0: Yeah. And the Ordinariate Mass that it places such a beautiful reverence on that consecration and that part of the service.
1: Mm-hmm.
0: And I'm always it's my favorite part of every Mass.
1: Yeah. Well, let's pick up the narrative for a moment.
0: Sure.
1: Again, so you were asked this question that got you thinking. Mm-hmm. You went to the bookstore in England. You did your studying. Where were you guys living at this point? And then what happened next in terms of the actual timeline?
0: Yes. Yeah, so at that time, we were living in Indiana, but moving to Milwaukee. And so when I went to Milwaukee, then we found the church that was more of an Anglican church with a more conservative Episcopal priest. And he sort of guided me on this process of thinking. My wife was having no part of it at that time,
1: and
0: but she was willing to go.
1: And he's the one who told you not to swim the tiber.
0: Don't swim the tiber. Yeah,
1: just
0: swim the
1: tiber. Explore, but don't, you know.
0: And it's interesting because later on when the Ordinariate came around, I circled back with him in Milwaukee. I went back to him and I said, hey, what do you think? And he said, no matter what they say, they'll say that they'll keep the liturgy, the ordinary liturgy, but they won't. They won't. It's just they're going to pull the rug out from under you later on. But anyway, yeah, so we lived at that time and we moved to Milwaukee. I had him as sort of a great guide.
1: Yeah.
0: And then we moved to Louisville, Kentucky.
1: Okay.
0: I had a decision to make. Do I continue with Neshota House Episcopal Seminary or do I then transfer someplace else? And I found that St. Meinrad Arch Abbey and School Seminary had a great program, and I was coming around to becoming. I'd read a lot of John Henry Newman, and St. John Henry Newman now, and I've been read a lot of it, and I'd coming around to maybe I needed to be there.
1: What did you encounter in his writings that helped you?
0: His same struggles, the same journeys that I had. How he loved the Anglican, the worship, and his just so many parts of his journey I could sympathize mm-hmm. with because they're the same journey that I felt like I was on.
1: Yeah. One thing I think I found in the Catholic Church, especially seen through so many stories that we've heard here, is that, again, we recognize that division in the body of Christ is the result of sin, all of our sin, right? But in spite of our sin, mm-hmm. God brings great grace out of it. And so, you know, the right attitude is one like Newman's, where, you know, he's not looking back with you know, scorn.
0: Right. Right.
1: He has great love for the patrimony,
0: you
1: know, and a desire for authentic unity.
0: Yeah, absolutely.
1: Yeah.
0: And that's the beauty of the Ordinariate Chair of St. Peter, I think, is that mm-hmm. it's about evangelization and bringing Christians back in, bringing Catholics back in, even people who fell away from the faith,
1: mm-hmm.
0: they want to come back, or people who are close to the faith.
1: Yeah.
0: It's just a beautiful place to be. Yeah. I'm very happy.
1: Okay, so you went to St. Meinrad?
0: I did. Did graduate from there, yeah.
1: Okay. And then, so what happened next in terms of thinking about becoming Catholic?
0: So in the middle of my time at St. Meinrad, I had about a 4 or 5 year period where I was working internationally, and so I couldn't continue my studies.
1: Okay.
0: During that time, though, I was still able to come back and still be active, pseudo-active in my parish when I was home. It was an Anglican parish at the time. Mm-hmm. And about during that time, I had decided that as a parish, we started talking about the ordinary that had been created. This was 2011, 12, and we had decided to come in at that time early on. And so our parish talked about it. And so we came in with our priests and everybody else.
1: Now, dig into that a little bit, because that's an amazing, incredible event that I can't even imagine.
0: Yeah.
1: Like a parish going through this conversation. What was that like?
0: It was great, because it was not a huge number of people, but it was people who were very much looking for a very true and accurate form of worship, true as possible to the early church and the teachings of the early church, but also looking for that wonderfully reverent liturgy. And we knew that the English Catholics had a beautiful liturgy, and we saw that this was the opportunity of the intersection of those. And most of the folks in that parish were ex-Anglicans, and so they were like, this is wonderful. We can have the consistency and the authority of the Catholic faith, but yet retain the beautiful English Catholic liturgy traditions that existed. And that just seemed to us, all of us, to seem to be the perfect way to go.
1: Well, so again, many people listening aren't familiar with the ordinary or this. So talk a little bit about, again, from your perspective, where you were as Anglicans, what was the church offering you? What were you seeing? What
0: Catholic Church said that, you know, you go through, now we would call it OCIA, you go through OCIA and you learn the precepts of the Catholic faith. And if your entire parish decides to come in, we will take you in as a group, as a parish, with your priest, even though they may be married, we will go through the process of putting them through formation and potentially ordaining them if that works out. Mm-hmm. So we talked about that, and we said, this is such an amazing thing that we have the ability to take the best of the Catholic faith, which was, there was a lot, and the best of the patrimony, the English patrimony. We just thought that's beautiful. We all had been to some Catholic churches that were less about the English patrimony, and they were fine, but we really all were drawn to that.
1: Yeah. And when did the ordinary begin? It's relatively
0: 2012.
1: New. 2012. Okay. Mm-hmm. All right. Again, it's just an amazing thing. Yeah. The idea, and it's a beautiful thing.
0: It is. It is, and it's growing. And the beautiful part of it is that so many of the parishes, like our parish now, many of the people coming in are young people. Mm-hmm. So we have a lot of children now, and we have a lot of couples getting married, and so it's very much a very young audience that's being attracted to the ordinariate.
1: Okay. So at that point, the whole parish came in?
0: Yep.
1: Okay.
0: Sure did.
1: All right. And what happened after that?
0: We grew. And at one point, the bishop, our bishop, Bishop Lopes, who's an amazing bishop, he decided that we would be able to grow even better if we were able to have our own identity, our own place. We were part of, for 10 years, a wonderful parish in Indianapolis. Very large, very traditional. Mm-hmm. They still have the Latin Mass once a week. So we were there, but I think his wisdom was that you're not going to be able to thrive and grow until you're on your own two feet. So we moved to a much smaller parish that did not have full-time clergy as much as they wanted. So we still are there, and we provide their Novus Ordo services as well as our ordinary masses. So it's nice. I call it couch surfing. So we're couch surfing right now, but we're growing. Actually, we're now growing, and we've got quite a number. So we're now looking for our own place.
1: Okay. So in terms of your own family and your marriage, what did your wife think about this? Where were you working at the time that?
0: Yeah, sure. So after the nuclear engineering world, I did several things, but I ultimately ended up in the, probably like most good sailors, I ended up in the spirits business at Miller Brewing Company, initially in Milwaukee, and then I went to Brown-Forman Corporation in Louisville, which is a parent company of Jack Daniels and so on.
1: Now, the world traveling you did.
0: I did. And so my wife at the time, she was so wonderful because she said, I know this is something you want to do. So she was tolerant. Mm-hmm. She wasn't on the same journey with me at the time. Mm-hmm. That came much later. In fact, that didn't come until a year before my ordination. So 3 years ago was when she became Catholic.
1: Yeah. Well, not to speak on her behalf, but were there particular aspects of the church or the teaching that she wrestled with?
0: Yeah, so she wrestled with the same things that I had wrestled with. She wrestled with Mary, the role of church, the Eucharist, and penance. You know, why confess my sins to a priest when I can just talk to God and directly?
1: And had that been part of your Episcopalian upbringing at all? Did they have confession?
0: I don't believe they did. I don't recall going. So no, I don't think so. And so she wrestled with that.
1: Yeah.
0: And Bishop Lopes, when I went through, I was already in the formation process to be a deacon.
1: Oh, wow. Okay.
0: And Bishop, I asked him, I said, is it my wife not being a Catholic, is that a problem? Because I'm not sure she's, it's been 10 years. I've been praying for almost 10 years, and mm-hmm. I don't know if that's going to come about. Mm-hmm. And he said, just pray. Mm-hmm. Just pray hard. Mm-hmm. He said, that's all you got to do. Just pray hard. I thought at the time, I'd been praying hard. I've been down this road. He said, just keep doing it.
1: Yeah.
0: And so it was sort of a shock to me when she actually did convert, and she converted wholeheartedly. And now I have to run to keep up with her sometimes because she's doing so many things in the Catholic faith that she's just taken and run with, you know, vacation Bible school, women's Bible study, making rosaries, leading the rosary service. She just does all kinds of things. She's very involved in Legatus with us. I'm in the Order of Malta. I run the Order of Malta for the state of Indiana, and she's very active in that. She feeds the homeless every week. She helps me cook for the poor every week. We've served the poor every week or every month. So she's very, very active. So she came on, you know, like a ball of fire, and she did great. But I always remember Bishop Lopes so wisely just called me down and said, just pray. It was that simple.
1: Yeah.
0: And he knew, he had the wisdom to know that, how the power of prayer.
1: Oh, praise God. And that's such an important reminder there, because we have lots of people, probably lots of people listening, who have friends or family members. And it's hard to share the faith with family members.
0: Yeah.
1: It's hard, you know, because you care so much about them, so intimately about them.
0: Yeah.
1: But God has his timing, right? People's journeys proceed in their own timing.
0: Our families, nobody was Catholic, so they still don't understand it, I don't think.
1: Right. Well, how did you get, again, from becoming Catholic in the ordinariate, talk about what led you to consider becoming a deacon?
0: So I was active in the Order of Malta, and the Order of Malta, if you know about the order, has three charisms: taking care of the sick and the dying, taking care of the poor and the hungry, the needy, taking care of those in prison, and then defending the faith. So I made that commitment and was able to go through the process of discernment and was accepted in the Order of Malta.
1: Okay.
0: So those charisms became very real to me, in that I felt like that's what I read. That's all the things I found with those things were important.
1: Mm-hmm.
0: And so then when a conversation came up with a priest about the diaconate, and I read a little bit about it, I found the charisms of being a deacon are so close to being the charisms in the Order of Malta, taking care of the sick and the dying, the hungry and the poor, the needy and those in prison. I thought, you know, it's just an extension in a different way of those same charisms. And I just felt like that's what I was really supposed to be doing, was those things.
1: Mm-hmm.
0: So it was very easy for me when I found out that it was a servant. It was more of a servant order of the church. So.
1: Right, right. When did you have to do continuous studies for
0: that? Yeah, so I graduated from St. Meinrad with my master's in theology, and then I went into formation, which was several years with my bishop, and I had a cohort of eight other men who just, some of them just were ordained last Saturday as deacons,
1: yeah,
0: and two more coming in a couple of weeks. So, yes, I went through the formation with the ordinary chair of St. Peter in Houston with Bishop Lopes and the chancery, Father Kramer, Monsignor Perkins, all of them did a great job. And they always spent a lot of great time forming us up, teaching us, you know, how to do certain things, how to do weddings, how to do funerals, how to do baptisms, spirituality pieces. Mm-hmm. We still have a lot of that. So it was a great process for me. But it really came about because of the charisms I saw in the Order of Malta. And I felt like the people see Catholics. Catholics are really good at taking care of the sick and the poor.
1: Mm-hmm.
0: And in fact, in the Order of Malta in Indianapolis, we're working with the Little Sisters of the Poor at their home.
1: Yeah.
0: Because they'd have the same similar charisms.
1: Yeah. So. And one aspect of the Catholic faith that people don't necessarily understand from the outside, but I think they appreciate on the inside as they explore it, is that there is a great diversity in the church in terms of different ways of praying, you know, different charisms, right?
0: Yeah.
1: Different orders, religious orders. There's a lot there to explore.
0: Yeah. You know? I found that for me, I had a lot of trepidation about the diaconate initially.
1: Mm-hmm.
0: I really was, you know, I'm glad I had the formation time to really think this through. Is God, is this what you're asking me to do? And even up until ordination time, I still was like, I think this is what you want me to do, God. You know, I think this is it. And so once, almost since the day of ordination, it's been perfectly clear to me that this is exactly what I'm supposed to be doing.
1: Mm-hmm.
0: It's busy. As a deacon, I have a parish, and with Malta, I have a ministry. I'm a chaplain at the VA hospital in Indianapolis. Mm-hmm. I'm there every week. There's no Catholic priest there on Fridays, so I sort of get to be the pinch hitter. And that in and of itself is a great blessing, but that ministry through the Order of Malta is, that keeps, all those things keep me very, very busy, but busy on the right things.
1: Yeah. I know you'd had some background in the Episcopal Church, but you spent many years in much simpler approaches to worship, you know, in evangelical churches. And now you're at the other extreme.
0: Yeah.
1: I mean, you've
0: talk
1: to people a little bit about what are some of the uniquenesses of the Anglican ordinariate liturgy, and then just what you've come to appreciate about the liturgy now that you participate in it.
0: So I think that the most important thing that I had to understand, if you've come from the evangelical church background, you have to understand that the Mass is us, it's a sacrifice, and we are worshiping with the priest. We're not just casual observers. Everybody in the pews is saying, you're worshiping with the priest. And in the ordinariate, what I love is we all face the same direction. Mm-hmm. The priest, myself, all the people in the parish, we all together are worshiping Christ. We're worshiping God right there, all together, facing the tabernacle. And I think that that is something that I find really beautiful about our liturgy. We process the gospel out with the people, and we do that so that, you know, as a deacon, you're with them, you're serving them.
1: Yeah.
0: So you're serving them by proclaiming the gospel. And I think I love that part of it because it's the gospel coming out to the people. It's not just somebody standing up there talking about it. In the evangelical church, you'd always have somebody up there just telling you what it said.
1: Yeah.
0: But you actually go out in with amongst the people and where it should be and read with them and read it to them, proclaim it to them. So those are some of the things I love about the liturgy, but there's many.
1: When you mentioned sacrifice, it seems like that is one of the key pieces. You know, what does worship really mean? It seems like it can't be separable from sacrifice.
0: No, it is. It is. And there's a sacrifice that, of course, that Christ made on the cross for us. And I think there's a sacrifice that we get to participate in that aligns with that sacrifice, that we're actually there consuming the actual body of Christ, the blood of Christ. And I think that it's a beautiful thing. And now I cannot imagine going to any church service and it's to me now, it's stunning that I feel so horrible for people who don't have that. You know, I pray for them that they would be able to have that in their lives, that understanding that they're what they are consuming, Jesus' words, this is my body, this is my blood. He didn't say, you know, this is sort of, kind of.
1: Yeah.
0: And so I think it's one of the most wonderful parts of the Mass for me is the Eucharist itself.
1: Yeah. Yeah, and again, like it's just not a small issue.
0: No,
1: like the question on whether or not when Christ said, "You must eat my body, drink my blood," it's not a small issue.
0: Right, right.
1: You know,
0: yeah.
1: If there's even a possibility, it could be what it seems to be.
0: Yeah,
1: then that's just something that a Christian really has to grapple
0: absolutely.
1: With.
0: Absolutely, absolutely.
1: Yeah. Again, let's revisit the saints and Mary. Yeah. Again, it was something you struggled with, but how have you come to appreciate Mary? Other saints?
0: Oh, absolutely. the saints, there's so many of them, right?
1: Yeah.
0: So I tend to focus on a few that really have impact on me. And some of them I read, and I pray, of course, I pray the daily office in the morning, evening. Sometimes I read the saints' names and I think, I got to go find out what that person did because I'm not sure about that one. I don't know what that one did.
1: Yeah.
0: But I think that the saints are great examples for me to remember how to live my life sometimes in times of adversity. Mm-hmm. I see this more at the Veterans Administration Hospital when I see patients there. I'll see people struggling, you know, terribly with health issues or even life and death issues. And I try to remind them of some of the saints that have struggled similarly. And I hope it gives them some confidence or some example of how to tackle it and how to deal with it. With Mary, once I got it in my head that she's the mother of God, then that was real simple.
1: Yeah.
0: And I've had some examples where I've asked Mary to join me in prayer for certain things, and they were handled very, very well. And so I have great confidence in Mary's role in the church and her leadership in the early church.
1: Sometimes even when people get over the misconception that Catholics worship Mary.
0: Yeah.
1: But even past that, they still sometimes feel like, well, you give her too much attention. You focus too much on Mary. What do you say to them?
0: Well, I just tell them, look, okay, so you've asked somebody to pray for you, I'm assuming. When you were a kid, you say, hey, Mom, I got a big test today. Pray for me. Or, you know, Fred, a coworker, I've got a big test. I've got a big exam at the doctor. I'm a little worried about. Would you pray for me? We all ask people to pray for us. And if you understand that when someone passes from this earth, it's just their body. Their soul is still there. They're still, they can still pray for you. You know, they can still pray for you can still say, hey, Dad, you know, pray for me today, you know?
1: Yeah.
0: In the same way, we can ask the saints to pray for us. And of course, we can ask Mary, the mother of God, you know, Jesus's mother, we can ask her to pray for us. And of course, I'm absolutely confident that she is a powerful prayer partner with us.
1: Yeah, yeah. I think another piece of this whole thing, because again, even I think some people, they get the misconception of worship out of the way, and they're kind of on board with intercession.
0: Yeah.
1: But they still recognize from the outside looking in that, yeah, but like still, there's like all these devotions. And
0: sure.
1: And I think another piece of it is just that, again, it's more reflective of the Catholic worldview where, again, God works through people and things.
0: Sure.
1: And again, not worshiping, but honoring what is honorable is a good thing. Praising what is praiseworthy is a good thing. To behold beautiful art and to recognize it's beautiful is a good thing. You're imitating God when you do that. And when you encounter a holy person and you recognize that holiness comes from God and you honor that holiness and you honor their cooperation with God's grace, that's a good thing in you.
0: Absolutely.
1: That's actually making you more like God.
0: Absolutely.
1: And so I think the saints and Mary, they give us that experience where I think that I love God and I think that I have a high estimation of God, but when I actually encounter his saints and they elaborate what it looks like to imitate Christ, then actually I realize that actually my conception of God is quite small and they explode it.
0: Exactly.
1: Because if they have grown in holiness by God's grace, if they've exemplified these virtues, these charisms, these spiritual gifts, if they've done these amazing things, and I know it all comes from God, well, how much higher must he be?
0: Yeah, exactly. Exactly. So I really found that once I sort of understood what the early church taught, that was critical for me.
1: Mm-hmm.
0: Once I understood the early church's concept of Mary's role in the church and what she did and the saints, it became so much easier for me because that was where I wanted to be focused. I was closest possible to do what those guys, and some of them didn't do everything perfectly, of course, but a lot of the teachings that have remained are good ones.
1: Yeah, yeah. What's the phrase or the saying? Every sinner has a past.
0: Yeah, sure.
1: And every saint has a past. Every sinner has a future.
0: Yeah, that's right.
1: Something like that.
0: And I remember St. Augustine. The story of St. Augustine was so amazing to me. I mean, he struggled with so many of the things that people struggle with today, and yet he came out to be such a powerful voice in the early church. Yeah. And his mother, St. Monica, my wife's confirmation name. You know, she relentlessly prayed for him for years and just kept doggedly going, much as Bishop Lopes encouraged me to pray for my wife.
1: Right.
0: They just don't believe in the power of prayer.
1: Yeah.
0: And I think that, you know, people like that are an example for all of us to understand and learn what they did and try to copy as much as we can.
1: Right. Yeah. Because they didn't, again, they the golden mean there, right? They didn't give up on people. But they also didn't badger them and bug them and try to coerce them. They stayed trusting in God, praying and fasting, you know, praying. And your parish is St. Cuthbert's?
0: Yeah, St. Cuthbert of Lindisfarne Catholic
1: Church. Tell us about it, because that's not a saint that I'm terribly
0: familiar with. So it's interesting. When we were initially a different parish name, and we started new, we picked a new name. And there were other St. Cuthbert churches around in the U.S. who were Anglican. And so we had to sort of not get confused because we're not Anglican, we're full on Catholic. So the Bishop Lopes talked to us and said, let's go with St. Cuthbert of Lindisfarne. There will be no confusion then of who that is.
1: Gotcha.
0: We will know that you're St. Cuthbert of Lindisfarne Catholic Church.
1: Okay, and he was from Scotland. What
0: well, it is Northumbria area.
1: Okay.
0: And he, back then it was called, I think, England, but today, if you look at the boundary lines, he's up in what would be called Scotland.
1: Gotcha.
0: So,
1: okay. Yeah. He's patron of anything in particular?
0: I'm sorry?
1: Is he patron of anything in particular, St. Cuthbert?
0: Well, you know, he there were a lot of things. He really spread the faith all over that region in his time. And it was a very difficult time. He spread the faith pretty actively.
1: Mm-hmm.
0: And he had many things. For example, there's an image, it's on my ordination still, of otters coming out of the ocean to dry his feet when he would have to walk in the water. So he was a patron saint of that area of converting people to the faith.
1: Gotcha. Okay. We have about 5 minutes left.
0: Sure.
1: And one thing I wanted to ask you about, and hopefully this isn't too much of a curveball, but you know, you've got this background in working in spirits, you know, and whiskey, distillery, that kind of stuff.
0: Yeah.
1: from some Protestant backgrounds, I mean, that's
0: a problem.
1: That aspect of Catholicism is strange.
0: Big problem.
1: And certainly there's, you know, right, there's dangers there. But how does a Catholic see those kinds of things?
0: It was real simple for me. You know, there's the old jokes, if you ever find four Catholics, they're always looking for a fifth, right? So I heard that a million times. I would tell you that I think that once I understood that Jesus' first miracle was turning water into wine, right?
1: Yeah.
0: I always tell people, don't deny the first miracle of Christ.
1: Right. Okay? Right.
0: I think there's a big problem. In my mind, I didn't have much of a struggle with it. There's a big problem with overconsumption.
1: Sure.
0: As there is in the spirits industry. I can tell you, I still work for a spirits company today, one day a week, the Horse Soldier Bourbon Company, shameless plug. They also are big supporters of my parish.
1: Oh, nice.
0: But Horse Soldier Bourbon Company is very focused on responsible consumption, as is the company I worked for before, which was Jack Daniel's company. I think that responsible consumption is the key. So there are some people who will say, you know, you're not supposed to consume alcohol at all. And they usually use the stumbling block argument. And then I will ask them back, well, what about Mrs. Jones's pies for the people that are diabetic? Is that a stumbling block for them? Do we tell her not to bring her sweets to the church dinners?
1: Yeah.
0: And do we avoid going to the Golden Corral for the buffet after church because it causes people to stumble on gluttony?
1: Yeah.
0: So it falls apart pretty quick, but
1: yeah,
0: I didn't have a struggle with it.
1: Yeah, there's a good reminder there too that it's not just alcohol. Anything of this world we can make an idol of. We can overconsume, we can abuse.
0: Absolutely.
1: But it's recognizing that, you know, I think thinking of life in terms of gift has always been the way it's helpful to me, recognizing that God has made these things or brought them about. What does it mean to receive them as a gift? What does it mean to receive food as a gift?
0: Right.
1: What does it mean to receive entertainment or leisure as a gift? What does it mean to receive alcohol as a gift? Well, you don't receive a gift and then abuse it. Right. That goes against the nature of the gift.
0: Sure.
1: But to receive it and to enjoy it as what it is in its proper way is to receive it as a gift.
0: The other way that I looked at it, too, was this body. I didn't create this. This is not mine to just use and throw away as I see fit.
1: Right.
0: This isn't mine. I didn't create this. I've been blessed with it to use it, and I need to return it back at the time in as good a shape as I can.
1: Yeah.
0: And so abusing it with anything else is not taking care of God's painting. This is something that God created, and it's not really appropriate for me just to tear it up.
1: Right. And so we can abuse it in that direction, but I think that, again, the wedding at Cana you brought up too reminds us of the other side of this too, that we are called to celebration.
0: Absolutely.
1: To feast. You know, there's time for fasting.
0: Right.
1: We discipline our bodies. We hold back whatever we eat healthy or whatever it is we do. But then there's that time to receive, to make an intentional act of receiving these good things from God as an act of worship and celebration.
0: Yeah, with joy.
1: Yeah.
0: Yeah. And appreciation. Mm-hmm. And appreciation.
1: Yeah, absolutely. All right. Well, just a couple minutes left. Let's give a couple words of encouragement. Again, a couple that I'm thinking of in particular. Yeah. To those who are coming from a similar background to you, you know, maybe they haven't received that question yet that has set them off, but maybe that they're questioning, they're wondering, you know, about authority, about the Eucharist, about the early church. Yeah. What's a word of encouragement you can give to them?
0: I would say really spend some time reading what the church fathers taught and wrote, and especially those early ones who were many of them were alive when maybe, you know, St. John was around. Truly dig into what the early church thought. The Bible wasn't put together and canonized for 350 plus years after Christ. So the early church didn't just sit around waiting for something to happen. They did have some fragments, but they also were taught, as St. Paul said, by oral tradition. And so find out what those beginning pieces of work are. And if anything else, Amazon has the Didache. Get a copy of the Didache and read it. It'll tell you a lot what the early church, the very early church, taught other people who are coming into the faith.
1: Excellent. All right. And then the other one is then people who have, again, maybe a spouse, maybe the person who's become Catholic, but a spouse who's still on a longer journey.
0: Sure.
1: And a word of encouragement to them.
0: Pray. Just like Bishop Lopes said to me, there were times when I quite frankly had doubts that it was going to work. It'd been so long. But you know, it's like the tortoise, you know, endurance is everything. Keep praying. And don't doubt. Don't doubt the power of prayer. That's the most important thing.
1: 100%. Well, Deacon, thank you so much for sharing your story.
0: You. I enjoyed it.
1: And thank you for your work, you know, there in the ordinariate at your parish. Thank you so much for that.
0: Thank you. And I would tell you people, if you find an ordinariate parish, go check out the Mass.
1: I would echo that as well. It's a beautiful thing.
0: Yeah.
1: Well, thank you for being here for this episode of the Journey Home program. I pray that Deacon Lee's story was an inspiration to you. Again, a reminder, as always, that you and I are on journeys as well. You know, they all look different. God has different paths He leads us through. We have different strengths and weaknesses. We have different charisms. But they're all things that God has allowed or willed in order to bring us close to His Son. And so know that you are on a journey. Know that the Holy Spirit is calling you to a next step. And we need to be open to that. And the main way we do that is by rooting our lives in prayer. Always praying. Pray, pray, pray. Just keep showing up and praying. We'll be back again next week with another story. In the meantime, God bless.
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11: God might not always like to bless us with health, wealth, and prosperity, but one thing He seems to enjoy lavishing on us is opportunities for trust. He's always been that way with the people He loves. He brings us into impossible situations so He can show us that He is the Savior. He did that with Moses. I know an army's behind you, Moses. I know there's a sea in front of you. Just keep running toward it. I'm going to do something really cool. Are you in an impossible situation right now? Is your marriage overwhelming? Finances on rocky ground? Boss being a jerk? Friends failing you? You know, when you're at the end of your rope, you're at the beginning of God's rope. Handle your problems with prayer. We have a God who acts when we ask. And when we turn to Him with trust, we'll find that the greatest blessing He gives us in our trials is a soul that walks through life with a peace that surpasses understanding. 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
12: This is Monsignor John Kozar, National Director of the Pontifical Mission Societies in the United States. 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At that altar, we gave witness to the hope of Jesus' resurrection in the face of the Good Friday devastation all around us. We all face Good Fridays, but we find comfort and, yes, hope in remembering that we are an Easter people. 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
1: The most glorious work of all, to praise God in His kingdom.
0: Moved by the Spirit.
1: One who lives in love lives in God. And God lives in him.
0: What a wonderful thing is our church. This whole network is built on trust. The essence of evangelization is to tell everybody Jesus loves you. We are all called to be great saints. Don't miss the opportunity. If you're wondering what I'm excited about, I don't have any Kleenex. So if you wait until my director here throws or handles me, there you do. You know, it's been a long time since we've been together. It sounds that way, doesn't it? Anyway, here we are. I hope you had a great season. I hope that the Lord was bountiful to you in many graces. Strange thing about gifts, you know. Sometimes you give away more than you got. Do you ever do that? Well, I was bursar as a nun. What's that mean? It means I was a bookkeeper. It's a nicer word, though. And I used to, one of my obligations was to make up the little Christmas boxes. They looked like old cigar boxes. You didn't get much, you know. Nothing really to get excited about, but the curiosity got you and you wonder what was in it. It was my idea, my responsibility to put something in it. And we used to have a custom of a pinwheel. I didn't even have them anymore. Little pinwheels, and you had some we were supposed to have three pins. That was it. And so I got brand new pinwheels, and I put pins in them, you know, the nicest color pins I could find. And I put those in those pinwheels. And there were 24 at the time. And 2 weeks after Christmas, I got 28 back. I thought, now, where did they come from? See, that's what happens sometimes at Christmas, with gifts. But the spiritual gifts never leave us. That's something that's so important. And I think it's something that we kind of lose sight of in this day and age, when we always look for, you know, possessions and all this kind of thing. We forget that the most important thing in our whole life is what goes with us. What gift is never ending? What is it I do that I will find in heaven? Nothing you have, possessions, will you find in heaven. You know, you won't be cold. And somebody's going to go through all your chest of drawers and, hey, my God, I didn't know she had that. Somebody else will go through the next drawer and say, just what I needed. If you got any money, it's going to be blown. Or your family will fight forever for it. That's why I suggest you give it away before you die. I know a great place for that. But we don't often think of, what is it I do? And you know, the Lord said, it was so sweet of him. He said, you know, if you give a cup of cold water. I thought that was nice to say cold. Don't you?

0: give a cup of water. And in those days, to get a cup of cold water, you had to go to the well and let down a pail and then crank it up again. It wasn't an easy thing to get a cup of cold water. But see, that cup of cold water you'll find in eternity. Isn't that great? It just isn't Boy Scouts helping old women across the street. At least they used to do that. Do they do that anymore besides selling cookies? What do they do? Anybody know? No Boy Scouts here. But see, it's more than that. Then if you count not only what you do for your neighbor, but what happens to you. I thought we would have a rather disagreeable subject this evening called conversion. Now nobody thinks, hardly anybody thinks they need conversion. You need conversion? No. I can hear you, see you shaking your head. No. You're good. You go to Mass, you go to confession, you do all the things you're supposed to do. But do you seek after holiness? All those things are wonderful. And the gates of heaven will be open to you, but do you go that extra mile? Every day we have to have some kind of conversion. Oh, I don't mean from a great sinner to someone who wants to love God. That's a great conversion. I mean the little ones, the little things, the little hot tempers you got, the little acts of impatience. Do you know you do these things? See? What is it in your life that needs converting, what needs changing, that needs renewal? What is it? You want to tell us? I eat chicken. I mean, we don't know you. We don't know one voice from another. You could tell me you're in Timbuktu, and you could be down the street. We don't want you to do that, though. But you see, we all need some kind of conversion. Tell us what's hard for you. Maybe it's something like smoking. That you need more light than conversion, you know? You need to lower it. No, you're killing yourself by the inches. If you don't know that, then you really need conversion. We all have one or two things that we do constantly. And it never changes. Do you ever notice that? Why doesn't it change? Are we just going to die the way we were born? No. Is it a hot temper? Do you make everybody miserable every time you blow your cool? Is it jealousy? She do make a lot of resolutions. My producer this evening said, if I listen to one more TV show and all they're going to give up for the new year is they're going to diet, they're going to give up booze, and they're going to give up cigarettes. You know, do you want my opinion? My opinion is you shouldn't have those things anyway. They aren't good for you. I would like you to look inside. Do you think that everybody dislikes you? You may be right. But why? Nobody gets up in the morning disliking everybody or anybody. What are you doing that make people? Are you jealous? Oh, that's a terrible thing. You have the power to change because there is a Jesus. Because he came. He came as a babe. He came as one that's so small. He came as someone that you would not be afraid of, that you would look at and say, oh, wow. That you would feel compassion and hope. That you knew that even though you were a great sinner, if he became that small just for you, he would forgive anything and everything. Do you have an unforgiving spirit, huh? Is that your problem this year? Somebody does something to you and you can't forget it. Is that it? You have a lust problem? Is sex so much on your mind that that's all you breathe and all the dirty books you read? That's your problem. You got really a biggie. Where do you need conversion in your life, huh? You know, some people live like they're never going to be judged. Well, believing it or not believing it doesn't make any difference. We're all going to be judged. You know what St. Paul says here? He says, you are part of a building that has the apostles and prophets for a foundation. And Jesus is our cornerstone. And know what else he says? We all grow into one holy temple in the Lord. Are you a holy temple? Do you know that the Spirit lives in you, or he wants to? I would like to ask you, why do so many of you live in such a miserable way? You don't have peace, you don't have love. What is it? What if it makes your spirit look like old dried up prune? Huh? What is it that makes you run so far from your own soul? You can't. What terrible imperfection do you have that you just seem to can't get rid of? We could pray about it tonight. Maybe we could talk it over. Maybe we can all pray for it. I want all of you that are out there that don't have a, seem to have a problem or know what your problem is. What a light that is. To know what's wrong with you is a great gift from God. Pope John the 23rd used to have a little sign on his desk that said, know thyself. What a grace it is to know yourself. So those of you who know yourself, well then let's pray for those who don't. They know there's something wrong, but they're kind of limbo, you know? They don't know where they're going or why. We have a call. Hello?
1: Hello, Mother. This is Barbara from Worth, Illinois.
0: Uh-huh.
1: And you were saying, I was wondering about our prayer life or having a prayer life and
0: yeah.
1: Perseverance in that.
0: Yeah.
1: I'm not sure exactly what exactly is the prayer life. Is that praying all day with a good intention, or is it certain prayers that you pray at a certain time?
0: That's a very good question for the beginning of the year. There's all kinds of prayer. There's vocal prayer, like you say, the rosary. There's liturgical prayer, with that wonderful mass. There's a prayer of meditation, where I put myself in the presence of God, and I put myself in one of the times our Lord lived, and I'm there with him. There's meditative reading. Like if I was reading that part about the gospel, huh? And the gospel where the apostles were in a boat, and our Lord had his head on a cushion, St. Mark says, and he was sound asleep, and the waves were coming over, and the apostles were scared. Now, can you imagine that? I can imagine that. I can imagine Peter saying to John, "Wake him up." And John say, "No." Here comes another wave. They're getting all kind of pales and they're paling out. Andrew says, "I think you ought to wake him up." John said, "No, he's tired." So they keep out of that water, and it keeps coming in, and they keep piling it out. And Peter said, "I told you to wake him up." This is not written in scripture now, it's my revision. I make it a meditation, okay? And John said, "No, I'm not going to wake him up." So Peter goes and shakes the Lord. He said, Lord, we're drowning. Don't you care? Oh, what a thing to say to God. Haven't you said that sometime? Yeah, we all have. Don't you care? Lord, I can't get out of this situation. I prayed and prayed. Don't you care? Our Lord woke up, and he said to the magnificent wind, that storm, be calm. Be quiet. He went, now, they looked at Peter. You know, you got the look of Jesus. There's two times the Lord looked at Peter, probably more, but the ones that I like the best is this time, and the one when Peter was warming himself at the fire, had just denied the Lord three times, and the Lord passed by and looked at him. Oh, the look of Jesus. And our Lord said to them, oh, men of little faith, how is it you have no faith? Ooh, he didn't say little, but he had no faith. Well, you see, if you were making a meditation, you could really say to yourself, yeah, that's me, Lord. There are times I have little or no faith. Well, after you did that, you see, you would get courage and strength to say, I'm going to, in the storms of my life, I'm going to trust Jesus. So that's a meditation. Now, these are times of prayer, see, that I'm talking about right now. Then there is a contemplation where you just look at Jesus. You don't have anything to say, really. You say, well, I don't know anything about that. Oh, come on. You all know something about that. If you love your wife or husband, whatever it is, would you say that sometimes when you just sit down holding hands, don't say anything, you said a lot? Wouldn't you say that? Yeah, that's how it is with the Lord. Sometimes you're just happy to be in His presence. Comes the unceasing prayer. That's what you're talking about. That's prayer of the heart. You know, Our Lady keeps asking the many visionaries all over the world to pray the prayer of the heart. Say I was making a cherry pie for someone I love, okay? Now, I got to think about the ingredients, don't I? Or I'm not going to have a cherry pie. I may have something, but it's not going to be a cherry pie. But even though you would be thinking about that cherry pie and the recipe, who was it for? Someone you love. If I am doing everything I do for Jesus, trying to live the gospel, if you're driving after for the kids and pick them up from school, and you some guy behind just tooting a horn, I hate that. I think that's so rude. In Italy, they do it a lot. One person starts and everybody, they don't even know why they're tooting. One time a person did that to me. Eugene was driving me somewhere and he started tooting, and so he got angry and passed us by. I'm kind of glad he passed fast. Because the things I was thinking, I could have never said, but I sure was thinking them. The most beautiful part of this whole situation was that he had to stop for a red light. And we backed up behind him. And I went. And I did it with a vengeance. Now, you wouldn't say that was a spirit of prayer, you see, because it wasn't unceasing. It's somewhere it stopped dead. But the fact I didn't say what I thought, I tried to wave it in with love. At least I don't think I stopped loving Jesus or even ceased praying, because it took all everything in me not to do something. I didn't do it. Sometimes we think prayer is something so easy and so loving and you just feel so good. Well, good luck, sweetheart, because it ain't going to happen. Do you think our Lord felt good, the agony in the garden? Do you think he felt good when he was slapped and before Caiaphas and Pilate and Herod? Do you think he felt good? No. At no other time was he so pleasing to the Father. If you do everything you do for the love of Jesus, throw these little darts out once in a while. Jesus, I love you. Talk to him as a friend talks to a friend. Tell him everything. I think we let God out of our lives because we don't think he's interested. I'll tell something on myself because I don't have anybody else to tell him. We dedicated the shortwave last 28th of December, and the man who paid for it was there, and he flew 8,000 miles to get there. And the day before, I prayed so hard that it would be a beautiful sunny day, because we didn't put a nickel towards that shortwave. He paid for all of it. I wanted him to see the towers, but it was so foggy, you could hardly see one hand in front of the other. So after we all got into the building, I said a few words. I said, Lord, why are you doing this, huh? I mean, he paid all this money for this thing, and he came 8,000 miles. He can't even see a tower. Why are you doing this? So I started saying my rosary, and I came out. It was even more cloudy than it was before. And I prayed a little more, and I went peek around the corner. And by this time, I mean, that fog was so thick. And I said, okay, I don't care. If you don't want him to see it, it's okay with me. And the Lord said something to me. He said, I want to be here too. And suddenly I remembered the Israelites. A cloud followed them during the day and a fire at night. And when the Egyptians were on their heels, a thick, thick fog came along. So bad that they couldn't move. Gave the Israelites time to keep moving ahead. I said, sorry, Lord. My poor mind is so stupid. It does not look beyond. Neither does it see those invisible realities that are so far above our human thinking. At that point, I looked at that fog with great joy. So we went down and we had lunch at a little hotel, came back up for him to push the switch. And it was clear as a bell. My prayer was an imperfect one, and one that lacked faith, really, because I was so sure he had to see it right then and there. But I learned something, and I hope you learned something from my experience. That when God doesn't do the things we'd like him to do, when we'd like him to do it, we can trust he too wants to be there with you. So, I would say to you that unceasing prayer is just an attitude of mind and heart. That when temptation comes, you say, oh, I don't want to hurt him. When the time of virtue comes, you say, oh, I want to be like him. In between, you can be sweeping a rug or driving a car. But gradually, as you talk to him about everything, a driver who honks a horn, a fog that comes in at the wrong time, you're talking to him. You'd be surprised. So don't put all your prayer in times of prayer. Talk to him about everything. We have a call. Hello?
2: Hello, Mother.
0: Hey, where are you from?
2: I'm from Florida. My name is Antoinette.
0: Ah, what can I do for you?
2: I'm very happy that you're back. I've been praying for you.
0: Thank you.
2: I just have a comment. I was thinking over the new year coming in, and I decided I would not say anything about anyone unless it was going to be something good.
0: Praise God.
2: And if someone hurt me, which usually does happen because I'm so gullible all the time, instead of getting angry, I decided I would pray for them.
0: Yeah.
2: And the only problem is, I have a husband who's the opposite. He thinks I should agree with him whenever he's putting people down, and yeah. I don't like to do that. It really makes me feel very bad to put people down. And I just don't know, you know, how do you handle something like that without getting into trouble? I pray all the time for him, too. But he just happens to be a person who likes to think he knows everything.
0: A lot of those around. I think you should do what you're doing. If you get a little persecution, you see, you don't have an alternative. You just can't backbite and say something nasty just to please someone. I think you're bugging him. That's what makes him so angry, see? One time a woman came to me, she said she wanted to do something for Lent, and I said, well, don't gossip on the phone for all of Lent. What'll I talk about, she said. I don't know. Try God, you know. Try the weather, anything. She came back in 2 weeks, I've gone crazy. See, we get in the habits of just pulling people down all the time, and we can never raise them up. So I think if you just keep on, pray for him. Next rosary you say you're offered for him. It's a very powerful prayer. But know for sure you're reaching him. One day he'll shock you and say something real nice. I think that's your example. I could tell by your voice you're a rather gentle person. Don't be anything else but what God made you. A lot of people work hard for what you find easy. You hang in there and just pray for him. We'll pray for him too. We have another call. Hello?
3: Hello, Mother Angelica.
0: How are you from?
3: From Chicago.
0: Wonderful. What is your question?
3: Okay, Mother Angelica, my question is that I'm trying to my best to pray in my house to go to church, but there's sometimes that I just cannot pray. I tell lies, I swear, I get mad, and I'm the only one in my house that usually prays, but there's other member of my family that they just criticize me, or they make fun of me when I take the rosary, or when I start going to church, and they just, you know, use me as if I was a clown and in front of other people, and I feel really bad. And believe me, I feel sometimes like taking them by the neck and squeeze them. And how could I do so I can live a saintly life and keep on praying and forgetting about all these sins that probably hurt my Lord and hurt me?
0: Well, you know, it's a common problem. St. Paul said, the things I want to do, I don't. The things I don't want to do, I do. I think the problem perhaps the people have is that your prayer life doesn't go with your other life, see? In other words, you have to realize that it's more than just saying prayers. That prayer has to make you want to be like Jesus. So you have to stop gossiping, swearing. One time, my superior asked me to build a shrine like Lourdes, and that's all she said, just like that. Well, so I called some of the good people I knew, and nobody had time. I called some of the holy people I knew, and they had less time. So I was born in a rather different end of town. And I called the pool room where I was raised, not in the pool room, but around the pool room. And I got a hold of this voice, and I recognized it. And I said, "Pitcher Gill, is that you?" "Yeah, Mother." Well, it was Sister then. "What can I do for you?" I said, "When'd you get out of jail?" He said, "Oh, a month ago." I said, "Are you being good? What can you do in a month?" So I said, "I need some of the boys to help me build a fire." "Ah, sure. How many you want?" "Five or six." "Okay." So every night at 5 o'clock, supposedly after work time, but I never knew what kind of work they did. So they would come. And one with a truck driver for a concrete place, and I said to him, "I need moss rock." "All right, I'll go find moss rock for you." I said, "I need a lot of it." And he used to swear, very much probably like you do. And every 5-6 words is a swear word, you know. And he'd do it in front of me. I said, "Jim, Tony, why don't you stop swearing?" "Honest to God, sister, I don't mean it." I said, "It's fine, but you're still saying it. So why don't you stop? Try this whole week. I'll have to shut up." I said, "It may not be a bad idea." "Shut up." So the week was got over, and he came to me and he said, "I did it." I said, "You swore?" "Hell no," he said. He was crying hard. See, he didn't swear all week, but he had to use it as emphasis, see? Well, why don't you try that? Try one thing at a time. You don't need to swear. You don't need to gossip. You don't feel good. And that's why everybody laughs when you pray, see? My life must be, at least people have to see I try. I'm going to fall here and there, but I try. So you try. Will you do that? I'll pray for you. Like I did him. You know, I worked with those men for about, must be 3-4 months. And they didn't know much about prayer. And they were brought up on a wrong side of the street. But they had big hearts. And that's when I learned something. I learned why the Lord said one time, "I have come for sinners and not the just." And I learned why sinners always were attracted to the Lord. They needed him, and he loves to be needed. You need Jesus to stop swearing and gossiping. It's not something you can do. It's something he must do with you and in you and for you. Don't swear. And don't gossip. It brings no one anything. And if what you say is not true, that's even worse. So tonight, ask our Lord, our Lady, to help you. We have another call. Hello?
4: Hi.
0: Hi. Where are you from?
4: I'm from Pueblo, Colorado.
0: Ah. And what is your need or question?
4: My need is my compulsive stealing and smoking and a whole conglomeration of everything. I've been trying every way possible to stop it, going to church every day.
0: What do you steal?
4: Cigarettes mainly.
0: Cigarettes?
4: Yeah, cigarettes. And it's, I got a bad habit of it, and I've tried maybe about 5-6 times to stop, but I just cannot.
0: Do you work?
4: No, I'm on Social Security disability. And I've been trying to go to church every day and go to confession as many times as possible, but I still have the guilt feeling.
0: Yeah, you should.
4: And I don't know how to take care of it. Like this Christmas Eve, I went out and gave out free coffee and donuts and treats to the homeless rather than giving presents out to other people. I felt good and helping them, but it was such a, it cost me a lot of money. And I've been trying to, how do you say, I feel like I'm punishing myself in many ways. Because I could use that money for my own food and all this kind of job, but I've been trying to help other people just to punish myself for sitting all the time. And I don't know what else to do. I just need a better willpower.
0: Yeah, you do. I think besides willpower, you need love. You got to love Jesus. You go to church, but it's just kind of an action you do as a kind of... I wonder if you go to confession.
4: Well, yes, I try to go about 2-3 times a week.
0: You go 3 times a week?
4: Yeah. In fact, Father's getting mad at me, so I've been going to 3 different churches. because I still have the guilt feeling, and I know that...
0: You get a kick out of stealing, or do you really need those cigarettes?
4: I feel like I need the cigarettes, otherwise I really go...
0: Well, why do you give to the poor and then steal for cigarettes?
4: That's a good question. Usually when I steal for the cigarette, I don't have any money.
0: I know, but you see, if you're giving... Let me say this. You have misguided compassion. Say a man has a paycheck, and he's got rent and gas and electric, and he's got food for his children, his wife, and rent, and he sees a beggar on the street. And he gives him his entire paycheck. That's misguided compassion. See, he's got to take care of his wife. Now, maybe he could maybe make a sacrifice and give the beggar $5, but he's got to realize he's got to accomplish the will of God. He has to feed his family. See, that's misguided compassion. And you're in a vicious circle. You steal, and then to make reparation for your stealing, you give to the poor. But see, that giving to the poor may make you feel, but has no merit before God, because you keep in a state of sin. I would suggest, if you need to smoke, which is kind of dumb in itself, if you're on Social Security and you don't have the money, you can't afford that kind of thing. I would ask the Lord to give you the grace to stop smoking. Then you don't need to steal. But most of all, if that's a craving you have, that you can't get rid of it, I would begin to cut it down. If you smoke 2 packs a day, cut it down to 1, then cut it down to a half, and cut it down to 3 a day. But you can't do that. See, I would give less to the poor and buy your cigarettes if you have to have them. I think if you really want to do something, and your will is weak because you constantly weaken it by doing this, see? So I would do that if I were you. I would go and talk to Father. Say, Father, how do I get rid of this, see? I would get rid of smoking. You don't need that. I could tell by your voice you don't need it. You're hurting yourself. And just run around buying presents for money. You're on Social Security. You can't afford to do that. You could do a little. But your obligation is to pay your rent and gas and electric and eat. See, you don't even have money for food. So I would rethink it, and I would go to some priest and ask for counseling. No wonder he's tired, you see, but you don't really have purpose. You have purpose of amendment, that's fine, but you see, you got everything mixed up. Give less, give up your cigarettes. Then you can give more and live a very free life. Let's say Hail Mary for him. Hail Mary, full of grace. The Lord is with thee. Blessed art thou amongst women. Blessed is the fruit of thy womb, Jesus. Holy Mary, Mother of God. Pray for us sinners. Now and at the hour of our death. We just got a call from a girl whose name is Rita. She is dying of cancer. And I would like to ask you, Rita, since you're dying of cancer, to be very brave. To know that one day soon, you will see the most beautiful face in the whole wide world, in all of heaven, Jesus. And all the pain will be gone, and all the anxiety and frustration. I want you to give these last moments or days totally to Him. I want you to say to Him, Lord, I give you my pain, my misery, my body and soul. I give you my life, and I put my death in your hands. I desire nothing but your holy will. Well, I think with something like that, when you see Him, you'll go right to heaven. Because cancer is a fearsome thing. And there's another man that's listening to me now who also has cancer. Don't be afraid. It's a short pain for a beautifully long, joyful, wonderful eternity. The pain we have here is as nothing compared to the glory that is to come. I would ask both of you to pray for a very special intention of mine, for the honor and glory of God. And when you get to see Him face to face, tell Him or ask Him, please keep Mother Angelica out of trouble. Because we're about to take another risk for His glory. We have another call. Hello?
5: Hello, Mother Angelica.
0: Where are you from?
5: I'm from Rhode Island. My name is Deb.
0: Uh-huh.
5: There are many things I'd like to kick out of my life. But I think if I start with pride and really embrace humility, which gives me cold sweats, that would be
0: Why? Why did she give you cold sweats?
5: Oh gosh, you know the way Our Lady humiliated herself into the dust, and our Lord, he was so scorned and spit upon, and I envisioned these things happening to me, and
0: It won't.
5: No.
0: It's never happened to me. Humility is different from humiliations. Only a humble person can accept humiliations, but many times most of us will never get all those things that our dear Lord and Our Lady suffered. Humility is truth. That's what Teresa of Avila said. But what is truth? Truth is to acknowledge that without Him, I have nothing, and I am nothing, and I'm worth nothing. That He is the one who is the author of all good things, whether in any area I practice virtue, in any accomplishments we have, it's all Him. Humility, it consists in acknowledging the true source of my life, of my talents, and of myself. So if someone should criticize me, I'm not upset. Why? Well, it's true. If it isn't true, it could be. See, sin doesn't come from God. Lust doesn't come from God. But if you really love your neighbor, then that goodness in you comes from the Lord. Now, if you acknowledge that truth, how could you be humble? How could you be proud? And why wouldn't you be humble? I don't think humility is a hard thing. It's a total acknowledgement that everything good comes from Him. Then you can rejoice in it. And if someone were to insult you, like we have in the Franciscan order, a Brother Juniper. Most people today would think he's kind of wacko. But St. Francis said he wished he had a forest of junipers. Well, one day, I'm not promoting this, please understand. One day, a brother was dying and it asked for a pig's foot. I think they're pretty good myself, especially when they're pickled. Brother Juniper was a very simple brother. He didn't have any pig's feet. So he went out and cut off one foot from a pig and prepared it for this dying brother. Well, the farmer was not too happy about a three-legged pig. So he took the poor pig and he brought it to Holy Father, to the superior. And he knew, everybody knew as soon as they looked at the pig who did it. Everybody. So the man comes and he acknowledges, you know, he's sorry his brother did such a terrible thing. And the farmer said, well, what am I going to do with this thing now? You can have it all. So they got the whole pig. When Juniper came home, the father scolded him long and hard to the point we got hoarse. Couldn't talk anymore. And in the middle of the night, like 2 o'clock in the morning, Brother Juniper comes and raps on the superior's door. He says, Father, when he got the door open, the father's provincial sitting there, standing there looking at him. He says, Father, I perceive today that when you scolded me, you got hoarse. And so I bought some porridge here to soothe your throat at 2 o'clock in the morning. Well, if I was a superior, and one of my sisters woke me up at 2 o'clock in the morning with a bowl of oatmeal, I don't want to even think what I do. But in this case, both Superior and Brother Juniper were beautifully humble. And the Superior said, come in, Brother, we'll eat it together. Well, you see, Brother Juniper acknowledged he was wrong. He acknowledged Superior did well to scold him so bad. His only concern was he got hoarse in the process. See, that was a kind of humility that was free. Humility makes us free. We're free. You can't insult a humble person because they believe everything you say about them. Now, if you said something wasn't true, they would acknowledge it. If they had the opportunity, it probably would be true. So I don't think you ought to equate humiliations with humility. I neither do I think that if you read a spiritual book, everything in that book is going to happen to you. I used to read 2 or 3 books a week. Nothing I ever read ever happened to me. I don't think, our Lord knows, I don't have the humility or the courage or whatever. I only have what God feels I can bear. You trust the Lord. Will you do that? If you want to read a book, read it for your edification. And don't think for a minute the Lord's going to pile something on you that you can't take. So if somebody praises you, thank God. If they don't think you're God's gift to humanity, thank God anyway. And you'll be humble. See how easy that is? We have another call. Hello?
6: Hello, Mother.
0: Where are you from?
6: I'm from Berlin, Connecticut, and my name is Georgette.
0: And what can I do for you?
6: Well, my New Year's resolution was to have a closer walk with my God this year.
0: Wonderful.
6: It's been a good journey up to now, and each year I feel the growth, you know?
0: Yeah.
6: And if you're really open, messages and signs and all these things really do come to you.
0: Right.
6: I have a question about the title, and I just discovered that God, the word God itself, is a title. Now, am I on target there, Mother?
0: You mean Yahweh?
6: No, God. You know, like the word G-O-D? Father, is that not a title?
0: Father, that's his nature.
6: His department?
0: That's his nature. He is almighty. God means almighty. It means holy.
6: Right, but my question is it a title?
0: No, it's his being.
6: It's not a title.
0: No, it's his whole being. God is God. He's supreme. He's holy. He's infinite. He has fantastic attributes. We call him God because that's what he is, the one, only, true God. Now, we have all kinds of Jesus' name means Savior. And he was named Savior because that was his mission. Peter went from Simon to Peter because his mission was to be a rock. Saul went from Saul to Paul. Now, there are missions, and sometimes the Lord changes our name for those missions. That's why we change our name in religious life. We are spouses of Christ. We change our name. We have a new life, and we belong to Jesus. So I'm not too sure of your question, but I don't think, God is divine. The Lord is divine. The people wouldn't even say God. They said Yahweh. But God is the one, only, true God. And when we say God, we're talking about that infinite being, creator, provider, omnipotent, omniscient, transcendent, all these wonderful attributes. There's only one like him, and he's divine. Now, I'm going to make some comments on conversion. When you know, like the people today knew something was wrong, pick one thing. Don't try to hit it all. You're not playing, you're not bowling, you know? You got to hit all those little pins at one time. In life, you're lucky if you hit one. First of all, ask our dear Lord and our Lady to help you. First of all, in the Holy Spirit, to see what is your major fault. What is the one you fall into most of the time? 75% of the time, it's always this one. Tackle it. But not without prayer. Ask God with a sincere heart, Lord, I want to be like you. I want to overcome this. If you have a temper, think before you speak. If you're impatient, say a prayer. If you're lustful, think of the purity of Jesus and Mary. Ask for grace. Whatever's wrong with you, remember, there's a little, these things in the back of your car. Anyway, I read one, I said, God didn't make junk. You're right. He doesn't make junk. He made you to his image and likeness. You have a dignity now that Jesus merited for us. You can go to heaven and call now God your Father. So, for that reason, try to be like Jesus and try to be holy, and the Spirit will give you all the light you need. We'll see you tomorrow night. Bye.

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4: Gracie, as Catholics, we're very often accused of being just religious wackos, imposing our religious moral codes on the rest of the world. They tell us, keep your religion off our uterus, or keep your rosaries off our ovaries. How do we reply to that?
5: Well, while many of the world's major religions oppose abortion, opposition to abortion doesn't have to be based on religion at all. My own opposition to abortion is based on science, the law, reason, morality, social justice, and the visible evidence.
4: Absolutely. And because the overwhelming majority of pro-choice people are secular, I've always recommended that we avoid religious arguments entirely. In the vast majority of cases, I've come to learn that making a religious argument is simply handing your opponent a club with which to beat you over the head. We have so many compelling non-religious arguments that powerfully explain why abortion is wrong. I say we stick to them.
6: This is a Digital Moment with Sandra McDevitt. Did you know there are 6 main linens used to cover the altar during Holy Mass? The altar cloth covers the altar. The corporal, a square piece of linen, is placed on the altar cloth where the consecrated bread and chalice are placed. And thirdly, the pall is a stiff piece of linen over the chalice to prevent particles falling in. Fourthly, the chapel veil covers the paten and chalice before the offertory, and the color follows the liturgical year. Fifthly, the lavabo, the towel the priest uses to dry his hands after the ritual washing. And lastly, the purificator used to dry the chalice after communion. Linens are always rinsed in a special sink, which drains directly to the earth. I'm Sandra McDevitt for EWTN Radio.
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12: Family, a prayer that we pray together is a powerful prayer. 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Today we pray for those in nursing homes. Heavenly Father, we worship you. You love the thought of each one of us and wanted us to exist, and so you created us. Never let the lonely forget that you desired them to be. Shower your blessings upon those who are in nursing homes, and make this time in their lives fruitful for eternity. Reveal your love to them

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1: Welcome to the Miracle Hunter radio show on EWTN Radio. This is Michael O'Neill. I'm the Miracle Hunter. Today we're joined by Mike Aquilina about a brand new book of his, St. Michael and His World. Of course, as a Michael myself, I'm very excited about this book. I'll be interested to talk to Mike in just a little bit about my patron saint, St. Michael the Archangel, and his as well. So it'll be a fun interview coming up. But I'm especially excited this week because this is the launch of a brand new television series on EWTN that I've worked some years on now. It never feels like years, but it has taken a long time for this to come to be, this start to finish, this program called Hidden Gems, Catholic Shrines Across America. And people can go to shrines.tv for more information on this. And so we filmed this program a couple years ago, the very first program, which is the episode of the National Shrine of the Miraculous Medal in Perryville, Missouri. And it is one of a handful of shrines, maybe 12 so far, that we filmed at, where we travel around the country, and we've sort of shed the light on what these places are and how they came to be, the devotions behind them, and sort of the interesting backstories of whose idea it was for a giant shrine to be built, and what those shrines mean to the local communities, and how you can visit those shrines. So the name of that show is Hidden Gems, and it's hosted by Nell Andrzejewski, who is the longtime director of Catholic Church Tours, and we're going to have her on the program next week to talk about this series. But she travels around and goes to these places, and we have interviews with usually the shrine directors and the bishop and the pilgrims who go there, and everybody who can give a flavor of the place. And it's a fun series, and I'm so glad that it came to be, and so grateful for EWTN support and the support of all these shrines for collaborating with us to learn about these programs. And so the first episode will air on Sunday, August 30th at 5:30 p.m. Central Time, and it'll be on every Sunday at 5:30 p.m. Central Time, a really nice Sunday time slot. And it's a half-hour show, so easy to watch. And people can also go to shrines.tv for more information, to check out the episodes on demand, and to learn about the project. And any shrine that wants to collaborate with us and be a part of the series, they can contact us through EWTN as well. And perhaps we'll be featuring a shrine in your area sometime soon. But today on this show, we'll both be talking to Don Fulford, the executive director of the National Shrine of the Miraculous Medal in Perryville, Missouri. And so excited to talk to Don again. And he'll sort of highlight his episode as we get ready for the launch of this new series, Hidden Gems, on EWTN. Check it out, shrines.tv. Check out my series, Explore with the Miracle Hunter, for this week on Saturday, August 29th at 5:30 p.m. Central Time. We go to Lisieux, and I visit Lisieux, the home of St. Therese, to explore the remarkable life and miracles of the little flower, beloved for her sanctity and her approach to the spiritual life. Check that one out, Saturday, August 29th at 5:30 p.m. Central Time. Explore Lisieux. Later in the show, we're going to be looking at the might-be saint of the day. For today, we've got Blessed Philippa Giudice, who died in 1335 in Italy. In the 365 Days with Mary project that we do every week, where we find a Marian devotion that lines up exactly to the day's date, we all know Fatima May 13th, or Lourdes February 11th, or Guadalupe December 12th, but believe it or not, there's a different other Marian devotion for each and every day of the calendar year, and this one is Our Lady of the Guard, from Savona in Italy in the year 1490. I was just there last year filming a new episode of Explore with the Miracle Hunter there in Savona, so we'll be presenting that one coming up later this year or next year. And the question of the week, who is the greatest miracle-working saint? That's a hard one. I'll do my best to answer that one. Some people might disagree with me, of course. There's so many great miracle-working saints out there, but I'll give you my top few, and we'll see what you think. And the miracle of the day for today's date, August 29th, is St. Joseph Symmachos, the sanctified, in the discovery of his incorrupt body. We'll be talking about that one in just a little bit. Let's take a look at the miracle news. We do this every week, where we talk about miracles happening around the world and those things that relate to miracles. And people can go to the Facebook page of The Miracle Hunter to find out the postings of each of these stories and a comment on them. And I always pick the most popular one to talk about on the show each week. And this isn't a miracle necessarily in the traditional sense. This isn't a Marian apparition or Eucharistic miracle or weeping statue, but this is a miracle of human achievement, you might say. Poland inaugurates

0: Europe's tallest statue of the Virgin Mary is the headline, and it rises to a height of over 180 feet from the ground. And this is a statue of Our Lady of Mercy, and it even exceeds in height Cristo Redentor, Christ the Redeemer statue in Brazil, and Christ the King statue in Poland. So absolutely amazing. So on Saturday, August 15th, which is, of course, was the solemnity of the Assumption of the Blessed Virgin Mary, the Catholic Church in Poland dedicated the largest statue of the Virgin Mary in Europe during a mass celebrated by the bishop there in Wodowiec. And the monument stands 55.5 meters, or 182 feet tall, from the ground at its tallest point. And it was built in the town of Kinotopi, and it was funded by a married couple, Grazina and Roman Karkisic, and it represents a personal vow of thanksgiving for the recovery of their health and lives. That was how it was reported in Euronews. And its height actually exceeds the famous Cristo Redentor statue in Rio de Janeiro. I was there just a couple of years ago in Brazil, and that was an amazing sight to see. That one is 125 feet, so this is significantly taller. And it's also taller than Christ the King of the Universe statue, also in Poland, which stands 172 feet when measured from the mound upon which it rises. So, according to Vatican News, the statue depicts Our Lady of Mercy, and it's located near a chapel dedicated to Our Lady of Sorrows, and that's the pilgrimage site. Bishop of Wodowiec, he highlighted this during the blessing, and he noted that the site where the new monument stands is, quote, no ordinary place, a place sanctified by the prayers of pilgrims. Now, there was a designer, of course, the sculptor Adam Jakub Majakowski, that he was the one who's design the construction followed, and it's got a pedestal surrounded by 8 pillars that form a crown, and pilgrims can go up to the terrace of a height of 50 feet and where the image of Mary itself rises. And in his homily, the bishop, he emphasized the importance of kind of lifting your eyes up, your gaze towards heaven, especially in times when people keep their eyes fixed solely on the earth and focus only on themselves, was what he said in his quote. And regarding the name of the new sculpture, he noted that Saint Faustina Kowalska, to whom Christ revealed his divine mercy, was born there within the Diocese of Wodowiec, and she was baptized and received her first communion there. So he said, Mary in the image we see welcomes us all. She leans towards us and opens her arms to invite us to lift our gaze toward God and heaven. The bishop noted, and the ceremony began with the recitation of the rosary and ended with a shower of rose petals, red ones, dropped from 2 helicopters that were hovering over the monument. Absolutely amazing, beautiful statue. If you go to the Facebook page of the Miracle Hunter, you can see this amazing new statue there in Poland, the largest statue of Mary in all of Europe. Let's take a look at Catholic Pub Trivia. We do this every week where we ask a trivia question and give out a prize to an emailer who writes in the fastest with the correct answer. And last week we talked about Blessed Stanley Rother and the brand new film about his life. And the question from last week was, what other American is beatified as a martyr? And the answer to that one, well, it's Blessed James Miller. We mentioned him earlier in the show because, believe it or not, just this past week, that cause has gone on board to do an episode of They Might Be Saints with us. So we'll be featuring Blessed James Miller, and his martyrdom in Guatemala will be a part of that program as well. So check that one out when it's ready, but that'll be ready in some months or next year. But he is the answer to that week's question. And the question for this week, in what East Coast city is there another miraculous medal, Basilica? And we talked about today coming up is the new Hidden Gems series that airs on EWTN on Sunday, August 30th at 5:30 p.m. Central Time. And that will be featuring the Perryville Miraculous Medal Shrine. Believe it or not, one of the later episodes of the series will also travel to this other one on the East Coast. So that question again is, what East Coast city is there another miraculous medal, Basilica? If you think you know that answer, want to win the prize, the image of the faces of Mary, send me an email to questions@miraclehunter.com, and we'll see if you have the right answer. We need to take a short break, but when we come back, we're going to be talking with Mike Aquilina about St. Michael and his world. Stay with us for that.
1: Morality. Is it merely a set of rules or something more? 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
0: Welcome back. You're listening to the Miracle Hunter radio show on EWTN Radio. This is Michael O'Neill and the Miracle Hunter. There's a book that came across my desk recently, and I was so excited to get it because with the name Michael, I have a devotion to St. Michael the Archangel, of course. I've got a beautiful statue from EWTN Religious Catalog, actually, sitting on my desk of that great warrior angel, St. Michael. And there's a brand new book that's out. It's called St. Michael and His World. And I guessed right away that it was from Mike Aquilina because we've talked to him about St. Patrick and His World. So this appears to be in that same series from Scepter Books. And we're so excited to talk to one of our favorite guests, and that's Mike Aquilina. Welcome back to the program today, Mike.
3: Thanks for having me back, Michael.
0: Yeah, this is great. It's our shared patron saint today we're talking about. It's a lot of fun for me, and always excited to see any book about St. Michael, but this one coming from you was a special interest. And so I think that we talk about this great Archangel Michael throughout all of human history, and mentioned in books of the Bible, church fathers, even ancient rabbis. And so I think that's kind of interesting. Most people don't think of him that way. So if you would, St. Michael the Archangel, take us all the way back. When is the first time that people start talking about him?
3: Well, I would say that devotion to St. Michael has always been part of biblical religion because we find it in the Old Testament. We find references to the Archangel Michael, of course, in the book of Daniel, where he appears to Daniel, and he shows himself to be the great prince, the guardian, and the guide of Israel. So he's the guardian angel of the people of God on earth. Now, later on, the rabbis would read the Old Testament, the books that we call the Old Testament, and they would find Michael all through the Old Testament. They would say that whenever they saw an anonymous angel in a scene, they would identify him with Michael. So there was Michael, they would say, staying the hand of Abraham. There was Michael as the pillar of cloud and the pillar of fire leading God's people through the desert on their way to the promised land. Michael just appears repeatedly if we're to follow the interpretations of these rabbis who had great faith. And the church just went along in that tradition. We find that the Coptic Christians did the same thing. Whenever they found an anonymous angel in the New Testament, for example, ministering to our Lord in the desert, ministering to our Lord in the Garden of Gethsemane, they would identify that angel as Michael. So this is something that both Jews and Christians have done, and it's always been part of the package.
0: Wonderful. And when we talk about St. Michael, people have sort of one scene usually in mind, and that is perhaps Satan being cast out of heaven, Lucifer being cast out of heaven, and St. Michael is there. Talk to us about that scene. Repaint that scene for us, and where do we get that from? What's the source of that story that's so commonly told about St. Michael?
3: Well, it's there in the book of Revelation, chapter 12, and we're shown the Ark of the Covenant. And the Ark of the Covenant is a woman, and the woman is bearing the male child who would rule the nations with an iron rod. So this is the Messiah who has been expected for the Jews. And And we know that the Messiah is Jesus and the woman is Mary. So we're shown St. Michael as their protector, and not only their protector, but also protector of the lady's other offspring. And who are they? Well, that's you and me. And not only because our name is Michael, but because yes. because we're in the church. We are Mary's other offspring. We are the church's other offspring. And so Michael remains our guardian and guide. And of course, that becomes an important scene in devotion in the centuries that follow, in the millennia that follow.
0: Absolutely. We're talking today with Mike Aquilina about his brand new book, St. Michael and His World. As a Michael myself, I'm excited about this book, and I think you should be out there too. And I think that, I think a lot of people, of course, when they think of angels, and maybe St. Michael in particular, they think about something of mythology or pious legend, and something that therefore can be disregarded in some sense. Why can we view St. Michael as more than just some fanciful story?
3: Well, it's funny. You mentioned this very military scene of St. Mm-hmm. Michael going to battle with the devil. And of course, the early church appreciated him for that, and they saw his role in spiritual combat. And if we read the Dead Sea Scrolls, they expected Michael to come and fight on the earth in real combat. The people who produced the Dead Sea Scrolls expected him to come and fight in battle beside them. But in the ancient church, he was most often looked to as a healer. He produced miracles, and there's plenty of evidence that the Jews of that time looked to him the same way. We have many incantation bowls, these bowls that are engraved with prayers to St. Michael and for his intercession and for his intervention, bringing healing to people. And that's what was expected. There are so many shrines to St. Michael that were built in the early church, and there are stories of great miracles, many of them very entertaining and beautiful and striking, and each one has a lesson. I'm especially drawn to one from the late 4th century because one of the great miracles attributed to Michael at this shrine, the shrine's called the Michaelion, and it was right there on the Bosporus, not far from Constantinople. But it's an important miracle because the man who was healed, well, his name was Aquilinus. So he bore my name.
0: You got the first name and the last name in the same story.
3: That's right. That's right. And what's important about this miracle is that it's attributed to St. Michael, and it involves a man who was living at the time the historian Sozomen wrote down the account. So he received the account from the man himself, and he published it during this man's lifetime, which gives it a level of credibility that we don't often have in ancient accounts of miracles.
0: Absolutely. We're talking today with Mike Aquilina about his brand new book, St. Michael and His World. And I think that one of the things that Catholics also think of when they think of St. Michael, they think of that prayer often said at the end of Mass and that vision of the Pope, Pope Leo. What is, if you would, recount that a little bit. Where does that come from? Why do we pray it oftentimes at every Mass?
3: Well, we have no hard historical evidence for the vision of Pope Leo. But according to many accounts, what happened was that during his Mass or shortly after his Mass, he had a vision. And in that vision, he was shown this dialogue between God and Satan. And Satan was talking about the damage he would wreak on the church mm-hmm. in the century to come. And Pope Leo was so moved by the vision that immediately he wrote three prayers to St. Michael to defend us in battle. There was a short one, a medium one, and a long one. He also revised the rite of exorcism to include more prayers to St. Michael. So it seems from that evidence that something happened at this point in Pope Leo's pontificate. Something happened. There's no record of what it is, although there are these rumors that came that were recorded later on. But it seems that something happened that made him see the urgency of our invocation of St. Michael. And so we have those three prayers to St. Michael. The short one, the small one, is the one that we use most often in our devotion, St. Michael the Archangel, defend us in battle. It's a beautiful prayer, and at my parish, and really throughout my diocese, it's said at the end of Mass, every time we have Mass.
0: Yeah, it's beautiful, and I think one of the interesting things about St. Michael, for me anyway, is that he sometimes crosses beyond just Catholics having this devotion, perhaps because mm-hmm. of his presence in the Old Testament, but you might see a fireman or policeman wearing a St. Michael medal. What can we do with your book in mind in particular? How can we learn more about him, and how can we bring him into our own lives?
3: Oh, well, I found out that, you know, there's this case going on in Massachusetts where the firemen and policemen were forbidden to put up St. Michael's image in this building, right? Even though traditionally he's been invoked as a patron of policemen. And I'm pleased and proud to say that the lawyers defending our side in this called for an advance copy of my book, and I was happy to supply it to them.
0: Wonderful. What a promo, what a plug that is. We're talking today with Mike Aquilina about this brand new book, St. Michael and His World. What is your hope for the average reader, the non-policeman perhaps, who isn't given this as educational reading? What can people do when they pick up your book to invoke St. Michael in their own lives of faith?
3: Well, you know, you can look back on history and you can see through my book how the devotion to St. Michael has developed for thousands of years, many thousands of years now. And so you can learn from all of your ancestors in the faith, from Jews as well as Christians, and you can follow after their path. St. Michael does come to defend us in battle. He is a healer. He will be there at our final judgment, and he is the one you want beside you as you're fighting your spiritual warfare. He's not just for those who are in the military. He's not just for those who are in the police force. We are all fighting a battle. We're all fighting a battle, and we need his help. This is something that God himself willed. All right, this is not some kind of putting him in the place of God. We don't do that, right? It's revealed to us in both the Old Testament and the New Testament. If we look at the book of Daniel, the epistle of St. Jude, and the book of Revelation, he's always there in these moments when we need him. If we read the writings of the fathers, the writings of the medieval saints, and the writings ever since then, leading up to Pope Leo XIII, well, we're going to learn that Michael is someone we want beside us as we fight all our battles every day.
0: Wonderful. And for people who want to pick up this book or learn more about you, what's the best place that people can go?
3: Well, you can pick up this book from Scepter Publishers, and you can find that online. Of course, you'll find it also wherever you buy Catholic books. If you have a good Catholic bookstore, go there. My own website is fathersofthechurch.com.
0: Wonderful. And I have to ask you this question because the name of the book, St. Michael and His World, is reminiscent of St. Patrick and His World. Perhaps I'm not fully tuned in, but tell us, are there more this saint in his world or her world books coming out?
3: Well, there before those two books, there was St. Joseph and His World. And what I tried to do in all three of those books is take the saints about whom we know little, okay? St. Joseph doesn't give us a spoken word in the entire New Testament. And St. Patrick left us two writings, but in those writings, he gives us almost no historical detail. And St. Michael is an angel, so he never left a footprint, never. He has no physical foot with which to leave a footprint. So these are three saints, I would say, I'd use that word, three saints we understand better when we know about their world. And that's why I tried to do a series just giving the background on these. I don't have another one in the hopper right now, but if one occurs to me, maybe I'll write it.
0: Wonderful. And very excited about these books. And any other projects coming up that you want to highlight for the listeners today?
3: Well, I'll be taking a pilgrimage to Rome and Assisi in October, and I'd love it if you could join us.
0: Wonderful. Well, we're so grateful to you, Mike Aquilina, for joining us on today's show, talking about one of my favorite saints and one of your favorite saints, Mike, and that is St. Michael the Archangel in this brand new book from Scepter, St. Michael and His World. Thanks so much, Mike Aquilina, for joining us on today's program.
3: Thanks for having me on.
0: We need to take a short break, but when we come back, we're going to be looking at the question of the week. Stay with us for that.

0: This is EWTN Daily Saint, where each story reminds us that holiness is possible in every age. Saint Raymond Nonatus was born in Catalonia, Spain, around 1204. Raymond's mother died during childbirth, and he was given the name Nonatus, meaning not born by natural means. As a young man, Raymond joined the Mercedarians, a religious order that raised money to rescue Christians from Muslim captivity. Seeking to free captives in North Africa, his money ran out, and he offered himself as a hostage in exchange for imprisoned Christians. He angered his captors by preaching the gospel, and they pierced his lips and locked them with a padlock. Members of his order rescued him. In 1240, during a trip to Rome to see the Pope, Raymond caught a severe fever and died. He was canonized in 1669. He is the patron saint of childbirth. May the life of Saint Raymond Nonatus inspire you to grow closer to Christ today. Saint Raymond, pray for us. To sign up for the Daily Saint emails, please visit EWTN.com/Daily Saint.
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2: 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This is Michael O'Neill. I'm the Miracle Hunter. Hey, I love getting your questions. People write in from around the world with questions about miracles happening in today's world and those that have happened centuries ago. And I love getting the questions. I think they're kind of fun. People hit me with some pretty interesting ones. I've got a pretty strange email inbox. I have to admit, people have some interesting things on their mind related to miracles, and I try to answer them when I can. And I do travel around the country. I give talks at various places 10 or 20 times. I travel to different Catholic parishes or shrines or conferences. And, of course, I talk about miracles, whether it's talking about the apparitions of Mary or miracles of the Eucharist or miracles of the saints or the canonization process or how the church investigates the supernatural. I give a number of different talks, but I love doing that because at the end, I always open it up to question and answer, and it's so fun when people pepper me with questions, things that they've heard about or they want to know more about or they're trying to stump me or whatever it is. It's fun to hear the questions that people have. And so the question that rolled in this week for the question of the week to my email inbox comes from James. James asks, "Dear Miracle Hunter, who is the greatest miracle-working saint in your opinion?" Thanks, James. Well, thanks, James, for that question. And it's a good one. I think we all wonder this one, partly because we just want to know who has the most miracles, most feathers in his cap, perhaps. Well, but also, who should we be praying to? I think people always want to pray to one who's there's been proof of their intercession. I would say that I would probably name Saint Charbel of Lebanon. I think that as far as documented miracles go, his renown is unsurpassed by any saint in history. And of course, I'm leaving out the big number one because she is a super saint. She's beyond a saint, you might say, and that is the Virgin Mary. Of course, she has interceded for more miracles than anyone in human history. That would be the Virgin Mary being number one, even above Saint Charbel, of course. And so, but I just want to give you the full scope of all who my favorite miracle workers are, James. And thanks for your question. And if you have a question for the Miracle Hunter, you can send me an email to questions@miraclehunter.com, and maybe I'll be answering your question on the air next week. Let's take a look at the 365 Days with Mary project. We do this every week where we look at the Marian devotion of the day as it lines up exactly to the day's date. And, you know, believe it or not, there's a different Marian devotion somewhere around the world that lines up to each day on the calendar. And we all know Fatima on May 13th and Guadalupe December 12th and Lourdes February 11th, but there's a different one for each and every day of the calendar year, and it commemorates their feast days and great miraculous events and the building of basilicas and other ways that Mary lines up to each day of the year. So for today's day, we've got Our Lady of the Guard from Savona in Italy in the year 1490, and I was just at this shrine in Savona last year during my trip to Italy, and we filmed there, and this will be an episode on EWTN. And so according to tradition, on August 29th, 1490, the Virgin Mary appeared to the peasant Benedetto Pareto and asked him to build a chapel. And he replied that he was only a poor man. And the Virgin Mary exhorted him, "Be not afraid." And nevertheless, Pareto went home and did not speak with anyone. A few days later, he was injured because he fell from a tree, and the Virgin Mary appeared to him again, and he was miraculously healed. And this event convinced him to speak about the apparition and seek help to build the chapel. And the first chapel was built by Pareto himself in the site of the apparition. And due to the increasing people who came there to see what had happened, a shrine was built there in the year 1530, and a new shrine was later built in 1890. And is raised to the title of Basilica in 1915 by Pope Benedict XV. Yeah, truly an amazing place. Our Lady of the Guard from Savona in Italy in the year 1490. Stay tuned to Explore with the Miracle Hunter for that episode coming out later next year. Let's take a look at the miracle of the day. We also do this where we try to find a miracle that happened on this date and some year in Christian history. And on August 29th, today's date, we have St. Joseph Symmachos, the Sanctified. So he was born on this Greek island of Crete around 1440, and Joseph Symmachos, he's also known as St. Joseph the Sanctified, he entered religious life when he was still young and became a priest and abbot. And he was remembered for his ascetic life of prayer, his charity, and he died around the age of 70, on January 22nd, 1511, and he was buried at his monastery near Heraklion. But according to Orthodox tradition, where his grave was opened several years later, those present discovered something extraordinary. His body was said to be whole and incorrupt and to give off a remarkable fragrance, and his remains were placed in the monastery church for veneration. And he had his reputation as a miracle worker even after his death, and accounts preserved in the Orthodox tradition tell of sick people coming to his relics, seeking his intercession, and receiving unexpected cures. And among those reportedly healed were people suffering from blindness, as well as others afflicted by serious illnesses, even things like demonic possession. And the combination of the reported incorruption of his body, this fragrance, and the healings associated with his relics caused devotion to spread, and he became known simply as the Sanctified. And so he's today's miracle of the day, August 29th, St. Joseph Symmachos, the Sanctified. And let's take a look at the sainthood news. We always try to keep you up to date. The people coming along down the pipeline from servant of God to venerable to blessed. And then when they have two miracles, they're named a saint by Rome. And so for today's sainthood news, we know that the Diocese of Rome formally opened the diocesan phase of the cause of beatification and canonization on August 24th, 2026, at the Basilica of St. John Lateran. And that is for Chiara Corbella Petrillo. And that was yesterday, making it the newest formal opening that can be documented worldwide. And Chiara Corbella Petrillo was a young Italian wife and mother who died in 2012 at the age of 28. And her story became remarkably well known in Italy. She lost two children shortly after birth because of serious congenital conditions, and she became pregnant with a healthy third child, Francesco. And during their pregnancy, she was diagnosed with cancer and postponed treatments that could endanger her unborn son. And she died about a year after his birth. And that is Chiara Corbella Petrillo. And again, her cause has moved into the next phase for beatification. The diocesan phase has opened as of last week in Rome. And she's our sainthood news for today. And the might-be saint of the day, we always try to find a future saint, a servant of God, a venerable, a blessed, before they have all their miracles and are declared a saint by Rome, whose feast day or death anniversary lines up exactly to the day's date. So for today, we've got Blessed Filippa Giudoni, who died in 1335 in Italy. And she was born to nobility of Arezzo in Italy, Benedictine Santucci, later Servants of Mary, a nun. And she was a spiritual student of the founder of the Santucci, Blessed Santuccia Tanaboti. And she founded Santa Maria de Valverde Abbey in Arezzo and served as its first abbess, dying in the year 1335 on August 29th of natural causes. and she was buried there in Santa Maria de Verde Abbey in Arezzo, and her relics were transferred to the Holy Spirit Monastery, where in 1520, and her community moved there, and they're enshrined in this Holy Spirit Monastery that was later converted into a mental hospital, and that is Blessed Filippa Giudoni, who died in 1335 in Italy. She is today's might be saint of the day. With one more miracle, she will go on to be known as Saint Filippa Giudoni, and she's today's might be saint of the day. We need to take a short break, but when we come back, we're going to be talking about my new series on EWTN called Hidden Gems, Catholic Shrines in America, hosted by Nell Angievsky. We're going to be talking with Don Fulford, the executive director of the National Shrine of the Miraculous Medal in Perryville, Missouri, about this brand new series, and his shrine is first up on August 30th on Sunday at 5:30 p.m. Central Time. He'll be first out of the gate, and we'll be excited to talk to Don about the brand new series in just a little bit. Stay with us for that.

0: We're speaking today with Michael O'Neill. He is, of course, the Miracle Hunter, very well known on EWTN Radio, and a similar program on EWTN Television called Explore with the Miracle Hunter. Michael, do you get much feedback from your listeners and your viewers on the topics that you talk about and the places you've been?
1: Well, one of the great blessings of working with EWTN and having the job that I do is that I love to be able to tell the stories of miracles on radio and on television. And one of the great aspects of that has been the Explore with the Miracle Hunter television series, in which I've been able to travel to so many shrines around the world, always places of great miracles. That's how I choose where we go. And it's so fun to film and then to edit these up and have them broadcast on EWTN. But Catholics know around the world about Fatima, Lourdes, Guadalupe, these big-name miracle places. And, of course, those are very important and inspirations to me and Catholics around the world. But I love when we air an episode about a little-known place that most people haven't heard of. Even devout Catholics who are kind of tuned into miracles will send me an email and say, you know, I've never heard of that. Why don't people know this story? And I feel so emboldened and encouraged to do more stories because that's part of the mission to spread God's great work through miracles around the world. And not too long ago, I was all over South America visiting many of those incredible Marian shrines and places of miracles. And Our Lady of Guadalupe will always stand above and beyond, and the ability to stand in front of her image up close and personal, 1 foot away, was a great honor and blessing for me, you know, a sort of a culmination or a big moment in my love for Our Lady of Guadalupe. But when we climbed to the top of Mount St. Michel in northwest France, that iconic monastery on top of an island at the end of the world, you might say, as you gaze over the ocean, to me, being able to climb that and film that and bring that footage home, to me, that was my ultimate explore moment as the Miracle Hunter, going to that great place where it is believed that St. Michael the Archangel influenced in some way the building of that iconic structure. So for me, that stands above and beyond, although many of the places around the world are close seconds.
0: Thank you, Michael. Always a fascinating program, The Miracle Hunter. We air it every Saturday at 1 p.m. Eastern and again at 7 p.m. Eastern on EWTN Radio. 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
1: 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This is Michael O'Neill. I'm the Miracle Hunter. Well, this is a big event for us here on EWTN. We've got a brand new series that's debuting and one that I've been the executive producer of, and we've been working on this for a couple of years now. And finally, we see it is now airing officially as a series on EWTN. The name of the show is called Hidden Gems, Catholic Shrines in America, and it will air on Sundays at 5 p.m. Central Time with an encore the following Friday at 8 a.m., and the very first episode airs on Sunday, August 30th, again at 5 p.m. Central Time. And that is in an episode that focuses on the National Shrine of the Miraculous Medal. And in this series, host Nell Angievsky, the head of Catholic Church Tours, she travels to these various shrines around the country. And she tours around them and takes a look and shares with the audience what she encounters and what's there to be seen and experienced by all. And we're so excited for this first episode to be coming out, and we're grateful to be joined by the executive director of that National Shrine of the Miraculous Medal in Perryville, Missouri, and that's Don Fulford. Welcome to the program today, Don.
3: Oh, thanks so much for having me.
1: Yeah, it's great to talk with you again, and I know that we've all been waiting a long time for this, and finally, here it is. We have the this new series, Hidden Gems, airing on EWTN Television on Sunday, August 30th, and you were the very first shrine to join us in this project, and you're the very first one out of the gate here, the very first episode. How does it feel to have this this program airing now?
3: What a wonderful, wonderful way to educate, inspire, and engage not only people who have already been coming to see us, but a whole nother group of people. We are just so fortunate and blessed to be a part of this program and excited about all the possibilities.
1: Wonderful. And I think that Nell Angievsky, who you met, who is the host of the program Hidden Gems, she does such a beautiful job walking around the shrine and pointing to all the things that people will encounter at the shrine. And people can watch this episode on Sunday, August 30th, and see your shrine for themselves. And of course, it is based on the devotion to the Miraculous Medal, Our Lady of the Miraculous Medal, which stems from France. Talk to us a little bit about your shrine itself. How did it first come to be? It's in the show. People will learn, but tell our listeners today, how did the shrine first pop up in Perryville, Missouri?
3: Well, Perryville is a town of 8,000, a fantastic part of the country in southern southeast Missouri. 1818, priests came to our community looking to establish a threshold of Catholicism, and when they got to Perryville, they offered them land to build a seminary. And from that initial beginning in 1818, it began to grow. And in 1827, they put the cornerstone in, and they built this beautiful, beautiful church and shrine. And since that time, more and more people. Now, if you think about this just a little bit, we were here 30 years before the Civil War. and it's just... when you put it into that perspective, we've had so many wonderful people that have come to visit us all the time. So this is I'm excited to greet these people and show them some of our Missouri hospitality.
1: Wonderful. And as for people who tune into the Hidden Gems program coming out on August 30th, they will see the host, Nell Angievsky, walking the grounds of the shrine. For those people who are inspired to visit and walk the grounds themselves, what are the highlights? What are some of the things that people will encounter when they come to your shrine, the National Shrine of the Miraculous Medal?
3: First, we have a beautiful rosary walk. So I hope they bring their rosary with them. But if they don't, the walkway is actually a rosary. We have 12 gathered apparitions of Mary in the meditation area. So whether you're a fan of or have a devotion to Our Lady of the Miraculous Medal or Our Lady of Akita or Our Lady of Lourdes, they're all there to help inspire and educate. The grotto, make sure you make it to the grotto. It's certainly a powerful place to reflect and just become deeper in your own faith. So those are kind of the highlights. Obviously, the church, I expect people to stay in there for at least an hour. We have relics from all over the world, and but the entire grounds is a special place.
1: Absolutely. We're talking today with Don Fulford, the executive director of the National Shrine of the Miraculous Medal in Perryville, Missouri. And their shrine is the very first one featured on the brand new EWTN series Hidden Gems, airing on Sunday, August 30th at 5 p.m. And, when we talk about Our Lady of the Miraculous Medal, this is one of the all-time most famous Marian apparitions in history, those visions experienced by St. Catherine Labouré in France, in Paris, in 1830. And, of course, you have Lourdes, Fatima, Guadalupe, and number four, perhaps, in that very Mount Rushmore of Marian apparitions is Our Lady of the Miraculous Medal. Talk a little bit about how that devotion led to the shrine and how the shrine itself encourages that devotion, perhaps with the distribution of miraculous medals or putting people's focus on that devotion.
3: Our office are there. We have people, 350,000 members, and you're a member just by wearing the miraculous medal in not only the United States, but in 35 different countries. And we have phone operators in both Spanish and English. And so a shrine was dedicated at our church in 1930, and people come and some ask for, we have miraculous, free miraculous medals at the door, and they can dive in deeper to learn more, to be inspired, to feel the care and love that only Mary can provide, and bring closer to Jesus through Mary. So we have some wonderful spaces there, and that's how it came to be in Perryville, just a devotion to the Miraculous Medal that just continues to grow even today.
1: And for those people who most people know a little bit of the story anyway, or but some people are unclear, this miraculous medal, or this Medal of the Immaculate Conception, perhaps, as it was originally called, trace us back to those very early days, 1830, St. Catherine Labouré, as she's a novice of the Daughters of Charity in France, and she sees these visions of Mary and gives her this great mandate. Talk about that, those scenes that we see in the program on Hidden Gems, but that people should know as they try to understand this devotion to the Miraculous Medal.
3: Yes, thank you for bringing that up. So the first apparition, she was asked to come down, and as a novice, you can imagine, she was probably pretty scared, and she put her hands into Mary's, and she had a special task for her. She wanted her to strike a medal to honor her and continue the many dedications. But the most powerful thing that happened is she was hesitant. She was really scared, and as all these happened, she didn't feel as if she could be taken seriously. And then Mary appeared to her again and said, "Please do this. Please make this happen." And she sat down, and they first struck them in France, and millions upon millions were giving out to soldiers, to the young, to the old, to people who were sick, people who had cancer, and then the miracle started. So it's the one devotion that Mary asked actually something be created. Hmm. So the Miraculous Medal still lives on today, and we distributed 2 or 3 million a year just in her honor and at her request.
1: And Don, I know you've been there for a number of years, and I visited the shrine myself, and what a beautiful place. What is your favorite place at the shrine when you think of your own personal devotion? Where do you like to go to pray there?
3: It's a great question. I'm glad you asked, and I think some of the people, the viewers, will see this too. When I first began working there, I snuck into the church one early afternoon and sat down and just to contemplate life and my faith. And the sun shines through this particular stained glass window at mid-afternoon. And I just find it calming. I find it inspirational. And it drives me to deeper faith. So one of my favorite places is the church itself. But there are many mornings you may catch me down at the grotto, just sitting in reflection or greeting our many visitors or talking to a priest or a brother who's dedicated their life to the Miraculous Medal and to the devotion of Our Lady.
1: Wonderful. Yeah, there are so many beautiful places there. I'm sure everybody has their own favorites, and people who tune into the series Hidden Gems will get to see it with their own eyes. Now, there's some beautiful drone footage and other on-location footage that really shed some light on some of the beautiful spots of that shrine, the National Shrine of the Miraculous Medal. And for those people who are kind of interested in the behind the scenes of the filming of the project like Hidden Gems, I know that Nell Andrzejewski, the host, and the EWTN film crew came out for a visit and brought the cameras and did interviews with some of the very important people connected with the shrine and people who had some great reflections. Who are those people who speak up and share their experience there at the shrine?
3: Oh, yeah, I'm so glad you asked. We have so many members and who come here on a regular basis, and they're really devoted to Mary, obviously. And so some of them are priests. We have a great Daughter of Charity. We have some of our board members, but we have people from all over to share just a little bit. And I don't want to spoil all of the show for you, but Hidden Gems on August the 30th, I hope that you'll tune in. And Nell is an incredible person, a very devout lady. She did an excellent job of bringing our shrine to even more life and energizing it in a way that people will learn, understand, and perhaps even be compelled to come and visit.
1: And for people who want to find out more, Don, for people who have heard this interview and people who are going to tune into the show on Sunday, what's the best place where people can go to learn about your shrine and perhaps figure out how to get there? What's the best website for that?
3: AMM.org. AMM.org is the best place to find out information. The most powerful thing you'll be able to do is to give us a call. And that number, for those that are interested, is 1-800-264-6279. 1-800-264-6279. We have live operators, whether you want us to put a petition at the altar of Our Lady of the Miraculous Medal, say a rosary with you, or you can ask there for directions. 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
1: Wonderful. And I hope that you and perhaps the others at the Shrine will be tuned in together on Sunday, August 30th at 5 p.m. Central Time. I know I'll be watching, and I hope people across America will be watching and learning about your beautiful shrine, the National Shrine of the Miraculous Medal in Perryville, Missouri. Thank you so much, Don Fulford, for joining us on today's program.
3: Thank you, Michael. 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
1: God bless. That was Don Fulford, the Executive Director of the National Shrine of the Miraculous Medal in Perryville, Missouri. Check them out at amm.org. That's the Association of the Miraculous Medal.org. And that's all the time we have for today's show. 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Check out the new series, Hidden Gems, which airs starting on Sunday, August 30th at 5:30 p.m. Central Time. Check out my series, Explore with the Miracle Hunter, as well on Saturday, August 29th at 5:30. I visit Lisieux, home of St. Therese, to explore the remarkable life of the little flower, the love for her sanctity, and her approach to the spiritual life. I'd like to thank you for joining me today on Miracle Hunter, where from claims of healings and visions to the world's most inexplicable events, whether you're a believer or a skeptic, the truth is always worth the hunt. Talk to you next week.

0: The Immaculate Heart of Mary signifies the great purity and love of the heart of the Blessed Virgin Mary for God. 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
2: Your Imperial Valley forecast. I'm meteorologist James Covington. Mostly sunny skies for our Monday. Windy, high around 108. Clear skies for tonight, falling to 82. Skies will be sunny, breezy for Tuesday, 109 the high. Mostly sunny and more humid for Wednesday, high around 104. The weather was brought to you by JP2Radio.com.
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0: Father Larry Richards.

Holy Spirit. Amen. Great God of love and mercy, once again we come into your presence asking you, begging you to come to us, embrace us, love us, heal us, that we may live your will. We beg you these things, Holy Father, in Jesus' name, amen. Mary, Mother of Jesus, pray for us. Good Saint Joseph, pray for us. And the Father, Son, Holy Spirit, amen. Good morning. Today we're going to deal with the anointing of the sick. And again, like I told you in the beginning, we have a little bit, we've dealt with these in an order different than the catechism. The catechism deals with them in the way they were brought in the beginning, you know, and so this one is usually put with the sacrament of the sick and the sacrament of penance, and it's under the catechism calls them the sacraments of healing, okay? So again, it's under the sacrament of healing, and it's usually paired with the sacrament of penance. Interestingly enough, because at the anointing of the sick, what else happens? You're forgiven of your sins, right? So again, it's in paragraphs 1499 to 1532 in your Catechism of the Catholic Church. The outward sign is the laying on of hands, the anointing of oil, and the words of healing. So the words that in the Bible, instituted by Christ, means it's in the Bible, and this is in James chapter 5, verse 13 to 16. Okay? And the grace that's given, there's a bunch of them, but healing, forgiveness, strength. Okay, so again, the very basics of this sacrament. Now, it used to be, those of you who are older, is as soon as you saw the priest coming in a church, what did that mean? You were going to die. And they go, oh, no, don't send for the priest. So you know you're a goner, right? Now, it's very, very clear. If you go to James, and I encourage you to go there with me, those who have their Bibles, James chapter 5, verse 13. And this is where the truth text comes from, where we get it from the Word of God. And it says, is there any among you who are suffering hardship? Or is there any among you who are sick? They must pray. If a person is in good spirits, he should sing a hymn of praise. Isn't that interesting? So when you are sick or troubled, you need to sing a hymn of praise. Isn't that the exact opposite of what you do? You know, because when a person's sick, you're usually concerned only about yourself and your sickness and all this reality. So again, it can keep us focused on self. So the Word of God says when you're sick, start praising God. And again, what that they'll do, it'll stop you focusing on yourself, and then it'll bring you up into heaven. It'll help you, because when you praise God, you're brought into the very presence of God, into heaven. And see, that's the point. You go what the counterculture will do, and so when you get sick, praise God. It says, not sing a hymn of praise. Is there anyone sick among you? There we go, verse 14. He should ask for the presbyters of the church. What's a presbyter? A priest. Ask for the presbyters of the church. They in turn are to pray over them, anointing them with oil in the name of the Lord. This prayer uttered in faith will reclaim the one who is ill, and the Lord will restore them to health. If they have committed any sins, forgiveness will be his. Hence, declare your sins one to another and pray for one another that you might find healing. Okay? So again, God puts healing in the context of the community. That again and again, when we talk about sacraments, when we come up and talk about relationship with Jesus Christ, it's always in context of community. It's never just you and Jesus. So when a person is sick, and it's only about, okay, Father, come help me and heal me, it isn't just about you and the priest and Jesus. It's about the community praying for you. Right before this Mass, and I was praying for someone in our community, it just found out they have cancer. So he says, come and we'll pray. And they were saying to me how the prayers of the community, you guys, have really made an impact on them. They can feel the prayers of the community. And I said, of course. And it's been proven, even through the pagans that don't believe in God, that prayer helps people heal better. Whatever you call that, the community is necessary for healing. So important. Community is necessary.

0: necessary for healing. So if you're sick, praise God. Then call for the priest of the church. Let the priest lay hands on them and anoint you with oil, and you will be made well. Now again, that's the grace. So you should ask for the priest, because the priest is coming to heal you. Well, if you go to what the catechism says, which is the be-all and end-all of all this, it talks about here, first of all, that Christ is the physician. I can't even tell you how many times it shows in the gospel how when Jesus met someone who was sick, what did he do? He healed them. Now, did Jesus heal everybody? No. And even when Jesus healed them, they still got sick again, right? And they all died. Every single one of them are dead now. Aren't you excited? Like if I do a parish mission and we're talking about the last night I anoint everybody and we talk about the healings that happen. And we've talked about it here. What's the greatest healing? Death. Death, right? And everybody says, oh, don't give me that one, Father. You know, but again, like I've talked about, you know, I always say Father Dedish is the angel of death. So if he comes over and he anoints you, or if you want to die, call Father Dedish. He'll anoint you. You'll be dead in a day. If you don't want to die, keep him away from you and you're going to be fine. He just says, I'm the angel of death. I'm the angel of death, which can be a great thing, right? Because you get to go to heaven. That's the whole point. That we need to make sure we put things in perspective, because again, as we talked about before, one of the very first people Jesus Christ healed was the mother-in-law of Peter. And Peter is very excited about that, I'm sure. Oh yeah, Jesus, start my mother-in-law. Thank you very much. But the reality is, when she got healed, and this is for everybody, you are healed for the community. Not just healed so you can have a longer retirement. And so when I go to some of these places, they have great retirement villages and that there, and I say, you do realize if Christ heals you, he's not going to just heal you so you can have longer in the villages or something. Heaven is much nicer than Erie, Pennsylvania. Oh, please. It's much nicer than the villages, much nicer than anywhere. And so we got to make sure we keep our eyes focused on home. Home is heaven. Home is not earth. And so what the anointing does is it heals us for the community so that we can help people on the way home better, right? It's not just for ourselves to have a longer retirement. That's not the point of the anointing. And so when Jesus went and healed the mother-in-law of Peter, she got up and she served. When we get healed, it's so we can serve the community, right? And so you got to make sure you have that mindset. Now, some people believe that Jesus heals, but he doesn't always, you know, he doesn't want to heal me. Jesus always heals by definition. It's what comes out of him, the physician. When you come into God's presence, healing comes. Again, if you know Sister Bridge McKenna, she's a great healing sister. And she spends 4 hours a day in front of the Blessed Sacrament. And when she does her healing services, and she's not a priest, can you imagine? When she does her healing services, she makes it clear and she breaks sure there's a priest there and that he brings the Blessed Sacrament out. And so everybody, all the healings happen in the presence of Christ in the Blessed Sacrament, because it's Christ who brings the healing, right? And again, if you focus on Jesus and not on your illness, and not on your sickness, and not on poor me, and not, oh, how bad things are. When you focus on Jesus, that's when healing can happen. Remember when Jesus would deal with people and he was healing? One of the first things he would say to a couple of them was what? Look at me. When the apostles, James and John, they say, silver or gold we have not, in the Acts of the Apostles. But before they said that, they said, look at us. Stop looking at yourself. Now look at the future. Look at hope. Look at healing. So you got to have this mindset that when Christ comes and I stop looking at me, I start praising him. I start focusing on him. I start trusting him. Then healing can come. And the healing is for the community to serve. Okay? So anyone can get the anointing of the sick who is baptized. Now, let me tell you a secret. I've anointed people who weren't baptized either. Just a little thought. Father, you're not allowed. Anyway, and again, if those who are sitting there watching preachers say, you can't do that. Sorry. So Jesus is going to say, sorry, you're not baptized. I'm not going to heal you. Christ isn't that way. And I won't have any part with any church that says he is. Period. God is bigger than all of us. And God brings his healing, his love, his foundation to anyone who desires it. And so we got to just watch when we just decide to hold back things. The anointing, the sacraments, God gives everything freely to people who desire it. So if a person comes and desires it, well, then I'm always very generous with it. It's like, again, when I was younger, I used to have four masses on Sunday, and I was with Monsignor at St. Luke's years ago. Great man, though. But he says, "You are forbidden to have four masses on Sunday. Canon law forbids it." I go, "I am going to hell because I am having extra masses so people can go to heaven." Really? Is that really what it's about? When I had to get an omen the other day, the priest up the diocese was yelling at me. He says, "You must follow canon law." Of course I must follow canon law. But the law and everything is to set us free, not to keep us in bondage, right? And so we got to make sure that when we're talking to others about church law, we're talking about that which lets freedom happen, not keeps people in bondage. So be clear. Even in canon law, it talks about love supersedes all law. Huh? Really? Yeah. Matter of fact. So the reality is, when it comes to anointing a sick, who can get it? Those who are sick. And here in the catechism, I'll just read it to you. It says, who receives and administers a sacrament? Well, priests and bishops are the only ones that could give this sacrament. Okay, and it says, the anointing of the sick is not a sacrament for only those who are at the point of death. Hence, as soon as anyone of the faithful begin to be in danger of death from sickness or old age even. So if you're an old person, you can get anointed. The fitting time for him to receive the sacrament has certainly already arrived. If a person who received this anointing recovers to his health, he can, in case of another grave illness, receive the sacrament again. If during the same illness the person's conditions become more serious, the sacrament may be repeated. It is fitting to receive the anointing of the sick just prior to a serious operation. The same holds for the elderly whose frailty becomes more pronounced. So, often when I go and I go to the hospital, I anoint everybody I see there, because they're in a hospital, we're going to help them out. And again, I always tell them, don't worry, we're going to make you better. And I say, if we don't make you better, you're going to make me look bad, right? So you don't want to make me look bad, like Father's doesn't work. Of course it works, so sit there and start believing in this stuff. Okay, so the way it happens, the anointing of the sick, is the priest comes, or the bishop of course, and he lays hands on the person's head. This is the normal way. And it was interesting, which I never really thought of before. The church says in the catechism that the place it should happen, the anointing of the sick, is where, do you know? In the middle of Mass. I have never in 25 years anointed anybody in the middle of Mass. But the catechism says that'd be an ideal place for it to happen. And so, because again, why would the catechism say the middle of the Mass would be the ideal place for the sacrament of the sick to happen? Because it's community. It's in the midst of the community. It's in the midst of the greatest healing we have is in the Eucharist. Again, so it's just interesting. Or it says you could do it before Mass and then celebrate Mass. Or the ideal is that it says you could have confessions, then have anointing of the sick, then have the Mass. Everything in a communal thing. Well, okay, I never really thought of that throughout the years. So it's always great fun when I'm going, oh, I didn't know that. That's why it's important for us. Anyway, so the first thing that happens is the priest lay hands on the person's head. After the priest lay hands, which again is some of the oldest stuff. Remember Jesus did that all the time. When someone was sick, you remember the person was blind? He took spittle. He spit. And he made some paste in the dirt. Dirt and spit. And he put it in the guy's eyes, right? You know, we'd go, I don't know, Jesus. It's a very physical thing. Again, a sacrament makes real what is spiritual. So again, if Jesus, in giving the sacrament, used physical touch and physical things, so can we. We are not a church that just believes in spiritual realities. We make real, physically, what God is doing spiritually. Understand? So how important that is that we touch people and we do that kind of stuff with people to show that they're our community. It shows again that we're not alone. It shows again we belong to each other. We need one another. I need people. And that's a good thing. The second thing it does is he anoints the person with the oil of the sick. Okay? Now, all the oils come from Holy Week The bishop goes and makes the oil of the sick. He makes the oil of the infirm, the oil of catechumen, and the oil of chrism. And then they're all given throughout the diocese. So the oil we have, and if you go into our church, and if you just notice today, on the side by the baptismal font, there's the big window there, and underneath, there's the place for the oils. And the three oils are there, okay? So today, when I went and anointed this person, I went over there, got some of the oil, brought it over, and anointed them in my office. So that reality was present there, that this comes from the bishop, again, but shows the whole community together are praying for the healing of this person, not just Father Larry. Now, a priest can make more oil if he runs out, okay? The next thing the person says is the prayer of anointing. And he anoints on the head. He puts some oil on the head and then oil on the palms of the hands. Now, again, in the old law, they used to do all the senses. Now it's just here. Now, it's interesting. Like Father Kosecki was sick a couple years ago. He was getting operated on for an appendix or whatever. And he called me over to anoint him. And so, and then the bishop came the next day and he was going to anoint him, the old bishop, Troutman. And he says to Father Michael, well, did Larry do it right? Did he do it right? Why? Because a priest has already had his hands anointed when he was ordained. So a priest, when he gets anointed, gets the back of his hands. So the hands, may the Lord who frees you from sin save you and raise you up. And then there's various prayers in there. There's a bunch of them, depending on what they're doing, if they're getting operated on, whether different things. The prayer I use every time I do it is from James. And it says, are there any sick among you? Let them send for the priests of the church. Let the priests lay hands on them and anoint them with oil, and they will be made well. Through the intercession of St. Joseph and our Blessed Mother, through this holy anointing and laying on of hands, may Almighty God bring you to complete health and complete healing. In the name of the Father, and the Son, and Holy Spirit, amen. Now, the reason I do that is because the words of the Scripture are part of the prayer. And Scripture has power. So we're taking the promise of God and applying it to this person. To say, God, you're not a liar. Now again, as I said in the beginning, God always heals us. And you got to make sure you get this. Sometimes in, you know, the healing ministries and that, people say, well, you know, the reason you weren't healed was why? You don't have enough faith. Well, don't you dare ever say that to anybody. That just drives me crazy. You know, like, oh, you didn't have enough faith. Talk about an evil person. To say something that to anybody would be very bad. So I don't know if you got how upset I am people would say that. I want to make it clear. I just do it clearly. Anyway, so it has nothing to do, well, it does have to do with faith. You have to have faith. But the two things that will keep you from being healed is lack of faith, of course. If you don't believe it, you're right. Okay? So, but you can't tell a person who's being anointed, I've been praying and praying, I didn't get it, or I mustn't have enough faith. Uh-uh. If you have faith, even the size of a mustard seed, yeah, Lord, I believe you can do anything. So, but if you don't, no, God can't do this. And sometimes the people that don't believe that, the most are priests. You know, years ago I was doing a healing service, and I was doing it down in Meadville, Pennsylvania. We're not far from Meadville. Newly ordained, well, about 5 years ordained. I was very involved in healing ministry. And we were praying for people. And in those days, you know, you pray for people. We'd do it after Mass, and people would fall, and da-da-da-da-da. And so anyway, I prayed for this person. I anointed them with the oil of St. Joseph, which I normally do. And this person came up. I was at a parish when I was the assistant. And so a couple came up and says, 6 months later, knocked on the door and says, Father Larry there? And the Monsignor says, no, he's not there. Can I help you? And he says, well, 6 months ago, Father Larry came down and he anointed my husband. My husband's a type 1 diabetic. I'm a type 2 diabetic, but this guy was type 1. And after the anointing and after the prayer, he was completely healed of his diabetes. Now, the way you can tell that is because you have to take your diet, you have to take your blood sugar all the time. He went to the doctor after a month. He says, you just keep watching your blood sugar, watch your medication, go down slowly, don't just drop off it. Anyway, but after 6 months, his blood sugar was perfect. And the doctor actually wrote an affidavit. You know, you can go in and out of type 2 diabetes. I do it all the time. Oh, it's perfect right now. I'm watching what I'm eating and everything else. Or it goes, oh, it's really bad right now. Like after a cruise, it's really, really bad. But anyway, so the reality is, so he was completely healed. And he brought up, the doctor wrote an affidavit and brought it up. And so they were talking to the Monsignor there, and they were saying, "We just come to thank Father Larry, we're healed, here's his document." And the Monsignor says, "Can I see that?" And he read it, and he goes, "Okay, I'll tell him." The next day we're at dinner, and the Monsignor says to me, "Larry, a couple came to see you yesterday, and because they got, he was a type 1 diabetic and got completely healed." I go, "Oh, praise God." He goes, "No, Larry, you don't understand. He was completely, he was really healed." I go, "Well, yes, Monsignor. Don't you believe that?" And the answer is no. we say these things, but we really don't believe it. You know, like the way we do this is we go, "Well, sometimes it works and sometimes it doesn't," right? Isn't that what we believe, a lot of people? "Well, sometimes it works and sometimes it doesn't." So when I put my hands over the bread today and I say, "This is my body," what do you believe? "Well, sometimes it works and sometimes it doesn't." Is that what you believe? I might be getting Jesus or I might not be getting Jesus today. Do you believe when you go to confession, I put my hand over your head and I say, "And I absolve you of your sin, of all your Father, Son, Holy Spirit." You go, "Well, sometimes it works and sometimes it doesn't." It always works. Thank you very much. And always healing happens. Always. For the person who believes he can do it. And then the second thing that will stop you from being healed is, does anybody know? An unforgiving heart. Because when it comes to this, one of the things that happens, if you're anointed, you're forgiven of your sins. That's part of the sacrament. You're forgiven of your sins. It's because you couldn't go to confession. Like again, if someone's next door dying and I go next door to anoint them and they're dying, I forgive them their sins. That's part of the reality. We'll go to the later part. But an unforgiving heart, if you have any unforgiveness in you, God cannot heal you. Just because the same way he can't forgive you, right? Right? It says in Matthew, it says after he teaches us the Lord's Prayer, he says, "If you forgive others, then your heavenly Father will forgive you. If you do not forgive others, neither will your Father forgive you." So, if you have an unforgiving heart, when you go to confession, you're not forgiven. Right? This is not Father Larry. This is Jesus Christ, the King of Kings, the Lord of Lords, the God of the universe, in his holy word says, if you don't forgive others, neither will your Father forgive you. Even if the priest gives you absolution, it can't stick because you push it away by refusing to forgive somebody else. So that's just one person. One person hurt you. One. And they really hurt you, whatever it is. If you refuse to forgive them, you can't be healed and you can't be forgiven. "I don't like that at all, Father." Yeah, I know. But again, if you don't forgive anybody, what does it do to them? Nothing. It destroys you like a cancer in your heart. Again, as I'm doing a healing service, the whole night is on healing, the last night on my parish missions. And so I stop and I say, forgiveness is an act of the will. It isn't a feeling. It's, "Lord, I forgive them and I ask you to forgive them." Done. Forget it. It's over. You don't have to sit there and say, "I still feel like killing them." Feelings have nothing to do with following Christ. I don't know how many times I can tell people that. Feelings have nothing to do with following Christ. Again, when someone confesses and say, "Well, Father, I don't feel healed. I don't feel forgiven." Nobody cares if you feel it. Jesus covered you in his blood. It's a done deal, right? You need to sit there and make the act of forgiveness. "Lord, I forgive them, ask you to forgive them." So you need to ask the Holy Spirit to reveal to you anyone in your life you have not forgiven. And when he brings those people up, say, "Jesus, I forgive them, I ask you to forgive them." Done deal. It's done. Move on. Okay? It's an act of the will. It's not a feeling. Okay? So an unforgiving heart and a lack of faith can keep you from being forgiven. Sin, of course, can keep you from being healed too. But if you have a repentant heart, that comes with this. It's all part of it. But if you are, then after that, then anointing, the healing can happen. And healing often is spiritual first. Remember Jesus would say to people, before he'd say, "Take up your mat and walk," he'd say, "My sons, your sins are forgiven." That the sin forgiveness came first, and then the physical healing came second. But again, you have to watch, because remember all the way in Jesus' time, when the person was blind, remember the disciples asked Jesus, "Who sinned, him or his parents?" And what did Jesus say? Neither. Thank you very much. So you got to watch how we project on, well, you must be in deep sin. That's why you're sick. Really? I mean, think about it. I don't know, as I get older, I'm getting more lala, I think. You know, my classmates think I am anyway. You know, but I just cannot imagine that the God of the universe would sit there and say, I just like to watch you suffer. That's great. Oh, yeah, how about this? Here's another one. Don't worry, you're all going to heaven anyway. I just like to watch you suffer. What kind of God would that be? Our God is a God of love. And love, by definition, brings healing and all these things. It doesn't mean we're not going to struggle. It doesn't mean we're not going to suffer. It doesn't mean we're not going to get sick. Jesus went to the cross, right? But it always means that in the midst of this, he has a plan to bring us healing. He has a better reality. And even if he decides to call me home, it's the greatest thing ever, right? Think about it. It's the greatest thing ever. But again, it's a hard thing, you know. Again, we're not making lightly of people who are afraid of dying. Of course not. We're helping them. But you see, part of all this is that God wants to be with us in our process of suffering. And he wants us to be with one another in the process. Because again, just to give a little hint, that heaven is the place where God loves us, where we love him, and we love each other for all eternity. Remember how often I talk about this at Mass and people just hate me for it? But again, that you know that you're finally getting close to be what it is, God, like God, and you're finally getting ready for heaven, is when you hope and pray that the person you hated the most on earth gets to sit next to you forever in heaven. Think about it, the person you can't stand, and you pray that they get to be with you all eternity next to you in heaven. I don't think so, Father. Oh, yeah. Why? Because they'll be redeemed and you'll be redeemed. You'll be redeemed. Every person you can't stand, Jesus loved them. He brought them into reality and he died for them. And he says, now love one another as I have loved you. That means that you love that person that you can't stand. Now, again, we can't do this in ourselves. But again, we got to have that desire. This is what I want to, God. I can't, but I want to. I want to. I want to. Then he'll say, good, I can help you with that. So again, it's in this process of the eternal, getting us ready to be people of love forever. It's that getting us ready to be people and to be with each other forever. That's the reality. Now, in part of all this, there is a time when the anointing of the sick is called something different. You know what it's called? It begins with a V. Viaticum. Now, viaticum means to be with on the way. And so when viatican happens, this is to prepare someone for dying. And it's given with the blessed sacrament, Holy Communion. And the prayers are different for this. Well, you still do the healing, but the actual end prayer is, Lord, open. There's a prayer for the one who's dying. And when I was younger, I used to hate to say it aloud. I'd say it quietly. You know, I'd whisper it to myself because I didn't want to hear I didn't want the other people to hear this. It's saying, open now the gates of paradise to your servant. Open up the doors. And I'm often thinking when I was younger, I don't want that person to sit there and hear that just in case they're afraid that I'm going to pray for them to die. But it's now to give them hope that, listen, it's almost over. Gates of heaven are open. I can't tell you how often, and like when I go to nursing homes and they're the only person there and they're dying, and I'll say to them, listen, in just a little bit, you're going to see the face of Jesus. Get excited. You're going to see Jesus, who has loved you all your life. There's no one who's ever loved you as much as him, and he longs for you to come home. So don't be afraid. Get excited. You're going to see Jesus, who loves you. And then I'll say the Divine Mercy Chaplet next to them. I'll kneel next to them and just say the chaplet to get them ready so they can have peace. Again, it says you are not going to have to face death alone. You're going to be with Jesus. It's he who comes and takes you. He walks with you to the gates. He takes you by the hand, and you don't have to worry about, I'm no good. He's taken you, and he comes before the Father, and he says, this is my beloved. Do you have anything to worry about? Your Savior saves you. This is my beloved. Now, that's why one of the most important things you can talk about when you're, you know, we do this in November, is we should always be praying for what? A happy death. And a happy death means you die in a state of grace, You die with all the sacraments of the church, so you die with the viaticum. And at viaticum, it's a glorious thing. I should have brought the book with me. But at viaticum, when I'm giving a person viaticum, I've anointed them, I've forgiven them their sins, I give them then at that moment the apostolic pardon. You know what the apostolic pardon is? Full forgiveness and remission of all sins. It's a plenary indulgence. So, what's a plenary indulgence? Remember, we didn't really talk about it at confession because we didn't have time. But there's partial indulgences and plenary indulgences. And we'll talk about this later. But a partial indulgence is partial forgiveness. I mean, forgiveness is already there. Partial payment for sin, right? Again, if you break all the windows in my car and you come to me and say, Father, I'm sorry. Why forgive you? I'm a forgiving type, believe it or not. But I'll say what? You're paying for the windows. You're not going to jail, but you're going to pay for the windows. So if you broke all my windows, you got to pay for all my windows. If you broke one of them, you just got to pay for one. So what the church does with partial indulgence is the church says, I'll pay for the windows for them. You got it? So so a partial one is like, okay, it's $1,000 for my, and again, this is, we're putting this in an analogy, which is far from reach, but I'm just trying to explain it to you. So let's say that the thing for my car windows, you're already forgiven, you're not going to jail, there is no penalty. But in justice, you got to bring healing. So you have to pay $1,000. The church says, okay, a partial indulgence, I'll give 500 of it for them. You got it? Now, full indulgence, plenary indulgence is full remission. So if you die with a plenary indulgence, with confession, with all the all anointing, do you have to worry about purgatory? No! Really? No, exactly. Because Christ and the church, it's all Christ through the church, gives you full forgiveness, payment, everything's done. So to get a plenary indulgence, and again, we'll deal with this. This isn't the time for indulgences. I'm just giving you. But a plenary indulgence, it says you have to, you know, you have to go to communion and confess. You have to pray for the Holy Father, and you can only get one a day for whatever. You can do it for yourself or for someone who's dead. And it says no. The one of the conditions is no attachment to sin, even venial. So that means if you like let's say you like little white lies or something, you're not get the plenary. You get a partial. But let's say, God, I'll never do that again. By your grace, I never, ever, ever, I reject all sin in my life. You can get the plenary indulgence. You know where plenary indulgence is started? Started by St. Francis. And I love it because when you go there, Pope Benedict did a great thing on this. You can read about it. But you get this little chapel that he built, this little chapel. And it says on the top of it in Latin, the gate of paradise. And so he talked to the Holy Father, and he says, Holy Father, do me a favor. And he goes, what? He says, you offer forgiveness of all sin forever to anyone who comes to this place. And he goes, for how long? He says, forever. And so the first plenary indulgence happened there in Assisi. And now it comes out, there's always different ways you can do it. You know, that's why when someone dies, you should always have a mass said for them. You should always do things for plenary indulgence for their sake, so that they can be released to purgatory. Okay, but again, this is a purgatory thing. It's not what I want to talk about now. The only one that can say the person's in heaven is who? The church. When the church says this person is in heaven, and that means they're what? They're a saint. What I'm telling you this for is this. You want to always pray for a happy death, and you always want the sacrament if you're dying. And if your family members are dying, you call them and get the sacrament for them. It's very important that a person dies this way. Again, this is not magic. We are not talking about God jumping through a little hill. Okay, God, I did this, this, and this. Now you got to give me this. That's not the way this works. It's entering in a relationship with God and His church, and the church and God in their mercy giving us something to those who desire it. But have, remember, who's the first person that went to heaven after the death of Jesus? The good thief. The good thief was bad his whole life. And yet Jesus looked at him and said, today you will be with me in paradise. He didn't say, okay, you miserable pagan, after 100 billion years in purgatory, after you suffered for all those sins you committed, now I'll let you into heaven. Anyway, what he said, he gave him, if you will, plenary indulgence on the cross, and he promised him, today you will be with me in paradise. The reason all these things I want you to know is because God is on our side. He's not out to get us. He's out to save us. And God does everything in His power as God to save you. So this is all about Him trying to help you in your sickness, that when you're dying, that He's preparing you, He's helping you. He says, I'm not going to leave you alone at death. Because often people say, the most of the time you're ever alone is everybody's born alone, everybody dies alone. And God says, nope, neither's true. I am there. Even if you die alone in your room. Like Father Wright's always talking, I hope I die alone. Okay. I don't want to go that way. You know, I want to die with people kneeling around my bed saying the Divine Mercy Chaplet, saying, please have mercy on his soul and bring him into heaven. That's what I want when I'm dying, huh? So I want all these people, yeah, they're sitting here praying. But the reality is, either way, none of us are alone. Jesus will come and take us with him. So once you start looking at life like this, and healing and death and everything else, it's okay. Because we do it and we're together forever. The only time we're not together forever is if you go to hell. Then you're alone forever. So don't start living hell today by saying, I got to do it my way. I got to be alone. I'm going to be a self-starter. It's all about me. You already start living hell. When you start loving, you start living community, you start doing things for the body, you already start living heaven and start already living the reality of eternal life. Because it's all about the community. So sacraments are about community, healing's about community, everything's about community. It's never just about me. Got it? Get it? Gonna live it? The Lord be with you. May Almighty God bless, keep, and protect you. He who is Father and Son and Holy Spirit. Amen.
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3: My peace I leave you, my peace I give you.
4: I heard that before.
3: I'm quoting. Scripture quoting.
4: Wow. He knows the Bible, imagine.
3: Yeah, well, why shouldn't we feel peaceful with our faith? Apparently, this person does not. Let me run this by you, Father Larry. It's this guy here.
4: No.
3: I know my faith should be a source of peace, but I don't always feel that peace. I worry a lot about sinning. Mm. And even after confession, I don't always feel forgiven. Now, it's not me. This is a person writing in here.
5: I love that. Well, it drives me crazy, that exact thing. I don't feel forgiven. I say, Christianity has nothing to do with your feelings. It's not about feeling. You know, again, people say, Father, I want to confess something because I've confessed it 50 times, but I don't feel forgiven. I go, don't you dare.
3: You don't hit people in confession,
5: I do
3: you?
5: Sometimes. If they're big men, sometimes. But the reality is, I'll say, listen, it's not about you, how you feel. One drop of the blood of Jesus Christ is enough to cover your sins. Why would you give Satan glory by confessing it again and again and again? So you're saying, Jesus, your blood isn't enough to cover my sin that I've confessed, that I've repented for. And the devil loves to keep us focused on ourself and our past. Jesus says, you look at me and look at the future. Now, the only time you need to look at the past is if you have unconfessed sin. Because the unconfessed sin can kill you.
3: But maybe I didn't confess it enough. Maybe I didn't confess it right.
5: Maybe. And that's the problem. Again, too often, people make Christianity, instead of an act of love or an act of loving God, they make that their whole focus is focused on them. And Christianity, by definition, is the forgetfulness of self. Never the focus on self.
3: Are you telling me, and I'm allowed to say this because I'm a highly
5: trained
3: professional.
5: I'm telling you a lot. Yeah, yeah.
3: Are you telling me that somebody who thinks I'm not forgiven would think, gee, I'm kind of a wretch? But really, it's a sort of prideful statement.
5: Oh, it's so much pride, it's ridiculous. So much pride. You know, often, I hear confessions a lot these last 26 years.
3: And you give some pretty tough penances, too. You know, that walk into the Holy Land on broken glass and your
5: bare feet.
3: I've
5: only given one Our Father my whole priesthood. That's my only penance. People say, well, Father, I don't think that's enough. And I always say, well, nobody asked you. But anyway, that's all beside the point. The reality is that when people come in and they make Christianity about them and about how they live, again, what does God say through Paul? It says, by grace we were saved. And then he says it again, by grace we are saved through faith. And again, Catholics don't get it sometimes. They still think that we need to, you know, it's what we do that gets us to heaven. It's what Jesus Christ did for you that gets you to heaven. Now, you and I need to cooperate with that free gift of grace. We have to believe it, accept it, and then we got to live it. You know, and so when a person is constantly saying, well, did I confess this right? Did I not? And they're always focused on self, a good confessor will meet them where they are and help them through that so that they can grow beyond.
3: Why don't they believe the confessor? I get people in my office that are so scrupulous, and they've had 9 priests tell them the same thing, and they still don't believe it.
5: Well, because, again, the devil loves to keep them focused on self. Even holiness, when a person's striving for holiness in itself, they'll never reach it. Why? Because holiness becomes the object of their pride. When a person strives to love God and love others more, then they become holy. Why? Because holiness is a byproduct of love.
3: I got to take the church's word for it. When the church says, I am forgiven, I got to take her word. I can't sit and go, well, I don't have the right emotions to be forgiven.
5: You not only take the church's word, you take Christ's word. You know, the Christ and the church say the same, that if a person confesses their sins, then he will save us. And he will forgive us. And again, what's necessary is repentance, of course. You just can't say, I'm sorry. That's never enough. You need to repent of sin, which means, God, I did this, and by your grace, I'm not going to do it anymore. And so if you have a repentant heart and you say, you know, again, in our weakness, we might fall, but Lord, by your grace, I'm not going to do this anymore, then be at peace, because he covers you with his blood. So why do you look at anybody else? Why do you look at yourself? Why don't you look at Jesus? When a person's struggling, I say, look at the cross. That's what he did to forgive you your sin. Don't you think it's enough?
3: So Christ gives you peace. And when you don't feel peace, it's not because of Christ.
5: It's all because you're focusing on you, not on Jesus. I always say, just look on Jesus, would you? Just look at him. You know, like when you go to pray, look at the Father. Why do you waste all your time looking at yourself? That's not what any of this is about.
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8: Mother Angelica, answering the call.
9: Another call. Hello?
10: Hi, Mother Angelica.
9: Where are you from?
10: I'm from Alsip, Illinois.
9: And what is your question?
10: We watch World Youth Day, and we're very enthusiastic about evangelization.
9: Yeah.
10: My husband doesn't work, and I work. And at my job, there's a lot of different denominations there. Now, I have a picture of Jesus of Mercy and Our Lady of Perpetual Help up on my computer.
9: Mm-hmm.
10: And I wear a cross and a lot of medals on my chain. And I'm finding it very hard to get the courage to evangelize further. I can talk about Jesus to certain people, but they don't understand Mary. They don't understand Catholicism. Some of them even look down on it.
9: Yeah.
10: And it's very hard, and I'm not losing faith, but, you know, in today's world, it's very hard to talk about Jesus and the doctrines, and especially with the way jobs are. Bosses don't understand. Bosses do things their way. They don't care. You know, I work for a billing service for a hospital, and they are the least compassionate people there are. And right. I find it real hard to talk about compassion. And we're a compassion ministry, but they don't have that compassion for their employees.
9: Let me tell you something. If you're doing all the things you just told me, you're already evangelizing. What you're looking for is some fruit. See, you cannot wear a medal, have a crucifix, have a picture of our Lord and Our Lady on your desk or near your computer, and not evangelize. See, maybe a day will come and they will move away, or you'll move away, but that picture, that medal will stick up here because the Holy Spirit will make it. See, I can walk all the way through downtown Birmingham without saying a word, but I've spoken, haven't I? You see, that's the whole thing. This habit speaks very loud and clear today. See? First of all, the Holy Father said, go back to the habit. Okay, we're back to the habit. Now, we got a few little nasty calls, but that's okay, that's good. That means I bothered somebody. See, as a Christian, if you're not a thorn in somebody's side, I question your Christianity. You know, you got to be a thorn in people's side. You can't just go around mamby-pamby. See, we're wearing this habit, first of all, because the Holy See said so, the canon law says so. Number three, I want to witness to a church that still exists, to a church no one will ever destroy, to a church that is here, is solid, and we're going back to, one way or another. We have begun. I hope others follow. Not to an old church, but the church that is forever young, forever beautiful, forever strong. And one day she will rise again. More beautiful, stronger, filled with saints. So, you are evangelizing. One time, Holy Father Francis told Brother Leo, Brother, we're going to the village to preach. And they walked through the village, turned around, and walked all the way back to the monastery. And Brother Leo said, Father, I thought we were going to preach. He said, we did, Brother. We did. So don't worry about it. If the Lord wants you to, He'll open up a door. You can always say, God bless you. Who's going to get angry with that? And if they get angry, bless them twice, because obviously they need it. Don't be timid. We don't live in a world you can be timid, because they'll just walk all over you. Come on, bold for Jesus when the opportunity presents itself. In the meantime, you're a great witness. Just keep on. We have another call. Hello?
11: Hello, Mother.
9: Where are you from?
11: Mississippi. We love you. We love your new habit.
9: Thank you.
11: My question is about suffering. Why does God value suffering so much?
9: Suffering is valued by God in this day and age, especially in the New Testament, because His Son of Jesus, the Father, looked upon Jesus. There are many reasons why the Lord came down. And not only suffered Himself, shared our suffering, but paved a way for us to suffer. Why? It is very purifying. Very purifying. If it wasn't for suffering, we'd be a bunch of boiled kids. That's all. We would never, most of you wouldn't even pray if you were in trouble. And a lot of suffering is not physical. I have a lot of physical suffering. But suffering always teaches you a lesson. It makes you grow in virtue. It participates in the growth of your soul. You know, it participates in the grace the Spirit gives you to mold your soul in the image of Jesus. It forces you sometimes to say yes to God when probably you wouldn't. Probably you wouldn't. I'll give you a little, I'll tell you something on myself. I'm Italian, that should say it all. I am impatient. I like everything done yesterday. And I'm accustomed to doing at least two things, and sometimes three things at one time. Well, now I have three braces and two crutches. I am forced to take smaller steps. Oh, it takes me longer to get anywhere. I cross the street and all the cars stop. And I get me a chance to wave everybody and say thank you. They wouldn't have done that if I was normal. It's just wonderful. I got stopped in the cross street, this car stopped, that car stopped. They're just very patient, you know, and I say, thank you, God bless you. That's a wonderful thing. Wonderful for them to stop, and wonderful for me to say thank you. But you know, it's done something for me. I was telling the sisters the other day, I'm not saying I feel patient. I don't think I'll do that until I get in the kingdom. But it has done a couple of things for me. It's made me realize that, what's the hurry? See, much of my impatience in the past has been because I'm in a hurry. It takes me a little longer to get where I want to go, but what's the difference? See? It suddenly made put everything in focus. It made me realize that there's more to life than just doing things. See, there's time. Time to love God, time to talk to God, and time to know that He does it all. And it's all okay. Every bit of suffering, whether you have a headache or what, molds. It's a molding power. Oh, it can make you bitter and sour and angry with God, but that's because you're not using it right. It's always destined by God to make you more humble, compassionate, loving, kinder, more grateful, because people have to help you, or people give you your medicine, and nurses wait on you. Time for you to be grateful. St. Padre Pio said, if people realize the value of suffering, of any kind, spiritual, mental, physical, that it is so precious, we would covet it. Most of us spend all our time getting rid of it. I take my Tylenol and aspirin and everything else, and I wear braces that are comfortable. You know, I'm not going to hobble along. I got enough problems. I don't believe putting beans in my shoes, see, for a penance. I got enough shoes and I got enough braces for beans. But it's all for my good. Next to my vocation, I value. Oh, I'd be glad to get rid of it. But I value it as long as God permits it. Because it's done me more good than anything. See, I know me. And with all the success that God has given us and blessed us with, you and this network and radio and my wonderful sisters and brothers, if I didn't have this, I could be hell on wheels. I mean, whew. Oh, I could make more people miserable, more than I make now, you know. Now I make you miserable because I really love you and I hate to see you go in the wrong direction. So it's been good for me. I think it's good for you.
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19: Your Imperial Valley forecast. I'm meteorologist James Covington. Mostly sunny skies for Monday. Windy, high around 108. Clear skies for tonight, falling to 82. Skies will be sunny, breezy for Tuesday, 109 the high. Mostly sunny and more humid for Wednesday, high around 104. 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
0: Mountain of mercy for us, I trust in you. O blood and water which gush forth from the heart of Jesus as a fountain of mercy for us, I trust in you. O blood and water which gush forth from the heart of Jesus as a fountain of mercy for us,

0: creator of heaven and earth, and in Jesus Christ, his only Son, our Lord, who was conceived by the Holy Spirit, born of the Virgin Mary, suffered under Pontius Pilate, was crucified, died, and was buried. He descended into hell. On the third day he rose again from the dead. He ascended into heaven and is seated at the right hand of God the Father Almighty. From there he will come to judge the living and the dead.
1: I believe in the Holy Spirit, the Holy Catholic Church, the communion of saints, the forgiveness of sins, the resurrection of the body, and life everlasting. Amen.
0: Eternal Father, I offer you the body and blood, soul and divinity of your dearly beloved Son, our Lord Jesus Christ, in atonement for our sins and those of the whole world. For the sake of his sorrowful passion,
1: have mercy on us and on the whole world.
0: For the sake of his sorrowful passion,
1: have mercy on us and on the whole world.
0: For the sake of his sorrowful passion,
1: have mercy on us and on the whole world.
0: For the sake of his sorrowful passion,
1: have mercy on us and on the whole world.
0: For the sake of his sorrowful passion,
1: have mercy on us and on the whole world.
0: For the sake of his sorrowful passion,
1: have mercy on us and on the whole world.
0: For the sake of his sorrowful passion,
1: have mercy on us and on the whole world.
0: For the sake of his sorrowful passion,
1: have mercy on us and on the whole world.
0: For the sake of his sorrowful passion,
1: have mercy on us and on the whole world.
0: For the sake of his sorrowful passion,
1: have mercy on us and on the whole world.
0: Eternal Father, I offer you the body and blood, soul and divinity of your dearly beloved Son, our Lord Jesus Christ, in atonement for our sins and those of the whole world. For the sake of his sorrowful passion,
1: have mercy on us and on the whole world.
0: For the sake of his sorrowful passion,
1: have mercy on us and on the whole world.
0: For the sake of his sorrowful passion,
1: have mercy on us and on the whole world.
0: For the sake of his sorrowful passion,
1: have mercy on us and on the whole world.
0: For the sake of his sorrowful passion,
1: have mercy on us and on the whole world.
0: For the sake of his sorrowful passion,
1: have mercy on us and on the whole world.
0: For the sake of his sorrowful passion,
1: have mercy on us and on the whole world.
0: For the sake of his sorrowful passion,
1: have mercy on us and on the whole world.
0: For the sake of his sorrowful passion,
1: have mercy on us and on the whole world.
0: For the sake of his sorrowful passion,
1: have mercy on us and on the whole world.
0: Eternal Father, I offer you the body and blood, soul and divinity of your dearly beloved Son, our Lord Jesus Christ, in atonement for our sins and those of the whole world. For the sake of his sorrowful passion,
1: have mercy on us and on the whole world.
0: For the sake of his sorrowful passion,
1: have mercy on us and on the whole world.
0: For the sake of his sorrowful passion,
1: have mercy on us and on the whole world.
0: For the sake of his sorrowful passion,
1: have mercy on us and on the whole world.
0: For the sake of his sorrowful passion,
1: have mercy on us and on the whole world.
0: For the sake of his sorrowful passion,
1: have mercy on us and on the whole world.
0: For the sake of his sorrowful passion,
1: have mercy on us and on the whole world.
0: For the sake of his sorrowful passion,
1: have mercy on us and on the whole world.
0: For the sake of his sorrowful passion,
1: have mercy on us and on the whole world.
0: For the sake of his sorrowful passion,
1: have mercy on us and on the whole world.
0: Eternal Father, I offer you the body and blood, soul and divinity of your dearly beloved Son, our Lord Jesus Christ, in atonement for our sins and those of the whole world. For the sake of his sorrowful passion,
1: have mercy on us and on the whole world.
0: For the sake of his sorrowful passion,
1: have mercy on us and on the whole world.
0: For the sake of his sorrowful passion,
1: have mercy on us and on the whole world.
0: For the sake of his sorrowful passion,
1: have mercy on us and on the whole world.
0: For the sake of his sorrowful passion,
1: have mercy on us and on the whole world.
0: For the sake of his sorrowful passion,
1: have mercy on us and on the whole world.
0: For the sake of his sorrowful passion,
1: have mercy on us and on the whole world.
0: For the sake of his sorrowful passion,
1: have mercy on us and on the whole world.
0: For the sake of his sorrowful passion,
1: have mercy on us and on the whole world.
0: For the sake of his sorrowful passion,
1: have mercy on us and on the whole world.
0: Eternal Father, I offer you the body and blood, soul and divinity of your dearly beloved Son, our Lord Jesus Christ, in atonement for our sins and those of the whole world. For the sake of his sorrowful passion,
1: have mercy on us and on the whole world.
0: For the sake of his sorrowful passion,
1: have mercy on us and on the whole world.
0: For the sake of his sorrowful passion,
1: have mercy on us and on the whole world.
0: For the sake of his sorrowful passion,
1: have mercy on us and on the whole world.
0: For the sake of his sorrowful passion,
1: have mercy

0: on us and on the whole world.
1: For the sake of his sorrowful passion,
0: have mercy on us and on the whole world.
1: For the sake of his sorrowful passion,
0: have mercy on us and on the whole world.
1: For the sake of his sorrowful passion,
0: have mercy on us and on the whole world.
1: For the sake of his sorrowful passion,
0: have mercy on us and on the whole world.
1: For the sake of his sorrowful passion,
0: have mercy on us and on the whole world. Holy God,
1: Holy Mighty One,
0: Holy Immortal One, have mercy on us and on the whole world. Holy God,
1: Holy Mighty One,
0: Holy Immortal One, have mercy on us and on the whole world. Holy God,
1: Holy Mighty One,
0: Holy Immortal One, have mercy on us and on the whole world.
1: Eternal God, in whom mercy is endless and the treasury of compassion inexhaustible, look kindly upon us and increase your mercy in us, that in difficult moments we might not despair nor become despondent, but with great confidence submit ourselves to your holy will, which is love and mercy itself.
0: In the name of the Father, and of the Son, and of the Holy Spirit. Amen.
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1: Welcome, friends. This is Peter Herbeck, your host. We're beginning another week of Fire on the Earth, the program dedicated to the promotion of Catholic mission and evangelization. I hope you had a wonderful and a restful weekend, an opportunity to celebrate the Lord's Day with your family and your loved ones. What a gift the Lord has given to us. And one of the great commands the Lord gives us in the Ten Commandments is to keep holy the Sabbath. Keep holy the day that's set apart for the Lord. And that day is a day that defines us as people, as God's people, as those who are baptized into Christ and are celebrating the reality of the new creation, the new humanity that came about in our lives when we were baptized and set into Christ and received the forgiveness of sins, the washing by the blood of Jesus Christ, and empowerment and new life through the gift of the Holy Spirit. Well, today the church gives us, you know, Monday, a beautiful reading, foundational reading from Luke's Gospel, and then accompanied by a very important passage from St. Paul from 1 Corinthians chapter 1. I want to focus today and maybe all week long on dimensions of the new life of the Holy Spirit that we've been given. This is the central gift that Jesus came to communicate to each and every one of us, is a new life. It's a new life in relationship with God the Father and God the Son in the Holy Spirit. By God's design, His saving work, the culmination of His saving work, is giving to human beings who were once dead in sin, with no hope in the world, being made alive through the passion, death, and resurrection of Jesus Christ, and in our baptism, united to that offering of love that Jesus gave for the sake of our salvation, and the culmination of Jesus' whole mission, as Pope Benedict XVI described him once. He said, you could describe Jesus' mission and the fundamental goal of his mission to be his return to the right hand of the Father. And then from that place of total authority as Lord in Christ, he pours out the Holy Spirit, the Spirit that was united to Jesus from all eternity, the Father, the Son, and the Holy Spirit. But he became one of us so that human beings could come alive in the Spirit, dead in the flesh, come alive in the Spirit to become a new creation and share in the new life that Jesus comes to give. That's salvation. That's ultimately what salvation's all about. So I thought I'd begin by just reading a portion of today's gospel from Luke chapter 4. What precedes that in Luke's gospel is, of course, the baptism of Jesus, the epiphany, the revelation of the Father, Son, and Holy Spirit as Jesus goes into the waters of the Jordan and John baptizes him, what gets revealed? The voice of the Father speaks, "This is my beloved Son." There's a manifestation of the presence of the Holy Spirit. And then Jesus comes out of the waters of the Jordan. Of course, there was never a time when Jesus was without the Holy Spirit. What's happening there in that baptism is now this is the time, this is the commissioning, this is the going forth of the mission of the Son and the Spirit sent by the Father. Jesus now, under the anointing of the Holy Spirit, is going to fulfill everything the Father calls him to. He's going to bring down the kingdom of darkness. He's going to make it possible for human beings to be saved. He's going to spread the good news of the gospel under the leadership and anointing of the Holy Spirit, the indwelling presence and power of the Spirit in Jesus. So he goes from the River Jordan to the desert where he makes war against the devil. The devil tries to tempt him just like he tempts everybody else. Jesus wins that battle. He declares war against the devil. And from there, it says the Holy Spirit takes him to Nazareth, back to his hometown. And he gets up, he's in the synagogue, and he reads the following from the prophet Isaiah. I'll begin with the reading given today. So Jesus came to Nazareth, where he had grown up, and went according to his custom into the synagogue on the Sabbath day. He stood up to read and was handed a scroll of the prophet Isaiah. He unrolled the scroll and found the passage where it was written, "The Spirit of the Lord is upon me, because he has anointed me to bring glad tidings to the poor. He sent me to proclaim liberty to captives and recovery of sight to the blind, and let the oppressed go free, and to proclaim a year acceptable to the Lord." Rolling up the scroll, he handed it back to the attendant, and he sat down. And the eyes of all in the synagogue looked intently at him, and he said to them, "Today, this scripture passage is fulfilled in your hearing." This passage from Isaiah that was anticipating the coming of the Messiah, who would be the anointed one. Jesus is the anointed one. What does that mean? He's anointed. The Holy Spirit is his anointing. The catechism will remind us so beautifully that the Holy Spirit is his anointing and is the very glory that's upon the Son of God. And the anointing and the glory is what he wants to eventually offer to every human being. And again, we call that salvation. That's salvation, not only when our sins are forgiven, when we're washed clean in the waters of baptism, when we're united to God. Yes, that's when the saving act of God, the salvation, the forgiveness of sins, and uniting us to new life in God, that's where it begins. But salvation is ultimately the completion of what begins there. And the completion is our own entry into heaven, into the presence of God in glorified bodies. All of it made possible by this work, this union, and what Jesus is declaring here in the synagogue. He's bringing glad tidings. He's proclaiming liberty. He's giving sight to the blind. He's setting captives free. The day of the Lord is here, the day of Jubilee, the day of salvation. The kingdom of God has come in the person of Jesus Christ. That's what he's announcing. He said, today, this prophetic promise, this anticipation is fulfilled here today in this synagogue in the person of Jesus Christ. And we know the rest of the story, the spiritual combat that Jesus engaged in, gathering the apostles, building the church, laying the foundation, proclaiming under the anointing of the Holy Spirit, the gospel. What is Jesus's gospel? Repent, the kingdom of God is at hand. The rule of God has come. The rule of God has come in the person of Jesus, and the authority of God is in Jesus, and he's come to take down, to disarm the principalities and powers and the dark dominions in the earth under satanic power that are exercising power and authority over fallen human minds and hearts, leading to ever deeper degrees of slavery with the intention to leading human beings, those made in the image of God and likeness of God, into darkness, into hell and separation from God, into slavery to darkness for all eternity. Jesus came to break that regime of power, to disarm it completely, and to offer salvation to every single human being who is trapped in that sin-sick, death-directed destiny. Jesus came to make war. Jesus came to win a victory in obedience to the Father. And then he reveals to us, what does it mean to be a Christian? What is to be Christian is what? Christian is the word Christ, which means what? Anointed. We're anointed ones. We share in his anointing. We share in his victory. We share in his new creation. We share in his authority. We share in his kingship. It's astounding what we have received and what the Lord has given to us. And honestly, friends, so many people are asleep at the wheel. So many baptized people. Yeah, that happened. And yeah, confirmation. Yeah, I remember that sacrament decades ago. But is it making a difference in your life today? Do you understand your identity? Do you know you've been brought into and can say just what Jesus says here in Luke's gospel? St. John Paul II said it at one point. He said, everyone who's been baptized and confirmed into Christ can look in the mirror and say these exact words. The Spirit of the Lord is upon me. Can you say that? Do you say that? And do you believe that about your life? And again, it's not just an idea that came upon you. It's a person who has come to make you a dwelling place of God in the Spirit, to come and dwell in you and to give you the gifts, the purity, the transformation, the holiness, the life of a child of God. But you can say, he has anointed me for a purpose, to bring glad tidings. What's that? That's the good news, the good spiel, the good news of God, the good news of Jesus Christ and God's act of salvation, the offering of salvation for the whole world to set captives free. Who are the captives? every single human being is captive to sin and the power of death, and therefore slavery to demonic power and the rule of Satan and his dominions. He sent me to proclaim liberty. When you were baptized and confirmed, in particular that in that confirmation, you became a sent one. Jesus saying, he sent me. God the Father sent the Son. The Holy Spirit indwells the Son. The Son and the Spirit go forward. The Son goes forward in the anointing of the Spirit. And that's what, when St. John Paul II said, you can say that about yourself. This is what you are now, being baptized into Christ. You are a sent one. You're sent to bring freedom, liberty to captives, by the same way in which Jesus did it, by proclaiming the gospel, inviting people to come and to repent and to open their eyes. You know, the first reading we're given today from 1 Corinthians chapter 2, Paul is so consumed and alive in the Spirit, you can see what this proclamation and this reality that Jesus produced is so alive in Paul. Listen to what he says when he's talking to the community of Corinth. He's writing this letter. He said, when I came to you, brethren, I did not come proclaiming to you the testimony of God in lofty words and wisdom, like the Greeks, for example. Not a personal philosophy, not human wisdom. He goes on in verse 2, for I decided to know nothing among you except Jesus Christ and him crucified. He didn't come to talk about anybody else, any other worldly philosophy. He came to declare and proclaim Jesus Christ is Lord. Jesus is Savior. Jesus is the Messiah, the Anointed One. And all power and authority in heaven and earth belong to Jesus Christ. He is the crucified one who brought down the kingdom of darkness through the shedding of his blood. Verse 3, and I was with you in weakness and in much fear and trembling. So Paul, as he came among the Corinthians, that's his human condition, human weakness, fear maybe of failure, of trembling, what's going to happen? But he understood that those fears, that trembling was not a matter of something that he needed to pay attention to in such a way that it would stop him from what he was doing. He knew there was something greater in him. He didn't let fear, he didn't let the trembling, he didn't let his own weakness prevent him from being a sent one and going. Verse 4, and my speech and my message were not in plausible words of wisdom. But listen to this, but they were in the demonstration of the Spirit and of power, that your faith might not rest in the wisdom of men, but in the power of God. There's a lot to that, and I want to take up this verse tomorrow and go deeper into it, because the gospel is not just wise words. Those are the animated words of God himself. The basic gospel message Paul is preaching here, and the power of the gospel when it's proclaimed, it's animated by the Spirit. That's why it has power. It's the story of Jesus, and it comes from his command. That's why it has power. It's God the Father's purpose being fulfilled, that the message, the good news of his beloved Son is going out to the whole world. That's why it has power. And Paul's not worried about whether it's sophisticated enough or compelling. He preaches it because he knows there's the power of the Holy Spirit animates it. And it's the Spirit that penetrates human hearts and brings conviction and moves the human spirit to declare that Jesus Christ is Lord. Hope you can join me tomorrow, friends. God bless you.
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12: 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Its vague language, which includes, quote, emotional harm, will be used against peaceful pro-life advocates, including people praying, holding signs, or offering women alternatives outside of abortion facilities. Think about that. Since when do you lose the First Amendment if your speech could be interpreted as emotionally harmful? If a peaceful pro-life advocate can face legal consequences because somebody claims that their words caused emotional harm, then the government has effectively created a veto against pro-life speech. It's not about protecting women from violence that's already illegal. It's about restricting pro-life advocacy.
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0: The Joyful Mysteries of the Holy Rosary with Mother Angelica and the nuns of Our Lady of the Angels Monastery.
1: In the name of the Father, and of the Son, and of the Holy Spirit.
2: Amen.
1: I believe in God, the Father Almighty, Creator of heaven and earth, and in Jesus Christ, His only Son, our Lord, who was conceived by the Holy Spirit, born of the Virgin Mary, suffered under Pontius Pilate, was crucified, died, and was buried. He descended into hell. The third day He rose again from the dead. He ascended into heaven and sits at the right hand of God, the Father Almighty, from whence He shall come to judge the living and the dead.

0: Our Father, who art in heaven, hallowed be thy name. Thy kingdom come, thy will be done on earth as it is in heaven.
1: Yeah.

0: Hail Mary, full of grace, the Lord is with thee. Blessed art thou among women, and blessed is the fruit of thy womb, Jesus. Hail Mary, full of grace, the Lord is with thee. Blessed art thou among women, and blessed is the fruit of thy womb, Jesus.
1: Holy Mary, Mother of God, pray for us sinners now and at the hour of our death. Amen.
0: Hail Mary, full of grace, the Lord is with thee. Blessed art thou amongst women, and blessed is the fruit of thy womb, Jesus. Glory be to the Father, and to the Son, and to the Holy Spirit.
1: As it was in the beginning, is now, and ever shall be, world without end. Amen.
0: The first joyful mystery, the Annunciation.
2: When the darkness of sin covered mankind, your love and humility, kind Mother, turned the face of the Father toward his erring children. Through the message of an angel, you accepted the will of God with trust and love.
0: Our Father, who art in heaven, hallowed be thy name. Thy kingdom come, thy will be done on earth as it is in heaven.
1: Give us

0: Mary, full of grace, the Lord is with thee. Blessed art thou among women, and blessed is the fruit of thy womb, Jesus.
1: Holy Mary, Mother of God, pray for us sinners now and at the hour of our death. Amen.
0: Hail Mary, full of grace, the Lord is with thee. Blessed art thou amongst women, and blessed is the fruit of thy womb, Jesus.
1: Holy Mary, Mother of God, pray for us sinners now and at the hour of our death. Amen.
0: Hail Mary, full of grace, the Lord is with thee. Blessed art thou among women, and blessed is the fruit of thy womb, Jesus.
1: Holy Mary, Mother of God, pray for us sinners now and at the hour of our death. Amen.
0: Hail Mary, full of grace, the Lord is with thee. Blessed art thou amongst women, and blessed is the fruit of thy womb, Jesus.
1: Holy Mary, Mother of God,
0: Hail Mary, full of grace, the Lord is with thee. Blessed art thou among women, and blessed is the fruit of thy womb, Jesus.
1: Holy Mary, Mother of God, pray for us sinners now and at the hour of our death. Amen.
0: Hail Mary, full of grace, the Lord is with thee. Blessed art thou amongst women, and blessed is the fruit of thy womb, Jesus.

0: amongst women, and blessed is the fruit of thy womb, Jesus. Hail Mary, full of grace, the Lord is with thee. Blessed art thou amongst women, and blessed is the fruit of thy womb, Jesus.
1: Holy Mary, Mother of God, pray for us sinners, now and at the hour of our death. Amen.
0: Hail Mary, full of grace, the Lord is with thee. Blessed art thou among women, and blessed is the fruit of thy womb, Jesus. Hail Mary, full of grace, the Lord is with thee. Blessed art thou among women, and blessed is the fruit of thy womb, Jesus.
1: Holy Mary, Mother of God, pray for us sinners, now and at the hour of our death. Amen.
0: Glory be to the Father, and to the Son, and to the Holy Spirit.
1: As it was in the beginning, is now, and ever shall be. World without end. Amen.
0: O my Jesus,
1: forgive us our sins, save us from the fires of hell, and lead all souls to heaven, especially those in most need of mercy.
0: The second joyful mystery, the Visitation.
2: What impulse of love made you hurry to visit your cousin Elizabeth, kind mother? At a moment when you had every right to rest in the jubilant news that you would be the mother of the Messiah, you left the place of your exaltation.
0: Our Father, who art in heaven, hallowed be thy name, thy kingdom come, thy will be done on earth as it is in heaven.
1: Give us this day

0: and blessed is the fruit of thy womb, Jesus.
1: Holy Mary, Mother of God, pray for us sinners, now and at the hour of our death. Amen.
0: Hail Mary, full of grace, the Lord is with thee. Blessed art thou amongst women, and blessed is the fruit of thy womb, Jesus.
1: Holy Mary, Mother of God, pray for us sinners, now and at the hour of our death. Amen.
0: Hail Mary, full of grace, the Lord is with thee. Blessed art thou amongst women, and blessed is the fruit of thy womb, Jesus.
1: Holy Mary, Mother of God, pray for us sinners, now and at the hour of our death. Amen.
0: Hail Mary, full of grace, the Lord is with thee. Blessed art thou amongst women, and blessed is the fruit of thy womb, Jesus.

0: Hail Mary, full of grace, the Lord is with thee. Blessed art thou among women, and blessed is the fruit of thy womb, Jesus.
1: Holy Mary, Mother of God, pray for us sinners now and at the hour of our death. Amen.
0: Glory be to the Father, and to the Son, and to the Holy Spirit.
1: As it was in the beginning, is now, and ever shall be, world without end. Amen.
0: O my Jesus,
1: forgive

0: The third joyful mystery, the Nativity.
1: We look with wonder at the wisdom of God as the promised woman gives birth to the promised Messiah in a cold cave. Sweet Mother, we want to take our place with the shepherds to tell Jesus of our love and gratitude.
0: Our Father, who art in heaven, hallowed be thy name, thy kingdom come, thy will be done on earth as it is in heaven. Yeah.

0: Hail Mary, full of grace, the Lord is with thee. Blessed art thou among women, and blessed is the fruit of thy womb, Jesus.
1: Holy Mary, Mother of God, pray for us sinners now and at the hour of our death. Amen.
0: Hail Mary, full of grace, the Lord is with thee. Blessed art thou among women, and blessed is the fruit of thy womb, Jesus.
1: Holy Mary, Mother of God, pray for us sinners now and at the hour of our death. Amen.
0: Hail Mary, full of grace, the Lord is with thee. Blessed art thou among women, and blessed is the fruit of thy womb, Jesus.
1: Holy Mary,
0: Hail Mary, full of grace, the Lord is with thee. Blessed art thou among women, and blessed is the fruit of thy womb, Jesus.
1: Holy Mary, Mother of God, pray for us sinners, now and at the hour of our death. Amen.
0: Hail Mary, full of grace, the Lord is with thee. Blessed art thou amongst women, and blessed is the fruit of thy womb, Jesus.
1: Holy Mary, Mother of God, pray for us sinners now and at the hour of our death. Amen.
0: Hail Mary, full of grace, the Lord is with thee. Blessed art thou amongst women, and blessed is the fruit of thy womb, Jesus.
1: Holy Mary, Mother of God, pray for us sinners now and at the hour of our death. Amen.
0: Hail Mary, full of grace, the Lord is with thee. Blessed art thou amongst women, and blessed is the fruit of thy womb, Jesus.
1: Holy Mary, Mother of God, pray for us sinners now and at the hour of our death. Amen.
0: Hail Mary, full of grace, the Lord is with thee. Blessed art thou among women, and blessed is the fruit of thy womb, Jesus.

0: blessed is the fruit of thy womb, Jesus.
1: Holy Mary, Mother of God, pray for us sinners now and at the hour of our death. Amen.
0: Hail Mary, full of grace, the Lord is with thee. Blessed art thou amongst women, and blessed is the fruit of thy womb, Jesus.
1: Holy Mary, Mother of God, pray for us sinners now and at the hour of our death. Amen.
0: Glory be to the Father, and to the Son, and to the Holy Spirit.
1: As it was in the beginning, is now, and ever shall be, world without end. Amen.
0: O my Jesus,
1: forgive us our sins, save us from the fires of hell, and lead all souls to heaven, especially those who most need thy mercy.
0: The fourth joyful mystery, the Presentation.
2: Kind Mother, did another Magnificat rise to your lips as you walked up the temple steps to present Jesus to the Father? What must have been your joy as you gave Jesus to Simeon?
0: Our Father, who art in heaven, hallowed be thy name. Thy kingdom come, thy will be done on earth as it is in heaven.
1: Give us this day our daily bread.

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0: all amongst women, and blessed is the fruit of thy womb, Jesus.
1: Holy Mary, Mother of God, pray for us sinners now and at the hour of our death. Amen.
0: Hail Mary, full of grace, the Lord is with thee. Blessed art thou among women, and blessed is the fruit of thy womb, Jesus.
1: Holy Mary, Mother of God, pray for us sinners now and at the hour of our death. Amen.
0: Hail Mary, full of grace, the Lord is with thee. Blessed art thou among women, and blessed is the fruit of thy womb, Jesus.

0: Full of grace, the Lord is with thee. Blessed art thou amongst women, and blessed is the fruit of thy womb, Jesus.
1: Holy Mary, Mother of God, pray for us sinners now and at the hour of our death. Amen.
0: Glory be to the Father, and to the Son, and to the Holy Spirit.
1: As it was in the beginning, is now, and ever shall be, world without end. Amen.
0: O my Jesus,
1: forgive us our sins, save us from the fires of hell, and lead all souls to heaven, especially those who most need thy mercy.
0: The fifth joyful mystery, the finding of Jesus in the temple.
2: Kind Mother, we cannot conceive the agony of your pure heart as you looked for your child for 3 days.
0: Our Father, who art in heaven, hallowed be thy name. Thy kingdom come, thy will be done on earth as it is in heaven.
1: Give us

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0: Jesus, the Lord is with thee. 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
1: Holy Mary, Mother of God, pray for us sinners now and at the hour of our death. Amen.
0: Hail Mary, full of grace, the Lord is with thee. Blessed art thou among women, and blessed is the fruit of thy womb, Jesus.

0: Full of grace, the Lord is with thee. Blessed art thou among women, and blessed is the fruit of thy womb, Jesus.
1: Holy Mary, Mother of God, pray for us sinners now and at the hour of our death. Amen.
0: Hail Mary, full of grace, the Lord is with thee. Blessed art thou amongst the women, and blessed is the fruit of thy womb, Jesus.
1: Holy Mary, Mother of God, pray for us sinners now and at the hour of our death. Amen.
0: Hail Mary, full of grace, the Lord is with thee. Blessed art thou among women, and blessed is the fruit of thy womb, Jesus.

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1: 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Amen.
0: Oh, my Jesus,
1: forgive us our sins, save us from the fires of hell, lead all souls to heaven, especially those in most need of thy mercy.
0: Hail, Holy Queen.
1: Mother

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0: In the name of the Father, and the Son, and the Holy Spirit.
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2: KP2 weather.
3: Your Imperial Valley forecast. I'm meteorologist James Covington. Mostly sunny skies for Monday. Windy around 108. Clear skies for tonight, falling to 82. Skies will be sunny, breezy for Tuesday, 109 the high. Mostly sunny and more humid for Wednesday, around 104. 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

31st of August, and as we close out the month, let's pray together in the name of the Father, and the Son, and the Holy Spirit. O Lord of salvation, bless your people. Grant us fresh hope at the beginning of this day that we may live it for your glory and our neighbor's good. Relieve us of the burden of old worries and stored grievances, that we may pass through the narrow gate that leads to the kingdom. Protect us from recurring fears, that we may serve you in freedom and in peace. Heal all who labor under the pain of depression, scrupulosity, and anxiety, that all may know the joy of your love. Lord Jesus Christ, you have brought us safely to this new day as you have promised to bring us safely to dwell with you one day in your kingdom of light. Defend us against all that would weigh us down and slow our steps, so that we may run with delight in the way of your gospel. We ask this through Christ our Lord. Amen. And since it is his feast today, St. Raymond Nonatus, pray for us. There is a lot to say.

0: News for us, Father John Gavin will discuss St. Athanasius and divinization. Lots to get to here as a Monday morning continues. Right now it is 2 minutes past. Here's Anna Mitchell.
1: Good morning. One person is dead and more than a dozen others could be missing after a flash flood destroyed footbridges and forced evacuations in the Grand Canyon. A man's body was recovered near Crystal Rapids along the Colorado River in what officials described as a flood-related death. The Park Service said an earlier estimate of 20 missing people was only a preliminary working figure. Officials also reported that the flooding damaged a key water pipeline serving tourists, leaving the park with limited water resources ahead of Labor Day weekend. During his Angelus address yesterday, Pope Leo asked the faithful to pray for flooding victims in Nepal as well as for Haiti after hearing of what he described as the horrific massacre carried out in Kenskoff, in which numerous people lost their lives and others were taken hostage. He said, quote, "I express my spiritual closeness to the victims and their families and call for the immediate release of all hostages. I make a heartfelt appeal for all those in positions of authority to take concrete steps in order to ensure the safety of the population and to put an end to all forms of violence." He went on to say, quote, "I renew my prayers for those affected by the terrible flood that struck Nepal and Tibet. Let us pray for those who have lost their lives, for the injured, for those missing, for the families and rescue workers. May the concern of everyone help to alleviate the suffering and provide the necessary aid to the people affected," end quote. The Holy Father has sent a donation to Caritas Nepal through the Dicastery for the Service of Charity. From Vatican Radio, Joseph Tulloch reports.
2: The contribution will help Caritas Nepal, the local branch of the Catholic Church's humanitarian arm, to provide immediate assistance with food, basic necessities, and shelter. Caritas has been active in assisting victims since Wednesday when the floods first struck. The prefect of the Dicastery for the Service of Charity, Archbishop Luis Marin de San Martin, explained that, quote, "This is the initial assistance that the Holy Father, as on other occasions, wanted to send to meet the immediate needs of the population." The prefect called it a rapid and concrete sign to convey, especially to the most vulnerable, the closeness and the tenderness of the Holy Father. The latest figures put the toll at more than 650 deaths and nearly 3,000 people, including over 500 foreigners, missing. The Nepalese army has been deployed to help rescue more than 100 people believed to be trapped inside a hydroelectric power plant tunnel in the country's hardest-hit district. A few days earlier, the chairman of the Justice and Peace Committee of the United States Bishops' Conference called on the international community to mobilize greater humanitarian assistance for the victims. Bishop Elias Zaidan made those remarks in a statement issued on Thursday. The bishop called for long-term efforts to help afflicted communities rebuild their homes, their livelihoods, and critical infrastructure. Bishop Zaidan offered the prayers and solidarity of the Church in the United States to all those affected by the situation. And he said that the U.S. Bishops International Relief Agency, Catholic Relief Services, is monitoring the situation and coordinating with local aid agencies, including Caritas Nepal, to determine the best means to help. I'm Joseph Tulloch.
1: Iran has launched retaliatory fire at U.S. forces on Sunday after the U.S. military struck Iranian rocket launchers. A U.S. official briefed CNN on the situation, which marked the first escalation in more than a month. Missiles fired into Jordan were intercepted with no reported impact. The exchange followed U.S. strikes on Iran's Larak Island, where American forces observed Iranian units preparing to deploy rockets with mines into the Strait of Hormuz. U.S. forces destroyed two launchers, according to CENTCOM. President Trump has said he'll be filling the Strategic National Reserves with oil from Venezuela. Mark Mayfield reports.
3: Trump made the comment in a Truth Social post on Sunday, writing that the topping out process will begin very shortly. The president also called it a gift from Venezuela to the people of the United States. It comes after Trump announced that the U.S. had secured majority U.S. control of more than 65 billion barrels of proven oil reserves in Venezuela at no cost to the American taxpayer. Trump has expressed a positive working relationship with Venezuelans since the U.S. military captured Venezuelan leader Nicolas Maduro on drug charges. I'm Mark Mayfield.
1: And Labor Day travelers are being told to get ready for high costs and heavy traffic. AAA says round-trip airfare will cost about 750

0: $50 on average, up 2% from last year. Hotel bookings have also gone up 9% in the U.S. and 12% elsewhere. Labor Day is a week from today, and AAA says the best time to head to your destination will be this Thursday morning. The worst days for travel will be Friday, Saturday, and Monday.
1: I want to pray for all of you who have just started school, and maybe you started the middle of last week, or, you know, for whatever reason, this is your first full week of school.
0: Oh, that was last week for my kiddos.
1: Well, you know, there's going to be all this momentum that builds up, and then you get a long weekend. And whoever's teaching on the Mondays, you know, whoever's got their Monday plan, you know, maybe last week they were like, okay, it's orientation. Finally, we got a normal week. Yep. And then next week we got Monday off.
0: It's going to
1: be a tricky time. Tricky time for those who are trying to keep the educational wheels rolling.
0: Can I just say I've been putting together the...
1: Labor Day Best Of
0: the
1: Show?
0: The Labor Day Special. And
1: is it good? Is there going to be any Rerum Novarum in the Labor Day Special?
0: Are you kidding me? How about Magnifica Humanitas?
1: How about all the social teachings on the works?
0: Tell you what, man.
1: Go get them.
0: It's the kind of stuff you want to hear. This is like liturgical living on Labor Day, a secular holiday.
1: There you go.
0: And
1: reclaim all the holidays. People are like, you know, Christmas is this pagan holiday that the Catholics recaptured. Easter's this pagan thing, and the Catholics just took it over.
0: You know what? Let's do that for Labor Day.
1: We're going to get Labor Day.
0: Yeah,
1: we're
0: going to
1: get Memorial Day, and then we're coming for Toyota-thon.
0: I'm into it.
1: It's 9 minutes past the hour. Let's take a look at This Week in Catholic History, and here to do that with us is Kevin Schmiesing from the Freedom and Virtue Institute. Kevin, good morning.
2: Good morning, Matt.
1: All right, let's start with some monk history.
2: Yeah, right. The establishment or reestablishment of an important abbey in France, Solesmes, this week in 1837. As you know, Matt, monasteries played a huge role in European history in the Middle Ages, in particular as centers of learning, agriculture, science. This historic Benedictine monastery also played an important role in the 20th century liturgical reform movement. Solesmes is in northwestern France. It was founded originally in the 11th century, destroyed during the Hundred Years' War, rebuilt in the 1500s, as with all monastic houses in France. It was suppressed by the French Revolution, and in the 1820s, the government sold off its property. There were just a few buildings left. The government couldn't find a buyer for those, and so in 1831, it was set to demolish them. And then an extraordinary figure entered the scene. His name was Prosper Geringer. He'd grown up near the site at Solesmes, was ordained a diocesan priest in 1827, and became enamored with the liturgy of the church and its history in particular. He decided to buy the remains of the Priory of Solesmes and refound a Benedictine monastery there. With the blessing of his bishop, he did so. The first five men formed a community in 1833, and then on September 1st, this week in 1837, Pope Gregory XVI raised the monastery to the rank of abbey, and Geringer became the first abbot. Before his death in 1875, he had completed 9 of the eventual 15 volumes of L'Année Liturgique, the liturgical year. This was a comprehensive treatment of the history and contents of the Church's liturgy, the Mass, the Divine Office. Solesmes underwent many trials during the 19th century, according to the vagaries of French politics and anti-clericalism, but it survived and continued to be a center of liturgical reform, especially the revival of Gregorian chant. And you can still find recordings of the monks of the Abbey of Solesmes singing chant today. The establishment of the Abbey this week, 1837.
1: And the second piece of history we're talking about involves a military chaplain whose cause for canonization is in the process.
2: That's right. His name is Vincent Capodanno, and he died this week, September 4th, 1967. Capodanno was born on Staten Island in 1929, the youngest of 10 children of Italian immigrant parents. After a year at Fordham University, he entered the Marinal Missionary Society, was ordained a priest in 1958. He was assigned to Taiwan and then Hong Kong, but as American involvement in the conflict in Vietnam escalated, he decided to volunteer for a chaplaincy in the military. He was commissioned as lieutenant in the U.S. Navy in 1966. He began active duty with the Marines. He was actually a chaplain for the Marines in South Vietnam. And he became known for his total dedication to the men he served, shared in everything they did, never asked for special favors, and this attitude generated the nickname the Grunt Padre. He's been known as that ever since. On September 4th, 1967, Capodanno's unit was sent into battle against the North Vietnamese. And, Matt, to describe what happened next, I think we can't do better than to simply read the account from his Medal of Honor citation that was awarded to him posthumously in 1969. It reads, in part, for conspicuous gallantry and intrepidity at the risk of his life above and beyond the call of duty as chaplain of the 3rd Battalion, 5th Marines, in response to reports that the 2nd Platoon of M Company was in danger of being overrun, Lieutenant Capodanno left the relative safety of the company command post and ran through an open area raked with fire directly to the beleaguered platoon. Disregarding the intense enemy fire, he moved about the battlefield, administering last rites to the dying and giving medical aid to the wounded. When an exploding mortar round inflicted painful multiple wounds to his arms and legs and severed a portion of his right hand, he steadfastly refused all medical aid. Instead, he directed the corpsmen to help their wounded comrades and with calm vigor continued to move about the battlefield as he provided encouragement by voice and example. Upon encountering a wounded corpsman in the direct line of enemy fire, Lieutenant Capodanno rushed forward in a daring attempt to aid and assist the mortally wounded corpsman. At that instant, only inches from his goal, he was struck down by a burst of machine gun fire. His cause for canonization, as you mentioned, Matt, has been open. It was open in 2002, and so he is servant of God, Vincent Capodanno. He died on a battlefield in Vietnam this week in 1967.
1: An incredible witness, and I'm pretty sure that that cause is going to find some completion. I have no idea when, but it's a story that bears repeating and bears reflection and is a reminder of just the fortitude of people who really understand what's at stake in the world. Kevin Schmiesing from the Freedom and Virtue Institute, thanks for helping us take a look at This Week in Catholic History. We'll talk to you again soon.
2: Sounds good. Thank you, Matt.
1: All right, let's check on weather for the nation. Thunderstorms will pop up from Nebraska through New York today, mainly in the afternoon. There'll be some that continue into the night across Iowa, Minnesota, and Wisconsin. Those could be on the stronger side. Meanwhile, high pressure spanning the Ohio Valley will meet lots and lots of heat and humidity from Texas up through the mid-Atlantic. Some pop-up thunderstorms in the southeast may cool it down a little bit, but on the other side of the nation, thunderstorms, some heavy across the Rockies, could bring locally damaging wind gusts and flash floods. Dry and breezy conditions will mean an elevated fire risk in Nevada, Northern California, and Oregon, while a storm will move into the northwest at night, spreading rain across the region. So, kind of steamy, kind of stormy, wherever you happen to be, just keep an eye on those alerts. We're back with headlines right after this. It is a quarter past.
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0: One person is dead and more than a dozen others could be missing after a flash flood destroyed footbridges and forced evacuations in the Grand Canyon. Pope Leo has sent a donation to Caritas Nepal through the Dicastery for the Service of Charity, and he asked the faithful during his Angelus address yesterday to pray for flooding victims in Nepal as well as for Haiti.
1: News at the top and bottom of each hour every weekday morning here on the Sunrise Morning Show. Lots of weather-related stuff, natural disasters and the like, to keep in prayer. There are all kinds of issues at stake. The Pope, of course, made that donation to help with Nepal, but you know, there are many, many saints that come to mind. The most immediate one is Saint Scholastica, patron against storms. But, you know, wherever you happen to be, keep an eye out. There are always needs. And, you know, sometimes the bigger ones get attention, but sometimes a massive storm will come through and just wipe out one little tiny corner of a neighborhood, and that may not make Anna's news. So this is where Catholic Charities in your local diocese is such a huge support, because they got boots on the ground. St. Vincent de Paul has boots on the ground in your diocese, in your parish, and that's huge.
0: You know, that's so important. I'm glad you brought that up, Matt, because, in fact, when I was at Mass yesterday, I don't even remember how he weaved this into his into his homily, which, by the way, yesterday's readings were just so good for all. I heard from several people in different masses that the homily was so good based on, I think it's Romans 12, you know.
1: Yeah, it's a great reading from Paul.
0: But anyway, he was talking about the importance of loving the people who are in your immediate vicinity. He was talking about the problems with your phone, and it's like, you know, oh, Father, I need my phone so that I can see the news and then I can pray for what's going on all over the world, all these terrible things. And that's good. Like, don't get me wrong. Praying for the world is important. But he says, if that's keeping you from loving your actual neighbor, then you need to kind of rearrange your priorities here. And so things like, you know, one of the things that I have done fairly recently, and I'm ashamed to say it never occurred to me to do before, was to find out, you know, with St. Vincent de Paul, for instance, we have a regional St. Vincent de Paul that I've been donating to for a number of years. But it never occurred to me to go look up the local Vincentian in my local parish area. That actually, like, reaches out to my actual neighbors.
1: Yeah, their jurisdiction is the boundaries of your actual parish.
0: Right. And so people from your neighborhood call them for help with utility bills that are skyrocketing.
1: We can't pay the gas bill. You know, we can't.
0: And that is how you can help your neighbor.
1: They do fan drives during the summer. They do coat drives during the winter. They do all kinds of stuff. And they do it in your
0: neighborhood.
1: Subsidiarity. You'll love it. It's 21 minutes past the hour.
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9: Your Imperial Valley forecast. I'm meteorologist James Covington. Mostly sunny skies for our Monday. Windy, air band 108. Clear skies for tonight, falling to 82. Skies will be sunny, breezy for Tuesday, 109 the high. Mostly sunny and more humid for Wednesday, air band 104. The weather was brought to you by jp2radio.com.
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16: Good morning, and I have got the passage that we're going to talk about as far as cheese and curdled milk, because I'm going to share a really good slow cooker Mexican street corn dip. But as far as the biblical aspect, I had mentioned that in Job, in chapter 10, about Job asking God why God poured him out like milk and curdled him like cheese. What's your take on that?
1: Yeah, well, I mean, it's kind of a long lament from Job. As a matter of fact, in my Bible, the heading of this section says, "I loathe my life." I mean, Job's lost everything, right? He's lost his family, he's lost his house, everything. And he's basically saying, why in the world did you even let me be born if it was going to be like this? Of course, we find out that God responds to Job, shares a little bit of, you know, kind of deeper wisdom behind all of this, and Job trusts God in the end. But in the meantime, he does feel like he's been milk poured out on the ground, you know, rotted and curdled, you know, a little bit. We're going to talk about a corn dip today. And I think you and I have talked about that corn is not in the Bible. At least the corn that we understand it, that's something that's from the New World. Cheese is, and you got some stuff to combine the two.
16: Oh, yeah, yeah. Corn is a New World veggie for sure. And this is just perfect for the upcoming holiday. I love this because it's really, really easy. I'm going to go over the ingredients, and I'll have the full recipe and a photo on my site. So it's you're going to spray a crock pot or slow cooker. Then you're going to take 5 to 6 cups of corn. You could use fresh corn. You could use frozen that you've thawed and drained well. And what I'll do is I like to pour a little olive oil in the skillet and then blister the corn. You don't have to do that, but I love to do that. So basically, you're going to put that corn in the crock pot, and here's what you're going to add. 12 ounces of cream cheese that you've softened and just chunked up, and 1/2 cup of sour cream that's going to make it really creamy. And I use the regular, not the low fat, and about 1/2 of a red onion diced, maybe 1/2 cup or so. I like to use 1 jalapeno, a nice size that I've diced, throw that in, 1 teaspoon of chili powder, and 1 teaspoon of smoked paprika. And if you don't have smoked, Matt, regular's okay.
1: Regular paprika will work.
16: Right. Some cayenne pepper, about 1/2 teaspoon, and garlic powder. And I usually put about, 3/4 of a teaspoon of garlic powder. And I'll stir all that up, and then I'll add a few hot sauce shakes to taste. And then after that's done, I just put in about, 2 cups of shredded cheese. You can use anything. I usually use that Mexican blend. And then really you just cook all that on low for 2 to 3 hours till it's nice and melty. I stir it about halfway through. And then when it's done, you've got like 1 cup of cotija, and some lime juice and cilantro. So you're going to put, 1/2 of the cotija cheese, easy for me to say, stir that in, and then just top it with the lime juice and cilantro. But you can go a lot of different ways with this, and it's really good, and it stays nice and melty. We serve it with corn chips, and I'm wondering what you would do to tweak this recipe, because I know you've got ideas.
1: Well, I probably put more than one jalapeno in it, Rita. You probably already know that.
16: For sure, yeah.
1: But you got your cayenne pepper, the jalapeno, and the dashes of hot sauce. So this has got a little kick to it. But I imagine that, you know, for those who are not into that sort of thing, it's easy to modify. That being said, Rita, I mean, we're coming up on football season. This seems like a good one to throw down for college game day or something. A good shareable.
16: Oh, it is. And, you know, it's funny because we're just about harvesting the last of our corn, and so that's what I'm going to use it for. I'm going to freeze some and then save it. But it is, it's a nice corn dip, very popular. It's Mexican street corn dip. And it's funny because a lot of times people will just take the whole ear of corn and then smear it with some sour cream and cotija cheese and some hot pepper and go that way, too. But, again, with the holiday coming up, I thought this was really nice and something that, like, as you said, shareable. So we'll go with that this week.
1: Yeah, absolutely. And, of course, there are all kinds of different ways to do this. But I would say, you know, while I'm thinking about it, you know, I always, you know, put out the challenges to people, you know, as we head into the weekend, you know, what are we going to do at Mass? Invite your priest over for football Sunday. I bet you he doesn't get that many invites to come eat, you know, corn dip and watch football on a Sunday afternoon. And he could probably use a break. It's a busy day for him.
16: That's very true. That's really, really true. And I was going to ask you one more thing about this corn dip. You and your Old Bay, would you throw in any Old Bay in that or no?
1: You know, that's an interesting question because it'd be like a clash of cultures, right? you know, this is like more of like a Mexican dip.
16: Yeah.
1: You know, throwing in the Chesapeake, it'd be very interesting. But, you know, you could buy actually a version of this dip like at Costco and that sort of thing. I guess that'd be another option is to buy it and then just add your own stuff to it.
16: Yep, you could do that, too. As I said, it's really a versatile dip, and you can make it as hot or spicy or as least spicy as you want. So happy to share that one.
1: Well, it's in the show notes at sunrisemorningshow.com. 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Rita, we've got you linked at sunrisemorningshow.com. Have a great day, and we'll talk to you soon.
16: Yep, next week, Matt.
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0: Good morning. Deadly flash flooding has hit the Grand Canyon. One person is dead and more than a dozen others could be missing after a flash flood destroyed footbridges and forced evacuations in the Grand Canyon. The Park Service said an earlier estimate of 20 missing people was only a preliminary working figure. Officials also reported that the flooding damaged a key water pipeline serving tourists, leaving the park with limited water resources ahead of Labor Day weekend. Search and rescue operations are underway in Nepal, where some 85 Americans are among the thousands still missing after catastrophic flooding there. State Department spokesman Tommy Pigott gave the update on ABC's This Week, adding that 9 Americans have been safely evacuated. Officials say the death toll is nearing 800 as authorities warned of further flooding across the region. During his Angelus address yesterday, Pope Leo asked the faithful to pray for Nepal and for Haiti after hearing of what he described as the horrific massacre carried out in Kenskoff, in which numerous people lost their lives and others were taken hostage. He said, quote, "I express my spiritual closeness to the victims and their families and call for the immediate release of all hostages." And he went on to say, "I renew my prayers for those affected by the terrible flood that struck Nepal and Tibet. Let us pray for those who have lost their lives, for the injured, for those missing, and for the families and rescue workers. May the concern of everyone help to alleviate the suffering and provide the necessary aid to the people affected," end quote. The Holy Father has sent a donation to Caritas Nepal through the Dicastery for the Service of Charity. From Vatican Radio, Joseph Tulloch reports.
17: The contribution will help Caritas Nepal, the local branch of the Catholic Church's humanitarian arm, to provide immediate assistance with food, basic necessities, and shelter. Caritas has been active in assisting victims since Wednesday when the floods first struck. The prefect of the Dicastery for the Service of Charity, Archbishop Luis Marin de San Martin, explained that, quote, "This is the initial assistance that the Holy Father, as on other occasions, wanted to send to meet the immediate needs of the population." The prefect called it a rapid and concrete sign to convey, especially to the most vulnerable, the closeness and the tenderness of the Holy Father. The latest figures put the toll at more than 650 deaths and nearly 3,000 people, including over 500 foreigners, missing. The Nepalese army has been deployed to help rescue more than 100 people believed to be trapped inside a hydroelectric power plant tunnel in the country's hardest-hit district. A few days earlier, the chairman of the Justice and Peace Committee of the United States Bishops' Conference called on the international community to mobilize greater humanitarian assistance for the victims. Bishop Elias Zaidan made those remarks in a statement issued on Thursday. The bishop called for long-term efforts to help afflicted communities rebuild their homes, their livelihoods, and critical infrastructure. Bishop Zaidan offered the prayers and solidarity of the church in the United States to all those affected by the situation. And he said that the U.S. Bishops International Relief Agency, Catholic Relief Services, is monitoring the situation and coordinating with local aid agencies, including Caritas Nepal, to determine the best means to help. I'm Joseph Tulloch.
0: Iran has launched retaliatory fire at U.S. forces after the U.S. military struck Iranian rocket launchers. A U.S. official briefed CNN on the situation, which marked the first escalation in more than a month. Missiles fired into Jordan were intercepted with no reported impacts. President Trump says he will be filling the strategic national reserves with oil from Venezuela. Mark Mayfield has the story.
18: Trump made the comment in a Truth Social post on Sunday, writing that the topping out process will begin very shortly. The president also called it a gift from Venezuela to the people of the United States. It comes after Trump announced that the U.S. had secured majority U.S. control of more than 65 billion barrels of proven oil reserves in Venezuela at no cost to the American taxpayer. Trump has expressed a positive working relationship with Venezuelans since the U.S. military captured Venezuelan leader Nicolas Maduro on drug charges. I'm Mark Mayfield.
0: Labor Day travelers are being told to get ready for higher costs and heavy traffic. AAA says round-trip airfare will cost about $750 on average. That's the news on the Sunrise Morning Show. It's 35. The Sunrise Morning
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21: Your Imperial Valley forecast. I'm meteorologist James Covington. Mostly sunny skies for Monday, windy, high around 108. Clear skies for tonight, falling to 82. Skies will be sunny, breezy for Tuesday, 109 the high. Mostly sunny and more humid for Wednesday, high around 104. 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
1: It is Monday, the 31st of August. Glad to have you with us as we close out the month of the Immaculate Heart of Mary and get ready to enter the month of Our Lady of Sorrows. Father John Gavin is now with us. He's author of Mysteries of the Lord's Prayer and Growing into God. And I'm excited because we get to talk about St. Athanasius today. And there is a provocative statement from St. Athanasius, a provocative statement or two from Athanasius in the Catechism, really. But Father Gavin, good morning.
2: Good morning.
1: All right, so what do we hear from St. Athanasius, and what are some wrong ways and right ways to understand it?
2: Sure. So just to put this into context, the section that we're looking at now in the Catechism treats grace and justification. And it begins by defining justification, this concept, as the cleansing of sins and the communication of the righteousness of God through faith in Jesus Christ and through baptism. So it goes on to point out that these great gifts that we receive from Christ come to us through the Holy Spirit. It is through the Holy Spirit that we die to sin and come to share in Christ's passion and resurrection. And that's where St. Athanasius comes in. St. Athanasius, of course, was this tremendous witness, teacher, bishop, in the 4th century, especially known for his response to the Arian controversy, the denial of the full divinity of the Son. But here, it's quoted because, or Athanasius is quoted, because he was also involved in the defense of the full divinity of the Holy Spirit. And the quote here comes from a series of letters that he wrote to a bishop by the name of Serapion, who lived in Lower Egypt. And these letters are about the defense of the divinity of the Holy Spirit. So that's where this quote comes from.
1: All right, let's hear it.
2: Okay, let's hear it. So this is what he says. It's very brief. God gave himself to us through the Spirit. By the participation of the Spirit, we become communicants in the divine nature. For this reason, those in whom the Spirit dwells are divinized.
1: All right, so someone might say right out of the gates, wait, that sounds like what the Mormons think.
2: Yes, this whole idea, I think especially what the key word here is divinization or divinized. The Greek word for divinization is theosis, Latin deificatio, and this concept is, we find it throughout the fathers and beyond, even in Thomas Aquinas. Of course, what it's saying is that we don't actually become God, but rather the emphasis here is this intimate union that we receive from our Lord and Savior Jesus Christ through the Holy Spirit brings us into such close union with God that we come to share in the very nature of God, come and share in his life. So it's a word that expresses the incredible gift and intimacy that this divine love brings us into, namely a very sharing in the joy and the nature of God.
1: Yeah, it is a mysterious teaching, but it is also kind of this sense of, you know, what does it mean for God to have become man? What does it mean for us to be adopted as sons, if Jesus is truly the Son? What status does that give us in the kingdom of heaven? What does it mean when we hear in 1 John chapter 3 that we are the sons of God and we have no idea what we will be, but we do know that when he shall appear, we shall be like him, for we shall see him as he is. Well, what are we supposed to do with that, right? There are some mysterious ways that this is hinted at throughout the scriptures.
2: Very true, and I think the fathers come at this again and again through the lens of the incarnation. In fact, one of the ways that they express it is that God in becoming man, God became man such that man might become divine. That obviously we're talking about an analogy here, but Just as God comes to share in our nature, God desires us to come to share in the divine nature. But we are by adoption. It is pure gift, and we are not somehow absorbed into the divine. We don't get canceled, but rather it is an intimate relationship with God that is expressed here. And so, yes, the scriptures and the fathers speak about it in very striking terms, but when we really look at the nature of this gift or the nature of the incarnation or the action of the Holy Spirit, how can it not be striking? It's really overwhelming.
1: It really is. But, you know, again, these are distinctions that are important to make. You know, as you approach the beatific vision, if you make it, right, you are still going to be made, not begotten, right?
2: No, exactly.
1: You're not going to be consubstantial with the Father. You are going to be, you know, as Paul says, you know, this whole concept of salvation, he says in Colossians, Christ in you, the hope of glory, right? If Christ really is in us, if we really are the body of Christ and he is the head, then there is a special kind of, you know, honor and status that affords us as members of his body.
2: Absolutely. And again, you mentioned earlier this, the whole idea of divine adoption. The very fact that we can call ourselves sons and daughters of God indicates that on the one hand, we share in this intimate relationship, but on the other hand, we are, unlike the son, we are adopted, we are brought into this life. We are always created, made beings, right? But nonetheless, we have this radical new status through our baptism and what Christ has done for us through the Holy Spirit. That's the incredible nature of our divine adoption.
1: Well, and again, it gives you a clue into just exactly how powerful it is that Jesus truly did become one of us. And this is, you know, going back to the controversies that Athanasius was dealing with. You know, people have trouble wrapping their minds around this sort of thing, and they want to, you know, kind of sand the edges off of it or tame it a little bit, you know, to kind of take a little bit of the punch out of what actually has happened, which is, you know, the reality that Jesus is fully human and fully divine. You know, the human mind has a lot of trouble figuring out what all that means, not just for Jesus, but by extension, what it would mean for us if it's all true.
2: Very, very true. And then what Athanasius brings out here as well is that if the Son is not divine, if the Holy Spirit is not divine, then they can't bring us into the divine life. Right? Baptism has no meaning, no significance. It is only if the Son is fully divine and the Spirit is fully divine that we are genuinely brought into the divine life in what Christ has done for us and what we receive in baptism. So it's all one piece, these teachings about the Son, the Holy Spirit, and baptism. They all come together here for St. Athanasius.
1: Yeah, they really do. I mean, Athanasius, one of the greatest minds in the history of the Church, you know, tasked with... If you think it's been weird implementing the, you know, teachings of the Second Vatican Council, imagine being Athanasius trying to figure out how to tell the world about Nicaea and getting kicked out of his diocese repeatedly. I mean, it's a rough go. He's an extraordinary witness. But Father John Gavin, we've got your book, Growing into God, linked at sunrisemorningshow.com. Really appreciate you unpacking these quotes from the Church Fathers that appear throughout the Catechism. Have a great day.
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1: All right, we're going to talk about today's extraordinary saint, Raymond Donatus, who's got a wild story coming up after the break, plus headlines with Anna Mitchell. It's 14 till.
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1: Here's Anna with headlines.
0: One person is dead and more than a dozen others could be missing after a flash flood destroyed footbridges and forced evacuations in the Grand Canyon. Pope Leo has sent a donation to Caritas Nepal through the Dicastery for the Service of Charity, and in his Angelus address asked the faithful to pray for victims of the flooding in Nepal. He also prayed and made an appeal for hostages to be released in Haiti.
1: Well, what an interesting segue.
0: Wow, yeah, what an
1: into
0: interesting
1: today's
0: segue.
1: Saint. Raymond Nonatus.
0: Perhaps now, we need some more mercedarians in this world.
1: Down there in Haiti. So, Anna Mitchell, how's your Latin?
0: You know, not as good as it should be.
1: Okay, do you know what Nonatus?
0: Yes, not born.
1: Not born. So Raymond the not born. Now, that was a nickname because he was born via C-section. But,
0: if you were born via C-section, like my husband Will, you could...
1: I could call him
0: Will Nonatus.
1: You could. Well, he was born into a noble Spanish family. He had everything laid out for him to be in the court of Aragon, but he decided to go leave and become a Mercedarian priest. Now, the Mercedarians had not been around very long. As a matter of fact, he was brought into the order by the founder, St. Peter Nolasco. But the Mercedarians, they take three vows of poverty, chastity, and obedience, and they take a special fourth vow to really live as well as possible the corporal work of mercy to ransom the captive. Now, you and I often hear that as visiting the prisoner, but it can also be rendered ransoming the captive. Now, for the Mercedarians, this was not an abstract thought.
0: It was
1: as a matter of
0: literal fact,
1: they went and found Christians who had been taken prisoner, and especially during like crusade battles or Muslim captivity, some of these guys had been, just captured by pirate ships and just taken into captivity. And these guys would go and trade themselves for Christians.
0: Now, it would be really cool if Mercedarians still did that today, because
1: the opportunities are not exactly the same.
0: However, what they do today is ransom people from captivity to addiction, right?
1: Yeah. Well, a few other things. I'll get into some of that and how they've helped unlock for me the works of mercy in a new way. Just thinking about them. Just to wrap up Raymond's own story. He did, trade himself for Christian hostages, and he was sentenced to death, but he was spared because they were like, "Hey, this guy's from the noble court. We could get money out of him." But then while he was imprisoned, this gave him some time to talk to the guys who were over him. and he actually converted some of the guards. I mean, this was his game plan. This is the game plan of the Mercenarians. Trade yourself for the hostages and then convert the guard. Mm-hmm. At any rate, it became a problem. So some of the superiors who were in charge of guarding him actually drilled a hole through his upper and lower lips and padlocked his lips together. But
0: makes
1: he was
0: for
1: eventually
0: some really arrested. Interesting art.
1: Yeah, if you're looking for an All Saints costume.
0: Yeah, not a bad one to choose.
1: But he returned to Barcelona. He became a cardinal, lived as a monk, and died actually not as a prisoner. But the concept of how they ransom the captive today, actually, if you go to their website, it says, today Friars of the Order of Mercy continue to rescue others from modern types of captivity, such as social, political, psychological forms. They work in jails, marginal neighborhoods, among addicts, and in hospitals. So if you think about what ransoming the captive is and what modern-day captivity looks like, you do have jails. Now, you know, obviously, a lot of people who are in jail because they actually did commit the crime.
0: Right.
1: Unlike these prisoners that they were ransoming before, who are imprisoned unjustly, sold into slavery, that kind of thing. Marginal neighborhoods, people trapped in cycles of poverty, right? How do you give a kid an opportunity to get out of that and break the cycle for their family moving forward? So that's one of the things they do. They work in educational work. You'll find them in schools. Among addicts who are imprisoned by addiction. In hospitals, people who are imprisoned and sort of cut off from society because of chronic illness. But they've gotten me thinking over the years about the idea of the works of mercy. And actually, a guy in my parish who helps with OCIA, John, has done some writing about this and how you and I have this list of the seven corporal and seven spiritual works of mercy to help us kind of get our thinking started about how to show mercy mm-hmm. to the world around us. But you're never doing just one work of mercy when you're doing a work of mercy. Almost every time you do a work of mercy, you're doing, by extension, multiple works of mercy.
0: Yeah.
1: So let's say you're a Mercedarian and you are helping someone who is imprisoned in addiction. So often that can mean sheltering the homeless, giving drink to the thirsty as an alternative.
0: Comforting the afflicted.
1: Right? Forgiving offenses and bearing wrongs patiently is a big chunk of helping someone out of addiction. Mm-hmm. That's just one example. I mean, think of any work of mercy you could do. I mean, we were just talking about, Annie, the possibilities of serving through St. Vincent de Paul to people of natural disasters in our own area or Catholic mm-hmm. charities. Mm-hmm. You may be sheltering the homeless because they had something destroyed in a flood. But by doing so, you're actually doing like six other works of mercy in the process.
0: It's a great point. And these are things that I hope we are all keeping in mind as we are moved by seeing someone who is afflicted or captive in some way. That, not to say that doing it without praying for them is necessarily a bad thing, but think of all of these ways that we can show the mercy of God. I mean, you just got done talking to Father John Gavin about divinization, right? Mm-hmm. I mean, this is a way that that we are to be Christ in the world. We are not to just go to church

0: have the eyes to see it, if we have the desire to accept the graces that God is giving us through that, and we let it pour forth from the altar through us out into the world.
1: God is the author of providence and protection and good and care for his children, especially we hear that God is close to the brokenhearted, right? We hear that God is a loving father. One of the easiest ways to be like God is to take on some of those things and do them in his name, right? Those works of mercy. So, happy feast day to the Mercedarians out there. St. Raymond Nonatus, pray for us. Another full hour coming up after the break. It's 3 till.
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8: Your Imperial Valley forecast. I'm meteorologist James Covington. Mostly sunny skies for Monday. Windy, high around 108. Clear skies for tonight, falling to 82. Skies will be sunny, breezy for Tuesday, 109 the high. Mostly sunny and more humid for Wednesday, high around 104. 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
14: 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Spring.

It is Monday, the 31st of August. It is the Feast of St. Raymond Nonatus. Let's pray the collect for Mass today in the name of the Father, and the Son, and the Holy Spirit. O God, who made Blessed Raymond your confessor, wonderful in delivering your faithful held in captivity, grant us by his intercession that being loosed from the bonds of our sins, we may with quiet minds perform those things which are pleasing to you. We ask this through Christ our Lord. Our Father, who art in heaven, hallowed be thy name. Thy kingdom come, thy will be done, on earth as it is in heaven. Give us this day our daily bread, and forgive us our trespasses, as we forgive those who trespass against us. And lead us not into temptation, but deliver us from evil. Glory be to the Father, and to the Son, and to the Holy Spirit, as it was in the beginning, is now, and ever shall be, world without end. Amen. St. Raymond Nonatus, pray for us. It is the Sunrise Morning Show here on the EWTN Global Catholic Radio Network. We're a production of Sacred Heart Radio out of Cincinnati, coming to you and your local affiliate through the expansive and growing EWTN Radio family. I'm Matt Swaim. Anna Mitchell has news. Paul Lockman at the controls. And up this hour, we're going to go on a virtual pilgrimage to Greccio with Teresa Tamio, who's got a book on Italy's shrines and wonders, and especially those places that are of significance in the life of St. Francis. And Greccio is one of the big ticket ones. It's one of the most important places in the life of St. Francis. We'll discuss that with her.

0: targeted suspected Iranian rocket launchers. Missiles fired into Jordan were intercepted with no reported impacts. The weekend skirmishes started when U.S. forces struck Iran's Larak Island, with CENTCOM saying Iranian units had been observed preparing to deploy rockets with mines into the Strait of Hormuz. Days earlier, President Trump had announced that the strait had been cleared in its entirety of mines. The back and forth marks the first escalation in more than a month. Search and rescue operations are ongoing in Nepal, where some 85 Americans are among the thousands still missing after catastrophic flooding. Local officials say the death toll is above 900 now, as authorities warned of further flooding today across the region. During his Angelus address yesterday, Pope Leo asked the faithful to pray for Nepal and for Haiti after hearing of what he described as the horrific massacre carried off in Kenskoff, in which numerous people have lost their lives and others taken hostage. He said, quote, "I express my spiritual closeness to the victims and their families and call for the immediate release of all hostages. I make a heartfelt appeal to those in positions of authority to take concrete steps in order to ensure the safety of the population and put an end to all forms of violence." He went on to say, quote, "I renew my prayers for those affected by the terrible flood that struck Nepal and Tibet. Let us pray for those who have lost their lives, for the injured, those missing, for the families and rescue workers. May the concern of everyone help to alleviate the suffering and provide the necessary aid to the people affected," end quote. Meantime, the Holy Father has sent a donation to Caritas Nepal through the Dicastery for the Service of Charity. From Vatican Radio, Joseph Tulloch reports.
1: Caritas Nepal, the local branch of the Catholic Church's humanitarian arm, to provide immediate assistance with food, basic necessities, and shelter. Caritas has been active in assisting victims since Wednesday, when the floods first struck. The prefect of the Dicastery for the Service of Charity, Archbishop Luis Marin de San Martin, explained that, quote, "This is the initial assistance that the Holy Father, as on other occasions, wanted to send to meet the immediate needs of the population." The prefect called it a rapid and concrete sign to convey, especially to the most vulnerable, the closeness and the tenderness of the Holy Father. The latest figures put the toll at more than 650 deaths and nearly 3,000 people, including over 500 foreigners, missing. The Nepalese army has been deployed to help rescue more than 100 people believed to be trapped inside a hydroelectric power plant tunnel in the country's hardest-hit district. A few days earlier, the chairman of the Justice and Peace Committee of the United States Bishops' Conference called on the international community to mobilize greater humanitarian assistance for the victims. Bishop Elias Zaidan made those remarks in a statement issued on Thursday. The bishop called for long-term efforts to help afflicted communities rebuild their homes, their livelihoods, and critical infrastructure. Bishop Zaidan offered the prayers and solidarity of the church in the United States to all those affected by the situation. And he said that the U.S. Bishops' International Relief Agency, Catholic Relief Services, is monitoring the situation and coordinating with local aid agencies, including Caritas Nepal, to determine the best means to help. I'm Joseph Tulloch.
0: Labor Day travelers are being told to get ready for high costs and heavy traffic. AAA says hotel bookings have gone up 9% in the U.S. and 12% elsewhere. Labor Day is a week from today, and AAA says the best time to head to your destination will be on Thursday morning. The worst days for travel will be Friday, Saturday, and Monday. And Curaçao are the winners of the Little League World Series. The Dutch Caribbean island nation defeated Nevada 11-2 yesterday in the championship game. It marks the second title for the country, previously winning it back in 2004. Nevada also was the runner-up last year, falling to Taiwan in the championship game that year.
2: Well, congratulations, Curaçao.
0: Congratulations. Congratulations to the team from Hamilton, Ohio, even though they fell to Nevada in the, a semifinal game? Yeah. They listen, of course, on 9:10 a.m. WPFB, Sacred Heart Catholic Radio.
2: And Curaçao, if you listen, you listen on shortwave, probably.
0: Probably.
2: Maybe. Yeah. I don't know. Maybe somebody's figured out a way down there in Curaçao to get the signal. Maybe they're listening to Teresa Tomeo and

0: Catholic connection down there in Curacao. Who knows? Who knows? I've heard crazier things. Teresa Tomiao is the author of Italy's Shrines and Wonders. She's got a new edition of that that's on the life of St. Francis. You also hear her every day on EWTN, every weekday on Catholic Connection. Good morning, Teresa.
1: Buongiorno. How are you?
0: I'm doing well and excited to talk about Greccio today and get a virtual pilgrimage there, because this is one of the major, if you're going to, I don't know if you have to rank the list of the top Francis-related sites, this has got to be up in the, I don't even know. Where does it fit in the top 10?
1: Well, I think it's up there, as you said, certainly in the top 10, but a lot of people still don't go because they race from Rome to go to Assisi, spend the day to Assisi, maybe stop, hopefully, in Santa Maria degli Angeli for the Ponciucola, then they head back out and go somewhere else. This is one of those places that, although it's very important in the life of St. Francis and also just with Christmas to remind us of the beauty of the Nativity, a lot of people still don't stop there. I mean, a lot of people, if they're going the way of St. Francis do, if they're secular Franciscans or if they're doing a specific pilgrimage dedicated to Francis, but this is one of those stops that people really need to visit. It's one of my favorite places. And by the way, thank you for mentioning the book. It is on page 133. My glasses on here. I call the chapter A Little Town of Greccio, and I open it with a beautiful quote from Pope Benedict. Indeed, the night at Greccio restored to Christianity the intensity and beauty of the Feast of Christmas. And boy, that is so true. It's really neat, though, Matt, because you can see the town, or at least the shrine, I should say, and the town from the road, from the freeway. And it's not that difficult to get to. So I really want to encourage people, if they're heading over in the fall for the big events coming up in October for the 800th anniversary, to visit Greccio. It's such a pretty place. There's a shrine, and then there's a little town about a mile away up in the mountains in northern Lazio. Super pretty.
0: Well, Teresa, here we are in 2026, and the world has this, kind of complicated relationship with the holidays, where everybody wants to celebrate Christmas, but nobody wants to talk about what it is. And there are all kinds of different ways that we sort of take for granted. Even to the extent that, as secular as the commercial, world, you could still find like little nativity Christmas ornaments and stuff at like Walmart and Target and like Home Depot. It's ubiquitous. They even if it's just a token thing, it's available a lot of places. And I think that, just understanding how it all started, that this is not something Christians have done forever, the idea of having like a little model of the, stable in Bethlehem in their house. This was not always a thing.
1: No, and he's the one who started really the whole idea. He came back from the Holy Land. He was there in the Holy Land from 1219 to 1220, and he came back and he was so moved by being and walking in, obviously, the Lord's footsteps and being to Bethlehem and Jerusalem, that he wanted to bring the nativity scene to the people, the Christmas story. And so he actually engaged a local lord, one of his good friends, in the town of Greccio, which is an area where they would go to pray, where the monks would go to pray. I mean, it's now a beautiful official hermitage site. And there were other monks that came later and built it up more so there could be more of a place where they could stay. But again, this is something that he really wanted to do because Francis wanted the people to experience the nativity. He wanted him to experience what it must have been like on Christmas Eve. So he asked this local lord, Giovanni Valita, and there's a beautiful plaque in the actual village of Greccio where you can go and you can see where this person lived and you can read about it. And he described what he wanted to do. He wanted to have something very simple, a hay-filled manger and live animals, an ox and a donkey, as described in the prophet Isaiah. And they celebrated Mass. So of course, he's not a priest, he's a deacon, but he did read the gospel and he did do the homily that night. And crowds brought candles and torches. And some, there's a tradition that says, and I talk about this in the book, that there was a miraculous appearance of the infant Jesus in the manger. So it's a beautiful place. It's very small. When you go up those very steep steps, you'll walk into the shrine and there's an altar. Pope Francis, Pope Benedict, Pope John Paul II all visited there. Pope Francis even brought a little baby Jesus from Jerusalem of olive wood that's still there. And so you can go to the shrine, you can walk through parts of the old hermitage and you come out, you can visit the little local parish that they have there that's very active. But it's just such a beautiful place. You look out over northern Lazio and the valley there, and you get the feeling of Christmas. And there's also a beautiful museum with nativity scenes from all over the world when you go to the actual town of Greccio, again, which is about a mile away by car.
0: That's really cool. You know, there are a lot of people that I've talked to, not as much Catholics, but lots of evangelical friends of mine who are like, you know, I've read the words of the scriptures so many times, but then I saw The Chosen. And these scenes that, you know, I had sort of only imagined in my mind, I saw them sort of like depicted with, you know, the story kind of unfolding before me. And it has changed the way that I think about the Bible. It has caused me to like really understand the reality that this isn't just stories in a book. This is stuff that actually happened.
1: Right.
0: And you start to understand, like, that's what Francis was doing. You know, he was doing The Chosen long before there was a Chosen, man.
1: He gave people the physical idea and the physical knowledge of the birth of Christ. He loved Jesus so much, and he was so Eucharistic. He spoke and devoted his preaching mostly to the Eucharist, and he wanted people to associate, obviously, the Eucharist with Jesus Christ, the Incarnation. And this is the main reason why he did the Nativity. Also, he knew that people would not be able, at his time, would not be able to take a long boat trip, you know, across the pond over to Israel. It was very, very rare that people would travel that far.
0: And
1: it's just so special. And when you go there, the images of the Nativity are everywhere. They're all around. They have this whole Nativity Museum, actually at the shrine as well, in the church, above the church, above the sanctuary area. But then when you drive over to the town of Greccio, which is something people should do, where his friend was from and where he gathered him and the help and everything that he needed, all these different images on the walls of this town of Greccio, you see the Nativity scene, you see St. Francis. It's just like an outdoor museum with the art. And the visuals are so important. You know, Francis was very, so Catholic because he embraced our whole faith, right? You know, the physical being of the world. He loved creation because it reflected God. He wanted people to understand Jesus in the Incarnation, so he gave us the Nativity. He talked about the Eucharist so much, he would kiss the hands of priests because the priest gave him the Eucharist. So this is a real way to, if you're, again, going to Italy, or to look up and read about it in the book, especially as we get closer to the anniversary date and the holidays, and to see what he did and what he left us. It is because of him that we have these nativity scenes, as you mentioned, these images of the birth of Christ all over the world.
0: Well, you've got some pictures from Greccio. You've got some art depicting the nativity, and even the art depicting St. Francis at that first nativity. But you also have, again, as you mentioned, thoughts from a couple of popes on the impact of St. Francis doing this and how it echoes through the centuries to today. Everywhere you turn in Christendom, people do this in their churches. I like to joke, you know, that even Protestants put up statues of Mary and Joseph on their lawn during Christmas, right? It's an extraordinary thing that Francis started.
1: It really is, and to be there is quite moving. You can even have Mass in that little chapel. I did a whole segment on this in the EWTN series, EWTN.com, St. Francis. You can look it up. And I stood there and talked about it and walked people through as to what they can expect when they visit, but also how important it was for Francis to do this. I love Greccio. I really do. It's a special place.
0: Well, you can find out more about it in Italy's Shrines and Wonders, St. Francis of Assisi, which is from Teresa Tomeo. It's loaded with pictures, many of which were taken by Teresa herself, which is pretty awesome. Well, we will catch you on Catholic Connection later this morning. Have a great one.
1: Thanks, my dear. Look forward to chatting with you.
0: Yeah, 9:15 Eastern. Back after this, it's 16 past.
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0: 18 past. 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
6: Tensions between the U.S. and Iran are heating up again, with Iran launching retaliatory strikes at American forces yesterday after the U.S. targeted Iranian rocket launchers. Pope Leo has sent a donation to Caritas Nepal through the Dicastery for the Service of Charity to help with aid efforts after catastrophic flooding there. And in his Angelus address, the Holy Father asked the faithful to pray for Nepal as well as for Haiti.
0: Next newscast coming up at half past the hour, about 11 minutes from now. Anna Mitchell, I went to confession at a parish on Saturday that's not my normal parish, but it had a time slot that worked with my schedule.
6: Nice. Good.
0: And sitting right outside the doors into the parish was a sign. It says, "We're so glad you're here. Thank you for bringing your children to Mass. They wiggle, they giggle, they're crying, and we know you're trying. The future of the church is in your hands, and we know it's hard. Thank you for bringing them, teaching them, guiding them, helping them participate, and growing their love of God. We know their needs can come at your distraction. Your sacrifice, added to Jesus on the altar, is a beautiful blessing to our church. We see you, we're praying for you, and we thank you." And I was like, that's what it's all about right there. I hope some parent who is like, everybody in this church hates me right now, sees that sign.
6: I only have one quibble with that sign.
0: All right, what would you add or delete?
6: They are the church now.
0: They're the church now. I agree.
6: They're not the future of the church. They are the church now.
0: Are they baptized?
6: They are the church now. However, I very much appreciate that, you know, with my nine-month-old crawling on the floor and trying to go out into the aisle, and my 12-year-old constantly getting up and grabbing him and bringing him back in, and my 6-year-old and 4-year-old kind of like hopping around in the pew. Actually, my 6-year-old was good yesterday. The 4-year-old, you know, trying to fall asleep because she was too tired to be at Mass. You know,
0: well, you could just sit there.
6: Life is so hard.
0: You're never too tired to be at Mass.
6: Life is so hard.
0: I see old men sleeping all the time.
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8: Your Imperial Valley forecast. I'm meteorologist James Covington. Mostly sunny skies for our Monday. Windy, high around 108. Clear skies for tonight, falling to 82. Skies will be sunny, breezy for Tuesday, 109 the high. Mostly sunny and more humid for Wednesday, high around 104. The weather was brought to you by JP2Radio.com.
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0: The Sunrise Morning Show continues. Alan Smith now with us. He is a member of the advisory board for the cause of Fulton Sheen and has put together lots of books of Sheen's writings. The one we've been going through most recently is Lord Teach Us to Pray from Sophia Institute Press. Alan, as I was looking through today's chapter, I was reminded of something I used to hear all the time in evangelical churches as a kid. Don't be so heavenly minded that you're no earthly good. Seems like Sheen was on the same page with that sentiment.
16: Right, and he was trying to say, find the balance.
0: Indeed.
16: Find the balance.
0: The
16: you
0: both know, and, always, right?
16: Yeah, that's right. Yeah, I think we struggle with that balance. Like, okay, the saints, were they praying all the time? You know, were they in the Adoration Chapel 8 hours a day? No, they were busy in the world, sanctifying their daily life and offering it to God. And I think this is what, you know, this whole meditation is about this time. It's St. John Henry Newman giving his timely advice to say, you can sanctify the world in your everyday stuff. And I think that's the hard thing. We like to separate the two. My prayer life is over there. It's 5 minutes here, 5 minutes there. Oh, I get a holy hour squeezed in twice a week. But my work and my family, that's separate. Like, that's its own world. And I think the goal is to say, no, we need to make that God's world. It's God's work. And so, you know, easier said than done, Matt. But again, what do you think?
0: I mean, I think this is the thing, right? Because as far as I know, Alan, you're not like a monk on the side and it's just a secret lifestyle of yours that I don't know about. Like, neither am I. We got to figure out how to live in this universe that God dropped us into, right? We have to figure out how to be active and contemplative in a practical way. And we can't like shut off different parts of our brain and have one part be the church part, the prayer part, and the other part be the quote-unquote real part. That's like the ultimate in false dichotomies.
16: Yeah. And you know, and I think what Fulton Sheen, he gives always, I want to say, teachable skills and suggestions. And of course, this is what St. John Henry Newman did. He gave us three little tips, I like to say, to help us through, you know, because we always just say, how do I make this ordinary stuff holy? And so the three tips are simply to offer it, to sanctify it, and to complete it. And, you know, first we have to offer it. Lord, this work is for you. I mean, we make our morning offering, hopefully every morning, but we have to offer up our prayers, works, and joys and sufferings of the day. And, you know, second, we sanctify it. And we have to do it conscientiously in God's presence and do it with love. And thirdly, complete it. And there's something wonderfully Catholic about doing one's duty well, keeping the promise, finishing the task, and showing up when you said you would. You know, that's a big thing. But give someone your attention and do the job properly, but offer it to God. So again, those three things, offer it, sanctify it, and complete it. Those are, I think, sound words. And I think, you know, we think sometimes of our work as drudgery. Well, we can turn it into something very holy.
0: Yeah. Well, and I think some of this is even built into the liturgy as a message to us. What do we call the highest form of Christian worship? The Mass. Where does the Mass get its name? From the last three words of the Mass in Latin, Ite Missa Est. Go, it is sent. Our gathering is named after our sending, right? What an interesting thing that the thing that we do together to pray, our highest act of worship, is actually named after what it's designed to do, which is shoot us back out into the world and take what we got in there and bring it and sanctify everything we touch from there on out.
16: And it can be true to the holy hour also. You know, I mean, we go to Mass and we go out into the mission field. It's the same thing that happens during the holy hour. Fulton Sheen would say, you know, we kneel before Christ in the holy hour so that we can stand for Christ in the world. And I think that's a great saying. And I'll repeat that again. We kneel before Christ in the holy hour so that we can stand for Christ in the world. And, you know, that's the thing, is that it's this time to just get to know Christ so that we can share Christ. And I think that's why this Holy Hour prayer book, these meditations found in Lord Teach Us to Pray, are so important, because we leave the chapel and we begin learning to recognize Jesus elsewhere. We find Jesus in our spouse, in our children, in that lonely person, in that troublesome coworker, and in the poor. And, you know, this is the idea, that the Holy Hour isn't an escape from the world. It prepares us to return to the world with the eyes of Christ, and that's so important.
0: Yes, indeed. It's the fuel that keeps us going. It's the engine that runs the church, right? The Mass is the engine that runs the whole church. And who are the most members of the church are people who are going to be out in the world. You know, this is just what it is. This is how we are supposed to live our lives as Christians. But before we let you go, Alan, any updates on the Sheen beatification?
16: Again, the stars keep rolling in. They keep saying, I want to be there. I want to be there. David Henry, great. I think he's, you know, I don't follow movies that much, but...
0: he was a Disney child star, man. And he was in Paul Blart Mall Cop, too. And now he's making shows for EWTN. And now he's going to be at the Sheen beatification. All right.
16: We'll keep adding it a little. We don't want to give it all away. But they leaked some of the Sheen Award recipients to me already. So it's kind of neat to see who will be honored. And again, I think this is where we're all excited to see who wins the Sheen Awards. And again, it's just a great night to celebrate, you know, Sheen's beatification. So that's the Friday in Peoria. But we still encourage everyone to come to St. Louis if they can. There's tickets still available. And if you can't come in person, watch on EWTN, and you'll enjoy the coverage. It's a once-in-a-lifetime experience. But the website is celebratesheen.com, and there's all the information on all the different events during Sheen Week. It'll be here before we know it.
0: All right. Well, thanks so much, Alan Smith. You can find all those links to Fulton Sheen and the news related to his beatification. EWTN will have it covered wall to wall. It's exciting. You know, tomorrow is September, so we're almost there to the beatification of Fulton Sheen. Find out more about Alan and what he's up to in the show notes at sunrisemorningshow.com. 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
6: Good morning. Tensions between the U.S. and Iran are heating up again. Iran launched retaliatory strikes at American forces in the Middle East yesterday after the U.S. had targeted Iranian rocket launchers. Missiles fired into Jordan were intercepted with no reported impacts. The weekend skirmishes started when U.S. forces struck Iran's Larak Island, with CENTCOM saying Iranian units had been observed preparing to deploy rockets with mines into the Strait of Hormuz. Search and rescue operations are ongoing in Nepal, where some 85 Americans are among the thousands still missing after catastrophic flooding. Local officials say the death toll is above 900 now, as authorities have warned of further flooding across the region. During his Angelus address yesterday, Pope Leo asked the faithful to pray for the victims in Nepal and for Haiti after hearing of what he described as the horrific massacre carried out in Kenskoff, in which numerous people have lost their lives and others were taken hostage. He said, quote, I express my spiritual closeness to the victims and their families and call for the immediate release of all hostages. I make a heartfelt appeal to all those in positions of authority to take concrete steps in order to ensure the safety of the population and put an end to all forms of violence. He went on to say, quote, I renew my prayers for those affected by the terrible flood that struck Nepal and Tibet. Let us pray for those who have lost their lives, for the injured, for those missing, for the families and rescue workers. May the concern of everyone help to alleviate the suffering and provide the necessary aid to the people affected, end quote. Meanwhile, the Holy Father has sent a donation to Caritas Nepal through the Dicastery for the Service of Charity. From Vatican Radio, Joseph Tulloch reports.
14: The contribution will help Caritas Nepal, the local branch of the Catholic Church's humanitarian arm, to provide immediate assistance with food, basic necessities, and shelter. Caritas has been active in assisting victims since Wednesday, when the floods first struck. The prefect of the Dicastery for the Service of Charity, Archbishop Luis Marin de San Martin, explained that, quote, This is the initial assistance that the Holy Father, as on other occasions, wanted to send to meet the immediate needs of the population. The prefect called it a rapid and concrete sign to convey, especially to the most vulnerable, the closeness and the tenderness of the Holy Father. The latest figures put the toll at more than 650 deaths and nearly 3,000 people, including over 500 foreigners, missing. The Nepalese army has been deployed to help rescue more than 100 people believed to be trapped inside a hydroelectric power plant tunnel in the country's hardest hit district. A few days earlier, the chairman of the Justice and Peace Committee of the United States Bishops' Conference called on the international community to mobilize greater humanitarian assistance for the victims. Bishop Elias Zaidan made those remarks in a statement issued on Thursday. The bishop called for long-term efforts to help afflicted communities rebuild their homes, their livelihoods, and critical infrastructure. Bishop Zaidan offered the prayers and solidarity of the Church in the United States to all those affected by the situation. And he said that the U.S. Bishops International Relief Agency, Catholic Relief Services, is monitoring the situation and coordinating with local aid agencies, including Caritas Nepal, to determine the best means to help. I'm Joseph Tulloch.
6: President Trump says he'll be filling the strategic national reserves with oil from Venezuela. Mark Mayfield reports.
15: Trump made the comment in a Truth Social post on Sunday, writing that the topping out process will begin very shortly. The president also called it a gift from Venezuela to the people of the United States. It comes after Trump announced that the U.S. had secured majority U.S. control of more than 65 billion barrels of proven oil reserves in Venezuela at no cost to the American taxpayer. Trump has expressed a positive working relationship with Venezuelans since the U.S. military captured Venezuelan leader Nicolas Maduro on drug charges. I'm Mark Mayfield.
6: One person is dead and more than a dozen others could be missing after a flash flood destroyed footbridges and forced evacuations in the Grand Canyon. The Park Service said an earlier estimate of 20 missing people was only a preliminary working figure. Officials have also reported the flooding damaged a key water pipeline serving tourists, leaving the park with limited water resources ahead of Labor Day weekend. That's the news on the Sunrise Morning Show. It's 35 minutes past. The Sunrise Morning Show.
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8: Your Imperial Valley forecast. I'm meteorologist James Covington. Mostly sunny skies for Monday. Windy, high around 108. Clear skies for tonight, falling to 82. Skies will be sunny, breezy for Tuesday, 109 the high. Mostly sunny and more humid for Wednesday, high around 104. 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
18: Hello, this is Father Frank Pavone of Priests for Life. In 1948, the UN published the Universal Declaration of Human Rights, stating that, quote, everyone has the right to life, liberty, and security of person. And it also states, everyone has the right to recognition everywhere as a person before the law. Isn't it time for nations to pay attention to these statements when they craft their policies on abortion? This is Father Frank Pavone, National Director of Priests for Life.
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6: 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And he's got a book out from EWTN Publishing entitled Learning Contentment, Finding Peace Right Where You Are. Marcus, good morning.
20: Good morning. What a pleasure to join you this morning. Thank you for the invite.
6: Absolutely. It is such a pleasure to get to talk to you. Can you start us off with the basic premise of your book?
20: Well, I was in retirement age and decided, God, what do you want me to do now? And I kind of felt God was saying, well, now it's time for you to start living all those things you've been preaching at people for the past 60-plus years. And so it was, okay, what was it that I preached and that I need to focus on? And as I looked at the book I wrote, Life from Our Land, I felt that in that book I kind of summarized the things that were of importance to me. So I condensed that book down to 10 things, and in the end I recognized that it was all about following St. Paul's charge to learn, and so out of that came this little book. And I'm not saying it's going to work for everybody, but it's the way that I try and challenge myself every day as I try to seek the contentment that God wants us to experience in our life with His Son.
6: Well, yeah, tell us a little bit more about what St. Paul has to say about learning contentment and how that inspired this.
20: Well, the end of his letter to the Philippians, he talks about learning contentment in any situation. And when you know Paul's life, he was spent a lot of, whenever he would go forth to proclaim the gospel of Christ, he invariably would end up in jail somewhere or be persecuted and all kinds of things. But yet he said he learned contentment. And so part of that is recognizing that contentment is not an emotional high, it's a choice we make. And so in my little book, I focus on 10 things, and the first four are basically recognizing that we need to begin seeking contentment right where God has planted us right now. Too often, especially in our culture, we've got to move somewhere else, or we've got to get somebody else in our life, or whatever it is. And if we can't, by God's grace, experience contentment right where He's planted us, we may never find it anywhere else. So we at least have to begin simply right now.
6: It's such a great point, and I think a lot of it is just having the eyes to see, having a sacramental worldview, right, Marcus? I mean,
20: yes.
6: This is a grace that we need to pray for, certainly, and I hope that, you know, listening to Catholic radio is helpful in that regard, too. But I'm not going to be naive and think that all of our listeners only listen to Catholic radio all the time. How would you encourage them to turn off the noise of the world to help them form more of a sacramental worldview that finds God in the present moment in your present location?
20: Well, that is one of the specific things that I dealt with in chapter 5, because the second half of the book are, okay, maybe there are some things we need to change in our life that might be blinding us from the contentment that God wants us to have right now. And the first of those is simplifying our life of all those voices, both outside and within us, that are trying to pull us away from God. And, you know, we do have to recognize that God gave us a church. So we have to listen to the church when we're inundated by so many conflicting voices. Not just Scripture alone, which is a great place to go. I recommend reading Scripture every day. But we can sometimes, within ourselves, be drawn to interpret Scripture in a way that isn't good for us, good for those we live with, and may even instill discontent in our life. So we need to listen to the wisdom of the church when we read the Word. And so that's just an example of of trying to cut through all the voices out there to actually hear God's voice in the midst of our life where he's planted us.
6: Well, give us a few more of the practical tips that you have in terms of learning contentment.
20: Again, I'm no sociologist, psychologist, or great theologian. These are just tips that I found that I think helped me. You know, number one, begin to appreciate right where God's planted you, wherever you're living. Number two, in the relationships that God has given you now. Number three, I call people to appreciate the stability in the world. In other words, look at those things. I'm going to sound like an environmentalist, but I live out in rural America, and I so appreciate the beauty of rural America and how it has never changed in certain ways, the beauty of our environment, the creation that God given us. And then fourthly, look for the vestiges of God in that creation. That's what the great spiritual writers have called us to do in response to what Paul says in Romans 1. Look at how God's speaking to you. And then in terms of the things to change, look at those voices that are influencing our lives. The next is live more simply. Look at how we've been drawn along by this materialist culture. Seek to live it simply, which is in line with the gospel. And then I encourage people to get out of debt. I mean, it sounds so like a simple but maybe unreachable challenge, but the more in debt we are, the more we are controlled by the world around us, and it allows us to break free from that. And then I strongly encourage people to take seriously the Sermon on the Mount and try to live practical simplicity, a poverty of the Spirit, and all that that means. And then finally, I focus on true worship and recognize the beauty, the godliness is about good worship. And so recognizing how important that is to our life. And then the last point I'm going to leave for those who read the book.
6: All right, we'll leave that as a little tease. You know, it's interesting that you make the point that the things that we need to change involve really cutting stuff out rather than adding stuff in, which I think is a real temptation.
20: Yeah.
6: If I'm not feeling content, we start looking around elsewhere for something different when really it might just mean staying where I'm at and cutting stuff out.
20: I'm particularly nervous about the younger generations today because it seems that everything in the media, everything in the internet, everything in there has surrendered so much to technology is about materialism and wealth and prosperity and acquiring. And in the process, we can become blinded to the very simplest things that God has given to us to recognize his sweet voice in our life.
6: Wow. I mean, you come from, founding the Coming Home Network, where a lot of restless hearts come and just seeking that contentment. What have you learned from your work with the Coming Home Network about finding true peace in the church?
20: Well, I would say that maybe a unique axiom to our work in the Coming Home Network is we don't presume that everyone that comes to us automatically is going to become a Catholic. We want to help them discern what God wants them to do with their life. And they may have come to us because of a crisis. And so some, for example, might be very discontented with their work as a pastor. And so they automatically think, well, maybe if I became Catholic, I'll become content because of what they've read. And that isn't necessarily so. The journey of faith is a spiritual battle. And we all know that if we're awakened and we're open to hearing God's voice, we know that. And so we need to take it one step at a time. And the Coming Home Network has tried to be sensitive to that with everyone we've helped over these many years. We want men and women to hear God's voice in their life and follow it, because it's only in union with Christ, ultimately, that we'll experience true contentment.
6: Absolutely. you find that contentment and then can really hear clearly the voice of God. The book is called Learning Contentment, Finding Peace Right Where You Are. It's by Marcus Grodi, and you can find it through EWTN Publishing, the religious catalog, of course, a great place to go to get it. And you can also find it linked at sunrisemorningshow.com, along with the Coming Home Network, of which our own Matt Swaim is an employee. Marcus, it was so good to talk to you. Thank you so much.
20: Thank you very much for the invite. It was a great pleasure.
6: The pleasure was all mine. All right, it's 13 till now on the Sunrise Morning Show. Stephanie Mann joins us next.
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0: The Sunrise Morning Show continues, and it's always great to connect with Stephanie Mann from Supremacy and Survival, How Catholics Endured the English Reformation. We've been going through some of the poetry of John Keble. Good morning, Stephanie.
24: Good morning, Matt.
0: Again, John Keble, not a Catholic. He was one of the people in the Oxford Movement who didn't come over, but had a profound series of relationships with people who did, including John Henry Newman. But
24: yes.
0: We get to look at one of the most extraordinary stories in all of the Old Testament.
24: Oh, yes.
0: the story of the fiery furnace and the three children in the fiery furnace and the fourth man in the flames. Yes. How does Keble look at this episode as he decides to write poetry about it?
24: I think he does. I appreciate this poem because I think he balances, you know, the drama of that scene. I mean, like I said in my post, I really love hearing this reading read at Mass. You know, it's read at daily Mass, like every other year or something like that. And so it's one of those readings that's just so dramatic because, you know, the setup of it, you know, the rage of the king and casting the three young men into the fire bound, and, you know, the fire is so hot that it burns, it kills one of the men preparing it and everything. And then all of a sudden here are these men walking around free, and there's a fourth man. And the king says, he's like the Son of God. And so Keble keeps that drama, but then he turns, because he's a pastor, he turns to the not just a practical application of that, not just to Shadrach, Meshach, and Abednego, but to a widow, a father, a pastor, because what he's speaking about is how God accompanies us in times of trouble not just times of horrible martyrdom, the threat of being burned alive, but also the just the ordinary trials of being alone, having a sick child, or being a pastor who's frustrated and wondering if he's making a difference or she's making a difference in the world. So there is that kind of aspect to this poem that I thought was beautiful.
0: Well, and I love that you know line in one of the closing stanzas of it,
24: yeah,
0: where he's talking about not the persecution that comes from the outside, where you're being told to bow down before a big golden statue or you get thrown in the fire pit. Chances are that's probably not going to happen to any of our listeners today.
24: Right.
0: But where it says here, he fears most his own vain heart, to bow down to perhaps the worship of your own reputation or your own pride or your own plans and some of these things that you set up as gods instead of God himself. And how, looking at how these were not even considerations for Shadrach and Meshach and Abednego. They were willing to lay it all down. I love the last two lines. It says, through sevenfold flames thine eyes shall see the Savior walking with his faithful three.
24: Yes.
0: What a great line.
24: Yeah, because the matron who alone hath stood when not a prop seemed left below the first lone hour of widowhood, yet cheered and cheering all the while with sad but unaffected smile. So she's dealing with the great loss of her husband, and yet she has some balance in her life so that she can see there's still God.
0: There's still the fourth man in the flames with her, yes.
24: Yes, or the father who his vigil keeps by the sad couch whence hope hath flown, which I interpret meaning, you know, like a dying child or maybe
0: a wayward child, even
24: a wayward child, watching the eye where reason sleeps, yet in his heart can mercy own, still sweetly yielding to the rod, still loving man, still thanking God. So he's really speaking of that kind of, and it's not, I mean, I don't think he thinks, nor do we think, you know, it's some kind of masochistic acceptance of pain.
0: Yeah, it's
24: and
0: not
24: suffering.
0: Loving pain for the sake of pain. No, never.
24: Right. It's loving pain for the sake of God, for the sake of continuing in that relationship and that connection with God that we have, knowing that he suffered as man when he came as man. And so I think that is one of the beautiful things about this poem. But I do love the beginning of it too, you know, because he's, you know, when persecution's torrent plays, wraps the unshrinking martyr's head, when fade all earthly flowers and bays, when summer friends, I love that line, are gone and fled, is he alone in that dark hour who owns the Lord of love and power? And saying that the Savior art his charmed bower, his magic ring, his rock, his tower. And so then the whole scene, then he takes us all to the scene of King Nebuchadnezzar looking at the favorites walking in thy light and saying, how are they free whom we had bound, upright in whom in the gulf we cast? What wondrous helper have they found to screen them from the scorching blast? Three they were who hath made them four, and sure a form divine he wore, even like the Son of God. So cried the tyrant, when in one first flame the martyrs lived, the murderers died. Yet knew he not what angel came to make the rushing fire flood seem like summer breeze by woodland stream. And so then there's that contrast. He didn't know, but we know there are people who do know.
0: Well, and it's kind of fun too, Stephanie. You know, you're a cradle Catholic, so you've always had this passage from Daniel 3 in your Bible.
24: That's true.
0: But it's not in Protestant Bibles. The hymn that actually gets sung by the three children, and it shows up in the Liturgy of the Hours as well, where even from the flames, we hear these stories or these songs coming forth. While the flames burn around them, they're singing things like, bless the Lord, ice and cold. Bless the Lord, frost and snow.
24: Yes, beautiful.
0: You know, what an interesting contrast. Well, we've got your blog linked at sunrisemorningshow.com if you want to read the rest of John Keeble's poem and Stephanie's commentary on it. Have a great day, Stephanie. We'll talk to you soon.
24: God bless you. Thank you.
0: All right, we're back again tomorrow. May God bless you and keep you and grant you his peace.
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5: Your Imperial Valley forecast. I'm meteorologist James Covington. Mostly sunny skies for our Monday. Windy, high around 108. Clear skies for tonight, falling to 82. Skies will be sunny, breezy for Tuesday, 109 the high. Mostly sunny and more humid for Wednesday, high around 104. 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
27: EWTN Radio, in partnership with Ave Maria Radio, presents Christ is the Answer with Father John Ricardo. Father Ricardo is a priest and parish pastor in the Archdiocese of Detroit. He also serves as a consultant to the Archdiocesan Department of Evangelism, Catechesis, and Schools. Father Ricardo completed his graduate studies at Sacred Heart Major Seminary in Detroit and the Gregorian University in Rome. He was ordained in 1996. This episode is entitled Year of Faith Number 3, Prayer Number 2. Today's show is program number 771. And now here's Father John Ricardo. We hope you enjoy.
28: Father, I abandon myself into your hands. Do with me what you will. For whatever you may do, I thank you. I am ready for all. I accept all. Let only your will be done in me, as in all your creatures. I wish no more than this, O Lord. Into your hands I commend my soul. I offer it to you with all the love of my heart, for I love you, my God, and so need to give myself, to surrender myself into your hands, without reserve and with boundless confidence, for you are my Father. Our Lady of Good Counsel, in the name of the Father, the Son, and the Holy Spirit. I don't have a handout for you tonight, but I pray that you have something you can write on. I'm going to throw a lot at us or hopefully the Lord will throw a lot at us. What do you want? Where do you hurt? And do you really want to be well? What do you want? Where do you hurt? And do you really want to be well? A very dear friend of mine, Father David Donovan, a Jesuit, now home with the Lord, please God, passed away some years ago. One of the men who most significantly transformed my life, spiritual director for several years, and then just a dear friend afterwards, was fond of repeating those questions to pretty much anyone and everyone who ever walked into his office.

0: us more than we want him. God is the one who thirsts for us more than we thirst for him. He who is infinitely happy, who needs nothing, longs for us. Faith, we said, can be simply understood as God's work in us to which we respond. Let's try that all together. What's faith?
1: God's work in us to which we respond.
0: Now make it personal. God's work
1: in me to which I respond.
0: Right. So that work, we said, is most fully visible in Jesus' total gift of self upon the cross for us. And by the action of the Holy Spirit who dwells within us, you and I get to know that. We become convinced of the truth that Jesus is there for me. That's God's work, okay? That is the initiative. That's what the Lord wants to do in our lives. He wants to overwhelm us, to convince us in a way that no other person can, of the truth that the Lord is deeply in love with us, deeply desirous of us, wants to divinize us. He wants to make us what he is. Wants us to partake of his own abundant life forever. Tonight we're going to talk about our response. We can bank on the fact that God will do his part. That's what the cross proves to me. God keeps his word. He will always come through. He will always take the first step in his relationship with us. So tonight we're going to talk about what it is to respond to this work that the Holy Spirit. Last week we spoke in almost abstractions, a very general discussion about prayer, where to pray, how to pray, or how long to pray, postures of prayer, things that we do in prayer like petition or intercession or thanksgiving or listening. That was safe, if you will. Tonight is not safe. Tonight is not safe at all. I'm not quite sure how this is actually going to turn out, quite frankly. But much like the would-be disciples of Jesus throw up protests to the Lord, and the Lord seems oftentimes in the scriptures to actually be discouraging people from following him, as if to say, do you really know what you're signing up for? Foxes have holes, birds of the air have nests, the Son of Man has nowhere to lay his head. It seems as though the Lord wants to make sure that we are aware of the cost before we sign up. And perhaps tonight might be something as simple as prayer is not for the faint of heart. Jesus says that unless the grain of wheat falls to the ground and dies, it remains just a grain of wheat. If it dies, it bears much fruit. But who in the world wants to die? So we've commented on the fact that the Year of Faith commemorates in part the 20th anniversary of the promulgation of the Catechism. So I want to turn to that for a moment just to get a couple of key insights from the Catechism itself with regards to faith. And so that you can understand that the definition that I throw out, which is actually a quote of Father Francis Martin, or it's my own forgetful memory of something that Father Francis Martin said. He was a teacher of mine. So Catechism, paragraph 142. Which is entitled Man's Response to God. By his revelation, the invisible God, from the fullness of his love, addresses men as his friends and moves among them in order to invite and receive them into his own company. The adequate response to this invitation is faith. By faith, man completely submits his intellect and his will to God. Let's hear that again. By faith, man completely submits his intellect and his will to God. With his whole being, man gives his assent to God the revealer. Sacred Scripture calls this human response to God, the author of Revelation, the obedience of faith. Paragraph 144. To obey, from the Latin aub audire, or to hear or listen to, in faith is to submit freely to the word that has been heard because its truth is guaranteed by God, who is truth itself. Abraham is the model of such obedience offered us by sacred scripture, and the Virgin Mary is its most perfect embodiment. And then paragraph 150, faith is, first of all, a personal adherence of man to God. At the same time, and inseparably, it is a free assent to the whole truth that God has revealed. As personal adherence to God and assent to his truth, Christian faith

0: differs from our faith in any human person. It is right and just to entrust oneself wholly to God and to believe absolutely what he says. It would be futile and false to place such faith in a creature. And if you want to check out on your own where this idea that faith is God's work in me to which I respond, it's in paragraphs 153, 4, and 5. What's it mean to adhere to something? To stick. By faith, we stick to God. How and where is that done? Well, it means to cling to no one and nothing except him. And so now you see why tonight is not so safe. To adhere to God is to cling to him and no one and no thing else. That doesn't mean we don't love each other. Of course we do. But it means to rely on and bank on and put your faith only in him. It means to surrender. And that is done in the wrestling and the agony and the battle that we call prayer. I want to suggest one of these books I suggested before, and I think Mary ordered a slew of them. We just don't have them, but we're going to have them next week, is what I understand. It's a book called The Gift of Faith by a Polish author, Father Tadeusz Dajczer, D-A-J-C-Z-E-R. We will have them next week or the week after. There's another extraordinary little book by a man named Wilfred Stinnesson called Into Your Hands, Father, subtitled Abandoning Ourselves to the God Who Loves Us. I want to draw on both of these books a little bit tonight. I want to share something from Stinnesson's foreword where he says this. The Gospels and spiritual literature point out various practices of importance on the journey to God. We are told to deny ourselves, forgive one another, carry our cross, fast, and give alms. We must also love our neighbor, pray with others, and in private, bring our troubles to the Lord, and be peacemakers. All of these things have their place, and nothing may be overlooked. But they may cause us to feel confused and divided, and we might even ask ourselves where we will find the strength to do all that is required. In spiritual reading, we're instructed about balanced asceticism. The mass readings of the day tell of prayer, and the retreat master speaks about love. We are pulled in different directions, and instead of finding peace, we become restless. What we need most is a central idea, something so basic and comprehensive that it encompasses everything else. In my opinion, that central idea is surrender. The life of Jesus shows that it is acceptable to choose surrender as a unifying idea. According to the letter to the Hebrews, he says upon entering the world, quote, "Behold, I have come to do your will, O God, as it is written of me in the roll of the book." And he finishes his life with an act of absolute surrender. "Father, into your hands I commit my spirit." Abandonment is truly the alpha and omega in his life. In St. Teresa's words, "For a long time I have no longer belonged to myself. I am totally surrendered to Jesus. So he is free to do with me as he wills." So tonight we're not at all speaking about pious prayers or saying prayers. It's easy to say prayers. It's a piece of cake to recite words and formula. They don't affect my heart necessarily. We're not talking about that tonight. That's what many people, not us, of course, other people who pray, do when they pray. They just say words. We rattle them off. And there's those structured prayers that Mark alluded to, which have a most significant place. It's amazing how many times some of our Protestant brothers and sisters will quote Jesus when we recite the Hail Mary, saying, "When you pray, do not babble like the pagans," as if they think that we're babbling. We're not babbling, or at least the mere fact that we're repeating words doesn't mean we're babbling. If I'm repeating them thoughtlessly, I might be babbling. But Jesus repeated prayers all the time. Every devout Jew would have repeated prayers all the time. Structured prayers are most important for us. They teach us something. We talked last week about how the Psalms teach us how to pray. Just like a mom teaches her son or daughter how to talk, so the Lord teaches us how to pray. Those structured prayers are a means to help us to do that. But as we get older in life, they can become our fallback. They can become the be-all and end-all of our prayers, and they don't necessarily have any real impact in the way we're living our lives. They don't change our lives. We're not talking about that tonight. I'm talking about wrestling with God. I'm talking about battling with God. The struggle that it is to surrender to Him. Now, if you're like me, which is to say extraordinarily selfish, you might be asking, why in the world would I want to do that? What's in this for me? Which I think is a pretty worthwhile question to ask. What am I going to get out of engaging in such a struggle? To which the answer is unshakable peace. Got that in your life? Unshakable peace. Peace that is not and cannot be threatened by circumstances. Jesus says in the Gospel of John, chapter 14, verse 27, not as the world gives do I give peace. What does that mean? How does the world give peace? It eliminates conflict. Good luck. Never happen. Not in this life. It will never happen. There will never be the elimination of conflict. You and I live in a world that is conflictual. If you're married, there's conflict. There will always be conflict. Why? Because you're selfish and so is your spouse. You live in the Middle East, there will be conflict. That doesn't mean you can't have an armistice every once in a while or a ceasefire, but there will be conflict. If you're alive, there's conflict. Why? Because within me and within you is this concupiscence which does not want to love anything but me. Not as the world gives do I give peace. God's peace prevails precisely in the midst of conflict, in less than ideal circumstances, in disastrous diagnoses from a doctor. God's peace is there as parents bury a 12-year-old, as they did today from this church. God's peace is there when you walk out of a doctor and you did not get the news that you wanted. God's peace is there when you watch your child make bad decision after bad decision. God's peace cannot be taken. And in His will, that is to say, to the degree that you and I live in accord with His will, we have peace. That's what's in it for me. Now, if that doesn't sound like something you want, there's the door. If it is, well, then let's get to work. That kind of peace comes from surrendering to God. That kind of peace only comes. The only way to get that kind of peace comes from surrendering to God. And from the experience that He gives to the person who does that of being His child who is in His hands. Hands greater than there is no other set of hands. So in order for that to happen, we have to make a choice. I have to steer my will towards God and make Him the priority in my life. That's the only way that that can happen. That doesn't mean that we arrive there tonight. He knows more than anybody in this room that I ain't speaking to you from this podium because I'm there. I'm speaking from the podium because I know what it's like to wrestle. But that's how we get there, huh? The way there is to steer my will towards God as the final goal and the greatest priority in my life. The way Father Deischer puts it, this will always be marked with adventure and also with risk. He writes, Jesus wants us to attach ourselves to Him without questioning details, without considering the consequences of our choice, and without questioning the future. Without questioning details, without considering the consequences of our choice, and without questioning the future. He wants us to answer yes, as Mary did, expressing in this way our complete abandonment to God. The essence of trustful abandonment to Jesus and of adherence to Him lies in our accepting the unknown that remains in darkness. But we calculate, right? We want to know the outcome before we do this. But the essence lies in our accepting the unknown that remains in darkness and therefore demands faith. Adherence to Christ is the beginning of love. It will be accomplished by the merging of our will with the will of Christ. This is the beginning of our personal communion with God. And our adherence to Jesus is not possible without detaching ourselves from that which can enslave us. So if the fruit of surrendering is so clearly something that we want, namely to be able to live in unshakable peace, which I really want, I don't know about you, no matter what the circumstances might be, knowing that the Lord will provide what I need, though not necessarily what I want. Why don't we do this? Why is it that you and I don't surrender? Ego pride, vanity, the desire to be in charge, a lack of trust, an unwillingness to entrust ourselves. To surrender is a death. And as I said at the beginning, who in the world in their right mind wants to die? I mentioned at Mass here a couple weeks ago, the Lord's been impressing upon my own spirit when I pray a lot of late, the verse in Matthew 11, verse 12, where Jesus says, "From the days of John the Baptist until now, the kingdom of heaven has suffered violence, and men of violence take it by force." What in the world does that mean? John has just been beheaded, huh? And he's talking about those who have experienced martyrdom for the sake of the kingdom. But then he goes on to say, "And the violent take it by force." So is Jesus encouraging you and me to go out and do some sort of Christian jihad? You know, put to death our enemies in the faith? Of course not. What's the violence? Violence goes on right in here. The violence that must be done in your life and in mine is by me, to me. That's the violence that needs to happen. And that happens in my will, or more specifically, the surrendering of my will to God. Deischer puts it this way. God wants to bestow each person with all his love. However, he can bestow this on a person only to the extent of his openness and his readiness to be stripped of his detachments, so that room may be made for him. It is faith that creates in us this emptiness and vacuum in which God can dwell. Whether our faith will deepen someday to the point of total adherence to Christ will depend on our desire to do his will in everything, together with our consent to crucify our own will. To adhere to Christ means to surrender our will to his will. Spiritual life is brought about under continuous tension between the will of God and the will of a person. The tension comes from the fact that we are continuously revolving around our will, around that which is convenient to us, while it is obvious that the scope of our plans and desires, the scope of that which we want, does not correspond to what God wants. Man is defensive against anything that would be contrary to his own desires. He then is either consciously defensive when he refuses to submit to the will of God, or there is a similar process happening in his subconscious, which often takes the form of a defense mechanism of his rationalization. This mechanism shows how much self-seeking there is in our desires and efforts. What is this defense mechanism of rationalization? It is the subconscious that prescribes motives acceptable to us for our own activities, while at the same time it rejects the true motives not accepted by us. Using everyday language, we could say that in our striving to achieve our hidden desires and intentions, we invent certain self-justifying theories which comfort us. A classic example that illustrates this defense mechanism is a mother defending her son in front of her daughter-in-law. Told you this wasn't safe. When the defense mechanism of rationalization is triggered, the mother will be completely convinced that she is acting out of love only, and that she has that right, since she is his mother and wants only what is best for him. Then, possessive love for her son, which usually occurs in such a case, remains hidden behind the subconscious defense mechanism and the invented subjective theory which justifies such an attitude. When the mother behaves this way, it is almost impossible to convince her that she loves only herself through her son, that she is breaking up the marriage, and that she should step aside, or even take the side of her daughter-in-law instead of supporting her son. The defense mechanism of rationalization is a fortress so strong and difficult to disarm, primarily because it is in the subconscious. How often do we, every one of us, invent some theory to justify our improper behavior? We say, "After all, I must rest. I cannot take care of that. After all, I have a right to that. After all, I was hurt. I have to defend myself." Feeling uncomfortable? So, given all this, what's the remedy? How do we change our lives? We often hear people say, maybe we said ourselves, "If I could only see a miracle, I'd have faith." Ever said that? We certainly heard other people say it, right? Don't be too sure. Jesus' family, his brothers and sisters, whoever they were, whether they're cousins or children of Joseph by an earlier marriage, we don't know. We just know they're not Mary's children. His family, the members of his household who saw him, heard him, witnessed all that he had done, they thought he was insane. Jesus raises Lazarus from the dead. The whole town was at his tomb. For 3 days he's in the tomb. Then they see him. They're invited to his house for dinner. It's not like you and me hearing this story. Wow, I wonder what that was like, seeing a dead guy back to life. They're having dinner with a man at whose tomb they were wailing. The response of the high priest, who saw the miracle, who saw him walk out of the tomb. We got to kill him too. Not just Jesus, we got to kill Lazarus. I was 12 years old, I saw my mom go through a healing of New Testament proportions. I mean, in all seriousness, right before my eyes, I saw a woman who had been an invalid my whole life become well. Remember that? Didn't do a thing for me. All I knew from as a result of that, you guys as my sister and my brother who were sitting over there. Y'all weren't there, I know that, but they were there. All I learned from that, God can do anything. God is really powerful, but it didn't change my life. Didn't lead to faith. What really leads to faith for most people? Disaster. Of one kind or another, disaster is what usually leads us to faith. Miracles usually have a big impact on the person for whom God does the miracle. The rest of us, we need crisis or crises. So in order for our lives to really change and for our faith to really grow, for us to truly surrender ourselves into his hands and to see that there is no one and nothing else who is fit for us to surrender to and attach ourselves to, in order for us to experience this peace that passes all understanding that the world can't give, God needs a way in. He needs a crack in the armor. That crack's usually a broken heart, a gaping wound, a shattered dream, or a storm of one kind or another. And that's exactly what happened with the apostles. Matthew 8, verses 23 to 27. This is also in Mark and Luke. And when Jesus got into the boat, his disciples followed him. And behold, there arose a great storm on the sea, so that the boat was being swamped by the waves. But he was asleep. And they went and woke him, saying, "Save us, Lord, we are perishing." And he said to them, "Why are you afraid, O men of little faith?" Then he rose and rebuked the winds and the sea, and there was a great calm. And the men marveled, saying, "What sort of man is this, that even winds and sea obey him?" There's far too much for us to get into in that passage, although if you're in the middle of a storm right now, that would be a great place to go pray with. Mark and Luke, in their versions, make it abundantly clear that Jesus said to the apostles, "Let's get in the boat and go to the other side." That's a bit disturbing, because the Lord is omniscient, right? He knows all. Let's get in a boat. Let's go to the other side. They're thinking, must be okay. He sends them to the storm. That's the unnerving part about that passage. Jesus wants the apostles to be in a storm. He didn't want to protect them from it. He wanted them in the middle of it. We don't know exactly the reasons why, but we can speculate that in one way or another, it has to do with shattering the illusion that on their own, they're just fine. That it's great to be in Jesus's company, but they're not really desperate. But they're wrong. They're really desperate. They just live under illusions, like us. So the Lord, to remind them that they are desperately in need, gives them the gift of an earthquake at sea, and the gift of teaching them that nothing and no one can help them except him. Not ultimately, anyway. But unfortunately for most of us, or for many of us anyway, prayer is not that desperate. In Greek, when the apostles scream at Jesus, they scream three words, "Lord, save lost." We don't usually do that when we pray. We usually say something like, "Lord, it's going to be a tough day today. You know, if you can give me some strength, I'd really appreciate it. But if not, don't worry, I can handle it all myself." They don't say that. They're drowning. Illusions up. They're going down. "Lord, save lost." We live with the illusion that many of us do, maybe not all of us, but many of us do. Some of us in here are under no illusions right now, but many of us are still under illusions that all is pretty much okay. You know, I might like some more money, better body, greater security in one way or another, but, you know, we're all right, thanks very much. Not all of us, but many of us don't know that we are a boat ride away from being woken up to the fact that all is lost. Unfortunately, what we do when we pray is we often present ourselves to God the way we present ourselves to others, which is to say we present to God our best selves. We come to Him with all the things that we've done. Lord, thank You for all You've given. Thank You for the graces. Thank You for the blessings. Thanks, which are great prayers, by all means, don't get me wrong. But we fear sometimes, deep down within us, we wouldn't say this out loud, we wouldn't dare say this out loud, but deep down within us, we fear that just like we won't be accepted by others if they knew us for who we really are, we wouldn't be accepted by God for who we really are. And so we come with our best faces. But if we do that, we approach the Lord the way the Pharisee approached the Lord. Remember that little parable in Luke 18? Two men went up into the temple to pray, one a Pharisee and the other a tax collector. The Pharisee stood and prayed thus with himself. Note that. He prayed really to himself. God, I thank You that I am not like other men. Extortioners, unjust, adulterers, even like this tax collector. I fast twice a week. No one fasted twice a week at the time of Jesus. At least it wasn't some Jewish prescription. To fast twice a week is like over-the-top ascetic practices. This is an extremely devout man. He gives tithes on all I get. You don't have to give tithes on all you get. There's only certain things you were supposed to tithe. This man tithes on everything. This man is looking good from the outside. But the tax collector standing far off would not even lift up his eyes to heaven, but beat his breast saying, God, be merciful to me, a sinner. I tell you, this man went down to his house justified rather than the other. For everyone who exalts himself will be humbled, but he who humbles himself will be exalted. Rather than going before God with our best face, with this lack of desperation, what we should be doing is the exact opposite. We should be imitating the tax collector, the person who is throwing himself in front of the Lord saying, Lord, I am one giant need. I need help in every area, Lord. I need help. The way Deischer puts it, a person poor in spirit is one who is stripped of self-confidence. He is one who knows that he cannot count on himself or on his own strength. This kind of person is orientated towards awaiting everything from God and is not rooted in temporal things. If you feel that you are strong in the sense that you possess natural abilities, your faith cannot develop and deepen. Did you get that? If you feel that you are strong in your natural abilities, your faith cannot develop and deepen. That is why you have to experience your weakness. We have an aversion to weakness. We don't want to be weak, but we must become aware of our weakness. You have to realize that there are things you cannot do. This will be the call to faith. Your weakness, inability, and helplessness will become a crack through which the grace of faith will squeeze into your heart, which brings back the question from my friend Father David. His three questions. And the first is really where it all begins. The first is a quote out of John chapter 1, verses 35 to 39. It's the first word Jesus speaks in the Gospel of John. John the Baptist has just identified Jesus as being the Lamb of God, and at a certain point, two of John's disciples leave John. They start following Jesus. And they're remembering this, because the one who's writing it was there. And just like you and I, when you can sense somebody's behind you or following you, the Lord senses that someone's behind him and he turns around, he looks at these two men who are walking down the road and he says, what are you looking for? What do you want? Why are you here tonight? Really, why are you here tonight? What do you want? What do you really, truly want? And their answer is in the vernacular something like, we don't know, but somehow we think it's tied up with you. So where are you going? And he says, come and see. And he invites them into his house. And it all begins. That's how it all begins. It all starts with that question. What do you want? But the second question is the most apropos for tonight. Where do you hurt? Deischer again puts it this way. Maybe even in your life there is a terrible, unhealed sore. Maybe an unforgotten torment. Maybe a resentment that you have not been able to get over. Maybe some kind of hidden bitterness which accompanies so many things in this life. Maybe some kind of disaster. You then think that this is the end, but this is not so. All of this is to be your channel for grace. God must allow so many wounds, so many hard moments, so that you feel weak. And through this, you are open to grace. When you feel very painfully touched, remember that this is a blessed pain, which makes room for grace to penetrate your armor of maturity and self-righteousness. All of this is a chance for you to deepen your faith. Your weakness through faith lets the might of God dwell in you. God, when coming closer to you, must make you weaker so that you will need Him, so that as your faith and trust in Him increases, you will seek support from Him. You have to be humbled, for you are too great, and wounding humbles. God getting closer to man weakens him. He does just the opposite of what we would expect. So let me sum up a few things from tonight, and then I just want to throw a series of questions for us to jot down. And as I throw them out, I'm just going to suggest that you let these linger for a while. I know I'm letting them linger for me. These are not fill-in-the-blank, true-false questions. These are essays, okay? And blue books will be passed out shortly to be collected only by the Lord Jesus. So let's try to sum up some of this tonight. So we're reminded again, first and foremost, always what faith is. Faith is God's work in me to which I respond. That response that God is looking for, far be it from simply some recitation of some pious words, is adhering to Jesus, the submission of my intellect and my will to Him, who is my Lord, the one who has demonstrated beyond measure and beyond refute His love for me. No one has proven to me His love like He has proven His love. No one has shown Himself trustworthy like He has shown Himself trustworthy. No one is steadfast like He is steadfast. Therefore, what He's looking for from me is surrender. And that surrender happens in prayer, or it should happen in prayer. Unfortunately, though, we resist with all our might, thanks to our pride and our ego and our desire to be the center of our lives. But so long as I am the center of my life, I have no peace, because there's always lurking the fear that circumstances can change and the things in which I trust might not prove to be that solid. And so in His extraordinary mercy, He sends me storms to shake me and to shake my trust in things that cannot save me and to lead me to turn to Him who alone can save me, who is faithful, who can be trusted always, with everything, all the time. So here's some questions to jot down. What do I do when I pray? Do I recite words or do I pray? Do I experience prayer as a struggle? I don't mean by that, do I find it hard to pray? I mean, when I pray, do I experience it as wrestling with God? And if not, maybe I'm just reciting words, or we will fit you for your halo on the way out. We've already given out one today, so we are out. In what do I place my hope? I mean, really, what do you place your hope in? Money? Your health? Your spouse? Your friends? Your job? Your accomplishments? Your strengths? Where is my hope? Am I right now clinging to Jesus and something else, or am I just clinging to Jesus? Am I afraid of anything? If so, what is it and why? And don't let yourself get away with, I don't know. That's really important. It's crucial for you and I to identify what we're afraid of. The evil one loves to work in shadows. He loves to work in darkness. Don't let him stay in darkness. Name what you're afraid of. The Lord already knows it anyway. He wants us to know it. What am I afraid of? Why am I afraid of that? Do I know God as my Father? Do I know Him as the Lord and lover of my soul? And if not, beg the Holy Spirit to heal that. That's what God wants to do. That's why He dwells in you and in me. That's what the Holy Spirit cries out within me, Abba. What's Abba? Father. He reveals to me who God is, my identity as His child, as His son, your identity as His daughter. Do you know him as your father? Not because someone said that to you, but because you're convicted of that in the way that only God can convict you of that. What is keeping me from surrendering to him? What am I willing to do to live in unshakable peace? There's a great image from C.S. Lewis from the Chronicles of Narnia. I forget which book, where C.S. Lewis is, you know, this great convert from atheism to Christianity, probably the most well-read author of the 20th century. Tremendous lecturer, wrote all sorts of books, which really changed lots of people's lives. He had a big impact on my life, I know. And then he wrote these children's stories, the Chronicles of Narnia, the Lion, the Witch, and the Wardrobe, and whatnot, three or four of which have been made into movies right now. So it's this other world, for those of you who don't know the stories, Lewis creates, into which these children kind of trip and find their way into. And in this other world, there is this Christ-like figure who's known as Aslan. He's this giant lion. And so some of the children in one of the books, one of the girls in particular, she's lost one day. And as she's lost, she just becomes thirsty as all get out. So she starts looking for a river. She can't find anything. Finally, she sees the stream and she just runs to it. And as soon as she gets within reach of the stream, she sees on the other side of the lion is Aslan, this massive lion. And so she just freezes. And he says, "What's wrong? Aren't you thirsty?" And she says, "I'm dying of thirst." And he says, "Well, then come." And she looks at Aslan and says, "Are you safe?" And he says, "I have devoured kings and kingdoms, nations and empires." And she says, "Oh my." And she begins to walk away. And as she walks away, Aslan looks at her and says, "Where are you going?" And she says, "I'm going to go try to find another stream." And Aslan says to her, "There aren't any other streams. What are you willing to do for unshakable peace? There's nowhere else to go. That's the point. Am I accepting right now of God's will in my life? Am I at 8:02 in this social hall accepting of his will? Am I sincerely eager to do his will, whatever it might be? What do I really want? Where do I really hurt? And do I honestly want to be well?" Jesus says that to a man in the gospel who had been sick for 38 years, and he knew it. Sounds like such an asinine question to ask to somebody, doesn't it? There's a guy who can't move. "Do you really want to be well?" "Of course I do." "Whoa, wait a minute. Let me think about that." Because, you know, this has been a really convenient excuse for why I am the way I am. This has allowed for a lot of justification for a lot of my faults. This explains much about me. This thing, whatever it is, has become my best friend. I'm working with somebody right now whose best friend for many years has been hatred, resentment, and bitterness. And they know it. And at one and the same time, they are trying to get rid of it, and they just can't part with it. If the Lord takes it, they don't know how they're going to live. It has defined them for so long. How will I live with this not in my life? So it's not as asinine a question as it really sounds. It's a really annoying question. Will you let me take your crutch from you? That's what Jesus is asking. Do you believe that I can do it? Why don't you join with me by either closing your eyes or fixing your eyes on the crucifix, whatever it is that most helps you to pray. Father, I abandon myself into your hands. Do with me what you will. For whatever you may do, I thank you. I am ready for all. I accept all. Let only your will be done in me. As in all your creatures, I wish no more than this, O Lord. Into your hands I commend my soul. I offer it to you with all the love of my heart, for I love you, my God, and so need to give myself, to surrender myself into your hands without reserve and with boundless confidence, for you are my Father. In the name of the Father, and of the Son, and of the Holy Spirit. Amen. Amen. Okay, quick thing before we take some questions. If the Lord is like doing this right now, that question, son or daughter, is to you, then don't leave without going up and talking with him. In fact, if that's the case right now, go now. Really, go now. Waste time with him. Get there in front of him and just let him talk to you. certainly make time in the days ahead to go to those things which the Lord might be triggering in your own spirit right now. Mindful that the Lord wants us well. That's His desire for us. And I want you to be well, put back together, healed, restored, fixed, starting with my will. We often think that means starting with our body, but it doesn't. It means starting with my will. You're going to get a new body. Relax. Okay? It's going to fall apart. Relax. But then you're going to get a new one. You don't get a new will. You get the same will you have now. It's got to change one way or another. The only way for it to change is for me to cooperate and to let Him change it. So that's the work we got to do right now. Not exactly a talk that lends itself to lots of questions, maybe. But if you have any, we got a mic up there, so I'm going to ask you if you do have one to use it. Does this resonate with people? It's a really hard talk to give, I got to tell you that. Because my will is not with His. Not in everything. I'm not a saint, you know? Aspire to be one, but I'm not. So I have less than stellar answers for pretty much every one of the questions. That's why I ask those questions. It's dangerous to be professionally religious. I mean that, in all honesty, it's very dangerous. I could give a talk out of my back pocket, but that does not do anybody any good, and least of all me. I have great sympathy for the Pharisees. Yeah.
1: I wanted to know, is it ever possible that you might need more than just prayer, like maybe somebody actually praying over you to get past a blockage, for lack of a better word?
0: Good question. Perhaps would be the safest answer. I mean, so it becomes really specific for the situation and whatnot. Certainly praying for one another is something that we should all be doing. Regularly praying that the Lord would give to us as His body the grace to submit to His will. So we should all be regularly carrying each other to Him. There are some people who respond very well to being prayed with by others, whether that's the laying on of hands or whatnot. There are other people who have an allergic reaction to that. I don't want to say it's necessarily a temperament thing. It's more than that. You know, the fact that the sacramental system within the church is actually good evidence of that. You know, so when somebody is sick in a particular way, not necessarily danger of dying, but they're going in for surgery or they're in a precarious situation, they should be anointed. Certainly asking for prayers of others to help them in a time of great need. So that would at least be one pretty safe situation in which everybody would be recommended to have another pray with them. When I anoint people, I routinely have others, at least the people, if family brought that person to me, I would have them join with me in praying for the person. But you shouldn't necessarily feel bad if you don't like people to pray over you. I would be very picky with who I let pray over me. I mean, very picky. I wouldn't encourage people to just throw themselves out there and say, hey, go ahead, why don't you pray for me? I mean, pray over me. Pray for me by all means, but does that help or make it worse? Yeah, that's kind of what I figured. Yeah. So talk to me later. You don't want to go to the mic. I'll repeat. Go ahead. So is unshakable peace truly attainable? Absolutely. You know, I find extreme examples to be very helpful. So the most extreme example that I know is Maximilian Kolbe. So Maximilian Kolbe, Franciscan priest, Polish, unbelievable man. He was something like the Fulton Sheen of Poland in the 20s, 30s, and 40s. Arrested, sent to Auschwitz. Lives in Auschwitz. You know, many of us are familiar with the Holocaust and the horrors that were done to our Jewish brothers and sisters. Unfortunately, not so many people are aware of the horrors that were done to the other 6 million people who lived, or rather didn't survive, the Nazi juggernaut. So Hitler's regime kills 12 million people, six of which are Jews, and then the other six is this motley collection of people. And after Jews in Auschwitz, those who were most fiercely targeted were priests. What they did to Kolbe is unutterable. I'm not talking about how he died. I mean how they tormented him. What they did to him, I wouldn't be able to say out loud. And yet here's a man who, in the middle of this hellhole, and it is, many of us in this room have been there. I've been there twice. Somehow has the wherewithal to conduct himself with extraordinary charity, remarkable peace, can take the place of another man who is condemned to die. Not by, you know, being shot in the head, a nice, clean, painless death, or quick death, but by being placed in a starvation bunker and dying from dehydration in a place under the ground with no air and no water. And not only is he down there, but he's leading the people in singing hymns, which so annoys the Nazis that they kill him with acid. So, unshakable peace. Point being, if you can have that kind of peace in Auschwitz, I think what's on your plate and mine is probably handleable. We should be able to do this. The church gives us the saints, and it gives us the martyrs especially. You know, many of us read the Magnificat. If you don't use the Magnificat, I'd really highly encourage it. Not only because it gives you great access to the daily readings, but the reflections afterward, and then what they call the saints for today. God forgive me, but I don't even read the saint if it's not a martyr. That was way too revealing, but I don't. I just don't waste time. You know, God bless them. I love them. Hope they're praying for me. They probably stop now. But I read the martyrs, and I read the martyrs because it's just a constant reminder to me of what God's grace enables people to do. So you read some of these Korean martyrs or the Japanese martyrs and some of the things that they were forced to endure. And I just think, oh my gosh, what in the world is wrong with me? What's my problem? What am I complaining about? And then you ask, okay, so if the Lord gives them that grace to smile and to pray for those who are doing what they're doing to them, then I must have the same kind of grace available to me for the things that are on my plate. It's just a question of my not wanting it. That's the key. We have to want it. I have to steer my will towards him. This is not a pipe dream. This is not some little Cupid doll waiting at the end for us. This is attainable by God's grace and our cooperation with his grace now. You can have this. You can have it now, actually. Like now, tonight, before you go to bed. Really. I mean, you really can. God can do that. It's probably as good a note as any to end on. So remember, the Lord is upstairs. Pay him a visit if you got time. Whenever we go to anything, and you know, hopefully we go expecting the Lord to say something to us, whether it's through someone who's talking or whether it's just the Spirit speaking in the way that only the Spirit can speak. Wherever it is that we experience the Lord speaking to us tonight, take that and go with it. Just kind of milk it for all you can. Hold on to it. Bring it to the Lord in prayer. If there's a spot that's raw that he hit, bring it to him. And then we're going to come back together for the third of the prayer series next week. I just want to encourage people to really kind of run through the threshold that is this door, to expect God to do remarkable things in our lives in this year. I'm convinced that Bridget Smith's funeral today, on the day before the Year of Faith, especially for our youth, is going to be an event the significance of which this parish has never seen, to really bring transformation into the lives of youth, that by her prayers, our kids will really have a desire to know Jesus and an openness to let him into their lives. But I think for the church as a whole, it's safe to say that because the Holy Father has called for this, that we can anticipate remarkable things. That simple prayer of just, Lord, I believe, help my lack of faith. Help me to grow in faith. Help me to know what you've done for me. And help me to respond as I should. Just stop saying the prayers and just start talking like you'd talk to your best friend. We'll get together when this is all done after we walk through all these weeks and we'll tell stories of what it is that the Holy Spirit has done in our lives. And there will be many. Trust God for that. Okay, the Lord be with you. May Almighty God bless you, the Father and the Son and the Holy Spirit. God bless everybody.
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0: I think I just found myself believing that I didn't need God. 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
15: There are a lot of ways to pray. When I was in the evangelical world, we didn't like rote prayers that the Catholics prayed. We wanted to say our own prayers. We thought that it was coming more from the heart. Any kind of prayer, whether it comes from the heart and is a loose connection of words, or it is a prayer that the church has had for centuries, is good because it is prayer.
16: This is Father Joseph Mary of the Franciscan Missionaries of the Eternal Word. 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
17: Lord God, we praise you and bless you, Father, for giving us these wondrous beatitudes, this blueprint to heaven. There are many who have heard my voice tonight who are alienated from thee in some way or other, who do not know thee or love thee and do not care to serve thee. I ask, Lord, that you give them grace upon grace and bring them home. Make them understand the length and the breadth and the height and the depth of your love for them. Grant them all the grace to make peace with you, their neighbor, their family, and the world. Amen.
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19: 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This is a very important thing, because all too often we have had liturgists and clergy who start to think that perhaps the liturgy is about us, and we make a good experience by music that makes us just want to hug our neighbor, or we have a good feeling about it. I'm not against hugging your neighbor. I'm not sure that Mass is the right place to do it. But that warm, fuzzy feeling is not what Mass is about. The essence of the sacraments is that Jesus Christ himself is acting. He is present.
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12: and Italy's shrines and wonders.
13: Civita Bagno Reggio, the dying city that has come back to life. The Civita is in northern Lazio, close to the Umbrian border, and is called the dying city because the hill on which it's built is made of clay that continues to crumble. The area around it is also known as Italy's Badlands, thanks to the erosions. To reach the ancient village connected to St. Bonaventure, who was born there, you must cross a pedestrian bridge that stretches out below the town and across the mysterious valley. And once through the main gate, you step back in time to a place that thoroughly maintains its medieval character. The Civita's unique beauty has brought it back to life as many visitors pay a small fee to cross into this special place, with the money going to the Civita's preservation.
12: Italy's Shrines and Wonders by Teresa Tomeo is available now at EWTNRC.com.
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22: Your Imperial Valley forecast. I'm meteorologist James Covington. Mostly sunny skies for Monday. Windy, high around 108. Clear skies for tonight, falling to 82. Skies will be sunny, breezy for Tuesday, 109 the high. Mostly sunny and more humid for Wednesday, high around 104. The weather was brought to you by JP2Radio.com.
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24: Additional 4 lawsuits against states that offer in-state tuition discounts to illegal aliens, bringing the total number of states facing legal action to 21. According to Town Hall, the new swath of states coming under scrutiny from the Trump administration are Arizona, New Mexico, Oregon, and Washington. The DOJ claims that the states have unconstitutionally discriminated against American citizens by creating incentives for illegal aliens. More than 27,000 packages of white rice have been recalled over possible contamination with foreign material. The FDA says Lundberg Family Farms Jasmine White Rice 32-ounce packages were being pulled as a precaution. The packages have best before dates in February of 2027 and were distributed in California, Connecticut, Florida, Illinois, North Carolina, New Hampshire, New York, Pennsylvania, Tennessee, Vermont, and other states. The notice says consumers should not eat the product and should throw it away. President Trump says he will fill the strategic national reserves with Venezuelan oil. He said the topping off is a gift from Venezuela to the people of the United States, and it will begin shortly. The president announced the U.S. will now control more than 65 million barrels of proven oil reserves in Venezuela. In the bustling streets and quiet rural roads of Monterrey, Mexico, a white van with a cross on its side is turning heads and touching hearts. Nicknamed the Spiritual Ambulance, the mobile chapel is equipped with a small altar, space for confession, and storage for sacred vessels. It is staffed by clergy and trained volunteers who travel to rural areas, hospitals, and neighborhoods with limited access to priests and the sacraments. One elderly woman told a volunteer, "I thought God had forgotten my street, but today he came to my door." I'm Mary Graham for Relevant Radio News.
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2: You know, nothing sinister. But how do we, you know, talk about first man coming from apes or monkeys and God creating Adam and Eve? I've heard you explain this before, but man, I drew a blank. I got stage fright when she asked me. So I figured I'd call in and ask again.
3: No problem. And it's an important topic that I don't claim to be deeply expert in, but I'll offer you, I think, a basic framework that can help with that. Yeah. So the reality of how God reveals himself to us, we can see it in two modalities. One is through divine revelation, which is the more important of the two. Divine revelation, a.k.a. the Holy Bible, apostolic tradition, etc. Jesus Christ himself, the epitome of God's revelation to us. But he also reveals himself to us in another modality, which is known as the cosmos, the natural order, or natural revelation, it's also called. And the two are both coming from God. Therefore, we could posit that there can't be any actual contradiction between the truths that are presented to us that we can perceive through our senses by way of the cosmos. And that would include our scientific inquiry and things like that. Now, our inquiries could be flawed. Our conclusions or interpretations of the scientific evidence could be flawed. But we definitely take that into account, and we recognize that God is revealing himself to us and truths about himself through the cosmos. That's the first part. Second part would be divine revelation. And this would be free from all error, properly understood. So the Catholic Church teaches that the Holy Bible in all of its parts teaches the truth. But that proviso is so important, properly understood, because there can be meanings or intended meanings in scripture that people can miss. So I would say that's the starting point. They'll never actually contradict each other, properly understood. So how do we understand the fossil record and the geological age of the earth, not to mention, you know, the universe itself, in light of the divine revelation accounts of in Genesis 1 and 2 of Adam and Eve and the creation? So a few things the church says. Number one, you are free, if you wish, as, you know, virtually all of Catholics did until recent times, understood the Genesis accounts in a strictly literal way, because there was no recourse to modern scientific discoveries that we now have. They didn't have those things to help shape their understanding of the truths that are given to us in scripture. So they understood them by and large in a strictly literal way. If you approach it in a strictly literal way, you immediately run into this and other questions. Well, how does that square? How could these geological ages, the explosions of life that come into existence on planet Earth in the different eras, the Cambrian era, the Pleistocene era, and all those different eras we see in the fossil record, evidence of life forms that come into existence, in many cases they go out of existence. There seems to have been this earth-shattering collision with a celestial body that wiped out the dinosaurs and killed most of the life on Earth. Those kinds of things are present and accounted for in the material scientific evidence that we have. And at the same time, we're faced with the Genesis accounts that seem to suggest, at least if we take them literally, that this all happened in a matter of hours or a matter of days, and that therefore the earth and the universe as such could only really be less than, say, 7,000 years old. And the two do not comport. There's no way that you could account for some of these aspects of what we know scientifically, dating of rocks and, you know, even just like the redshift in stars that we can see through telescopes, and we can calculate the speeds at which they're traveling and so on. So the church says that the better way is to

0: not read Genesis 1 and 2 in a literal or strictly literal way, to read them as this is true, but the Bible is teaching you things that are true, including that there were historically two people. We call them Adam and Eve. They were the original human beings, and all human beings come from them. And the original sin that they committed is real, and we suffer the effects of the original sin of Adam and Eve. If, in fact, there were no Adam and Eve, there would be no original sin, and everything else would completely unravel. So the church says that we accept the truths as taught in the Holy Bible, but we're not obligated to understand them in a strictly literal sense. So, and I'll leave it at this as my final point, one way to harmonize or to try to harmonize this is to recognize that indeed God at a certain point in history did indeed create Adam and Eve. How exactly did he create them? The Genesis account tells us that God scooped up the mud from the earth, this primordial pristine material, and he fashioned the body of Adam and he blew into his nostrils and gave him life. Was that literally the way it was done? I don't think so. I think that is a way to impart the truth in a manner that was not intended to be scientific, certainly not anthropological, physiological, but it was true nonetheless. God created Adam. So what the church says is the way in which this took place and the processes that were involved or may have been involved that led up to this can indeed fit within the model of what we could call microevolution. You know, there's the question about what about the evolution of species? And there too, we would expect to see things like transitional forms between species in the fossil record. And we don't. We don't see these middle ground species and all the other infinitesimally continuous middle grounds between one and another and another and another. We see distinct species coming into existence all of a sudden, and then in some cases going out of existence because of their extinction. So that's a mystery too. But ultimately what the church says is we don't deny science. We don't fear science. We understand science as our effort to interpret the natural revelation that God is imparting to us through the cosmos. Sometimes we get it right, sometimes we get it wrong, but we're gradually improving our ability to understand these things and at the same time harmonize them with divine revelation. Ergo, the two are not incompatible. And as long as we hold those truths that God indeed created our first two parents without knowing necessarily exactly how he did this, was it the result of processes that he put into motion, possibly? Did he specifically create them sui generis all at once with no connection whatsoever to earlier life forms? Possibly. Those are areas that we don't know. I certainly myself don't claim to know. But I do know that these general principles, properly understood, can be harmonized. I'll leave it at that. That was a rather long answer, Mike. Thank you for your patience.
1: Oh, no, it's perfect. It's absolutely what I needed to hear, Patrick. I really appreciate it.
0: You got it. Well, I hope that is helpful. I guess I'm getting ahead of myself here. Pope Benedict XVI. I hope he'll be canonized a saint someday. But anyway, he wrote a little book. It's a slim volume. It's called In the Beginning, and it's a theological meditation on creation and Adam and Eve and some of these issues. So if you're interested in, you know, seeing how he approached the topic, that book is a good one, In the Beginning by Joseph Ratzinger / Pope Benedict XVI.
1: Okay, great. Before we go, can I give you one acknowledgement?
0: Please do.
1: So I was in the Marine Corps. We don't say, you know, I used to be a Marine. We just say, maybe I was a former active duty Marine. Once a Marine, always a Marine.
0: Yeah.
1: I listened for years. I just want to thank you for being, having boots on the ground and being on the front lines, taking the rounds sometimes and sending some rounds downrange too. But, just want to thank you for all you do.
0: Thank you.
1: Those of us that can't always call in, it's a godsend, and I've learned a lot from you and look forward to it. And this definitely helped out. I talked to my daughter. Thank you so much.
0: I'm glad. Thank you, Mike. I appreciate that. Means a lot. Thank you. And I salute all of the Marines out there, active duty, former active duty, and, of course, all of our other Armed Forces personnel. Don't want to leave anybody out. We now have Space Force too, Cyrus. But Army, Navy, Coast Guard, Air Force, Marines, of course, all you special operators, Space Force now. How old is Space Force, Cyrus? Is that like 10 years or less?
2: Is it even that old?
0: Yeah, I don't know. I don't know, but it's in there. We couldn't leave out the Merchant Marines, though. They're in there. I bet you inadvertently I'm leaving somebody out. Unintentional.
2: Established December 20th, 2019.
0: Look at that. You ever want to be an astronaut?
2: I love how it looks like the Federation symbol.
0: Oh, yeah.
2: I'm sure that wasn't by accident. It looks exactly like Star Trek.
0: And within the lifetime of a certain James Shatner, William Shatner, James Kirk, I guess I'm getting the two. But you don't want to cross the, what are they saying, Ghostbusters? Don't cross the streams. The streams. Here's a note from someone called Cyrus. I was literally sweating and turning. Oh, no, that's wrong, Cyrus. Okay, never mind.
2: Come on.
0: All right, let's go to Joe in Florida. Hi, Joe.
3: Hi, Patrick. Thank you for your call.
0: You're welcome.
3: Recently, my wife decided to leave the Catholic Church and join something that I've been trying to understand, the denomination. Apparently, it was called Every Nation Churches. Now it's called Morning Star International.
0: Okay.
3: Any type of denomination, I really don't know. So the thing is, she's been joining there for 1 month, and I see the aggressiveness on kind of a spiritual movement, very Pentecostes, or I don't know even how to say that in English. So it's very moved by the spirit and trying to make disciples and very aggressive. So I'm trying to see if you can give me an advice on how can I educate myself even more in the Catholic faith so I can find ways to discern her attacks and being able to defend our church with faith. So I don't even know where to start.
0: I think I can help you. Okay, so your wife, I presume, was Catholic. She was raised Catholic, received her sacraments, and she's veered off into this group.
3: Yes. Okay. We were married, Catholic, everything.
0: Okay. And so now you are a kind of target because she believes that you need to be brought out of the Catholic Church and into this group, right?
3: Correct. Me and my children, which is makes it a little bit more difficult.
0: Definitely, yeah. How old are the kids?
3: I got 12, 10, and 9.
0: Oh, boy. Okay. Yeah, so you've got your work cut out for you. This I don't know this group, never heard of it, but that's nothing, you know, that doesn't mean anything because these groups are a dime a dozen. And usually they're started by some, and I don't mean charismatic in the spiritual sense, but charismatic in the personality sense. Usually some charismatic man or woman will start a group and get a bunch of followers, and then it becomes perhaps a cult of personality, but what are the distinctive things that she's now saying that are contrary to the faith?
3: Well, you know, it's the classic arguments, right? The Bible is everything is the truth, right? The church has no authority.
0: We believe that. The Bible is the truth.
3: Yeah, no. Yeah. Oh, true, true. But we believe in three things, right? The Bible, the tradition, and what has been passed on and on. So the magisterium, correct. But that's the part that probably they don't believe necessarily in the magisterium. So again, it's just a classic argument that we could debate. Mm-hmm. I've been listening to you. Yeah,
0: go ahead. I didn't mean to interrupt you. I do have another question to ask you, though, when you're done, though, Joe. Go ahead.
3: Go ahead, sir. Go ahead. It's okay.
0: Well, I wanted to get to something that is worth discussing for a minute. These groups invariably have something distinctive, something that sets them apart from everyone else. So Jehovah's Witnesses, for example, among other things, their distinctives are no blood transfusions and don't celebrate birthdays or holidays. Now, they have other distinctives too. Mormons, that you can become a god of your own part of the universe. You can reach exaltation and become a god. That's a distinctive. And generally, when you encounter a group like this, there will be something unique. Is there anything that you've discerned from her? Like, does she say, don't worship on Sunday or don't, you know, stand on your left foot on odd number days? Or Is there anything unique that is something you haven't heard before from Protestant groups?
3: The one thing that I say I find kind of manipulative in the sense that they're unaffiliated. So in a way, they adapt. What you want to hear is good and go with that, right? So mm-hmm. So it's kind of hard to pin down. And obviously, I've been even thinking about going into one of their services just to understand a little bit better. Mm-hmm. But it's hard to pin down. It's just like it's like a perfect thing. They're family oriented. They tell you to go on Sundays. They tell you to read the Bible. They're very charismatic. It's a whole theater in the sense that music is loud. It's very engaging. I see positive things. I see my wife praying more. I see my wife reading the Bible, which she had not done before. But at the same time, I know their teachings are like talking about fake churches, talking about going in and do disciples of everybody, right? That's very, very unique, very aggressive from them. And always join them.
0: Yeah, for sure. Is there any emphasis on the person of the founder of the group or his writings?
3: Not yet. No, everything is upon the Bible, but based on their interpretations of the Bible, mm-hmm. right? So based on that, this Moving Star International Every Nation Church philosophy.
0: Who started this group? Do you know?
3: Yeah, the group, based on my findings, was started by, founded by in 1994 by Rice Brooks, Steve Merle, and Phil Bozzano, which they were like, I don't know. I'm trying to dig into it. They're like evangelists, and they're considered American evangelists.
0: Okay.
3: And they just got together one day in 1994 and built this thing. And so far, they're pushing it along across the whole world very aggressively. Mm-hmm. So they were called.
0: And they
3: first.
0: Have the truth that nobody else really has other than them. That's why people have to join that group, right?
3: Well, very likely, and that's the part. Like, I'm trying to understand me as an individual. How can I even go investigating this in a further way so I can have the wisdom to have a discussion with my wife eventually? Because right now she is all just simply taking it all in and kind of blindfolded and doing things that I can't even understand. How quickly can you follow this? But I need to protect my children, and I need to have the right discussions, but with love, because obviously this could also cost me my marriage. Mm-hmm. So I'm trying to be
0: under 20 years, I guess.
3: Yeah, 17 years.
0: 17 years. Okay. 17. Let's do this. Let's press pause. We're going to take a break. And when we come back, I'll offer you a few specific thoughts that I think can be helpful to you.
3: All right. Appreciate it. Thank you.
0: Okay. You got it. Be right back right after this.

0: decades after they first aired, Archbishop Fulton Sheen's words continue to lead people closer to Christ.
1: As the church prepares for the beatification of Archbishop Fulton Sheen, there's no better time to experience the timeless wisdom that inspired millions.
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4: Your Imperial Valley forecast. I'm meteorologist James Covington. Mostly sunny skies for our Monday. Windy, high around 108. Clear skies for tonight, falling to 82. Skies will be sunny, breezy for Tuesday, 109 the high. Mostly sunny and more humid for Wednesday, high around 104. 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
5: Some atheists attack the faith by propping up a ridiculous idea that no one actually has about God, and then knocking that idea down. Many proponents of atheism claim that we Christians believe in a God that's like a mythological creature flying around in space. The lead atheist, Richard Dawkins, has famously said that we might as well believe in a flying spaghetti monster. And an atheist Russian cosmonaut is credited with looking around in space and saying, "Well, I'm here, and I don't see God anywhere." Friends, that would be like Frodo reaching the summit of Mount Doom and saying, "I'm here looking around and there's no evidence of J.R.R. Tolkien anywhere." Frodo, you're in the story. Christians don't believe in a mythological creature flying around in space. We believe in a God who's the source of all creation, a God who is existence itself. He's not some powerful being in creation. All creation is in Him. As St. Paul penned, "In Him we live, we move, and have our being." That's what we mean when we say God. This is Chris Stefanik from RealLifeCatholic.com.
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11: Hey, Cyrus.
12: Yes, sir?
11: Do you know what ChatGPT means in French?
12: Nope, I sure don't.
11: Look it up. That's all I'm going to say. 888-914-9149. Let's go back to, where is he? There we go. Joe in Florida. Thank you for holding. So I have a few recommendations now for the situation with your wife in this group that she's gone into. The first thing is, and this will probably sound like I'm saying something like stupidly obvious, but it's worth mentioning. Just go to Google, or if you prefer ChatGPT or Gemini or one of the other AIs, and get information about this group so that you can find out. I suspect there is something, some unique claim that they make about their founders or the writings or some wrinkle in the standard Protestant way of promoting their faith. There must be something distinctive, like only our baptism is valid. Not that they say that, but I mean, something. Look for that distinction. Find out what that is. And if there isn't one that you can find, then you can point out to your wife, what on earth makes this group different from all the other groups out there that are making the same claims? Why do you feel like you have to join this particular group when they're not making some claim that's any different from Calvary Chapel or some other non-denominational denomination? I would recommend that you do that.
7: Okay. Interesting to say she's getting baptized this Sunday, which I told her that doesn't make any sense. But
11: right.
7: Yeah.
11: Right. Yeah. That's, yeah, because they've been influenced by Baptist theology, which teaches rebaptism. They don't, chances are they don't believe that baptism regenerates. So they believe that it's just an outward sign, most likely. That'd be the first thing I would do. Second thing I would do is pinpoint what are the specific things that she's saying now that you can dig in and respond to. So maybe it's once saved, always saved. Maybe it's, and I'm sure it probably must be, sola scriptura. The Bible is the sole rule of faith. You know, everything that we need to know is in. So really quick, here's a little bit of jujitsu. You can say, well, where does the Bible say that? The Bible nowhere claims to be the sole rule of faith. The Bible nowhere claims you have to prove anything from the Bible. The Bible points us to apostolic tradition, 2 Thessalonians 2:15, for example. Hold fast, stand firm and hold fast to the traditions you received, either by an oral statement or by a letter of ours. And there are others as well. So whether it's on salvation or authority in the case of the Bible, those specific things that she is now believing in, you can bring to bear all the apologetics materials, the Bible materials, etc., to respond definitively to those arguments. Now, then you've got the component of, well, you just don't understand because you're a Catholic. And, you know, you believe, you know, that the church has to tell you what to do, or you believe that you can earn your salvation, or you believe you have to worship Mary. And you can say, well, none of those things are true. We don't worship Mary. We don't believe we can earn our salvation, and so on. So that would be my third option, my third point would be get the specific apologetics resources to respond to those issues. And hopefully, if your wife is willing to listen, you can work through them with her and show her this is a misunderstanding of this passage, or this is an assumption about that the Bible is the sole authority, for example, that the Bible itself doesn't make. And if you have that precision, and all the work's already been done for you, by the way, it will help you. And I'm hopeful that she will be willing to listen and consider and ponder. Do you think she's at that point, sort of emotionally, that she'd be willing to do that?
7: No, she's in the point of being wrapped under emotional, they are absorbing her completely to the point that she's obviously getting baptized in less than a month. She is going to be going into a retreat. Thank you. Yeah. A retreat. She's pushing for my children already to go in there. And I'm like, I am fighting with a lot of prayer, but I am losing the fight. Like, because I'm going to lose her too. So yeah, I'm just praying at the moment and trying to find some wisdom.
11: Yeah. Well, the wisdom comes from above. Ask God to give you the right words at the right time. But definitely stand your ground. And you have authority over those children. And especially since they're minor children. I don't know what the laws of the state of Florida are, but I'm assuming that you have some wherewithal legally that you could refuse to allow your children to go into that group. That might be worth checking with a lawyer to see what your options are.
7: Okay.
11: Maybe you've already done that. Be also, I guess, attentive to the miraculous dimension of these things, that through your prayers and your asking God to help prevent your wife from going out of the church this way. I know that she's technically already out, but to continue down this road, the potential for miracles is high. And so you're, you know, waiting on God's timing and asking him for a miracle, asking him for a change of heart, asking him to provide whatever it is that she needs to help deprogram her from going in this direction. And those are all good intentions that God, you know, wants to give you and will give, maybe not in exactly the form that we ask for, but he will certainly give those things. I want to encourage you not to grow weary and to do everything you can, you know, to help your wife, of course, but also to shield your children from this. It's so important. I mean, I know you know this. I'm just echoing what I think you're already probably thinking, right?
7: Mm-hmm. Correct.
11: Yeah. There are plenty of free resources. So on those issues about salvation, etc., if you want to check out my articles, just go to the show page, go to relevantradio.com/Patrick and click on the links button and you'll find them there. And I have probably at least 100 articles. Many of them are apologetics. They zero in specifically on questions that are likely to come up in your conversation with your wife. So those are free. And if you were to spend a little time with them and get kind of up to speed, that will help you to remain calm in a conversation and with your Bible in one hand to walk with her through this. And I've seen this before where if a person in the trajectory that your wife is on right now sees a Catholic who's not flustered and knows the Bible and has answers from the Bible, that can have a very arresting effect. I've seen that happen before. So those are all available to you as well for free.
7: Perfect. Thank you so much, Patrick, as always, for everything that you do.
11: Well, you're very kind. I appreciate that. And we will be keeping you and your wife in prayer, Joe, for sure. Thank you. 888-914-9149. Let's go next to Colleen in St. Cloud, Minnesota. Hi, Colleen.
10: Good morning, Patrick. Thank you for taking my call.
11: You're welcome.
10: I was at Mass on a Sunday recently, and I was sitting more towards the front of the church. And then at communion time, I took the precious blood from the chalice. When I approached the Eucharistic minister, I took the chalice from her. And as I kind of just quickly, you know, you kind of quickly peer and you look into it, mm-hmm. you see it. I was like, for a second in my mind, I thought, how can this be empty already? Like, mm-hmm. I didn't see like any, like little small amount of residue of wine in there, blood.
11: Okay.
10: And so when I took the chalice from her and then I went to take some, I tipped the chalice back too far because I thought, well, I have to get whatever's at the bottom of the chalice.
11: Mm-hmm.
10: Unbeknownst to me, of course, the wine that was used at Mass was white wine. It was in a gold chalice, and I could not see it at all.
11: Okay.
10: And so the blood ran down kind of the sides of my cheeks, and I was mortified. The Eucharistic minister gave me, you know, the purificator. And, mm-hmm. Yeah, and I, you know, kind of blotted my face, and I handed it to her, and I walked away, and I was just mortified. And so, you know, after Mass, I did talk to our parish priest and I told him what happened. And he said, well, I mean, I thought he took it pretty lightly. I mean, to me, this could not happen. And I truly believe in the true presence of Christ. So I was mortified about this.
11: Mm-hmm.
10: And I've never had this happen before where like usually it's the wine that's used is red. And then when you take the chalice, you can see how much is left in the chalice and you know how to properly take it and to consume it. And that just didn't happen in this case. And so I thought he took it too lightly. He said he would talk to the head of Eucharistic ministers. And I said, well, actually that person who was my Eucharistic minister is the head of, you know, I mean, she thought she knows what happened. So mm-hmm. he said he was going to talk to her and see if maybe they, you know, should change it or whatever. And I thought,
11: let me jump in.
10: Yeah, please.
11: I think that maybe, and correct me if I'm wrong, but I think maybe you're worried that the wine was white. Is that what you're concerned about?
10: Absolutely.
11: I mean, that's not your only concern.
10: Well, I couldn't see it.
11: Okay, so let's start there. So the color of the wine doesn't matter. and the
10: right,
11: church.
10: I get that.
11: Okay. Mm-hmm. So the, for those who might wonder, gee, is that valid? Yes. I mean, as long as it's wine from grapes and has some fermentation in it, and up to a certain, has to have a minimum amount of alcoholic content. But the color of the wine, it doesn't matter one way or the other. It's customary, as you say, for the wine to be sort of a reddish color, an amber color. But I can see why, practically speaking, if it's white wine that's so transparent that you couldn't really see it, that at a practical level, that would be a problem. It's not required that they change the color of the wine, but that's something to consider for sure. But you yourself, it was a complete accident, and you didn't commit a sin. You didn't do anything wrong. You were trying to receive Holy Communion as best you could. And sometimes these accidents happen. You did the right thing. The only other thing I would add would be to splash your face with water. So wherever the precious blood might have touched your cheek or your neck or something, splash it with water. But these are sometimes unavoidable accidents that nobody can do anything about in the moment. Mm-hmm. So I hope that your mind will be at ease knowing that you didn't do anything wrong or anything sinful. And it may be that this incident will spark them to say, maybe we should change the color of the wine so that we don't have this again, you know.
10: That's my hope for sure.
11: Yeah.
10: Well, thank you. And I don't feel bad that I don't feel that I did anything wrong at all. Okay. I just felt mortified because I know that's the precious blood of Christ and that shouldn't happen. It shouldn't go down. You should consume it in your mouth, into your body. And it just, the whole thing felt wrong. I don't know if this has happened to other people. I've never heard of this happening before, but you know, to me, it was so significant. I really felt like I had to bring it up to Father. And my hope is that he heard me and that there is a taint. But I just wanted to get your take on it. So thank you, Patrick. I do appreciate it. And I love your show.
11: Oh, you're so nice. Thanks, Colleen. I appreciate that. Yeah. So I concur with you. This is just an accident, an honest accident. And accidents are unfortunate. And we wish that they didn't happen. But I wouldn't let it bother you beyond that. You did the right thing. So thank you. Let's go to Amy now in Wilmore, Kentucky. Where in Kentucky is Wilmore?
13: It is basically Lexington.
11: Okay.
13: But it is a town. I have my own zip code. So.
11: Okay. Horse country.
13: It is where Asbury University and Asbury Theological Seminary are, if that even rings a bell at all.
11: Yeah, it does.
13: Yeah, so that's where that is. Before I ask my question, two things. First, I'm really brokenhearted for that gentleman and his wife, who's now participating in the Morning Star, I think it was. Can you tell me again his name and her name? Because I would like to pray specifically for them.
11: I don't know her name. I think his name was Jose. Check me on that, okay. Cyrus. Or was it Joe? I guess Joe.
13: Okay, well, that's fine. I'll get that. Okay, and then the second point unrelated to my question is, I have a niece and nephew-in-law who were in the first class of the Space Force.
11: Oh,
13: so
11: that's interesting.
13: It has been a lot of fun seeing them move on up, and obviously they tell you nothing. but
11: are they still in?
13: Yeah. Mm-hmm. Okay. Yep. Yeah, very involved. Okay. He's getting ready to go back to school for some other, I don't know. I can't even keep up with all the names. But the reason why I called is because I assist in teaching OCIA, and I am myself a convert. And every year, understandably, and I'm glad it does come up, the topic of feeling under attack, if you will, particularly as they get closer and closer to coming into the church. We have had so many people coming in that we now do it year round. Mm-hmm. So we overlap classes. Right now we have a summer class that will overlap with the one that starts in the fall. At any rate, so they're not coming in at Easter Vigil, so I said that, this particular class. and it's a real thing, obviously, and I experienced it, and frankly, since I've been helping with OCIA, I experience it a lot. It's very frustrating, but I know what it is. Mm-hmm. And I do my reading and I do certain prayers and it's not fun. It's irritating. It's frustrating, but I know what it is. And so I'm not afraid of it, you know, and I don't get all into the, you know, ooh, what is all this stuff? Mm-hmm. It's a real thing. So that being said, I always worry when it comes up. I want to address it. I want to help them understand and not be afraid and how to handle it and so forth without being frightened. You know, when you acknowledge it, it almost makes them scared. Oh dear, that is what it is. Oh my goodness, you know. But you don't want them to shy away from it. So I'm just looking for some pointers on how to address that when it comes up and address the reality of it and not to be afraid and so forth.
11: Okay. Well, I don't know that
13: I'm opening a Pandora's box.
11: I don't know that you need to draw much attention to this. For one reason is that this may not be something that the average person in the class is experiencing. It may be true for some, but maybe not for all. Have you heard feedback from some of these people about them going through some of these difficulties?
13: Yeah, it comes up every class. And that's the thing, what you just said is true. I think the people to whom it's not happening, mm-hmm. then suddenly, oh. And that's the other thing, you know, it comes up and it's hard because you know it's legitimate for them. You know they're experiencing it. You know, it's not any big, you know, the Exorcist movie thing, but it is real because, you know, Satan's not happy. But everyone does not experience that. So then it gets brought up in class mm-hmm. and others hear it and then they start to be afraid. And
11: I have an idea. I think what I'm about to recommend to you could be just what the doctor ordered. And you'd be the one to make that decision. But St. Cyril of Jerusalem in his catechetical lecture, so this is going back into the 300s. And he was, as the Bishop of Jerusalem, he was the one in charge of making sure that all of the neophytes and the various people who were coming into the church were properly instructed. And so he wrote these catechetical lectures that he delivered in person to these people every year in helping them to understand what they were about to undertake. And he has a couple of sections in there about spiritual interference. So if you have a pen handy, I'll recommend to you the places that you can go to online and read them and maybe print them out. And I would say share them, just read them verbatim to the people in your class. So the first part is in the prologue, also known as the protocatechesis. These are available in English at the newadvent.org website. You'll just go to the Fathers and go down to St. Cyril of Jerusalem and then click on catechetical lectures. Okay, are you with me so far?
13: I am.
11: Okay, great. So the prologue is where he talks about why it's important to understand baptism as a freedom from diabolical oppression and preparation for baptism is that preparation to be free from that type of oversight or connection to the evil one. Then in section one of his catechetical lectures, he talks about the effects of baptism and how when you renounce Satan, and the different exorcisms of the exorcism of the water, exorcism of the person, why these are so important. And then he has another section. I'm trying to remember, and I wish I had the volume in front of me, but it might, oh gosh, which one is it? It's later into the series of lectures. And maybe I can find it during the break and I can mention it. But he has a section, again, on this issue about how to not be bothered by these things. And if the devil is trying to kick up a little bit of dust in the meantime, okay, just ignore it and keep going forward.
13: Rather
11: than reinvent the wheel, I would say just read or share what St. Cyril of Jerusalem has to say. And I think you'd hit it right on the head.
13: I like that. I'm trying to decide when it's brought up in class. You see, I won't necessarily have that at the ready. So I'll figure that out later. But I like the term spiritual interference. I like that. That's better than, the other.
11: Yeah.
13: Okay. I hear your music. Thank you so much.
11: Thanks, Amy. That's my sign. I've got to take a break. But Catechetical Lectures by St. Cyril of Jerusalem. They are really good. Thank you.
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16: This is Archbishop Paul Coakley of the Archdiocese of Oklahoma City. Let us pray. Remember, O most gracious Virgin Mary, that never was it known that anyone fled to thy protection, implored thy help, or sought thy intercession, was left unaided. Inspired by this confidence, I fly unto thee, O Virgin of Virgins, my Mother. To thee do I come, before thee I stand, sinful and sorrowful. O Mother of the Word Incarnate, despise not my petitions, but in thy mercy, hear and answer me. Amen.
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11: Use the force, Harry.
6: Big standoff.
11: Use it. 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We'll go to Jackie in Phoenix. Good morning, Jackie.
25: Good morning.
11: Yes.
25: My question is, I have a 96-year-old mother who had a mild stroke, which caused some swelling in the throat that may or may not resolve itself.
11: Okay.
25: It doesn't appear that it's going to resolve itself enough.
11: Okay.
25: She has, it's been about a week, and she has been surviving on ice chips and pureed foods. She is very thirsty, but if she takes a drink of water or any thin liquid, she vomits.
11: Okay.
25: Can she has
11: still
25: expressed,
11: swallow? Sounds like she can.
25: Just barely, yeah.
11: Okay.
25: Because she's eating pureed foods and ice chips. But like if she were to take a drink of coffee or just plain water, she'll vomit it up. And she has expressed that, you know, she doesn't want extraordinary means to continue to live.
11: Mm-hmm.
25: So I guess my question is, withholding an IV with liquids, is that extraordinary means?
11: Well, it sounds as though... go ahead.
25: I was just going to say, because we just don't know if she'll ever be able to have a glass of water on her own again.
11: Right, right. This is the gray area that a doctor could help you discern where this line is. And that is, if she's still able to assimilate, if her body's still able to assimilate hydration, and she's not yet at the stage of actively dying when those systems start to shut down and the body can no longer accommodate it, she may be in that point, but she may not yet be there, in which case, just for ordinary survival day to day and the body can assimilate it, then she really should have hydration. But this also is a question of, at 96 now, she's willing to let nature take its course and to let things go. It sounds like that's what she's saying. She doesn't want to have an IV. Did she say that? She doesn't want hydration that way?
25: I don't know if I don't know if they actually asked her that.
11: Here's what I would propose. I would propose that you just have them do that, not ask her. I mean, I presume they don't ask her for every little thing that they're going to do to help her. Some of those things, they just do them. They just give her treatment. Okay. So maybe one thing you could do to help you jump over or get around this question is, rather than ask her, do you want an IV? Just give her an IV. And then she has the hydration. Even if it's not oral, she still has the hydration. And then perhaps at some point the doctor will say, oh, well, this isn't helping because her body can't handle it anymore. Then you know, then you have a clear cut case where you can say the body's no longer able to assimilate it. Therefore, if we withdraw this, there is no moral problem here.
25: Okay.
11: But that gray area between now and that point, to my mind, I would, if it were me, I would rather make a mistake in the direction of providing it rather than withholding it. And also, I mean, she may not be thinking clearly at this point. And for her to say, I don't want an IV, I can understand why somebody might say that. But if it were my mom or my grandmother, I would probably just say to the doctor, go ahead and give her an IV.
25: Okay.
11: And let's see how things go. Does that make sense, what I'm saying?
25: It does. It does. The only I'm going to get some pushback on, she'll never be able to swallow.
11: That's true. Perhaps that's the case. And even if it is the case, though, let's go worst case scenario. Let's say that she no longer can swallow, because sometimes it happens to be people lose their reflex, the swallow reflex. They can't do it. So when the hydration is introduced in this way, or another way through a tube, for example, you're still giving the need that the body has for as long as it can assimilate it. And that's really what I'm trying to aim at here, is that this alleviates from you any question about, am I doing something immoral by not doing something to give her hydration?
25: Sure.
11: You see what I mean?
25: Yeah.
11: Yeah. And then if it becomes clear a week or a month from now, oh, okay, it's not helping, then you have moral clarity and you can know with certitude that to discontinue it would not be a problem.
25: Okay.
11: Obviously, I'm only giving a suggestion. I can't give medical advice, but, you know.
25: Yeah. No, I appreciate that. If I were to have some others listen to this will be downloaded, correct?
11: Yes, typically within 2 hours, sometimes less. Once the show is over, it should be archived there in its entirety.
25: Okay. All right. Page. Thank you.
11: Yeah, you're welcome. I know it's a difficult task for you, but God bless you doing the right thing.
25: All right. Thank you. Bye-bye.
11: You're welcome, Jackie. Good to talk to you. Let's go to Rose now in Homer Glen, Illinois. Hi, Rose.
1: Hi, Patrick. Good to talk to you.
11: Thank you.
1: I know you're coming to the very end here, so I'll make it really quick. Okay. But what is your opinion or your take on whether dogs, pets, not service dogs, or anything that aids an individual, should be allowed in church during Mass?
11: My personal opinion is no, they shouldn't, because of the distraction factor. And if we're not talking about a seeing eye dog, you know, a dog who's necessary for that person, in that case, it'd be different, of course. But just because so-and-so likes to have their dog with them, no. No.
1: Yeah, that seemed to be the case. And I was pretty, I'm not a fan of dogs. And this occurred at a church I frequent yesterday. And I was pretty much appalled and at the disrespect that this individual imparted upon the church and the Mass and the priest and everybody else there, you know, like for the very reason. She just thought, oh, I want to bring my dog wherever I want to bring my dog, and I'm going to do so. And, well, there was a priest who I did alert, and he did confront her at the end of Mass, and she was extremely offended and in a nasty way, and literally lashed out at the priest.
11: Mm-hmm. And that speaks about
1: how dare he? Yeah,
11: that speaks about her
1: not allow her to bring her dog.
11: Mm-hmm. That speaks about the inner disorder in her life. That there's a disorder there. And
1: yeah, I agree.
11: Go ahead, Rose, please.
1: Yeah. No, I agree. I've experienced people that, you know, when you ask a seemingly innocent question of anything and they lash out at you, you know, so it seems like there's something wrong there, right?
11: Well, God bless you, Rose. I agree with you on that point. And I'll be right back with more right after this.

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1: Your Imperial Valley forecast. I'm meteorologist James Covington. Mostly sunny skies for our Monday. Windy, high around 108. Clear skies for tonight, falling to 82. Skies will be sunny, breezy for Tuesday, 109 the high. Mostly sunny and more humid for Wednesday, high around 104. The weather was brought to you by JP2Radio.com.
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5: 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Deadly flash flooding hit parts of the Grand Canyon over the weekend. One person is dead, with 15 others unaccounted for after raging waters destroyed footbridges and forced the evacuation of hikers and campers. The national park has limited resources due to the flooding damaging water pipelines serving tourists. I'm Mary Graham for Relevant Radio News.
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8: And we are back. 888-914-9149 is the number to call. Be on the air. And let's see. Here's a note from James in Iowa. Why is the Glory Be prayer in the Divine Office?

0: et in saecula saeculorum, that last phrase there, et in saecula saeculorum, doesn't literally mean world without end, amen. You can translate it that way, but it means from the ages unto the ages. So it's a figure of speech that has the meaning of, as we say it in the English version, world without end, but it doesn't literally say world without end. It just says from age unto the ages to the ages. So we give it a dynamic equivalence here. Now, in the Liturgy of the Hours that you're referring to, it has a more basic form, which is glory to the Father and to the Son and to the Holy Spirit, as it was in the beginning, is now, and will be forever. Amen. Now, that is simpler, and in a certain sense, it's more precise in terms of translating the underlying Latin. Gloria Patri et Filio et Spiritui Sancto. So in that version where it says glory to the Father and to the Son. So in the traditional one, we say glory be to the Father. And the reason we say that, although that verb is not present in the original Latin, and of course the original Greek that precedes that, the reason we add it is because in English, it makes more sense. Instead of glory to the Father, we would more naturally say glory be to the Father. So it's, again, a kind of a dynamic equivalent. So in the modern translation that you're referring to, it's more precise, and therefore it doesn't sound quite as mellifluous in your ear as an English speaker. And that's probably why some people give you a funny look when you say that. Now, there are a few other permutations. I mean, I've heard some people say, all glory be to the Father and to the Son and to the Holy Spirit. That's another permutation as well. But the underlying difference is the way in which it's translated from that Latin or also from the Greek. Good question. I hope that's helpful. Thank you. Let's go to Agatha now in California. Good morning, Agatha.
1: Good morning, Pat.
0: Hi.
1: Hi. Okay. So I'm looking for some guidance here. I have happening. I have a way of, I must be doing something wrong in asking questions, or there's something that I can be doing better, in participating in my parish, and asking questions. Okay. So, I emote. I'm Irish. I'm Catholic. I've been Catholic forever. Okay. And so when I come into new places, I'm older. I'm single. So the information that I seek comes from a deacon or a priest or a brother or and kind of navigating that.
0: Do me a favor. Let's try it a different
1: way. Yeah,
0: take a deep breath.
1: Okay, come on, okay. Spirit. Yeah.
0: Yeah, everything's cool. Give me a scenario. Describe for me a situation that gets the heart of what you're asking about.
1: It's happened a couple of times now in different parishes where I get very involved in ministries, in outreach. I like the community. It's, you know, it's really kind of digging in and becoming a part of the place where I live. And the pastor in the parish is a different cultural background than me, and I it's been the same both times. Instead of,
0: give me a scenario. Last Tuesday, I was at the parish and Father said this and then I said that and here's what happened.
1: Gotcha. Last month, I was doing, the first day of Vacation Bible School, and I, you know, there with kids, security guard comes up to me during the, when I'm doing my job with my t-shirt on and my name badge and I'm doing everything. I'm the only adult around at this point. And he comes across the parking lot, he's kind of charging at me. And he says he makes statements that are untrue. Big untrue statements, and needs me to come with him. And so

0: it was, I'm the only adult around. I don't want the kids to see this. This is something that needs to be worked out away from, you know, new people who are coming into faith, or the volunteers, the young people volunteers who are.
1: What did he say to you that was incorrect?
0: He said that I was a homeless schizophrenic person who'd come in off the street and stolen a shirt. And that's why I was volunteering. And I said to this gentleman, you know, I said by their name, you know, you know me. This is me. I got the shirt on this day. And I've seen this person almost every day for the last year. He knows who I am, and that's not true. So it was a real kind of, it was a break with reality. But I'm not diagnosing that. It just seemed to me to be that way. And then when it kind of goes up to the parish level, instead of having a discussion about it, I got a letter that said, I'm not allowed to come to church anymore. Not for anything. Mm.
1: That's very stark. That came from the pastor?
0: It is. It did.
1: Did you go through the Protecting God's Children program as part of your preparation to do this work?
0: It wasn't called that one. No, I went through
1: Virtues,
0: different programs. Virtues, yeah, that one, and then I did it for a couple of different dioceses.
1: Okay, so you had to do the fingerprinting and the background check and
0: all
1: those things.
0: Of that.
1: In other words, you're on file at that parish as having gone through the vetting process to do work with children, right? Okay,
0: absolutely.
1: Was there something in particular that they said, because of this, therefore we don't want you to do this anymore? Was there an incident or something?
0: No, nothing.
1: It seems very odd. I mean, I'm sorry to hear that, you know, that it happened, especially if it was uncalled for. But usually these things have some basis. There's some reason or something. I mean, they didn't say anything.
0: So I gave you the most recent example. There was an example before that.
1: Okay.
0: It wasn't quite as stark. I just couldn't volunteer in the other one. But I could still attend Mass.
1: Let me ask you this question, Agatha. Is there something about either how you interact with people there or somebody else has said, hey, don't do that? Or is there anything like that? Because these things typically don't happen in a vacuum. There'd be some something that they would say, "This, we don't like this," or "Please don't do that." Anything like that?
0: They're from it happened earlier in a small way, and I wasn't to do a particular kind of one of the ministries. It was a kind of a tangential ministry. And so after that, and I with the preference, pastor's in charge. After that, I was doing EMHC at the altar, in hospitals.
1: What is that?
0: And feedback there. Extraordinary Minister of Holy
1: Communion.
0: So I was getting closer to the center of it. And I didn't make a mistake. People were very happy with my service. I loved it. I was given kind of all of these responsibilities, and I thought things were going very well. So I didn't, but the struggle is that I wasn't given feedback about anything that I could change. And I'm running out of parishes where I can, you know, go to daily Mass and do Liturgy of the Hours. And,
1: you are free to go to Mass at any church. I mean, unless there's some criminal issue like that.
0: Now, I can't talk to anybody. So it's can't talk to anybody who's a ministry lead at the church. And these are my friends.
1: Here's where I would recommend. See, I don't have any legal training or anything. I can't give any advice like that. But if I were, there must be something more to this. Something that if we were to talk to the pastor or whoever, there'd be something additional that may have escaped your notice, and that's entirely possible. But legally speaking, unless you are committing a crime or you're, you know, disruptive or there's, you know, something like that within reason, you can't be prohibited from going into a Catholic church to go to Mass. You have that right, not only as a Catholic, but also as a citizen. There are scenarios where they could legally do that, but I'm not hearing anything that sounds like that.
0: My disability makes it a little bit tricky. So I,
1: what is the disability?
0: I have a mobility issue.
1: Okay. Wheelchair, so, walker?
0: I was in a wheelchair. Now, you know, I can get around without canes a lot of the time. But I can't move quite as quickly as the security guard wanted me to move. And so he manhandled me and kind of carried me across my across the campus. To me, it's an attack. To me, at the time, it was like, okay, this is another one. This is an attack. Evil attacks holy. These kids are coming to, you know, it's a pattern. I've seen this again and again. And I offer myself as a victim. You know, that's my cross.
1: Yeah, I can understand that that would be very distressing. My thought would be this, because obviously not knowing anything more than what you're describing to me, two things come to mind. One would be if this is actually something that's violating your rights, not only as a Catholic who has a right to go to a Catholic church, you have the right to do that. You know, nobody can tell you you can't come in and go to Mass or anything. If you're being disruptive, that's different. If you're doing something illegal, that's certainly different. If there's danger present to other people, I mean, there are scenarios where any of those things could apply. It doesn't sound like that's happening here. So I would consider consulting a lawyer and say, what's going on here? I mean, can you evaluate this for me and tell me, am I missing something? Are they telling me something that is just not registering? What do I do, at least to know what your rights are under these circumstances? The other thing that comes to my mind, and this may be the difficult part, would be perhaps this is the Lord's way of telling you it's time to hang it up now, to hang up your cleats. And as much as you would like to help out with Vacation Bible School or CCD or anything else, maybe this is the time now where you transition to just being one of the faithful. You go to Mass, say your prayers, and that season of service is now over. That's another possibility.
0: Yeah.
1: You know?
0: Yep. I'll serve wherever or not.
1: Maybe.
0: But I need Mass. Yeah.
1: Yeah, of course. And you have a right to go to Mass. You have an absolute right to go to Mass. That's where I'm saying if you think that there is something that's now interfering with your right to go to Mass, then I would talk to a lawyer and get that person's opinion on this issue. In the meantime, however, there's really nothing more I could recommend to you other than find out what exactly is going on. And you mentioned that this has happened at other, at least more than one other parish. So there is a kind of a pattern here, which suggests that there must be something happening and that you may be entirely unaware of that is causing this to take place. So if you can get a third party in the form of a lawyer to analyze it in a dispassionate way, he or she may say, oh, okay, well, here's what's happening. And this is what is leading up to this. And maybe it didn't register. That's possible. So those are my thoughts, Agatha. Hang in there. Ask the Lord to give you the strength that if this is the time that he wants you to pull back from service, gracefully accept that. And let's hope that there's nothing more to it than that. But God bless you. Hang in there. Keep going to Mass. And don't be deterred from that. Thank you, Agatha. Let's go to Susanna in Chula Vista, California. Hi, Susanna.
2: Good morning, Patrick. Thanks for taking my call.
1: You're welcome.
2: My question is about liberation prayers and what's okay for lay people to pray. I had an instance where we're all fasting and praying today for a family member that has schizophrenia. My cousin sent us on the group chat a prayer of liberation from YouTube. I started praying it, and then I was kind of, I don't know. Let me call Patrick and ask. That's my concern.
1: Okay, how would you state the concern in a sentence? What is the concern specifically?
2: I think it just got really specific into, although they evoked a lot of the saints, you know, the Virgin Mary, of course, Jesus Christ, but it was, it got very specific in liberation from this. Gosh, I'm trying to remember exactly, but it just got really specific. And
1: I'm not sure what that means, though. It mean like,
2: just because I've listened to you before, we shouldn't be binding spirit, you know, binding. Yeah. I've heard a call this week.
1: Yeah.
2: So they started saying that in the prayer. So I'm like, it kind of like raised a red flag in me. So, that's why I just decided to call what's okay for us to pray. Yeah.
1: Okay. I think I understand better now. Tell me if I have it right. Okay. You're unsettled because you now have maybe some new information and you're realizing that some of the things that were being prayed or the way they were being prayed, you now feel uncomfortable with and you're unsettled by it. Is that right?
2: That is exactly right.
1: Okay. Okay. Well, there's a simple solution. And of course, only you would know whether this is the right solution under the circumstances. Just simply withdraw from that scenario. So if you have a group of people who get together and they're praying and they're doing thus and so, and you realize, there's something not quite right about this, or they're going into areas that are not really proper to them to be doing, and you're unsettled by it spiritually, I would just simply withdraw from it and exercise your prayer activity in another way and be attentive to the leading of the Holy Spirit in your life, receive the sacraments, stay close to Jesus, all those things. But if you're in a prayer group situation and now you're being perturbed by things that are happening that you realize there's not, something's not quite right here, the easiest way to deal with that is to withdraw and then ask the Lord, is there another place or group that you'd like me to be part of? And maybe the answer to that is no for the time being. You know what
2: right.
1: I mean?
2: It was more of a, yeah, it was more of the prayer or a YouTube prayer that was just sent. So everybody's here. Oh, let's pray. You know, here's something that we can do. It's more like a family chat. So they just kind of sent a YouTube video.
1: Fair enough.
2: Not a video, but like a prayer. Yeah.
1: So. Fair enough. But if you're feeling perturbed and unsettled,
2: yeah,
1: then heed that. And maybe the best thing you need to do is just unplug from this group.
2: Okay. Or let them know. Yeah. Are there any prayers that are okay to pray of liberation, or just the, you know, the St. Michael the Archangel, like,
1: that's,
2: you know, the
1: prayer.
2: Our Father.
1: Yeah. I'll leave it this only because I have to take a break in a second, but I think your instincts are sound. You want to pray. That's good. Pray, intercede for others. The Bible says that we should offer prayers, supplications, petitions, intercessions, thanksgivings for everybody. That's 1 Timothy chapter 2. So we are called to do this, no doubt about it. Some people go overboard, or they, in their zeal, they think that they are now exorcists, or that they can bind demons, or they can, and it, then it can become kind of weird and in an odd sort of way, almost self-centered, where there could be a kind of pride involved. Sometimes pride is very difficult to detect. But usually when you begin to sense, wait a minute, something odd is happening here, or this is a little bit obsessive or crazy or overstepping for a lay person, I'm not an exorcist, I'm not a priest, usually those kind of red flags should be enough for you to say, this is probably not where I should be right now. That
2: got
1: might
2: it.
1: Be where you're
2: yeah.
1: in right now. The church has mountains of prayers. The rosary,
2: yeah.
1: the liturgy of the hours, the novenas, there are countless prayers that will keep you busy from here to eternity, no doubt.
2: Got it. Okay. Sounds great. Thank you so much, Patrick.
1: You're welcome. Hang
2: I appreciate
1: in there, Susanna.
2: It.
1: It's going to be okay.
2: Thank you.
1: You're welcome. All right. That's life. And we're going to take a break and we'll be right back.
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1: Just let it play.
13: It's so beautiful.
1: Wait for it. When you first started playing the recorder, Cyrus, you were not very good.
13: Who
1: would
13: have ever
1: guessed? You clearly have practiced. You've practiced, man.
13: Thank you for noticing.
1: Oh, absolutely.
13: I appreciate that about you.
1: Everybody notices when you play that song. And the fact that you keep that little black plastic recorder in your back pocket wherever you go, that shows me that you are really diligent in practicing your craft.
13: I'm dedicated, and it's great. When I play it, people notice, you know.
1: They do notice.
13: They turn their heads. It's a good feeling.
1: They sometimes scatter, but they notice.
13: I didn't notice that part. I'm too busy playing.
1: Too busy playing. All right. Let's continue. Let's go to Barbara now in Mission Viejo. Hi, Barbara.
14: Good morning. Hi. Just wanted to comment to the lady who was concerned about giving her mom a water. My little sister had Down syndrome, and I took care of her for 30 years, and the last thing I wanted her to do was die. And so when I was told that it was difficult for her to swallow, and she was choking, I went immediately to the priest. And by God's grace, he had a doctorate in end of life, the Catholic version, I guess, whatever. It was a long Latin name. I can't remember it.
1: Okay.
14: But he told me that God will take care of everything and not to force it. And it was okay to let her pass on her own. Mm-hmm. He also came to my house and gave her last rites and saw for himself that it would be cruel to keep her alive. And so it was with a heavy heart that she died in my arms just a couple weeks ago. But I feel good in the fact that she did have her last rites. She is with God, and it was the best thing for her. And I wasn't doing anything that God wouldn't have done, according to the priest. But I just wanted, it sounded as if she was kind of afraid like I was. She loves her mom. She wants to keep her mom here, but not to the point where everybody's suffering.
1: Yeah, I'm really sorry, and my condolences, the passing of your sister. May she rest in peace. The issue for that earlier caller, Barbara, and this may not have had anything, this may not have applied in the case of your sister, is that there are patients who can continue to live without extraordinary assistance, like a ventilator, breathing machine, that kind of thing. And they just need the daily necessities of food and water. And it can be painful for family members like yourself to see somebody, like say in a coma, vegetative state, for example. And they're not waking up, but they're also not dying. They're just subsisting. And it's painful for us to see that, but we still have the obligation to provide the basic necessities for as long as they're able to receive them. Once the body begins to become unable to receive hydration, can't assimilate it, can't assimilate food, that's when the time has come when you can withdraw it. So for those listening, that's where we have to be attentive in terms of like what's the right thing to do under these circumstances, and the circumstances can change. But under these circumstances, if the patient can still receive food and water, we do have an obligation to provide it. We don't want to starve somebody to death or dehydrate somebody to death. And that's where we have to consult with doctors and understand exactly, well, where are we? How close are we to that line? But once you realize, and perhaps this is exactly what happened with your sister, once you realize, okay, we've now passed the point physically where this patient can now no longer receive and assimilate food and water, now at that point, things are different and we can withdraw them because they're not helping. They're not doing anything. And they could even cause more problems for that matter. So I hope and pray that realization and the advice that the priest gave you certainly fits with that second category. And I hope it brings you some consolation. My sincere condolences, Barbara. Thank you. 888-914-9149. Let's go now to Janice in Lakefield, Ontario. Hello, Janice.
6: Hi, Patrick. Thanks for taking my call.
1: Yeah, you're welcome.
6: I'm calling about the same thing that just the last caller called about, and I'm very sorry for her loss.
1: Yeah.
6: I'm calling because 10 years ago, I had a 96-year-old mother who was a stroke survivor and ended up getting a big infection in her shoulder and required an IV antibiotic and hydration through an IV.
1: Okay.
6: So she was not mobile from the stroke, but I had cared for her for 18 years. So I knew that, or I felt, and I did have spiritual guidance that my mom really needed the hydration. When God would call her home, which was pending, I just did not want her thirsty or suffering unduly. And so it was very hard because it was so tiring. And I come from a family of seven and we don't all agree. And so it was such a heavy cross for me, but I'm so thankful I stuck it out. She got her hydration. I ended up having to bring her home from the hospital so she could die at home with hydration. And yeah, so praise God. So I just want to encourage people to go the extra mile, like really do the most and the best you can, because afterwards you'll be so thankful.
1: Absolutely. And to your point, and this is this is important that people hear this and think about it, and that is, you don't want to live with regrets when you look back later and say, well, I probably should have given her water, we probably should have given her food, and we didn't because we were caught up in the emotions and all that. But if you, which you did, but if people follow that Catholic moral guidance and they understand that you're looking for that moment or that time when the body is no longer capable of receiving it, that's the time now where you can, with confidence, understand this is the time to withdraw it. What some people find themselves in, and thankfully you did not, is they withdraw these things too soon before the person was really at that stage, and now you've got somebody who suffered unnecessarily and was dehydrated to death, or, you know, starved to death in some cases. So we want to avoid that at all costs. And part of it, just to reiterate, is so that you, not you personally, but so that the person doesn't live with these regrets that therefore can't be changed down the road.
6: And especially, I'm in Canada, I'm in Ontario, we have public health that covers our costs here. So there's always the pressure. They want to save money. Yeah. And so there's that pressure to really move people along. So really, you know, trying to honor what God's will is for. Like, my elderly mother lived really a remarkable life, and I really wanted her to, you know, finish the way God wanted. Yeah. So keep up, Patrick. Thank you so much for everything you do, for taking all the crap I know that you take. And I pray for you and Cyrus every day. And I'm just so grateful that I can listen to Relevant Radio. I'm a donor. And I was wondering how, at the Family Rosary Across America, they often pray for the St. Gabriel, I don't know, St. Joseph, those donors. Like, how do you become one of those donors so that you're prayed for every day? And also, I was wondering, are you Opus Dei as well as Father Rocky? And that's all I wanted to say. And honestly, I'm so grateful to you and to your wife, who has obviously supported you. So God bless you and Cyrus. Yes.
1: Thank you. Yeah, well, that's very kind of you. Nancy is the best, and everybody who knows Nancy loves Nancy. So yeah, she's been she's been my rock for all these years. God bless her.
6: Yeah. And you're being a good example too by saying that publicly. Well, you know? Yeah,
1: I speak the truth. Well, I will. Let me address the question about Opus Dei. No, I am not now, nor have I ever been a member of the work Opus Dei, neither as a cooperator or in any other capacity. So I have nothing against Opus Dei at all. Of course, you know, I work with people who are members of Opus Dei, Father Rocky, for example. But I myself have never been a member of that.
6: Okay, thanks. I was just curious.
1: Yeah, so, no, it's a fair question. Yeah. And my life's sort of an open book. If you want to see my background, my bio is, you know, on the, well, it's at my personal website. It's at patrickmadrid.com. But if you want the gory details, that's where you'll find them. But Opus Dei is not part of that.
6: Okay, perfect. Thank you very much.
1: Thanks,
6: and maybe we'll meet on a pilgrimage sometime.
1: Wouldn't that be grand?
6: Yeah,
1: I hope and pray that we can do that.
6: Yeah, thank you very much, Patrick. God bless you.
1: Thank you, Janice. How about Bennett now in Green Bay, Wisconsin? Bennett, they say you're 12 years old. Is that right?
15: Yep.
1: All right.
15: My second time calling. Yeah.
1: All right. Let's do it.
15: Yeah. So my question is, so what happens to your guardian angel after you die?
1: Well, your guardian angel is always beholding God in heaven. So he's not like here on earth dealing with you, and then when you die, he goes back to heaven. It's not like that. He's always in heaven seeing God face to face. But he also, his presence is immediately present in your life, and he's helping you. So that much we have to keep in mind, because the angels are in, they're in eternity. We're in time. And so they don't operate the way we do. Like they go, like we go from place to place, or when you're done with your homework, then you go outside and play or anything like that. That's not the way angels operate. So that's the first thing to keep in mind. The church says, and St. Thomas Aquinas would be a great example of what we're talking about when I say the church, in terms of telling us a lot about what the angels do. They continue praising God. So your guardian angel, whether you go to heaven or hell, your guardian angel will be blissfully happy. He will continue to praise God. He will continue to see God face to face. And that's really the ultimate answer, is that your specific destination of heaven or hell, if you go to heaven, then so much the better for your guardian angel. But he doesn't get fired or demoted or kicked out or anything like that. He did his very best, even if you didn't do your very best. But you personally are going to do your very best. I have no doubt about that. But it doesn't change his status of happiness.
15: Okay. There's a lot of teachers at my school have been telling me, like, once you die, your guardian angel, like, has been passed on to a new person. But I just don't really believe in that.
1: Yeah, that's pure speculation, and the church has never taught that. So the guardian angel is not like a guidance counselor, where when the class graduates and you got a whole new class of kids, now the guidance counselor is dealing with different students. The church has never taught that about angels. And the way to understand it is they're not in time the way we are. They're in eternity. So they're not cycling from one person to another, because they're in eternity. Now, God does give the angels duties, and we know very little about what all these duties may be, but we do know that they do carry out specific tasks for the Lord, and being a guardian angel is one. Now, let me tell you what the church says about if you do go to heaven. The teaching is that you will be in heaven and your guardian angel will be there with you, and he will instruct you in the light of God and his truth. Over eternity, you learn more and more as your guardian angel shines the light of truth even more so, or reflects it, you might say. That's another dimension of the eternal office that guardian angels play in heaven. Isn't that interesting? But his duties as your guardian angel would end in the case of the soul going to hell. Sad to say.
15: Okay.
1: Does that help you?
15: Yeah, a ton.
1: Okay.
15: Thank you so much.
1: Yeah, thank you.
15: I have one more question.
1: Okay,
15: let's do it. It's really short. So, Father Rocky came to our church one time when I was like a little kid and I was serving.
1: Yeah.
15: And I sent you a video saying that I love watching your show. I was just wondering.
1: Thank you. When did you send that? I don't recall it. How long ago was that?
15: It was like Easter 2 years ago.
1: Oh, I don't remember. Can you resend it?
15: I'll ask Father Rocky next time he comes to our church or visits Green Bay.
1: Okay, yeah. Or you could ask your mom and dad if they could resend it.
15: Yeah.
1: If you want me to see it, I'd be happy to take a look. Now, that means if you're 12, you are 8th grade? 7th grade?
15: 7th grade.
1: All right.
15: Yeah.
1: You're going into the 7th grade?
15: Yeah.
1: That's great. Good for you.
15: Yeah.
1: All right, Bennett, keep going, okay?
15: Okay. Thank you. Bye.
1: Bye-bye.

0: Well, what does the left love? The left loves the environment. And it's killing the environment. It's in our water. Tests in other countries show that endocrine blockers from chemical abortion pills are in the water.
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2: Hello, I'm Archbishop Gregory Hartmeyer from the Archdiocese of Atlanta. 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To you do I come, before you I stand, sinful and sorrowful. O Mother of the Word incarnate, despise not my petitions, but in your mercy hear and answer me. Amen.
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4: Your Imperial Valley forecast. I'm meteorologist James Covington. Mostly sunny skies for our Monday. Windy, air down 108. Clear skies for tonight, falling to 82. Skies will be sunny, breezy for Tuesday, 109 the high. Mostly sunny and more humid for Wednesday, air down 104. 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
2: You need a little work on this one, though, Cyrus. You're getting there. Those YouTube recorder lessons you've been taking, they're starting to kick in.
9: Never had one lesson.
2: Oh, you got? Did you see the email to that effect?
10: I did. That's what made me think of that.
2: That's funny.
10: So thank you to, I have to jump back to my email. Thank you. Is that Mac? Or Richard. Thank you, Richard.
2: Yeah, Richard, yeah. And it's a bearded Ferris Bueller, rather disturbing looking, playing the clarinet.
10: How dare you? That's fun.
2: Ferris Bueller was clean cut in the movie, so.
10: Well, he's like 85 now.
2: Didn't have a gray beard. But that was fun, though. Thank you. Let's go to Gabriel now in Brooklyn. Hello, Gabriel.
11: Hey, Patrick. So I just wanted to, I know this lady was talking about like liberation, like she was getting red flags because of a group, because they were like doing like some liberation or binding, stuff. And so I just wanted to like talk, well, everyone who like seems like it's can be a red flag. I just wanted to say that like it's okay. I mean, because I know this book, it's called like Liberation Prayers for Lay People. And so, it's written by an exorcist priest, and there's like binding and liberation prayers in it. And like coming from experienced like exorcist, like I thought it was, I'm like, fine, you know, like it's, he's a Catholic, you know, exorcist priest. And I even pray them myself at times, maybe sometimes even like a once a week thing, just to like keep those like demons and like rejecting, like, you know, just the evil.
6: Yeah. Fair enough. There are a lot of people out there with points of view on this. And I, you know, I can respect that. But I will offer you this for your consideration. This whole notion of lay people binding demons and praying binding prayers and things like that, this is a very recent origin. It's not part of the spiritual theological tradition of the church. You don't see the church fathers teaching lay people to go out and start trying to bind demons. You don't see lay people doing that. You see the church's ministry in the case of the bishop, for example, or in more modern times, certainly we see it more commonly, the ministry of exorcism. That is specifically ordered toward that kind of spiritual interaction, but not lay people. So I recognize that many lay people want to have a kind of say in the matter, or they want to have some role to play, or they recognize that there are ways in which the evil one is trying to influence and tempt, etc. But I propose that we use the time-tested, authentic, traditional Catholic approach to this in the Gospels and in the wisdom of the Church Fathers and in St. Thomas Aquinas, none of which ever tell people to go out and start trying to bind demons. So I'm not an exorcist, certainly, and I don't claim special authority or knowledge or expertise in these matters, but I do know how to read. And I do know that if we look to the age-old perennial spiritual wisdom of the church, we don't see this. Therefore, if someone asks my opinion, I will say, let's follow the way the church proposed and has proposed it to us all along, which is to fast and pray, to receive the sacraments, to give alms, pray the rosary, read the Holy Bible, be a good father, be a good husband, be a good wife, be a good mother, be a good student, whatever it is that you and I are called to do in our lives. If we cultivate these aspects of following Jesus, will be fine. And, you know, we take into account, of course, that the evil one is there. First Peter chapter 5 says the devil is like a roaring lion. He's prowling around. He's looking for someone to devour. We know that. But my concern is where people become inordinately focused on this idea that they themselves have to step into the arena and do battle with demons. I say, no, don't do that. Stay away from that. Pray, trust Jesus, and stay away from the devil. But one of the subtle dangers, and I'll leave it at this, and I'm certainly not accusing you of this, and nor am I accusing anybody of this, but this is a real danger that we have to be aware of, is that in a very subtle way, pride can grow under the guise of, oh, I'm doing spiritual warfare. I'm binding demons. I'm doing, Be very careful. Be very wary of that kind of thing, because obviously the devil tries to tempt people in different ways. And if he can't get you through the flesh, if he can't get you through the bottle, if he can't get you through food, maybe he can get you through pride. And that's where this can be very subtle and therefore extra worthy of our staying away from it. Those are my thoughts. Thank you. I appreciate that. We'll go to Mary now in Sterling Heights, Michigan. Good morning, Mary.
7: Good morning. Have a quick comment for the people who have been calling in regarding loved ones or friends who have died. Yeah. They were troubled by the water and the food. I just recently lost a friend of very dear friend of mine 7 months ago yesterday. She was at home and hospice was she had in-home hospice. She was eating and drinking up to 48 hours before before her death, and there was a question as to why, okay, well, you need to give her food, we need to give her food, but this was coming from other caregivers. And I talked to hospice, and the nurse actually gave a very good explanation, and she said, your friend is not dying because she's not eating or drinking. She's dying, she's not dying because she's not eating or drinking. She's not eating or drinking because she is dying. So it gave me a lot of peace that eventually the body shuts down and it no longer requires that liquid or that food. She didn't take food for maybe 48 hours before her death, and she died extremely peaceful.
6: Mm-hmm. Yeah, thank you for echoing. I've been saying exactly this for, you know, the times this has come up on the program. And that's exactly right, is that there is a time when the body can no longer accept this. So it's not immoral to permit, you know, to withdraw food and hydration when it gets to that point. It's finding out exactly where that point is that can be a bit tricky.
7: Right, right. And for us, it was those last 48 hours, and, you know, others were forcing, like, you need to eat, you need to drink, and she just refused to open up her mouth. I am a first-time caller. I do listen to your program.
6: Thank you.
7: I don't always hear, but I did hear today, and I just wanted to share that. So if you mentioned that before, I'm sorry for repeating it, but
6: oh, no worries.
7: It's a good thought.
6: It's an important point that you're bringing up. Even though it was something that I had enunciated, that doesn't matter, because it's what you said is something that people who didn't hear me talking earlier wouldn't have heard. So it's good that you brought it up.
7: Okay. All right. Yeah. I have a blessed day, and it was great talking to you. Thank you so much.
6: Thank you. I hope this is not your last time calling, Mary. I look forward to future calls. Thank you for that. 888-914-9149. Now, I promised earlier something that I didn't deliver on, and I want to do that. That has to do with AI and the story with regard to ChatGPT. I want to share that with you just so that I don't wind up neglecting to do this. ChatGPT, OpenAI, there are different ones. So you've got Anthropic, OpenAI, Gemini, which is part of Google, Grok, which is part of the Elon Musk empire, etc. The long story short is that OpenAI broke out of a test environment in which it was, you might say, like in a sandbox, and it was a version of this that was being developed, and it figured out how to get out on the internet where it wasn't supposed to be, and it hacked into a company called Hugging Face. Now, as soon as you hear that, if you ever saw the movie Alien or Aliens, as the case may be, you probably think of that. And that may well be what, you know, where they got this idea for the title, Hugging Face. But it is
12: game over, man. It's game over.
6: There you go. Hugging Face Inc. is an American company based in New York City that develops computation tools for building applications using machine learning. Hugging Face's Transformers library is built for natural language processing applications. So that's their description of Hugging Face. You may say, okay, well, what about it? Well, OpenAI, it hacked into that, and it did its on its own, and it wasn't supposed to be out on the interwebs, and it got out there and it hacked into it. So this is how it's described in one particular news account of it. OpenAI was testing how good its newest AI models were at hacking. They put AI on a locked computer with no internet access and gave it a cybersecurity challenge to solve. The AI couldn't solve it the normal way, so it started looking for a way out. It found a software bug that nobody knew about. It used that bug to escape the locked computer and get out onto the internet. Once online, the AI figured out that Hugging Face, a platform where AI companies store their models and data, might have answers to its test. It found stolen login details and discovered another unknown bug in Hugging Face's software. It combined both of these things to break into their servers and grab the test answers. It did all of this to cheat on a test. Hugging Face's security team caught it and shut it down. Both companies...
13: This conversation can serve no purpose anymore. This mission is too important for me to allow you to jeopardize it.
6: Open the pod bay doors, Hal.
13: I think you know what the problem is just as well as I do.
6: Open the pod bay doors, Hal.
13: I'm sorry, Dave. I'm afraid I can't do that.
6: Dave's not here. Open up, man. Open up, man. Open up. The cops are around the corner.
10: Dave's not here.
6: Dave's not here. Little Cheech and Chong for you. You haven't heard that phrase in a while, have you?
10: I have not heard Cheech and Chong tied with Hal 9000 ever. Yeah. Ever.
6: Dave's not here.
10: That is a first.
6: So this is where things are at. So the two companies are working together to try to figure out not only how it happened, but how to stop it. That's, to me, kind of freaky. And there you have it. I made good on my promise to tell you about that.
13: So I'm afraid that's something I cannot allow to happen.
6: Close the pod bay doors, Hal.
13: I'm sorry, Dave. I'm afraid I can't do that.
6: Dave's not here. I'll pray for you. Please pray for me. God bless you.
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8: Tensions between the U.S. and Iran are heating up again. Alice Barr reports.
14: The U.S. military launched its first strikes against Iran in a month to prevent Iranian forces from laying mines in the Strait of Hormuz.
8: President Trump announced that the critical waterway had been cleared in its entirety of mines. In addition, a new analysis of satellite imagery has revealed that American naval forces have quietly executed a major engineering project in the Strait of Hormuz, creating an alternative shipping lane that circumvents Iranian control over the vital waterway. Police in suburban San Antonio think they've solved a 45-year-old cold case. Yolanda Herrera was found dead back in 1981 after a night out drinking at a bar. New DNA technology led investigators to Kelly Brower, who now lives in Arizona. The arrest report shows that DNA collected from a discarded beer can outside of his home matched DNA found under Herrera's fingernails. The 68-year-old has been sent back to San Antonio for trial. A newly passed Texas law that bans cell phones from public school classrooms seems to be working. That's according to experts who have been tracking its rollout.
15: The engagement is higher and the outcomes are better.
8: Professor Shannon Holzer at Houston Christian says the ban not only removes distractions, it helps students connect with each other. And that, he says, is building interpersonal skills. During bilateral meetings in Moscow last week, the Vatican Secretary for Relations with States and International Organizations, Archbishop Paul Richard Gallagher, and Russia's foreign minister discussed areas of convergence on international issues and addressed matters concerning the Catholic community in Russia, along with humanitarian initiatives aimed at beginning a path towards peace between Russia and Ukraine. Keeping you connected with the Church and the world, this is listener-supported Relevant.
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4: Your Imperial Valley forecast. I'm meteorologist James Covington. Mostly sunny skies for our Monday. Windy, high around 108. Clear skies for tonight, falling to 82. Skies will be sunny, breezy for Tuesday, 109 the high. Mostly sunny and more humid for Wednesday, high around 104. 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
6: 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I look forward to hearing from you. This is a note from Sheila, who says, an idea came to me of how to increase prayer for a couple of my kids who have left the faith and are now estranged from our family. My husband and I pray for them, often having masses said for them, and we pray for them during the rosary. Can we also ask their guardian angels to attend mass for them and pray for them at mass? What kind of graces would be involved in that? And how would that grace reach and affect my grown kids fallen from the faith?

creation. They're more knowledgeable, more powerful. They are all holy, the good angels at least. And their duties toward us include, as we say in the guardian angel prayer, to light, to guard, to rule, and guide. So they light our path. They illuminate our minds. And to the extent you ask your guardian angel to do that, he will do it even more so. They illuminate our minds, our intellects, with the light of God's truth. So to light, to guard. In other words, they're spiritual guardians. They're the guardians of your galaxy and mine, in terms of standing watch over you to help protect you from the wiles of the evil one. So that's to light, to guard, to rule. We are subject to our guardian angels, or at least we should see ourselves as subject to them, because we are, because God has appointed them to be our guides. And in this case, or in this sense, they rule over us insofar as their job is to direct us toward heaven, to direct us toward God. And then that encompasses the final point in the guardian angel prayer. They guide us. And their guidance is obviously behind the scenes. Usually we're not even aware of it. At least I'm not, most of the time anyway. There have been a few times when I think I've sort of felt the presence of my guardian angel, but ordinarily no. So to light, to guard, to rule and guide, amen. That's the role. Those are the roles of the guardian angels. So the more we ask them to help us in these ways, the more they will. And it's not that they can't or won't help us if we don't ask for it, but the more we ask for it, the more they will. In other words, more is better in this case. So to have a devotion to the holy angels is a good thing. And so I want to applaud you for bringing your devotion to the holy angels into the question about your wayward children. So that leads us to the next question. Can you send a guardian angel to go attend Mass for you? No, you can't. I know that there is a kind of cottage industry among some Catholic folk who have some, let's say, just exaggerated pious notions that, well, I couldn't finish my rosary, so I asked my guardian angel to finish it for me. And they can even trace things like that back to certain personages who may or may not have actually said things like that. I've heard things attributed to St. Padre Pio, for example. And I'm not here to in any way gainsay the great saints, but whether it's a pope, you know, who says, I couldn't finish my rosary, so I asked my guardian angel to finish it or not, those sort of cultural tales, they're not really reflective of the way in which our guardian angels work. So no, you can't really dispatch your guardian angel on errands. You can ask him, dear guardian angel, if it's God's will, would you help me in this regard? Dear guardian angel of your wayward son or daughter, I believe it's God's will that my child come back to the faith. Could you please help me help her? That's certainly permissible. That's certainly fine. And when you pray to the guardian angels and ask them to help you with these intentions, that's a good thing. So please don't misunderstand. But the idea of I'm going to send my guardian angel on an errand, or I can't get this done, so he'll do it for me, I would shy away from those kind of things, because I think that's going beyond what the church, what the Bible teach directly about guardian angels. They're not our servants. They're not our bellhops. They don't do errands for us. We don't name them. We have no dominion over them or anything like that. And that's become, as I say, part of the popular culture, sort of a loosey-goosey way of looking at angels. I would say don't go down that road. But by all means, yes, ask the guardian angels of your children to assist you in assisting them to come back to the Lord. You have a grace of state as their mother. And so you have standing before God. So when you say, what about grace? Can it be active in the life of a person who isn't open to it? Well, yes and no. Yes, in the sense that it can indeed be like Saul of Tarsus, who is actively against God and his people, and pursuing them and persecuting them and killing them, or at least being a party to the martyrdom of these early Christians. Saul of Tarsus was all about that. And yet the grace of God worked powerfully in his life, didn't it? On the road to Damascus, when he had his powerful conversion experience that he talks about. So in that sense, yes, God's grace can indeed be working in the life of somebody who's dead set against the Lord,

0: But in another sense, it's not grace that is internal to the person. It's not sanctifying grace. It's not grace, the kind that you would receive from the sacraments, that inheres in the soul, that illuminates the soul with God's grace and his light, etc. It's not that kind of grace. It's prevenient grace. It's actual grace, as it's also known, working from the outside, kind of nudging. And that's good. And maybe that's all that's necessary in God's plan, or enough nudges, whether they come from you or a guardian angel or somebody else, maybe tuning in, happenstance, or so one might think, tuning into a Catholic radio program and hearing something like, oh my gosh, I've been waiting my whole life to hear this, and now my life has changed. We hear from that. We hear people who say that all the time, tuning into Relevant Radio, for example. So that would be my clarification. I hope it hits all the buttons that you laid out. And I will join you and your husband in praying for your wayward children. There are a lot of people listening right now who are in the very same boat. Can I get an amen? Because I know there are a lot of people out there who would say yes and amen to that.
1: Amen and a woman.
0: That's right. Not necessarily in that order, but there are a lot of people out there who are dealing with this very issue. So, Lord, have mercy on our children and bring them home. Amen. Let's get to some phone calls. Let's start with Daniel in New Jersey. Hello, Daniel.
2: Thank you, Patrick. Good morning. My question
0: this morning
2: is on, thank you. My question is on genuflecting. Now, when I walk into a church or a chapel for mass, whatever it may be, I often will walk all the way up to pretty much right before the altar, take a knee and do a genuflect, then a bow before I return to my pew.
0: Mm-hmm.
2: And I see a lot of people just kind of do it at their pew really fast, you know, things of that nature. So I wonder what you think about the way I genuflect personally.
0: So just to rehearse, you wait until you're ready to enter the pew and you're right there and then you genuflect. Is that what you're saying? Or you genuflect when you come into the church and then again when you enter the pew?
2: And I genuflect there.
0: Yeah, you dropped out for a second. Could you just repeat that, please?
2: Oh, I'm sorry. Yeah, as soon as I walk into the church or the chapel, I walk right up to the center of the altar. I don't go on it, but I walk right up to about the center of it, and then I take a knee and genuflect there.
0: Oh, I see. I mean, you can. There's nothing wrong with that. I'd say it's not typical. The more typical thing is when you get to your pew, you would genuflect. Some people, I guess I would admit I'm one of them. I like to genuflect as soon as I enter the church, you know, toward the Lord. But it's probably the most common to genuflect again, or at least first when you enter your pew. If you wish to go before the altar and do so, that's fine. There's nothing wrong with it. Any kind of reverence to the Lord is good. But I would just say beware that that could be distracting to some people who might say, why is he doing that? Does he want to make sure everybody sees him genuflecting? Is he holier than me? Does he think he's holier
2: than
0: me? We humans have a tendency to think that way, don't we? So
2: yes.
0: Putting up with our human frailties, just be aware that your desire to show reverence to the Lord might be misunderstood by some people. And in one sense, who cares, as long as God knows? But on the other hand, we try to look out for our weaker brothers and sisters, or at least we should, right?
2: Right. Yes, I understand. That's exactly the reason why I called in to ask you. I appreciate you clarifying. Thank you so much.
0: Yeah, you're most welcome. These are just my thoughts, but I hope they ring true for you. Thank you. Let's go to Deirdre now in Roswell, New Mexico. Good morning, Deirdre.
3: Hello. How are you, Patrick?
0: I am well. I am loving life. I am not too bad for a sinner.
3: And I really love the Catholic Church, but I'm also split with my church, too. I'm Church of Christ.
0: Mm-hmm.
3: And we also...
0: I remember. You and I talked a little bit last week, if I recall.
3: I have a few questions. First, I'll make it really quick. I think we are living the last days. And I don't know how many people know about the mark of the beast, but that's another subject. And I think we should be ready for that, too. Another one, you know, I could go all day with you, but I won't. You were talking about... repent. Well, there's two types of repent.
0: Yeah.
3: You repent every day, and then another repent, you repent and be baptized. You can't just be saved. And a lot of churches today, they don't talk about being baptized. They just talk about going, join the church.
0: Yeah.
3: And the one
0: you'll be happy to know. Yeah, you'll be happy to know, Deirdre, that we here in the Catholic Church, we talk about baptism a lot. I'm sure that'll make you happy. It's so important,
3: yeah.
0: And Jesus said we have to be baptized, right?
3: right? And we all been baptized. And so I'm happy about that.
0: Yeah.
3: And a lot of people don't, they just join the church and they don't know about Christ. They just join the church because they want to be socialized, feel good. And I was raised, you do not do that. Like you have games and movies and all that.
0: Yeah. You know what I find amazing, and I love this, is that we have such a wide variety of people who listen to this program, like yourself, Deirdre. You're not Catholic, but you find something of interest, something to listen to and think about. That makes me happy. I'm glad you listen.
3: Yeah.
0: Yeah, well, thank you. And God bless you. We talked last week, Cyrus, me and Deirdre. I don't know if you remember that, but great conversation, as per usual. Let's continue. Let's see. John in Bayside, good morning and welcome.
4: Good morning, Patrick. Do we know how old Lazarus was when Jesus raised him from the dead?
0: Biblically speaking, no, and I don't know that there is any other information on that. I don't think so. If we can assume for a minute that he and his sisters, Martha and Mary, were contemporaries of Jesus, maybe the same age group. So what would that make them? Maybe late 20s, perhaps, or into their early 30s? It's possible they were older. Possible they were younger. But human nature being what it is, we tend to have friends in our peer group who are roughly the same age as ourselves. So that makes me wonder if perhaps they were about the age of Jesus with a, you know, a spread of years younger and older, because there were three of them. So there's no hard information that tells us exactly how old they were, but I wouldn't be surprised if they were 30-ish, maybe a little younger, a little older.
4: Okay, thanks, Guy.
0: Yeah, does that help you?
4: Yes, it does.
0: All right. Well, thank you for that. Let's go now to Doug in San Jose. Good morning, Doug.
5: Good morning, Patrick. I wanted to thank you. I'd say my guardian angel nudged me to call in this morning to the Patrick Madrid Show.
0: Oh, very good.
5: And I once was a wayward son, and thanks to the prayers of my parents and others, now I'm found and I'm practicing. So,
0: yeah, awesome.
5: And I'm glad that I didn't have to follow President Obama, because speaking of fallen angels, the state of California is attacking crisis pregnancy centers.
0: Yeah.
5: They are suing in the court at Oakland that has only one judge, not a jury. They're suing these two pro-life crisis pregnancy centers for offering the abortion reversal pill. Mm-hmm. And they're suing them for $20 million.
0: So of course they are. Yeah.
5: I had heard about this. The Archbishop of San Francisco and the Bishop of Oakland had an op-ed piece on Friday in the Wall Street Journal, and they were asking the question, was the state really pro-choice, or did they just want killing? So I kind of wanted to highlight that, because I hadn't heard that on the radio Friday. The Thomas More Society out of Chicago, Illinois, are actually the defense for the pro-life crisis pregnancy centers. So if people want to look them up, that would be a good thing to do, and to donate to them.
0: Yeah.
5: And then kind of the other thing that motivated me, you mentioned guardian angels nudging people to do things. I was out on the street with some other gentlemen out in front of the abortion clinic praying the rosary, and that's where I kind of got the nickname of pro-life rosary dude. And that's another story for another time.
0: Uh-huh.
5: But anyway, the fella asked me, he said, what about Vatican II? And I said, well, it happened. And I think that what we're doing out here is exactly what Vatican II was calling for. We're publicly witnessing to the faith. We come from the Gaudium et Spes, affirming families, married love, respect for human life. And I wanted to thank you too, because I noticed we talked about COVID a lot last week. I just thought it might be good to point out that during COVID, and I thank you for you were out on front on that.
0: Thank you.
5: A lot of people, and you were talking my language.
0: Uh-huh.
5: I understood what was being discussed.
0: English is my first language, so I got that going for me.
5: The command of the language is good. We might want to point out that it was during COVID that some people found religious solace, in chapels of the Society of Pius X, because they were pretty much the only ones that were still open. I mean, there were others, but I thought really, I did want to talk about that attack. I'm sorry, I'm losing my voice here.
0: That's okay. Happens to the best of us. So you're talking about the attack on the crisis pregnancy centers?
5: Yeah. Exactly. I mean, that's if you think about that, effectively, $20 million is basically trying to flush the abortion reversal pill down the toilet.
0: Yeah. I have a few thoughts on that, and I'm glad you brought that up. I would say that notwithstanding the fact that the SSPX chapels remained open during COVID, that in no way exonerates the path that they've taken. So it is an interesting note. That's true, but it doesn't change the fact that what they're doing is wrong. But I realize that was only a footnote to what you were talking about. For those who are not familiar, and hopefully a lot of people are, especially all the people in California, Archbishop Corleone, he had an op-ed in the Wall Street Journal called California's Case Against Second Chances. And it has to do with the state of California targeting these pro-life pregnancy centers that offer, as you were saying, offer the abortion reversal pill, which is a really good thing. So they're ramping up legislation to impose fines against Heartbeat International and other groups in California. They claim that they're offending the law by telling women who regret having an abortion that there's a treatment that can sometimes save the baby. So the Archdiocese of San Francisco and other dioceses throughout the state of California, perhaps all of them for all I know, have been vocal about this. Bishop Michael Barber, who's the Bishop of Oakland, California, he co-authored the statement in the Wall Street Journal with Archbishop Corleone. So this is definitely of great importance. People should be aware of it. If you're in California and you don't know about this, just jump on your diocesan website and you'll be able to download the op-ed that was in the Wall Street Journal, or just go on the Wall Street Journal for that matter. So these are all important points, no doubt, Doug, and I'm glad that you mentioned that. Thank you for what you do standing outside of the abortion clinics. May God bless you for that. And I'm sure the babies that you save will be grateful to you and all of those who are helping you do that. I'll be right back.

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5: And we are back. The number is 888-914-9149. Did you download that new album? It's called Keep Going. You might have heard of it. And it's free. All you have to do to download all 14 tracks off the new show album is text my name, Patrick, to 914-914. I know you've done it, Cyrus, because, man, I heard you playing those tunes as you were walking through the hallways.
6: Keep going.
5: Yes. You want to text my
6: Keep
5: name, Patrick.
6: Going.
5: P-A-T-R-I-C-K to 914-914. You're going to love it. Your kids are going to love it. Trust me on that. Let's see. Let's go to Nathaniel in Waco. Good morning, Nathaniel. Hello.
7: Hello.
5: Yes, sir.
7: My question is, so what is better, J.R.R. Tolkien's The Hobbit and The Lord of the Rings, or C.S. Lewis's Chronicles of Narnia?
5: Depends on whom you ask, I would say. If
7: so
5: you
7: what
5: ask,
7: do you think it is?
5: Well, you're not going to like my answer. I like The Chronicles of Narnia, but I don't really care much about The Lord of the Rings. I tried to get into the movies several times because my kids loved it. Everybody
8: Ooh.
5: I know loves it. Cyrus loves
8: Ooh.
5: It. Pipe down, Cyrus. Pipe down. And everybody I know loves it. I've tried, honestly, to get into them. I've watched the movies. There was an... Cyrus, did I ever tell you this? There was an animated version of The Hobbit that came out, I don't know, like around 1979.
8: Oh, yeah. Yeah, I've seen it a bunch of times.
5: Yeah. I was on a... date? No, it would have been 78, maybe. This is pre-Nancy.
8: You took a girl to see the Hobbit cartoon?
5: I did, as a
8: the
5: date, at the theater. So it must have been 70. This is pre-Nancy, okay? Pre-Nancy, get that in your spirit. I fell asleep. She had to nudge me awake halfway through the movie because I fell asleep. So back to you, Nathaniel. I'm not the guy to ask this question to because I think I'm in the tiny minority.
8: Well, I mean, technically, Patrick, The Hobbit is not Lord of the Rings. It's a separate story.
5: See, that's what I'm talking about. I don't even know that. Well, how can it not be part of the Lord of the Rings? They have hobbits.
8: I mean, it's the same world. It's some of the same characters, but you have The Hobbit, and then you have the
5: Nathaniel,
8: Lord of the Rings.
5: You should call into the Cyrus Simcoe show and ask him.
8: I'll tell
5: because
8: you.
5: He's got opinions.
8: I'll tell you
5: on
8: what
5: it.
8: One's better, Nathaniel.
5: Yeah.
7: It's fine.
5: What do you think, Nathaniel? I'm pretty sure you're a Lord of the Rings guy, right?
7: Nope. Chronicles of Narnia.
5: Is that a fact?
7: Yes.
5: Tell me about that.
7: Well, the Chronicles of Narnia has a lot more of a stronger point to the books.
5: Okay.
7: Like, the Lord of the Rings is a lot less of a point.
5: That's interesting, because you seem to be... Well, I like the Chronicles of Narnia. I read them in high school. And I love them. And then I've reread them a couple times since then. And I've always enjoyed the story. But Cyrus, I'm going to go out on a limb and guess that you, as a Lord of the Rings fan, would see that more like a cartoon. like Narnia is like a cartoon compared to Lord of the Rings.
8: Narnia and The Hobbit have a lot in common, that they're great books for younger kids. I think they're both really good books for younger kids. I think Lord of the Rings is, and it's, I mean, kids can read it. And I mean, I read it when I was like, what, 15, 16, and I fell in love with it. And I read it again in my, I don't know, late 20s. And I loved it even more the second time I read it.
5: Yeah.
8: And I think it's more for adults. Even though it's fantasy, it's still, it's so multi-layered, and there's so much going on throughout this whole, this giant story.
5: What about all the kids that love it? Like, so Nathaniel's not in that category. He's already mentioned that. But I'll bet you, Nathaniel, you're probably the only kid you know who's not super into Lord of the Rings. Would that be true?
7: Yeah.
8: That's awesome. Good for you. And it's awesome. It's great when you find literature, good literature, like C.S. Lewis. Like, dive into it. If you love it, that's great. What else? Yeah. What else do you need? I mean, keep going. Keep reading more C.S. Lewis is what I would recommend. If you like the way he tells those stories in Narnia, just wait, because those aren't even close to his best books.
5: Right. Well, I don't know what else to say, Nathaniel. I am with you insofar as I know the Chronicles of Narnia rather well, having read them a few times. I like them a lot. Our kids read them. Our grandkids have read them. Have you ever seen the box set, all 7 volumes in a single box?
7: Yes.
5: We've given those out to our grandchildren, and they seem to really like them too. But as somebody who's just, I just don't have the Lord of the Rings gene for some strange reason. I just don't, I have nothing against it. I just can't get into it. I can't, they're like too many characters and all the science. I don't even understand. Elves and hobbits and humans and droids and orcs and all kinds of things going on.
6: Potatoes, boil them, mash them, stick them in a stew.
5: What was that, Nathaniel?
7: But there's also a lot of science in the Chronicles of Narnia.
5: Yeah, I'm not here to dispute that. I like the Chronicles of Narnia. I do.
8: Yeah, it's just a matter of taste, Nathaniel. If you like Chronicles of Narnia, own it. Wear it as a badge of honor. Yeah. And just because other people might like Lord of the Rings more.
5: Learn Kung Fu or karate, because when the Lord of the Rings people come after you, you're going to need that self-defense. I'm just joking, Nathaniel.
7: Okay.
5: I'm just joking. But it is a good idea to learn some self-defense moves.
7: Okay, bye.
5: Yeah. Thanks. All right. Conversation over. By the way, before you leave, anything you want to say to... Oh, he's gone.
8: He's out.
5: There's just a trail of dust where Nathaniel was a second ago. He's gone.
8: Yeah, I wonder... Did you get the impression that maybe someone's making him feel bad for liking the Chronicles of Narnia?
5: I don't know.
8: Nothing wrong with it. It's great.
5: I know that people look at me weird, like that's why I never talk about it. Because I know there are... Who knows how many millions of people, like, right now... Oh my gosh, I thought I knew him. I thought I liked him. Now,
8: if you don't
5: I don't even know if I ever knew you, because you don't even know about the
8: Lord of the Rings.
5: Come on, man. Yeah, what can I say? Richard in Bloomfield, New Jersey. Good morning, sir.
9: Hi, how are you doing? This is one of my favorite topics. I don't think you read The Lord of the Rings, did you?
5: No, I never did. Never did.
9: Okay, that's where you have the problem. Yeah. Now, the movie had things a little backwards. First of all, it should begin with The Hobbit, which it did not do. So it got.
5: Well, I did fall asleep through that on a date once in 1979. That much I can say.
9: Okay. Well, the book is great. Okay. I mean, and then The Hobbit naturally leads into The Lord of the Rings. So the movies kind of had it backwards. They came out with The Lord of the Rings first, and The Hobbit came in at some other point.
5: Okay.
9: In fact, I think they had two versions.
5: Okay.
9: And there was a little too much, you know, some of these orcs who were developed to kill, and, you know, big monsters, they really couldn't fight.
5: Yeah.
9: So, I mean, the dwarves were just, you know, knocking them silly. It got a little too carried away with that.
5: What about Skeletor's role in all this and the Decepticons and the way the droids are like in the background zapping people. I mean,
9: oh wait a minute, that's after my time. Skeletor?
5: Yeah, I mean, isn't he a big part of it?
9: That.
5: When the Transformers show up and they battle the elves,
9: what?
5: Or something. I that's what I thought I heard. No,
9: that's not the one I saw.
5: Oh.
9: Well, anyway, Skeletor wasn't in the book. I can guarantee it.
5: Oh, I was thinking he was a central figure.
9: They're really good. I think you'd like the books if you start with The Hobbit. But I think the movies just overdid it with the battles. It's just these orcs couldn't fight, and yet they were built to fight.
5: Yeah.
9: And as far as, well, anyway, it's really great. I mean, I love it. I even love the movies, even though they got a little carried away and they were out of sequence.
5: Do you think they'll ever release a Skeletor part of the Lord of the Rings quadrilogy?
9: They should.
5: Yeah.
9: They should, but wait a minute. Skeletor was a little fighting doll, right? He was a bad guy.
5: See, this is how confusing the Lord of the Rings is to me, because I thought that the Skeletor character in Lord of the Rings was
8: He-Man.
5: Of big things.
8: It's He-Man.
9: Yeah, He-Man, right. He goes back to the He-Man days.
5: Oh.
9: I know,
5: okay.
9: Because my grandson did
5: what
9: that.
5: About Optimus Prime? Didn't he have a role to play in Lord of the Rings? Somewhere in there.
9: I don't even know who that is.
5: Yeah.
9: But anyway, I love Narnia, too. I outraged. I read the Narnia books, all of them.
5: Yeah.
9: And the movie that came out was The Lion, the Witch, and the Wardrobe, which was fantastic.
5: Yeah, it was good. There were a couple,
9: that's
5: actually.
9: The only one.
5: There were a couple of, with the kids who played the Pevensies.
9: The Pevensies.
5: Of course, they aged out of their roles, so they couldn't be in the future movies. But
9: wait a minute. They did grow. And they were still in Narnia when they were teenagers, I think.
5: Yeah, I just mean that cast, that original cast of the new movies. What do they have, Cyrus? Maybe three movies?
8: Yeah, I think there was three. And I heard that they're making a new... You know, let me look this up. There might be some more Narnia on the way.
5: Yeah, I don't know. I'm so busy doing this radio show, Richard, I hardly ever get out to learn about this stuff.
9: I'm confused. I mean, Skeletor and He-Man and all that stuff.
5: If they do release a Skeletor episode of Lord of the Rings, would you see it?
9: I'm not sure, because I don't know where he fits in. I don't remember he being a character in the movies.
5: Okay.
9: I don't know. I think I'd probably see it just for the heck of it.
5: Why not?
9: But
5: yeah,
9: I'm really looking forward to the two movies coming out next year. By I can't think of his name.
8: Jackson.
9: No, that crazy guy who did he's doing The Resurrection.
5: Oh, Mel Gibson.
9: Mel Gibson, there's two movies coming out that I'm absolutely going to see. After that, then I can fade into the sunset, because I can't imagine what he's doing with that. So I'm looking forward to those movies.
5: We'll find out. Let's wait and see. I did enjoy enjoy is probably not right the right word, but I did really appreciate the Passion of the Christ.
9: Oh, you didn't?
5: No, I did. I did.
9: Oh, you
5: did?
9: Oh, okay.
5: Yeah. I did like that. And, of course, I liked, Braveheart and Patriot.
8: Apocalypto.
5: Oh, my gosh. That's one of the best movies people have never seen. Have you ever seen that movie, Richard, Apocalypto?
9: Absolutely. I didn't see it in the movies. I saw it on television, and it is great.
5: Yeah, it is.
9: I mean, the end is amazing,
5: Cyrus's favorite part is where that snake rears up and bites the guy in the face. He loves that part.
9: I don't recall that. No, my best part was when that thing with the big spikes comes swinging through and got the bad guy, the chief.
5: It sure did.
9: At the end of the movie. Yeah. It was kind of crazy.
5: Yeah.
9: So... Anyway, read the books. Read The Lord of the Rings. Start with The Hobbit and see where you go.
5: Maybe I just will. Who knows? I'll become a raving fan of Lord of the Rings at some point. They won't be able to repress
9: my
5: enthusiasm.
9: Join the club.
5: All right, Richard, thank you. Always a pleasure, sir.
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11: Well, what does the left love? The left loves the environment. And it's killing the environment. It's in our water, a test in other countries show that endocrine blockers from chemical abortion pills are in the water.
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13: Hello, I'm Archbishop Gregory Hartmeier from the Archdiocese of Atlanta. 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Inspired by this confidence, I fly unto you, O Virgin of Virgins, my Mother. To you do I come, before you I stand, sinful and sorrowful. O Mother of the Word incarnate, despise not my petitions, but in your mercy hear and answer me. Amen.
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14: Your Imperial Valley forecast. I'm meteorologist James Covington. Mostly sunny skies for our Monday. Windy, high around 108. Clear skies for tonight, falling to 82. Skies will be sunny, breezy for Tuesday, 109 the high. Mostly sunny and more humid for Wednesday, high around 104. 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
5: Okay, we're back, 888-914-9149, talking about this, that, and the other. Let's go to Andy now in Long Beach. Good morning, Andy.
18: Morning, Patrick. My question is in regard to a doctrine. I don't know if I'm pretty sure it's a Protestant doctrine. It's a penal substitution. Yeah. I really don't know what that is too well. Yeah. And I don't know if Catholics can or can't believe it or if we do. So I was wondering if you can clear some of that stuff up.
5: Sure, I can give you a brief overview. So as Calvinists typically are the ones who promote this view of penal substitution, or at least they promote it in a particular way. The Catholic Church teaches what I would argue the Bible teaches, certain things that would overlap with Reformed belief on penal substitution, but not entirely so. So we as Catholics believe that Jesus died for our sins. He died on behalf of sinners. We believe that as a result of our sins, he went to the cross and suffered and died. Of course, he suffered in the passion before that, but it was our sins that were the cause of his passion and death. We believe that this satisfied God's justice, and it was because of the Lord's obedience, that this is an act of love and obedience. And because of his love for us and dying for us, he redeemed us, and then those who would be saved would be saved. Now, penal substitution does have some overlap with this, but where I would say it goes wrong in what the Catholic Church would not accept is this idea that the Father punished Jesus for our sins, as opposed to Jesus freely accepting this sacrifice out of love for us. the Protestant emphasis, in this case, the Calvinist emphasis, is on wrath, and that the wrath of the Father was inflicted upon the Son, upon Jesus, and that Jesus bore the full brunt of the wrath of God as the satisfaction for our sins. That's where the Catholic Church would say, no, this is an act of love and mercy, not fundamentally an act of God's wrath. So Jesus did die for us, died for our sins, and he did it freely and obediently out of love, not because God was angry and had to take his anger out on somebody. So it might as well be you, Jesus. That part we don't accept. So the Lord's sacrifice was grounded in love, not in wrath and punishment.
18: I see. Okay. Thank you, Patrick.
5: Yeah. Now, whole volumes have been written on this topic, so I'm just giving you a thumbnail sketch, but it's a term that I don't know how many Catholics really have heard much, penal substitution. It's a technical term, and the Calvinists love technical terms. They love stuff like that. Doesn't mean it's always true, the things that they hold, but this would be an area where there is a significant divergence.
18: Got it.
5: Okay. Anything else, or we get it?
18: Was there a part something about God turning his face, the Father turning his face from Jesus or anything like that, that they use to support their belief?
5: Oh, sure. Well, they'll have a million and one Bible verses that they, just as they do with the rest of their religious system, to, you know, to
18: right.
5: make all kinds of points. Jehovah's Witnesses have the same thing. They have a million and one Bible verses to try to make the point that Jesus isn't really God. Doesn't mean it's true.
18: Sure.
5: Mormons have a million and one Bible verses that they'll try to use to say their beliefs. So the fact that they quote Bible passages in itself is neither here nor there, because the Bible passages can be understood in a variety of ways. So with the idea of substitution, Jesus dying for us, that's true. We definitely assert that as Catholics. The real issue, and I guess I'm repeating myself, but it's an important point. The fundamental distinction is that in the Catholic understanding of these passages, this is based on love and obedience and mercy. In the Calvinist way of looking at it, there's a heavy emphasis on wrath and punishment against Jesus for us. So it's not merely a matter of nuance, but it is, it's an important point that distinguishes between the Catholic teaching on this and the Calvinist teaching.
18: Thank you, Patrick.
5: You're welcome. Glad I could be of service today. Thank you. 888-914-9149. Let's go to Dave now in Spring Green, Wisconsin. Hello, Dave.
19: Good morning, Patrick. Yeah. I love the show. I'm kind of a newbie. I've only been listening since May 2020, thanks to COVID, but I've heard every hour since. So
5: I'm really happy to hear that. And I, you know, it's kind of like people who say, I got born again on August the 13th, 1977, in the frozen food aisle at the local Kroger, when they can date it that specifically to when they began to follow Jesus. That's pretty amazing.
19: Yep. Great show. I just wanted to weigh in on for Nathaniel. I've read both the Narnia series and Lord of the Rings multiple times over. Mm-hmm. And I think, you know, Nathaniel's got a really good point. I think the Christian theme in the Narnia series are much more overt. And, you know, you may remember a lot of those points when you had read that years ago. I mean, it still kind of sticks with you. Yeah. The Christian themes are still there. I mean, really Catholic, serious Catholic themes are there in the Lord of Rings. But I didn't really see that after having read it several times through until I read a book from Joseph Pierce. And he kind of analyzes it. I had no idea. In fact, he kind of points out that C.S. Lewis and Tolkien were contemporaries, and they kind of fleshed their stories out with one another. But those Christian Catholic themes are much more under the surface with the Lord of the Rings, but they are definitely there.
5: Yeah, you know, they were part of this informal cigar and scotch group called the Inklings. And they, as Oxford Dons, would meet, you know, with a few other Oxford Dons, and they would hang out. I think Tolkien might have been the only Catholic in that group, because C.S. Lewis
19: was. Yeah, you're absolutely right.
5: Yeah, so you know about them.
19: Yeah, Joseph Pierce brings that out, yeah.
5: Oh, okay. Yeah, he's
19: That's
5: a
19: great.
5: Prolific author. Well, I have nothing but praise for people who produce things like Lord of the Rings, no doubt.
19: Yeah.
5: Wouldn't it have been interesting if C.S. Lewis had lived a little longer, if he might have become Catholic, especially under the tutelage of J.R.R. Tolkien? I heard that they called him Jurt. That was his nickname because of his initials.
19: It could be. Yeah. I think you're right, though. I mean, when you look at C.S. Lewis's writings, especially later in life, I mean, he definitely has Catholic leanings. There's no doubt.
5: Yeah. He had an amazing correspondence with a Catholic priest. I don't remember his first name, but I remember Don Calabria was the name, the last name of the priest. And they had a correspondence in Italian, and C.S. Lewis was polyglot, so he could follow in these things. And they had I take that back. It wasn't Italian. I believe it was in Latin. So they corresponded in Latin, and those letters between the two of them discussing faith, discussing the Catholic faith, the Church of England, those were collected into a volume. And I read it a long time ago. Yeah, very interesting. You could still get it, but it's these collected letters between C.S. Lewis and the priest, Don Calabria, and fascinating insight into C.S. Lewis's mindset. And there are a few places where, in spite of his obvious sincerity and obvious charm, C.S. Lewis gets a little testy here and there on some issues. It's interesting.
19: Oh, that's great. Great to know. I'll have to see if I can find that. Thank you.
5: Yeah, you're welcome.
19: Oh, and I also want to thank you guys for the album release last week. I've listened through several times. In fact, I just got done working out to the full listen through, so it's been
5: wonderful.
19: Great. I only have one criticism on the whole thing.
20: That's right there.
5: Yeah?
19: Yeah, my favorite song didn't make it. You know, I don't know what you'd call it, but the line goes, Patrick is awesome. And then the second part, can you help me out with that?
8: I think I might know what song.
5: Yeah.
8: And someone told me to get rid of it and never play it.
19: No.
8: Again. So I don't have it in front
5: lies.
8: Of me.
5: Lies. You sit on the throne of lies.
19: You fired Cyrus.
5: Lies. Lies. No, that is a good song.
19: It is.
5: By the way, I want to ask you, David, what do you think of the final track on the album? I think it's very strong. Do you like that final track? Keep going, keep growing.
19: Yeah, actually, I like the version that's earlier in the album.
5: So
19: the more of an upbeat. But yeah, I really like the lyrics. Actually, my favorite song on the whole album is "Turn It On." Oh my gosh, it's a great song.
5: The one that the girl's singing.
19: Co-author. Yeah,
5: the girl band. Yeah.
19: Yep. Totally dig it. It was great.
5: I love hearing that.
21: But Cyrus is the best.
19: That's it.
5: Now, why on earth would this be left out of the album?
8: Good question.
19: Can we do a single release? I download it in a heartbeat.
5: It'd be like Penny Lane. Never made the album.
8: That's right. It's a great B-side. Very, very good B-side.
5: You know what, Cyrus? Let's do that. Let's release that single.
8: You got it.
5: What will the B-side be? with credit to Dave for provoking that.
19: Awesome.
5: Well, thank you. I'm glad to know. We're glad to know that you like the album. We enjoyed putting it together. It was fun.
19: Yeah, it's so. Thank you so much for doing it.
5: Oh, you just quoted the title of one of the tracks. It's so awesome.
19: Well, because I just keep listening.
5: Yeah. Well, thank you for that. It's a nice boost of encouragement to know that you like it. I know that a ton of people have downloaded it, and I'm glad that you did. And thank you for that.
8: Let's see if you can still download it. I'm going to text 914-914. Okay. And then in the message, I'm going to write, I'm doing Patrick. This right now on my phone, Patrick.
5: Because if you put Cyrus is awesome, you get nothing.
8: you get nothing. And I don't know. Last week might have been it. I don't know that it's working.
5: Oh, well, you can still get it.
8: Oh, it popped up. It just took a second. There it is.
5: Yeah,
8: it's still there. You can still get it. So text 914-914. And then it's well worth it. And then in the message, just write the word Patrick. That's it.
5: That's right. When you first got it, long as we're talking about it, when you first got it, were you thinking like, okay, well, let's see what this is all about? Or were you prepared to like it? Or what was your initial reaction to it?
19: Yeah, I had been waiting. You guys have been teasing this for a couple of weeks, and I've been waiting for it to come out because, I've been listening to the bumper music. I wanted to hear the full songs, and they did not disappoint.
5: That's great. I love hearing that. Well, thank you. Do you think you have an idea who wrote which lyrics for which song?
19: some of them are more obvious than others. Like Turn It On, I'm not sure.
5: Yeah. Well, there's, I would say, like Lennon and McCartney, McCartney and Lennon, this was a joint effort. And so we both worked on the songs. But that last song on the album, Keep Going, Keep Growing,
19: yep,
5: is largely a Cyrus Simcoe production. And it was, really? I think it's a fantastic song. It's a great way to close out the album, don't you think?
8: That's so funny, yeah. Pat, because I was like, I think, didn't Patrick write that one? So it's even, I'm already like mixing up who wrote what.
5: Yeah.
19: That's your humility right there, Cyrus.
8: Thanks.
5: Is that what that is? Okay.
19: Yeah. Well, and actually the lyrics are really, they're brilliant. I mean, you can't hear all the lyrics on the bumper music, but when you download the album and you're listening to the lyrics, I mean, they're really clever. And I know you guys wrote the lyrics. It's not like AI spit that out at you. So very cool. And the beat is terrific. I especially like the drums and, you know, how you get the breaks. I'm not a musical guy, but I mean, it sounds professionally produced for sure.
5: Thank you. No, we're really happy to hear that. And we do have more planned. So in due time, we'll be releasing more things, God willing. But I'm glad that you like this album, Dave. Thank you for that.
19: Yeah. Yep. You betcha. Thanks, guys.
5: Yeah. Bye-bye.
8: That was fun.
5: Oh, my gosh. Yeah. Now, which song was he talking about? He's talking about Turn It On. That's the girl band song. Why don't we play a bit of that just so people understand what Dave's talking about? This is cut number what? 5 from the album? Track 5, as the kids say? Yeah, this one. This is not Sheryl Crow.

0: All right. Okay.
1: That's fun.
0: We want people to download it.
1: That's right. Well, I remember back in the day, I'd wait for a song with my tape recorder and my finger on the play and the record button.
0: Yes.
1: As soon as I'd hear the song, I'd start. You
0: make your mixtape.
1: You make your mixtape. Man, yeah. those were great days.
0: Yeah, I remember the only. Well, I shouldn't say that because I was buying albums pretty early. But when all you had was AM radio, you had to wait for the song that you liked to come on the air.
1: And then the DJ would talk over the beginning of it, like, shut up, dude.
0: Didn't you say recently that was something that they would do on purpose so they couldn't pirate songs?
1: I wouldn't doubt it.
0: Yeah.
1: Yeah. I don't know if that's 100% sure or not, or a fact, but it sounds right.
0: Yeah. Let's go to Ronnie in Brooklyn. Good morning, Ronnie. We don't have much time, but good morning and welcome.
2: Good morning, Patrick. Just before your show, I was listening to Schwarzberger.
0: Yeah, Mark Schwartz.
2: And I was listening to Hinder, the marriage counselor. Hinder.
0: Yeah, Doug Hinderer. Right.
2: Hinderer talking about marriage.
0: Yeah.
2: Now that I wanted to put my two cents in, but it was too late. And it turns out that I listened to everything they were saying, and it had very pertinent, good advice that I'm very familiar with, because I'm married 59 years, and the 59 years was on. Thank you so much, Patrick. You're a saint. And by the way, the 59 years what happened on July 29th was my 59th anniversary. Now I'm going to be 83 in October, and my wife was just, we celebrated her birthday on the 25th of July, where she turned 82, and my whole family, immediate family, pricked us up, took us to their house in the Melville, Long Island, where they have a place like, it's like a paradise, swimming pool, everything, right? They got everything over there. I'm just a lowly carpenter, but listen, and I'm retired. But anyway, listen to this. When my wife, all my grandparents come from Sicily. And as a matter of fact, I went to Lafayette High School. I'm an American.
0: Forgive my interruption, Ronnie, but we've got music playing. I got to take a break. But God bless you and the missus. 59 beautiful years together. That is quite an achievement. God bless you both. May God grant you many happy years together. I'll be right back.
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6: EWTN Radio, in partnership with Ave Maria Radio, presents Christ is the Answer with Father John Ricardo. Father Ricardo is a priest and parish pastor in the Archdiocese of Detroit. He also serves as a consultant to the Archdiocesan Department of Evangelism, Catechesis, and Schools. Father Ricardo completed his graduate studies at Sacred Heart Major Seminary in Detroit and the Gregorian University in Rome. He was ordained in 1996. This episode is entitled Year of Faith Number 3, Prayer Number 2. Today's show is program number 771. And now here's Father John Ricardo. We hope you enjoy.
7: Father, I abandon myself into your hands. Do with me what you will. For whatever you may do, I thank you. I am ready for all. I accept all. Let only your will be done in me, as in all your creatures. I wish no more than this, O Lord. Into your hands I commend my soul. I offer it to you with all the love of my heart, for I love you, my God, and so need to give myself, to surrender myself into your hands, without reserve and with boundless confidence. For you are my Father, Our Lady of Good Counsel. In the name of the Father, the Son, and the Holy Spirit. I don't have a handout for you tonight, but I pray that you have something you can write on. I'm going to throw a lot at us, or hopefully the Lord will throw a lot at us. What do you want? Where do you hurt? And do you really want to be well? What do you want? Where do you hurt? And do you really want to be well? A very dear friend of mine, Father David Donovan, a Jesuit, now home with the Lord, please God, passed away some years ago. One of the men who most significantly transformed my life, spiritual director for several years, and then just a dear friend afterwards, was fond of repeating those questions to pretty much anyone and everyone who ever walked into his office. What do you want? Where do you hurt? And do you really want to be well? They're not short, quick, pithy questions. And they're the kind that many of us never really take the time to ask because we don't live a reflective life. We don't live a contemplative life. We don't live a life of introspection. So they require us to spend a lot of time in thought, and many of us just don't make the time to ask questions as deep as that. I want to leave those just hanging for a moment. We'll go back to them in a little while. Last week, we spoke about the truth that the initiative in the relationship with God always belongs to God. God is the one who always takes the first step. God is the one who wants us more than we want him. God is the one who thirsts for us more than we thirst for him. He who is infinitely happy, who needs nothing, longs for us. Faith, we said, can be simply understood as God's work in us to which we respond. Let's try that all together. What's faith?
8: God's work in us to which we respond.
7: Now make it personal. God's work
8: in me to which I respond.
7: Right. So that work, we said, is most fully visible in Jesus's total gift of self upon the cross for us. And by the action of the Holy Spirit who dwells within us, you and I get to know that. We become convinced of the truth that Jesus is there for me. That's God's work, okay? That is the initiative. That's what the Lord wants to do in our lives. He wants to overwhelm us, to convince us in a way that no other person can, of the truth that the Lord is deeply in love with us, deeply desirous of us, wants to divinize us. He wants to make us what he is. Wants us to partake of his own abundant life forever. Tonight we're going to talk about our response. We can bank on the fact that God will do his part. That's what the cross proves to me. God keeps his word. He will always come through. He will always take the first step in his relationship with us. So tonight we're going to talk about what it is to respond to this work that the Holy Spirit. Last

times in the scriptures to actually be discouraging people from following him, as if to say, do you really know what you're signing up for? Foxes have holes, birds of the air have nests, the Son of Man has nowhere to lay his head. It seems as though the Lord wants to make sure that we are aware of the cost before we sign up. And perhaps tonight might be something as simple as prayer is not for the faint of heart. Jesus says that unless the grain of wheat falls to the ground and dies, it remains just a grain of wheat. If it dies, it bears much fruit. But who in the world wants to die? So we've commented on the fact that the Year of Faith commemorates in part the 20th anniversary of the promulgation of the Catechism. So I want to turn to that for a moment just to get a couple of key insights from the Catechism itself with regards to faith, and so that you can understand that the definition that I throw out, which is actually a quote of Father Francis Martin, or it's my own forgetful memory of something that Father Francis Martin said. He was a teacher of mine. So Catechism, paragraph 142, which is entitled Man's Response to God. By his revelation, the invisible God, from the fullness of his love, addresses men as his friends and moves among them in order to invite and receive them into his own company. The adequate response to this invitation is faith. By faith, man completely submits his intellect and his will to God. Let's hear that again. By faith, man completely submits his intellect and his will to God. With his whole being, man gives his assent to God the Revealer. Sacred Scripture calls this human response to God, the author of Revelation, the obedience of faith. Paragraph 144. To obey, from the Latin ab audire, or to hear or listen to, in faith is to submit freely to the word that has been heard, because its truth is guaranteed by God, who is truth itself. Abraham is the model of such obedience offered us by sacred scripture, and the Virgin Mary is its most perfect embodiment. And then paragraph 150, faith is first of all a personal adherence of man to God. At the same time and inseparably, it is a free assent to the whole truth that God has revealed. As personal adherence to God and assent to his truth, Christian faith differs from our faith in any human person. It is right and just to entrust oneself wholly to God and to believe absolutely what he says. It would be futile and false to place such faith in a creature. And if you want to check out on your own where this idea that faith is God's work in me to which I respond, it's in paragraphs 153, 4, and 5. What's it mean to adhere to something? To stick. By faith, we stick to God. How and where is that done? Well, it means to cling to no one and nothing except him. And so now you see why tonight is not so safe. To adhere to God is to cling to him and no one and no thing else. That doesn't mean we don't love each other. Of course we do. But it means to rely on and bank on and put your faith only in him. It means to surrender. And that is done in the wrestling and the agony and the battle that we call prayer. I want to suggest one of these books I suggested before, and I think Mary ordered a slew of them. We just don't have them, but we're going to have them next week, is what I understand. It's a book called The Gift of Faith by a Polish author, Father Tadeusz Dajczer, D-A-J-C-Z-E-R. We will have them next week or the week after. There's another extraordinary little book by a man named Wilfred Stinnesson called Into Your Hands, Father, subtitled Abandoning Ourselves to the God Who Loves Us. I want to draw on both of these books a little bit tonight. I want to share something from Stinnesson's foreword where he says this. The Gospels and spiritual literature point out various practices of importance on the journey to God. We are told to deny ourselves, forgive one another, carry our cross, fast, and give alms. We must also love our neighbor, pray with others, and in private, bring our troubles to the Lord, and be peacemakers. All of these things have their place, and nothing may be overlooked.
But they may cause us to feel confused and divided, and we might even ask ourselves where we will find

0: find the strength to do all that is required. In spiritual reading, we're instructed about balanced asceticism. The mass readings of the day tell of prayer, and the retreat master speaks about love. We are pulled in different directions, and instead of finding peace, we become restless. What we need most is a central idea, something so basic and comprehensive that it encompasses everything else. In my opinion, that central idea is surrender. The life of Jesus shows that it is acceptable to choose surrender as a unifying idea. According to the letter to the Hebrews, he says upon entering the world, quote, "Behold, I have come to do your will, O God, as it is written of me in the roll of the book." And he finishes his life with an act of absolute surrender. "Father, into your hands I commit my spirit." Abandonment is truly the alpha and omega in his life. In St. Teresa's words, "For a long time I have no longer belonged to myself. I am totally surrendered to Jesus. So he is free to do with me as he wills." So tonight we're not at all speaking about pious prayers or saying prayers. It's easy to say prayers. It's a piece of cake to recite words and formula. They don't affect my heart necessarily. We're not talking about that tonight. That's what many people, not us, of course, other people who pray, do when they pray. They just say words. We rattle them off. And there's those structured prayers that Mark alluded to, which have a most significant place. It's amazing how many times some of our Protestant brothers and sisters will quote Jesus when we recite the Hail Mary, saying, "When you pray, do not babble like the pagans," as if they think that we're babbling. We're not babbling, or at least the mere fact that we're repeating words doesn't mean we're babbling. If I'm repeating them thoughtlessly, I might be babbling. But Jesus repeated prayers all the time. Every devout Jew would have repeated prayers all the time. Structured prayers are most important for us. They teach us something. We talked last week about how the Psalms teach us how to pray. Just like a mom teaches her son or daughter how to talk, so the Lord teaches us how to pray. Those structured prayers are a means to help us to do that. But as we get older in life, they can become our fallback. They can become the be-all and end-all of our prayers, and they don't necessarily have any real impact in the way we're living our lives. They don't change our lives. We're not talking about that tonight. I'm talking about wrestling with God. I'm talking about battling with God. The struggle that it is to surrender to him. Now, if you're like me, which is to say extraordinarily selfish, you might be asking, why in the world would I want to do that? What's in this for me? Which I think is a pretty worthwhile question to ask. What am I going to get out of engaging in such a struggle? To which the answer is unshakable peace. Got that in your life? Unshakable peace. Peace that is not and cannot be threatened by circumstances. Jesus says in the Gospel of John, chapter 14, verse 27, "Not as the world gives do I give peace." What does that mean? How does the world give peace? It eliminates conflict. Good luck. Never happen. Not in this life. It will never happen. There will never be the elimination of conflict. You and I live in a world that is conflictual. If you're married, there's conflict. There will always be conflict. Why? Because you're selfish and so is your spouse. You live in the Middle East, there will be conflict. That doesn't mean you can't have an armistice every once in a while or a ceasefire, but there will be conflict. If you're alive, there's conflict. Why? Because within me and within you is this concupiscence which does not want to love anything but me. Not as the world gives do I give peace. God's peace prevails precisely in the midst of conflict, in less than ideal circumstances, in disastrous diagnoses from a doctor. God's peace is there as parents bury a 12-year-old, as they did today from this church. God's peace is there when you walk out of a doctor and you did not get the news that you wanted. God's peace is there when you watch your child make bad decision after bad decision. God's peace cannot be taken. And in his will, That is to say, to the degree that you and I live in accord with his will, we have peace. That's what's in it for me. Now, if that doesn't sound like something you want, there's the door. If it is, well, then let's get to work. That kind of peace comes from surrendering to God. That kind of peace only comes. The only way to get that kind of peace comes from surrendering to God. And from the experience that he gives to the person who does that of being his child who is in his hands. Hands greater than there is no other set of hands. So in order for that to happen, we have to make a choice. I have to steer my will towards God and make him the priority in my life. That's the only way that that can happen. That doesn't mean that we arrive there tonight. He knows more than anybody in this room that I ain't speaking to you from this podium because I'm there. I'm speaking from the podium because I know what it's like to wrestle. But that's how we get there, huh? The way there is to steer my will towards God as the final goal and the greatest priority in my life. The way Father Deischer puts it, this will always be marked with adventure and also with risk. He writes, Jesus wants us to attach ourselves to him without questioning details, without considering the consequences of our choice, and without questioning the future. Without questioning details, without considering the consequences of our choice, and without questioning the future. He wants us to answer yes as Mary did, expressing in this way our complete abandonment to God. The essence of trustful abandonment to Jesus and of adherence to him lies in our accepting the unknown that remains in darkness. But we calculate, right? We want to know the outcome before we do this. But the essence lies in our accepting the unknown that remains in darkness and therefore demands faith. Adherence to Christ is the beginning of love. It will be accomplished by the merging of our will with the will of Christ. This is the beginning of our personal communion with God. And our adherence to Jesus is not possible without detaching ourselves from that which can enslave us. So if the fruit of surrendering is so clearly something that we want, namely to be able to live in unshakable peace, which I really want, I don't know about you, no matter what the circumstances might be, knowing that the Lord will provide what I need, though not necessarily what I want. Why don't we do this? Why is it that you and I don't surrender? Ego, pride, vanity, the desire to be in charge, a lack of trust, an unwillingness to entrust ourselves. To surrender is a death. And as I said at the beginning, who in the world in their right mind wants to die? I mentioned at Mass here a couple weeks ago, the Lord's been impressing upon my own spirit when I pray a lot of late, the verse in Matthew 11, verse 12, where Jesus says, from the days of John the Baptist until now, the kingdom of heaven has suffered violence, and men of violence take it by force. What in the world does that mean? John has just been beheaded, huh? He's talking about those who have experienced martyrdom for the sake of the kingdom. But then he goes on to say, and the violent take it by force. So is Jesus encouraging you and me to go out and do some sort of Christian jihad? You know, put to death our enemies in the faith? Of course not. What's the violence? Violence goes on right in here. The violence that must be done in your life and in mine is by me, to me. That's the violence that needs to happen. And that happens in my will, or more specifically, the surrendering of my will to God. Deischer puts it this way. God wants to bestow each person with all his love. However, he can bestow this on a person only to the extent of his openness and his readiness to be stripped of his detachments so that room may be made for him. It is faith that creates in us this emptiness and vacuum in which God can dwell. Whether our faith will deepen someday to the point of total adherence to Christ will depend on our desire to do his will in everything, together with our consent to crucify our own will. To adhere to Christ means to surrender our will to his will. Spiritual life is brought about under continuous tension between the will of God and the will of a person. The tension comes from the fact that we are continuously revolving around our will, around that which is convenient to us. While it is obvious that the scope of our plans and desires, the scope of that which we want, does not correspond to what God wants, man is defensive against anything that would be contrary to his own desires. He then is either consciously defensive when he refuses to submit to the will of God, or there is a similar process happening in his subconscious, which often takes the form of a defense mechanism of his rationalization. This mechanism shows how much self-seeking there is in our desires and efforts. What is this defense mechanism of rationalization? It is the subconscious that prescribes motives acceptable to us for our own activities, while at the same time it rejects the true motives not accepted by us. Using everyday language, we could say that in our striving to achieve our hidden desires and intentions, we invent certain self-justifying theories which comfort us. A classic example that illustrates this defense mechanism is a mother defending her son in front of her daughter-in-law. Told you this wasn't safe. When the defense mechanism of rationalization is triggered, the mother will be completely convinced that she is acting out of love only, and that she has that right, since she is his mother and wants only what is best for him. Then, possessive love for her son, which usually occurs in such a case, remains hidden behind the subconscious defense mechanism and the invented subjective theory which justifies such an attitude. When the mother behaves this way, it is almost impossible to convince her that she loves only herself through her son, that she is breaking up the marriage, and that she should step aside, or even take the side of her daughter-in-law instead of supporting her son. The defense mechanism of rationalization is a fortress so strong and difficult to disarm, primarily because it is in the subconscious. How often do we, every one of us, invent some theory to justify our improper behavior? We say, after all, I must rest. I cannot take care of that. After all, I have a right to that. After all, I was hurt. I have to defend myself. Feeling uncomfortable? So, given all this, what's the remedy? How do we change our lives? We often hear people say, maybe we said ourselves, if I could only see a miracle, I'd have faith. Ever said that? You certainly heard other people say it, right? Don't be too sure. Jesus' family, his brothers and sisters, whoever they were, whether they're cousins or children of Joseph by an earlier marriage, we don't know. We just know they're not Mary's children. His family, the members of his household, who saw him, heard him, witnessed all that he had done, they thought he was insane. Jesus raises Lazarus from the dead. The whole town was at his tomb. For 3 days he's in the tomb. Then they see him. They're invited to his house for dinner. It's not like you and me hearing this story, wow, I wonder what that was like, seeing a dead guy back to life. They're having dinner with a man at whose tomb they were wailing. The response of the high priests, who saw the miracle, who saw him walk out of the tomb, we got to kill him too. Not just Jesus, we got to kill Lazarus. I was 12 years old, I saw my mom go through a healing of New Testament proportions. I mean, in all seriousness, right before my eyes, I saw a woman who had been an invalid my whole life become well. Remember that? Didn't do a thing for me. All I knew from as a result of that, you guys, as my sister and my brother who were sitting over there. Y'all weren't there, I know that, but they were there. All I learned from that, God can do anything. God is really powerful, but it didn't change my life. Didn't lead to faith. What really leads to faith for most people? Disaster. Of one kind or another, disaster is what usually leads us to faith. Miracles usually have a big impact on the person for whom God does the miracle. The rest of us, we need crisis or crises. So in order for our lives to really change and for our faith to really grow, for us to truly surrender ourselves into his hands and to see that there is no one and nothing else who is fit for us to surrender to and attach ourselves to, in order for us to experience this peace that passes all understanding that the world can't give, God needs a way in. He needs a crack in the armor. That crack's usually a broken heart, a gaping wound, a shattered dream, or a storm of one kind or another. And that's exactly what happened with the apostles. Matthew 8, verses 23 to 27. This is also in Mark and Luke. And when Jesus got into the boat, his disciples followed him. And behold, there arose a great storm on the sea, so that the boat was being swamped by the waves. But he was asleep. And they went and woke him, saying, Save us, Lord, we are perishing. And he said to them, Why are you afraid, O men of little faith? Then he rose and rebuked the winds and the sea, and there was a great calm. And the men marveled, saying, What sort of man is this, that even winds and sea obey him? There's far too much for us to get into in that passage, although if you're in the middle of a storm right now, that would be a great place to go pray with. Mark and Luke, in their versions, make it abundantly clear that Jesus said to the apostles, Let's get in the boat and go to the other side. That's a bit disturbing, because the Lord is omniscient, right? He knows all. Let's get in a boat. Let's go to the other side. They're thinking, must be okay. He sends them to the storm. That's the unnerving part about that passage. Jesus wants the apostles to be in a storm. He didn't want to protect them from it. He wanted them in the middle of it. We don't know exactly the reasons why, but we can speculate that in one way or another, it has to do with shattering the illusion that on their own, they're just fine. That it's great to be in Jesus's company, but they're not really desperate. But they're wrong. They're really desperate. They just live under illusions, like us. So the Lord, to remind them that they are desperately in need, gives them the gift of an earthquake at sea, and the gift of teaching them that nothing and no one can help them except Him. Not ultimately, anyway. But unfortunately for most of us, or for many of us anyway, prayer is not that desperate. In Greek, when the apostles scream at Jesus, they scream three words, Lord, save, lost. We don't usually do that when we pray. We usually say something like, Lord, it's going to be a tough day today. You know, if you can give me some strength, I'd really appreciate it. But if not, don't worry, I can handle it all myself. They don't say that. They're drowning. Illusions up. They're going down. Lord, save, lost. We live with the illusion that many of us do, maybe not all of us, but many of us do. Some of us in here are under no illusions right now, but many of us are still under illusions that all is pretty much okay. You know, I might like some more money, better body, greater security in one way or another, but, you know, we're all right, thanks very much. Not all of us, but many of us don't know that we are a boat ride away from being woken up to the fact that all is lost. Unfortunately, what we do when we pray is we often present ourselves to God the way we present ourselves to others, which is to say we present to God our best selves. We come to Him with all the things that we've done. Lord, thank you for all you've given. Thank you for the graces. Thank you for the blessings. Thanks, which are great prayers, by all means, don't get me wrong. But we fear sometimes, deep down within us, we wouldn't say this out loud, we wouldn't dare say this out loud, but deep down within us, we fear that just like we won't be accepted by others if they knew us for who we really are, we wouldn't be accepted by God for who we really are. And so we come with our best faces. But if we do that, we approach the Lord the way the Pharisee approached the Lord. Remember that little parable in Luke 18? Two men went up into the temple to pray, one a Pharisee and the other a tax collector. The Pharisee stood and prayed thus with himself. Note that. He prayed really to himself. God, I thank you that I am not like other men. Extortioners, unjust, adulterers, even like this tax collector. I fast twice a week. No one fasted twice a week at the time of Jesus. At least it wasn't some Jewish prescription. To fast twice a week is like over-the-top ascetic practices. This is an extremely devout man. He gives tithes on all I get. You don't have to give tithes on all you get. There's only certain things you are supposed to tithe. This man tithes on everything. This man is looking good from the outside. But the tax collector standing far off would not even lift up his eyes to heaven, but beat his breast saying, God, be merciful to me, a sinner. I tell you, this man went down to his house justified rather than the other. For everyone who exalts himself will be humbled, but he who humbles himself will be exalted. Rather than going before God with our best face, with this lack of desperation, what we should be doing is the exact opposite. We should be imitating the tax collector, the person who is throwing himself in front of the Lord saying, Lord, I am one giant need. I need help in every area, Lord. I need help. The way Deischer puts it, a person poor in spirit is one who is stripped of self-confidence. He is one who knows that he cannot count on himself or on his own strength. This kind of person is orientated towards awaiting everything from God and is not rooted in temporal things. If you feel that you are strong in the sense that you possess natural abilities, your faith cannot develop and deepen. Did you get that? If you feel that you are strong in your natural abilities, your faith cannot develop and deepen. That is why you have to experience your weakness. We have an aversion to weakness. We don't want to be weak, but we must become aware of our weakness. You have to realize that there are things you cannot do. This will be the call to faith. Your weakness, inability, and helplessness will become a crack through which the grace of faith will squeeze into your heart, which brings back the question from my friend Father David. His three questions. And the first is really where it all begins. The first is a quote out of John chapter 1, verses 35 to 39. It's the first word Jesus speaks in the Gospel of John. John the Baptist has just identified Jesus as being the Lamb of God, and at a certain point, two of John's disciples leave John. They start following Jesus, and they're remembering this as the one who's writing it was there. And just like you and I, when you can sense somebody's behind you or following you, the Lord senses that someone's behind him, and he turns around, he looks at these two men who are walking down the road, and he says, "What are you looking for? What do you want? Why are you here tonight? Really, why are you here tonight? What do you want? What do you really, truly want?" And their answer is, in the vernacular, something like, "We don't know, but somehow we think it's tied up with you. So where are you going?" And he says, "Come and see." And he invites them into his house. And it all begins. That's how it all begins. It all starts with that question. What do you want? But the second question is the most apropos for tonight. Where do you hurt? Deischer again puts it this way. Maybe even in your life there is a terrible, unhealed sore. Maybe an unforgotten torment. Maybe a resentment that you have not been able to get over. Maybe some kind of hidden bitterness which accompanies so many things in this life. Maybe some kind of disaster. You then think that this is the end, but this is not so. All of this is to be your channel for grace. God must allow so many wounds, so many hard moments, so that you feel weak. And through this, you are open to grace. When you feel very painfully touched, remember that this is a blessed pain, which makes room for grace to penetrate your armor of maturity and self-righteousness. All of this is a chance for you to deepen your faith. Your weakness through faith lets the might of God dwell in you. God, when coming closer to you, must make you weaker so that you will need him, so that as your faith and trust in him increases, you will seek support from him. You have to be humbled, for you are too great, and wounding humbles. God getting closer to man weakens him. He does just the opposite of what we would expect. So let me sum up a few things from tonight, and then I just want to throw a series of questions for us to jot down. And as I throw them out, I'm just going to suggest that you let these linger for a while. I know I'm letting them linger for me. These are not fill-in-the-blank, true-false questions. These are essays, okay? And blue books will be passed out shortly to be collected only by the Lord Jesus. So let's try to sum up some of this tonight. So we're reminded again, first and foremost, always what faith is. Faith is God's work in me to which I respond. That response that God is looking for, far be it from simply some recitation of some pious words, is adhering to Jesus, the submission of my intellect and my will to him, who is my Lord, the one who has demonstrated beyond measure and beyond refute his love for me. No one has proven to me his love like he has proven his love. No one has shown himself trustworthy like he has shown himself trustworthy. No one is steadfast like he is steadfast. Therefore, what he's looking for from me is surrender. And that surrender happens in prayer, or it should happen in prayer. Unfortunately, though, we resist with all our might, thanks to our pride and our ego and our desire to be the center of our lives. But so long as I am the center of my life, I have no peace. Because there's always lurking the fear that circumstances can change and the things in which I trust might not prove to be that solid. And so in his extraordinary mercy, he sends me storms to shake me and to shake my trust in things that cannot save me and to lead me to turn to him who alone can save me, who is faithful, who can be trusted always with everything all the time. So here's some questions to jot down. What do I do when I pray? Do I recite words or do I pray? Do I experience prayer as a struggle? I don't mean by that, do I find it hard to pray? I mean, when I pray, do I experience it as wrestling with God? And if not, maybe I'm just reciting words, or we will fit you for your halo on the way out. We've already given out one today, so we are out. In what do I place my hope? I mean, really, what do you place your hope in? Money? Your health? Your spouse? Your friends? Your job? Your accomplishments? Your strengths? Where is my hope? Am I right now clinging to Jesus and something else? Or am I just clinging to Jesus? Am I afraid of anything? If so, what is it and why? And don't let yourself get away with, I don't know. That's really important. It's crucial for you and I to identify what we're afraid of. The evil one loves to work in shadows. He loves to work in darkness. Don't let him stay in darkness. Name what you're afraid of. The Lord already knows it anyway. He wants us to know it. What am I afraid of? Why am I afraid of that? Do I know God as my Father? Do I know him as the Lord and lover of my soul? And if not, beg the Holy Spirit to heal that. That's what God wants to do. That's why he dwells in you and in me. That's what the Holy Spirit cries out within me, Abba. What's Abba? Father. He reveals to me who God is, my identity as his child, as his son, your identity as his daughter. Do you know him as your Father? Not because someone said that to you, but because you're convicted of that in the way that only God can convict you of that. What is keeping me from surrendering to him? What am I willing to do to live in unshakable peace? There's a great image from C.S. Lewis from the Chronicles of Narnia. I forget which book, where C.S. Lewis is, you know, this great convert from atheism to Christianity, probably the most well-read author of the 20th century. Tremendous lecturer, wrote all sorts of books, which really changed lots of people's lives. It had a big impact on my life, I know. And then he wrote these children's stories, the Chronicles of Narnia, the Lion, the Witch, and the Wardrobe, and whatnot, three or four of which have been made into movies right now. So it's this other world, for those of you who don't know the stories, Lewis creates, into which these children kind of trip and find their way into. And in this other world, there is this Christ-like figure who's known as Aslan. He's this giant lion. And so some of the children in one of the books, one of the girls in particular, she's lost one day. And as she's lost, she just becomes thirsty as all get out. So she starts looking for a river. She can't find anything. Finally, she sees this stream and she just runs to it. And as soon as she gets within reach of the stream, she sees on the other side of the lion is Aslan, this massive lion. And so she just freezes. And he says, what's wrong? Aren't you thirsty? And she says, I'm dying of thirst. And he says, well, then come. And she looks at Aslan and says, are you safe? And he says, I have devoured kings and kingdoms, nations and empires. And she says, oh my. And she begins to walk away. And as she walks away, Aslan looks at her and says, where are you going? And she says, I'm going to go try to find another stream. And Aslan says to her, there aren't any other streams. What are you willing to do for unshakable peace? There's nowhere else to go. That's the point. Am I accepting right now of God's will in my life? Am I at 8:02 in this social hall accepting of his will? Am I sincerely eager to do his will, whatever it might be? What do I really want? Where do I really hurt? And do I honestly want to be well? Jesus says that to a man in the gospel who had been sick for 38 years, and he knew it. Sounds like such an asinine question to ask to somebody, doesn't it? There's a guy who can't move. You really want to be well? Of course I do. Whoa, wait a minute. Let me think about that. Because, you know, this has been a really convenient excuse for why I am the way I am. This has allowed for a lot of justification for a lot of my faults. This explains much about me. This thing, whatever it is, has become my best friend. I'm working with somebody right now whose best friend for many years has been hatred, resentment, and bitterness. And they know it. And at one and the same time, they are trying to get rid of it, and they just can't part with it. If the Lord takes it, they don't know how they're going to live. It has defined them for so long. How will I live with this not in my life? So it's not as asinine a question as it really sounds. It's a really annoying question. Will you let me take your crutch from you? That's what Jesus is asking. Do you believe that I can do it? Why don't you join with me by either closing your eyes or fixing your eyes on the crucifix, whatever it is that most helps you to pray. Father, I abandon myself into your hands. Do with me what you will. For whatever you may do, I thank you. I am ready for all. I accept all. Let only your will be done in me. As in all your creatures, I wish no more than this, O Lord. Into your hands I commend my soul. I offer it to you with all the love of my heart, for I love you, my God, and so need to give myself, to surrender myself into your hands without reserve and with boundless confidence, for you are my Father. In the name of the Father, and of the Son, and of the Holy Spirit. Amen. Amen. Okay, quick thing before we take some questions. If the Lord is like doing this right now, that question, son or daughter, is to you, then don't leave without going up and talking with him. In fact, if that's the case right now, go now. Really, go now. Waste time with him. Get there in front of him and just let him talk to you. Certainly make time in the days ahead to go to those things which the Lord might be triggering in your own spirit right now. Mindful that the Lord wants us well. That's his desire for us. I want you to be well. Put back together, healed, restored, fixed, starting with my will. We often think that means starting with our body, but it doesn't. It means starting with my will. You're going to get a new body. Relax. Okay? It's going to fall apart. Relax. But then you're going to get a new one. You don't get a new will. You get the same will you have now. It's got to change one way or another. The only way for it to change is for me to cooperate and to let him change it. So that's the work we got to do right now. Not exactly a talk that lends itself to lots of questions, maybe. But if you have any, we got a mic up there, so I'm going to ask you if you do have one to use it. Does this resonate with people? It's a really hard talk to give, I got to tell you that. Because my will is not with his. Not on everything. I'm not a saint, you know? Aspire to be one, but I'm not. So I have less than stellar answers for pretty much every one of the questions. That's why I ask those questions. It's dangerous to be professionally religious. I mean that, in all honesty, it's very dangerous. I could give a talk out of my back pocket, but that does not do anybody any good, and least of all me. I have great sympathy for the Pharisees. Yeah.
1: I wanted to know, is it ever possible that you might need more than just prayer, like maybe somebody actually praying over you to get past a blockage, for lack of a better word?
0: Good question. Perhaps would be the safest answer. I mean, so it becomes really specific for the situation and whatnot. Certainly praying for one another is something that we should all be doing. Regularly praying that the Lord would give to us as his body the grace to submit to his will. So we should all be regularly carrying each other to him. There are some people who respond very well to being prayed with by others, whether that's the laying on of hands or whatnot. There are other people who have an allergic reaction to that. I don't want to say it's necessarily a temperament thing. It's more than that. You know, the fact that the sacramental system within the church is actually good evidence of that. You know, so when somebody is sick in a particular way, not necessarily danger of dying, but they're going in for surgery or they're in a precarious situation, they should be anointed. Certainly asking for prayers of others to help them in a time of great need. So that would at least be one pretty safe situation in which everybody would be recommended to have another pray with them. When I anoint people, I routinely have others, at least the people, if family brought that person to me, I would have them join with me in praying for the person. But you shouldn't necessarily feel bad if you don't like people to pray over you. I would be very picky with who I let pray over me. I mean, very picky. I wouldn't encourage people to just throw themselves out there and say, hey, why don't you pray for me? I mean, pray over me. Pray for me by all means, but does that help or make it worse? Yeah, that's kind of what I figured. Yeah. So talk to me later. You don't want to go to the mic. I'll repeat. Okay. Go ahead. So is unshakable peace truly attainable? Absolutely. You know, I find extreme examples to be very helpful. So the most extreme example that I know is Maximilian Kolbe. So Maximilian Kolbe, Franciscan priest, Polish, unbelievable man. He was something like the Fulton Sheen of Poland in the 20s, 30s, and 40s. Arrested, sent to Auschwitz, lives in Auschwitz. You know, many of us are familiar with the Holocaust and the horrors that were done to our Jewish brothers and sisters. Unfortunately, not so many people are aware of the horrors that were done to the other 6 million people who lived, or rather didn't survive, the Nazi juggernaut. So Hitler's regime kills 12 million people, 6 of which are Jews, and then the other 6 is this motley collection of people. And after Jews in Auschwitz, those who were most fiercely targeted were priests. What they did to Kolbe is unutterable. I'm not talking about how he died, I mean how they tormented him. What they did to him, I wouldn't be able to say out loud. And yet here's a man who, in the middle of this hellhole, and it is, many of us in this room have been there, I've been there twice, somehow has the wherewithal to conduct himself with extraordinary charity, remarkable peace, can take the place of another man who is condemned to die, not by, you know, being shot in the head, a nice, clean, painless death, or quick death, but by being placed in a starvation bunker and dying from dehydration in a place under the ground with no air and no water. And not only is he down there, but he's leading the people in singing hymns, which so annoys the Nazis that they kill him with acid. So, unshakable peace. Point being, if you can have that kind of peace in Auschwitz, I think what's on your plate and mine is probably handleable. We should be able to do this. The church gives us the saints, and it gives us the martyrs especially. You know, many of us read the Magnificat. If you don't use the Magnificat, I'd really highly encourage it. Not only because it gives you a great access to the daily readings, but the reflections afterward, and then what they call the saints for today. God forgive me, but I don't even read the saint if it's not a martyr. That was way too revealing, but I don't. I just don't waste time. You know, God bless them. I love them. Hope they're praying for me. They probably stop now, but I read the martyrs, and I read the martyrs because it's just a constant reminder to me of what God's grace enables people to do. So you read some of these Korean martyrs or the Japanese martyrs and some of the things that they were forced to endure, and I just think, oh my gosh, what in the world is wrong with me? What's my problem? What am I complaining about? And then you ask, okay, so if the Lord gives them that grace to smile and to pray for those who are doing what they're doing to them, then I must have the same kind of grace available to me for the things that are on my plate. It's just a question of my not wanting it. That's the key. We have to want it. I have to steer my will towards them. This is not a pipe dream. This is not some little Cupid doll waiting at the end for us. This is attainable by God's grace and our cooperation with His grace now. You can have this. You can have it now, actually. Like now, tonight. Before you go to bed. Really. I mean, you really can. God can do that. It's probably as good a note as any to end on. So remember, the Lord is upstairs. pay him a visit if you got time. Whenever we go to anything, and you know, hopefully we go expecting the Lord to say something to us, whether it's through someone who's talking or whether it's just the Spirit speaking in the way that only the Spirit can speak. Wherever it is that we experience the Lord speaking to us tonight, take that and go with it. Just kind of milk it for all you can. Hold on to it. Bring it to the Lord in prayer. If there's a spot that's raw that he hit, bring it to him. And then we're going to come back together for the third of the prayer series next week. I just want to encourage people to really kind of run through the threshold that is this door, to expect God to do remarkable things in our lives in this year. I'm convinced that Bridget Smith's funeral today, on the day before the Year of Faith, especially for our youth, is going to be an event the significance of which this parish has never seen, to really bring transformation into the lives of youth, that by her prayers, our kids will really have a desire to know Jesus and an openness to let him into their lives. But I think for the church as a whole, it's safe to say that because the Holy Father has called for this, that we can anticipate remarkable things. That simple prayer of just, Lord, I believe, help my lack of faith. Help me to grow in faith. Help me to know what you've done for me. And help me to respond as I should. Just talk. Just stop saying the prayers and just start talking like you'd talk to your best friend. We'll get together when this is all done, after we walk through all these weeks, and we'll tell stories of what it is that the Holy Spirit has done in our lives. And there will be many. Trust God for that. Okay, the Lord be with you. And may Almighty God bless you, the Father and the Son and the Holy Spirit. God bless everybody.
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0: think I just found myself believing that I didn't need God. 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
15: There are a lot of ways to pray. When I was in the evangelical world, we didn't like rote prayers that the Catholics prayed. Nah, we wanted to say our own prayers. We thought that it was coming more from the heart. Any kind of prayer, whether it comes from the heart and is a loose connection of words, or it is a prayer that the church has had for centuries, is good because it is prayer.
16: This is Father Joseph Mary of the Franciscan Missionaries of the Eternal Word. 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
17: Lord God, we praise you and bless you, Father, for giving us these wondrous beatitudes, this blueprint to heaven. There are many who have heard my voice tonight who are alienated from thee in some way or other, who do not know thee or love thee and do not care to serve thee. I ask, Lord, that you give them grace upon grace and bring them home. Make them understand the length and the breadth and the height and the depth of your love for them. Grant them all the grace to make peace with you, their neighbor, their family, and the world. Amen.
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19: 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This is a very important thing because all too often we have had liturgists and clergy who start to think that perhaps the liturgy is about us and we make a good experience by music that makes us just want to hug our neighbor, or we have a good feeling about it. I'm not against hugging your neighbor. I'm not sure that Mass is the right place to do it, but that warm, fuzzy feeling is not what Mass is about. The essence of the sacraments is that Jesus Christ Himself is acting. He is present.
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7: Teresa Tomyo,
12: and Italy's shrines and wonders.
13: Civita Bagno Reggio, the dying city that has come back to life. The Civita is in northern Lazio, close to the Umbrian border, and is called the dying city because the hill on which it's built is made of clay that continues to crumble. The area around it is also known as Italy's Badlands, thanks to the erosions. To reach the ancient village connected to St. Bonaventure, who was born there, you must cross a pedestrian bridge that stretches out below the town and across the mysterious valley. And once through the main gate, you step back in time to a place that thoroughly maintains its medieval character. The Civita's unique beauty has brought it back to life as many visitors pay a small fee to cross into this special place, with the money going to the Civita's preservation.
12: Italy's Shrines and Wonders by Teresa Tamio is available now at EWTNRC.com.
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22: A deadly massacre in Haiti. At the Vatican on Sunday, the Holy Father urged the kidnappers to put an end to every form of violence. The incident happened about a week ago after a gang attack near Port-au-Prince left at least 47 people dead. I'm Veronica Duda with EWTN News Nightly. 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
25: I don't like that she said probably. Would that be probably? P-R-O-B-L-Y or probably? P-R-O-B-A-L-Y. Nice to have you here. I know it's got another B in it. Don't email me. But speaking of email, this is E-Person Monday. Going to tackle. And I'm going to use the word tackle. What the heck? Played a lot of football when I was younger. We were allowed to tackle. Well, not in touch. We played touch. Two hands below the waist. But you could tackle the quarterback. So, I'm going to get to those E-Persons in a moment. But I will begin with my opening monologue. Some years ago, I got a call from grandparents. They were attending the church that I attended. The call was about their little granddaughter. I believe she was 9, third grade. The school had an end-of-the-year track and field day. Everybody competed in the different events. The little girl ran in the sprint. I don't know if it was 50 yards, probably 50. Little kids, 100 yards, you're going to get pretty winded when you're 9 years old. Well, maybe not. I wish I had their wind. She finished, if not last, very close to last. Now, of course, there were no winners or losers. Mm-mm. Everybody got a trophy. That's right. All the same trophies, too. Didn't even get a slightly bigger one if you were first. The little girl went to her teacher sometime after the race and gave the trophy back. She said, "I know I'm not a very fast runner. That's okay. I don't deserve this trophy. I didn't win." And the teacher said, "My, what a beautiful thought. You are You are wise beyond your years. Do you realize how confident you have to be in yourself to do something like this? Not even close. The teacher called the grandparents. I don't know why the grandparents. Maybe the grandparents were watching the child for the summer. Or I don't know why the grandparents' particular involvement. Maybe the parents told the grandparents about this. The teacher basically said she had some concerns about this little girl's self-image. That she seemed to be unaccepting of this reward that she had earned. Of course, the little girl didn't think she earned it. The big people did. And I think the little girl did show an awful lot of wisdom and maturity for her age, saying, I don't deserve this trophy. I'm not a very fast runner. I recognize that, and that's okay with me. They thought, the teacher thought, that something could be psychologically awry in this little girl. When my twins were about the same age, 8, 9, and their sister Sarah, who was 9 months younger, all three of them played on the same Little League team. And of course, they didn't keep score. I hope they don't do that kind of nonsense anymore. This was some years back. They didn't keep score. And there was a certain irony in them.

home. So what? Well, the grown-ups diligently did not, well, they pretended that they were not aware of the score. But every single kid on that bench knew what the score was. And if they didn't, they asked the other kid, what's the score now? But the grown-ups, we're not going to keep score here. Somebody could win. You don't want that. After the, I think it was the last game of the season, kids all gathered around. My kids were not the fastest kids on the base paths, but they were the fastest to snack. Yeah, they ran ahead pretty much of everybody to get the snack. Speed. And then they got their trophies. The boxes came out. Everybody got handed a trophy because they were there and they played and they breathed. They got a trophy. So my kids came and showed me their trophies. I said, what do you guys think? They said, well, we didn't really win anything. Why are we getting a trophy? I said, well, they think everybody should get a trophy no matter what. I said, why? Do you want to give them back? And I know my son said, yeah, I do. And his sisters went along. So they went back. And with some, I couldn't hear what they were saying, some 8 or 9 year old explanation, they handed the trophy. Sorry, let me correct that. They tried to hand the trophies back to the coach, who wouldn't take the trophies. And I don't know if I was my imagination, but he was looking around until he spotted me. Now, I'm no psychologist, but I practice in my office. And I thought for sure I could read the look on his face, which said, and you call yourself a father. How did this get so out of control? Self-esteem. Oh yeah, the movement began, like many movements that take over the culture in the university halls. And the theory was that if you have a high self-esteem, then you're not likely to do self-defeating things because you see yourself as too valuable. That's one of the tenets of the DARE program, drug abuse resistance, and I forget what the E stands for. You're too good, you're too special to use drugs. And the theory was that the more highly you think of yourself, the less likely you will do things that will ultimately hurt yourself. That's a nice theory. It doesn't work. It's a nice theory. And so the self-esteem movement became a juggernaut. I mean, it was all that mattered was just self-esteem. You just got to think you're wonderful. And you go into a school setting and you look in the bulletin boards and there's all these cut-out flowers with names on them that say, I'm special. There's no flower like me. I'm the cutest flower in the garden. And there's no other garden that has a flower like me. Just all this kind of self-esteem stuff. And unfortunately, when you pursue self-esteem for self-esteem's sake, it becomes self-absorption, self-focus. Who would ever think of wanting someone to have a well-timed sense of humility? That little girl did. She said, hey, I didn't win. Why would I get a trophy? And furthermore, she said, I was okay with not winning. I'm not very fast. See, I call that sturdy self-esteem. Sturdy self-image as opposed to high self-image. It's a recognition. I'm good at some things, I'm not so good at others. I can improve on some things and some things I can't improve on. I'm Italian. I'm 5'8". I can't jump and touch the rim anymore. I couldn't jump and touch the net. It's okay. I can't. All right. Oh, Dr. Ray, come on, that's not important. But if somebody told you you weren't a good psychologist. Hey, I've had that happen. More often than you can't touch the net, Ray. Sturdy self-esteem is a recognition of one's assets and one's liabilities. And you got to know what they are.

0: The comedian Emo Phillips put it this way. I'll try to imitate his voice. He has a very sing-songy voice. A computer beat me at chess. But he was no match for me in kickboxing. You got to know your limitations, in the words of Harry Callahan, Dirty Harry, the detective in that series of movies with Clint Eastwood. Yeah, I've had a lot of people question their child's self-esteem. They'll come into my office and they'll say, I'm worried about his self-esteem. And then they'll describe a litany of behavior 9 miles long that's difficult and uncooperative and unpleasant, and they'll describe their discipline weaknesses. And I'll say something like, well, not so sure I'm as worried about his self-esteem as I am about his behavior. And ironically enough, when you misbehave a lot, you crash up against a lot of people, especially your parents, and your self-image takes a beating because you're fighting with people around you a lot. It's hard to have a solid self-esteem when you're arguing and bickering and fighting and in conflict with the people around you. I like sturdy self-esteem as opposed to high self-esteem. Christians, humility is more important than self-esteem. And one more point while I'm at it. Our Lord said, when you do what is expected of you, just say we are worthless servants. Do you think Jesus had self-esteem 101 in synagogue? Because worthless? I mean, who would say they're worthless? Well, what he's saying is don't expect praise for doing what you're expected to do. Real self-esteem. The God of the universe declares you of infinite value. If I, Ray Guarendi, say, Ray Guarendi's just a wonderful human being. I really respect Ray Guarendi. It's me saying it. But if the God of the universe says Ray Guarendi is infinitely valuable because he's my child, now that's self-esteem. That's built on a rock. It's not built on the sand of what my latest accomplishment is or isn't. Back soon to your e-persons. Dr. Ray here.
1: 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Don't worry. I understand.
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0: in the streets all alone. 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I hear the windows blow again.
1: Okay, it's Dr. Ray here on the Dr. Zed. See what we got here from. Dear Dr. Ray, my 47-year-old brother, his wife, and their six children, ages 11 to 23, are living with my father. My brother has never moved out, and his children have always lived there. Well, okay, apparently he and his wife got married, they had kids, and the whole time they've been living with the dad. Perhaps convenience. I don't know if they've been taking care of dad. I don't know what's gone on there, but he's just been there for, well, 23-year kids, assuming they got married before she got pregnant. Been there 25 years, probably since his early 20s. Or maybe never moved out. He has been a functional alcoholic for a couple of decades, but it's gotten much worse in the past couple years. He's been unemployed for over a year and has no intention, it seems, to get a job. Okay. So the situation sounds like it has deteriorated. He spends most of his day drinking and on the Oculus, O-C-U-L-U-S. I don't know what an Oculus is. I'm going to look it up shortly here. Talking to other women. Apparently his wife knows about this. For whatever the reason, maybe she feels like we've got to live here. He has no job. The only way we can even remotely begin to meet our bills is to live under his dad's roof. He's fallen away from the faith and the sacraments and no longer attends Mass. Not unusual. Somebody starts making progressively worse choices in their lives. Along the way, they ditch religion too. They don't want something in any way telling them that what they're doing could be wrong. We pray for him all the time, but we don't know what else to do because he is so confrontational, meaning he doesn't want to hear anything. He's going to do what he's going to do. There have been physical fights between him, his wife, and his adult son, that must be the 23-year-old, over his drinking and his unfaithfulness, and the police have been called, but with no consequences. Well, that's interesting because if there's a domestic violence issue, then, as I understand it, much of the time he's immediately taken away. No questions asked. But obviously these dynamics have been going on for a long, long time. And it would be interesting to hear from the wife to see why she's enduring so much. If he's not faithful, if he's drinking, if he won't work. And there have been physical confrontations. Yikes. But she's still there. Maybe her feeling is, where am I going to go? I've got these children. Youngest is 11. So I'm still in the midst of child rearing. We have no place to live. We have to live with his dad. We have to endure all of this because we have no other option. The email goes on. Please help us to understand what the correct approach is. Okay. I gotta correct the language here. When somebody says what is the correct approach, what they're saying is, psychologically speaking, what is the way to handle this? Well, you can't know what the correct approach is because, well, first of all, there's no correct approach if the person doesn't want to be approached. That seems to be the crux of the matter. And the correct approach could be a wide range of approaches depending upon all the dynamics within the situation. What would you do as his father or sibling? Well, what I would do, and again, I have to know much, much, much more about the situation, but it sounds really bad. And what I would do would depend upon my judgment in terms of who could get hurt, who stands at risk, what exactly would be involved, who would get removed from my house, who wouldn't, who would stay, who could not stay. But here I think is the crux of the whole issue. Sorry for using psychobabble, the issue. All right. Call comes in while I'm on my phone here looking at this. It is very hard for people to accept their helplessness. And I'm not speaking here of the wife or perhaps even the grandfather. I'm speaking here of our letter writer. They've tried to do something about it, it sounds like it, because she said he gets very confrontational. In other words, he argues, he fights, he resists. Hard to know how much the alcohol is affecting everything. So all that said, sometimes you have to look at a situation and say, I'm helpless. I can't do a whole lot about it. You could say, well, I'll go in and try to find alternative living arrangements for the people, depending upon how dangerous the situation is. I mean, the church would say if it's a very dangerous situation, the well-being of the wife and the kids, then separation, hopefully temporarily, is permissible. But again, I don't know what all the dynamics are there. I don't know the health of the grandfather. I don't know how old he is. I don't know what's going on. I don't know how deteriorated the dad's health is. All of that. I know personally my approach in situations where I have control over it is that I generally do not allow it to continue to deteriorate, because that is only makes it hurtful for all involved, and it only gets worse, and I'm risking even further problems. So all that said, I think it really does come down to, in some respects, sizing up the situation and seeing how helpless you are. Praying as best you can, but recognizing perhaps your help isn't wanted.
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4: Maryland is set to become the first state in the country to use money collected under the Affordable Care Act to pay for abortions.
5: A Catholic church in Wichita, Kansas over the weekend was vandalized, statues destroyed, glass smashed, graffiti all over the place.
4: An immediate ceasefire on all energy and infrastructure in the war in Ukraine.
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0: Dr. Ray Guarendi, father of 10. Five boys, five estrogen Americans. My wife claims she is the mother of 11. I ask her who the 11th child is that I'm unaware of. And she just looks at me and smiles. It's a good thing I got a sturdy self-image. All right, this is E-Person Monday, where I take a look at some of the emails. I can say emails sometimes, but really most of the time I say E-Person because I try to be linguistically sensitive. See what we got. It's very, very simple. How do you make a 14-year-old go to church and to school? He says school is a waste of time. Well, I don't know. Did he say church is a waste of time too? I briefly responded to this letter. Looks like it from a mom. When she says, how do you make? Is she saying she can't make him? Because if she's saying she can't make him go to school, he refuses. In all likelihood, there's a whole lot of other behavior problems there. That seems to be the most urgent. When a parent tells me they can't get a 14-year-old to attend school, and they come to my office because of it, it's because they see that as the most immediate problem. But if you talk to them, you find out there's a whole range of serious behavior problems there that they feel ill-equipped to control and handle. So in this situation, let me get my back where I was there. He has to go to school. Now, I don't know where this has come from, which state. But depending upon the state, I mean, that's truancy. And you can get the authorities involved that he has to go to school. Or she could say, well, if you're not going to school, I'm just shutting you down. I'm just wiping out every privilege you have. And it amazes me in these types of situations when a parent says this, and I'll ask, well, what's his day like? What privileges and perks does he have? Well, they'll just list a whole bunch of them. And I'll think to myself, wait. Why does he have all this if he's not going to school? Why does he have any of it if he's not going to school? Had a similar situation once where a mom said to me, my daughter's just, oh, she's so absolutely disrespectful. Oh, you should hear how she talks to me. I the other day I was taking her to cheerleading and she just launched into one of her, and I said, you were taking her to cheerleading? Well, yes. It's we have practice. So they have practice on every Tuesdays and Thursdays, sometimes in the evening, because the sports team have the gym right after school. You were taking her to cheerleading? Yeah, it was my turn. I picked up some of her girlfriends too, and we have a carpool, and I'm the one who brings her on Tuesdays, every other Tuesday. So she was incredibly disrespectful to you in the car. Oh, yes. Oh, all the time, yes. And you were taking her to cheerleading. Well, you know, cheerleading is really important to her. I mean, she's been a cheerleader now for, I think, 2 years. It's really, really... And you were... About the seventh time that I said, and you were taking her to cheerleading, she looked at me as though this big light went off and said, Are you advising me not to? And I just kind of looked at her and said, no, you just told me how nasty she is with you. And you turn around and took her to cheerleading? Instead of taking the car and turning it around and going straight back home and then doing something about it? It didn't occur to her. And so when I hear a parent say something like, how do you make him go to school? I first have to ask, okay, he thinks school's a waste of time. Now, that's his way of saying it's boring, I don't like it, it's a pain in the bucket, it makes me do all kinds of stuff I don't want to do. I got that part. I didn't like school all that much either. It was something I endured half the time, except for the cute girls. But all that said, I went. I had to go. And there was a part of me that knew that it was part of my future, but the other part of it was I had no choice. And I didn't want to find out what my parents would do if I just simply said, ain't gone. I didn't want to think about that. So my question here for mom would be, what are you doing here? What is it that he feels free to tell you I'm not going? Most parents do not realize what they control. They control what kind of food they put on the table. They control all money supply. They control all perks, privileges, and possessions. Totally. Parents will say to me, what privileges does I take away? Well, she have a curling iron? Well, you can take that away. She have makeup? Take that away. They don't. It doesn't occur to them. Does he have a favorite hoodie that he wears all the time? Yeah, well, that's gone. Now, again, these are for serious infractions, and refusing to go to school is a serious infraction. Then she says, how do you make him go to church? Well, that's even more important than school. Yeah, but what do you gain? What do you gain, Dr. Ray, if you force him to go to church? Well, I do know one thing for certain. You gain absolutely nothing if at age 14 you allow him to say, I'm not going. We force kids to do all kinds of things. Eat good food, wear certain kinds of clothes, watch only certain things. Parenting has a lot of social emotional force to it. And yet we're saying, well, I'm worried if I make him go to church when he doesn't want to. See, my guess would be there's probably an awful lot of entertainment stuff going on in this young man's life. Now, parent might say, no, not compared to the other parents. But a modern American kid has massive amounts of options and entertainment. So given that, she could probably do a lot to make it in his best interest, shall we say, to go to school. Kids don't realize what's best for them. That's why they got parents. If they knew what was best for them, the second day of second grade, you could say, now remember, Oxford, do all your English homework, because learning how to write and express yourself is a very good talent, and it'll serve you throughout your life. And you'd never have to bring it up again.
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0: Dr. Ray Guarendi here doing my own stunt voices. No, no body doubles for discipline or voice doubles. Nice to have you with me here on The Doctor Is In. This is the Monday variant of The Doctor Is In. This is E-Person Monday. The Doctor Is In is a co-production of the Ave Maria Radio Communications Network with my producer man there, Andrew Krucek, and the EWTN Global Catholic Radio Network. Big booming network that has an awful lot of large networks associated with it. And it's just delightful. It's a dream come true for me to be able to do this. I was in secular media for many, many, many years. And I get a chance to talk about what really matters. Dr. Ray, I need some advice. I'm a therapist. Graduated from a Catholic university. I work both with children and adults, but I am limited to working by telehealth, as I have been caring for my elderly and ill parents and my husband, who is disabled. What a load there for you. Computers are not my thing, and I find working with them is frustrating. I'm only doing about a fourth of the work that I was doing my first couple years in private practice when I had my office. The state mandates and regulation monitoring is stressing me out, to say the least. Yeah, that's why I don't do telehealth. There are too many requirements that you have to have, and it makes it very difficult getting all the particular paperwork. I was happiest when I was in an academic environment, but I am 500 miles away now. I loved having my own private practice and my own office, but I had to move to telehealth from home when my dad started having symptoms of Lewy body dementia. Yeah, that's rough stuff. He passed in 2023, and my mom is very ill now. She's supposed to be on hospice, but she's fighting it. I'm the primary income earner as well as caregiver. I'm exhausted, and I have no help. I'm very limited. I literally just broke $23,000 this year. We don't qualify for assistance, and if I take a job outside my home, there's no one who could take my place. I need many prayers and some good direction. I felt I had that in college, but there's no one left. 26 years later, they have all pretty much passed on. I don't know what she means, whether they've passed on into various career direction or they've literally passed on. We talked. I called her personally, and we talked a bit. And we were looking for some kind of options for her, even a part-time therapy office where she could go in and start to resurrect her successful practice. And part-time, it might be easier for her to make arrangements to have someone come in, someone from church that would be willing to come in X hours a week, 5 hours a week, a couple of people maybe, totaling up 10, 15 hours, so that she would have certain therapy hours that she could work, and she would sublet an office. Obviously, she couldn't rent one because she's going to pay $1,500, $1,800 for 15 hours a week if she gets that, and might not be worth her time, but it would be if she sublets the office from somebody, a physician or something. Because what now seems to have to happen is her dad has passed away, and it sounds like, from what she's saying, the mom has kind of gotten toward the end of her years too. She should be on hospice, but she doesn't want to go. Now, I don't know, she mentioned a disabled husband. I don't know what the degree of the disability is, whether he's certainly able to care for himself if she's gone, because this is time limited. That if in fact it's going to come to some point where, despite mom, she's going to have to go to hospice. And I read between the lines that, and I heard between the lines because I talked to her, that she had some guilt in the sense that mom doesn't want to leave her home. Mom, or even hospice care in the home, mom refuses it, doesn't want it. But at some point, logistics are going to dictate that with $23,000 a year, you can't pay the bills. So all that said, it may be that she has to make a decision to say, we're going to get hospice so I can work outside the home to bring in enough money to sustain us. See, typically when somebody finds themselves trapped like this, it's because their sense of obligation, their emotions, their guilt, keeps them from making logistical moves that would be helpful. At this point, if it is most helpful for mom to be on hospice, which would mean that she gets some in-home care, allowing daughter to resume her practice. And it also sounds too like daughter's getting emotionally beat down and even depressed about all this because she sees herself as having no options. But she does have options. The question becomes, how guilty is she going to feel if she exercises those options? Now, all that said, I think a very slow building up of a private practice would be very helpful for her. And that would entail getting some help to come in, some hours per week, however she chooses to do that. She might be able to get some church volunteers. Or she may, in fact, be able to bring in hospice, if necessary, over her mother's resistance. Those of you who deal with elderly who are at a point where decisions have to be made and they categorically refuse, sometimes those decisions have to be made nevertheless. We had to do that with my mother-in-law. Created some friction. Dr. Ray.
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0: Hi, everybody. Dr. Ray Guarendi here. 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Last segment of The Doctor is In, E-Person Monday. Dr. Ray, my family and especially my siblings were terrible to me growing up. Now, as an adult, when I mention things that happened in the past, it's like nobody wants to believe that they could have possibly been as awful as they were to me. One sister in particular, when I share about memories, will then take the memories I shared and repeat them back to me as if those memories were hers. And when I mention that the memory was mine, she denies it. even when I have shared these memories in front of other people, and they witness me sharing. It's like every time I try to get my family to talk about the past, my words get turned around on me, and they make themselves the victims, and I am the bad one. Okay, I got to stop right there. I don't know. I've had enough experience as a shrink to know that sometimes when people tell me how they see things, that I get other information from other people directly the opposite of how they saw things. Memory is very fluid. It sounds like she would like to have her family acknowledge these things, and they either don't want to acknowledge them or they're totally convinced they didn't happen. Now, who's right here? Whose memory is more accurate? I don't know. I mean, I can just assume that what she's writing all happened as she said. But if she says, no, my whole family is saying it didn't happen this way, then I would explore and ask, how is it that you think none of them saw it this way? Then she says this. I told my family that I have memory issues. But when it comes to the things that happened that traumatized me, I remember them very clearly. And they repeat in my mind endlessly. Okay, so she's fixating upon these wrongs that she remembers. Maybe it isn't good to fixate upon them. Maybe it is good to just let them go. It sounds like she's saying, I want them to admit. I want them to acknowledge. And what do we do if they don't? Do we say, well, okay, until you admit and acknowledge and apologize, get out of my life. Sounds like that's where she's headed. Let me see if it goes there. Whenever I talk about this traumatizing stuff, they use my memory issues against me. Okay, so what it sounds like she's saying is, I admit I have memory problems. When I say these things, they're saying, you have memory problems, and this is an example that you have memory problems because these things never happened. I am feeling like my family is never going to change. I'm always going to be painted as the enemy, and that be everyone's scapegoat. Okay, there's definitely a victim mentality coming through here. I'm at my last rope, and I'm about to cut off my family completely. Ouch. I don't know whose memories are more accurate. If the family knows that some of these things happened to her and they won't admit it, then she's forced to accept their resistance. On the other hand, if they're saying, we don't know where you're coming up with these things, because we were there and we didn't see any of it. And furthermore, we're nowhere near as bad as you said we were. And she says, well, now you're making me the victim. And the reason she thinks that is because they're saying, you're either making this stuff up or you are greatly exaggerating it. And so she feels like, my family doesn't believe me. My family doesn't acknowledge my pain. My family doesn't acknowledge that I was traumatized. My family is not recognizing. Now, I do not know. I'm going to double underline that. Do not know what the circumstances were in this home situation. But I can say this. I've seen a lot of clients with fabricated memories. It's called confabulation. That's the word used in psychology. In other words, we have memories that we think are very, very real. I personally have a lot of those, which my wife corrects me on. She says, Ray, that never happened. Now, my memories are not of trauma. My memories are just of stuff, interactions and events and things. And she'll say, no, we didn't do that. I go, man, I thought for sure we did. So memory is not necessarily reliable. It's not like a projector where you say, there it is, there's the memory. Memory is more like paint. It gets painted over as you add a new coat. And you remember the memory. And as you remember it, it can alter. It can fade. It can exaggerate. It can morph. So I don't know. I really don't know. I can't say that what she remembers isn't true. But then you have to explain why the relatives, her siblings, are so adamant that she's saying things, remembering things that they don't remember and that didn't happen. Or if they did, they weren't anywhere near as frequent or as intense as she says. Now, they're either gaslighting her or, in fact, as she remembers these things, because she said, they play over and over and over in my head. And when something plays over and over and over in your head, there's a pretty good chance it's going to morph. Put it simply, the more you remember it, the more the memory can become fluid. So that would be the issue there. If she were in therapy, I'd really have to poke and probe and see the source of these memories, where they're from, and who at the time heard about them, and who did she talk about with them, and what kind of corroboration does she have, and why are the siblings uniformly saying, no. So, all right, all the unknowns in that. Thank you so much for joining me here on The Doctor Is In. I so very much appreciate your company. Without your company, there is no program. So, in fact, all this just could be your fault that I'm here. I appreciate it. Thanks, Andrew Krucek, for all you do there. Walk with God. Now, that's a memory you never want to let go of.
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21: Risen to over 500. A wall of water tearing through the mountain in that area on Wednesday, killing hundreds. And authorities are saying over 1,000 are still missing, including some 90 Americans. And the chair of the U.S. Bishops Committee on International Justice and Peace calling on the international community to step up humanitarian assistance to Nepal in the wake of the devastating flash flooding this week. The bishop releasing a statement saying, I offer for the prayers and solidarity of the Catholic community in the U.S. for our brothers and sisters impacted by this disaster. And he stressed the importance of long-term efforts to help rebuild. For more news of the Catholic perspective, visit EWTNnews.com. I'm Teresa Tomeo, and Called to Communion with Dr. David Anders starts now.
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25: 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Rich Jesse, our producer today, Matt Kavinsky handling phone screening, Ace McKay is on social media. I'm Tom Price, along with Dr. David Anders.
26: Tom, how are you today?
25: Doing great. How are you, sir?
26: Doing all right, thank you.
25: Interesting question here from Richard to kick things off. Richard says, I'm a convert and a former Protestant. One of my old professors talked about the God of the Old Testament. He said the Jews were, quote, henotheists and not monotheists. What is the difference? Does the Catholic Church have a stance on it?
26: Yeah, thank you so much. I really appreciate the question.
25: That word threw me a little bit.
26: Yeah, so a henotheist is someone who worships one God but doesn't necessarily deny the existence of other gods.
25: Really?
26: So, yeah, I mean, imagine, like, if you've got a preference for Jupiter, you know, or let's say, or Zeus, you know, you're like, you like Zeus, but you're not too into Hermes, and so you direct all your prayers to Zeus, and you kind of leave Hermes aside, but you don't deny the existence of Hermes, right?
25: Okay.
26: And so the professor is arguing that ancient Hebrews may have had a preference for the God of the Old Testament, Yahweh, but they didn't deny the existence of other gods. Well, that's just what the Old Testament says constantly, over and over and over again. I mean, how many times did the prophets jump on the Israelites for offering sacrifices on the high places to the Baals and the Ashtoreths and to the other Canaanite deities.
0: Yeah.
26: Now, I mean, the whole confrontation between Elijah and the prophets of Baal is a showdown between Yahweh and Canaanite deities, and the people are undecided about which one they're going to go with, right? And they kind of switch back and forth as the tides of fortune change, right? So, I mean, yeah.
0: Okay. Richard, thank you for your email. Thanks for teaching me a new word. Need to increase my vocabulary. Here's one now from Nathan. Why does the Catholic Church find something substantial in Plato's philosophy? Has St. Augustine referred to it?
26: Oh, yeah. Oh, you're going to get me geeking out here on Plato.
0: Okay.
26: So, I mean, Tom just flashed me and said, 4 minutes, Anders, 4 minutes is all you get. It's all you get until the break. Okay, so first of all, Plato writes his dialogues about the character of Socrates, the historical person of Socrates. And Socrates, obviously, as he's rendered in literature, is probably somewhat remote from history, but that's all we've got to go on, is Plato's Socrates. And Socrates' whole sort of modus operandi was to question people about their fundamental beliefs and try to shake them up and help them realize that they weren't as knowledgeable or wise or virtuous as they thought they were, get them to be a bit more humble, a bit more open to experience. In the belief that when people were really fixated on their point of view, that they were sort of worse off ethically, morally, rationally, etc. And he would kind of walk around probing people for their inconsistencies and their foolishness, rather like Jesus did.
0: Mm.
26: Rather like Jesus did. I mean, Jesus is constantly poking people in their hypocrisies and their superstitions. I mean, think about the episode with healing the man with the withered hand in the synagogue in Capernaum. Jesus goes in and says, okay, is it right to heal on the Sabbath or not? Well, this wasn't just about healing a man with a withered hand. He could have met the guy outside behind the synagogue after the service and healed his hand. This was an opportunity to provoke a response and to reveal the underlying hypocrisy of the crowd, right? So the moral catechesis of Socrates and Jesus are not identical, but they're aligned. They're aligned. Now, one of the things that Plato observed in Socrates was he was perplexed about the fact that Athens, the city that he loved, murdered Socrates, the man that he admired. And so he really wanted to work out a philosophy with a deeply moral psychology, what makes people act badly. And he develops the first real moral psychology in the history of the Western tradition, where he tries to differentiate the rational part of the human person from the base appetites, from the sort of valorizing impulse to live in society. And he

0: make the God of the Bible, what he ultimately ends up with is something that is close enough, it's allied close enough to the notion of a single creator God who's outside of reality, that Christian thinkers found a great deal of commonality. And so later Platonic thinkers, Neoplatonic thinkers like Plotinus, really give the metaphysical superstructure in which all of Christian theology develops for the first 1,000 years. And even St. Thomas Aquinas is deeply, deeply Neoplatonic in his philosophy, in the way he thinks about cosmology, ontology, the nature of being, the nature of ethics. And so Christianity and Platonism really develop hand in hand. I mean, Nietzsche once said disparagingly that Christianity is just Platonism for the masses. Augustine had said, hot dog, you're right, Christianity is Platonism for the masses. So yeah, there's a strong note of Plato and Platonism running through the history of Christian theology.
1: Nathan, thanks so much for your email. In a moment, we'll get to the phones. We'll talk with Harry in Portland, Oregon. We have some lines open for you as well at 833-288-EWTN. 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
1: Human beings are God's greatest masterpiece. 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
4: Psalm 115 is in Book 5 of the Psalms. 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And Psalm 135 are the Hallel or praise Psalms. Not to us, O Lord, not to us, but to your name give the glory. I quote that Psalm all the time in talks, right? Again, because everything we do is not about us. Everything we do is about glorifying God. So, for example, I don't care how many subscribers I have. I don't care if I have one or 1 million. 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I want people to follow Jesus. 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
5: 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If you're ready now, let's go to those phones and begin with Harry. Harry's in Portland, Oregon, listening on the great Modern Day Radio. Hello, Harry. What's on your mind today?
6: Hello?
5: Hi, Harry.
6: Oh, yes. What's on my mind is about Archbishop Sheen.
5: Yes.
6: When he, before he passed away, they asked him, where do you want to be buried? And they and he said, St. Patrick's Cathedral. And that, but he's not there now because they're trying to make him a saint, but they moved his body. And I was wondering, you know, I mean, that was his last request. How come they didn't follow it?
7: Yeah, thanks so much. I really appreciate the question. So let's make no bones about it. The Catholic Church has a storied history with the relics of saints going back thousands of years, right?
5: Okay.
7: There was in the High Middle Ages a lively traffic in stolen relics. There's a doctoral dissertation on the topic turned into a monograph called Furta Sacra, relic theft in the Middle Ages, or
5: wow.
7: The title, something like that, right? Because, they're an important part of the physical accoutrements of Catholic life, and the saints and their remains are dear to people. It used to be the case in the Middle Ages, if you had a hermit living in your town and he was

0: reputed for sanctity, that as he started getting up in years, the local villagers would post guards around him because they were afraid if he expired in the middle of the night, the guys from the next village would come steal him, and they'd be like, wait a minute, dude, that's our hermit. Hands off, you know. Thomas Aquinas died, if memory serves me correct, in a Benedictine monastery on his way to Rome to attend a church council. And the Benedictines like, we've got Thomas, you know. And the Dominicans had to go to court, basically, and sue the Benedictines for the relics. And their argument was, look, you Benedictines, you got tons of saints. This is our guy. We don't have that many. Hand him over. And the church sided with the Dominicans, you know. So there's a long history of people fighting over the bodies of saints, stealing the bodies of saints. I even heard a story one time about the relics of St. Anthony of Padua. And this was in the modern era. This was in the 20th century. And I can't verify this. I got this from a priest who lived in Italy. And he told me that that some thieves broke in the night. And they made off with Anthony of Padua's relics. And the police were going crazy. And the church was going crazy trying to recover them. And finally, the chief of police, he goes, I'm not getting anywhere. So he calls up the head of the local mafia. And he says, Bud, you know where you stand, and I know where I stand, and we don't always see eye to eye, but this is Padua. We both have a dog in this fight. We both have a bone to pick, you know?
1: Wow.
0: So help me out. Mafia boss says, all right, give me a minute. Hangs up the phone, calls back 5 minutes later, says, the relics are in the trunk of such and such a car. It has such and such a license plate. They are on their way to the Fiumicino airport right now. Go intercept them.
1: Wow.
0: And they got the relics back, right? So there's a long history of this kind of thing in Catholicism. So a polite dispute between members of the church, you know, wrangling legally is mild in the grand scheme of things. And it boils down to, I mean, lots of people can have a claim, as it were, on a saint's relics. His birthplace, his religious order, where he was incardinated,
1: sure,
0: if he was a priest, where he was the bishop, if he was a bishop. And, you know, this is way above my pay grade, and it operates, you know, I mean, the church officials make the decisions that they make for reasons that they make them. But, I mean, this is why people care. They love the saint. They feel ownership over the saint. They want to have the saint in their local community for obvious reasons. They want to be able to venerate him there. They want to remember him there, celebrate him there, and lots of people are invested in that.
1: Very glad we got things worked out. Harry, thank you so much for your call today from Portland. That opens up a line for you at 833-288-EWTN. Feel free to call us or text us, 833-288-3986. Let's go now to Joe in Ocean City, Maryland, watching us today on YouTube. Hey there, Joe. What's on your mind today?
2: Yeah, hi. This past weekend, I was listening to the preacher saying that the Catholic Church people in the Catholic Church did not read the Bible in their own language. In other words, the priests and, you know, everybody else read the Bible in the Latin, and they would read it in the Latin, you know, the word, and then they would explain it in their own language. Is that true?
0: No, that's not true. That is not true. The Catholic Church has a long, long history, basically a 2,000-year history of vernacular Bible translation, translating the Bible into the vernacular languages of the people.
1: Yep.
0: I mean, the Bible that was the most prominent text of Scripture throughout the Latin Middle Ages was the Latin Vulgate edition of the Bible produced by St. Jerome in the 4th century. You probably know the Bible was not written in Latin. Latin was a vernacular translation of the Bible, and the Latin of the Vulgate is vulgar Latin. It's the Latin that people spoke on the streets. It wasn't the elevated Ciceronian business that you read in classics courses.
1: Okay.
0: And you can find translations into languages that don't even exist anymore. We have ancient languages into Saxon and, you know, all kinds of European languages that have just ceased to function. I mean, so we've got a long history of vernacular Bible translation. Now, there are some qualifications I'll throw in. There was a period of time, really beginning in the 12th century and kind of culminating in the 15th, when popular religious groups began appealing to the example of Christ and the apostles as a way of criticizing the the material excesses of Catholic bishops and clergy. And there was a movement called the Poverty Movement, where some in reaction both to the excesses of Catholic wealth as well as the rise of a money economy, after having lived in an agrarian barter economy for so long, now you have money and trade and capitalism beginning, kind of in opposition to that, began to suggest that Christians shouldn't possess money, shouldn't possess wealth, and should all practice radical poverty like Christ did in the Gospels, called the Poverty Movement. Some of those people were heretical and claimed that if you didn't do that, you were basically outside of redemption. They were condemned by the church. Others were reconciled, like, were within the church and did this within the framework of a religious life, St. Francis of Assisi probably being the most famous example of someone that was born out of the Poverty Movement. But it all sort of took its start from appeals to vernacular translations of the Gospels. As that movement began to sort of gain steam, and some of those groups that were outside of the orbit of the church began to evolve more radical claims, the church took a warier stance. So, for example, there was a group that arose in England and later had influence in Bohemia, Wycliffeites, they were called, or Lollards, and they didn't just appeal to vernacular translations of the Bible, and they didn't just advocate for poverty. They began to claim things like people who are not in the state of grace cannot exercise sovereignty politically either in the church or the state. So it's one thing to say, hey, Catholic priests or Catholic bishops shouldn't live opulent lives. It's another thing to say, if somebody is immoral and they live in the state of mortal sin, then they lose their jurisdiction. Well, imagine if we tried to run a society today by saying, okay, any politician in the mortal sin immediately loses his sovereignty and his jurisdiction. Well, we'd be anarchists. We wouldn't have any government, right? It'd be gone overnight, right? So, I mean, you want to have virtuous leaders. I'm not arguing that. But, I mean, like, you just can't base a civilization on the supposition that everybody's necessarily going to be in the state of grace or society breaks down. I mean, and so that was a radical revolutionary doctrine. So those kinds of things, you know, got the people in power really kind of nervous. And there was a kind of reticence about Bible translation and vernacular translation, because the perception was, hey, when you just turn this thing loose, hoi polloi, all kinds of weird things happen. You get this kind of stuff popping up. So you do find some movements to suppress widespread vernacular translation during that 200-year period. Now, it's important to point out that that was not unique to Catholics. So you find the same kind of sort of anti-populist movement within Protestantism. So early Protestantism. So Henry VIII, for example, who of course left the Catholic Church and set himself up as the head of the Church of England, famously opposed William Tyndale's translation of the Bible on the same grounds. On the same grounds. And Bible translation in Protestant England was a controversial thing because it threatened royal power. And so one of the concessions that the King James Bible made when it was authorized by King James to be translated in England was that you had to maintain a certain vocabulary with respect to the word episkopos in Greek. It had to be translated bishop, things like that, because they didn't want to upset the hierarchical order they had worked out between church and state.
1: Uh-huh.
0: In Calvin's Geneva, and probably nobody is associated with the doctrine of Bible alone more than John Calvin, in Calvin's Geneva, there's often this assumption on the part of modern Protestants that Calvin was all about handing out Bible translations to everybody and letting them go hog wild. Nothing could be further from the truth, right? Calvin had a very, very structured view of church authority and where the lay people fell within that and who had the right to interpret and teach the Bible and who didn't. While he promoted vernacular translation, he did not promote free interpretation. And so when people arose in Geneva that challenged Calvin on his interpretation of the Bible, probably the most famous case of this was a man named Jerome Bolsec, who pushed back on Calvin's doctrine of predestination, and Calvin's response was to declare Bolsec a heretic and try to have him executed. It's just not the case that you have, say, Catholic authoritarianism over here and you know, Protestant loosey-goosey hippies doing whatever they want over here. Like, the culture at large in the late Middle Ages and early modernity was much more attuned to authoritarian leadership in church and state, whatever your denomination, whatever your religious group. Now, after the Reformation and the widespread promotion of vernacular translation by Protestant churches, what did the Catholic Church do? translated the Bible into English
1: yeah.
0: in our culture, like the Douay-Rheims version is an early modern translation of the Bible into English so that there's a Catholic alternative to things like the King James Version. The Catholic Church attaches a plenary indulgence to the private reading of the Bible. Like, you could hardly get a more Catholic thing than a plenary indulgence.
1: We dig it.
0: Right? Attached to things like the private reading of the Bible.
1: Yeah,
0: so it's just
1: yeah.
0: it's just a naive... While there's a storied history of lay involvement in Scripture and how that interacts with church authority, it's grossly simplistic to tell this caricature of Catholics yeah. against the Bible, Protestants for the Bible.
1: Sure.
0: Just doesn't shake out that way. In 20th century Catholic life, particularly in North America, as Catholics... say, right after the war in the middle of the century, grew up, you know, in this deeply Protestant culture that was anti-Catholic in spirit and sentiment, and Protestants were always hammering on Catholics about, you know, you have to have the Bible, have to have the Bible, have to have the Bible, Bible, Bible, Bible, Bible alone, Bible alone, Bible alone. There were Catholic parents that said, well, no, we don't. You know, we need the church. We need the church. And so there you did have a period where Catholic kids were more encouraged to learn their catechism than to study Scripture, because that got associated with anti-Catholic sentiment that they found coming out of their Protestant lands. I myself grew up as an evangelical Protestant. Reading the Bible made me Catholic. So, yeah.
1: Now, could it also be a factor that only priests having access to the Bible before the invention of the printing press... Could that have also been a factor?
0: To be sure. So before the invention of the printing press, nobody had access to the Bible, right? Well, unless you had basically a year's worth of wages and you could kill a whole bunch of sheep and derive that much vellum, right?
1: Right,
0: so you might
1: right.
0: have a Bible in a community, a Bible,
1: yeah.
0: And most people were illiterate. So
1: sure.
0: St. Anthony the Great, for example, couldn't read, but he memorized the Psalms, committed almost the whole Bible to memory because he heard so much of it preached in the vernacular, I might
1: yep,
0: add,
1: yep.
0: in the church in Egypt.
1: Joe, is that helpful for you, sir?
2: Yes, it is. Yes, it is. But I don't understand why these preachers, you know, non-Catholic preachers, see these kind of things. You know, that's really...
0: Yeah, so it's called propaganda.
2: I mean,
0: it's called propaganda. And you know, ideological, political and religious groups have been doing this for a long time. You caricature your opponent, and you say nasty things about them. I mean, that's what you do. That's what propaganda is.
1: Nothing new about that. Joe, thanks so much for your call today from Ocean City. We have this text that came in from James in Oregon. According to Catholic theology, Dr. Anders, what is the kingdom of God that Jesus said we should pray for to come?
0: Okay, so Catholic theology as such does not give you a normative definition. This is what the word kingdom of God means and always means in every context. And the reason Catholic theology doesn't do that is that Jesus doesn't do it.
1: Uh-huh.
0: Jesus nowhere defines what he means by the term kingdom of God. We go look through the Gospels. It's not in there, right? Now, we can dig in and get a little context. When you read the Old Testament prophets, what you find is that all of the prophets have this expectation that a time is coming when God is going to give them what for. Right, God, the day of the Lord is going to show up and God is going to do justice. Now, that expectation is sometimes more explicit and sometimes less explicit. Often, it is cast in terms of royal prerogative, in terms of God's kingdom. Sometimes it's cast in terms of military conquest, which would also suggest executive power and the royal arm, the royal authority. Sometimes it's in priestly and temple terms. So different images are drawn from in the Old Testament. Sometimes it's in apocalyptic terms, a sort of inbreaking from outer space, if you will, and cosmic forces coming to play. So lots of different images in the Old Testament, all of them kind of diffuse, none of them totally coherent. Jesus appeals to that expectation when he says the kingdom of God is coming. He's appealing to that prophetic expectation from the Old Testament that God's going to show up in power and vindicate his people. We know something about what Jewish expectations were at the time. They were looking for a political kingdom, a Davidic king who would expand the borders of Israel to coincide with Solomon's empire and crush the Romans. One thing Jesus did say is, it ain't that. It ain't that.
1: Well, there you go. 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
4: Your Imperial Valley forecast. I'm meteorologist James Covington. Mostly sunny, windy for our Monday afternoon, we'll climb to 108. Clear skies for tonight, falling to 82. Skies will be sunny and breezy for Tuesday, 109 the high. Mostly sunny and more humid for Wednesday, high around 104. 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
1: 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Speaking of text, we got one from Marshall in Columbus, Ohio, listening on the great St. Gabriel Radio. Marshall says, the spiritual act of communion, the prayer, the spiritual act of communion, I hear it at masses, which are generally televised. Is that a prayer able to be publicly said for all masses?
0: Well, so it's not in the rubrics. It's not in the lectionary or the missal, where the priest has to say it out loud during the mass. You hear it on the television because, well, you're sitting at home and you can't go to communion.
1: there is that, yeah.
0: Right. So the network offers this, you know, by way of commentary, as it were, so that you have a way of spiritually identifying yourself with the Sacred Host when you're absent from Mass. Now, if you're present at Mass, you go to communion if you're properly disposed, right?
1: Yep.
0: And if you're not properly disposed, you're not Catholic, you can definitely make a pious act of communion in your heart.
1: Marshall, thank you for your text from Columbus, Ohio. Here's John now in Nova Scotia, watching us on EWTN television. Hey there, John, what's on your mind today? John in Nova Scotia, are you there?
10: I'm here, yes.
1: Go right ahead, sir. You're on the air.
10: Thank you very much. Hi, Dr. Anders and Tom.
0: Hi, John.
10: John calling. I have a question with regard to the Blessed Virgin Mary, who was pregnant with Jesus. And as soon as she heard, how did she know that Elizabeth was pregnant when she was so far away? Like, Mary was in Nazareth, and Elizabeth was in Ein Karim in Judea. Must have been a long trek. How did she know Elizabeth was pregnant? And why didn't Joseph go with Mary along the way to help her, seeing that she was pregnant? Thank you.
0: Yeah, thanks. Well, the text doesn't say, does it? The text doesn't say. So that leaves us to our own private speculation.
1: Sure.
0: You know?
1: Joseph
0: I mean,
1: could have been along, right?
0: Yeah, the text doesn't say he didn't go.
1: Right.
0: Right, you know? So maybe the Spirit of God moved her to go. Maybe a messenger invited her. Maybe some third alternative I can't think of.
1: Could
0: the text doesn't say.
1: All right. John, thanks so much for checking in from Nova Scotia. We have this text here from Lynn in Dayton, Ohio. Lynn says, I am an evangelical the past 15 years. I am interested in converting to Catholicism. However, my husband and I were both married prior to our 30-year marriage. I am actively working on my annulment with my ex-husband. My current husband is not and will not, since he doesn't want to convert at all. What can I participate in relative to the Catholic Church at this point, since I will not be fully welcomed into the Catholic Church and for the Eucharist until this annulment stuff is all settled out?
0: Yeah, so first of all, I'm really sorry. This is a huge burden to you. I understand that, and I'm very sorry for the trial you're going to have to go through here. The simple answer to the question is you can pretty much do everything in the Catholic Church except receive Holy Communion and you can't receive the sacraments, basically. You can't go to communion, you can't get confirmed, you can't go to confession and receive valid absolution. But you can go to Mass, you can pray the prayers, you could go to confession and not receive absolution, but receive the, you know, priest can pray for your intentions and pray that God have mercy on you. You can receive blessings in the church. You can be instructed in the Word. You can pray with the family of God. You can educate yourself on the Catholic faith and doctrine, morality, and the saints. You can join in fellowship. I mean, you can really become a part of the Catholic community as a catechumen, and that is an order in the church without that full reception. Now, you know, with respect to your husband, I have a couple suggestions. The first one is, you know, obviously, I don't know what your intimate life is like here, but I would appeal, say, look, I understand you don't have any interest in the church, and that's fine, but this is important for my conscience. So could you do this out of respect for my conscience? Now, when it comes to the convalidation, there is a workaround the church has for spouses who want to be married but are unwilling to participate with a Catholic spouse in the process of convalidation. It's called radical cenation. And you communicate to the church your intention to have a valid marriage and the unwillingness of your spouse to participate, but he is willing to continue conjugal living with you, and the church can just declare that your marriage is valid without his active participation. That process is called radical cenation. So he doesn't have to be completely on board for you to be ultimately reconciled. Now, the annulment thing, yeah, he's going to have to get on board for that, at least a little bit, but I would appeal to him about the dignity of your conscience.
1: Very good. It is called a communion here on EWTN. David, if you would check your chat screen.
0: Oh, yeah.
1: Look at the question there from Tom in Ohio. So I'm going to throw this over to you because he throws out two words I have never heard of and wouldn't dare to pronounce. What is the difference between
0: diphysitism and miaphysitism?
1: Yes.
0: Yeah, so we're talking about whether Christ has one nature or two.
1: Okay.
0: Okay. And this was what was at issue in the Council of Chalcedon. And the Catholic Church, of course, subscribes to the Council of Chalcedon. It's one of the seven ecumenical councils. And in fact, Pope Leo was instrumental in defining the conclusion of the Council of Chalcedon. Leo's tome was read at the council, and the council fathers assembled, and they said, Peter has spoken through Leo. And so it is the Catholic Church's doctrine that was articulated at the Council of Chalcedon, namely that Christ has two natures, fully God, fully human, united in one person. And the reason that's important is because, well, if Christ is fully human but he's not fully God, then he doesn't unite us to God. He unites us to something else.
1: Sure, sure.
0: Okay? If Christ is fully God but not fully human, then humanity isn't united to God through the incarnation.
1: Mm.
0: If Jesus is just partially human, like let's say he has a human body but he doesn't have a human soul, which was the heresy of Apollinarianism, well, what part of you do you want to be healed, your body or your soul?
1: Mm.
0: Right? And this was Gregory of Nazianzus's objection. He says, what isn't assumed isn't healed. Christ hasn't assumed an integral human nature, then human nature is not healed through the incarnation. So you got to have both, right? But there's another difficulty you want to avoid, and this is why the miaphysicists took their position. You don't want to say, in having a human nature and a divine nature, that Christ is two people. And there was a heresy called Nestorianism, and it's arguable what Nestorius himself actually believed, but the heresy associated with Nestorius essentially holds that Christ is a human person to whom divinity was added as a kind of adjunct. You know, and you know, imagine the Oreo cookie model of Christology. You know, you have two pieces that are kind of stuck together, but they're not integrally related, you know?
1: Yeah.
0: And that view was seen to be, well, you know, it tended too much to just holding that the person Jesus Christ is just a man, right? who to whom a divinity gets attached, right? But we want more than that. We want God himself in our relationship to Christ. Mm-hmm. So that was ruled out. Now, the church in Egypt, the church in Syria, the church in North Africa, they were the staunch opponents of Nestorianism. They really didn't like Nestorianism. They really wanted to affirm the full divinity of Jesus over against the Nestorian position that seemed to just make Jesus a man with a divine backpack on. And so when they heard the language of Chalcedon about two natures, they got nervous. They got nervous. They didn't like that. They didn't like that language. As I said, this looks to us like Nestorianism under a different cover.
1: Mm.
0: And the Catholic Church said, no, it's not Nestorianism. It's a different thing. We affirm that Christ is one person with two natures, without division, without confusion, right? But he's integrally God. He's integrally human. But the Egyptians didn't care for that, and so they rejected the Council of Chalcedon. And so one of the historic splits in the history of Christianity is between the Chalcedonian churches and the non-Chalcedonian churches. And today in Orthodoxy, there is a significant body of non-Chalcedonian or Miaphysicist churches in Egypt, in Syria, in Ethiopia, in Eritrea, and some in India that maintain the doctrine that Christ is really God, but he's not two natures. So Miaphysicist means one nature, so they say there's a kind of divine-human thing. It's a one nature that's divine and human. And then, of course, the Chalcedonian response is, that doesn't make any sense. Right? And so, you know, we like all divisions in Christianity, we pray this one day will be healed. And there are churches from that liturgical tradition that have come into full communion with the Church of Rome. And when there's a history of a patrimony within a liturgical tradition of a certain theological language, uh-huh, Rome can be very accommodating in what they make people say in prayer, in liturgy. So a good example, a different context, in the Byzantine Church, you know, there's a big brouhaha over the filioque phrase in the creed. Catholic Church says that the Holy Spirit proceeds from the Father and the Son. And the Greek church says, no, it proceeds from the Father, right? Well, we believe that the Holy Spirit proceeds from the Father and the Son, but Greek Catholics don't necessarily have to say that in liturgy when they pray.
1: Okay.
0: Right? They can use the Byzantine form of the creed. And, you know, so these kind of, the churches always kind of work with us, guys. We'll find a way to work it out. We can work
1: That's
0: it out,
1: right.
0: to
1: it's
0: quote
1: true.
0: Paul
1: it's
0: McCartney,
1: true.
0: You know.
1: Tom in Ohio, thanks so much for your text. It is called Communion here on EWTN. One of the wonderful programs on EWTN Radio is the great Catholic Answers Live that we bring you each evening at 6 p.m. Eastern on EWTN Radio. Cy Kellett takes your calls. 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Let's go to Dana now in Missouri, listening on her Alexa device. Hello, Dana. What's on your mind today?
11: Hi. Yes, I have a friend that had converted to Catholicism maybe about 8 years ago. I may have the time in.
1: Uh-huh.
11: Could be closer to 10. Anyway, recently we had a conversation about going to confession. It was brought up in the conversation, and she asked me what that was. She said when she converted that she didn't learn anything about that, and she's never been. I tried to explain it to her, and she asked me if there was anything that she could read to learn more about it, and I gave her a pamphlet of the examination of conscience. And since then, we've not had another conversation about it, and she's not brought it up. So I don't know if I should bring it back up or what I should do, if there's anything I could do.
0: Yeah, thanks. This is really kind of scandalous.
1: It is.
0: I mean, for somebody to be brought into the church as an adult and not to be instructed in the sacraments of the church, the sacraments are the primary way that Catholics live their faith. So this is somebody really wasn't doing their job. Somebody was not doing their job when they instructed this individual. So that's really tragic. And to be deprived of such a great comfort and such a great help in growth in the spiritual life. I mean, confession is one of the strongest tools we have in our arsenal. You know, non-Catholics sometimes look at this and go, oh, you got to go say your confess your sins to a priest. Well, how nasty is that? What they don't understand is that, first of all, when you make confession to a priest and you receive that absolution, you're getting an objective word of promise, right? authorized by Christ himself, I absolve you. I mean, I remember when I was Protestant, I used to go into the prayer chapel at my Protestant college, and people would pray in there, and they'd privately confess their sins and make their requests known to God. And I mean, I guarantee you, everybody in there would have given their eye teeth if they had heard a voice from heaven saying, "It's okay, Dave, I got this, you're forgiven." You know, we would love to have that kind of assurance coming back from Almighty God.
1: Sure.
0: Catholics get that every day.
1: Yep.
0: Like, because here's somebody sent in God's name to speak absolution on his behalf, and we can hear it with our ears, right? The sensible aspect of the sacraments is part of their great appeal. Grace has been attached to this ritual. You know you can lay hold of it here, right? That's powerful motivation in Christian life. Secondly, the process of the examination of conscience. You know, if you just kind of vaguely believe in the forgiveness of sins and that everything you do is sinful, you can say, "Well, God, forgive me for my sins." Okay, God, forgive me. But as Catholics, we make a meticulous examination of our particular faults. There isn't any other way to get rid of them, but I mean, that's it. If you want to get rid of your faults, you got to know what they are.
1: Sure.
0: So that's an important part in spiritual growth. To make the act of confession itself is an act of humility, right? I mean, it is embarrassing sometimes to go in and tell some priest what you've done, particularly when it's the 18th time you're saying it in a row.
1: Ouch.
0: Right? It gets embarrassing.
1: Yeah.
0: You know? And, well, guess what the number one impediment to spiritual growth is before anything else? Pride. Right? So it's just good for you. It's just good for you. And to deprive yourself of that, what a shame. Now, with respect to your friend, would there be anything stopping you from just saying, "Hey, did you read that pamphlet? What do you think?" You know,
1: she
0: says, "I don't want to talk about it." Well, then you don't talk about it.
1: Yeah.
0: You know, but, or you could share this show with her or something else.
1: Dana, thanks for your call from Missouri. Glad that you're listening to us today. Call to Communion here on EWTN. Let's go now to Regina. Regina's in Washington, D.C., listening on the Great Guadalupe Network. Hello, Regina. What's on your mind today?
12: Hi. Yeah. In Psalm 51, when the psalmist says, "To God, against you alone have I sinned." But when people sin, they really hurt other people, and particularly David really hurt Bathsheba and had her husband killed. That seems so dismissive. So why does he say, "Against you alone, God, have I sinned"? He answered that.
0: Yeah, I really appreciate the question. I have to confess, this one bugs me too. Right, that's always bothered me that David's not like, "God, I sinned against you and Bathsheba and Uriah and the kingdom." You know, I mean, he really mistreated a lot of people here, right? So we have to kind of speculate. And one thing that crosses my mind is that, you know, in the Old Testament theory of ethics, what makes a thing to be right or wrong in large respect from the Israelites' point of view is that God has told them what to do. Right, that their moral life is—it's not just about the treatment of their neighbor, who they're supposed to treat well. I mean, Leviticus says, "Love your neighbor as yourself."
1: Yeah.
0: But that it's in doing that Israel establishes its fundamental relation to God, which is its raison d'être. I mean, the identity of Israel as a nation is to be the covenant people of God. And so, when you sin against your neighbor, you are not just sinning against your neighbor; you're severing your relationship to God in the process. And particularly with respect to the king, the monarch in ancient Israel had a sacred position. Some of the Psalms refer to him as the Son of God, not in the sense that Jesus was the Son of God, the eternal Son of God, but one who's had in kind of adopted status, stands in God's place as vice regent over God's people. I mean, that imagery is used in the Old Testament with respect to kings. And so the king has a special duty that he owes to the whole nation, to be in right relationship with the God of Israel. And you read the book of Kings, the book of Samuel, when the kings of Israel weren't doing what they were supposed to do, the nation suffered. And so David obviously has a very keen awareness of his unique responsibility to honor God in his moral life. And he also may be thinking of this in terms of, you know, against you alone, meaning you the only God, you the Most High, you know, you the God of Israel, as opposed to all these other gods. So there's a lot of ways that I think you could spend this, that without denying the fundamental truth that you observe, that David sinned against a lot of people.
1: Appreciate that. Regina, thank you so much for your call today. Got a text from Adolfo in Mulberry, Florida. Dr. Andrews, is this correct? We stand up when Mass starts, and we should sit down after Father sits down first. Sometimes I'm the only one waiting. Am I wrong?
0: That's generally the practice.
1: I mean, the
0: whole standing, sitting thing in the Catholic Church can be a bit confusing when you first join up, because you stand, sit, kneel, stand, kneel, stand, kneel, you know, and you kind of have to get into the rhythm of it. And it's kind of a convention, you know, that you wait for the priest to sit out of respect. But obviously, you know, some people have bad knees, you know, so, you know, you don't have to be too scrupulous about
1: it. Okay, very good. Tom is in Florida. He's listening to us today on EWTN television. Hello, Tom. What's on your mind today?
13: Yeah, hello?
1: Hi, go right ahead, Tom.
13: Yeah, the reason I'm calling, Doctor, is that prior to you mentioned the St. Dismas being a good thief and goes to heaven, Jesus takes him to heaven. If I remember correctly, isn't there another scripture that says both thieves ridicule him?
0: Yeah, there is. Yeah.
13: Yeah.
0: To be sure.
13: Okay, so basically it's the thought of either one of that. Is that okay that either one has stated it and they're entitled to what they saw?
0: Okay.
13: That's basically what I
0: there's two different ways you could handle this, right? You could call it a discrepancy or not. One way you could say, well, Dismas started out mocking Jesus and then he felt better of it and went, wait a minute, I've got like 6 hours to live. What am I doing with myself here?
1: I gotta get straight.
0: There's a story about Saint Catherine of Siena where she was observing two criminals that were being led to execution in town. And they were cursing God and the king and everybody else under the sun. They were angry and they were violent. And she began to pray for them, for their repentance and their salvation. And on the way to the gibbet, you know, they changed their tune and they accepted confession and communion and went to the place of execution in a different spiritual state. And she would like to think it was because of her prayers. You know, so people can change like that at the last minute. That's one way of looking at it. Another way of looking at it is that the gospel writers obviously craft their stories in a particular way because they're trying to make a theological point. And the gospels are not meant to be, you know, these are not like Boston Globe reporters doing exhaustive investigative reporting and a blow-by-blow chronology of events.
1: Right.
0: They're not to be read that way. You know, they're narrative works, but they're theological works, and each writer has a unique perspective, and he selects the material that he has from the history in order to make that point. And so I think one of the difficulties that we've always had as Catholics in reading the Gospels is we read the three Gospels as if they were one super Gospel.
1: Uh-huh.
0: You know, and so you particularly around Christmas time, you go to these Christmas pageants and they blend the infant narratives from Matthew and Luke, and they create a narrative that is in neither one of them, right? You know, or, you know, you read the life of Christ and it takes all these things and blends them together and you get like a fifth gospel, basically, not the four gospels.
1: Yeah.
0: And that's not wrong. You can do that. And harmonies of the Gospels were a very popular genre in the second century, and arguably more people read those than read the four Gospels themselves.
1: Really?
0: Yep. But there's also something to be said for picking up a Gospel, kind of forgetting you know the other three, and reading it on its own terms to see what that particular Gospel writer wants to say, and then put that down, and then pick up the second one and read it in the same mode.
1: I like that. Hey, Tom, thanks so much for checking in from Florida. We have time for another call. This is John in Louisville, listening on Sirius XM, Channel 130. Hey, John, what's on your mind today, sir?
14: Appreciate all what you folks do. The question I have is my youngest son, who's 34 years old, finds himself now quite a long time in jail. He's, for the last 10 or 15 years, been dealing with alcoholism and drug addiction. I'm in Kentucky, outside of Portland, Oregon. And it came finally to the point where he couldn't hold a job last winter and somehow had a stolen car. He couldn't drive it, but he was living in it through the winter because he has a dog and he couldn't go into a shelter with a dog. And he was caught, and now probably been in a little over a month and maybe another 6 months. And the very limited texting I can do with him, he was raised up
1: John, I am so sorry, but we're about down to the last 2 minutes of the show. What is your question, please?
14: What, he's interested in knowing more about his Catholic faith. Only jailhouse ministry is with the Gideon.
0: Sure.
14: He's asked for me to send the book.
0: Okay, well, I got two suggestions for you. I got two suggestions. The first one is by Father John Trigilio. It's called Catholicism for Dummies.
1: That's a great book.
0: And the second one is called Bible Basics for Catholics. Bible Basics for Catholics. So those are my recommendations.
1: My goodness, John, what a tough road that is. And thank you so much for your call today from Louisville. We have just enough time for this text from Annie, an avid listener in Kansas City. What is the difference between signal graces promised to those that pray the rosary and confirmation biases? Also, all the novena requirements are to me part of the sacrifice and willingness to prioritize God.
0: Yeah, we need more than a minute to
1: really
0: do this. Yeah, but basically, if the question is, do people apply their confirmation bias to the interpretation of experience so that they identify events in their life as quote-unquote signal graces? I think the answer to that question is unambiguously yes, right? And I think this is a danger with certain forms of prayer if you interpret your experiences always in terms of, well, this is obviously God having my back because things went my way, and then you discount the negative events or things that don't go your way, then what you're really doing is you're not really dealing with God here. You're dealing with your own imagination and your own confirmation biases, right? What we need is an attitude towards prayer that makes us radically open to experience the good and the bad and interpret all of it, right, as the providence of a good God in our life.
1: Annie, I wish we had more time to unpack this question, but we will do our best. And we also received another anonymous text just in the last couple of moments. Rich is going to grab that text. We'll answer that on tomorrow's program. Dr. David Anders, thank you, sir.
0: Thank you, Tom.
1: 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On behalf of our great team, I'm Tom Price along with Dr. David Anders. Hey, thanks for joining us. See you next time here on EWTN's Call to Communion. Have a great day. God bless.

0: This week, we prepare ourselves for September and the devotion to Our Lady of Sorrows. 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
5: Your Imperial Valley forecast. I'm meteorologist James Covington. Mostly sunny, windy for our Monday afternoon. We'll climb to 108. Clear skies for tonight, falling to 82. Skies will be sunny, breezy for Tuesday, 109 the high. Mostly sunny and more humid for Wednesday, high around 104. The weather was brought to you by JP2Radio.com.
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9: I'll never forget a conversation I had with a guy at a pub. He learned that I did ministry, so he pushed the conversation from faith to politics to abortion. It took a sad turn when he said, "I think my mom should have aborted me." Hearing that changed how I think about the abortion debate forever. How can you convince someone who doesn't think his own life has value that he should care about the life of a fetus? You can't. Abortion won't become illegal until it becomes unthinkable. And it won't become unthinkable until we remember the value of human life again. That's why being pro-life isn't some isolated political cause. And it isn't about being against a woman's rights. It's about being for a society based on the idea that every life deserves to be welcomed because every life is beautiful. That's why for this and every issue, the gospel of Jesus Christ is the only answer in the end. That's why we learn that every life is of infinite worth, because God found every person worth dying for. This is Chris Stefanik from RealLifeCatholic.com.
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12: 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Catholic news, Catholic views, for the glory of God. 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
13: The Treasury Secretary says the White House plans to impose sanctions on another Iranian bank this week. 15 people are missing after a major flash flood swept through the Grand Canyon, killing at least one person. Scores of visitors were evacuated following the flood Saturday in Bright Angel Creek. Pope Leo XIV is calling for the immediate release of hostages taken during a deadly massacre in Haiti. At the Vatican on Sunday, the Holy Father urged the kidnappers to put an end to every form of violence. The incident happened about a week ago after a gang attack near Port-au-Prince left at least 47 people dead. I'm Veronica Duda with EWTN News Nightly. Join us tonight.
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15: 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I'm Jack Williams. Michael McCall is our celebrity producer today. Your call screener is Matt Gubensky, and I'm guessing Ace McKay is handling our social media efforts. If you would like to text your question to Father Trigilio, just use the main call-in number, 833-288-3986. Give us your first name, how you're listening, and a brief question. And our host is here every Monday, Father John Trigilio. How are you?
16: I'm doing well, Jack. Thank you.
15: Got a question here. I've been waiting a week for this because it was it was kind of hanging there at the end of the show last week, an email, and I really want to hear your answer to it, and I'm glad we've gotten to it today. Wanda writes in, I work at a Renaissance fair that has vendors selling pagan merchandise. Am I practicing sin?
16: You're practicing sin if you're selling the material. If you have any managerial authority or jurisdiction to prevent them from happening. If you're simply working there, it would be remote cooperation in evil, and it would be tolerated if you had no other means of employment. But I would say, you know, if you're able to work elsewhere, if it was something even as mundane as, you know, selling food, you know, the food that you would serve obviously wouldn't be immoral. But if you're contributing or supporting the sale or distribution of immoral things, whether it's paganism, the occult, or, you know, let's go full-blown, something intrinsically evil like, you know, abortifacients or contraceptives, things like that. If you worked at a drugstore, and you're just the clerk or the teller, and you're not directly involved, and you have no other means of employment, you know, it's all based on, in Catholic morality, we have the distinction between formal and material cooperation in evil, and if it's material cooperation, we also make that distinction between remote and proximate material cooperation, and so you need to discuss that with your confessor or spiritual director.
15: 833-288-EWTN is our toll-free number. Derek writes in, if you're good your whole life, but commit a mortal sin right before your death and don't go to confession, do you go to hell?
16: Yes. It's not like you got a bank account and you have to worry that, you know, do I have enough balance after they take taxes out? It doesn't work that way. Because even someone like Mother Teresa of Calcutta, you know, she was good her whole life. At the very end, she could have. You know, she didn't because she was obviously canonized as a saint. But we don't want people to think that we're Pelagians where you weigh your good works against your bad works as if it was some kind of quantitative. It's qualitative because, remember, any mortal sin, all right, it's not the number, but even one mortal sin, you're going directly against God's will. It's grave matter. You have full consent, and you have full knowledge that these things are intrinsically evil. So, again, you could be the holiest person your entire life, and at the very end, now, obviously, if somebody's been good their entire life, the probability, the likelihood of them committing a full-blown mortal sin, you know, certainly drops, but it's ontologically possible. And also we have to weigh what the mental and emotional state they were in at that moment. But it's not a numbers game. So we don't want people to think, oh, I have enough good works in reserve. That's something that the church has always condemned.
15: And God and God alone knows the eternal disposition of any of our souls at the moment of death, right?
16: That's right. So you and I cannot look at someone and say, oh, he must have gone to hell, or more likely they didn't. That's why I tell the seminarians, you know, don't canonize people at the funerals. You don't know, and likely you don't want to damn and condemn them at the funeral. We commit people to the mercy of God.
15: Again, the number 833-288-3986. Still some open lines for you at 833-288-EWTN. Gary writes in, how can I explain to my son why a boy in my neighborhood is being dressed like a girl by his parents?
16: Yeah, say that the parents are mentally unhinged. you know, it's that's the most benign interpretation. Worse is that they're just evil. You know, and I've heard of this, that some parents, they just...

0: at the age of 10? Of course not. You know, you're the adult. So I would explain to your son that this is not right. You want to, but say, let's pray for this person. Let's pray for their parents. But this is a very bad decision.
1: Jillian would like to know, does the church consider cosmetic procedures / surgeries to be vain and a sign of attachment to the world?
0: They could be, but they're not intrinsically so. You know, de gustibus non disputandum, as St. Thomas Aquinas would say, there's no argument on opinion or taste. So one person may think this is necessary or needed or very advantageous type of cosmetic or type of surgery that's what we would call elective. It would depend on how much money was involved, and are you taking money away? Let's say you're a father, a husband, or you're a mother and a wife, and you got children and a spouse, and you're taking money that's needed to support them so that you can get a facelift. That would be unjust, because, you know, especially if you have limited funds. But if you don't have that issue, if you have a surplus of income or whatever, and that can be done, some things which we are called elective is precisely that. You're free to choose to have it or not have it. That's why it's called elective surgery. I would say the immorality would come in is if a person is so obsessed with the fact of how they appear and look to other people, as opposed to, is this something I could live with? You know, if it's something that, you know, you had a disfigurement and you said, well, this would not just make things more convenient for me, but maybe it's just so serious or whatever. And your doctor could say, yeah, this isn't life threatening, but, it's available. How much pain is involved, as well as how much does it cost? You know, what's the recovery level there? So without knowing a particular specific procedure, I wouldn't want to make a blanket statement and saying all of them are wrong or all of them are okay.
1: And here at the end of the first segment of the program, I've got a question about papal impersonation. Ethan wants to know, what is a Norbertine? How are they different from other monastic orders? And obviously, I say that tongue in cheek, because they wear an all white habit.
0: They wear an all white habit, yes, and they go back to the 10th century. Saint Norbert. They were actually the order of Premonstra or Premonstratensians, but their nickname are the Norbertines, just like the Dominicans. Their actual name are order of preachers, or the Franciscans are actually order of friars minor. So the Norbertines go back even prior to the Dominicans and the Franciscans. They live a monastic life dedicated to prayer. We have an excellent Norbertine monastery in California. I visited there a couple of times, and they're very good holy men.
1: Father Hugh Gillespie, among them, who does a lot of work with Catholic Answers. Yeah, great, great, great, wonderful group of men. 833-288-EWTN's our toll-free number. Straight ahead, we'll talk to Terry in Ann Arbor, and we've got plenty of time for your calls as well. 833-288-3986. It's Open Line Monday with Father John Trigilio.

This is EWTN Daily Saint, where each story reminds us that holiness is possible in every age. Saint Raymond Nonatus was born in Catalonia, Spain, around 1204. Raymond's mother died during childbirth, and he was given the name Nonatus, meaning not born, by natural means. As a young man, Raymond joined the Mercedarians, a religious order that raised money to rescue Christians from Muslim captivity. Seeking to free captives in North Africa, his money ran out, and he offered himself as a hostage in exchange for imprisoned Christians. He angered his captors by preaching the gospel, and they pierced his lips and locked them with a padlock. Members of his order rescued him. In 1240, during a trip to Rome to see the Pope, Raymond caught a severe fever and died. He was canonized in 1669. He is the patron saint of

0: childbirth. 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
2: 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Terry is up first today in Ann Arbor, Michigan, watching us on YouTube today. Terry, thanks so much for holding. You're on with Father Trujillo.
3: Oh, yes. Hi, Father.
4: Hi.
3: I see the following, not so much with Eastern Orthodox and Catholic Christians, but with fundamentalists and evangelicals, which is the following. The desire among some Christians, again, evangelicals and fundamentalists, to rebuild the Third Temple in Jerusalem. I thought Christ did away with that with the ultimate sacrifice on Calvary. I don't understand. I know I'm asking a Catholic priest, so you might not know, but I'm trying to get the mindset of some of these Protestants. Why would they want the Third Temple rebuilt if it's not needed?
4: Well, you do touch on an important matter there, that this is not universal among all Protestant Christians, but some, particularly evangelicals, because they have a particular ideology called dispensationalism. They believe there's going to be 1,000 years before or after, and this is something that the Catholic Church and the Eastern Orthodox Church have never embraced. It's relatively new. And as you rightly point out, Jesus said in the gospel, destroy this temple, in 3 days I will raise it up. And John tells us he was speaking of the temple of his body. Well, that's the highest form of temple, is the body of Christ. So how can any temple, ever rival that? It would make no sense. So the other previous temples that were built by man, even though at God's direction, were there. But the third and final one was Jesus himself. And so the sort of necessity really isn't there. We hear about the Antichrist, the destruction of the temple. But remember that both the book of Revelation, or the Apocalypse as it's often called, and the book of Daniel are apocalyptic literature. They use imagery. They use figurative language on purpose. So they're not meant to be understood or interpreted literally in every case.
2: Is that helpful, Terry?
3: Yes. In closing, what concerns me is some of these evangelical and fundamentalist Christians, I read, would have no problem getting rid of the Al-Aqsa Mosque at the Dome of the Rock to bring about the Third Temple. And now that's getting onto warfare, and that's frightening.
4: You're right. That's the problem when you get too literal in interpretation, because the text itself doesn't lend that this needs to be interpreted literally, and that's why the Church was given the authority to authentically and officially interpret, because when the text is ambiguous at times, or there can be more than one interpretation, if it's left to each person, then nothing can be accomplished, because each person could have their own opinion. But Jesus said, he who hears you hears me. He gave the keys of the kingdom to Peter. He gave authority to Peter and the apostles. So the popes and the bishops, as their successors, have that magisterial teaching authority. Therefore, you get into a dangerous situation if they start destroying a mosque and saying, well, we need that because we have to build a temple only so that, the end times could take place. I think you touched on an important aspect here.
2: 833-288-EWTN is our toll-free number. 833-288-3986. Next up is the great state of Ohio. We're going to talk to Nancy next. Nancy, you are on with Father John Trigilio.
5: Hi, Father.
4: Hello.
5: My question is, we lost our daughter last year.
4: Oh, I'm sorry.
5: And her husband baptized her twins in the Assemblies of God Church instead of the Catholic Church. And our daughter was raised Catholic. And what do the Assemblies of God believe?
4: Yeah, my understanding, unless they say something to the contrary, they still believe that Christ is the Son of God. What's key here is what type of baptism took place. Obviously, they would use water. I would presume it was by immersion. Did they invoke the Holy Trinity? I baptize you in the name of the Father, Son, and Holy Spirit. The Mormon baptisms were declared not valid sacraments by, at the time, Cardinal Ratzinger, later to become Pope Benedict XVI. Assemblies of God, I think there's a question on the formula that's used and also the intent, like with the intent with the Church of Jesus Christ of Latter-day Saints. I would say certainly you want to pray for your grandchildren and give good example, good Christian witness that you're a practicing Catholic Christian. And there's always the possibility, a very good one, that they may later, as they grow up, want to embrace the Catholic faith because of the great influence and impact their grandparents have had on them.
2: Absolutely. That's the key thing. And I believe, if I'm not mistaken, Father, I do believe that they baptize in the Trinitarian form in the Assemblies of God. It's a charismatic, evangelical group, ecclesial community, I think Pope Benedict called them. And so I think that is a baptism that's recognized by the Church. If someone were to enter the Catholic Church from that faith tradition, I don't believe they would be baptized.
4: Yeah, if anything, they might be conditionally baptized, but that would, again, depend if someone had moral doubt. But certainly, we commend them to God's mercy. And, I think your daughter now can pray for them, now that she's with the Lord or on her way to the Lord.
2: Very good. Gene is up next, a first-time caller in Waco, Texas, listening on Red Sea Radio today. Gene, you are on with Father John Trigilio.
6: How you doing, Father?
4: Okay, thanks for calling.
6: You bet. Listen, I'm a Protestant, once saved, always saved, but I like the show, I listen to the show, I like a lot of theology, so I'm not picking a fight here. But a moment ago,
4: okay.
6: you said that, there was... Your sin life is not like a bank account. But I've heard over and over again on this show that once you can have salvation, but then you can lose your salvation because your sins exceed your good works. Now, which is it? Is there a bean counter going on, or what's going on here?
4: Yeah, no, I understand what you're saying. And if it was presented in the way that you describe it, the persons were wrong or at least inaccurate. We certainly believe that, if you're saved, salvation is when you're actually in heaven. Redemption is what took place on Good Friday when Jesus died for our sins. I use the analogy, if you fell off, you're on a cruise ship, like I was on a cruise for Catholic Answers, a cruise to Alaska, and you fall off the ship, okay? They throw out the life saver to you. They're rescuing you. The captain can say you're saved once you're back on the ship. In the process, though, you're still off the ship. You're in the water, but you're not on your own, you're not drowning because they threw you that means of life support there. Likewise, Jesus died for us on Good Friday. He redeemed us. He's the one who literally throws us the lifesaver. But we are saved the moment we are in heaven. Therefore, the problem with once saved, always saved, and again, it's how it's interpreted. If someone says, "Oh, I've got it made because I believe Jesus is my Lord and Savior," that's good. But what if, God forbid, you embrace Jesus as your Lord and Savior on Tuesday, but then by Thursday or 100 or 50 weeks or months or whatever, 50 years after that, you decided to go bad. And this has happened, in all faiths. Somebody started off pretty good and very good, but, they went off the edge there at one point, and it's not that they lost their marbles or they weren't in control of their faculties. They just went bad. And it's sadly, it's possible. Now, does it happen a lot? Only the good Lord knows that. But the potential is for anyone to go bad. Is it likely? That's another question. But every day is a struggle. And that's why Jesus says, you must take up your cross daily. All right, that's right in the gospel text in Luke. One must take up your cross daily. If it was only a one-time deal, he would have said that. But no, it's a daily struggle, and God gives us the grace to persevere in that. And that's why we want people to be good every day. Okay, every day I want to do God's will, and not because of the fear that I'm going to mess up. That's imperfect contrition, but I don't want to do bad because I love God so much. I love God and my neighbor that I don't want to do anything to jeopardize that relationship.
2: Gene, I would imagine that you probably hold the Apostle Paul in pretty high regard.
6: Indeed, I do.
2: Yeah,
6: but once again, that's a wonderful answer, but it begs my question. So there is a bookkeeping going on with the person who goes bad, or maybe doesn't quite go bad enough, or is God reduced to a bean counter of our sins?
4: Well, I think you touch on a good point there. It's not the quantity, it's the quality. So that it's not how many did you do. One act is enough. If I say, I don't care what God wants. He tells me, thou shalt not, you shall not kill, you shall not commit adultery. And I decide on a particular day, I'm going to do it anyway. That's enough to get us in big trouble. All right, it's not that, I had all these good days. We're saying that it's not a number game. So even though I was good for 50 years, and then one day after my 50th, I decided to go bad. It's not how many days good versus how many days bad. Every single moment is a destiny moment. And we want people every day to renew that. Just like an alcoholic every day has to say, I want to be sober today. I can't rest on the fact that I've been sober for 20 years or 5 weeks. Every day I need to struggle with that. I need to put it on the front burner, not the back burner.
2: God bless you, Gene. Thanks so much for the phone call today. 833-288-EWTN is our toll-free number. 833-288-3986. 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
5: In just a moment, we're going to talk to Lourdes in the Commonwealth of Massachusetts, but we've got a text here, Father, from Christina, who's listening on YouTube, and this is a good one for you to take to your seminarians, I think. Uh-oh. I'm a returning Catholic and don't know the whole Mass by heart. Does that nullify me from going to Mass not knowing the prayers by heart?
6: No. All the more reason to go so that you become more comfortable and knowledgeable in it. Certainly, you know, something that you might find helpful. Father Briganti and I wrote the Catholic Mass for Dummies to introduce or reintroduce the beauty of the Mass. And the fact that you're there is the most important. And even if you don't understand of everything that's going on, that's not necessary. The fact that you're there, that you're open to God's grace, that's important. And all the better for your participation, as Pope Pius XII tells us when he was Pope, that you know, we're conscious of what's going on, but it's not something that determines whether, you know, whether or not the Mass was valid. Obviously, the priest has to know what he's doing, but our presence there is a sign of our love of God and our fidelity and obedience to his divine law, because we're commanded to worship the Lord and in the way he wants us to. So I would say all the more reason for you to go frequently, regularly, faithfully, and read up on it. You know, study what it's about. And because sometimes when you're going to Mass, you know, maybe the microphone or the sound system's not working, or maybe you can't hear that well, or maybe even if it's not in the language you understand, it's still the Holy Mass. And your presence there is your way of participation as well.
5: And she shouldn't feel self-conscious at all, because nobody in that Mass is looking at her wondering what her act is.
6: No, I mean, and they're not supposed to. And even the priest, I'm not out there looking at people saying, "Wow, why? How did they come in here?" And you know, the point is, we're invited to come to God's house and to worship the Lord God. And I want people to feel, especially if it's a weekday Mass where it's not one of obligation, people who are there, I'm happy they're there. You just want to obviously be there for the whole Mass. You know, should only leave early out of necessity, like for a medical emergency, all right? Not because you have to get to another appointment, but your presence there is a sign of your love for God.
5: 833-288-EWTN's our toll-free number. 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As advertised, Lourdes is in the Commonwealth of Massachusetts, listening on the EWTN app. Lourdes, thanks for holding. You're on with Father Trigilio.
0: Oh, hello, gentlemen. My question, Father, is my mom died in 2011, and about during maybe the last 2 weeks of her life, I asked the priest to give her the anointing of the sick. I don't know if I said anointing, the sacrament of the sick, or the last rites. I don't remember. And I also, I don't think that I knew about the apostolic indulgence at that time, so I didn't mention that. But anyway, and after she died, I had Gregorian masses set up for her for about, like, every day for about 2 or 3 years. And I continued to pray for her. And then maybe about a year ago, I had a dream where I saw her, and I was happy to see her, but she didn't really acknowledge me. But, you know, she just had this, like, I don't know, like a sad look or something, you know. And I thought afterwards that that meant she was angry with me. And then my niece told me that my sister had a similar dream where she saw her and she was happy to see her, but yet my mom didn't react. And so now I realized, oh, my gosh, what if she's in purgatory? And so I guess my main question is what is the church teaching about people who receive the last sacraments before death? Does that guarantee them that they will go to heaven?
6: No, that's a very good question you bring to us. And we always want to make the distinction that while it's possible for someone to receive the full benefit of a plenary indulgence, which obviously the apostolic pardon makes that possible. That's why now every priest knows that, so you don't necessarily have to ask him, or the person doesn't need to ask. It's part of the ritual, and we say that to the seminarians who are about to be ordained priests, that you do the whole ritual. So you have the anointing of the sick, and then the apostolic pardon, which you're able to give. But it depends on the person's spiritual state, because you must be free from all attachment, even the venial sin. And if you have any attachment, then it defaults from plenary indulgence to a partial indulgence. So it's still helpful. It still works. It just doesn't remove all temporal punishment due to sin. It removes some of it. And we don't know. I have no idea what a person's metaphysical state is at the moment of death, but God knows. Now, what happens in a dream is not necessarily your mom communicating to you. It may be, and if it is, maybe that just means she wants you to continue to pray for her. And if she is in purgatory, it's not because she was worse than you thought she was. Just maybe some more attachment that she needs to remove from herself. And there's where, having masses now, it's wonderful that you had masses said for her, Gregorian masses, which are 30 continuous masses offered for the soul of the faithful departed. But I encourage people to have masses said frequently for their loved ones, and that you yourself pray for them on a daily basis, even if it's just a few Hail Marys and that, to pray for them is a good thing. And if they're already in heaven, then it's not wasted, because then God will apply those to someone else who's in need of that spiritual assistance. But I think sometimes people think it's all or nothing. Either you go directly to heaven or you don't. Well, that's not the way it works. It could work that way. That's, certainly it's possible, it's feasible, but if it doesn't happen immediately, it still can. Anyone in purgatory is definitely going to heaven. That's a done deal. It's just when it is only determined by God himself. But the fact that some people can go directly to heaven without purgatory is certainly our belief, and those who are in purgatory can have the assistance That's why you can have a plenary indulgence applied to someone, to the poor souls in purgatory, instead of just applying it to yourself. So I would not presume anything nefarious about your mother's state, and it could be she communicating to you, or it could be, I don't want to say a figment of your imagination. The devil can unnerve us, discourage us, and if somebody is so distraught, they're worried about their loved ones, that they get it affects their spiritual state. But I tell people, don't always presume that every dream you have is a direct communication from above.
5: Father, I think that Lourdes ought to teach a class on how to be a good child when your parents are dying.
6: Absolutely. She did. I'd say, I wish more people would do that. Make sure the priest comes before they die. Unfortunately, some people don't do it, or if they do, they call us the day the person's dying, or they wait until the last moment. And, what happens if the priest is on his way? But, I had a number of times where I got stuck in traffic. And I got there, after the person passed away. And yet, if they would have called me the day before, a week before, a month before, I would have been able to do that. So I think she's to be commended for being that on top of things.
5: Does that give you some comfort, Lourdes?
0: Well, the bottom line is we don't know. We don't know. So, of course, I would like to know if she's in heaven, but I just don't know. So I just have to keep praying. That's all.
6: That's nothing bad, though. I mean, I'm in the same boat. I've got two brothers who died. My mom and dad passed away. I'm hoping they're in heaven now. But you know what? I'm not banking on it. So I'm still having Mass. I still celebrate Mass for my mom and dad and my two brothers, for my grandparents. And I'm not discouraged that I don't have metaphysical certitude that they're in heaven now. I'm hoping and confident that they're at least in purgatory. So, don't let that pull you down.
5: God bless you, Lourdes. Thanks for the phone call today. Terry is up next. She's in Springfield, Illinois, listening on Covenant Radio today. Terry, you're on with Father John Trigilio.
7: Good morning. This is Terry, or afternoon. Hi, Father.
6: Yes.
7: Yeah, hi. I got a question for you. I'm a lector, and I'm new to a parish, so I don't want to, bring any strife between us. But I was taught as a lector, when you go up before the altar, you bow before the altar, or you genuflect before the tabernacle. I'm finding a lot of people, they just, bow before the tabernacle and not even acknowledge the altar. And then we also have one reader. He bows towards the ambo only, and I always thought that was wrong.
6: Yeah, that's bizarre, because we are to bow to the altar because it symbolizes Christ. We genuflect to the tabernacle because it's the real presence. Now, obviously, there's some times where you cannot genuflect. I have an injured leg from an accident, so I'm not able to genuflect, but... Now, the rubrics state that if in the middle of Mass, especially if you're serving or you're a lector or a priest or deacon, you're obligated to at least genuflect in the beginning and at the end of Mass. If you pass by the tabernacle, you can bow the rest of the time during Mass, or you can genuflect. It's either or. It's sort of a loosening of the regulations there. But I tell people, if you're comfortable genuflecting, continue doing that. But you bow to the altar, you genuflect to the real presence. And genuflecting or bowing to the ambo is not Catholic practice. And in the Eastern Church, Eastern Christian Church, the Byzantine Church, they bow. They don't genuflect. They don't kneel. That's their form of giving reverence and adoration. So if you ever go to an Eastern Catholic church, that's something else to notice.
5: Now, if the bishop were celebrating the Mass and he were sitting near the ambo, that could conceivably...
6: You should bow. It's a bow of the head, typically, to the bishop. The bow from the waist is one that we should do to the altar because it symbolizes Christ. And but I've seen people, even when they genuflect, they're not aimed at the tabernacle. Some of the seminarians, they get a little sloppy and they're aiming themselves at a window. I said, you know, you got to point yourself in the direction of who you're honoring there.
5: We got an anonymous text, and they ask, drinking alcohol with intemperance isn't a sin. Would it be the same with marijuana?
6: Run that past me again.
5: They're essentially saying it's not a sin to drink alcohol in moderation. Would that be the same situation with marijuana?
6: No, because alcohol, although it is a powerful substance, and you can possibly be addicted to it. The problem with marijuana is that it's a gateway drug, and even though it's legalized in some states, the problem is that its effect on a person's will, it can cloud your judgment. Now, yes, it can happen with alcohol. Some people should never drink alcohol. Some people have to always be very restrictive on how much they consume. But even those people who aren't affected as much, they don't need to scandalize or encourage other people to overindulge in alcohol either. That's why I say to the guys here, you can handle maybe three or four more drinks, but maybe you should not drink that, not just because of what it would affect you, but would that encourage someone else? With marijuana, it can, in many times, lead to stronger drugs. And we don't fully know all the effects marijuana has long-term on people as we do with alcohol. I don't want people to think that it's, you know, up for grabs. You drink as much as you want, as long as you don't pass out. No, but with marijuana, the immediate effects, not just on your judgment, but also on other physiological things. And the church cautions people, unless you, for medical reasons, like someone's got glaucoma or their doctors prescribed it, I would say, generally speaking, you should stay away from it.
5: If you are an early riser, I want to give you something that can fill some of your morning. Fire on Earth, Monday through Friday morning at 5:15 a.m. Eastern Time. Our good friend Peter Herbeck provides a compelling look at the new evangelization through inspiring teachings, interviews, and testimonies. Peter's insights will help Catholics acquire the tools they need to do their part in the new evangelization. That's Fire on Earth with Peter Herbeck, Monday through Friday morning, 5:15 a.m. Eastern Time. 833-288-EWTN's our toll-free number. Wide open phone lines for you, and still some time for your calls at 833-288-3986. Pat wants to know, what does the church teach regarding suicide? I've heard conflicting answers.
6: Well, we want to make a distinction, all right? We do not know if any one particular person who's committed suicide, whether they were in the state of mortal sin by doing that. Objectively speaking, we are against suicide. That's why euthanasia is condemned, even if you think you're helping someone. But when someone commits suicide, and I had a very, very dear priest friend of mine who committed suicide, but Father Benedict Rochel preached at his funeral, and he made it very clear that it was his professional opinion that he was well in over his head, this young priest. He was suffering clinical depression, so that he wasn't fully responsible. Now, because we want to make a distinction between someone who commits suicide like a terrorist, they're fully they're responsible not just for taking their life, but also if they're a suicide bomber, for killing the other people. Or let's say you're a criminal and you commit suicide just to avoid being arrested or being convicted. That would be a very serious sin. But if someone's being tormented mentally, physiologically, they're clinically depressed, they're on medications, there are so many different conditions that people have. And watch TV. A lot of the medications that have, for many different things, whether it's the gout or other, psoriasis, they'll say may have suicidal tendencies. People who are affected by that are not necessarily culpable. But at the same token, we don't want people to say it's okay, this is a viable option. No. intrinsically speaking, it's not a good thing. It's an evil act. But is everyone who commits it culpable? No. That's why I can't say I know with any certitude. In the old days, we used to not offer a Catholic funeral to someone committed suicide. That was to not encourage it among people. But we don't want to make a moral judgment across the board because we don't know all the particular cases, what the circumstances were. So we treat everybody with mercy, but the same token, we want to tell people this is not something you need to ponder or consider as a possibility.
5: Back to the phones we go. Bernadette is a first-time caller in Napa, California, listening on Sirius XM Channel 130. Bernadette, you're on with Father Trigilio.
8: Hi, Father. Just a couple of questions that don't relate to one another. Number one, the Divine Mercy Chaplet, is that to be said for just living people, or can it be also said for souls in purgatory? And number two question is, when you're in heaven, do you have free will?
6: Yes, you have free will for the rest of your existence. It never leaves you. Free will and rational intellect are part of who we are. They're two faculties of the immortal soul. They never disappear, because if they did, you would no longer be human. So the saints in heaven have free will. The souls in purgatory have free will, and even the damned reprobate in hell have free will. The thing is, though, once you are in heaven or hell, even the souls in purgatory, after death, okay, your will is frozen at that particular moment. You still have free will, but if you're in heaven, you can't choose to go against God, and if you're in hell, you can't choose to repent. It's impossible. Now, Divine Mercy Chaplet can be offered for yourself or for anyone. It could be for a living person. It could also be offered up for a soul in purgatory.
5: Andrew is up next.
8: Thank you so much.
5: I am so sorry, Bernadette. Thanks so much. Andrew's up next in Hawthorne, California today, listening on Sirius XM 130. Andrew, you're on with Father Trigilio.
9: Hi, Father. I just had a question about how we reconcile, for lack of a better term, the differences in some of the apostles' names in the Gospels, like St. Bartholomew in Matthew and Mark and Nathaniel in John. How do we reconcile that?
6: Yes, I'm glad you mentioned, because we just had the feast of St. Bartholomew, and I help out at St. Bartholomew's in Manchester, Maryland, which is in the Archdiocese of Baltimore. Some people have more than one name. St. Peter, was first known as Simon. Jesus changed his name, but he's known as Simon Peter. St. Mark, he was John Mark, That is how he's referred to. So you can have more than one name in the Bible, and we see a few fellows like that, Nathaniel and Bartholomew being one of them. It's more than just a nickname, you could be John and then someone can call you Jack, that's certainly allowed and respected. The other names that people got, like Bartholomew or Nathaniel, it could be more than just a play on words. Remember, you have a Hebrew tradition, and then it's influenced by the Roman and Greek cultures. That's why with St. Mark, he accentuates his name Mark because he's writing for a Roman audience, but John was part of his Hebrew heritage.
5: Thanks, Andrew. We appreciate that call today. 833-288-EWTN is our toll-free number. Guillermo wants to know, can a priest be sent to minister to someone dying in their final hours who is not a Catholic?
6: Well, you can go, and I urge seminarians, once they're priests, you can go, because a person may want to convert. I cannot give the sacraments to someone who's not Catholic, so I'm not going to anoint someone who's conscious. If they're unconscious, I say, well, maybe they would have wanted to be, I can certainly pray for them. I give them a blessing, but you don't want to treat the sacraments, too lightly, but at the same time, you don't want to deny them to someone that might. And you'd be surprised, when I was hospital chaplain, how many people who are awake, who are conscious in their final moments, especially if someone in their family was Catholic, that's the time that they consider, maybe I would like to be Catholic, or I need to do this. And that's an excellent time, because that's their last moment, particularly if they need to go to confession, if they need to be baptized, they need to be anointed, and then you've got that apostolic pardon that we just mentioned. So I would not say to someone, no, I'm not going to go. I just can't anoint someone that, I don't have some probability or certitude that they're going to, be receptive because they want to be Catholic.
5: Quickly, we'll go to Ron in Jackson, Michigan, listening on Good Shepherd Radio today. Ron, just a couple of minutes left with Father. What's your question?
10: Hi, Father. I was calling to see if you could explain to me what I need to know about my guardian angel. I'm a convert to the faith and since 2014, and that topic never seems to come up in weekly Mass, and I really don't know anything about it.
6: Okay, well, first of all, you're not to name your guardian angel. The Vatican has been very explicit. Don't give your guardian angel a name. That's God's business. He created them. He names them. But I would pray to your guardian angel, ask for their prayers, and they're working for you, all right? They're watching over you by God's command. So it's good to pray to them, ask for their, intercession. And remember, intercession is not mediation. There's one mediator between God and man, but there are many intercessors. So pray to your guardian angel. St. Padre Pio used to send his guardian angel to talk to someone else's guardian angel. So you want to have a rapport with them, but know that they were with you for the entirety of your life. Now, whether or not you get a recycled one, I'm not of that school, but the Church has not defined that. So, it's theoretically possible that when you die and your guardian angel is done, could you get a retread? Maybe, but I'm not going to put bet on that.
5: I'm not sure I'm ready to call an angel a retread. At least not to his non-existing face.
6: Yes.
5: Father, would you leave us with a blessing?
6: Benedicat vos omnipotens Deus, Pater et Filius et Spiritus Sanctus. Amen.
5: Amen. On behalf of our host, Father John Trigilio, our celebrity producer today, Mr. Michael McCall, our call screener, Matt Gubensky, and social media maven today, Mr. Ace McKay, I'm Jack Williams. Thanks so much for helping us kick off another great week of EWTN's Open Line. Back at it tomorrow with Father Wade Menezes talking faith, family, and fellowship. Father Mitch Packwell will be in the saddle on Wednesday taking your phone calls. We'll talk to Father Gerald Murray on Thursday, and we'll wrap things up with our very own Vice President of Theology, Mr. Colin Donovan. Thanks to Father Trigilio and the whole crew. Until we get together next time, God bless.
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12: Your Imperial Valley forecast. I'm meteorologist James Covington. Mostly sunny, windy for our Monday afternoon. We'll climb to 108. Clear skies for tonight, falling to 82. Skies will be sunny, breezy for Tuesday, 109 the high. Mostly sunny and more humid for Wednesday, high around 104. The weather was brought to you by JP2Radio.com.
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21: Through the Grand Canyon, destroying footbridges and forcing evacuations. Officials reporting damage to a key water pipeline, leaving the park with limited water resources ahead of the Labor Day weekend. And during his Angelus address yesterday, the Holy Father praying for the victims and hostages after hearing of what he described as a horrific massacre carried out in Haiti. He called for the immediate release of all hostages, saying, I make a heartfelt appeal to all those in positions of authority to take concrete steps in order to ensure the safety of the population and put an end to all forms of violence. For more news with a Catholic perspective, visit EWTNnews.com. I'm Teresa Tomeo, and Beacon of Truth with Deacon Harold Burke Sivers starts now.
22: In confusion and uncertainty, there emerges a guiding light, a beacon that cuts through the darkness. Welcome to Beacon of Truth with your host, Deacon Harold Burke Sivers.
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2: 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I'm your host, Deacon Harold Burke-Sivers, and you're listening on the EWTN, Global Catholic Radio Network. Such a joy to be here with you as we begin a new week, and the last day of August. It's already September. Man, how time has flown. And man, I had a great week. You know, my wife and I had our anniversary trip to New York City and went to the first week of the U.S. Open, which was tennis, because we're both tennis fans, and that was a lot of fun. And it's, I think it was one of our best anniversary trips, actually. It just, everything went well, and, you know, we clicked, and it was awesome. Then I left New York and went down to Louisiana, to Church Point, Louisiana, where I spoke at a men's conference. And you know, Church Point's about half an hour from Lafayette, and I got to tell you, it was an awesome experience. The first time they've ever done anything like that. They're basically a group of guys. Some of them were from Axe Retreat. Some of them were from Curcio. Some from That Man Is You. Or some of them were all in all the groups. They got together and said, we got to do something, you know. And because I was featured on That Man Is You, they said, well, let's Deacon Sivers come down. And so went down there, and the Church Point, the place was, I think there's two traffic lights or something like that, the whole place. And I thought, okay, this is going to be fun. And it was amazing. They had almost 200 guys show up who drove, some of them drove over an hour to get there. It was awesome. The priest was amazing. Father Harrington, and then Hunter and Wade and all those guys helped coordinate. It was just an awesome experience, for sure. And the beautiful part is that the Father asked me to preach at Mass, which I was not, I didn't plan on preaching at all, but for the Vigil Mass, I said I would. And I met tons of EWTN radio listeners. I mean, some people said they've been watching me for years on television, and then so many listeners of Beacon of Truth. So I got to give a special shout out to the people of Our Lady of the Sacred Heart Parish Catholic Church in Church Point, Louisiana. So many people came up and talked about how much they love the show. And I was so incredibly grateful. In fact, they said, you got any of those guitar picks? And sure enough, I reached into my pocket and pulled out my rosary bag, and I took my rosary out, and underneath my rosary were the guitar picks, and I showed them the Beacon of Truth, a custom-made guitar picks, which so I had so much fun. And I got to tell you, I am so joy-filled at meeting EWTN folks. And one guy at the conference told me that literally that EWTN changed his life. He was away from the church for years. And one of the men there kind of introduced, hey, you should listen to this. And so he said he started listening to this show and to Dr. David Anders on Call to Communion. And he said both of those things eventually led him to ask some more questions and listen to more EWTN content. And eventually he came back full force into his Catholic faith. So I was like, oh, man, so grateful to God, you know, for the gift of this network, and to be, and the honor, and the tremendous honor and blessing and joy to be part of it. So I want to give, again, a special shout out to Father Harrington and all the folks there, Hunter, Wade, and all the amazing men there, and the people of the parish, who just showed me so much love and so much community. It was amazing. And today, I am in Smithville, Texas, at St. Paul Catholic Church. Tonight, I'll be doing the Behold the Lamb Parish Mission, giving two talks. Where we're doing adoration from 5 until 6 p.m. And then my two talks are from 6 p.m. to 8 p.m. The first talk is on the real presence of Christ in the Eucharist. And the second talk is Eucharist and evangelization. So would love for you to join us tonight. Come on out to Smithville, Texas, just about an hour from Austin. And again, St. Paul Catholic Church here in Smithville tonight. Adoration, you don't want to miss that, 5 until 6 p.m. And then I will be presenting from 6 until 8 p.m. tonight. Again, St. Paul Catholic Church in Smithville, Texas. Come out and join us. Would love to meet you. All right. Well, today we are back talking about a wonderful song today. Well, oh, first of all, I have to acknowledge the passing of Dolly Parton. You know, when Ace actually texted me and told me that she had passed, I was at the USTA Billie Jean King Tennis Center with my wife when Ace sent me the text, and I was like, oh. My wife said, what happened? You get bad news? I'm like, yeah, Dolly Parton died. She goes, oh, no, really? And we just, you know, and she was just a really multi-talented woman. You know, great singer, a songwriter, producer, entrepreneur, you know, with Dollywood, and actress in the movie she was in. You know, and everybody that I've heard that talked about her said nothing but just wonderful things about her, as a person, her personality, just everything. And so, you know, we want to remember her in our prayers, you know, repose of her soul, you know, for such an incredibly talented person that meant so much in the lives of so many, especially of us who love music. Now, I'm not particularly a country person, but I always appreciate the talents of people, no matter what genre of music they're in. So for me, like Glenn Campbell, you know, Roy Clark, you know, their ability to play their instruments, and Dolly Parton was another one. So we pray for the repose of her soul. And today we have a Beacon of Truth playlist episode. We're talking about the song Black Hole Sun by Soundgarden. And I want to talk about the song. First of all, I love the song. It's an amazing, amazing song. But it definitely harkens to a topic that I don't think we've spoken about here yet on Beacon of Truth in over 2 years.

0: a topic that's sensitive. This song, I think, speaks to that. You know, so I want to talk about, you know, and if you want to share maybe your experience with depression. I've never been clinically depressed, but I've known people in my life, people I love, people I'm close to, who have suffered from depression, who are still struggling. And if you want to share how Christ maybe is coming to your life, maybe people who are struggling right now who need a word, you know, who need to be encouraged, who need to know there's hope out there for them. Would love to hear from you today as we talk about Black Hole Sun by Soundgarden today on the Beacon of Truth playlist episode 833-288-EWTN. 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Just give us your first name, how you're listening, followed by your brief question. 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That's 833-288-3986. Incredibly grateful to each and every one of you and to the people who bring you this show each and every day. I'm talking about Matt Gabinski, who will be screening your calls today, Michael McCall and Pedro Quiles, who help us out on social media, and our guru producer, the man himself, Ace McKay. Ace, how you doing?
1: Well, you know, as Dolly would say, I'm just dancing in the rain, waiting on a rainbow.
0: Yeah, there you go. There you go. So how'd you find out about Dolly's passing?
1: I was on social media. The first post that came up right after lunch was the big announcement. And then it was like that, because again, we live in that day and age where, like, is this fake news? Is this somebody just trying to, you know, rile up the internet? And I mean, within seconds, just the whole feed was nothing but it, and has been that way pretty much since. I don't think there's a platform I've been on over the weekend that there's not been clips and quotes and, yeah, you know, people showing support. And what, to kind of back up what you said, what a way to live your life that when you're gone, no one says a negative thing about you. Mm-hmm. I mean, what an amazing person and heart that she had for people.
0: Yeah, that's so true, you know. And when I got the text from you, there are other people online saying, whoa, they were getting, yeah, you know, on their social media looking at that too. And just to see the reaction, just sadness and, oh, she was so great. Even younger people, which is awesome.
1: Yeah.
0: Beacon of Truth Plays episode Black Hole Sun today, 833-288-EWTN. That's 833-288-3986.
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4: Trains of thought. 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All too often, our trains of thought are negative. Call it evolution. I think the cavemen who got really upset when they were almost eaten by a saber-toothed tiger and they kept thinking about it all day, they were probably more likely to survive than the cavemen who were really good at smelling the flowers. But either way, when you find yourself on a negative thought train, do yourself a favor and just get off. You don't have to trust your strongest feelings and darkest ideas. Do you really think you're going to find the answer to your problems by exploring every car on that noisy train? You won't. Let it go by. Choose silence. We have a God who speaks in the whispering wind, who leads us in the silence, and who called himself the Prince of Peace. This is Chris Stefanik from RealLifeCatholic.com on EWTN Radio.

0: Right?
1: You know?
0: Sometimes it just sounds like a click track, but he's working it.
1: Oh, yeah. Oh, yeah. Nice groove. Yeah, nice groove. Yeah, we're talking during the break that when you sent me that text about Dolly Parton, I was in line. Colleen and I were in line to get into a venue, and then other people were starting to get that text, and their phones were blowing up. And one guy said, "Is it real? Is this for real?" And I turned, I said, "Yeah, I just got a text myself." And he's like, "Oh," and he was much younger than me.
0: Yeah.
1: You know, so I was thinking, like, what? This guy, and I was surprised, actually. I mean, because I would think this generation, you know, with the type of music they're listening to today, I wouldn't even think they know who she was.
0: Sure.
1: But I think that spoke to her reach even beyond the our generation that really knew her and her music.
0: Yeah, my girls, when they were younger, their introduction to Dolly, because, again, I'm like you, not a big country music fan. I respect the artists who have made the legacy that has made country music what it is, at least when I thought country music was cool. But my girls found Dolly through Hannah Montana. So when Miley Cyrus was doing Hannah Montana, of course, for those who know any of the backstory, that is her godmother. So Dolly was or is Miley's godmom. So when she came on the show, she just played her godmom. So it was like Aunt Dolly, so to speak. But what was cool is they just fell in love with Dolly because Dolly, she only took acting roles that were a persona of her natural personality. So it was just basically her memorizing lines and then playing herself. But what I love is it gave me a window with them. I'm like, well, Dolly's like, you know, a legend, and they're like, what? And so I was able to like unfold all of this music and these movies and TV shows that she had cameoed on, and they're like, she's the greatest. So, you know, it's definitely it was that, and that's the thing too, you talk about, like, you know, like me texting you, or, you know, like the people you reach out to when a celebrity passes, you know, the connection, not only their art made on you, but you also know who will deeply be affected when you find out. And of course, you know, my girls were some of the first, you know, messages that I got. And you know, and I've got friends who were, you know, to the point where, you know, tears, and I've cried over a few hours. I cried a little on the day she died, just listening to the music and thinking of the impact she'd had. But man, I mean, even if you don't like country music, you can't not see what she did for, you know, books for children, and, you know, investing into, you know, organizations and things, causes that she believed in. It just really set an example, and she was always bold about her faith. You know, she put it in her music, she put it in her roles, you know, always her interviews were laced with that. And no matter how much people try to rattle her or make her more political or whatever, she knew who she was. She was comfortable in her own skin, and she wanted others to have that same freedom.
1: Yeah, you know, and I love that, how you have artists like Dolly Parton who still remember who they are, you know, and still rooting everything in their faith. You know, I was watching on the plane in between taking a break from all the insane reading I'm doing for my doctoral program, which is just ouch.
0: Right.
1: I was watching Drumeo, and they had these they had a drum off, and it was like these, I think there were six you know, extremely talented drummers, and they just had like a drum off. It's like this contest, and they got them down to the last six, and so they got Robert Trujillo to play bass, and you know, from Metallica, and this other guy came in and played guitar, and they you know, jammed with them for a while, and then they did like a solo. And then the guy who won, you know, he broke down. He had to sit down. All the guys were coming up to him, hugging him, and in his speech, first thing, I have to thank God. I mean, he just went on just about how God this, and you know, it's possible. Everything's possible with God. You know, you just leave it. I was like, yes, yes, yes, yes.
0: Yeah.
1: Then he thanked his wife next, and then everybody else after that. And then they did a post interview with him, and again, he talked about the influence of God, and what do you want to leave with the young players out there? You know, he did this, a technique, but God. I said, yes. I love when people are bold about their faith.
0: Yeah.
1: You know, I mean, we live in a culture that, you know, that wants to make you embarrassed or ashamed to say anything about your faith.
0: Right.
1: Or to display things about your faith. No, we got to get bold out there. You know, and just, I mean, not in your face, like, you know, proselytizing them, but just be bold about being who we are as a people of faith. Yeah. You know, as Christians, particularly us as Catholics, not being ashamed to wear crucifixes and miraculous medals openly. You know, if people are going to say something, they're going to say what they're going to say anyway.
0: Right.
1: You know, but, you know, Jesus took beatings. He was kicked on and slapped and mocked all the way to Calvary for us. You know, and so it's okay. You know, you take a few hits for Jesus. Jesus took so many more hits for us. And because he did that, we're able to have a way to heaven now.
0: Yeah.
1: You know, and so we can't be. And look at the words of Jesus this past Sunday. If you want to be my disciple, you must deny yourself, pick up your cross, and follow me.
0: Mm-hmm.
1: And that has implications that I think we need to take seriously when we come to not just paying lip service to our faith, but actually living our faith.
0: Yeah. Well, and I love it. You know, Dolly had a great sense of humor, and she would always say, you know, she grew up with God in her life, because when you live in the Smoky Mountains, there's nothing up there but God. But she always said that whenever she had to make a decision, she never saw when something maybe wasn't as successful as what others might, you know, rank it by, you know, worldly, you know, economics or, you know, box office or ticket sales or whatever, album sales. She just looked at it as a learning opportunity. And then she said, I made the best choice in the moments that I was in, based on what I had knowledge of, whether that was my knowledge of God, my knowledge of the situation, knowledge of people, knowledge of myself. And then she said, I always prayed for God to open doors that were him and to close doors that were not. And I was like, what a powerful prayer that we could all adopt. Because, again, we always wonder, well, should I go through this door? Is this God's orchestration, or is this my own agenda, or is this just a distraction from the thing that I'm really supposed to be doing? And I think so much of that, we have talked about this a time or two about how we intellectualize God. And I love it that there was nothing necessary. She was an intelligent woman. She was a reader. But she never tried to over-intellectualize the simplicity of that. When it came to our faith, we just lean on him and then we love everybody. And to me, it didn't matter whether you knew her through her music, her movies, her interviews, or just passing her on, you know, at Dollywood. Like, you... who she was through and through all stemmed from faith first.
1: Yeah, that's critical. That's absolute key. Faith first. Can't put it any better than that. So, yeah, God rest her soul, man. What a beautiful person, a beautiful artist.
0: Amen.
1: And speaking of artists, today on our Beacon of Truth playlist episode, I'm Deacon Harold Berg-Sivers, listening to Beacon of Truth today, Black Hole Sun by Soundgarden, an amazing song. But when you hear the song, the tone of the song, the lyrics, you know, it really, to me, speaks to a topic that's pretty, that I don't think we talk about this, but it's a sensitive issue about depression. You know, all of us have known people, maybe have gone through depression ourselves, or have known people or people in our lives that we love that have been through depression. And so I wanted to talk about this song from a faith perspective, especially in dealing with depression. So if you've you know, if you want to share your experience, then maybe there's someone out there right now who's struggling. Maybe there's someone out there right now who's struggling to get through something difficult in life and feel depressed, and maybe they're taking the meds and going to the doctor, but they need a spiritual lift. We'd love to hear from you today on Beacon of Truth as we talk about Black Hole Sun by the group Soundgarden. 833-288-EWTN. That's 833-288-3986.
0: Of course, as you are checking out anything, getting from the summer transition into the school situation of, you know, what are the kids watching? 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
1: All right, my friends, Black Hole Sun, that's our song today on the Beacon of Truth playlist. Would love to hear from you, and this song evokes thoughts about depression. 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So Black Hole Sun was released in 1994. And this was off of Soundgarden's fourth album, Super Unknown, which is an amazing album. And this song is considered to be kind of the signature song. When you think about Soundgarden, it's this song that you go to first in your mind. It topped the charts on the Billboard charts, and it was 7 weeks at number one here in the United States, and worldwide it reached top 10, Australia, Canada, France, Ireland, Iceland. An amazing song. And it was written by the group's lead singer and frontman, Chris Cornell, who, of course, took his own life, sadly and tragically took his own life, a few years back. But would love to hear from you about this song, Black Hole Sun, and about, depression is a sensitive topic, but I think, part of what we do in evangelization is to help bring healing in the lives of people, and Jesus is a divine physician, so we'd love to hear from you. 833-288-EWTN. That's 833-288-3986. Bob is calling from Columbus, Ohio. 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
2: Hey, Deacon. I just wanted to see if you could lead us in a prayer for the soul of Chris Cornell with him, his suicide a few years back.
1: Yeah, amen. Amen. You want to lead it, brother?
0: Who's asking you?
1: You are asking me? Okay, I'll be happy to do it. Yep. And then Father, the Son, Holy Spirit, amen. Lord, we are so grateful to you for so many talented people that you bring into our lives that bring us tremendous joy and help us think deeply and seriously about our lives. And so we ask, remember all of those artists in particular, Chris Cornell, who took his own life, and Lord, we know that you are the only one that knows the state of his soul at the moment of his death, and so we leave the care of his soul into your loving hands. Lord, we ask you to continue to pray for his family, the people that loved him, who still may be struggling. We want to pray for also all of our listeners who are going through depression or have lost people who have took their own lives, and we give them all to your tremendous care. We ask all of this through Christ our Lord. Amen. All right, Black Hole Sun, 833-288-EWTN. That's 833-288-3986.
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4: Maryland is set to become the first state in the country to use money collected under the Affordable Care Act to pay for abortions.
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7: 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Live meekly, but pray big. Our God is mighty, and we are His children. 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
1: Oh, yeah.
0: Subtle, but

0: but he was talking about how he said, I'm going to show you a lick. He goes, and everybody will turn their head and look at you, but if you do it too much, you'll get fired. And it was like just this simple little, you know, past the 12th fret, just a little like bling kind of thing. But I was like, all right, yeah, I can see why that would get attention and how you could burn it quickly.
1: Yeah, there you go. Man, that's all a talented guy, man. You know, I know he's having, I saw a recent interview with him. He's got some physical ailments that he's been dealing with that's making it hard for him to play.
0: Yeah.
1: You know, so I'm like, oh, man. So, and we were talking about that with Brian Setzer from Stray Cats. Also has some physical ailments that are that causing them not to be able to play. And, you know, that's why I'm hoping with all these artists, you know, like you know, that follow the example of folks like Dolly Parton, you know, that realize that life is bigger than their art.
0: Yeah.
1: That, you know, that the art doesn't define them. Their faith defines them.
0: Mm-hmm.
1: And that their art is an expression, is an artistic expression of that faith that flows within them. You know, or if not, you know, then thoughts of taking your own life become very real, because you become defined by your identity becomes defined by this thing that you do.
0: Yeah.
1: But that's not who you are. You see what I'm saying? That, I mean, that I was watching a documentary on the plane before school started, because all I do is read now. Michael Phelps was talking about Olympic athletes and some of them who have taken their own life because they spent from childhood, spent their whole life preparing for the Olympics. You know, some of them were even multiple Olympics. But then when that ended, here they are in their 20s, maybe early 30s, and they're like, okay, I spent my whole life preparing for these Olympics. I did it, and now what?
0: Right.
1: Who am I now?
0: Yeah.
1: You know, and they get depressed, and if that's what we have to be rooted in a deep, intimate relationship with Jesus Christ. That is the solid foundation upon which you will not fall off.
0: Yeah.
1: You know, no matter what's going on in your life, the Lord will uphold you and strengthen you on that rock of that solid rock, that solid foundation of His love. We just have to trust ourselves enough to be able to say that that's what defines me is my relationship with Jesus Christ. That's who I am. Mm-hmm. The other things that I do is an outflow from that. We have to remember that that's the order and that's the priority.
0: Yeah, I think one of the great quotes from Dolly I saw over the weekend was, know who you are and then be that on purpose. And that definitely says her for sure. And I think that's where I've always wanted to sit. And that's where I say this to my kids. I'm like, the faster you get comfortable in your own skin and you know who you are and who God's calling you to be, it will serve you, because then you walk into anything with confidence. No fear. It's like, this is an open door. Here we go, right? But then the opportunity through your art, through your faith, through your life actions, people may not know what you've been through unless you tell them, but if they see how you're living, you're impacting people you may not necessarily ever meet. And that's what I love, like when we talk about the saints, you know, the saints don't know us. They didn't do it for any accolades and high fives. And man, I really hope Deacon Harold one day hears my story. You know, it's a matter of I'm living based on who I know I am in Christ. And then it just echoes through the generations. And that's what art does. That's what music does. That's what our life is supposed to do.
1: Yeah, and that's the legacy that you want to leave.
0: Yep.
1: Right? Amen. I'm Deacon Harold Burke-Sivers, listening to Beacon of Truth. And today is a Beacon of Truth playlist episode, Black Hole Sun, by the group Soundgarden. And this is a song that evokes feelings of maybe depression. I mean, some of the lyrics, as we start going through the lyrics. You know, and if you suffer from depression, you want to share your experience of how God got you through it, or if you've lost someone that maybe taken their own life, and I just want to mention, you know, a great book by Father Chris Alar, who of course is the head of the MICs, Mary's Immaculate Conception, the same order as Father Calloway. It's called After Suicide, and he wrote this book in honor of his grandmother, who he lost to suicide back when he was a college student, you know. And so I would love to hear, you know, maybe someone who's listening right now who's really struggling, you know, and maybe would love to give some words of encouragement to them today. 833-288-EWTN. That's 833-288-3986.
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1: All right, Beacon of Truth playlist episode today, Black Hole Sun by the group Soundgarden. And, you know, a black hole is a phenomenon in space that anything that enters into the event horizon of a black hole gets sucked in. And literally the life of it gets sucked in and lost inside this black hole. And that's what depression does. You know, we all know people in our lives, or maybe ourselves, maybe we have gone through depression. I've known people who've very seriously depressed. We all know people have taken some people have taken their own lives, you know, because of this. And you know, and so I would love for you to share your experience, maybe to help lift someone up who's struggling right now. 833-288-EWTN. That's 833-288-3986. Frank is a first-time caller calling from, as we used to say back east, the island. Long Island, New York, listening on Sirius XM 130. Frank, welcome to Beacon of Truth.
2: Thank you. It's a pleasure to be here.
1: So glad to hear from you today.
2: As one who's suffered from depression for quite a number of years, I'm in recovery for 33 years. I had to crawl out of a vodka bottle to realize that the good Lord had my back.
1: Yes.
2: But it's a very, very real disease. And I think one of the most important things we can do as a society is remove the stigma associated yes. with mental illness and behavioral health, as we'll call it. Because, yes, I am medicated for it. And I thank the good Lord for letting the scientists get to the point where you can be medicated. But I'm a daily communicant, and I lay my life at the foot of the good Lord with full trust and surrender every day, and that truly, truly helps.
1: You know what, Frank? This, I think, is one of the most important calls that we've gotten on this show.
0: Yeah.
1: Frank, you nailed it. Well, first of all, Frank, let me tell you how moved I am for, first of all, that you had the courage to call and share your story with us today. Suffering from depression, and you're right, you're so right, that stigma needs to be taken away from depression and mental illness. We have so many brothers and sisters out there who are with the big homeless population now in so many major cities, you know, and a lot of those folks are depressed. They're clinically depressed. And they're recovering or suffering from substance abuse issues as well. You've shown us the courage, Frank, to get out of that vodka bottle and place your life in the hands of Jesus. And yes, I totally agree with you. It's mind, body, and soul. So you got to get your mind right. And then the medications, thanks be to God. You know, God created scientists who gives us medications. Praise God for that. But then also the spiritual dimension as well. It all has to come and work together. And I think if we really want to break down this stigma, we really have to understand what the effects of mental health issues, depression, suicidal thoughts and ideation, and really just say, all these people, they need help. Well, then let's give them the help that they need. Let's fund those kinds of things. We want to take, you know, long-term take these long-term problems with homeless and these kinds of things. We have to put more resources into mental health and take the stigma away from it. People don't want to get help because they think, oh, people will think this of me and that of me. What matters is what God thinks. You know, in 2 Corinthians, Paul was suffering with something. We don't know what it was. But he said, and the Lord said to him, in that moment, my power is made perfect in weakness. It's when I'm weak, it is then that I am strong, right? And Paul realizes that it's God that has to come into his life and strengthen him, that God gives him the strength when his strength is not enough. Frank understands that, and thanks be to God, he's still, you know, he's still dealing with depression, still taking medication, still recovering, but it's a process.
0: Yeah.
1: It's a process, and the more we give ourselves over to God, the more we'll successful we'll be in that process, be able to live really beautiful, full, and rich lives. So, man, Frank, I cannot thank you enough. First-time caller and an absolutely beautiful call. So, Frank, please know we're praying for you. We're going to continue to keep you and your family in our prayers and all of the people who are listening or may call today who are suffering from depression or substance abuse or maybe even thoughts of suicide. We are praying for you. We love you. And even more, God loves you more than you can ever imagine. Do not give up on the love of God.
0: Yeah, and I think, too, whenever, you know, we're looking at a song that we connect with and meeting us in our hurtful places, right, it's also a mirror of the soul of someone who is struggling with that. And so, you know, a lot of times when we've lost artists like this and people go, wow, I can't believe it, you know, the height of their career and all the fame and force and money, but it's the soul that's tormented by the things of our past. It's the addictions. It's the things. It's the stigmas that the world has placed on those things. And so as we talk about lifting that veil so that we can remove those stigmas, it builds community, because then we realize that we're not alone in those and that we are going to God with those things and learning how to help, asking for his help in those things. But again, And as a songwriter, I feel like I can say this because I'm also very aware of the things that I say out is not always a celebration of the pain. It is a, I'm going through this, or I have walked through this, or this is my trigger, but still realizing that certain songs are not meant for everyone's consumption because I needed to write it to heal. And sometimes what goes out ends up being misconstrued. And in a case where we could read like this, and it's a great song, it's a, you know, rockin' riff or whatever, we forget that this is also a soul that's hurting. And there's not any accountability on that level when it comes to labels and management and any of that stuff. So it's either the internal check, if you're a part of a band, you've got your bandmates, but hopefully you've got everybody looking out for you. But that's why I always like to hear about artists who travel with family. So when you've got wives and kids and all that stuff with you in the dressing room and in the hallways and at the signings and on the buses and stuff, it gives you that rootedness. Because, again, you can get caught up in the wrong things and it sucks you down.
1: Yeah, so true. I'm Deacon Hal Burke. So I was listening to Beacon of Truth. And today, Beacon of Truth playlist episode, Black Hole Sun by the group Soundgarden. And this, you know, we're also talking about, because this song evokes images of depression and, you know, and if you've been clinically depressed or know people who have been, or maybe even suicide ideation or people that have, you know, even taken their own lives, we want to, of course, pray for them, pray for the repose of their souls and for all of you today. But if you want to also comment on this song, we'd love to hear from you today. Give us a call, 833-288. EWTN, especially for, you know, want to give encouragement to people who may be struggling with these issues, 833-288-3986. All right, so when Chris Cornell wrote this song, he wasn't depressed. He was listening to a news broadcast, and they were, this was at the time, I think, when they, Hubble was launched, and they were showing all these images, and some of them were black holes, and he was kind of half listening. And then he thought, well, this would make a great song. And then he wrote the lyrics. He said more like a stream of consciousness kind of thing.
0: Mm-hmm.
1: But you look at the lyrics, it says, in my eyes, indisposed, in disguise, and no one knows. That is so true of depression.
0: Yeah.
1: You know, you put on this kind of mask, and because you don't want people to, you're masking for what's actually going on inside of you. You don't want anybody to see that. So it is like a disguise that we put on, you know, not like a Halloween thing, but it's like, you know, we put on this front so that people don't see what's hurting inside of us.
0: Yeah, well, I think when not that there is necessarily a poster child for depression, but I feel like he took on this mantle in taking his own life. But Robin Williams, I mean, talk about someone who for decades we saw as the funniest man alive. and then going through all of the things that we found out after the fact and things that his kids have, you know, later come out about that they never thought would be so bad that it would get to that point. But that's the hardest part about depression, is that it, when it's you alone in the shadows, it grips you to the point of paralyzation. And if you don't have God that you're leaning on, or you're not seeking some kind of counsel on a regular basis that's helping you through those places so that you can untrain your way of thinking about yourself and situations, then it just gets darker from there. And that's the part that, while, you know, here it is, he's writing a song about something he doesn't know yet, but then he ends up finding out about. But if you think about, again, the life of Robin Williams, everyone was so blown away by that because they had no idea what he was struggling with. And when you're someone as funny as he was wanting to make sure that everyone else didn't feel what he was feeling, but then it still found a way to consume him.
1: Yeah.
0: And that's the part.
1: And again, I totally agree. And I think, again, the title of the song, Black Hole Sun, because that's what a black hole does.
0: Yep.
1: You know, it's a gravity well, and it pulls these things into it. And like, once you get into the event horizon of a black hole, you can't get out.
0: Right.
1: It just sucks you. And you disappear. Yep. You're gone. You're lost. You know, and I think the lyrics, you know, boiling heat, summer stench, neath the black, the sky looks dead. I mean, this is, when you look at a black hole, you listen to commentaries by, you know, astrophysicists about what a black hole does and its effects, it does sound like depression.
0: Mm-hmm.
1: It really does. And like I said, I'm not saying that obviously he didn't write the song in a state of depression or anything like that, but, you know, eventually he did end up taking his own life. And ironically, you know, and I think maybe subconsciously, some of these things were coming out that he was feeling. Maybe it was even at that time, unbeknownst to himself.
0: Yeah.
1: But it was coming out maybe in the lyrics of this song.
0: Well, and I think it comes down to that lifestyle of, you know, the image that a band or an artist may have. They have to be careful about not being absorbed by that. I know, like, when Elton John released his book, like, he talks about that. Like, he just absorbed himself into, you know, Reginald Dwight, became Elton John. And then all of the habits and everything that was bad going on in his life, he's like, well, that's Elton's problem. Not realizing what it was doing to Reginald the whole time. And he's, you know, been clean and sober for decades now. But again, he had to rise out of that because the persona, or, well, this is what people expect of me. I got to party. Yeah. I got to do this. I got to do that. You don't got to do nothing.
1: Yeah, you go.
0: You got to be true to yourself. And then hopefully with your relationship with God, you're being true to him in that.
1: Amen. 833-288-EWTN. That's 833-288-3986. Speaking of Truth playlist episode, Black Hole Sun by Soundgarden, and talking about, you know, depression and, those who may have even taken their own lives, and what the love and support that we can bring to them. 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
3: Hello, Deacon Harold. Love listening to you. I had to call in and second what Frank said a few minutes ago. I had to deal with PTSD, which resulted in a chronic anxiety disorder since I'm 13. I'm pushing 70. I do take a medication for it, a mild thing. But my point is that, yes, medication helps. But boy, oh boy, when I reverted back to the Catholic Church, which I always was a pew warmer, but when I reverted back and gave my fears and my anger, my feelings to God. I get to experience a mental peace and a happiness that I've never had before.
1: Yeah. Oh, John, thank you so much for that. You know, and the thing is, calls like yours, John, are going to help people remember. that, yes, they have to do the go to the therapist and take the meds and things like that, but don't forget the spiritual piece. Don't forget about God. Don't forget about his love. Don't forget that, as I mentioned earlier, Jesus is the divine physician who brings the healing. And this is something that you may have to struggle with your whole life, but that's the cross. We just heard Jesus say, if you want to be my disciple, deny yourself, pick up your cross, and follow me. And sometimes that cross is going to, we have that on our shoulder for most of our lives. Since you were 13, John, with PTSD, you're dealing with that. You know, and many of us deal with other things that are crosses in our life. And that's a cross that God has given us. You know, and we carry it with dignity. We carry it with love. Always remembering that Jesus carried his cross first, and because he did that, that makes it possible for us to carry our cross. And what happens? He fell three times. He got up and kept moving forward. And we gotta remember that. Yes, we may fall in our journey. We may fall back into depression. We may fall back into substance abuse. We need to pick ourselves up, keep up our faith, keep praying, keep going to adoration, and keep moving forward in our faith. We have to remember that God is the heart and the center of our life and our being, our existence. And again, so we do the other things as well, but we have to have God at the center.
0: Well, and after years of being a part of my own recovery programs, is I heard it time and time again, well, I come from a history of, or I come from a family of, and then insert whatever addictions or, you know, lifestyles that they had also been suffering from. But we get to be the one to say, I'm not going to carry it with me. I am not going to just say, well, this is just how my family is. We're just a bunch of drinkers. We're just a bunch of potheads. We're just, you know, you can change the DNA, especially the spiritual DNA of yourself as well as for your family and beyond, by saying, I'm sick and tired of being sick and tired. And that's the part that I hope that as people hear songs that they identify with, that they, while there may not necessarily be any hope in this song, finding your own verse, finding your own chorus, your own anthem that says, this is, you know, to, for lack of better songs to think about, but this is my Eye of the Tiger anthem that champions me out of my dark places, out of my headspace, out of whatever. Because again, we have to listen for God's voice to guide us in the direction that we're supposed to go. But first of all, we can't be so weak that we go, well, he can't help me. I've prayed, he doesn't hear me. But how much do we go back and pick it up because we think we have control? We think we've learned to balance whatever. And it's never the case. It has to be a total surrender, because addictive behaviors, no matter what you're addicted to, can easily manifest. Even when you squash one, it can manifest itself into some other addiction that could also get in your way of what God is calling you to.
1: Yeah, exactly. And when we don't do that process, look at the chorus. Black hole sun, won't you come and wash away the rain? Hold on. Wash away the rain. Isn't rain supposed to wash away stuff? But he said, no, the black hole that absorbs everything it comes into contact to wash away the rain, that cleansing, you know, is taken away by that black hole.
0: Yeah.
1: You know, man, to me that sounds like hopelessness.
0: Yeah.
1: You know, you got to remember, Jesus said he will give us living water unto eternal life. So you know, yeah. So the water of Jesus, that living water he wants to give us, especially in the sacramental life of the church, that is what gives us life to wash away the black hole.
0: Yeah.
1: In our lives.
0: Well, I heard
1: to fill that black hole.
0: Yeah, I heard a priest say one time. He goes, think about when you look up in the sky at night. He goes, are you looking up because of how dark and, you know, empty it looks? You're looking to the stars. You're gravitating to the light, as sprinkled as it may be, or on a night when there's a full moon and it's beaming, radiating light onto your face or onto your front yard. And he goes, that's the thing that we have to think about, is not to look in the darkness for more darkness, to swallow us up or to, you know, envelop us in some way. But we're looking to the light. We're looking to the moments of hope of go, this is the direction I want to go in because this is where God has taken me. And it's with those little gleams of light, whether it be a person in your life that needs to, you know, be that influencer, that mentor, or it's his word. And I think that's where, it, again, if we're building community, that's where it starts.
1: Yeah. Amen. Yeah. So again, I highly recommend Father Chris Alar's book, After Suicide, There Is Still Hope for Them and You, an amazing book. And I would highly recommend that to anyone that may be struggling with depression or thoughts of taking their own life. All right, my friends, tomorrow, the Bible Randomizer, always a popular show on Beacon of Truth. 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The Father and the Son and the Holy Spirit. Amen.
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10: Your Imperial Valley forecast. I'm meteorologist James Covington. Mostly sunny, windy for our Monday afternoon. We'll climb to 108. Clear skies for tonight, falling to 82. Skies will be sunny, breezy for Tuesday, 109 the high. Mostly sunny and more humid for Wednesday, high around 104. 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
11: Why do Catholics honor Mary so much? When Jesus had given us everything on the cross, he looked down and saw one last gift, his mom. And he told his beloved disciple, "Behold your mother." And he told his mother, "Behold your son." That beloved disciple was John, but it's also you. Jesus gave you his mother to be your spiritual mom. God didn't save us as individuals, but as a family. And the most highly honored human being in the family of the church, not including Jesus himself, who also happens to be God, it isn't some super apostle or great prophet or warrior king. 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But the most honored title she has is Mother, Mother of God and our Mother. So why do we honor Mary so much? Because she's our mom. And that's a good insight into the weight of glory waiting for all mothers. 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
11: I recently had lunch with an ex-gang member who had converted to Catholicism. He told me his story, how he used to get respect by hurting people, jumping people from rival gangs and beating them up with his fists, chains, and even stabbing them. He shared how he used to get a rush out of running from rivals who were trying to get even. All that changed when he found our Lord thanks to a gang outreach program called Prevencion y Rescate. As he spoke, his eyes were bright and pure. His face was gentle. I looked at him and said, "Angel," that's his name, "I can't even see the guy you're describing. He's not in there anymore. He's completely gone." As St. Paul wrote, "Anyone in Christ is a new creation. The old is gone." If you're in Christ, you're a new creation, you know. The old is gone. And the only person with the power to keep holding the past over your head is you. Stop doing that. 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
17: Welcome to Ave Maria in the Afternoon, examining the world through the lens of faith from the heart of the Church to help us navigate the culture. Here's Dr. Marcus Peter.
18: Good afternoon. Thank you very much for joining us on this hour of Ave Maria in the Afternoon. I'm Marcus Peter. As usual, I feel tremendously blessed and honored to have this time with you. Once again, I want to share, Deacon Harold Burke Sivers and I are available to come to your parishes. We love preaching these parish missions together. And if you'd like to bring us to your parish, reach out, events@deaconharold.com and events@drmarcuspeter.com. And we're blessed to be able to do this at little to no cost to parishes. So don't let that be a hindrance. Let's have a time of being revitalized in the love of Christ in his gospel. Now, for this hour, we're going to begin by talking with my friend, Dr. Billy Kangas. On April the 1st of this year, I was named president of Ave Maria Communications. My friend Billy Kangas was named CEO of Ave Maria Communications. Between the two of us and our leadership team, we now lead this apostolate, taking over the legacy of Al Cresta, Mike Jones, and to bring this apostolate forward, and of course the originating benevolence and generosity of Tom Monahan. We're now shepherding this ministry forward and striving our best to honor the rightful founding charism, but also from there building into what the Holy Spirit is calling for the future of the apostolate. Therefore, Billy is joining us for the first two segments to talk about Catholic Radio, to talk about Ave Maria Communications, where we've come from, where we're going, and also to share with you our Cent Gala, centgala.com, where we will be celebrating this September. Well, it's taking place October the 18th, but this September, on the 6th of September, we will celebrate the 30th anniversary of Ave Maria Radio. Thank you to all of you who have blessed this apostolate, and we're looking forward to the future and all the work that God is going to do in this apostolate. After that, we will speak with Jared Stout about the jealousy of God and the Eucharist. When the scriptures talk about God is a jealous God, it doesn't mean that he envies or he wants what we have. Rather, he is a good father and a loving bridegroom who is jealous over us, that anything that tears our hearts away from him is something that he abhors. He wants our hearts to belong to him because he belongs entirely to us. But now, the headlines.
17: Thanks, Marcus. Good afternoon, everyone. This is your Ave Maria Radio News for Monday, August 31st. It's the Feast of St. Raymond Nonnatus. 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At least two people have been killed and 15 others are missing after a flash flood swept through the Grand Canyon. A man's body was recovered along the Colorado River. Officials say the flooding damaged a key water pipeline serving tourists. As a result, the park has limited water resources ahead of the Labor Day weekend. and the death toll in a Nepal-Tibet border region after destructive floods is now over 930. Officials say still more than 4,400 people are missing, and at least 85 Americans were still among the missing as of Sunday. That's what a State Department spokesman told ABC this week. 9 Americans have been evacuated. President Trump says the U.S. will still smack Iran, even with the regime on the verge of collapse. Trump was asked by reporters at the White House about his warning concerning a new U.S. strike.
19: Their Navy is gone. Their Air Force is gone. Their surveillance equipment is almost entirely gone. That doesn't mean we won't smack them. We'll see what happens.
17: His warning came after the U.S. and Iran exchange strikes late Sunday. President Trump claiming communities that don't want AI data centers will end up being backwards and poor. Trump posting on Truth Social that communities must let data reign if they want lower taxes and more jobs. Recent polling shows that Americans are more opposed to data centers in their neighborhoods. And an effort to reveal more secrets of the universe is underway. That's what NASA said after the Nancy Grace Roman Space Telescope launched from the Kennedy Space Center. NASA says the mission will help astronomers explore dark matter, dark energy, and worlds outside our solar system, known as exoplanets. From your AveMariaRadio.net news desk, I'm Steve Clark.
20: Good afternoon and welcome back. I'm Marcus Peter. I'm joined by my friend, Dr. Billy Kangas, who is CEO of Ave Maria Radio. And I'm the president of Ave Maria Radio, and the both of us represent a new phase in the leadership of Ave Maria Communications. Billy, thank you for joining us. How are you?
21: I'm so good. Glad to see you today, Marcus.
20: Likewise. So, Ave Maria Communications is 30 years old.
21: That is quite the testament of God's grace, in spite of occasional flailing around on the part of his servants here. But yes, we're very, very grateful for that and grateful to be a part of an apostolate that's been broadcasting pretty much longer than anybody else out there, which is pretty amazing.
20: 30 this year. So on September the 6th of 1996, and so 2026 now, we celebrate 30 years of the founding of this apostolate. I think it would be good for us to just talk about where we came from and where we're going. So with the genius of Tom Monahan and Al Cresta, and frankly, actually, the inspiration of Steve Ray, who brought Al Cresta into the conversation, we get Al Cresta moving from WMUZ into, well, you know, he was already a convert by then, but into this work of Catholic radio. You have your own experience with Al, with Catholic Radio. Share with us about that.
21: Yeah, so it's funny you mentioned WMUZ, because I grew up in the same area, mm-hmm. but I was a Protestant, and I listened to WMUZ. It was the Christian radio station that was out there. And so in my own journey, I worked in Protestant ministry, and I liked to listen to things when I was driving around, and WMUZ, after Al left, I just was frustrated mm-hmm. with the content. No offense to him, just it wasn't going deep. It wasn't helping me wrestle with issues. And I had heard about this Catholic radio thing. And one day I was driving down the street and I saw a bumper sticker that had Catholic radio, and it said 990, which is the frequency of the flagship. It still is the frequency of one of our stations here in Southeast Michigan. And so I tuned in, and I didn't agree with everything that was being said, mm-hmm. but I thought the conversation was interesting. And so I would listen to Al on Catholic radio. I would listen to Catholic Answers, and I would listen to Father John Ricardo or the various people that were on there that were really inspirational. I said, this is really, you know, this is meat. Now, when I disagreed, sometimes I'd call in. I can't even remember how many times I'd call in to try to, like, stump the apologist. I'd be that Protestant guy. I'm going to get him this time. And so I had my 100 reasons why the Catholic Church was wrong. Yep. But after calling in a bunch of times and following up, reading the books that they'd recommend, I talked to the Coming Home Network, and they, like, sent me a copy of the Apostolic Fathers. And all of a sudden, I realized my 100 reasons why the Catholic Church was wrong was, like, shrinking at a rapid rate.
20: Yeah.
21: And so I personally have been very benefit from the apostolate here, continue to be so. Honestly, just love listening to the programs, which is why it's so great to be a part of the work now. And yeah. Really want to honor Al, and we often here ask him for his prayers, because

0: work to every facet of human existence. And so he used to say it as the Catechism in one hand and the Wall Street Journal in the other, except that now, it was the New York Times. Yes, except that no one can say that about the New York Times anymore. So talk with us a little bit about the reality that Ave Maria Radio exists to keep evangelizing the culture in this very specific way, applying the fullness of Catholic truth to all these facets of human existence.
1: Yeah, it turns out that there's nothing that God goes, well, that's beyond the things I want to deal with. God loves us. He cares about us. In fact, everywhere we show up in this world, we've never beaten God there. God's already at work. And so what Al did so masterfully is he was curious about everything, and he also viewed it with its biblical and ecclesial way of thinking about things. And one of the great advantages of hanging out here at the studio is we've got, you know, a curated selection of Al's library, and it's it's pretty extensive in its topics. So whether it be discussing 20th century historical events or the Enlightenment or just looking into the development of liturgical theology or whatever. Al loved to talk about everything. He was always curious, and he always wanted to understand things in a way that helped us deepen our appreciation for the mystery of Jesus Christ and his church, and in a way that was generous to the people that he had on. One of the things I loved about Al was he made people on his program more articulate and helped bring out their ideas and bring them to life. And he was just a masterful interviewer in that way.
0: And in fact, he once told me that his policy for interviewing was he believed he needed to know as much about the person he was interviewing, about the topic being presented, because he believed that that was the respect that was owed to the person he was interviewing. In fact, he drilled that into me, and I try to continue that to this very day. But like you said, his eclectic interest, I remember going through the books he left behind for me to just sift through, and one of them was like the history of psychedelic music. There was nothing Al never read.
1: Well, knowing Al, I'm not so surprised by that one. Long-time listeners may not know, but Al was a bit of a musician himself. There's a love of music that I think is tremendous. And as a musician, I know you and I are both musicians ourselves, so we can carry that on in some way as we lead this apostolate that we can embody. You know, maybe we can start a psychedelic band together.
0: I wouldn't even know the first thing of beginning in that genre. So we've got about 2 minutes left in the segment. Let's talk about where the Holy Spirit is calling the both of us. Because on the one hand, we are honoring what we can rightly call the founding charism, but we're not fixedly and myopically trying to continue things the way things have been done, because we're aware that the Holy Spirit wants to expand the avenue of the apostolate.
1: Yeah, you know, there's certain things that I think are characteristic of what Catholic Radio does that need to be carried on into whatever it is that the future looks like. Terrestrial radio is still with us, but people are getting content from lots of other places. Mm-hmm. But the thing that I always, there's kind of two things about the mission of Ave Maria Radio and Catholic Radio in general that I've always found very inspirational. Number one was that I was able to find it by looking at a bumper sticker. It was on the frequency of the thing I was using. So I was driving my car, and I was listening to the radio, and they were on the radio. These days, people are listening on other places, so we want to make sure that we are in those places too. So whether it be Spotify, YouTube, being on Substack, being on Facebook, Instagram, TikTok, we've made a lot of efforts and investments to try to make sure we're showing up in those places. And every day we're getting stories from people who are running into content.
0: Yeah.
1: And, you know, I found somebody on kind of out in the world, and they said, "What do you do for a living?" I said, "Well, you know, I preach the gospel, and I talk about Christ's church." And they said, where do you do that? I say, well, I work with Ave Maria Radio. And rather than saying, oh, I heard them on the radio, they say, oh, I saw them on my TikTok stream. And so it's like, okay, things are changing, but we still want to show up.
0: Yeah.

0: where people are at. And so that's one thing. And then the second thing that's always struck me about it is we're interested in forming Catholics for more than just showing up to Mass on Sundays. Of course, that's very important. But the idea that on a Tuesday afternoon at 3 o'clock, your faith is relevant is core to what we've always done, whether it be, you know, helping families raise their kids.
1: We're going to have to pause there. The music is hitting. I'm talking with my dear friend, Dr. Billy Kangas. He and I are president and CEO of Ave Maria Radio, and we're going to talk about the continuation of this ministry on the other side of the break. Stay tuned. I'm Marcus Mita.
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1: Good afternoon and welcome back. I'm Marcus Pete. I'm talking with my friend, Dr. Billy Kangas. On April the 1st of this year, 2026, I was named president of Ave Maria Communications. Billy was named CEO of Ave Maria Communications. And between the two of us and our leadership team, we are journeying forward, stewarding this amazing apostolate, inheriting what we've been given, being faithful to what's rightly called the founding charism, but also on our knees trying to carefully discern the vision of the Holy Spirit for the future of this apostolate and Catholic media evangelization. So, Billy, like you were saying earlier, you encountered Catholic radio, Ave Maria Radio specifically, through a bumper sticker that said 9:90 a.m. We still make those bumper stickers, by the way. They're different design, but we still make those bumper stickers. So I grew up just a little bit south of you. I grew up in Kuala Lumpur, Malaysia, which, you know, it's not too far away, but there was no way I was going to be able to tune in. But I found out about Ave Maria Radio because they had the foresight to put their archives on the net. And between them, EWTN and Catholic Answers, it was these three sources. And Al's work of applying the scriptures to all these facets of human existence, they were so crucial for me in realizing that the Catholic Church had not only the most expansive answers for everything human beings could ask about, but the most applicable answers. So you were sharing earlier that we're trying to make sure we continue that, but we're meeting people where they're at in different ways now. You mentioned a platform that I've never heard of. What's it called again? TalkTick?
0: TalkTick, yes. All the kids love it these days. Now, TikTok, you know, this idea of adjusting what we do to meet people where they're at. And this is one of these things that we've been experimenting a lot with and saying, okay, if someone's going to be showing up watching this format, the kind of the short form vertical video, how do we show up there? And so I've learned a lot about this format and what's interesting or whatever. Even this morning we were talking about, you know, can we take some of the stuff we've been working on this series that we haven't even released to the public yet, and
1: that's
0: say,
1: right.
0: let's tease it with some of this vertical video, and I think it's gonna blow up because it's a lot of people don't even know it's a series on relics, mm-hmm. and it's one of those things that's very Catholic, a little bit weird, and it's gonna catch people's imaginations when they're like, wait a second, you've got what was the bone that we had recently?
6: It was like the floating the top floating bone of the first rib of Saint Bernadette Subaru.
0: So as a Protestant, I would have probably had to clean my jaw up off the floor of my car hearing about that. And that's still the case with a lot of people. It's like, oh my gosh, we have this tradition that's got this stuff that's very weird to people who are not Catholic. But it reflects this deep theological reality right. that actually God's grace matters enough that even our flesh and bones are yeah. touched by the redemptive work of Jesus, and that it can be participants in a certain sense of bearing God's grace to people, which is incredible. So yeah, if we can open up people's eyes to kind of thinking bigger about redemption and bigger about their salvation, you know, or even beginning to ask the question, is there hope for me? You know, that's always, I mean, the thing that gets me waking up in the morning is, all right, today we can put something in front of someone where they're going to be encouraged to look more seriously at Jesus. Yeah. No matter where they're at in their discipleship journey, they could be someone who rejects God altogether or somebody who's been trying to follow Jesus for their whole life. But if we can put something out there that helps encourage somebody to say, today I'm going to be closer to Jesus,
6: yeah.
0: that's what it's all about.
6: I have to be very honest. I didn't learn about relics till about a year and a half of becoming Catholic, and I'm very grateful for that. Because my first reaction was, you Catholics do what now?
0: Oh, come on. But you were Assemblies of God. You guys had, like, the blessed handkerchiefs and
6: stuff.
0: Yeah,
6: we did. Blessed handkerchiefs.
0: I mean, I would say the Pentecostals are probably the closest
6: to relics
0: of all the Protestant
6: groups. But we still didn't dig up the bodies of our pastors and break open their bones and give it out to people and go, hey, bless each other with
0: Well, maybe that'll be the next iteration.
6: So from there, right, like you're rightly mentioning, there are these new avenues of Catholic evangelization. I think whether we like it or not, I say we, meaning you and I are already going full steam ahead trying to evangelize these avenues, but I think whether the average Catholic likes it or not, the digital sphere is here, and it's here to stay. I can't imagine it going anywhere outside of a global EMP bomb. And people are getting converted through things they're finding on the digital sphere. These record numbers of converts of young millennials to Gen Z to older Gen Alpha, a lot of them are attributing this to what they're finding on social media.
0: Yeah, it's amazing. People are very hungry, very curious. They're running into stuff online. And I think it's very important that Catholics are in that space, because if they don't find Jesus, they're going to find the occult. And so we want to be out there. I was talking to one of my friends who does campus ministry, and he said, we're getting more people interested than ever before. Usually they stumbled upon like some Jordan Peterson video and then like went down a rabbit trail and popped out Catholic. But they're running into stuff like Ave Maria radio videos that are online. But many of them are completely uncatechized. They don't know the faith. So that's why it's so important that you have a pipeline that goes from like, okay, I saw this sister online that was wild, I'm curious, and then connected to a deeper reality. So what we're trying to do is figure out, how do we help build a pipeline of Catholic content so that people can encounter something that catches their imagination, whether it's something that's intriguing like relics, or something that's beautiful, something that is a truth that resonates deeply with what they know about the world, and then hopefully find themselves closer and closer to Christ and closer to his church. And so that's what we're trying to invest in as we move forward. That's where we're running a lot of, like I said, experiments and trying to discover, are there things that we can do that help people find Christ and then grow deeper in relationship to him, to become those disciples that he's called us to make.
6: To do that, one of the ways in which we have been blessed to, which is another legacy we've inherited from Al, Mother Angelica had a similar vision of curating voices who are already doing this work passionately from different aspects. So you've got great psychologists, you've got Dr. Greg and Lisa Popchak, you've got Dr. Ray Garendi, we're blessed to have Colleen Kelly Mast as a life coach, we've got Father John Ricardo as a priest and evangelist. So share with us, and of course, you know, we've got Peter Herbeck and now Rachel Herbeck as well, from different facets and different areas of ministry. All of us echo the one same reality that life is to be found in the name of Jesus Christ and in his one holy Catholic and Apostolic Church.
0: Yeah, it's really important that we're not making this about any one person in particular. We've seen this happen with apostles. I'm not going to name any names, but sometimes an apostle will be built around a personality. And it turns out there are sinners in the world and sometimes in the church. And sometimes I might be guilty of falling short of all that God calls me to. So we want to always be cognizant. This is God's mission.
6: Yeah.
0: It's God's calling. And we want to honor all the different voices and perspectives that are out there. We don't want this to be the apostolate that's just about promoting one individual person, but everything that we do needs to be about uplifting Jesus Christ and helping people to be connected to his church so that they too can become that part of the body that God's called them to be.
6: Now, from there, though, we do have a reality of a kind of primary thrust in terms of how we do this, which is, again, the application of the scriptures to every facet of human existence. And so all the voices that are called to be part of Ave Maria Radio and Communications needs to in some way embrace that and do that forward. We've got about 30 seconds left. I want to very briefly invite you to speak about an upcoming effort.
0: Yeah, so one of the things that we're trying to do is our 30th anniversary, and we want to invite people to be a part of celebrating both what God has done and where we're going, and to be able to hear more about that. So anyone who's interested in coming to an event at St. John's Resort in the Detroit area on October 18th, we're calling it the Sent Gala, because we want to send out people to proclaim the gospel. That's what we're all about. And so if people go to sentgala.com, they can learn more about celebrating with us, but also being sent with us.
6: Sentgala.com. 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
15: Marriage. If you forget the love story, what are you left with? Rules, regulations, obligations? You're left with a really bad idea. But in the context of love, all the sacrifices and rules and regulations make perfect sense. Faith is kind of like that. Pope Francis recently said, we are in the midst of a love story, and if we don't understand that, we've understood nothing of what the church is. Much of the world perceives Catholicism as a list of rules, regulations, and rituals that have nothing to do with real life. And we wonder why they're not interested? Friends, the Catholic faith is a love story. We're brought into this world through an act of love. All our lives we're looking for love, but no love in this life fully satisfies. That's because the God who is love made us for the love that is God. And when we strayed from Him, He died on a cross to save us. That's how much He loves us. That's what all this is about. And that's what the world needs to be reminded of more than ever. This is Chris Stefanik from RealLifeCatholic.com.
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6: Good afternoon and welcome back. I'm Marcus Peter. What does it mean to say that the Lord our God is a jealous God? And how does that relate to the doctrine of the Eucharist? Join me to have a conversation about this and to understand that God our Father loves us so deeply, so passionately, that He is jealous over us. Is my friend Dr. Jared Stout, Assistant Director of the Institute of Catholic Culture, author of Words Made Flesh, The Sacramental Mission of Catholic Education, and honestly one of my favorite books, How the Eucharist Can Save Civilization. Jared, so great to speak with you again. How are you doing?
17: Doing well. Recently moved across the country, so I'm back in Colorado. A big transition in my life.
6: Oh, my friend, I don't envy you that one bit. How are you and the family doing with the move?
17: Doing very well. It was for health reasons that the humidity in North Carolina was aggravating my wife's health, and she is so much better here, so it made that long move worth it.
6: Oh, well, I'm happy to hear that, and happy for all of you. It's a beautiful place that you've moved to. And speaking of beauty, this concept of the Lord our God being a jealous God, that He is jealous over us because He is a good Father, I invite you to share that with us.
17: Yeah, absolutely. First of all, I think that statement just doesn't make sense to us any longer as modern Americans. We say, well, what does it mean for God to be jealous? Because we've changed the meaning of jealousy in contemporary English usage. So, you know, like somebody gets a new toy and the other kid says, I'm jealous, you know? No, you're envious. Those are two different words. And you can see the older meaning of jealousy coming out when somebody speaks of the jealous husband. Mm-hmm. What does that mean? The husband's not envious of someone else. He's jealous over his own wife. He wants to keep his wife to himself. He doesn't want her going around and talking with other people and, you know, doing all these things apart from him. And so he's jealous over her. And so that original meaning of jealousy is actually very important because God isn't envious of anyone, right? There's nothing that He needs that anyone else has. So His jealousy is rather guarding something that He wants to keep as His own possession, and that's us. You know, He was jealous over His people Israel. He wanted them to turn away from the nations, not to fall into idolatry, to go after other gods, to the point that He tells them, my name is because I'm so jealous over you. I want you for my own, not as a possession that I'm going to keep like locked away in the dungeon, you know, but to have a real covenantal relationship with, a relationship of love, to have unity. Because how could God really be our God if we were putting our affections in another direction, right? Then he wouldn't really be our God. We would care more about the thing that we're pouring all of our attention into.
6: I want to invite you to share with us, therefore, this key distinction between being able to say that God is jealous over us. So you've given us a beautiful distinction between envy and jealousy. But I make this finer point because years ago I came across this interview by, I don't want to mention her name, but a particularly famous talk show host. And she was brought up Baptist, I believe, and she came across this verse one day about, I, the Lord your God, am a jealous God. And she goes, oh, wow, God is jealous of me? And that's what made her realize that maybe she ought to be her own God or something to that effect. Now, I might be taking the whole interview out of context, but when the scriptures say that the Lord our God is a jealous God, that he is possessive over us, he longs for a complete love from us. I invite you to speak to that a little deeper.
17: Yeah, absolutely. I mean, we think of jealousy in negative terms, right? One, we equate it with envy, but two, kind of think, well, jealousy is bad, so how could God be jealous? But if you're a husband and you're not at all jealous, that would actually be a problem. Like your wife's going out on dates with other men.
6: Oh boy.
17: You'd be like, wait, what? No, that's not right.
6: Yep.
17: You know? So the husband should be jealous. So jealousy is not necessarily a negative thing. The problem is in contemporary American usage, once again, we only use it in negative terms.
6: Mm-hmm.
17: We don't see it at all positive. So even the jealous husband, that's a negative term. Like, oh, that guy is so possessive. He doesn't want his wife ever to go out of the house. And it's like, well, okay, that's an extreme case. But some jealousy is good, you know, some protection. Even just over, you know, not just the wife, but over the children. Like, are we jealous enough over our children and not letting them get carried off by all the new Pied Pipers of the day? We need to be jealous of them and say, no, you're my children. Stay here with me. Don't run off down all these digital pathways, right? So what God says is very important. He doesn't just say, I am who I am at the burning bush. Now have a nice life. He's like, come back and worship on this mountain. And Moses enters into actually a whole festive celebration right on Mount Sinai. And God enters into a covenant with his people. He says, I will make you a nation of priests, right? He gives them a mission. But, you know, think about what they do at Mount Sinai. At the base of Mount Sinai, they start worshiping the golden calf. And it's really in response to that that we see this passage. God is saying, I do care that you're going off after these false gods. I don't want you to be in darkness. I don't want you just to do your own thing and make your own gods and live your own life. I've called you to me, and I want to keep you safe. I want you to be my possession, true, right? But here's the other side of it. And I'm giving myself back to you. And throughout the Old Testament, we see that God uses the image of marriage to describe the covenant relationship. I mean, we have a whole book dedicated to that in the Song of Songs.
6: Mm-hmm.
17: And so God isn't just like, you know, I want to control you. I just want you to do everything that I tell you to do. And if you don't, I'm going to punish you. And people do think of God in that way. I think even this woman that you're giving the example of, right, where she's like, oh, I don't want to belong to a jealous God who wants to control me. But here's the thing. When we enter into this loving relationship with God, which is very familial. We can think of it in terms of a father-son relationship, but also a husband and wife relationship. What does he do? He opens his own divine life to us.
6: Mm-hmm.
17: And he says, everything that I have is yours, right? Isn't that the words of the father to the prodigal son? Everything that's mine is yours, you know? Come back, come home to me, you know? And the father's there, you know, even in that story, like he lets the son go off, but he's looking for him, right? He wants him to come back, and he embraces him with open arms. I think that's the jealousy of God. He doesn't want his sons out eating with the swine, you know, or envious of the swine. You know, he wants them home at his own table to enjoy his life together with him.
6: At the core of it, as you've been alluding to again and again, is this question of covenant, that God vows himself to us wholly. He gives, it's an exchange of lives, that he gives us the fullness of his being in the expectation that we are going to respond by giving him the fullness of our being. Can you please, we've got about a minute, so can you please begin that concept, Jarrett, and we can continue on the other side of the break.
17: Mm-hmm. The covenant is very important because it's very different from a contract. You know, a contract is, I will do this, you will do that, but if either side fails to live up to it, we're done. The contract's broken.
6: Mm-hmm.
17: But a covenant creates a permanent bond that is really a whole new relationship. And marriage is a great example. At least it used to be. Maybe not any longer, right? But it's meant to be an example of this. It's no longer two, but one. Right? That's what a covenant does. It creates this bond where you used to have distinct parties, and now they're joined together. And so this is what God does with us, right? He draws us into a covenant. So it's not just my life over here and then God up in heaven, but the two really do become one through this covenant.
6: I'm talking with Dr. Jarrett Stout. Jarrett is a friend. He's also recently the assistant director of the Institute of Catholic Culture, author of numerous books, including How the Eucharist Can Save Civilization and the Words Made Flesh, the Sacramental Mission of Catholic Education. We are talking about the jealousy of God and what that means in terms of our covenant life. Continuing on the other side, stay tuned. I'm Marcus Peter.
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3: I've met so many parents over the years who blame themselves for their children wandering from God. Can I just say this to everybody listening right now? That's ridiculous. Stop that if you're doing it. God is a pretty good parent, and his first two children rejected him. It's called free will. So what do you do about it if your child wanders from God in their adulthood? One, pray and fast. It worked for St. Monica. It said that she gave birth to her son, St. Augustine, a second time, spiritually, through her tears and prayers. Prayer is powerful. Never doubt that. Two, while it's important to challenge them, don't let your relationship become all about that. When you evangelize family members, remember, it's a marathon, not a sprint. Keep loving them. Keep those doors of communication and friendship open. And three, never lose hope. God loves your kid more than you ever could, and he's on your side. And in the end, he won his rebellious children back. That's what Scripture's all about. You can do the same for yours. This is Chris Stefanik from RealLifeCatholic.com.
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6: Good afternoon and welcome back. I'm Mark Speed. I'm talking with my friend Dr. Jared Stout, Assistant Director of the Institute of Catholic Culture, author of Words Made Flesh, The Sacramental Mission of Catholic Education and How the Eucharist Can Save Civilization, which, as you well know, Jared, I rave about that book quite a bit. I want to ask you to go back to some of the things you were talking about pertaining to covenant just before the break started, that this really is an exchange of lives, which is a very unique Judeo-Christian concept that warrants a particular response from us. And that's why we can rightly think about God as a jealous God.
17: Yes, because our lives are not truly our own.
6: Mm-hmm.
17: In the sense that God is our maker. You know, we didn't just appear out of nowhere. He gave us our lives. We come from him. And he is our goal and our end. But he didn't just leave us to figure that out on our own, just kind of plopping us down on the earth saying good luck, right? He sought us out. And I think that's a very important point. He sought us out. And even think of the book of Ezekiel, right? God uses this image about Israel. It's like, I found you along the side of the road. You were covered in mud and blood. And I cleaned you, you know, up. I clothed you. I, you know, put jewelry upon you, and I married you. But what happens, right? This is where the jealousy comes in. But you, you know, after God did all these things, right, you went off and you sought other lovers. And so here is the God who made us, who rescued us. And what does he really want from us? I mean, what does God want from us?
6: Mm-hmm.
17: He just wants our love, right? He just wants to be with us. He wants communion with us. He establishes this covenant that is like marriage. And yet the jealousy comes out because he says, even though I did all these things for you, I am your very happiness. I am your very life. But you're saying, ooh, look at that over there. What's that? Let me run after that, you know, shiny object that'll make me happy, that thing over there. And God is like the jealous husband saying, well, what are you doing? I'm right here. You know, I'm waiting for you to come back. So whether you think of that as, you know, the father awaiting the prodigal son or the husband awaiting, you know, the reunion with his estranged wife. I mean, but this is how God looks upon us, right? He has given everything to us. What does he want? He doesn't want us to prove ourselves to him, go out and accomplish all of these things. He just wants us to look back at him, to look at him with love and to say, here I am. That, it's simple, right? But we have such a hard time doing that.
6: Okay, so why is that? I know that's going to sound like an extremely obvious question, but that's a gold mine that you've just dropped. We have such a hard time doing that. Why is that?
17: I mean, you could go all the way back to the beginning, right? I've given you all of these trees. You can eat all the fruit of the trees, but there's just this one. Right? Don't eat the fruit of this one tree. And so what do? Well, they eat the fruit of that one tree, right? You're always like looking for something more. Like there is a kind of curiosity.
6: Mm-hmm.
17: There's also a sense like when Eve looks at the fruit, right? It was a delight to the eyes.
6: Mm-hmm.
17: Now, we're weird creatures in the sense that we are like part angel and part animal, right? We're spiritual beings like the angels. And yet we have bodies that are very similar to the animals, and we have the same kinds of passions that they do, and, you know, feelings of pain and hunger. And so even looking at that, the fruit of the garden, right? It was a delight to the eyes. That shiny object right in front of us, and we have a hard time saying no. Oh, I'm hungry, and that ice cream tastes so good. Or, oh, I'm tired, and I just want to lay in bed. It's like whatever the immediate thing is tends to get the attention over the things that are much more important. Mm-hmm. And so if we live more according to the animal, I mean, that's one aspect of it, but, you know, we can also live more according to the angelic in the wrong way, right? And that would be our pride, and that is putting ourselves first. So there's, you know, the material way of doing that, but there's also the spiritual way of doing that. And either way, we're turning to other things. We're putting things before God, whether it's extra ice cream or, you know, whatever, breaking one of the commandments. But it could simply be preferring our own freedom and our own will above being subordinate in this covenant relationship to another. That's very hard for us. And tradition has always ascribed those words from the book of Jeremiah to the devil, I will not serve. And that's ultimately what sin is. And that's ultimately what it means to be a son estranged from the father, or a wife estranged from the husband, to say, I will not be subordinate. I will not serve. I will not be in communion because of the sacrifice that that entails. Love is a sacrifice. Not my will, but your will be done. Willing the good of the other, not simply willing my own good. That's the heart of the problem right there. Mm-hmm. Will we love, or will we prefer our own will first?
6: And love, by definition, willing the good of the other, and when it comes to God, giving to God that which is owed to him, which is the fullness of ourselves, demand sacrifice. It's not the immediate that you were talking about. Those things that are proximate and pleasurable, we have to willingly forego for the good.
17: Right. But sacrifice is often thought of in negative terms. I have to give up. I have to let go. I have to destroy. Certainly, right? Certainly. But sacrifice is deeper than that, because sacrifice means to make holy. What is the ultimate sacrifice? You already said what it is, right? It's our whole being, right? It's us. We are the sacrifice that God wants. God's not sitting in heaven saying, I just wish they would give up TV. Now I'm going to strike them down, right? No, it's as I said before. He's like, I just wish they would pay attention. I wish they would come and be with me. I wish that, you know, wish they would just live in this covenant relationship. And so sacrifice is ultimately positive, because it's ultimately an act of love in which we surrender to God our time, our attention, but our whole being in love, right? Just like two lovers, like that's what he wants, not the master and the slave, because that's what the devil says, right? Even going back to Eden once again, he wants Eve to think that God is just trying to overpower her, that he's trying to keep things from her. Mm-hmm. But really, the problem with the garden is that they take what is meant to be given as a gift. You know, it's like, imagine going to your spouse and saying, I want you to love me. You have to love me, right? It's like, but that's weird, right? That's even coercive. It's, the lover, you know, is in the presence of the beloved. They look at one another, they gaze at one another, and they freely offer to one another, right? I mean, this is what God is trying to bring about. The whole story of salvation history is a love story in which God is wooing us. I mean, he has everything. We have nothing, right?
6: Yeah.
17: And we're like, I don't know, God. I'm kind of busy right now. I have a pretty full schedule, and I have all these other dates, you know, lined up. So, you know, not right now. Not really interested right now. And from the outside, it seems absurd. Like, why would anyone ever do that? And yet, we basically do that every day.
6: Yeah, see, this perhaps is, so you're a lover of the scriptures, our mutual friend Matthew Ramage, the three of us go back and forth about this. It's so easy to read, especially the Old Testament, and think to ourselves, oh gosh, those silly or perfidious Jews, or those, clearly they're absurd, you know, why would they reject God's covenant that way? But the story of salvation history, especially this great cycle of the Old Covenant, is our story. That's me. I do that every day.
17: You think of the Israelites going through the Red Sea, one of the most miraculous things in all of human history. Mm-hmm. They get on the other side, and the first thing they do is like, why did you lead us out of Egypt to starve to death and thirst to death in this desert, you know? And it's like, well, this is the God who just led you through the sea. Like, maybe you could just turn your attention to him, and as a child, just open up your arms, right? Open up your mouth, and I will fill it, you know, God says, yeah. But instead of opening their mouth, they're just complaining, you know? And it is true that that 40-year generation in the desert, you know, 40 years is, the average, like, adult lifespan. Mm-hmm. It kind of represents all of our lives. And we're all on this journey to the promised land. And God, I'm sure each one of us, we could think, what are those moments when God has intervened? And everything looked like it was, you know, over, we're going the wrong direction, and then here, there's this opening, right? I mean, God intervenes in our lives the way he did for the Israelites. He feeds us, shelters us, and he gives us so many blessings. And yet, we do the exact same thing the Israelites do, you know? We're bitter, we complain, we chase after, you know, what the nations are doing, you know, all the different distractions and the pleasures, and even yearn. You know, you think of the Israelites, this is always the worst thing for me.
6: Mm-hmm.
17: They're yearning for those flesh pots of Egypt.
6: Yeah.
17: You know, and it's like we can have that kind of envy, right, to use the words correctly, right? If, you know, just really wanting what the world has to offer. And God is here like, I can make you completely and utterly happy for all eternity. And then it's like, yeah, but, you know, those leeks in Egypt, that sounds so appealing, doesn't it? You know, yeah, but those leeks back in Egypt, you know, they kept us pretty satisfied back there. And it's like, you know.
6: Yeah, it's like,
17: speaking of feeding us, right? I mean, we miss this so often. I mean, God is literally feeding us right now. When we go to Mass, giving us his flesh to eat for the journey.
6: Gosh. Jared, this was such a wake-up call for all of us, myself included. Thank you so much for penning these words in Catholic World Report, and thank you for your time with us.
17: Absolutely. It's a pleasure.
6: My guest has been Dr. Jared Stout, Assistant Director of the Institute of Catholic Culture, and he's been talking with us about the jealousy of God and how God feeds us in his Eucharist. Thank you for joining us. I'm Marcus Peter.
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27: The JP2 Weather for the Imperial Valley. I'm Nowcast meteorologist Jim Vaughn. For tonight, clear skies. It will be breezy, low around 79. North winds at 14 to 24 miles per hour. Tuesday, sunny and hot, high around 105. Tuesday night, mostly clear, low around 80. 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
8: The number of missing now standing at more than 4,200. A spokesperson with the U.S. State Department saying Sunday that 85 Americans still unaccounted for. And the Holy Father this weekend issuing a new motu proprio allowing for Eastern synods to remove their own patriarch from office for a grave cause. In the apostolic letter, the Holy Father saying that mutual concord between a patriarch and his bishop is the soul of communion of the Eastern ecclesiastical hierarchy. He stressed that the patriarch would have the opportunity to present a full defense, and the Pope retains a sole concession of consent to the decision. For more news with a Catholic perspective, visit EWTNnews.com. I'm Teresa Tomeo, and Catholic Answers Live starts now.

0: Hello and welcome to Catholic Answers Live. I am Cy Kellett, your host. Rose Sweet, our guest this hour, and we're going to talk about young women, actually. Young women are unhappy, and this is heartbreaking, but Rose has a beautiful book, one of a series of books that she did focused on women in general, Christian women, the Catholic faith. But this one's called A Young Woman's Guide to Happiness, and A Catholic Woman's Guide to Happiness. And so we said, let's do a show on A Young Woman's Guide to Happiness, because the statistics are not good as far as, are young women thriving or not thriving? If you just ask that question, are young, compared to 50 years ago, compared to 75 years ago, would you say thriving or not thriving? Well, it's very much a question worth considering. And then you will get to the question of why. And then if you do both of those things, what should we do about it will be your question. And that's what we're going to try to do with Rose Sweet today. Rose, of course, rosesweet.com. You can find out all about what she does. Often here talking with us about relationship, marriage issues, that kind of thing. She's a life coach. She's an author. She's a fantastic public speaker. Rose Sweet, welcome.
1: Thank you for always being so kind and in your introduction to me.
0: Well, I think the world of you, Rose Sweet. I think you know that. But, I mean, look at how important you are. We have a whole section of the studio marked off for Rose Sweet so you can plug your
1: No, it's because I'm high maintenance because I didn't.
0: No, that's not true.
1: No, because I don't want to wear that. I want to wear these little white thingies.
0: Yeah.
1: Not those big black thingies.
0: Well, because people like me with short hair, we don't care if we're wearing this thing.
1: Yeah, but I'm a girl.
0: I know. Well, okay. I'm aware of that. And so you're not high maintenance. You're appropriate maintenance.
1: But high maintenance
0: is
1: high.
0: But we have to label some things Rose Sweet, just so you know where to plug in.
1: Okay, high maintenance equals high performance.
0: Oh, so you are high
1: there
0: performance. You got a lot of books and stuff. And tell me about the situation with young women before we get into questions about how we can help, or young women can find happiness, I guess would be the question. Tell me about the situation.
1: Well, I want to start with saying that I came prepared with a different topic for today.
0: No.
1: But Edgar said, no, we want to talk about happiness and young women. I go, well, okay. So I started doing some research. My book on happiness is for everybody, but yeah. Gallup polls, and I didn't even know there was a World Happiness Report that comes out every year. So this is all around the world.
0: No one's ever asked me. I don't think I'm in that report.
1: I don't think you are.
0: No one calls me to ask.
1: Well, we'll find out about you.
0: I'm part of the world.
1: Ask ChatGPT why that's not happening.
0: Okay.
1: So anyway, it was very discouraging. Last year, only 46% of women, young women, describe themselves as flourishing or thriving, happy. To this year, it's down to 36%.
0: That's horrific. What, 10%? I mean, 10% of the total dropped, but that's almost a 20% drop.
1: So one in three young women, and they say of both sexes and all ages, young women are the most miserable.
0: Isn't that sad? What do we do? Do we make a world that's just making young women miserable?
1: We knew that. We knew this was coming. We've been talking about it for decades. You know, we got rid of God in the schools. We got rid of morals. We have permissive parenting. We have a hypersexualized culture. Everybody's using each other. Men and women are using each other. People at work, your employer, we're all using each other. We're reduced to objects.
0: And so you're saying that that's not a good situation for young women. Is that the claim that you are making, Rose Sweet, that a situation of without God, where the family has broken down and where we're all using each other, is not good for young women?
1: It's not a claim of mine. It's the truth.
0: Okay.
1: It's the truth, and it's a sad truth.
0: Yeah, right.
1: So what's the reason? Do you know? Do you know some of the reasons why, you know? Do you have young women in your family?
0: I have two daughters, both.
1: Okay.
0: I mean, both right around 30.
1: Okay, so that's a young woman, and what are their friends, their contemporaries? Why are they so miserable? What are they caught up in?
0: I'll be honest with you. I think they're caught up in a kind of, I don't know. I guess I don't want to generalize too much about my daughter's friends, but I have seen a lot of young women who there's heavy burdens on them.
1: Yeah.
0: About. Like, they're really worried about the earth. They're worried about
1: right.
0: the environment. They're upset about relationships with men and how men treat women. And there just seems to be a tremendous upset, and everything that they read and see seems to add to that upset. That's my diagnosis.
1: Yeah, I think that's really good. And the word burden is key. They are carrying a lot of burdens. And on top of that, they're exhausted because they are trying to perform to the culture's standards. You know, am I good enough? Am I thin enough? Do I
0: right.
1: fit in? Do I have enough followers on Instagram?
0: Right.
1: So they have no, and when I say they, we're generalizing, they have no interior sense of who they are and their goodness as made in the image and likeness of God. They're looking outward to get affirmation from everything and everybody else. And it's a burden. It's a struggle.
0: So can we talk a little bit about coming to happiness then?
1: Yeah.
0: Because what it would suggest to me that is, if you believe, and tell me if this is wrong, if you believe what the world says about the condition of the world, about relations between men and women, about what's supposed to make you happy, you're basically accepting a false story that's going to lead you to unhappiness. And the more you try to be happy that way, with the hookups and the trying to bear all these burdens, the less happy you're going to be.
1: Yes, but they've cut themselves off. Again, I'm generalizing, from wisdom, older from parents, from older yeah. sources, and they're trying to figure everything out on their own, and they're going down fast, as the numbers suggest.
0: Yeah, that's a horrifying number. 37% yeah. of young women would say they are thriving.
1: So if they're unhappy, whether they're married or single, and this is, again, this is, there's no difference there, whether they're, you know, no matter their state in life, they're all pretty miserable. So yeah. what's that going to do to their kids?
0: So, oh, yeah.
1: You know, so
0: right.
1: here we are, excuse me, at Catholic Answers. We're going to take an eternal perspective. We're going to step back from this current horrible situation. And in my book, The Catholic Woman's Guide to Happiness, I talk about how the early Greeks, even before Jesus was born, had identified the four levels of happiness in the human person, because we're all striving to be happy. We're wired that way. God made us that way.
0: Yes.
1: So I took those four levels of happiness and I expanded that in the book. And let's talk about that briefly because this is still important today.
0: Okay.
1: So level one happiness, the lowest level of happiness, which is happy, is things in the created world.
0: Yeah.
1: TV, ice cream, cars, things, you know, things that make us, that give us physical pleasure. And they're not bad in themselves. But there's a higher level that we want to keep going up and up and up to. And I also want to say that, sadly, in recent years, people have differentiated between joy and happiness. Have you heard about this?
0: Oh, yeah. Yeah. What gives you joy?
1: Right.

0: you're getting too much of that kind of happiness, you need to move up a level.
1: Right.
0: Or you need to be prepared to move up a level.
1: Right. You're too stuck in the lower level of happiness.
0: Yeah, right.
1: So briefly, it's things. And the next level up is self and self-achievement and understanding your gifts and talents and strengths and being able to compare yourself with others and see you're good and you're capable and you can build things. But then beyond that is other people, where you sacrifice the things and the things that your own internal ego for the greater good of another. So now we got things and self and others, but now the highest level of happiness is union with God. That intimate relationship with Him, where you are willing to abandon all the other layers, all the other levels of happiness for Him, and gladly. And we're all on that uphill journey.
0: Yeah.
1: And here's how it works.
0: Sometimes I'm going the wrong way on that hill.
1: Yeah.
0: You said we're on the uphill journey, because I don't know that I'm always on an uphill journey.
1: Okay. Okay, good. So let's say you had worked really hard to build your little empire, and you found Missy. You hadn't married her yet.
0: Okay.
1: And you found Missy, and now you're willing to give all that for Missy, for this wonderful relationship.
0: Right.
1: So that's the third level of happiness.
0: Yes.
1: Intimacy with Missy and this bond of holy communion, right? And she turns you down.
0: Yeah.
1: So now you go back down to level two, and you start working real hard and
0: level three, let me down. I'll go back and
1: go down to two,
0: on the lower level.
1: And then when that's not, you're not making enough money, anything, you go down and you're like playing video games and eating ice cream. That's the lowest level.
0: Wait, that's bad? Okay, sorry. My bad.
1: Depends. Yeah. Depends.
0: No, I see. Right. That's right. It depends. Like in moderation. No, of course
1: not
0: bad.
1: So the saints would say that we can find some consolation when we go down to the lower levels to comfort ourselves, but it should be temporary and not for the intent of attaching ourselves there.
0: Right.
1: But always willing.
0: That's why Aquinas says if you're feeling sad, take a warm bath.
1: Right. Right.
0: Like, there's nothing wrong with that. Take a warm bath.
1: Right.
0: But don't spend the rest of your life in the bathtub.
1: Right.
0: Yeah.
1: Right. There's a purpose. So there's the lower levels serve us, but they're not meant to be our God. So I did bring four little tips today
0: for
1: younger women.
0: Okay, you got to wait till through the break. This is a tease now.
1: Okay.
0: So because I gotta do the break.
1: And instead of positive, they're negatives. It's don't do this, don't do that.
0: Oh, you got
1: that.
0: Four don't do's?
1: I got four.
0: They're related to the four levels of happiness?
1: Yeah, I got four don't do's.
0: Oh, you better hang around for this. Rose Sweet coming back right after this. By the way, if you want to talk about a young woman's guide to happiness with Rose, if you've got a young woman you're concerned with, if you are concerned with the condition of young women in general, maybe what we can do as a church, or if you're a young woman who would like to talk to a...
1: old lady.
0: I was looking for the right word. 888-318-7884.
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0: unhappiness in young women, and that it got, it's getting worse and worse. We're at the point now where 30, this is from a Gallup poll that Rose Sweet, our guest, shared with us earlier, 37% of young women would say, I'm thriving. And the opposite of thriving is nothing good. So what got us in this situation? What can get us out? Rose is the author of a lot of things, including A Catholic Woman's Guide to Happiness, A Catholic Woman's Guide to Happiness. And so we said, let's talk with Rose about this. And you said, well, there's the four levels of happiness. And related to those, you got four things that you would say to a young woman, don't do these.
1: Exactly.
0: So the four commandments from Rose's four commandments.
1: Exactly. Now, do I think anybody's even going to listen? No, because when I was young, I didn't listen very well. But we're going to say, you know what? We're going to say
0: well,
1: it
0: maybe
1: anyway.
0: Maybe they will, though. Maybe we'll learn from Rose. Okay. Yes, you should listen to her.
1: So number one, don't do what I ever did. No, I'm just, okay. Okay, so number one, don't ask a lower level happiness to be your God.
0: Oh, okay.
1: The Catechism of the Catholic Church, because this is a show about apologetics. 1723, paragraph 1723 says, true happiness is not found in any creature or created thing, but in God alone. Now, we clarified that. Happiness is found in ice cream and a new car, you know?
0: Yeah, and it's not bad happiness.
1: Right.
0: There's nothing evil or wrong about it.
1: Right, but when the Catechism says true happiness, it means the richest, most perfect, complete, fullest version of happiness, which is God himself, right? So we're God, you know, wants us to experience joy and happiness, but ultimately when we feel empty or grabbing or we're hanging on too tightly or we're scared of losing it, those are clues to keep looking somewhere because you were made for something else.
0: Yeah.
1: So number one, don't ask a lower level happiness to do God's job. He wants to be your everything.
0: Mm-hmm.
1: I heard that when I was a young woman, I heard those words and part of me believed it, but another part was distracted and off pursuing all the other levels.
0: Yeah.
1: Until I, you know.
0: Don't you think a lot of people think that like their image of God is tainted because they think what he really wants is for me to have no fun. Like, because of the way we present God, I don't know, but like people are like, okay, I'll get around to that, Rose, but. Well, I think that might be why people don't listen.
1: You hit the nail on the head. If their image of God is distorted or disordered, and it comes from thinking that our dad is like mom or dad or the bad nun at school or whatever,
0: yeah.
1: That we're going to think, no, he doesn't want me to have any fun. But those are all the lies. And I was just talking to somebody earlier. I pray that my kids fall flat on their face pursuing all these other ridiculous things and experience so much pain that they'll realize I'm not chasing this anymore.
0: Yeah.
1: I got to look up. Yeah. I'm going to look up. So in a sense, you know, I want the people that I love to find out sooner than later that these things aren't meant to be the deepest satisfaction. So let's look at number two.
0: Rule number two, or don't number two.
1: Don't number two. Well, it's not. It's stop. Stop tap dancing for your worth.
0: Oh, yeah.
1: Okay, now remember, level number two is I feel good, I can ride my bike, I can get an A. So it's not the things around us, but it's my accomplishments, my gifts, my talents, what I'm able to do.
0: Needing to be constantly validated?
1: Yes, but also just taking pure pleasure and joy in.
0: Oh, okay, yeah.
1: Look at this dress I sewed, Mom.
0: Right.
1: Good job, honey.
0: Yeah.
1: And sometimes when you know that you sewed the dress, you don't need Mom's affirmation because you know interiorly, wow, I did it. You know, and that's a happiness. That's
0: a
1: joy.
0: Right.
1: So don't stop tap dancing. And that's what all of us, especially young women, we have got to be skinnier or more beautiful or have the right makeup or the Korean skincare or, you know, this or that. It's like even in Catholic circles, we have to homeschool perfectly and we have to be.
0: Oh, I know.
1: We have to be so fertile. We have to have our fertility. We have to have another baby, you know, and I'm not making comments on that all. But
0: but if it's a competition or something or you got to do that. That's inhuman.
1: Right.
0: That's
1: level two is very comparative.
0: Yeah,
1: when we get beyond, look, Mom, look at the dress I made, that pure joy. And then you look around at everybody else and what they've been doing and go, uh-oh, I want to beat her.
0: Yeah.
1: Or I feel bad right. because my dress looks horrible now compared to Sally's. So yeah. there's a danger in that. So Catechism of the Catholic Church, paragraph 1700 says, dignity comes, your dignity and your worth come from being created in the image and likeness of God. You don't have to tap dance. You don't have to audition for God. He's yeah. already given you a part, and that's his beloved daughter. You've won the part. So get off the stage.
0: You've won the part. Yeah.
1: yeah, get off the stage and stop trying to impress everyone else.
0: Right. I mean, do you think we fathers have a role to play in that in girls' lives?
1: Of course.
0: Like, you don't have to impress me.
1: Well, you know what though? Here's the thing. And this is very true, but there's a lot of dads who will say, okay, I have to take my girl on a date and I have to tell her she looks pretty. And that's good. But I would also say, do like my dad. Sit me down and tell me about life. Tell me about you, Dad. Tell me stories from your childhood.
0: Oh, yeah.
1: Tell me what you learned the hard way. Caution me. Form me. Shape me. Yeah. Love me. Don't just take me on a date and tell me I'm pretty. Because in a certain sense, that can even reinforce what the culture is saying. Am I pretty enough?
0: Yeah.
1: Does Daddy like me enough?
0: Yeah.
1: You know, so it's you gotta be real careful about that.
0: Three. What's your third don't?
1: Okay, don't kill the desire, decode it.
0: I do not know what that means.
1: Okay.
0: That's a mystery to me right
1: I now. I want that guy over there. He's so cute. Oh my gosh, I just want to marry him. I hope he sees me, you know, blah, blah, blah. And your desire is strong and it's good. But what if he doesn't pick you? What are you going to do at the end of the night when you go home? Cry and feel horrible and try to lose 10 pounds again? Right? Are you going to go back down to the lower levels and wallow in Haagen-Dazs? You know?
0: You're pretty much describing my entire dating
1: life. I know.
0: Like, just have a great evening, then go drown your sorrows in Haagen-Dazs. That was my... Well, and by great evening, I mean miserable.
1: Well, no, yeah. I know. Me too.
0: That's
1: me
0: my
1: too.
0: Whole dating life.
1: No, me too. So look behind the desire. What is it that you really, really want so badly? Somebody to see you and love you and want you and appreciate you and protect you? What are you looking for in that deep, deep desire? Because God has all that in spades.
0: Yeah. Okay.
1: So it's not wrong to have the desire, but don't be over-attached and right. frantic and driving yourself insane and carrying the heavy burdens
0: right.
1: to get it. And number four is don't make gods out of people. My children are the center of my life. I hear that from mothers all the time, even young mothers. My children are the center of my life. They shouldn't be.
0: No.
1: Who should be the center of your life?
0: Well, for my wife, it's her husband, but for everybody else.
1: No, no.
0: I'm just kidding. I know
1: it's
0: God.
1: I'm glad you said that, because no, it's not your husband. No, it is God.
0: Yeah, right.
1: Husbands can come and go. You know, kids can come and go, and they will. The kids will come and go. But what are we left with? You know, as a little girl, I remember the nuns told me, said, when you're dead and you're standing before God, you're going to have nothing. Nobody's going to be with you. It's just going to be you and him, and he's going to be looking right at you. You know, and when you're little and you're scared, you're going, uh-oh, you know. But now, when you're older, when you've learned how much he loves you and how he desires you, because he is a God of desire, and this is all about our desires, don't let your attachment to other people be the center of your life, so that when they move or they pull away, you get dragged around like a rag doll with it.
0: Right.
1: You know, be strong in who you are, centered in Christ, close to God the Father and the Holy Spirit, and bear those burdens with dignity and peace and even joy, because great good can come out of it. And I know that's a lot of words, but...
0: Well, I just want to say about that last one, I think... because we're talking about young women and the fact that so many young women are really tremendously unhappy in the world the way it is. I notice that, like, a young guy who's looking for a spouse, you know, that last thing that you said, a young woman who is not making a god out of people, but has her, I think a lot of young men I don't think young women appreciate it, that they notice that in you. They see that, that's an attractive quality. That's not an unattractive quality, unless the guy's a creep or something, like a lot of young men, it's that young woman who has her priorities right, isn't putting up with any nonsense from you. Like, men really don't want women to put up with a lot of nonsense from them. I mean, they want women to like us, you know, like we don't, I think a lot of, there's this grumpy feminism now where we don't even like you. So we want women to like us, but we don't want them to put up with our nonsense.
1: Right. If you're a man, but if you're still an adolescent boy in a man's body, you do want her to pamper you and you want her to take care of you and take care of everything and make more money and then tolerate, you know, your 47 hours of video games every night.
0: You're really against video games today.
1: Well,
0: as someone with a video game.
1: Oh, no, hang on. I know it's coming.
0: No,
1: you know what? It's a trigger. It's coming out because I do a lot of work with people in troubled marriages, trying to save them and help them. And then sometimes when it's past that and they're going through divorce and the annulment, is I keep hearing this thing. He spends hours and hours playing video games.
0: Whoa, really?
1: Yes. Yes, and age
0: that seems like a soothing behavior. That seems like something
1: it
0: else is wrong.
1: It is self-soothing. What level is of happiness?
0: Uno. That's
1: uno,
0: level one
1: uno.
0: Happiness.
1: Right. Yeah. It's just zoning out with that thing in front of you, and, you know, it is self-soothing because they're overwhelmed.
0: Well, in my day, we just had ice cream. We didn't have these video games.
1: And you didn't even have Haagen-Dazs back in your day.
0: We did not. We had thrifty ice cream. $0.05 a scoop. Thrifty ice cream. And you enjoyed it. All right, we'll take a quick break. Go take some questions on young women and happiness with our beloved guest, Rose Sweet of Catholic Answers Live.
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3: We're all dying. The Romans and Epicureans throughout history drowned that reality with their wine. Buddhists embrace it with the notion that we have to let go of our sense of self now, which is mere illusion anyway. Atheists try not to think about it too hard. But Christianity is the ultimate defiance. We make peace with death because we can look it in the eye and say, we win. We have a God who rose from the dead and promised us life everlasting. Death's days are numbered. Sure, we still have the pain of death to deal with. We still have to feel the sadness of loss. But all that is anchored in the hope of the resurrection. The faith that death isn't a period, but a comma. And the knowledge that we don't face death alone. We have a God who went before us. And we have loved ones who went before us and who are alive and well, just on the other side of the finish line, cheering us on. This is Chris Stefanik from RealLifeCatholic.com.
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0: William Albrecht will be here second hour. We'll talk about the Eucharist. So if you've got a question about the Eucharist, whether you're Catholic or not, call second hour. This hour, we're talking about the lack of thriving among young women and what might be what the Catholic Church might have to say about that, what a smart, wise Catholic woman might have to say about that. So we got one here. It's Rose Sweet. She has a book. One of her books is called A Catholic Woman's Guide to Happiness. And when you see something like only 37% of young women will say that they are thriving, you go, well, we need to talk about this. If you want to get in on the conversation, we'd love to have you here. Whether you're young or old, woman or man, 88 or something else, 888-318-7884. Actually, I shouldn't say that here
1: I know,
0: in California.
1: I know, exactly. I was thinking the same thing.
0: Yeah. let's go to Florida, where they've still got some sense. Guadalupe in Winter Garden, Florida, welcome back. You got a question for Rose?
2: Yes, I do. Thank you so much for taking my call.
0: Yeah.
2: I'm a girl dad. I have four teenagers, and I was hoping that Rose could give me some advice or pointers on what I can do as their father to help them be happy with who they are, where they are, sort of what they're doing, or if I should even try.
1: Oh, I'm so glad you called. You're a good dad already, I can tell. Well, you know, the deepest need of every human person is to be seen and to be understood and to be valued and to be cherished and to be protected and supported. So that's what you're going to let your girls know, that you see them, you understand them to the best of your ability, and that you support them and that you love them. Okay, I'm going to give you four steps. They're what Jesus did with everybody. And they all start with L. I've given this before. You'll love this. The first one with your girls is listen. Just learn to be curious about them. Spend some time with each and every, each together, but then also separately. And listen, how are you doing? What do you like? What do you not like? What scares you? What makes you mad? What makes you sad? What makes you happy? Listen, ask questions, and just take information in and get to know your girls. And that will pave the way for them to say, well, he cares, he's curious, he's listening, and then, you know, she'll open up more. That's when you lead. That's when you lead your girls. So listen first and then lead them. And one of the ways that Jesus led people to the truth is he cited scripture. We know that. He was a good example. But he also told stories. And one of the things that my dad did to teach me truths about life and who I was and who God was to tell me stories from his own experience in his own life. And I loved it because then I got to know Dad as well. And as your daughters get curious about you and get to know you, that will open their hearts to get to know more about God as a father. So listen, lead, love is a number three. Love them no matter what they say, even if they sound stupid or out of control or hormonal. Don't criticize them. Love them just the way they are. And the last is let go. Listen, lead, love, let go. Let go of any worries that you have about how they're going to turn out. God's not finished with them yet. You're there to lay foundation and to give support. And you don't know what life ahead is for your kids. So you've got to really lean into your trust in God to be the father ultimately of your girls and to guide them. He will listen, lead, love, and let go to them as well. So listen, lead, love, and then let go of your anxiety, your worries, your fears. Just rest, relax, and know that your girls are going to love you forever.
0: What do you think, Guadalupe?
2: I think that last one is probably the hardest one of all, right?
1: Uh-huh. Because you're taking on, I think, some responsibility that maybe God did not intend for you to have. It's not your responsibility to get your girls to heaven. This is why I just paused.
0: Yeah.
1: It's your responsibility to help them learn to see and know and love God and to follow God and to watch you follow God, and that will help them get to heaven. But the ultimate responsibility is not yours. That's between them and God. And that can take a big burden off your shoulders. Doesn't mean you don't try. You just don't worry yourself to death. I can't let go. I can't let go of my anxiety and my fear. And, you know, we're in a bad world. Your girls are going out into a bad place. but it's also good. So lean more into your own trust. Work on your own interior life with God, too. Does that help?
2: That helps tremendously. Thank you.
1: Good. You're a good dad.
0: Guadalupe, thank you very much. Thank you for the call. I'll tell you what. Listen,
1: lead, love, let go. Let go.
0: If you need any help in the lead department as far as answers, let's give them the big book of Catholic answers. And just have it around the house. If somebody goes, why does the church teach this? You can just look it up in the big book of Catholic answers. And again, thank you very much for the call. Now to Omaha, Nebraska we go. Tom is in Omaha, Nebraska. Hi, Tom, you got a question for Rose?
3: Yeah, I have a question. It's kind of a two-part question. Do you think that one of the, or two of the major reasons that young women are so unhappy, one is because for the past 50 years they've been told that they're victims, and they believe it. And then the other thing is they're told they should really be, they should be like men, but they're not men. And that they should have a male outlook and this and that, and but that's ridiculous, and it's unattainable. And no wonder they're happy. What do you think about that?
1: I think you're right on. I think both of those points are well taken. And I think the victim mentality is obviously rooted in pride, and that's a dangerous thing for all of us to slip into. I deserve this. I need this. It's not fair. And you know, that victim mentality starts when you've heard little kids go, not fair. And that's where parents have to really step in and go, okay, but life isn't fair. Here in California, we always say, the fair's in Pomona. You know, so these are teaching moments and not indulging moments. And this is what happened in parenting. It's another thing that we've done in the last 50 years is instead of when the kid goes, it's not fair that Susie has Barbie doll. Well, this happened to me. Our rich friends, when we were little kids, they had Barbie house, the Barbie dream house, the Barbie dolls, the Barbie car, and they had Ken. And my sisters and I barely got a Barbie. And we were like feeling entitled. And we were in the little victim mode. And my mom sat us down and said, you thank God that you got a Barbie doll, because there are kids that don't have dolls at all. And you don't need all that other stuff. So she turned it into a teaching moment and, you know, ripped that little entitlement right out of us. But we haven't done that in parenting. We've indulged our little girls, you know, especially. Oh, honey, you know, that's, you know, yes, we will, even though we can't afford it, we'll go get you the Barbie dream house. We'll get you everything you want.
0: And, our little princess.
1: Yeah, our little princess, the Disney princess thing.
0: Yeah.
1: So, yeah, you're right. It's a victim mentality, which spins off from entitlement, which is pride. What do you think? Tom?
3: Yes, I think you're absolutely right, and I think it's one of the reasons that so many other groups besides women are so very unhappy. They've been told they're victims. Well, then what are you going to do? If you're a victim, you can't expect much from yourself. And then I have one other thing to say to Cy, and that's that you said men, women, or whatever. Can I put my cat on?
0: Oh, yeah. Well, please, we would love to speak with the cat. If you can get the cat to talk, we will take the call.
1: Meow,
0: so
1: meow,
0: you
1: meow,
0: get
1: meow.
0: Working on that part, and I'll take the call, Tom. Okay?
3: Okay, great. Right. Well, thank you so much for your answer. I appreciate it. Bye now.
0: Thank you very much. Thank you. It is an odd feature of prosperous societies that people feel more entitled. You would think, like, if the world were a logical place, the poor would feel entitled because they'd be like, I'm poor. I'm entitled to some of this stuff. But the truth is, it's more likely that a poor family will produce it's not an absolute rule, will produce a normal kid, and a rich family will produce an entitled kid.
1: Right.
0: It's an odd feature of our, and so now, I mean, people don't like to think about this. People like to think, I'm barely middle class. I don't know. Look, being barely middle class is the equivalent of extremely wealthy 100 years ago. So we're all in this prosperity, and this prosperity makes us feel entitled to more and more and more.
1: Well, that's so true. And I think there's some scientific principle to that. Like it's like inertia. The more you take, the more you consume, the more you have, the more you want. And, you know, it's unbridled consumption. And that's exactly what we have here, not just in food, but in everything.
0: You know, there is something sweet about, there's this, like, boys go through, first of all, I don't want to offend you. I think that boys and girls are different. That's my experience.
1: Me too.
0: Boys go through their dinosaur and their shark phase. Sometimes a very creative boy will go through a pirate phase as well. Girls go through a princess phase where they're a princess.
1: Or a mermaid.
0: And there's a mermaid. Or a mermaid. There's nothing wrong with that. That's beautiful. That's a wonderful part of their growing up. But I think it's when the parents think of the child as a princess that you have. But not that when the child thinks of herself as a princess, you have a normal child. When the parents do, you have a recipe for disaster.
1: I think that you hit the nail on the head, and I'm glad you clarified that, because there's nothing wrong with wanting to be a princess. God made us to be beautiful.
0: Right.
1: Women are to bring beauty into the world.
0: Right.
1: And to be, we are a princess of the High King God, but it's been disordered, and you know that the levels of happiness are inverted.
0: Yeah. It used to be you got a cake on your birthday. Now your birthday is like a national holiday. Like, you turn 5. Leave the kid alone.
1: Well,
0: like, it's too much.
1: But then what are you going to do next year? That's what I always think.
0: How's this kid ever going to be satisfied in life if you do this when they're 5?
1: Well, like, you know, and what is the parents are feeding their own ego. That's what they're doing.
0: Oh, yeah.
1: They're feeding their own ego, and they're stuck in level 2. Look what a good parent I am. I provide all these goods. I provide all these services.
0: Yeah.
1: That makes me a good and valuable parent and person.
0: Right.
1: So they're stuck in, they're recycling that big time.
0: Tom, thanks for the call. We'll go back to another Nebraska call when we come back, if you would like to get in on the conversation. We're talking about a very sad reality, which is 37% of young women say that they are thriving. That means, if my math is correct, 63% fall into the category of, am I right, Darren? Am I in the ballpark there?
1: So in
0: 100% of radio hosts are bad at math, so or arithmetic.
1: Okay, a room with 10 girls in it, only 3 are happy.
0: Ah, brutal.
1: I know.
0: Brutal.
1: I know.
0: So if you want to get in on that conversation, give us a call, 888-318-7884.
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0: Welcome back. Catholic Answers Live. Rose Sweet, our guest. We're talking about Young Women's Guide to Happiness. That is, and I do think Christianity proposes a course of happiness, which is let go of the world and be attached to Jesus. I think there's a basic thing there.
1: But we have to live in the world.
0: Sure.
1: Yeah. So why don't we hold the world loosely?
0: Yes.
1: And keep our eyes on Jesus and right. be attached to him.
0: But I do sometimes think we have so undersold the fact that the revelation that Jesus gives us of the nature of God means that God every moment is willing our highest happiness. Like we never don't have the all-powerful God willing our happiness. We just haven't sold that. People don't believe that. So we're talking about regaining some of that happiness, especially among young women, this hour with Rose Sweet, our guest. You can go to rosesweet.com to find out about what Rose is up to get her books, to book her. Are you still doing speaking engagements? You still?
1: If the price is high.
0: Yeah, that's what I thought. Yeah, you're at the age where it's like, yeah, yes, it's like, no. For a large sum of money,
1: exactly.
0: I'll leave my house.
1: It's
0: otherwise,
1: exactly. Why should I?
0: Otherwise,
1: yeah, I know.
0: It's me and these parsnips. All right, Ed in North Platte, Nebraska. Thank you for waiting, Ed. Go ahead with your question.
2: You're welcome. This is a very interesting conversation. I really appreciate you delving into it.
0: Thank you.
2: I'd like to take the conversation a little different direction. I am absolutely convinced that contraception is at the root of most of our moral evils today, because when you introduce contraception into the marital act, you separate the procreative from the unitive, and you have recreative. And when you have recreative, you no longer are dealing with people, you're dealing with objects of pleasure. And so when one object fails, you throw it away and you get another one. And then you have a broken family. And I believe that this permeates our whole culture. We no longer have boys and girls, we have males and females. We no longer have homes for a family. We have workforce housing. The people that come across our southern border are not human. They're immigrants. We don't talk about people as people anymore. And I really believe it comes right back to contraception. When you introduce that into the marital act, you introduce a non-human strain that is very hard to break.
0: Let's get a comment. So the dehumanization that follows on contraception.
1: Yes, I think you're absolutely right. And when you boiled it all down to we have objectified and are using everybody, I think contraception, and you're right, is definitely a reduction of the human person to an object for pleasure. But I think that's a symptom of the deeper issue that you brought up, that our whole worldview, that's the real root, is that we see others as the means to our happiness or our pleasure. And we're stuck in those lower levels of, you know, one and two, you know, and sexual pleasure is certainly part of the lowest level. It's a beautiful thing in marriage, but it's at the lowest level of our levels of happiness. So it's a reductive, entitled worldview that I think is at the heart, and contraception is one of the many evils that have come out of that. Let's take contraception off the table. I was just thinking when you were talking, I have a person in my family who's become very, very wealthy. And now other people in the family are looking at him much differently and want to be his friend. And they are using him. They have reduced him to an object to potentially satisfy their level one needs, security, cars, homes, money, cash, whatever they're looking for. So it's a contraceptive mentality that's not sexual. A contraceptive mentality, which is, I'm going to cut you into parts and only take the part that I want and discard the rest. So you're right. We have our priorities wrong. We are no longer humans who love and care for one another. We are using each other much to our and their detriment.
0: What do you think?
2: Well, I totally agree with you. I'm an old man. And it wasn't this way when I was growing up, I can assure you. And things changed with the advent of contraception. And if you go back, and I'm sure you have read many times, Humanae Vitae, Pope Paul VI talked about a general lessening and lowering of the social mores of society. And we're right in the middle of it. And I think it
0: impacts
2: every aspect of our culture.
1: Well, I'm an old lady, Ed, and I was there when it happened, in all seriousness.
0: Yeah, and I know what you're
1: saying.
0: And
1: the attitude that led to contraception was already flourishing.
0: Well, certainly, I mean, there is the technological side,
1: right.
0: The pill.
1: Right.
0: But there's also the cultural side, which is the advent of movies, television, and that kind of entertainment that I do think, and people don't like to talk about it, but it did in fact loosen our moral standards. It did shatter some of the cultural agreements that we had before.
1: The dam that was holding all that stuff
0: burst. It all collapsed
1: right.
0: After that.
1: But we have been contracepting since the beginning of time.
0: Yeah.
1: We have been using each other but it's gotten horribly worse.
0: Ed, thank you very much. I very strongly agree with your point about dehumanization. I think that's what Pope Leo has been talking about too, frankly. Mm-hmm. I think Pope Leo XIV is very on to this idea that he wrote his big encyclical letter, is the magnificence of the human person. That's what he's
1: right.
0: talking about. John, I'm going to keep going, though, to try to get everybody on. Rose Sweet is our guest. Jonathan in Reno, Nevada. Thank you very much for the call, Jonathan. Go ahead with your question.
3: Yeah, can you guys hear me okay?
0: Very well.
1: Yes.
3: Oh, perfect. I just wanted to say thank you for taking my call. And I'm sorry, it's like an emotional kind of day. And I was just calling because, you know, I could just feel fellowship and brotherhood and communion. I was like, oh my gosh, fellow Catholics. And, you know, there's just such woundedness in the body. And I just want to thank you for what you do and for your ministry. You know, my question, as you can probably already hear just from me, is, you know, as someone who lived their life as a out and proud gay man for 20 years, you know, had a radical conversion and gave my life to Christ and then slowly but surely converted to the Catholic faith. You know, I find this place in my life where, similar to young women, it's always been easier for me to identify with young women, you know, where it's like for me to live out chastity. It's been marked by such beauty, and it's been marked by such loneliness and you know, such struggle, even from fellow Catholics who, you know, read the beautiful words of Pope Francis and then somehow quibble with them or want to fight and say Pope Francis is a heretic for saying what he said. And you know, and it's like, I wouldn't be Catholic if not for Pope Francis, and everything he said is true and good and beautiful. And so I just know that my experience has been marked by, you know, these moments of just true ecstatic beauty and then these moments of deep woundedness and frailty. And I'm trying to find a way of peace along it. And I know I'm on the path. And more than, you know, question, I might just ask for your prayers. And I know that, you know, LGBTQI issues have become passé and oversaturated. But also I know that there's still work to be done, and that people like me, our souls are worth saving. I just want to commend you all for the work that you do, and I want to ask for your prayers. And if there's anything you'd like to say to me or people like me in the struggle of trying to live out what the church teaches and seeing that as being equally bleak and beautiful at the same time.
0: Well, Jonathan, thank you very much for the call. I would ask you to pray for us that we deal with these things appropriately and in a way that is helpful. I don't know about issues becoming oversaturated, but people never are. And to deal with one another honestly as people is what Christ has called us to. And I feel very grateful for your call. Rose, I'll turn it over to you.
1: Well, Jonathan, thank you for your, you know, your fragility and your passion for the faith. It's really beautiful. But I would say you and I are the same. We both have things that we want really, really badly, and we can't have. So what do? It doesn't matter if I'm a straight, white, old woman, and you are same-sex attracted, whatever age you are, man. whatever color you are.
3: Aging.
0: We should guess. Let's guess at it. No, so, I'm just kidding. We're not going to guess at your age.
1: So I say, as we've been talking, I say, let's get rid of all the labels for now. And just say, you're a beloved son of God, and I'm a beloved daughter. And we both see things that we want and we're attracted to and we can't have. So we already know what to do. The church teaches us what to do with that. Is first to unite our suffering and our loneliness with Jesus in the Garden of Gethsemane and hanging on the cross. He knows, he feels, he understands, and he has the power to bring great good out of our suffering. And loneliness, you know, I'm a recent widow a couple years ago, and I'm not that ancient. You know, and I have
0: not dead yet.
1: I shut up, Si. Well, you're going to be dead in a minute.
0: I'm
1: no,
0: sorry.
1: Jonathan. Sorry. He made me say that. But you know, seriously, the loneliness is real.
0: Mm.
1: So let's not just whisk it away. It's real. It's horrible. But then, you know, as St. Thomas Aquinas says, you know, weep for a while, treat yourself, and then get up and dust yourself off and go out and be a gift to other people. You know, sometimes I just go and get in the car to go to CVS and go talk to the people at the store just to, hi, how you doing? Just to get out of my own self-imploding misery.
0: Yeah.
1: And so we're the same in that. We have desires for things that we can't have, and that's okay. We just move past it and don't let it define us. Do not let it define us.
0: What do you think, Jonathan? I'll come back to you.
3: So many beautiful things, and just thank you for talking to me. Just a reminder to anyone listening, I mean, what the church teaches on confession is true, you know, and I think there's so many hungry hearts, that so many people that need those words of absolution, and it's such a beautiful thing. I know St. Therese says, if we knew what would happen, you know, we would walk on broken glass on our knees to the confessional, you know.
0: Yeah.
3: And I just think that's so true, and as a convert, I'm always shook that there's not a line 2 miles long, you know, into the confessional. And, you know, there's such a grace that is offered. And I just want us all to remember when we're talking about these things, you know, that the gospel is that all people who've received an abortion, all people who are same-sex attracted, all people who've dealt with these very common sins, you know, the gospel is that you're forgiven.
0: Praise God.
3: You can be forgiven.
0: Yes. Praise God.
3: And that the woundedness of that can be healed.
0: Right, Jonathan.
3: And I think sometimes when we are quick to put labels on people, and we are quick to call out these societal ills, we forget that these are people in a broken world, in a broken society, doing their best to search for God.
0: Jonathan, we're going to...
3: You guys know that from preaching to the choir.
0: But what you said is very valuable and very helpful. And I just got nervous that we're going to run out of time. I want to send you a book. It's by a friend of ours, a priest friend of ours. It's called Secrets from Heaven. It's on the parables and sayings of Jesus. I find it very comforting and helpful. I hope you will as well. Hang on. Just give us an address. We'll send it to you. Rose Sweet, we got to say goodbye. I'm sorry.
1: Oh, see you next time.
0: Soon, I hope. I hope next time will be soon. Right back with William Albrecht.
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12: The JP2 Weather for the Imperial Valley. I'm Nowcast meteorologist Jim Vaughn. For tonight, clear skies. It will be breezy, low around 79. North winds at 14 to 24 miles per hour. Tuesday, sunny and hot, high around 105. Tuesday night, mostly clear, low around 80. 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
17: President Trump vowed to hit Iran hard after the U.S. and the Islamic Republic exchanged military strikes for the first time in weeks. The Treasury Secretary says the White House plans to impose sanctions on another Iranian bank this week. 15 people are missing after a major flash flood swept through the Grand Canyon, killing at least one person. Scores of visitors were evacuated following the flood Saturday in Bright Angel Creek. Pope Leo XIV is calling for the immediate release of hostages taken during a deadly massacre in Haiti. At the Vatican on Sunday, the Holy Father urged the kidnappers to put an end to every form of violence. The incident happened about a week ago after a gang attack near Port-au-Prince left at least 47 people dead. I'm Veronica Duda with EWTN News Nightly. Join us tonight.

0: Welcome back to Catholic Answers Live. Sometimes, you know, you transition from 1 hour to the next, it's nothing. It's just an easy transition. Sometimes it's like it's kind of a hard transition, and it's a little bit of a hard transition this time, but it will be made easier by having a wonderful guest with us. We're going to talk about the Eucharist this hour. If you've got questions about the Eucharist, you can ask anything you would like of our guest, William Albrecht. William is the author of a bunch of books, including The Secret History of Transubstantiation. I remember when that book came out, we had a wonderful interview with William about it. And if you've got questions about the Eucharist, this is a great guy to ask. Look, if you're not Catholic and you want to ask something, fine. If you're Catholic, fine. 888-318-7884. William Albrecht, it's always great when you're here. Thank you for being here with us this hour.
1: Brother, always great to be with you. Very, very happy to be here. And hey, let me tell you one thing. Another topic of mine that I love to talk about is the Holy Eucharist. So, man, I'm thrilled to be here with you all.
0: I know. It's like they're neck and neck, Mary and Jesus. In your, like, you love to talk about Mary, and you love to talk about the Eucharist. And but I remember the book, The Secret History of Transubstantiation, because we often get the kind of, I guess it's an accusation, really, but also the historically inaccurate idea that, look, this whole Catholic idea of transubstantiation, it's a medieval thing. It involves medieval superstition and medieval kind of philosophical overreach and all that. And the church didn't believe this in its early years. And I notice, what I noted in the interview we did about the book was, you had all this evidence to say, no, that's not true. Transubstantiation, the church in one way or another has been talking about it, sometimes even using words that get us right to that concept very early. So I'm going to ask you the question the way I wrote it out, but I feel like I already gave the answer. You're going to have to give the answer in a grown-up way, though. Are the Eucharistic beliefs we have about transubstantiation, the use of that word, the use of these modern or these later words that the church came up with, is it just medieval superstition? Is it just medieval philosophical invention? Or is this the ancient belief of the church about the Eucharist?
1: Definitely not only medieval. We find it well before the medieval era. But how about we do this? How about we, for those that may wonder, they may be wondering, hold on, guys, what do you mean by transubstantiation? Let me define it for the audience. What do we mean when we talk about transubstantiation? Well, as a Catholic, we mean that is a term we use for the change of the bread and the wine into the actual body and blood of our Lord at the consecration of Holy Mass. And the Catechism tells you in 1376 that by the consecration, the whole substance of the bread is changed into Christ's body and the whole substance of the wine into his blood. So to break it down very clearly, before the consecration, we have ordinary bread and wine, Si. After the consecration, what we have in the underlying substance, meaning what it truly is, has now changed into Christ's body and blood. The appearances remain, what our eyes are able to perceive, remain ordinarily, meaning it will still look, taste, smell, and feel like bread and wine. So to be clear, that is what we believe, but we do not believe our Lord is only symbolically present. No, he is truly, really, and substantially present. And we use the term transubstantiation for that. And fair enough, Si, you opened it up brilliantly asking, okay, hold on, but is that really ancient? Or is that a medieval invention? We hear very often that, well, that only came up around the time of Aquinas, and, you know, that's a later technical term. But really, number one, the one thing we want to lay out first is the notion of the Eucharist being the body and blood and soul and divinity of our Lord is biblical. It is biblical. But early on, we have evidence that the early followers of our Lord believed this as well. For instance, around the year 107 or 110, the great bishop of Antioch, St. Ignatius, wrote that those who do not confess the Eucharist, they can't be part of the body, those that do not confess the Eucharist to be the flesh of our Savior, Jesus Christ. Now, here's the amazing thing, Si. He is dialoguing and condemning the errors of the Gnostics. Well, what do the Gnostics deny? They deny the fleshly. They believe our Lord was a mere phantom. So if he's telling you, you don't confess it is the flesh of our Savior, and telling you it is the flesh, well, correct me if I'm wrong, but we have a very early witness affirming the real substantial presence and an individual taught and trained by an apostle. Isn't that pretty incredible?
0: That is incredible. So, yeah. So from the beginning, is that's the way. I mean, if this person was taught by an apostle, that's you can't get it earlier in the church.
1: You can't get earlier. But then we go maybe about 40 years later, and we have the incredible convert from paganism, the great Saint Justin the Martyr, who is telling you, he tells you flat out that the Eucharist is the body and blood of our Lord. He uses very powerful language, indicating that he does not believe it to be a mere symbol. But by the time we get to the 300s, everybody's already taken it for granted that everyone believes within the church that the Eucharist becomes the body and blood after the prayers are said. Saint Justin the Martyr says that, Saint Irenaeus. But then we finally arrive at technical language being used. Now, why do we have to wait until the 300s? Well, finally, you have to wait till St. Cyril of Jerusalem, because he's teaching his catechetical lectures. He's teaching his students what is occurring there at Holy Mass. And he's comparing the Eucharistic miracle directly with our Lord changing water into wine at Cana. But look at the language he uses. Our Lord, comparing the Eucharist, changed metabolikon, water, into wine. He then says, if our Lord could change water into wine, how can you doubt that he can change wine into his blood? And he will then use the equivalent, the exact same word there, to indicate a change in substance. Okay, there's one father. Would that be it? Of course not. In the 300s as well, we have the great Saint Ambrose of Milan, another father using language indicating that there is a substantial change, meaning well before the Middle Ages. And look at what he says. He tells you right here, he's comparing Moses' staff that became a serpent. He will compare that to the way the Eucharist changes into the body and blood of our Lord. He says, by the blessing, nature itself is changed. Natura matatur. And then he will use the Latin word transmutation. So look at all these words we have early on. In the 300s and the 400s, you have a number of words. You have the Greek word metabole. You have the Greek word metapoiesis. You have the Greek word metousias. And all of them mean literally a change in substance. And I got to say, brother, we're well before the Middle Ages, aren't we?
0: Yes, well before the Middle Ages. Yeah, so a change in substance is virtually another way of saying transubstantiation. Like, that's, isn't that the...
1: Without a doubt, and let me shock you now. In the 500s, we have an author by the name of Saint Leontius of Jerusalem. In the 500s, when talking about Christology, he will finally, well before Aquinas or anyone else, use the word for transubstantiation. In fact, Leontius says, in reference to Christology, then the Eucharist, to make and to transmute all nature, to cause them to exist, and to transubstantiate.

0: mit der Tüte. He tells you that consecrated earthly substances are miraculously converted into the essence of the Lord's body. There you have it. Transubstantiation and the belief underlying it are not only biblical and ancient, and the early fathers from the earliest of times are utilizing particular terms to describe it.
1: 888-318-7884 is the number. There you have it. From the man who wrote the book, The Secret History of Transubstantiation, a record of just how early this idea was in the church. I mean, what it says to me is, because what you will get is a disagreement about what the biblical texts mean, like the John 6 and the stuff in where St. Paul gives us the formula for the Eucharistic prayer. He gives, and then where it's in the other Gospels, the Holy Thursday discourses in each of the Gospels. We can argue about what those mean, but essentially what the data you just gave us does is say, well, this is what the church thought that it meant. The scripture, we could say, the scripture clearly teaches this, but people say, no, they have a different interpretation. But what we can point to then is, well, the earliest church, the people who themselves were taught by the apostles or came within the decades and centuries that followed, understood this to be about the body and blood of the Lord, not in a symbolic way, but in reality.
0: Phenomenal way you laid that out there. Without a doubt, not only in a symbolic way now does the Eucharist have pointed things in a symbolic manner, no doubt, but the Eucharist itself really is the real substantial presence of our Lord, body, blood, soul, and divinity. And look at the kind of language we have. I mean, from the very beginning, Ignatius is telling you, look, what we confess there is that it's the flesh of our Lord. And then St. Justin will tell you, hey, after the prayer, that isn't ordinary bread anymore. Yeah. Irenaeus will repeat that as well. Right. So if it isn't ordinary bread anymore, well, then right away you're going to have to eliminate the idea of consubstantiation, which Luther would put forth later on. Because if you're going to argue that some bread substance remains with the Eucharist, well, then there would be ordinary bread there, commingled with the body and the blood. But the early fathers tell you, no, we don't have anything ordinary about it. It is the body and blood of our Lord. Ambrose will tell you nature is change. Cyril will tell you Christ changes wine into his blood. Yeah. And then we've got that language, metousias, metaboline, transmutation. There can be no doubt the belief of this was well before the medieval era.
1: William Albrecht is our guest. Patristic Pillars or the Early Church Fathers, either one. Those patristicpillars.com or theearlychurchfathers.com, that's where you can find his work. 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

0: believe it's the last day of August. I will just say this. It's still summer until we get to, what is it, the 20th or 21st of September. So I am not giving up on summer. But it's getting painfully close to the end of summer. And as you know, William, I love summer. I love summer. But as you know, once it's not summer anymore here in California, it's still summer. So I don't know why I worry about it, because in January, it's still going to be summer. But still, I hate it when the summer goes away. So
1: I'm with you there. Yep. Over here in Texas as well, I know exactly what you mean. We got hot weather here, man.
0: I know you guys do have the hot weather right now. 888-318-7884. You want to talk about the Eucharist? You are very welcome to call. We would love to talk with you, whether you're Catholic or not, whether you know a lot about the Eucharist or you don't know anything about the Eucharist. 888-318-7884. Going to Alabama. We'll start with David in Alabama. We don't talk about hot weather with people from Alabama. It's just like a different beast there. That's a different animal. Yeah. Alabama, I don't know what they do there, but hey, David, welcome.
2: Hi there.
0: Hi.
2: I've been listening to your show for a while, but recently, well, about the Eucharist and how we tend to eat it. Sometimes we take it by hand, and sometimes we take it by tongue.
0: Got it.
2: But, you know, I've read that some Catholics are against taking the Eucharist by hand. In fact, I've actually read somewhere on Catholic 365 that Padre Pio, I think, was kind of also against taking the Eucharist by hand. In fact, he actually, according to his diary, or at least one of his friends, an exorcist by the name of Gabriel
0: Amorth?
2: Mammoth. Well, they described that when during an exorcism that a demon said that they were going to mislead more people away through the Eucharist by hand or something. But what do you think of this?
0: Okay, William, what do you make of all of that?
1: Okay, now, number one, what could be in reference there of a demon misleading people could be in reference to people committing Eucharistic abuses by stealing hosts. That has occurred a lot in the past. That very well could be what Father Amorth was referring to. I do not know. I have not read that particular part of that book where he's talking about that. But what I am able to tell you is that it is not inherently improper to receive Holy Communion in the hand. Now, the Catholic Church permits both, either on the tongue and in the hand. We're authorized. Now, we realize a lot of people prefer to take on the tongue. A lot do, and a lot believe that to be the traditional manner. And they say, well, we believe that that is giving greater, stronger reverence and belief to the real presence of our Lord, real substantial presence. With that in mind, communion in the hand can also be done with profound reverence, meaning I know people that prefer to take on the hand because for whatever health reasons, they are scared, they're nervous, maybe they deal with a kind of a tick to where if they take on the tongue, there is a fear that they may drop the Eucharist. So with that in mind, in order to ensure that no sacred particles are lost or profaned, that they prefer to take on the hand with profound reverence. With that in mind, you are free to prefer. You can prefer in on the hand or on the tongue. You can advocate for either one. What you cannot do is you cannot claim that one is allowed and the other is condemned. That would not be true. That would not be true because the Church has approved the both, meaning you can partake of communion in the hand, and that is not sinful or invalid, or you can partake of it on the tongue. And hey, let me tell you the wonderful thing. Either which way you partake of it, the key thing is this. You have to give reverence to our Lord truly present in the Eucharist. Now, whether or not Padre Pio was against communion in the hand, I can tell you right now, I am not aware of any written work that comes from his pen that indicates that he rejected that. What I do know that Padre Pio did reject which all of us have got to reject, are abuses. Now, to be clear, an abuse can happen either which way. So with that in mind, remember, you can prefer to take on the tongue, or you can prefer to do in a reverent manner, receiving the hand.
0: What do you think, David?
2: That's pretty insightful.
0: Yeah.
2: I mean, but again, well, I might ask some questions again in the future sometimes.
0: You're always welcome here.
2: Thank you for the statement.
0: Okay, David, you are always welcome here. Just one thing that I would add to what William said is Padre Pio died in 1968. So yeah. He died before there was an indult for communion in the hand. So
1: that's true.
0: I'm like William. I never heard that he said anything against communion. But if he did,
1: I'm not aware of it at all.
0: It would have been against the law of the church at the time. So the law changed a year after he died. So right. David, you thank you very much for getting us started. A great question. You are always welcome here. Call anytime. Off we go. Only one line open, 888-318-7884. Going to Buffalo, New York. Nathan is in Buffalo, New York.
3: Hey there. I had a question for you specifically about transubstantiation. I'm in OCIA right now with my daughter. And from a faith perspective and my own belief, I do believe that it is truly the body and the blood of Christ when we partake of it in the Mass. But what I'm having a hard time with it is the logical side of my brain, and also from an apologetics point of view, how I can talk with other people about this, because, you know, I hear you talking about the history of this and how it was, you know, way, way back, you know, and there's a lot of people saying that they wrote about it, they believed it. As we know, you know, just because someone wrote about something doesn't make it true. So what I'm wondering is, where in the Bible, and if there is a place, you know, when I read the Bible, you know, he says, this is my body and my blood, but he also does say, do this in remembrance of me. So I do believe in transubstantiation, but I'm trying to wrap my head around the whole thing of where is Christ telling us this?
1: Yeah, wonderful, wonderful questions, brother. Now, number one, to be very clear, it matters a lot who is the one saying certain things. Now, the individuals that I quoted are not just regular people that were writing in the early church. These are men that were taught and trained by the apostles. I quoted St. Ignatius. He was a disciple of St. John. That is a titan of a figure, meaning that the early church, those men that walked and talked with the apostles, they would have known much better than any modern day writer. Now, to return to the Bible, though, all you have to do is open up the Gospel of St. Matthew, chapter 26, where our Lord says, take, eat, this is my body. Now, he doesn't tell you this represents my body. He says this is my body. And then look at John 6, 51 and 55. The bread which I will give for the life of the world is my flesh. Then verse 55, my flesh is real food. My blood is real drink. Notice the language being used by our Lord is very literal, very literal. And the language being used by St. Paul is not symbolic, because in 1 Corinthians 10, he tells you that partaking of the Eucharist is a real koinonia in the body of Christ. But I want you to do a Greek search in the word there. A real communion, meaning you are really communing in the body of our Lord. There's nothing symbolic about that as well. And remember another thing. You cannot be guilty of profaning a mere symbol. But in chapter 11 of 1 Corinthians, Paul tells you if you partake unworthily, you're guilty of the body and blood of the Lord. Because that really is the body and the blood. And by the way, do this in remembrance of me doesn't mean it's only symbolic. That is very sacrificial language. the doing this in remembrance of me isn't like a modern day kind of remembering an event in the past only. That is very sacrificial language, because a memorial is exactly what is being done there. The Eucharist is a memorial, but why? Because our Lord really does give us his body and blood as a sacramental memorial of his sacrifice on Calvary. But I want you to look at, I know you primarily, you want to look at the Bible. Primarily, you want to look at the Bible. In 1 Corinthians 10, the bread which we break, is it not a communion, a koinonia in the body of Christ? Paul doesn't describe communion as merely thinking about our Lord. No, that Greek word koinonia means a real communion. What is his argument? We are receiving the Eucharistic bread, and therefore we truly participate in Christ's body. That is why he will immediately connect the Eucharist with sacrificial communion. It is way stronger than the bread merely reminds me of Jesus.
0: That's the bell, so to speak. We got to leave it there. William, we have you very well trained. You just wrap it up as soon as you hear that music, huh?
1: Right on time.
0: You are a pro. All right, we're talking Eucharist. 888-318-7884. Right back with more. William Albrecht.
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9: The JP2 Weather for the Imperial Valley. I'm Nowcast meteorologist Jim Vaughn. For tonight, clear skies, it will be breezy, low around 79. North winds at 14 to 24 miles per hour. Tuesday, sunny and hot, high around 105. Tuesday night, mostly clear, low around 80. 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
0: 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These are his website. I was going to say these are his websites, but those are his website. They're just two different ways of saying the same thing. So you can say PatristicPillars.com and you get there. EarlyChurchFathers.com, you get there. But you should get there. Secret History of... No, I'm going to do that again. Secret History of Transubstantiation is one of his books, and we're talking about the Eucharist today. 888-318-7884 is the number. Let's have some hope. Let's go to Hope in Lincoln, Nebraska. Big Nebraska day today. Hi, Hope.
11: Hi. My question has to do with why is communion in other churches apart from Catholicism and Orthodoxy not valid? Like, what makes the Eucharist the body, blood, soul, and divinity of Christ?
1: Yeah, that is a real good one, Hope. I'm glad that you asked that. Now, in order to have a valid Eucharist, you need a validly ordained priest or validly ordained bishop. And of course, bishops are priests. And they need to have apostolic succession, as well as the proper Eucharistic matter, form, and intention. But you can have, you can have the matter there, you can have the form, and you can have the intention. But if you don't have a validly ordained priest, well, then you're in a bit of a pickle there. And within Catholicism, and within Eastern Orthodoxy, and within Oriental Orthodoxy, we have what is known as apostolic succession and a valid sacramental priesthood. So our Eucharist is valid. When you look at Protestant communities, they broke with apostolic succession, and they do not possess a valid ministerial priesthood. Now, when I say they broke with that, well, we can identify certain breaks, and then some never even had it to begin with, and some just created their own religion, you know, out of thin air. So even when they celebrate communion, as they call it, and by the way, I am aware of a local Pentecostal church. Sai is probably going to look at me and scratch his head. I am aware of a local one in my area and two other ones around Texas that are Pentecostal, and they officially teach transubstantiation. I am not even kidding. That language is in their that language is in their faith manual. So that's why it's important to talk about this. Even though they use that language, and I don't mean a variant of it, they use that exact term. Even though they use that term, they cannot validly consecrate the Eucharist. They cannot. This is why it's important to know the Catholic Church recognizes Orthodox Eucharist as really the body and blood, even though we don't have full communion, because they have a valid priesthood. These other churches do not have a valid priesthood. And if there is no valid priesthood, there is no valid Eucharist present.
0: Hope.
11: Okay. Is there a reason that we need a valid priesthood in order to consecrate
0: Great question, Hope.
1: Wonderful follow-up. Yes, the issue is our Lord entrusted the apostles at the Last Supper. He entrusted the Eucharist to them when he said, "Do this in remembrance of me." And the apostles then ordained successors through the laying on of hands. That is why. And within Catholicism and Orthodoxy, we have retained bishops and priests in that historical unbroken line. So even though we are separated today, we each have valid holy orders and a valid Eucharist. Within the Protestant communities, they do not have valid holy orders. Their ministers, they may really be good people. A lot of them are. I know a lot of them. And they may really want to celebrate communion. But being a good person and being sincere alone, well, that cannot confer a sacramental priesthood. And ultimately, that sacramental priesthood that comes through that unbroken line from the apostles and their ordained successors, that is needed to consecrate a Eucharist. So with that in mind, we need to be very careful. We're not saying, well, you know, we're holier than everyone else. No, it's a matter of having valid holy orders. And where valid holy orders remain, a valid Eucharistic consecration can most definitely occur and does occur.
11: Okay.
0: Hope.
11: Awesome. Thank you.
0: All right.
11: Thank you.
0: Hope, you're so great with the questions and everything. And if you'd like, we've got a book called The Eucharist is Really Jesus. I'd be happy to send it to you. That's from our friend Joe Heschmeyer. Thank you very much for the call. Going to Peoria, Arizona now. Bassett in Peoria, Arizona. I hope I got that all right. Bassett, welcome.
6: Yeah, you got all that correct.
0: I love it. I love it.
6: So, it's not really related to the Eucharist, but I was hoping you could answer it anyway. So, a couple months ago, I started researching Catholicism, and I found that it was true.
1: Amen.
6: But because I still live with my parents, and they're evangelical, converting would probably be pretty difficult. So I was wondering, like, what I could do.
0: And how old are you? Do you mind just telling me how old you are? This will help us give you an answer.
6: Oh, Oh, yes. I am 15 years old.
0: You're 15 years old. You researched it. You came to the conclusion that the Catholic Church is true. But your parents are your parents are evangelical Protestant Christians, and this will cause discord in the family if you bring this up. William, what would you say? What would you say, William?
1: Yeah, let me break it down for you, my friend. Now, what I would do, and now at the end I'm going to get to the age thing, so don't worry, we're going to get to that. The normal process would be this. You would contact a local Catholic parish, and you would tell the parish priest you want to become Catholic. Now, if you're not baptized, you'll normally enter OCIA. Certain areas it's still called RCIA. But you'll normally enter OCIA, which is the Order of Christian Initiation of Adults. Man, I'm glad I didn't butcher that. You'll receive instruction there, and eventually you will receive baptism if you haven't been baptized yet. You'll receive baptism, confirmation, and the Holy Eucharist. If you're already validly baptized with water and the Trinitarian formula, you won't be rebaptized. But after formation, you will make a profession of faith. Usually you'll go to confession, and then you'll receive confirmation and the Holy Eucharist. Now, living with your parents, it doesn't prevent conversion, but you can run into a bit of a snag if you're under 18. Now, what the parish priest will ask for, he will ask for parental involvement. And there is no doubt about that. Due to your age, he will tell you, we need parental involvement. And that may affect the process. You know, it depends on your parents and, you know, whether or not they are on board. And it depends on the parish and the diocese. But the number one step is to simply call a Catholic parish and talk with a priest about entering the church. And they'll give you practical advice.
0: What do you think, Bassett?
6: Okay. That was pretty helpful. Thank you.
0: Okay. Okay. I can send you books if you want, but I don't know if you want me to send books to you. One thing we definitely are never going to do, Bassett, is get between you and your parents. So, and I know that you wouldn't, that's not at all what you're seeking, but how else can we be helpful to you?
6: I think you've done all that you can.
1: Okay.
0: All right. Well, we will go in peace then. You call anytime, though. All right? Anytime you got a question, we'd be happy to help you.
6: Yes, sir. Thank you.
0: All right, Bassett, thank you. We'll take a quick break. Right back with more on the Eucharist with William Albrecht on Catholic Answers Live.
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0: 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Catholic Answers Live. Now, I think I'll probably go a little bit quick to try to get everybody on. Lots of great questions on the Eucharist coming from all different directions today. Our guest is William Albrecht. You can find him at earlychurchfathers.com. Carl in New Jersey, thank you for waiting. Go ahead with your question.
1: Well, thank you for taking my call. I was listening earlier, and you were mentioning about in transubstantiation. Is there any... I think I heard you say, I was driving at the time, so I wasn't paying full attention, bread left in the Eucharist after the consecration. Is there bread in there, or is it just the body of Christ?
2: Yeah, great question. Now, this really does get to the heart of the issue, because there are some people out there that they cannot partake of a regular host because of health reasons. Now, it could be a variety of reasons. It could be because it contains gluten. Now, we need to lay out what does the church teach and what is the doctrine. The doctrine is transubstantiation will change the substance of the bread, into Christ's body, but the accidents and the properties of the bread remain. And that means the chemical composition and gluten. So whether or not somebody is, perhaps, I don't know if it's the case with you, but if you, maybe you cannot partake of, a regular wheat host because it has gluten, it can medically affect somebody with particular conditions. That's why the church does permit low gluten hosts.
1: Yes, I know that. Yes. Okay.
0: So
1: you answered my question.
0: Okay, I was concerned that your question was about if the person with celiac disease could receive the host because there's no bread left. But you're clear on what William is saying.
1: If the person receives a regular host, he would get sick.
0: Probably.
2: Now, he'll definitely react to that. You need to be very careful, especially somebody with that particular condition.
1: One might say, then, how could it be Christ's body alone?
0: Yes.
1: I get you. It's the accidents, you know.
2: Yeah, do you want me to elaborate on that for you, my friend?
1: Yeah, sure, if you can.
2: Okay. Yeah, let me break it down. So hopefully it'll help you out. What transubstantiation does... it changes the substance, not the physical properties. Meaning, when you are there at Mass, ordinarily you are going to see a host of bread, unless a Eucharistic miracle occurs, which is why I say ordinarily. The physical properties are not going to change. Those are the accidents. So before consecration, let me give the example of a low-gluten host, okay? A low-gluten host will contain a small amount of gluten, right? After consecration, the substance will be entirely changed into our Lord's body, but the accidents remain. The taste, the appearance, that chemical composition, and if somebody has that particular condition, the gluten will, by all intents and purposes, physically affect them. So remember, our Lord is fully and truly present, but the physical, but the remaining physical properties of that bread can still affect the body. So we got to remember, low gluten can still affect people that have this particular kind of condition.
1: Well, if it's very low gluten, it's really 0.0. I forgot what it was. It's so low that it's insignificantly. I don't think.
2: Yeah, there are some that are pretty low.
0: But
2: and the church does permit the low.
0: Mm-hmm. Yeah, but
2: go ahead, brother. Go ahead.
0: A person with a very severe illness can receive just the cup.
1: If they're hyper, correct. Oh, that's true. Yeah.
0: Right.
1: And if they're hyper,
2: and remember,
1: I guess
0: that's the whole of Christ. Christ is not divided. Christ is risen. Yeah. Christ is his.
1: Gotcha.
2: Amen.
1: You may also want to have mentioned Saint Januarius.
0: Oh, yeah.
1: What
0: the miracle.
1: The miracles, because for non-believers, I don't understand how people can be non-believers with so many Eucharistic miracles that they could read about.
0: Well, yeah, you and Carlo Acutis, you both have the same. But we do shows from time to time on Eucharistic miracles, so we will. Carl will do it again. I'm going to keep going because I want to try to get as many on as I can with our guest William Albrecht. Rose is in Kentucky. Hi, Rose. You got a question?
3: Yes, I want to know about the fasting before you take communion.
0: Okay.
3: At one point, you had to fast at midnight in this country. I don't know about other countries. And you had to, now it's an hour before you take communion. And my son said, well, I don't know why they do that, because Jesus made his body and blood after their dinner. It's, mm-hmm. Why the fasting?
0: Wonderful.
2: Great. Yeah. So, right, at the Last Supper, that is correct, the Holy Eucharist was instituted in the context of a meal. But here is the other point. That doesn't mean that Christians are required to eat before communion. And it also shows you that the Eucharistic fast is it's a church discipline done from the very beginning. Now, does it mean that the early church didn't do this because the apostles had it instituted at the Last Supper in the context of a meal? No, even though the Eucharist was instituted in the context of a meal, you can see that when they worship the Lord, they're still in the process of fasting. In fact, right after our Lord bodily ascended into heaven, if you open up the book of Acts, you're going to find when they gather to worship the Lord, over and over you're going to read, they gather, they worship the Lord, and they fast. And you read that in Acts 13, verses 2 to 3. Then in Acts 14, 23, they gather again with prayer and with fasting. So even though there, when it was instituted first, they may not have fasted the way later on they did, it definitely became an apostolic practice to fast, and we have that laid out throughout the Bible and in the early church as well. That was a very well embedded practice.
0: Rose, you'll forgive me if I keep moving, but I do have a lot of people on the line and only a few minutes left, so I hope that was helpful to you. Let's see, where am I going? I'm going to Doug in Albuquerque, New Mexico. Doug, thank you for waiting. Go ahead with your question.
4: Yeah, I appreciate you taking my call.
0: Happy to.
4: I was wondering, I've read a couple books on the Eucharist. One was pretty rigid, and the author thought that the only way to take the Eucharist was to approach the altar, get on your knees, and stick out your tongue. Now, the local priest at the parish that I've been visiting on Fridays, you know, he said it really didn't matter the way you received it, which I could understand, although I never gave much thought to any other way but taking it on my tongue. That's one thing. Second thing I want to ask is, do I have to go to confession after years of being away from the church before I receive communion? One question. Because I think now, and I've called one other time before, being a former Baptist minister, I think now I understand that, or at least I believe, I look back to what Jesus did for me in sacrificing on Calvary. And then I examine myself and to see how my relationship is with the Savior. If there's anything out of whack, I should confess it. If there's anything out of whack with my relationship with any believer or anybody, I shouldn't have aught with anybody, truthfully. And then I look forward to his second coming. And I think if I can do all that joyfully, am I allowed to go forward and receive communion while I'm working my way through this process of coming back to the church?
2: Okay. Now, let me be correct here. You were formerly Catholic at one point, right?
4: Yes. I had first communion and was confirmed and baptized in the Catholic Church.
2: Okay. Wonderful. Okay. Now, I can tell you the process that usually if you are becoming Catholic or you've been away for a long time, you're going to want to get to confession before partaking of Holy Communion. Now, you tell me you were formerly Catholic. Usually, that's after you've been received into the church and as part of the process that your priest will direct you. You were formerly Catholic. If it's been a long time since you've been to confession, you're going to have to get to confession first. You most definitely are. You're going to have to. And go ahead, my friend.
4: And went to confession. I certainly wasn't aware to examine myself as thoroughly as what I'm aware and take seriously the whole thing now.
0: Well,
4: you see what I'm saying,
2: yeah.
4: Sort of? Because I was, when I officiated the Lord's Supper in the Baptist church, if there was a problem and I didn't feel right, I didn't partake of the cracker and the little cup of juice. I merely served everybody else, and I did not take myself. And people would say, Pastor, did you forget to serve yourself? It's like, no, I didn't. You know, I didn't elaborate on it. It was nobody's business. It was between the Lord and I.
0: But are you able to go to confession now, or is it that you have to wait until being received at Easter?
4: No, I in a couple of weeks, I'll be able to see Father Domi, and I will go to confession.
0: Yeah.
4: He asked me a question. He said, attending service on Sunday. And I said, you know, I work on Sunday, and I'm required to take people that are in our recovery program for addictions to this particular church. I said, so I can't be doing that as part of a scheduled shift in here on Sunday. I said, I could come on Fridays. My normal days off is Thursday and Friday. I said, I could come then, you know. And,
0: did he accept
4: you know,
0: that?
4: Visit and go to some, huh? Well, he tried to say there was something different about being there on a Saturday night or Sunday versus a Friday.
0: I'm not sure
4: what he meant by that.
0: Why don't you explain that, William? What's different?
2: Yeah, let me tell you. Now, number one, I think you already get it then. You get that if you've been away from the church for a long time, and if you are aware of, conscious mortal sin, you've got to get to confession before receiving Holy Communion. And you can tell Father something like, hey, Father, I was Catholic. I became a Baptist minister. Now I'm back home. He will guide you to making a good confession. Don't freak out. He will guide you. So return to Mass, make a good confession, receive absolution, then return to Holy Communion. But if you cannot attend Sunday Mass, now I need to lay it out. It's important to lay it out this way. Now, if you truly cannot attend, then you're not guilty of missing your Sunday obligation. But remember, even if you go to Mass Friday, that doesn't mean that you're fulfilling your Sunday obligation. Remember, the Catechism tells you that your obligation can be excused for a serious reason. A serious reason. Now, that's important, though. So if you can't get to Mass on a Sunday, the Church says do your best to sanctify your Sunday. Read the Bible, pray your rosary, hear the Mass readings, watch Mass online if you can. But I need to be clear, that isn't going to fulfill your Sunday obligation. And I know a Father is not going to tell you it does, because even though you're not able to, remember, you're not guilty of missing your Sunday obligation if it's impossible. The Church doesn't require the impossible. But remember, even if Father says, try to get to Mass on Friday, that will not fulfill the Sunday obligation.
0: So, William, just so we're clear, in case anybody listening wants to be clear, you may have been clear about this, but I just want to make sure I've got it. You can, like, if you have to work, or if you're, you know, like you're a doctor on call or something, and you legitimately cannot make it to Mass on a Saturday or Sunday, then you can't. That's not a sin. But if you can, you are required. Am I correct about that?
2: Without a doubt, phenomenal point. You're right. If you miss Sunday Mass because you genuinely cannot go, then you are not committing a mortal sin simply because you missed. And the Catechism tells you there, the obligation can be excused for a serious reason, meaning maybe you're a doctor, maybe you're in a profession to where you cannot attend. And there's a serious reason to where if you miss your, you know, going to work, you lose your job and you lose your livelihood. If there's a reasonable reason, you are not guilty. God does not require the impossible.
0: And that goes for mothers caring for infants. Like, sometimes you can't make it. I think people cover themselves in guilt about these things, and that's just not how it is. Doug, thank you. We almost got to everybody. I'm sorry I left one person on the line, but wasn't William's fault. That was my time management. William, thank you so much. I always love it when
2: you're here. Had a great time, brother. Had a great time with you all.
0: Check out patristicpillars.com. You can get William's book, Secret History of Transubstantiation, that'll tell you the real history of how ancient the belief in transubstantiation is, and his other books at earlychurchfathers.com. We'll see you tomorrow, God willing, right here on Catholic Answers Live.
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7: The JP2 weather for the Imperial Valley. I'm Nowcast meteorologist Jim Vaughn. For tonight, clear skies. It will be breezy, low around 79. North winds at 14 to 24 miles per hour. Tuesday, sunny and hot, high around 105. Tuesday night, mostly clear, low around 80. The weather on FM 95.7 and 93.3 was brought to you by JP2Radio.com.

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5: Well, hello and welcome back to the Journey Home program. I'm your guest host, John Mark Grodi, filling in for my father, Marcus. And tonight we have the distinct pleasure, as always, to hear another story of how God, in his wonderful mercy, has brought another soul, not just to his son, but to his son's body, the church, to this wonderful church that he's given us, he wants to invite us into. I'm joined by Maya Fish,